0: inflation can be such a damaging feature in an economy.
1: The Australian Medical Association says a spreading diphtheria outbreak is a reminder that forgotten diseases can make a comeback. The outbreak began in the Northern Territory and cases have now been reported in WA, Queensland and South Australia. There have been 223 diphtheria notifications so far this year, and it's believed the outbreak has caused at least one death. AMA President Dr. Danielle McMullen says Australia hasn't seen diphtheria outbreaks for decades.
2: We have not seen large outbreaks of diphtheria since immunisations were introduced back in the 30s and certainly not since disease surveillance records started three decades ago. So this is a worry, and it's a strong reminder that even these illnesses that we thought were long eradicated or forgotten can stage a comeback when we let our defences down.
1: The Health Minister Mark Butler says the government is finalising the details of a funding package to tackle the outbreak. He says the government is looking to roll out more vaccines across affected regions.
3: I expect to finalise a package of support over the course of today that will largely focus on vaccination. We know if adults have their booster rates, which are recommended every 5 years for Indigenous Australians in remote Australia, they have very highly effective protection against this outbreak.
1: WA's Aboriginal Legal Service says the temporary closure of regional courthouses will have serious consequences. A lack of security resources at 26 courthouses will see them shut down for at least 3 months from June the 1st. Attorney General Tony Bootie revealed during budget estimates he'd known about the problem since December 2024. ALS Director Peter Collins says the issue needs to be solved before it becomes a bigger problem.
4: Whichever way you look at it, this is a looming crisis which requires urgent intervention by the government to require the police to do their job or for government to find a suitable and sustainable alternative.
1: The US President Donald Trump claims he was just an hour away from sanctioning a large-scale attack on Iran before opting not to carry it out. President Trump's comments come a day after saying that on the advice of leaders in the Arabian Gulf, he'd cancelled plans to proceed with an attack. Meantime, peace negotiations reportedly continue through mediators in Pakistan. Speaking to reporters at the construction site of his White House ballroom project, Mr. Trump said he came very close to signing off on strikes.
5: I was an hour away. We were all set to go. You're talking about yesterday.
6: Yes.
5: We were going to be striking it would have been happening right now. Yeah, it was all done. The boats, the ships are all loaded. They're loaded to the brim. And we're all

0: Israel's far-right finance minister Bezalel Smotrich says he's been told the International Criminal Court has requested an arrest warrant against him. He hasn't said what accusations he faces, and the ICC is yet to comment. Smotrich has called the move a declaration of war and says he will fight back with a vengeance. The AFL has confirmed the concessions the Tasmania Devils will receive upon entering the national competition. Meg Whitfield reports.
1: The full list of rules for Tasmania Football Club have been released by the AFL. The Devils will receive picks 1, 3, 5, 7, 9, 11 and 13 in 2027, as well as two extra priority picks in the following 2 years. They'll also have a $5 million kitty for signing bonuses. The club will be allowed two extra players on its list, as well as extra rookie positions, until 2033. The Devils will also have direct access to the club's current VFL list and the sons of Tasmanian-born AFL players to support the heritage of Tasmanian football.
0: WA's weather, showers and patchy rain with a chance of a thunderstorm, mostly coastal over the north and west Kimberley and northern Pilbara, extending south to the remaining Pilbara this afternoon. Windy through northern and central parts. A mostly sunny day for Perth, a forecast top of 25 degrees right now in the city. It's 13.1. That's the latest from the ABC newsroom. The time now is 8:05.

0: Good morning and welcome back to Radio National Breakfast. I'm Sally Sara. Coming up, farmers in some parts of the country are dealing with large populations of mice. I'll be speaking with an agronomist and farmer from Geraldton in WA and...
1: We've got to really aggressively and tenaciously look for the solutions to the problems that are out there proving toxic to our professions.
0: On Changing Australia this morning, you'll be meeting a vet who's not only caring for animals, but also for the welfare of his colleagues. Dr. Oliver Liu is my guest in this half hour. Lots of text messages this morning on capital gains tax and some other budget measures. One says, if most people would be better off under the new CGT system, the government needs to create a simple comparison calculator so people can put their numbers in and see the difference. Another says, Capital gains should be taxed at the same level as wages. I should not have to subsidise people's investment. And another says, my taxes for too long have been used to subsidise other people wanting to invest. If you want to invest, go right ahead, but don't expect me to subsidise you anymore. I've done enough. Well, now to Changing Australia, and a warning that this interview we will discuss suicide. Dr. Oliver Liu's first memory is of being chased by a horse. It didn't stop him from becoming an equine vet who's worked to improve the economic viability of rural vet practice and led the way in the critical area of equine dentistry. During the disastrous 2022 floods in New South Wales, he helped many sick and injured horses at a temporary vet hospital on his property. And as many vets face serious mental health issues, he's sharing his own experiences to help others. I'm delighted to say that Dr. Oliver Liu is my guest today on Changing Australia. Oliver, welcome.
2: Thank you so much, Sally, and thank you for covering this topic.
0: So this early memory for you of being chased by a horse, how did that end and how big were you at the time?
2: Yeah, it literally was my first memory that I can think of, and I guess I was only two or so, and I didn't manage to get out under the rail, but, you know, the horse just wanted to sniff me, but I thought it was like a dinosaur chasing me.
0: And was there always a curiosity about animals there for you, Oliver?
2: Yeah, definitely. It's strong in our family genes, and horses have always been an important part, so, yeah.
0: And usually people who become vets, I mean, they love many animals, but why did you decide to focus on horses in particular?
2: Yeah, I did 10 years of mixed practice and came to a point where I realised I couldn't keep up with trying to stay at a high level across the board, and basically flipped a coin to decide whether I was going to go one way or the other. And horses came up trumps, which was good because that was my heart choice as well, so it worked out well.
0: What is it about horses that you really love, do you think?
2: They're just the most amazing animals. You know, they've been with humans for 12,000 years in a relationship of some sort, and they're just

0: so majestic and so spiritual, and you know, they add value to our lives in so many ways. Everything, you know, right from wartime and hunting in the past to now, you know, becoming pleasure and even therapy horses, and yeah, they're just incredible.
1: What do you think people sometimes misunderstand about horses, Oliver?
0: I guess treating them like a large dog is the biggest mistake. They're a prey animal, so they're used to being chased by, you know, tigers and lions, as opposed to a dog, which is a predator. So that's the big thing in their neurology. And, you know, just respecting them and trying to talk their language rather than human language is the key to getting on with them. There's a lot of body language. There's a lot of,
1: What are some of the things that you do if you're treating a horse for the very first time? How do you kind of introduce yourselves? Because you're going to need to touch them and examine them. How do you do all of that?
0: It's actually similar to walking up to a stranger. You know, if you realise that you've got to be non-threatening, so dropping your energy and being kind and, you know, having them feel safe around you. So, yeah, dropping your energy and letting them sniff you first is a big thing, and then doing things to them that they like first, such as rubbing their neck and, you know, pretending you're one of their herd mates and just not, yeah.
1: And in terms of dentistry, how did you get into this particular area?
0: Yeah, it's funny. My father was a hobby trainer with Standardbreds, and he always had his own set of gear because there wasn't much veterinary coverage of it back then, and I sort of learnt the ropes from him when I was, I think I floated my first mouth when I was about 10 or 12, and then didn't know what I was doing, of course, and then it just seemed really common sense to me that it was an important part given how much time horses spend eating, sort of 16, 18 hours a day, and it's important for their steering, you know, for directing them when you're riding or driving them or stopping them. So, yeah, it just seemed a very basic concept that they needed to have a comfortable mouth.
1: Is it a bit of a detective exercise sometimes for the owners? Are they not twigging that it's a pain issue, something to do with the mouth, when the behaviour of the horse is very different from what they'd normally see?
0: Yeah, absolutely. Horses are, you know, they're prey animals, so they're very good at hiding their problems, even from their herd mates. They don't want to let their herd mates know in the wild that they're unwell, because they become become a threat to the herd, so their herd mates will kick them out of the herd even. So they're very good at disguising, and they know that if they don't eat, they're going to die, basically. So they'll eat through enormous pain, and I've seen them eat through broken jaws, tooth-root abscesses, you know, exposed nerves in teeth. They just keep eating. So it's, amazing. But they are in pain. We know they're in pain, and we see the improvements in them after we rectify those problems.
1: What kind of anaesthesia are you using if you're in the mouth and it's very tender?
0: Yeah, the most important one is sedating them, which has also got some pain relief in, but we also use a lot of regional nerve blocks, which numbs the area that we need to work on if it is, you know, too painful, such as extracting a tooth.
1: You're listening to Changing Australia. My guest today is equine vet Dr. Oliver Liu. Oliver, often when people come into the vet with whichever animal they are presenting with, they are very focused on that animal and desperate for that animal to be treated. We often don't think of the kind of pressure that that places on vets. What's it like to be on the other side of that?
0: I guess first and foremost, it's a privilege to be trusted, and to be in demand enough that they will seek your advice and help. So it's a wonderful profession and has so many opportunities. But with that comes mainly the time pressure of trying to work out exactly how you can help that owner to help their animal as soon as possible, and working to timelines and, you know, not knowing the owner's values and beliefs on everything from, you know, animal welfare through to pain and suffering down to economics of the situation. So there's a lot of things going through your head, and yeah, trying to get those in order to not only help the animal but help the owners meet the owner's expectations. It's a lot of layers to unpack in a short space of time.
1: And when you're working with those animals and with the owners as well, how difficult is it if you feel that you've got it wrong, that you missed something, you didn't see something, you weren't able to help?
0: I was lucky enough to have a

0: mother who told me, just do your best and that's all you can do. And that stuck with me. And I just thought, you know, if I keep doing the fundamentals right and, you know, do the basics well, the difficult stuff sorts itself out. And if you stay honest and keep doing your best, you know, that's all you can do. So we're only human, like every professional trade. You know, we make mistakes as well, but we're always trying to rectify them and do better in the future. So it's, you know, it's just part of the game. If you were worried about that, you just wouldn't try anything.
1: Oliver, we know that suicide rates for people who work as vets are much higher than the rest of the population, sometimes 2 to 4 times higher. Have you seen that amongst your colleagues as well, the toll of that?
0: Yeah, unfortunately, I've been graduated 32 years now and I've lost 8 friends who were colleagues to suicide. In the same time, I've never lost a friend to a car accident. I've lost 2 to Hendra virus, which is also very topical. But to me, suicide is a huge thing that we need to really focus on preventing and solutions to the issues.
1: Oliver, is it okay if I ask you, when you realise that in your own situation and your own mental health that you're in a bit of trouble?
0: Yeah, it goes back a long way, Sarah, and I'm okay to talk about this. It's something I'm passionate about, trying to spread the message. So I managed, when I was at primary school, to be in a small country school and heard about a kid in year 8 who took their own life for whatever reasons. And back then, you know, it just wasn't spoken about, you know, it was a coward's way and that sort of thing. And so it wasn't spoken about. And that became my secret, of almost my coping mechanism when things got tough. I thought that was always an option, never spoke to anyone about it. And it didn't really reappear until when I was 32. And I was been seeing a psychologist for 18 months and for, you know, just coping mechanisms, had a young family and a very, really busy growing business and dealing with stress and pressures and trying to work it all out. So I was eventually 18 months into it, diagnosed with major depression, so started on antidepressants. And, 8 or 10 days later, there were voices in my head just asking me to end it and become an angel and be able to look after my family properly and never have to be away from them. So that was unfortunately my fate, and through a series of absolute miracles, I survived 5 days in ICU, very low chance of coming out unscathed, but I did. And one of my friends visited me in there, and he sort of asked about it and said he'd never considered and would never do it. And 2 years later, he did exactly the same thing and just never made it. So from there, I thought, wow, you know, it's something that even the most successful and, you know, just champions amongst our profession can succumb to this. So that was really my driver for speaking up and saying that, you know, you don't have to have had the thought since you're a little kid like I did. And it was almost like my destiny in some funny way. But so then I started learning about it and realised that speaking up really was the way forward.
1: Has it been tough for you, speaking up? Some of the experiences you're talking about, they sound like they were really frightening for you, Oliver.
0: Yeah, it's certainly not easy. And I come from tough genes, I guess, and know that, you know, you've got to focus on getting it done. So yeah, I just knew it was so important. And, you know, to see the tragedy and the devastation that it caused. And my psychiatrist said to me after I woke up, and, you know, it took a while to find a good psychiatrist, and he said to me, you know, if you want to ruin your kid's life, go and kill yourself. And that really drove home to me. And, you know, it's something that has stuck with me. And because there are, you know, genetics involved, I realised that it was, you know, I needed to help my kids as well if they came into trouble, and, you know, just, you know, spread the word and try and look for, you know, positive solutions, preventative, because like most things, you know, prevention's better than cure.
1: Tell me about the work you've been doing to help others in your profession, Oliver.
0: Yeah, I guess I try to always go upstream with my solutions and, you know, think we need to work at the roots of the toxic weeds rather than just snipping away at the leaves, and there's rarely a silver bullet to anything. So I thought a lot of our, you know, mental health problems come back to just lack of resources, lack of time, lack of profitability in the businesses. You know, the average vet clinic in Australia operates on a 10% profit margin, which is just so skimp. And what it does is you've got all these really hard, dedicated workers in there just flogging themselves, trying to help others, and they end up, you know, with nothing left in their tank. So to me, I thought we've got to go upstream and work out systems that can help there be enough sort of fat in the system of the business that's employing, you know, the vets and the nurses and the receptionists and that, so that they can have the rosters they want, they can be remunerated properly, they can have challenging and growth careers. And whereas if you're in struggle street and scarcity mentality, which is, you know, what happens in a 10% profit margin business, everyone's just on the edge and just hanging in there. So I thought we've got to get the business models right, and also the, you know, the professional growth, also the tribe, the community is so important. We're living in this age of, you know, unprecedented connectability, but we're all lonelier than ever sort of thing. So having that tribe and the community to be able to go to and seek out, and having a common passion. And, you know, I know so many young vets who have dreamt about being a horse vet all their lives and or a large animal vet, and then it just doesn't work out for them for whatever reason. So I saw that dental disease, it's the most common disease of horses. So I thought it's just logical that it's taken care of by university-trained professionals rather than, you know, just anyone in Australia, anyone with a rasp and a bucket or goes to a quick TAFE course or something can become a, in inverted brackets, equine dentist. So I just sort of thought it was a really useful way that could be win-win for the horses, for the owners, for the vets, for the community, for the whole nation as a whole, to have enough vets out there in every corner of Australia, for in times of exotic disease outbreaks and disease monitoring, natural disasters, all of that. So trying to keep veterinary practices open in every remote and regional part of Australia is just so, so important on so many levels. So it seemed a no-brainer, and I've just sort of kept whacking away with that common theme.
1: Oliver, it's been such a privilege to hear some of your story today. Thank you very much for sharing that, and best wishes for your work.
0: Thank you so much, Sarah. I appreciate it.
1: It's Dr. Oliver Liu there, an equine vet and founder of Equine Veterinary and Dental Services. Some difficult stuff in there. If you or anyone you know needs some help, you can get it. You can contact Lifeline on 13 11 14. That number again is 13 11 14. It's 21 past 8.
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3: 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How has he changed during his 26 years in power? And where will it end? 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
1: You are tuned in to Radio National Breakfast. It's time for some more sport with Warwick Hadfield. And Warwick, in rugby league, players with national loyalties to countries other than Australia are out to prove they are, in fact, loyal Blues and Queenslanders ahead of the first men's State of Origin game.
4: Sally, Britton Nickera is a bro, born in New Zealand, raised on the Gold Coast. He's played 16 tests for the Kiwis, and now he's the first Kiwi male pick for the Maroons. And yesterday, as he and his Queensland teammates gathered in their spiffy Maroon jackets and beige slacks of some bonding bro, he wanted to assure everyone he was as desperate as Artie Beetson or Billy Moore ever were to be a dinky-dye Queenslander. Nickera follows Atisa Pooley and Brianna Clark, who played for the Queensland women's team this year, benefiting from these new eligibility rules, which include living in either New South Wales or Queensland before turning 13. vaccine, no matter where you might have been born and for which test country you want to play. The Australian Rugby League Commission claims allowing internationals with dubious Australian pedigrees will improve the standard of state of origin as a spectacle. And eligibility rules in rugby league have always been flexible to improve World Cups as a spectacle. Not long ago, having once drunk vodka might have got you a game with the Russian Bears. And Adan Fanua Bloke, he's a Tongan Blue. He's so great.

0: grateful for the real change. He's prepared to buy a coffee for the officials who made it happen. But this new rule does take away, well, one of the favourite pre-match rituals, the naming of the players and their origins, which are normally spread around New South Wales and Queensland and more often than not from somewhere in the bush. Britain Nicara, Mount Maunganui, doesn't have quite the same je ne sais quoi, let alone the poetic metre of Isaiah Yo Dubbo, Sally.
1: In tennis, Australia's Daria Katsikina is through to the quarterfinals of the clay tournament in Strasbourg.
0: Yeah, look, another clay court prelude to the big one, the French Open. And Katsikina, the last Australian left in this tournament, is finding some red dirt form, first surviving the qualifying tournament, then beating the number six seed Ludmila Samsonova in the round of 32. In the round of 16, she needed just two sets to beat the American Peyton Stearns. Her quarterfinal opponent is still being worked out. And Alex de Minaur seeded at three. Also, the last Australian is due to play a round of 16 match on clay tonight against Alejandro Davidovic. That's in Hamburg, Sally.
1: And in the Commonwealth Games, a touching moment for Jackie Hudson at the age of 75 has been picked for the Jackaroos, that is the Australian bowls team for Glasgow.
0: One of the stories which, as my grandmother would say, warm the cockles of your heart. A grandmother herself, Jackie Hudson, has been picked in the Australian squad of 12 for the Games through her son. Her son Stephen played for the Socceroos, and one of her grandchildren, Zach Labert, is a North Queensland Cowboy in rugby league. But she didn't play a lot of sport early in her life because of vision impairment. But you'd have to say the genes are obviously there. And upon retirement, she took up bowls, has come through all the talent identification programs, and she's pairing up with Jake Philberg in the vision impaired mixed pairs at this year's Commonwealth Games, Sally.
1: That is a pretty fantastic story. That's great news. Warwick, thank you so much for that.
0: Good on you.
1: Warwick Hadfield, it's 25 past 8.
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1: Since the federal budget was handed down last Tuesday, 5 women and 2 children have been killed in multiple incidents around the country. The Prime Minister was pressed on the issue of femicide, domestic and family and violence on Hobart Commercial Radio yesterday.
3: We've seen 4 deaths in now 4 days of women, and we were yet to hear any government official, especially yourself, Prime Minister, talk about it. I know that there is a call for a royal commission into the deaths of women. There's 90,000 signatures so far. What does your government feel about that? Will we see this royal commission?
4: Look, there's calls for a royal commission about everything.
3: Well, you've I think deaths of out... women are pretty paramount, wouldn't
4: yeah,
3: you say?
4: Yeah, there are, but you've got to work out what does a royal commission do besides fund lawyers?
1: That's the Prime Minister, Anthony Albanese, speaking with Hobart radio host Christy Hayes yesterday. Well, my next guest agrees that a royal commission isn't the way, but argues that more funding for frontline services is absolutely critical, especially right now. Delia Donovan is the CEO of Domestic Violence New South Wales and joins me. Delia, welcome to Radio National Breakfast.
5: Hello, Sally. Good to speak to you again.
1: How's your sector coping with these latest incidents at the moment?
5: I think the sector's feeling completely broken, as am I, to be perfectly honest. You know, these are senseless murders. They are a choice, you know, that's being made when this violence is committed. And we have a sector that we're trying to represent that's buckling under the pressure. You know, we don't oppose a Royal Commission in the context of if you secure funding into the domestic and family violence sector right now, urgently, you know, into the front lines, then, yeah, OK, we talk about a Royal Commission if it puts it on the map in terms of, you know, there's a national discussion, because I've got a real fear, Sally, that we're getting numb to the term emergency crisis, national crisis. I'm concerned that people hear that and it means nothing now, but it means so much to the children, the families and the communities that are losing women and children in Australia and all over the world. It's just a devastating issue, and I don't feel that we're really even touching the sides on addressing it, because we don't seem to be sustaining funding to the front line.
1: Every number is a name. What do we know about how many victims there have been by alleged domestic and family violence so far this year across the country?
5: Yes, 21 women. We know, according to Counting Dead Women, Destroy the Joint, 21 women have lost their lives to domestic and family violence. And, you know, each of those women come with a story, a family, a workplace, a community, best friends, you know, a world. And it's, you know, I'm struggling even talking about it today. You know, it's really kind of, it's so deeply upsetting and deep-rooted, and it is complex, but I feel like we've really got to get more courageous, be braver, and actually fund the front line. And that doesn't mean the magic wand's going to appear, that we suddenly fund the front line and everything's going to change. But if we really commit to this issue, like we would, you know, we'd never stop research, funding research to cancer. I feel like there's kind of piecemeal sprinkles of funding, but there's nothing significant to the front line. I've lived in Australia for 12 years. I've worked in this sector for 25. You know, I have not seen significant investment into the front line. There's not sustained funding. There's not long-term contracts. And it really impacts the workforce. So you're trying to sustain this wonderful specialist workforce to be able to respond. We've got women and children living in domestic violence all over Australia. Some don't know they might even be going through it. You know, and some may be scared to pick up the phone because they're scared that they might not get the help they need. That's also a worry for us. You know, services are buckling under the pressure. We need to make sure that that first touch point is accessible when someone needs it.
1: How much are things being exacerbated by cost of living pressures and housing shortages as well for partners and kids who want to leave but feel that they don't have the financial or housing options there to make that possible?
5: Yeah, that's a really good point, Sally, and it's absolutely the case. You know, there's been such significant change in our community over the last 5 years or so. If we think about, like you said, the housing crisis, you know, we've moved through COVID. There's been all types of impacts to mental health and people trying to survive in this world. You know, we've got international wars, we've got violence all around us, and it adds such an impact into the community. And it's, you know, it's adding, there's huge amounts of stress for women and children right now. And, you know, we still know there are women and children sleeping in cars. And that is a deep concern to this peak body and my national counterparts all over Australia that are also really advocating to ensure that there is, you know, that we are responding to the cost of living, that we are making sure that there's right, you know, flexible packages for women and children if they need payments, you know, to be able to leave. And of course, yeah, housing, you know, there's lots of investment into capital builds. And of course, we want bricks and mortar. But again, I will, you know, make the point, the front line is not being funded well enough, because we can put bricks and mortar and we can build houses and we can build crisis accommodation. But if we're not funding support services, wraparound support staff to do the work that they know, you know, that safety planning, that wonderful therapeutic input, that recovery, if we're not investing in those things, we're never going to change this dial.
1: Delia, thank you so much for joining me this morning.
5: Thank you, Sally.
1: Delia Donovan is CEO of Domestic Violence New South Wales. And if you or someone you know is affected by sexual assault, domestic or family violence, you can call 1-800-RESPECT. That's 1-800-737-732. Or you can visit 1-800-RESPECT.org.au. It's 29 minutes to 9. Luke's back now for a quick look at the news. And Luke, there's been a fatal shooting in Sydney overnight.
6: That's right, Sally. New South Wales police are investigating an alleged shooting in Sydney after a man died and then four others showed up to two separate hospitals across the city with significant injuries. Police say that the motive behind the shooting isn't yet clear, but they believe it has links to organised crime. So about 8:30 last night, two men presented to Liverpool Hospital with multiple wounds. Police were then called there. One of the men died while undergoing treatment. Shortly afterwards, another two men presented to Fairfield Hospital with critical injuries, and a fifth man later presented to Liverpool Hospital. So it's an interesting situation that police are looking into this morning. They've set up a crime scene at a home in Canley Heights, and they're examining this scene with help of detectives from the homicide squad. So, Sally, it's a developing story that the ABC will be covering right across the day.
1: And back to the United States. So President Trump is being accused of approving a slush fund that could compensate his allies and could even see payments made to some of the January 6th rioters.
6: This following President Trump and his family settling this case. He settled this case with the tax office, the IRS. An interesting part of this settlement that the US media has been reporting this morning is that the IRS has actually agreed to permanently stop examining or prosecuting Donald Trump and his son's current tax issues, an extraordinary development. But the other part of this is that the Department of Justice has agreed to create a fund to compensate victims of political weaponization. This fund is worth almost $1.8 billion. It could have a whole number of people apply for money from this fund. The Democrats are saying this is entirely political.
7: Donald Trump is setting up a $1.7 billion political slush fund for the Proud Boys and the Oath Keepers and his other political lieutenants and hangers-on. That's

0: Amy Raskin there, the lead Democrat on the House Judiciary Committee. So this morning, the acting US Attorney General, Todd Blanche, faced questions from lawmakers about this fund. He has refused to rule out money going to the people who were convicted for rioting at the Capitol on January 6, 2021, some of whom were actually convicted of assaulting police. And then also this morning, the US Vice President, J.D. Vance, has been asked a pretty similar question.
1: So why not rule out giving them taxpayer-funded money?
2: Well, Caitlin, what I said is we're going to look at everything case by case.
1: But why not rule it out?
2: Because, Caitlin, there are people who I don't know their individual circumstances, and I don't rule things out categorically when I know nothing about a person's individual circumstances. We're not making commitments to give anybody money. We're just making commitments to look at things case by case.
0: So the Trump administration saying that anyone could apply for money from this fund, including Democrats, but the commission that will be in charge of overseeing this fund, there'll be five members. They will be decided on by the Attorney General's office. Democrats saying that is basically just code for President Trump. So, Sally, there's this giant pool of money set to be controlled by Trump allies. Democrats worried it could be distributed to those other allies and supporters of the president, and some of whom have been convicted of crimes from January 6.
3: Luke, thank you. It's coming up to 25 to 9. In a moment, we're talking football. Well, we're going to go to the UK because it is a big morning in the football world. Arsenal has won its first English Premier League football title since 2004, kicking off huge celebrations in North London.
4: Come on, Arsenal!
3: I don't think anyone's going to bed in a hurry. Well, my next guest is former ABC political correspondent Brett Worthington, who moved to London last year and has well and truly become an Arsenal supporter. They're known as Gooners. He's been soaking up the celebrations in North London. Welcome back to Breakfast, Brett.
5: Hello, Sally. I've got my scarf on. It's a great night in North London.
3: How close have you been to all of this, this story for Arsenal this season?
5: Well, I live in the old Arsenal Stadium, so it's an architectural feat. They've literally converted the old stadium into apartment complexes, and you probably can't hear it, but I'm about 200 metres as the crow flies from where the modern Arsenal Stadium is. It's been a nervous couple of months here, particularly as there were great fears that Arsenal would do it again and finish second for the fourth year in a row, but a draw by Man City today means that they're not capping off another win for them, and Arsenal takes out the Premier League first time in 22 years, and the streets are erupting.
3: How do you describe or quantify the grassroots support for this competition, but also the money, the international connections, the English Premier League? The numbers are extraordinary.
5: It's genuinely unlike anything I've seen. So I grew up in Victoria, so the MCG is well instilled in my mind of what going to a major sporting event is like. And I went and watched Arsenal the other week, and the chanting just does not stop. You, at halftime, you go out onto the concourse and the chanting continues. It's, you see the way it seeps into the culture in this city. And so the Arsenal tube stop right near where I live, they shut the street. There are food vendors there on game days. There are people everywhere. But you kind of get the other current that exists there. You go to a pub and there is no glass being served. There are bar stools that are being put away. The Tesco nearby will not serve alcohol on that day. Like these, when it goes up, it really goes up. And you can't go and have a drink at the seat like you would if you're watching an AFL game back home. It is so closely held by so many people in this city. And for Arsenal, it's been a long journey, and one that the celebrations are really showing just how much it means to everyone. Just the way people spilled onto the streets, so it's just unlike anything I've ever seen.
3: And Brett, there's a lot of history with this club. It began in 1886 with a group of munitions workers in Woolwich. They were working at the Royal Arsenal complex where munitions and other things were made. The club has continued on in various forms to today. What are people saying about this 22-year gap between EPL titles?
5: Yeah, so when the draw happens with Man City and I kind of rushed out onto the main drag where a few of the pubs are, and you could just hear people yelling, 22 years, and all the chants just going up. So North London forever is going up. There's Ole, Ole, Ole. Mikel Arteta is the coach here of Arsenal. He's 44 years old. He's the second youngest person to ever win the Premier League as a coach. And the chants that are going up for him, and then everyone just in mass moved over towards where the stadium is. And so right now there's no game that's been played at this stadium today. And there are people, thousands of them, that are all around the stadium. They're down on the streets. There are flares going off. There are fireworks going off. We best not tell my mother how close one of the fireworks was from where we were standing. But it is an incredible scene that's playing out here. And lots of police there, but are just letting people go about it and enjoying this moment.
3: And just finally, Brett, I mean, how do you see the role of football currently in the UK when politically and economically it's a fairly dire time in other respects? Does that make football even more important for some of these rusted-on fans?
5: Yeah, it is a tough and expensive city. To go to a game is really, really expensive. It's really hard to go to a game as well. And that's why that kind of broader culture about believing in something and following something and you know, going to the pub and watching it there becomes so much more intrinsic to the experience than necessarily just going down and watching a game. And so this moment, I'll tell you what, there's one person who's finally got a win, and that's Keir Starmer. He goes for Arsenal. He hasn't had much go his way either. He might have got one brief win in a sea of not a lot of victories for him. So he'll be out there cheering along with everyone else.
3: I don't think his security will let him out on the streets the way things are going at the moment. Good to talk to you, Brett. Take care. If your mum's listening, you're completely safe. It's all fine.
5: That's right.
3: Brett, thank you.
5: Thanks, Al.
3: That's Brett Worthington there. EPL, English Premier League side, Arsenal has won the title after 22 years. A lot of celebrations on the streets, especially in North London. It's 20-9.
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7: 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Roddy Doyle is visiting for the Sydney Writers' Festival and, of course, with a new book. I'll be talking to him about The Women Behind the Doors.
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3: Well, it's time to return to federal politics. Here we are sitting indoors while Brett Worthington is soaking up the Arsenal victory in London.
8: Tom. How good to hear from Brett, although I will say Mel Clark out in the office suggesting that maybe a little bit of a bandwagon jump from Brett in the time that he's moved over to London. So I just had to get in there, but who couldn't be swept up
3: in
8: that
3: the old stadium,
8: atmosphere?
3: Surely.
8: Exactly. You have to.
3: Now, looking at federal politics, a meme from startup founders has become something of a thorn in the government's side as it tries to sell its capital gains tax changes. So we've been talking a bit about it this morning, but not all of our listeners will have seen the meme. What's this all about?
8: Sally, when I joined the Radio National Breakfast team, never in my wildest dreams did I imagine I would be describing memes on air, but here we go. The idea that has gone viral is this idea that Anthony Albanese becomes like your co-founder because he gets 47% of what you make as a startup. And so there have been all sorts of people photoshopping him, sipping coconuts, making espresso martinis, shredding at the gym with all of these small business owners who are saying, you know, thanks PM, you didn't do anything, but you get to take all the returns. Now, what's particularly interesting about this, and Catherine King in the interview earlier in the program suggested that the founder had actually himself said that maybe that wasn't quite right because there is a capital gains tax discount that applies. Still, it might be a smaller discount in some cases, but still a discount. So on the total capital gain, very unlikely that anyone's going to end up actually paying 47%, and I said that I hadn't heard those comments. Turns out, actually, he did make them on 7pm News last night, speaking to our colleague Sarah Tomevska. So this is the founder of the meme, with a little grab on maybe why there was some bending of the truth.
9: Unfortunately, you know, the more nuance you have, the quicker someone will scroll past and not really care about what you're saying.
8: So, you know, I mean, that's a pretty blunt admission that maybe there was a little bit of mayo on that. It's gone far and wide, though, and created a little bit of a headache from the government. There's actually a bit of a war going on online with rival founders arguing which one of them started the meme that is perhaps a little bit misleading. But it speaks to this issue that there's sort of twin elements here, startups and young share investors. both of whom are not happy about this extra imposition on them. And really, I think, you know, it all has a very new 2026 feel with memes and influencers, but it's very much the ancient politics of aspiration. It's very much a young crowd, often concentrated in electorates like Wentworth, where Allegra Spender earlier in the program said that she was probably underestimating the ferocity with which a lot of young people would view this, where there are people who are really angry about the idea that they'll have to pay more tax on shares, and they're young people. And so having those dynamics play out on Instagram, I think, is an uncomfortable one for the government as it tries to kind of deal with the factual part of this, but then also correct what it sees as misinformation.
3: And Tim Wilson is at the National Press Club today. How is the Liberal Party seeking to capitalise on this? This is after Angus Taylor's budget reply speech last Thursday night.
8: Well, they're throwing everything at the wall, the Liberal Party. We've got indexing tax brackets, we've got a suite of migration policies, and we also have from Tim Wilson a campaign to really frame these tax changes as an attack on small business, and that's where he particularly plans to go today. Small business and entrepreneurialism, the Liberal moderates and the urban voters, they see that this is a chance for them to reclaim some brand equity, if you like, in some places that the Liberals used to do very well, where an older generation of, I suppose, old money aspirational voters wouldn't have been happy about tax changes like this, but seeing a chance to do it with people in their 20s and 30s as well. So Tim Wilson, who I think is just technically a millennial, making that pitch to young aspirational voters, as he would put it today at the press club.
3: I'll be watching that from the couch at home, having a sandwich. Tom, thank you for that. Tom Crowley, it's 16 minutes to 9. Well, after 9 this morning, Tegan Taylor will be with you for Life Matters, talking about, oh, this is awkward, what happens when your friend earns a lot more or a lot less than you? Tegan, are we going there?
10: Sally, the tone in your voice is making me feel like maybe you've lived this.
3: No comment.
10: Okay. Well, I mean, friendships, one of the defining features of friendships is that you hang out together, but it can happen, it sounds like maybe, even if you're not going to mention it, it has happened to you as well. Someone you've known for a long time, you've been great friends with, but your lives end up on different financial trajectories until one day you're sitting in a restaurant, sipping water, looking for the cheapest

0: moved emergency double strength bait in an effort to protect crops. But many producers fear that the outbreak will affect this year's seeding, and as they also grapple with soaring fuel prices and fertiliser due to the ongoing war in the Middle East. Belinda Eastoff is a senior agronomist and farmer in Geraldton in WA, in one of the areas worst affected by the mice currently, and joins me now. Belinda, welcome to breakfast.
1: Oh, good morning, Sarah.
0: It's Sally with you, Belinda.
1: I'm sorry, Sally.
0: That's all right. What's it like at the moment if you're out in the paddock or if you're in one of your sheds, you lift up a bit of tin? How much are the mice running at the moment?
1: Mice are absolutely prevalent in all the sheds, in people's houses, especially if around grain silos. There's just thousands of them.
0: How does it compare to what people have seen previously?
1: Well, this is my third mouse plague. So we had a mouse plague in 21 and 22. I would say that this is much, much worse in the paddock, like much higher numbers in the paddock. We're getting, if you have 40 holes in 100 metres, that's equivalent to 8,000 mice per hectare. Mm. And they're the numbers we're seeing in sandplain paddocks, with especially on canola stubble, but now they've moved out of the canola stubble and they've moved on to lupin stubble. So this is much, much worse than I've ever seen before. Mm. Your baiting threshold is 2 holes in 100 metres. On average, I'm probably seeing around 30 in 100 metres on the yellow sandplain. Mm.
0: And what stage of the season are you at? Have you seeded already? Where are you sitting?
1: We had a cyclone that came down and we had some rain in this region in late March. So people started seeding then in late March. Most of us would be nearly 3/4 completed. We're now seeding, finishing off wheat. So most people will be wound up seeding probably by the end of May. There'll be people, obviously, the odd paddock here and there, people are waiting for rain because we haven't had rain for probably 4 weeks now.
0: And tell me about these new double-dose emergency baits. We've heard about this approval in the past few days. How do they work and will they be enough, Belinda?
1: Yes, well, the double-dose, we have had access to the double-dose before, so there was an emergency permit in 22-23 that we used it on. So we used it in the last mouse plague. So the double dose permits will make a big difference to our lives because the double dose takes out 80 to 90, such high numbers. The single dose strength, which is 25 gram active zinc phosphide, takes out, I'm getting on average 60 to 65% of the mice. Mm. So if you've still got 2,000 mice left, you've still got a problem. So people are having to rebait. And as you mentioned, the cost of fuel, et cetera, is not cheap. Also extra labour. So it's another operation that people are having to do if they have to rebait. And there's certainly been a fair bit of rebaiting going on. And now we're going back into paddocks and holes are reappearing. And some of those paddocks will need to be rebaited.
0: Mm. You're listening to Radio National Breakfast. I'm speaking to Belinda Eastoff, agronomist and farmer from Geraldton in WA. Just remind us of the life cycle here, Belinda. So the gestation for mice, it's about 3 weeks and they can start breeding very, very quickly. They reach sexual maturity very quickly. Is that right?
1: Yes, that's correct. Basically, it's gone through the life cycle, but yes, they start reproducing after 3 weeks. The numbers build if there's a food source, and there is and that's one of our problems is we've had a really big food source available for the mice all summer, pretty much, because we had a huge harvest last year with the removal of sheep from the system and farmers transitioning out of sheep. There's a lot more background food because we don't have stock as much in the system anymore. And also we had a bit of summer rain, so there was a green feed there as well. So as long as there's food, they keep reproducing. Mm. When they run out of food, they actually cannibalise themselves and they'll slowly disappear. But and then also they move into houses and sheds looking for food. So So interestingly enough, I wrote to several

0: agricultural bodies on February the 26th, saying that we have a problem here. And, you know, I would really like to be looking at the 50-gram active bait, which is the double strength, and getting a temporary emergency permit. And that was in February. So so it's taken a while for them to start moving into houses and town, because you get a better response if more people are aware of the problem.
1: It's an awful way to get the message there. But how are the local people in your area are travelling? It sounds it's classic up and downs of rural Australian life. So you've had this rain early on from the cyclone. You've got a bit of a head start, and now the mice have turned up, and they kind of they hit you across the day, don't you? You can hear them running around at night. They're in the cornflakes in the morning. They've chewed wiring in your truck during the day. You just kind of can't escape them, Belinda.
0: No, we can't. We're baiting. We're baiting as we go, like we're baiting as we're seeding. You know, most people have baited around their sheds, baited around their houses. Obviously, there's different baits for different scenarios, but, you know, use the first generation baits around your house, et cetera, because of dogs. And, like, we're using the zinc phosphide in, like, we've been using the single strength zinc phosphide, but as I said, it just hasn't been doing the problem. You know, I mean, solving the problem. So we just, everyone's just trying to keep on it, on top of it, but it's just you know, if you pick up a piece of tin, all the mice are going to run out. You know, you know what you're going to see. So it's just, it wears you down after a while. But I think at the moment our biggest issue is we really need some rain. There's an awful lot of crop up around this region. We haven't had rain for 4 weeks, so it's interesting psychologically, because you're baiting mice, trying to keep them from stop eating the crop, but then you're worried about the crop actually continuing to grow, because we really need some follow-up rain in this region.
1: It never kind of ends. The challenges are always there.
0: Right. Just, it never stops.
1: Just go to the casino and put some money on it. It's like that sometimes, isn't it? It's it doesn't end. Belinda, good to talk to you. And thank you very much for giving us a bit of a picture of what's going on. I remember growing up with these things in country South Australia. They were climbing up the screen doors at lunchtime. They were in our school bags at school, chewing off the corners of, and they were everywhere out in the farms, in the shops around town. So, yeah, they're a huge thing for a community. Thanks so much for making some time this morning.
0: Thank you.
1: It's Belinda Eastoff there, senior agronomist and farmer in Geraldton in WA, talking about the mouse plague, which is up and running at the moment. It's 6 minutes to nine. Well, locked out of property and armed with a smartphone, Generation Z has quietly become a cohort of share investors, and the data shows they are only just beginning the journey. Evan Lucas is our business and economics correspondent this week. Evan, according to recent surveys, 4 in 10 Gen Z Australians now own some form of share investment. Is the share market kind of replacing the backyard or bricks and mortar?
2: Yeah, good morning, Sally. I'm glad you used the term Gen Z, not Gen Z. I don't know about you, but it just... Yes.
1: You're welcome.
2: Yes, thank you. I call it Gen Z too, but I'm probably showing my age. And this is, again, that question, isn't it, about the backyard? What they're actually showing in the research, so this is done by NabTrade, by ComSec, by Stake and by BetaShares, they're all showing that their surveys, 40% of Gen Zers are investing their savings to get ahead, because the same surveys also show from them that if they don't do this, their pay packet is not enough to save for a house deposit. So in answer to your question, what the surveys are showing is that it's not replacing it, it is helping them get to it. And if you look again at the anecdotal evidence online, with what they're showing is that a lot of Gen Zers are turning to the online space, not just to invest, but also for their education, to get ahead, to get to the house deposit they need. They know they need their savings to work. And that's why the fact that it is now very cheap to use a share trading platform, the fact that you can do it on your phone, and that they know they need to grow their savings much, much faster to get the deposit for their home, they're doing this. And that's why particularly things like exchange-traded funds, which are basically a share-styled investment vehicle where a provider packages up, for instance, the ASX 200 into one small vehicle called an ETF, an exchange-traded fund. They use that as their vehicle because it's very simple, it's diversified, it's easy to do, and it gives them the return they know they need, which is about roughly 7% per annum. Again, why they are so into this is because they see this as their financial future, but also their financial security.
1: And ASIC says almost two-thirds of young Australians are getting their financial advice from social media and a tribe known as the Finfluencers, financial influencers. Is that a ticking time bomb, or have we underestimated how savvy Gen Z actually is?
2: Gen Z is very savvy, but you're right to point this out. I mean, 63% of Gen Zers surveyed in that response, so that's 18 to 28-year-olds, use social media for financial information. 30% use YouTube and 18% use an AI platform for some form of input. As ASIC themselves point out, the catch around this, particularly leading into about 2023, was that a lot of these finfluencers were unregulated. There's been a massive push by ASIC to put them under the same financial regulations that financial advisors and planners do out in the other world. So they are now regulated, but again, the content, the quality of the content always has to be the question to start with. Most of them do the right thing and most of them are good, as ASIC points out, but unfortunately there is still enough influencers out there that are unfortunately showing the wrong advice to the wrong people.
1: And Gen Z portfolios look surprisingly disciplined, but the data also shows that one in four of these young investors holds crypto. Mm. Are there actually sort of two very different Gen Z investor groups out there?
2: Yeah, so this actually possibly goes back to the previous answer too. So we know ASIC's biggest concern is that the finfluencer that isn't doing the right thing is pushing high return vehicles and is using the, you know, the Instagram look to really give you this idea that a 12, 15, 20% per annum return is normal. And it's far from that, as ASIC points out. So the crypto world is one of those. It certainly grabs the attention. It is very short-term orientated in terms of its trading outlook and what it wants you to do. They are, though, only one in four. What's also interesting, though, is that that same Gen Z investor is more likely to spread themselves across and only have about a 10%, according to the surveys, exposure to the crypto market. So they are, as you said, very disciplined because they know they need to make sure that they are diversified if they're doing that. They're making sure that their bigger amount of investment is in the stable investments, but they're also, inverted commas, having a bit of a flutter on something a little bit more volatile like crypto.
1: What do we expect on the Australian markets today, Evan?
2: So after yesterday's great little surge back and catching up after losing on Monday, we're pointing down about 0.3. It has been quite a turbulent period, actually, since last Tuesday with the budget, because all of those changes we've just discussed also impact the market. But it is nice to see the ASX actually is outperforming global peers over the last 5 days. The US has just had its third consecutive day of negative gains, and we're not going to follow them as far down either, which is good to see.
1: Evan, thank you. And thank you to you for listening in this morning. Lots of text messages this morning praising our Changing Australia guest this morning, the equine vet Oliver Liu, talking about his experiences and trying to do something for his profession, for his colleagues, with much higher rates of suicide for vets than the wider community. It was a really interesting discussion. We'll stay with the network now. Life Matters will be headed your way after the news. It's coming up to news time at 9 o'clock. I'm Sally Sarah. I'll talk to you tomorrow.

0: This is ABC News. Good morning, I'm Garrett Mundy. The Homicide Squad has charged a 26-year-old man in relation to a death in the Wheatbelt town of Katanning a week ago. A 49-year-old man was found dead on Murray Drive on the outskirts of town just after 5:30 last Wednesday morning. Police say his body showed significant injuries. He most likely died several hours earlier. The 26-year-old Katanning man has been charged with failing to report an incident occasioning death, failing to render assistance and driving with a suspended licence. He's expected to face the Perth Magistrates Court today. The fuel support payment offered to West Australians will now come with a donation option and soon will no longer require the Service WA app to be claimed. The $100 payment was included in the state budget as a cost of living relief measure. Charity groups say the move to offer the money to anyone with a driver's licence would only worsen inflation and does not target those who need it most. Kate O'Hara is the chief executive of Food Bank WA. She's told ABC Radio Perth charities need donations now more than ever.
1: Every week we just wait for that next day of helping more than 1,000 households in one day. And, you know, that's not normal. But last week it was one day, the week before it was 2 days.

0: The Prime Minister says right-wing politicians and their allies are deliberately trying to spook Australians over Labor's changes to the capital gains tax system. From July 2027, the CGT discount will be replaced by a new discount based on inflation, with real gains taxed at a minimum of 30%. This morning, 40 startup business owners released an open letter criticising the move as an aspiration ambush. Anthony Albanese says some of these campaigns are not based on facts.
1: I think there are campaigns being run from the right-wing parties and their allies to distort some of what's being offered. We'll talk that through, and that's why we are taking every opportunity to explain what the changes are. We'll continue to do that.
0: One of the most vocal Republican critics of Donald Trump has lost his fight for re-election to a challenger endorsed by the US president. North America correspondent Lauren Day says the result shows Mr. Trump's grip on the Republican Party remains strong.
2: Despite his record low approval ratings, he has managed to knock down an incredibly popular local congressman in Thomas Massie, who he targeted because he was one of the very rare Republicans who dared to disagree with Donald Trump. He had been incredibly vocally opposed to the war in Iran, and most notably, he led the push for the Epstein files to be released, and that really drew the ire of President Donald Trump. He called him a loser, he called him a moron, he said he was disloyal, and he backed this former Navy SEAL, Ed Galrine, to oppose him, and tonight he has been victorious.
0: Israel's far-right finance minister has ordered the eviction of a Palestinian village in the occupied West Bank, saying it's in response to reports he may be a target of international war crimes prosecutors. Nick Parmeter has more.
3: It's not confirmed whether the International Criminal Court is indeed considering an arrest warrant for Bezalel Smotrich. The Hague says it keeps requests and plans for warrants confidential. It has issued them for other Israeli figures, including Prime Minister Benjamin Netanyahu, to face war crimes charges connected to Israel's war in Gaza. Israel does not recognise the court's jurisdiction. Smotrich, who leads the far-right Religious Zionist Party and is a powerful member of the Netanyahu government, claims attempts to arrest him mark a declaration of war. He was sanctioned by Australia last year for inciting extremist violence against Palestinians in the West Bank.
0: In sport, English soccer club Southampton has been kicked out of a playoff for a spot in the Premier League after admitting to spying on rival teams. The BBC's Jane Dougal explains.
4: This is totally unprecedented. Southampton expelled from the Championship playoff final 4 days before it's due to take place, and is known as the richest game in football because the winner gets to play in the Premier League next season. Southampton has also been docked 4 points for next season in the Championship, where they will now stay. And this is a decision by the EFL, the English Football League, after the club admitted to multiple breaches of regulations, of course related to Spygate, this unauthorised filming of other clubs' training.
0: Wednesday's weather: showers and patchy rain with a chance of a thunderstorm, mostly along the coast of the north and west Kimberley and northern Pilbara, extending south to the remaining Pilbara by this afternoon. Windy throughout northern and central parts of the state. Mostly sunny in Perth, northeasterly winds turning northwesterly in the middle of the day. A forecast top of 25 degrees. Right now in the city it is 14.9 degrees. 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
6: Hi, I'm Tegan Taylor and this is Life Matters, where your stories shape the national conversation. The majority of people who stand between you and fire, flood, all manner of natural disasters are unpaid volunteers, and the stakes for them are sometimes life and death. But how sustainable is this system? If you're a volunteer rescuer, is there a particular mission that's stuck with you? I would love to hear your story today, and I'll get stuck into it more in the next 20 minutes. Also ahead, pretty much every part of our lives these days is mediated by some kind of robot, including your car. It knows where you go, obviously, but also who your contacts are, what your voice sounds like. This data is being collected and sometimes sold on. Is there anything you can do about it? It's all coming up here on ABC Radio National. But first, there's an old adage about friendship. People come into your life for a reason, a season, or a lifetime. And there's lots of reasons people come into and out of our lives. Sometimes people

0: drift apart when kids come into the picture, or when one friend moves away, or their career takes them in a different direction. But there's another factor that can upend friendship dynamics: money. If one person's stressing about how to cover rent this week and the other is trying to decide whether to holiday in Spain or Switzerland, it can put a real strain on the connection. You're about to hear from someone who's recently come to terms with the way finances changed one of her most treasured friendships. But I would love to hear from you as well this morning. How has money changed your friendships? Have you found a way to stay connected with someone who's on a totally different financial trajectory? Or have you made peace with saying goodbye to a friendship you once held dear? I would love to hear your voice this morning. Call me 1-300-225-576 and tell me about how money has changed your friendships. Here with me is Kate Gilpin, a writer based in Brisbane. She recently shared about the way the financial gap triggered a shift in one of her friendships for an article. Kate, welcome to Life Matters.
1: Thanks so much for having me, Tegan.
0: Tell me about this friendship. What happened with it?
1: Yeah, it was really a fizzle rather than a bang. There was no major Barney or difficulty or anything. It was just, I noticed that slowly over time our lives were diverging, and the interests we had and the things we valued and we focused on were quite distinct. And I think honestly it just became awkward sometimes when we catch up together, because we just had such a different experience of the world at that point. And it was strange because we'd grown up in very similar circumstances, very similar backgrounds. And so it was that thing where as we got older and our lives took different turns and we made different choices, it shifted because she was more financially solvent. what's the word I'm looking for? Financially secure than I was, and I in no way mean to indicate that I have struggled. I'm a very, very privileged person, but there was a distinct difference in our levels of wealth and income.
0: It's funny because you say you come from similar backgrounds, and it's strange. I think we can sometimes look at people who are really well off and be like, well, you've always been like that, or it's interesting to sort of see this happen almost in real time.
1: Yeah, it is interesting. And I think, there's a lot of factors in there. There was some differences in intergenerational wealth and in family wealth, but it's also we made different choices in terms of what we studied and what we wanted to do for our career. And to be really blunt, I live with a mental illness that has meant that it has changed my trajectory in terms of my career, and it really impacted that for a long time because I was only diagnosed 4 years ago. So that meant that my earning potential was limited in that way, or reduced in that way, because I wasn't able to take, bigger, higher paying jobs just because of the level of stress and overwhelm that I would experience. Yeah.
0: So you mentioned that you didn't have a big blowout fight or anything like that. But when did you kind of realise that this financial gap was the factor, and that maybe you weren't going to be as close with this person as you had been earlier in your life?
1: I'd noticed it over time just because of, really basic things like what we did on the weekend and what we spent time doing and what we could spend money on, and just that ability to go out for a meal, that's $150 a head, rather than for me where I'd be like, does everyone want to bring a dish to our house and we'll have a meal together there? So there was that kind of stuff, because you don't want your friends not to do the things that they want to do and that they're able to do. But we also couldn't talk about that stuff. But I also think it was really about that value stuff and who you're spending your time with. And so if everybody in your milieu, your social milieu, is the same as you, or the majority of people are, I think you start to think it's really normal and you're just middle class and this is what middle class people do, and they buy $500 dresses and they go out for $150 dinners, and that becomes normal. Whereas my experience of things wasn't the same, and you know, I have friendships where there is that difference, but I don't feel like we struggle to talk about it, or it's uncomfortable to say, I just can't afford that, or I'll come for a drink, but I won't come for the meal, or those kinds of things. But with this friendship, it didn't feel like that. It felt awkward.
0: So one person who knows a lot about this is comedian Matt O'Kine. He turned his rich friends into stand-up material. Here's a bit of that.
2: I had dinner with some like super rich friends the other night, and I hate having dinner with rich people because they always choose the place. You know, they always choose the place and they're always so happy about it as well. They're always like, oh, don't worry, Matt, you're going to love it. And then you get there and you open the menu and the entrees are in double digits. You're like, I'm f***ed. It's over. It's over. You're under the table on your phone transferring money on your net bank so you can get bread. And meanwhile, my friends are so happy. They're like, oh, should we get another bottle of wine? Oh, why not? Yeah, why not? Let's get a nice one on Saturday. Why not? Why not? Why not? Why not? Why not? Why not? Why not? Why not? And I'm like, why not? Why not? So I don't have to sell a f***ing organ, okay? Because I got sausages and tap water, now we're splitting the bill.
0: Matt O'Kine is here in studio with me. Matt, that was 2014 that you did that bit.
3: Yeah.
0: Was this something you found really tricky at that time?
3: Oh, yeah. I mean, look, I was a comedian and I'm a broke actor for the majority of my life. So that was every single weekend for me, you know, having to navigate this world where people, granted, to their credit, had made much better lifestyle choices than me, much better career choices, and they were enjoying the fruits of their labor. Whereas I was still struggling to pay rent every week, never knowing where the next gig was going to come, and genuinely, like not necessarily being able to make it to the next payday, but still wanting to, you know, have friends and be a part of, have a life. And so this was a common occurrence. I mean, it wasn't just friends as well. It's other family. You know, my sister had been working for a long time as well. And if we ever hung out, of course, that she would go to, you know, happily go to restaurants and I would be struggling. And so, I mean, this was something that happened for the majority of my life. What I will say, however, though, is that around about the time that that stand-up came out was exactly the same time that I started working on Triple J, and suddenly I was on TV a lot, and I was touring around the country, and the shift in my wealth changed overnight. Like it was actually insane. I remember the first time going to this nice lunch, and for me the nice lunch was a $50 lunch, right? But I'd never got to do something like that. But I remember my first week at Triple J, I was like, I'm gonna go to a fancy lunch. And I went to this lunch and I thought, oh my God, like I could do this every week. Like you don't understand. I'd never had money come into my bank account on the same day every week before. So I'd never seen, and I was like, I could actually do, and if I do it, I won't be broke. It was such, this is a weird moment. So then you get into lifestyle creep and you start doing that. And suddenly you forget, you leave behind the friends who you used to go to all the cheap and cheerful places with, that you used to do the bring the wine over on Saturday night, let's have a house party thing. And suddenly you're like, hey, why don't we all do this? Isn't it easy? But it's not easy. It's easy to forget.
0: So now am I right in thinking you literally own a winery now?
3: No, I don't own a winery, no. No, oh my God. We have a wine shop. We're part owners in a wine shop here in Brisbane. But I mean, it's things like that. Anyone who's owned a shop or runs a shop knows it's a terrible investment. But, you know, to be able to afford to do up a shop and do it and put something in an area that you love, you know, selling things that you love is another example of like, well, if you have an extra however much money to do that, gee, it must be nice, you know. And it's like, well, I'm losing money here. I mean, it's something that I want to do. I love doing it.
0: So even when you've got more money, it's still a bit of a problem. You are listening to Life Matters here on ABC Radio National. I'm Tegan Taylor. I'm with writer Kate Gilpin and comedian Matt O'Kine talking about the friendship wealth gap. And I'm wondering how money's changed your relationships, if it's something you've found a way to navigate around because that connection is so important, or whether you've gone, we're on different pages now, I'm going to let this friendship go. My number's 1-300-225-576. You're also texting me. Someone says, I'm glad you're talking about this friendship taboo. I've been ghosted by 3 good friends. 2 are big earners. I still wonder if money was a big factor. And Beck's called in. Beck, you're the other side of this coin. You were the more well-off friend. How have you managed that among your group of friends?
4: Yeah, so I've got two really great friends, and we met at uni, and we were housemates, and you know, we were on an even keel initially. But I'm a doctor, and one of my friends is another doctor, and then our third friend is a casual teacher. So there's quite a big wealth differential, and we've just found that we've maintained our friendship over 20 years because we just kind of we try and do things that are inclusive, and we kind of think, well, we're going to go on holidays. You know, our third friend who's a casual teacher, if she would like to come, we know that she may not be able to afford the accommodation, but then she'll kind of make up for it by buying groceries and paying for the meals or something like that that's not as significant but still contributing. And we just love each other's company. We found, yeah, that's the best way to do it. And it kind of, it's never gotten in the way because we've just always known that there's been this different ability of, you know, of what we can contribute, and we just figure out ways to do it so that we're still contributing but still able to participate within our means.
0: Beck, did you have explicit conversations with your friend about that? Like, have you sort of aired that, or is it just something, an unspoken thing you do?
4: I think in the past it kind of, yeah, may have been more explicit where the other doctor friend and I would be like, oh, let's do this. This would be a lot of fun. And then the third person would be like, oh, I actually can't afford that. And we'd be like, oh, actually, we didn't think about that. Like, why don't we do this instead? And she'd be like, yeah, that's a bit more realistic for me. And so we're just flexible with it. It's kind of just we know now after being in this dynamic for so long what the other person can afford and what they can't. So it's less explicit, but I think it was more explicit in the past, yeah.
0: Beck, thanks for the call. It's really interesting to hear this other side. You can call me. My number is 1-300-225-576. Tell me about how the friendship wealth gap has affected your relationships. Matt, you've talked about, like, in the clip that we just heard, you sort of talking about surreptitiously transferring money, you know, wondering if we're going to be splitting the bill, trying to kind of keep your financial situation on the down low. Did you ever think about talking about it with your mates?
3: I mean, for the most part, it was obvious where I was at compared to where they were at. When you spend your whole day watching Huey's Cooking and, you know, not getting called by your agent, everyone sort of knows, hey, I don't reckon Matt's doing that great. It is something that I am more open with now, and I'm really happy to just say, like, hey, can you, you know, would you feel comfortable going to a place like this? Or can I buy it? I mean, in the situation where I'm at now, and we need to normalize people talking about it there and then, saying, hey, can you get this? Or I can go, but I just can't afford it. Like, because if you're in the fortunate situation to have the money, you should be happy to support your friends and your family. That's the purpose of money. The purpose of money is not just to keep it forever and keep it like Scrooge McDuck. It's like, yes, spend it. Spend it with your friends and you know, buy the next round of drinks and go and pay for the dinner without anyone knowing. Like, that's the things you should be. It's an obligation if you've got it, is my feeling. So, yeah, it was always a little bit tough talking to friends who had grown up with a lot of money, and also their friends, when you go and hang out with their friends and the whole conversation becomes around the car that they just bought or the house that they're buying and stuff. It's really, really difficult.
0: That's kind of the thing, isn't it, Kate? That you end up moving into that extra, that other circle, which is what you were saying before. It almost becomes a class thing.
1: Yeah.
0: Not just a money thing.
1: Yeah. And it's, and like I said before, I grew up with a lot of privilege, you know, white, able-bodied, grew up in Brisbane with educated parents, and, you know, university-educated parents, like a lot of privilege. But it's that, so I have a lot of social capital. I have a lot of cultural capital. I don't have as much economic capital as a lot of people that I grew up with, and that's for a range of different reasons. Some of that is family wealth and intergenerational wealth, but some of that is life circumstances and choices and things. And it does become a topic. And with some people, you can have an open conversation and you can say, I just can't afford that. But some people, you can't. And there's also the other stuff that comes up. And I know your child is a bit younger, but you wait till the school's conversation starts and everybody's saying, where are you going to send your kid to high school? And I find it really hard when I say they'll go to the local high school and people go, oh, I've heard that's a lovely school, even though they would not send their child there in a pinch. So it's a really awkward thing to have that. And to be able to say there's a financial reason for that, but there's also a choice because I want my kids to grow up with lots of different kinds of people in their life and I want them to experience that and I don't want this to become the issue. And not to harp on.

0: about the school thing, but Jane Caro talking about that the other week, where she was saying that on your show, where she was saying that, you know, she went to school with kids and they didn't know what their parents did. I don't think my kids know what we do, you know, and I'd love that to be the case for their whole lives, that it's just not a big deal, that we just talk about normal things like, you know, what sport they're playing.
1: But don't you find it is hard that if you're in a situation with a friend who does have money, or if you are the friend that has money, the problems that you experience become a real source of friction, because there becomes a situation where it's like, oh, what do you have to complain about? Mm-hmm. You've got money. Yeah. And as if money's going to solve all of these problems, where it's like, but when you're still going through the issues, all these other issues, the money doesn't mean anything.
0: Of course.
1: But it's really difficult when you've, you know, struggling to pay rent, to hear someone complain about anything that isn't money when they've got money.
2: You're calling me on 1300 225 576 to tell me about the relationship wealth gap as it's manifested in your relationships this morning. Ruth, you faced this after your husband died. What happened?
3: Well, he died and left me a large amount of money, so large I won't be able to spend it all, but I am trying, and I don't have any children, so I don't have to worry about leaving to anybody else. And I know how hard it is when you're working. I worked two jobs for 18 years to pay off my mortgage, and I know what it's like to go out and choose the least expensive thing on the menu and, you know, choose the restaurants, because I was paying off a mortgage. I didn't want to waste money on food. But now I can eat whatever I like. I never look on the right-hand side of the menu. And I have a rule with my friends. And I'm in my 70s, so my friendships go back 50, 60 years, and they never pay. I just established that from day one. It took longer for some to roll over, but everyone's pretty happy with the arrangement.
2: I would be, and Ruth. Thanks so much for the call.
1: I was going to say, how do I apply to be your friend, Ruth?
2: Everyone, who wants to be Ruth's friend, call me 1300 225 576. Megan's also called in. You found a practical way to overcome the friendship wealth gap. What's your trick, Megan?
4: Yes. When we were 25, my three girlfriends and I, you know, some of them were starting to have children and some of them were working, some of us weren't. And so we decided to set up a bank account, a shared bank account that we all put money into every month. And we've been doing it since we were 25. And we're now 51 and we're going away to Noosa next weekend. We're basically, it pays for the accommodation and the food, and you can kind of all fly on whatever, you know, in whatever class you want to fly in. And that's your cost, but everything else is kind of shared amongst us from this bank account.
1: Do you all put the same amount in, or do you put in different amounts?
4: No, we all put the same amount in. We've always put in $100 each a month, and that's been doable for us. But yeah, we've talked about at times reducing it or increasing it if we want to, you know, have our 30th and our 40th and our 50th and things like that. So we sort of scale up and scale down if we need to.
2: Megan, I absolutely love that. That is such a fantastic practical tip. We're also here to give us some practical tips on how to navigate this is Rachel Sampson. She's a clinical psychologist, the director of the Australian Association of Psychologists. Rachel, how much is money a factor in relationships?
5: It can be a big factor. I think if we think about friendships, they can be quite difficult for a number of reasons, but money is a big one. And as cost of living increases and inequality increases, it is becoming a bigger issue that I'm hearing about in clinic.
2: So some of the things we've heard today from Kate and Matt and the callers are talking to friends about it. We just heard Megan literally create a bank account with your friends. If someone's coming to you with money as the root of a relationship problem, where do you usually encourage them to start?
5: If the issue is in a friendship, as we're talking about, then often we'll be looking at whether there is empathy and open communication, which I think is a theme in people's experiences today, and particularly when friendships have been tricky, often there isn't that open communication and money can be a taboo subject. So for friendships, if finances are an issue, then the first step would be looking to see whether it's something that you can have an open conversation about. and importantly, whether empathy is a factor. And in some of the examples that we've heard today, there has been a lack of empathy, often on the side of the person who has more wealth, and that can make it very difficult then if someone is not thinking of it from the other person's perspective and making suggestions that are inaccessible for the other person. So I think they're two really important things, is that open dialogue and empathy.
2: Is there a case for empathy in the other direction as well? Is there maybe an expectation if you're the wealthier friend that you're always going to have to pay for everything, or that perhaps the way your wealth is perceived isn't in keeping with how it feels for you?
5: Yeah, I think it's less common for there to be an expectation for the wealthier friend to pay. I think the suggestions we've heard are lovely. I don't think it's an expectation, but I think there is often the case where if someone, you know, if it's not old money, if it's not intergenerational wealth, and someone has through opportunity or, you know, career development, increase their income over time, there can be some insecurity around that as well, because we know that money is an area that can lead to people feeling insecure, or there can be jealousy and envy. And so if you are someone who has increased wealth over time, you can be worried that you're not going to fit in with your friends anymore, particularly when you've been friends for a very long time. And there are people who, you know, try to be sensitive about that, because they do worry that they will alienate people who, you know, aren't in the same, you know, don't have the same economic opportunity as they do. So I think the insecurity can be on both sides.
2: It's Life Matters on ABC Radio National. I'm Tegan Taylor talking with Rachel Sampson from the Australian Association of Psychologists, Brisbane-based writer Kate Gilpin, and comedian Matt O'Kine, talking about the friendship wealth gap. You've been sending me your experiences of this. My number's 0418 226 576. Helen says, something to note is how this issue affects single people more than couples. 100% of all bills is yours. Another says, I was a corporate lawyer. My friend was a childcare worker with disabled preschoolers. Her work was more valuable than mine, but she was paid a fraction of what I was paid. I would pay for dinner. I told her that. I agree with Matt. Share. Well, Kate, have you thought about whether you'd rekindle this friendship, or are you sort of chalking it up to experience at this stage?
6: I don't know if I'm chalking it up to experience. I have friends from forever, so I've got friends that I've known since kindy, since, you know, the whole gamut of my life. So I don't think I'd ever be not open to rekindling that friendship. I think if we did, though, we just have to be really honest about our life circumstances and situations, and really, hopefully, I think, you know, with all my friendships, I hope that we can talk more about financial disparity, and also just classes and what it means, and starting to think about that. Because as Rachel just said, with rising inequality and the cost of living, I think these are topics that are going to become more and more present in our lives. And so, I would never say, no, we can't be friends because you've got too much money.
2: Matt, briefly, given you've been on both sides of this, what's your advice to someone who's maybe grappling with this at the moment?
1: I mean, I think being really open about the situations. I like hearing about my friends' financial situations. I've always liked it, you know, but sharing stories about when things are not going right or when things are going well. I want to hear them getting more money. I want to hear when they're struggling financially. So being more open about how you're actually feeling at the time, because it's just like anything. Sometimes you get a terrible strata bill and you've suddenly got to pay $15,000, or, you know, that you don't have, and you kind of feel embarrassed by it. So you don't want anyone to know about it. And so to hear that, you go, okay, well, let's do something really cheap today. I really want to make sure that you're feeling better. So I think, being as open as possible is the key.
2: Open dialogues about money. Kate, Matt, Rachel, thank you all so much for joining me. Kate Gilpin, Brisbane-based columnist who recently wrote about a friendship that fizzled out due to a financial gap. You can find that on Mamma Mia. Rachel Sampson, clinical psychologist, director of the Australian Association of Psychologists, and Matt O'Kine, stand-up comedian, actor and writer. This is Life Matters on ABC Radio National. Next, the future of of volunteering is a system that relies on unpaid folks to save us from fires and floods sustainable? And I want to hear about the volunteer who underpins your community.
7: 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It's all about the psychological

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1: He was setting the bombs off in subways, in the New York Public Library, in movie theaters.
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3: In the face of natural disaster or personal disaster in nature, the people you call for help are highly trained, highly experienced, but most of the time, totally unpaid. 90% of firefighters and the emergency services workforce is made up of volunteers. And the stakes are high for these people on the front lines. Just this month, two marine rescue volunteers died during a rescue operation in northern New South Wales. It's one thing to sign up for a volunteering group to make friends and learn new skills, but what drives people to put their own lives on the line to save others, all while juggling their own day jobs and families? This week is National Volunteer Week, which raises some bigger questions. How sustainable is a system that relies so heavily on unpaid frontline volunteers, and should they be paid for the work they do? If you are a volunteer on the front lines of your community, SES, Fire Brigade, Surf Life Saving Club, I would love to know why you do it, why you keep going out there. Call me 1300 225 576, or if you want to give a shout out to the volunteer who underpins your community, call me 1300 225 576. Lachlan Gales has been a volunteer firefighter with the Country Firefighting Authority in Victoria for 40 years. He's risen through the ranks to the level of CFA Group Officer of the Wangaratta Group. Lachie, welcome to Life Matters.
4: Good morning, Tegan. I'm happy to be here.
3: I'm happy you're with me. Take me back to 1986, the year you signed up. What prompted you to put your name on that list?
4: Well, Tegan, I'd moved into a rural community with my then partner and now wife, happily, and into her family was deeply connected in that community and to the local fire brigade. And I thought in the first instance it would be a great way to get to know the people in the community. But I also, from my own family background, volunteering was always something in our lives. It was always something my family had done in a lot of different ways.
3: What kind of volunteering culture did your family have? Like, what were you looking at in your dad's, your grandfather's, uncles?
4: Well, growing up I was at primary school age in the 60s, and I was surrounded by people that had been away to war in World War II. My grandfathers had participated in World War I. They were a big presence in our life and were very aware that they were volunteers. They put their hands up to go. It was the Australian way of doing things. It was the right thing to do. My family, with mum and dad directly, they were involved in all sorts of pursuits around, whether it's service clubs, or they were heavily involved in creating opportunities for intellectually disabled people in our community. So we're always surrounded by people that were doing things because they were motivated to go beyond their day-to-day, to do more than just their daily job.
3: Lachie, I'm thinking about Victoria and fire and the last 40 years and just how ferocious some of those fires have been, and it's getting worse. How has the volunteer fire workforce adapted over this time?
4: Well, we have adapted. I'm of the generation that has been involved in all the major incidents of this century since 2003, when we started what we broadly call the campaign fires, which happened with increasing rapidity. They've been a major thing since that date. Our systems are much better. Our equipment is much better. None of those are perfect, by any street, but I've witnessed how we become better at managing those incidents, how the equipment we've got, the vehicles, the tankers are safer. They're a better thing to put forward in these incidents, and that's been terrific. It's also been an opportunity for people like me to stand up and help make a difference and help change the way we work and make sure that the volunteer influence stays strong in our organisations, so that the people that are on the fire ground, their experience and their needs are reflected in our systems.
3: You're listening to Life Matters here on ABC Radio National. I'm Tegan Taylor talking with Lachlan Gales, a 40-year veteran of the Country Fire Authority in Victoria. I'd love to hear from you if you're a volunteer on the front lines of your community or if you want to shout out a volunteer. My number's 1300 225576. One person has texted saying, "I'm a firefighter, haven't seen many fires, thank goodness, but the one I remember most is the Bermagui fires a couple of years ago. We did a few shifts overnight after the worst of it. It's still intense. Fires were still all around us, but the energy had largely gone out of them. You're fighting your tiredness, trying to stay alert, still do what you need to do, and yet it's really worthwhile." Doug has also called in. Doug, you think volunteers' families deserve more support. What do you want to see happen?
5: Well, I'm a Lismore area resident, and yeah, we saw the huge floods in 22. And honestly, if the volunteers that actually used their tinnies had not picked those people up from the floodwaters, we would have had a lot more people die in those floods. But the thing is that no matter what the volunteer, I really think that there needs to be a national compensation scheme for volunteers, that anyone who's volunteering, even just for people volunteering for things like the book shows and things like that. Everyone needs a national compensation scheme that actually protects them as being volunteers just in case the worst happens, because their family still needs support, and there's still mortgages to be paid and things like that. And we really need to compensate these people for the effort that they put into.
3: Doug, thank you so much for the call. A fantastic point. Here with me also is Mark Pierce, who is the CEO of Volunteering Australia. Mark, what do you say to Doug's suggestion there, a national compensation scheme for volunteers?
6: Tegan, good morning. Doug strikes upon a really important point here, and that is we have a reasonable expectation that as individuals and citizens within this country, we can participate in the life of community. And sometimes that's book fairs and sometimes it's emergency services, and more often than not, it's everything in between. The idea around protecting volunteer families, and protecting the rights and I suppose elevating the responsibility of organisations which rely upon volunteers is critically important. It can take lots of different forms, and in many ways it already does. You think about some of those formalised structures. I'm a member of the SES in Queensland. There's insurance which sits around the activities that I undertake as an SES volunteer. But I think one of the things that we often miss, and the National Strategy for Volunteering speaks to this profoundly, is to understand the volunteer experience, but then ensure that there is appropriate protection, training, and ongoing support for volunteers, and that extends to their families as well.
3: Mark, how critical is this when we've got a declining volunteering rate? We know that volunteer rates have been declining in recent years, and more severe natural disasters. How do we reckon with those two things kind of going in opposite directions?
6: Yes, and this is where I suppose the rubber hits the road, to utilise that terminology. Interestingly, the latest general social survey data, which came out a couple of weeks ago and speaks to that period between 2020 and 2025, shows that volunteer rates, that is the number of volunteers, hasn't actually declined. But what we are seeing is that that volunteers are spending more time volunteering their time. And that's great, but you know, obviously that can't go on forever. You need appropriate supports. That issue around greater community need and the greater demand upon volunteer time and resources is one of those things that we, I suppose, everyone grapples with. The volunteer grapples with, organisations grapple with it, and to a large extent, governments at all.

0: levels grapple with that. That is perhaps probably the most important point of focus at present, to ensure that the volunteer experience meets the expectations of volunteers and that there is appropriate support for volunteering itself, but for the volunteers themselves also.
1: Ashley has texted in on 0418226576. Ashley says, some of these volunteers should be paid for training courses and weekly training in the same manner as the Army Reserve. Turning out when called for can then be measured as a component of efficiency, which would affect the pay given. Lockie, what do you think of an approach like that?
2: Well, actually, I'll just take you back to your remark at the start around how sustainable are volunteer firefighting services. There's something like 180,000 volunteer firefighters around the country. That's three times the size of the ADF. So we simply don't have a choice. We have to make it sustainable. We just have to make sure that this kind of service continues. Now, to do that, I think we do have to adapt. We have to adapt to a new century and how we go about things. But we can't throw the baby out with the bathwater. Volunteerism as an ethic, as a value in Australian life, we really need to hang on to that. That pervades a lot of things that make Australia the great place it is. So we have to be, I think, adaptable. We need to think about how can we support volunteers without necessarily crossing the bridge where they are paid to do a role. And I think things like the Army Reserve model, that sets an example where employers are supported when their employees step up to do their military service. So I think there's conversations that can be had. We certainly know amongst the volunteer community and in CFA that it's harder now to get people released from their workplace than it has been in the past. So that affects our capacity. If we could create pathways where it was easier for employers, I'm an employer myself, I understand the difficulties in releasing people particularly from small businesses. If we can find pathways to support employers, perhaps employers could be paid while their employees train, for instance. Not necessarily impact on the response, but training is a big part of the challenge for volunteers, particularly in emergency services, and making it easier for employees to undertake these courses, which are increasingly complex and demanding of time. If we can find ways to do that, that'd be a positive thing.
1: You're listening to Life Matters here on ABC Radio National. I'm Tegan Taylor with Lachlan Gales, who's been with the Country Fire Authority in Victoria for 40 years, and Mark Pearce, CEO of Volunteering Australia, talking about how we can maintain and keep sustainable our volunteer workforce, especially when it comes to emergency services. If you are a volunteer or you want to shout out a volunteer, my number is 1-300-225576. Eliza Dreeves is the club captain at the Metropolitan Caloundra Surf Lifesaving Club in Queensland. Eliza, how long have you been volunteering for the surf club?
3: Hi, Tegan. I've been volunteering at Met since 2008 as a patrolling member since I was 13.
1: And you actually did your first rescue at 16. That is really young. Like, what do you remember from that?
3: It was a fairly memorable part of my life. It was a mass rescue that we had at our beach, some really big surf conditions, and several people swept out, and we took some boards out and kept them calm, and then ferried them back in our IRBs, our inflatable rescue boats. So, yeah, it was a pretty big core memory of my childhood.
1: So now you're club captain. How many hours a week, what does that look like for you in terms of commitment?
3: Probably behind the scenes, the commitment is upwards of 20 hours a week, maybe, and putting in emails and planning meetings and rostering and checking in on equipment, plus, some weekend work as well there.
1: That's a lot. What is it that keeps you coming back to it?
3: I think if you ask anyone in life saving, it's a real family that we're part of, as I'm sure some of your other guests have mentioned this morning, but the camaraderie we have as a

0: meaningful connections. Volunteering does this for me. So, Mark, on one hand, we've got this really gratifying emotional connection for being part of a volunteer, but there's also the hours that Eliza's talking about there and Lockie as well. How much of an issue is burnout for emergency service volunteers?
1: It's a huge issue. It's a huge issue. And I think we see, certainly both anecdotally and through the data, that where community demand increases, where the need within community increases, people naturally just step up and fill that gap. Again, the latest data shows us, yes, there are the same number of volunteers volunteering, but they contributed last year 128 million more hours than they did previously. So it tells you that the same number of people are doing the volunteering, but they're having to spend more of their time in volunteer roles. And for many people, that's fine. They're happy to do it. But it's critically important that we understand the issues around burnout, around the toll that takes on people to be engaged, not just in any part of volunteering or community broadly, but when it comes to emergency services, there is oftentimes trauma associated with it. There is a far greater responsibility that comes along with those sorts of roles. And awareness around that in the first instance is really important. But then thereafter, and I keep coming back to this point, is the appropriate supports and support mechanisms which provide for the volunteer themselves and, of course, the volunteer's family and friends as they move through that critical point of community support.
0: Lockie, how do you manage this for yourself?
2: Well, I think one of the key things for me, and it's been mentioned here already, is around the people that are within your organisation. One thing that defines CFA for me is the care that people have for each other. So the primary, defence in these things is the fact that the people around you, the people that know the experience you've been having, know the scene you've just come from, the fire you just attended, or the MVA, the motor vehicle accident. But beyond that, the organisation itself is very proactive in providing resources, providing avenues for people. We have a great peer support team. I think my advice to people around me as a senior volunteer in my community is to make use of these things. I think too often one element of the Australian character is definitely how readily we volunteer, but it's also that we can be pretty stoic, and sometimes that's to our detriment, and we need to actually reach out. And I'm pleased to say that within CFA, there is a lot of support for reaching out when you need it.
0: Mark, what other supports could we formalise so that volunteers all over Australia are as well supported as it sounds like Lockie's been able to be?
1: I think, as I mentioned previously, National Strategy for Volunteering provides a series of prescriptions to ensure that there are appropriate supports for volunteers of all types, but certainly for emergency services volunteers. Lockie mentioned within services such as CFA or SES, there's a lot of support structures for individuals, for members to be able to go to and just chat about their experience as a volunteer in those services. I think the other thing that we can do is, and it's excellent post the event, the supports are excellent post the event, there is an opportunity to, I suppose, increase the support and awareness for volunteers prior to events occurring. And that provides a good level of awareness and, I suppose, infrastructure mentally, emotionally, for some of the things that you can come across. The other piece, of course, and a couple of callers have mentioned this, is that there's an opportunity for government to look more closely at things like the tax and transfer system. How do we incentivize that engagement with volunteering, perhaps with organizations being compensated for the time volunteers spend? But awareness is critically important. Awareness is that piece around which all of these supports coalesce and come from. And that's a responsibility for us as volunteers. It's a responsibility for the organisations for whom we volunteer. And it's a responsibility for the Commonwealth, state and territory and local governments to take on wholeheartedly.

0: and ensure that the volunteer experience at the time of engagement and afterwards is as good as it can be.
1: Mark, Lockie, thank you both so much for sharing your insights today. Go well. Mark Pearce, CEO of Volunteering Australia. Lachlan Gales, a 40-year veteran of the Country Fire Authority in Victoria. He's the CFA Group Officer for the Wangaratta Group and a member of the Wangaratta North Fire Brigade. 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You'll find out how.

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2: In My Two Cents, I ask the questions you'd rather not answer about money. Fitting after our discussion we had earlier in the show. In previous instalments, you've learned about financial journalist Alan Koller's $700,000 business breakdown and how going into debt actually helped musician Ben Lee's career. Today, is it raining cash in ABC weather presenter Nate Byrne's world?
3: My name's Nate Byrne and I make money by being ridiculously adorable on television. Oh, I'm also the weatherman. My last three purchases were a video game, 3 litres of milk and coffee, which means that I'm a caffeinated, very strong-boned gamer. When I got my first pay, I spent it on a magazine because back in the day, you kind of had to do that in order to get photos of famous people, and I wanted a poster to stick on my wall. When I was growing up, money was tight. It was every cent was counted and accounted for, and we really had no extra to go around. So we always talked about money as quite openly in my family, and it was always something to be reserved and carefully monitored. The biggest thing I've had to unlearn about money as an adult is that it's actually okay to spend it. I am a chronic saver and I still do that to this day. I don't make many purchases at all. I'm pretty tight with my money. I like to spend it on experiences, but one of the ones I probably most regret, I've got a killer pair of high heels that look amazing, but completely destroyed my feet running up Oxford Street this year. I have a very lucky housing situation. I've got a partner who I pay lots of money to stay with, but I don't actually rent. I am on the lookout for a house. Do you know of a bargain? The biggest lie I tell myself about money is that it's really kind of scary and that it's something you have to hoard. I don't know, for some reason, investing feels like gambling, and I know that's not right exactly, but it's a really hard thing to shake. The last time I worried about my bank balance was a really long time ago. I've been very, very lucky, but maybe in the weekend when I left the Royal Australian Navy on the Friday and was starting with the ABC on the Monday, because it was just the most uncertain I'd ever been that I was going to have a job. I was 2 days unemployed. That was terrifying. I use a credit card all the time. I have a tiny, tiny little amount that you can put on it, but I kind of get up to there every few weeks and then just put a little bit of extra money on it. I do that because I want the points. I get points. See, I love collecting things. Points are like money. The more you have, the better. I also never spend my points on anything. I've got like 500,000 frequent flyers for some reason. When it comes to money and family, I've really tried my whole adult life to avoid being given anything by my parents. It was a matter of pride. I even got to a point when I was at university, I'd moved out of home and I was making decisions between putting petrol into my moped or buying food rather than

0: asking my parents for help. The biggest decision I've ever had to make about money is being made as we speak. I finally got a deposit together for a house, and I am fighting with myself because, you know, that bank account has been going up and up and up slowly for so long now. I'm terrified to see it go back down, but I know it'll be for the best. So I'm literally in this decision right now. Check back in later. My financial goals are not to be rich and wealthy beyond my wildest dreams. I just want to be safe and comfortable and to be able to look after my friends and family as best I can. But if I was to become rich, that would be amazing. I would probably end up giving half of it away though, because I think if you've got a lot of money, there's a lot of good you could do in the world. If I won the lottery, I would still rock up to be on ABC News Breakfast the next morning and the morning after. And the morning after that. I think I'd probably get a weather wall installed in my home though, so I could do a work from home once in a while. I'm Nate Byrne, and that's my two cents.
1: So to Nate Byrne's bosses at ABC Breakfast, if you're listening, he is committed. He'll be back there tomorrow even if he wins the lotto. And good luck with the house hunt, Nate. It's Life Matters on ABC Radio National. The end of my time with you is drawing near, but never fear. After the news will be arts with Hilary Harper. Hilary, what's the buzz today?
2: Oh, on every bite, Jonathan Green is looking at beekeeping. A lot of people have got into recreational beekeeping, lovely hobby, But the challenge at the moment is this tiny little parasite that's attacking our hives. So he'll find out what farmers and hobbyists alike can do about this varroa mite.
1: Varroa mite. If you know, you know. If you don't, listen to Jonathan Green after the news. Also, Radio National's weekly television recommendations. More hockey drama on the horizon, Hilary.
2: Because there wasn't enough hockey drama after heated rivalry. So there's a new show called Off Campus. It follows a university's elite hockey team as they navigate love and friendship and adulthood. Nothing like an elite hockey team to really speak to young adults, Tegan.
1: Absolutely. Adulthood and possibly adult themes, I'm guessing, if it's anything like heated rivalry. That is Hilary Harper coming up after the news with you here on ABC Radio National. Just about it for me with Life Matters. I've come to you today from Jagera and Turrbal Land, but we'll be back with you again tomorrow. We're going to talk about the fact that by 2031, about 93% of all new cars will be connected. But do you want a car that's constantly transmitting data about you? What does it mean for our sense of privacy? Plus, why we keep having to convince robots that we're not robots.

0: ABC News, good morning, I'm Garrett Mundy. The State Member for Perth, John Kerry, says the City of Perth should be merged with a neighbouring local government following continued dysfunction at the council. WA's local government inspector has put the City of Perth on notice and says he'll take action if there is no improvement in its governance and workplace culture. Mr Kerry says a merger with the City of Vincent would benefit the residents of both councils.
1: My observation are larger councils, larger pool of people to get elected representative from. I'll point to the City of Stirling, which is working more effectively as a large-scale council.
0: WA's Health Minister says she's confident the state's diphtheria outbreak can be contained. The bacterial infection has spread to WA's north from the Northern Territory. 79 cases have been reported in WA so far. Authorities say crowded living conditions and low immunisation rates in remote communities are fuelling the outbreak. Meredith Hammett says vaccination and interstate cooperation is key to preventing the spread of the disease.
2: We're doing everything we can to, in fact, not just limit it, but bring it to an end. And vaccination is the best line of defence against that. We're working with the Commonwealth, and we'll continue to do that because this is other states are also seeing these outbreaks.
0: The Prime Minister says the Australian government is not providing any assistance to a group of Islamic State-linked women and children who are expected to depart a Syrian camp in coming days. Their planned journey to Australia follows the recent return of four women and nine children earlier this month. Three of the women in that cohort were arrested and charged by federal police. Anthony Albanese says the government's position on helping ISIS-linked Australians remains unchanged.
3: Well, the US State Department

0: has been very keen on people leaving those camps. We are not providing any assistance. And I note that on the last journey back, there was an ABC person on the plane. There wasn't a government person on the plane.
1: The Australian Council of Trade Unions has argued for a 6% pay increase for Australia's lowest paid workers, Jasper Wells explains.
2: At the Fair Work Commission's annual wage review, the ACTU has argued for a higher than inflation pay increase for workers. The Commission is currently hearing submissions on increasing the minimum wage, where the ACTU has said that wages haven't kept up with inflation. ACTU Secretary Sally McManus says that the change is necessary for workers to keep their heads above water. The 6% pay increase sought by the union would increase minimum wage workers from around $49,000 a year to just below $52,000 a year.
1: Overseas, the US President Donald Trump has promised the war with Iran will end fast and oil prices will plummet. He made the comments at a bipartisan event at the White House shortly after the Republican-controlled Senate advanced a bill aimed at ending the war in Iran. The closure of the Strait of Hormuz has seen global oil prices rise dramatically, and experts warn the effects will be felt for a long time. President Trump insists Iran wants to make a deal very badly.
3: It's going to happen, and it's going to happen fast, and you're going to see oil prices plummet. They're going to come down. There's so much oil out there, they're going to come plummeting down.
1: A Melbourne teenager has become the youngest Australian to summit Mount Everest, Leanne Wong reports.
4: 18-year-old Bianca Adler has made her way to the top of the world's tallest mountain, becoming the youngest Australian to do so. In a blog post, her mother Fiona said Bianca's father had spoken to their daughter over the radio and said she sounded a bit tired, but over the moon. She also said conditions on the mountain were extremely cold and windy, and the focus now was on Bianca's descent. The Melbourne teenager attempted to summit Mount Everest last year, but was forced to turn back due to dangerous weather conditions. Both her parents, Paul and Fiona, have previously climbed the mountain.
1: Australian supporters of Arsenal are celebrating the English soccer club's first Premier League title in 22 years. Manchester City's 1-1 draw against Bournemouth this morning means the Gunners have an unassailable 4-point lead at the top of the table with one game to go. This supporter, Aaron, went to a pub in Melbourne's CBD to watch the City game with other Arsenal fans. He says it was a special moment when the title was secured.
5: Watching the Premier League is a lonely experience in Australia. There's late nights, early mornings by yourself at home. So when something special like this is happening, it's great to be able to share it with people. You know, you don't know them personally, but you know they've been through the same thing. And we're singing, we're chanting the same songs. It's special.
1: Showers and patchy rain today. The chance of some thunderstorm, mostly coastal over the north and west Kimberley and northern Pilbara, extending south to the remaining Pilbara this afternoon. For Perth, mostly sunny, north to northeasterly winds, 15 to 25 kilometres an hour, turning northwesterly in the middle of the day. Looking for a top of 25 degrees for the city. Right now in Perth, it's 18.7 degrees.
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7: Hilary Harper here, joining you from Melbourne on the lands of the Kulin Nation. Fantasy is fiction at its escapist best. That's the contention of a Sydney Writers' Festival discussion this week, featuring massively best-selling fantasy author Garth Nix. You'll hear from him soon. And there's lots to unpick there, isn't there? The nature of escapism, stereotypes about fantasy writing, hierarchies of fiction, a very meaty critic's corner today. Different genres on the couch too, with Wenli Ma and Jason DeRosso, romance and quirky bromance feature. But every bite has a more of a thriller vibe. What's happening to our bees? Beehives are everywhere lately, paddocks, rooftops, backyards. But a tiny invasive pest is threatening the bees. Jonathan Green will find out what options beekeepers have to combat varroa mite. To the latest arts news first, a Jackson Pollock painting has sold for a record $181 million at Christie's in New York. That's more than 250 million Australian dollars. It's the most paid for a Pollock work at auction, and it makes it the fourth most expensive work ever sold at auction. That makes the $1.3 million we paid for Blue Poles in 1973 look a bit scanty, doesn't it? This painting, titled No. 7A, 1948, depicts black drips of paint with touches of red on a canvas more than 3 metres long. It came from the private collection of media magnate Cy Newhouse, but there's no word yet on who the buyer is. Let's assume someone very

0: passionate about abstract art. I wonder how much Carl Stefanovic and Eddie Maguire will be paid for their new joint project. They've signed with radio network ARN Media to create a new weekly show called The Long Weekend. ARN described the show as a major new entertainment form, end quote. It'll stream every Friday for 3 hours, starting on the 19th of June on radio and as a podcast. ARN, of course, is currently in a legal dispute with their former presenters, Kyle Sandilands and Jackie O. Henderson. To TV, are you a Grey's Anatomy fan? The incredibly long-running show, 22 seasons, is getting a new spin-off series set in Texas. US ABC said the new show will be an edgy drama about a team at a rural West Texas medical center, the last chance for care before miles of nowhere. End quote. Grey's Anatomy creator Shonda Rhimes is an executive producer on the new show. She's also the showrunner on the wildly successful Bridgerton series, among others. And Dr. Grey herself, actress Ellen Pompeo, is an executive producer as well. And in film, The Housemaid is set to be adapted into a play. The psychological thriller starring Sydney Sweeney was a box office smash last year. It was based on Freda McFadden's best-selling novel. The stage production will be written by US playwright and screenwriter Becca Brunstetter, who's also working on a Broadway musical version of The Notebook, that massive romantic sleeper hit. Quite a contrast for her. There's no word on the timing of The Housemaid play, but the film's getting a sequel that will be out next year. You're listening to ABC Radio National. Varroamite is worrying beekeepers and farmers alike. What are the options now if we want to keep pollinating things in this country? Here's Jonathan Green with Every Bite.
1: So we've done our 3 15-second shakes.
2: Yep.
1: And we're going to now take the lid off this little container, and I'm afraid they're our sacrificed bees. And we'll just shake off
2: and
1: the
2: extra.
1: And we
2: have our fingers crossed that there's nothing in that liquid at the
1: look,
2: base.
1: Well, it's going to happen one day. Will it be today? Don't look at it from below. Oh!
3: What's the news?
1: Ah, we have a row of Jonathan.
3: Oh.
4: This is my friend Krista Mogensen. She's a backyard beekeeper. And she's just had a slightly heart-stopping but increasingly common moment. She's discovered varroa mites in one of her hives. Varroa mites, I hear some say. Well, perhaps you don't keep bees yourself, but you probably have heard mention of these little pests and their steady march across Australia since 2022.
5: The source of the devastating varroa mite outbreak is still unknown.
6: It's been more than a week since Australia announced it was abandoning efforts to eradicate varroa mite.
5: The bee-killing pest varroa destructor mite has been found in Victoria for the first time.
4: But let's put these nasty critters aside for a moment and take a step back, away from testing and parasites, and back to the thing that attracts most.

0: to people to beekeeping in the first place? Honey.
1: Get the spoon, taste, let it roll around your mouth, and you should feel like a foretaste, a middle taste, and also a back taste. This is eucalypt honey, so you will feel a back taste. So try that now.
2: I hope nobody has misophonia. You know the thing we don't like people eating on radio? Oh, that's lovely. Okay, it's coating my tongue, and you're getting that slightly bitter, slightly salty, those caramelly notes that you might get from, you know, a delicious caramel milkshake or some salted caramels that you eat, you know, like some the ones that your grandfather would have in his pocket, you know, that kind of thing. It's got a lovely, lovely warm caramel to it. I'm enjoying it, but I want more, but I don't want to double dip.
1: Oh, use the back of the spoon.
2: Oh, you've done this before.
1: Yeah.
0: Our honey eater is Emma Bickley, Saturday breakfast presenter on ABC Radio Canberra. And our beekeeper is Cormac Farrell, head beekeeper for the Australian Parliament House. Yes, Parliament House has beehives, a sign of just how popular small-scale and hobby beekeeping has become in this country, even in urban environments. Aided largely by advances in beekeeping technology, including Australian innovations like FlowHive that made keeping bees and harvesting honey easier than ever.
3: We didn't realise when we launched half of our audience was brand new to beekeeping. Hmm. I think it's become so popular because it is so multifaceted and rewarding. So you've got the pollination aspect, which is really important, and that's a very rewarding thing, just simply keeping bees. And then if you look after your bees, then of course that amazing reward you get with incredible amounts of honey. There's no other insect or anything on earth that can produce that amount of such a beautiful product we call honey.
0: Isn't it funny how we all like honey? But getting back to those nasty varroa bugs, what does the future hold for our bee-reliant crops and for backyard beekeepers facing an unprecedented beepocalypse? I'm Jonathan Green, and this is Every Bite from ABC Radio National. It's all about food and the places where food, culture, science and history collide. This week, for love or honey, keeping bees in the age of varroa. What changes in people when they keep bees?
1: It changes the way you see food, and it sort of changes the way you see our place in the world. I think the main one, it changes how you see a landscape. You start to notice that seasonal change in the landscape, that something's flowering and now that's petering out, now a new source of flowers is coming in. You start to be really aware of where resources are and also where resources aren't. When it's empty, when you're seeing drought, when you're seeing torrential rain, you start to understand those flows of energy and nectar and food through the landscape. So my name's Cormac Farrell, and for my sins, I am the head beekeeper for the Australian Parliament.
0: A lot of people will be surprised at that description. They may not have been aware that the Australian Parliament had bees.
1: I don't get paid. It's purely for fun. It's but myself and a bunch of other volunteers. We've got a fantastic team of volunteers. It's not just me doing this. So we do keep bees. We keep 6 honeybee hives, and we also keep 2 native stingless beehives. And this is to highlight the role that bees play in our food security, our production of honey, obviously, but also the importance they have for the environment. So our native bees are so important for the environment and also for Indigenous culture. They're a totem for many Indigenous Australians.
0: A pretty good place, I imagine, to keep bees, Parliament House. It's surrounded by eucalypts and the native wonders of Canberra.
1: Absolutely. I think the landscaping team are the real stars of the operation. Flora from every Australian state is grown in the Parliament Gardens, and it produces this ever-shifting flavour of honey year to year, and it's fantastic because different things flower and that goes into the honey.
0: You're a pretty keen advocate for people keeping bees in urban Australia.
1: I am, but it depends on the bee. Not everyone should be a honeybee keeper, and not everyone can be, but everyone should make a space for flowers if they can, and everyone should try and keep at least a little bee hotel for native bees. So you can absolutely do something for insects and pollinators in general, and if you feel up to it and you think you have the time and the space and you want to get into it.

0: honey beekeeping is really fun. It's lovely.
1: So, back to our honey tasting. Cormac is in Canberra, and I'm not, which is why we called on ABC Canberra's Emma Bickley to be our honorary taste tester.
0: So this is honey from the Parliament Hives. So this is the Australian Parliament honey.
2: It's rare that I'm speechless.
0: It's a small jar. This is the little gift jars that MPs would normally give VIPs, foreign dignitaries. Ah. So we have a Canberra celebrity here to taste, so it's only fitting.
2: I can't believe this is happening.
3: Very good, Emma.
2: I have been practising. I wish that we had more of this to share around the office, but I'm going to take this home and tell anyone.
0: That can be arranged, yeah.
2: Oh, it's so good.
0: Yeah.
2: It's so good. It's like a little bottle of sunshine.
0: So where this has come from, so the Parliament Gardens will produce a different honey every year because we have dozens, hundreds of different plants. They flower at different times. Some flower more intensively. Some produce more nectar than others in a given year. So what you're really tasting mostly is yellow box honey, Eucalyptus meliodora, a famous tree. It produces some of the best honey in the world. And that's what you're tasting. This year we had a really big flowering of Eucalyptus meliodora, the yellow box tree. Also a little bit of Banksia and a little bit of Melaleucas come into that as well. So you get this really intense flavour profile. But yeah, so I mean, because these are you know, VIP gifts. These go to presidents, other MPs from other parliaments joining us. So it's really nice, and it's used to seal trade deals occasionally, because they always do a gift pack of Australian stuff. And
2: you sling the honey.
0: Sometimes a jar of honey ends up in that stuff.
2: How delightful! If I got this as a gift, I would sign anything.
0: That's the plan.
1: Well, Emma certainly succeeded in making me unspeakably envious. I wish I could try that, honey. But we have delayed long enough. We need to discuss the elephant in the room, or rather the 1 millimetre-long parasitic arthropod in the room, Varroa destructa. An unsubtle name, but an apt one when it comes to its impact on honeybees. So how did the arrival of Varroa change things for the urban beekeeper?
0: Well, it's really going to sort out the people who are into keeping their bees and looking after them properly and those who perhaps are just a bee haver. So you're going to have to spend a lot more time monitoring for Varroa mites because you have to continually check the mite levels in your hive. So every hive will have mites in them now. We cannot get rid of the mites. They will be endemic across the landscape. So once they build up below a certain threshold, you do need to treat to sort of knock the hive levels down. And that happened recently for me. My orchard pollination hives, which are out in the country, they're pollinating an organic orchard. They had mite counts. The threshold is about 6 to 8 mites. When you'd start to treat, they were all 30-plus in the alcohol wash test. So that equates, from a sample of 300 bees, that equates to thousands of mites inside each hive. And I was like, right, okay, got a treat. So we applied a treatment, and I'll have to do that sort of continually now. I'll watch, knock the mites down. I'll watch them build up again. Once they get above a certain threshold, I smack them over the head again using a different rotating set of treatments. The mites, unfortunately, if you use the same treatment over and over, they are very good at building up resistance, and the Americans have just had a very unpleasant experience in that. They used a single treatment, and last winter they lost 70% of their beehives, which is not a sustainable loss if it happens year on year. So they're in a really tough spot. In terms of managed hives, we're probably going to lose about 50% of our hives in this initial surge. So what's going to happen is we will try and treat managed hives where a beekeeper's looking after them, unmanaged hives where a beekeeper's not looking after them, and feral hives where no one's looking after them, they're living wild, they become a huge surge breeding population for the mites. And the mites, as the hive collapses, bees go, oh, wow, look, free honey. They go in and thousands of mites jump onto the bees and get a free ride back to their home hive. So that's what's happening to my hives now. There's this flood of mites coming in from the wider environment. Eventually, all those feral and unmanaged hives die out, and then we get to a more manageable, hopefully, fingers crossed, touch wood, situation where we're just managing the mite levels in our managed hives. But that surge, it's going to suck.
1: Cormac Farrell, head beekeeper at the Australian Parliament. He's also the author of a book, Urban Beekeeping, The City as a Hive. From ABC Radio National, you're listening to Every Bite. I'm Jonathan Green. Varroa destructa mites were first detected in the port of Newcastle in 2022. In Melbourne, where I meet beekeeper Krista Mogensen, well, her hives are still varroa-free. Well, they were. Yeah, we've already spoiled the ending for you.
3: What's the news?
4: Ah, we have varroa, Jonathan.
1: But Krista is a wonderful advocate for beekeeping. She got me started in beekeeping myself. She was a founding member of the Melbourne Beekeepers Club, and she's worked with government on varroa management. So let's rewind.

0: quite a good day today. It's warm, bees are happy. A bit more wind than we normally like. Sometimes with bees, if they're not happy with our visit, we will close up the hive and come back the next time.
1: And how do they let you know they're unhappy?
0: Oh, there's a number of ways. They do their little kamikaze dance at worst, which is to zap you in your face veil. And you'd generally be selecting your bees not to do that behaviour. You want calm, quiet bees. When people say a more aggressive hive is a better honey collector, but I think we can have both. I think we can have calm bees and honey. Let's aim for that.
1: Less honey and less pain simultaneously.
0: That's right.
1: So what's our job this morning?
0: I'm actually going to check for varroa. I haven't found it in my hives yet. Let's see if today is the day. But we know it's coming. We know it's in Melbourne, which is where I am at the moment. So we'll want to see if we've got varroa in the hives today.
1: It's a matter of time, isn't it?
0: I'm afraid so. They can live with a certain amount of varroa, but too many and the hive will die.
1: And it's not a pleasant time for them, even with a certain amount.
0: No, that's right. What we know from varroa is they make a little incision in the developing larvae of the bee and they feed off this. And this incision's not fun. It hurts and it's an impairment that goes with the bee through its whole lifetime.
1: Did you bargain on this when you began with bees?
0: Well, we knew varroa was all around the world and we kept thinking, oh, there's something special about us. We will miss out on this
1: island continent.
0: Well, we know, we had hopes, but look, it's just something we couldn't do. And we're the last beekeeping continent in the whole world to get it.
1: It's what's now 3 years ago they turned up in Newcastle?
0: That's right, yeah. 22, I think it was. And so we can actually learn from everyone else's tough experiences. And a lot of what we're doing now is thanks to the efforts of everyone around the world and New South Wales in particular. So we're learning, absolutely. We're standing on their shoulders and very grateful for all the things they can teach us. See this hovering? This is a really interesting thing. This hovering of the bees at the entrance, if it's a bee that's just come out of the hive, it's possibly a bee doing its little orientation flight.
1: A little baby bee.
0: A baby bee on its first outing. And what it's doing is setting its GPS. So it comes out the front, looks at back at the hive, and then does this sort of figure eight shape. And what that is setting its internal GPS so it can find its way home.
1: They are the most astounding of creatures. The more you learn about them, A, the more you realise you don't know, but B, the more impressed and fascinated. So off comes the top.
0: There's a nice crack. They've been sealing that with propolis to keep their hive really airtight. But our job today is to go below this super, this honey super. There's another good crack happening.
1: It's a good seal, isn't it?
0: Whew.
1: And this is down into the brood box, the box beneath the super.
0: Yeah, so that's a brood box. It's both the maternity wing for the new babies and also a bit of their pantry as well. We're going to take a sample of 300 bees or half a cup of bees, and sorry to say they're going to be sacrificial bees today. We're going to wash them in a metho mix and we're going to aim to see if there are any varroa mites in that sample.
1: Because the mites will drop off in that alcohol.
0: Yeah. When we take a sample of 300 bees, we really don't want to take the queen. It's bad enough we have to sacrifice 300 of the workers, but we're certainly not wanting to sacrifice the queen. So if I have an unmarked queen, I'm going to capture her and I'm going to mark her, put a little dab of paint on her back.
1: So she's more easily recognised.
0: Well, that's the thing.
1: Some people do it depending on the year.
0: It can be helpful. It means if you mark your queen with that year's colour, you know what year, how old is your queen. Although we often get replacements. The hive decides they'd like a different queen, so they replace her. And that's the funny thing about this word queen bee. We think it's that sort of social context in the human world of the boss. But actually the queen bee is not the boss.
1: She's the hardest working woman in showbiz.
0: Well, she's the mother of the hive. Yes. There's no question about that. But she's not the boss. The decisions are made kind of collectively. Yeah, she's not the boss.
1: So. This is one of the interesting things about bees is their sort of sense of collective intelligence.
0: Oh, it is a world of wonder and mystery. And, you know, they're engineers. They've come up with this, the strongest of shapes is that hexagon. And they're amazing dancers. They come in from the bright modern world where they've found a flower. They go into the hive and in the dark, they do a dance that tells their sisters where this new fabulous nectar
1: and how good
0: laden.
1: The nectar is.
0: Well, that's right, and where it is, exactly.

0: it is. So these creatures...
1: Amazing.
0: They are. They are incredible. Ah, look at this. Look at her now. Do you see that? Do you see a bright blue dot on that lovely long cylindrical creature?
2: Oh, yes, there she is.
0: There she is.
2: There we go.
0: That's the mother of the hive. That's our queen.
1: And she's moving about and people tend to get out of her way.
0: Well, as you must. Yes. There's our royalty there. So I've just got her in a queen clip. She's now suspended between two frames that I'm not going to be interested in. I'm interested in the frames that have some baby cells on them because it's the nurse bees we're after for sampling. Now, nurse bees don't fly, Jonathan. They look after the babies.
1: How do you pick them apart from foraging bees?
0: Well, only because sometimes they're a bit more furry, but the real test is do they fly? So here's my sample box. I'm now going to shake this frame of bees in here. And immediately the foraging bees will fly away and the nurse bees won't because they're not, they don't fly yet.

0: is in here, like that. And immediately the foraging bees will fly away and the nurse bees won't, because they don't fly yet. It was a bit of a thud, but it harms no bee. I'm afraid the harm comes next. So this box of bees, the foragers are flying off, and all these non-flying bees are nurse bees. I'll get my half cup measure, literally like kitchen work, and then I'm going to put them in here. I'm saying, thank you, bees. They took one for the team, I'm afraid. And then I'm going to shake these. And look, the idea is three lots of 15 seconds. What we tend to do in the real world is give them a mighty shake, go and do something else, come back, give them a mighty shake, go off and do something else, and come back for a third shake. So we've done our three 15-second shakes.
1: Yep.
0: And we're going to now take the lid off this little container, and I'm afraid there are our sacrificed bees. And we'll just shake off the
1: extra.
0: And
1: we have our fingers crossed that there's nothing in that liquid at the base.
0: Well, look, it's going to happen one day. Will it be today?

0: One, two, three. Can you see this shape here? This has got a completely solid edge, and it's like a little sesame seed. These are varroa.
1: So with that number, that quantity from that quantity of bees, what's your sense of the health of things? Is that...
0: Well, we've got varroa here now, so I need to have a treatment plan.
1: What am I going to do?
0: I need to have a think about it. I need to count the varroa because that tells us the proportion of mites in the complete hive. This sample of 300 bees, we've got one, two, three. I'm calling it for four.
1: Yeah.
0: So we're pretty much on the borderline for treating. We have seven treatments we can choose from, a mix of synthetic and non-synthetic.
1: These are chemical treatments?
0: Yeah, they're all chemical treatments. Some are organic and some are made in a factory. We'd all love to stay organic. No one wants to put poisons in their hive. But there's, you know, what we hear from New South Wales, it's been really hard for them to keep on top of mites using only organic treatments.
1: I mean, urban beekeeping has become an increasingly popular thing. Is that message about varroa getting through? Are people being as diligent as they should?
0: Well, I think we're all in denial for so long. We've known about varroa for decades. We kept thinking we might be lucky. Then it came to Australia 4 years ago, and even now, people who don't have varroa think, oh, I'm not actually doing my washes because it doesn't feel real. So we need to become very good at this because the future will continue to be challenging for the bee world. And, of course, our food security and all the wonderful things that bees do for us. It is daunting, but join a club, get training, band up with your colleagues and your other beekeepers to make it easier for us to help the bees cope with varroa.
1: Krista Mogensen, a founding member of the Melbourne Beekeepers Club and an expert on varroa management. So a sad day for Krista's honeybees, but she's clearly prepared to face this new reality, and her optimism that varroa mites can be managed, it's echoed by Cedar Anderson, co-inventor of the Flow Hive.
2: We're over the hump, actually.
1: Okay.
2: So the good news for us is the worst of it's over in our area, and now the hives are starting to look good. The brood nests are looking good. It's much more stable.
1: Oh, that's brilliant. Cedar, you were born into beekeeping.
2: Yeah, look, my grandfather kept bees, and I've got fond memories of being on his farm in Queanbeyan near Canberra, and that yellow box honey that comes in, whenever I taste that flavour, it takes me right back to my grandfather's hives.
1: Of course, it was you and your dad, you say, Flow Hive, you revolutionised the business of beekeeping.
2: Yeah, certainly. It was a lot of hard work for what we call an overnight success.
1: So for those who aren't aware and aren't familiar, the Flow Hive, the way in which that works, the mechanism of breaking that honeycomb and delivering honey to the jar so simply, that is a thing which is pretty radical. That took so much of the trouble out of harvesting honey.
2: Yeah, it came from this idea of, hang on, can't we do it a different way, where they're pulling apart the hives, you're using a leaf blower to get the bees off, you're loading the heavy boxes onto the truck, you're taking it back to the shed, which was the shed I lived in, and making a big sticky mess, and I'm no good at cleaning up, so the mess gets worse and so on. You know, you're squashing lots of bees as you trample back and forth with all of the boxes, and the thought was, hang on, can't we do this in a simple way where we can just tap the honey out and let the bees be. So that was the thought that started what turned out to be a decade-long journey that my father joined in on.
1: The beehive has two sort of fundamental components. There's the box in which the babies are made and the box in which the honey is stored. And it's looking after that box for the babies that's kind of the most important part in a way.
2: And it's often the part that captures people. After a while, they go, yeah, the honey's an amazing bonus, but wow, look, I get to be a part of this matrix. And you've got the pollination aspect, which is really important. The Apis mellifera, the European honeybee, the bee that we all know, is a keystone in our agricultural sector because pollination completely relies on that species for so many crops.
1: So for someone in suburban Australia, with a single hive, there's a lot to learn, a lot to experience, and a lot of joy to be had, and you've made that easier for them. I'm wondering how that equation has shifted with the arrival of the varroa mite.
2: So varroa mite has definitely changed the game, and annoyingly, it's here to stay.

what happens, and for us in our particular region, it came a bit over a year ago. And what we saw was this slow build and then a hit real hard where a lot of the unmanaged colonies, be it in hives or in trees, die out due to getting weakened by the varroa. And then the hive beetle is a double whammy where the hive beetle come in and prey on that weak hive, and the bees tend to abscond and leave the mess behind.

0: your hives than go out and rob the resources from a recently absconded hive, bring back the mites. And then what happens is that hive dies out and then you've got 10,000 more beetles, larvae crawling out of the hive into the ground, and so the process goes on. I'm happy to say, though, that we're over the hump in our area. So that went on for 5 months or so, and now what we're seeing is a very clear shift where it looks like those wild colonies have died out already, the ones that were going to die out, and we're no longer getting that load of varroa mites coming back, and levels of varroa in the hives will stay quite low for what seems like a long time.
1: And yet it's still, especially in the initial stages when you're first detecting the mites, when you're trying then to work out how you're going to organise yourself to help that hive, that's quite an increased load for the small beekeeper.
0: Absolutely. So we've all had to sharpen up as beekeepers, but there's also a lot of people that are learning and making sure they're on top of it, and that's a really important thing to be doing. The bees certainly need a bit of help when

0: I can't.
1: Well, just yesterday I did get in trouble by my other half for sipping honey in the pantry. She's onto me. But I do like to eat a lot of honey. I really enjoy all of the different flavours and the vitamins and minerals and phytonutrients and actually some really quite medicinal properties that are in honey.
2: There's beauty in beekeeping, a closeness to the often hidden elements of nature and its seasons, a constantly growing understanding of a remarkable creature possessed of astounding collective intelligence. Varroa is a fatally destructive force in this one-time land of bees and honey. They need our help now, a little close attention. And for some beekeepers, well, that will be more than they were counting on. For others, well, it'll be another little tie that binds. Every Bite is your weekly journey to the places where food, culture, science and history collide. Every Bite tells a story. And thanks to our guests, Cedar Anderson, Krista Mogensen, Cormac Farrell and Emma Bickley. Cedar also has a book out co-written with his dad. It's called Flow Hive's Book of Bees and Beekeeping. 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Share us round like bees to a hive. 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I'm Jonathan Green.
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0: 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My name is Jason DeRosso and it's my pleasure to welcome, as I do every week, once again to The Couch, TV critic Wenli Ma. Hi, Wenli.
1: Hello.
0: We're talking about love this week.
1: Oh, love is in the air.
0: Youngish love.
1: Or love is in the algorithm.
0: Yes, that's right. Two shows that are really pulling very hard on all the emotional levers. My question to you to begin is, when you think about romance, whether romantic comedy or drama or somewhere in between, where do you put romance in the kind of hierarchy of genres on the small screen at the moment?
1: I think it's up there. There's a real resurgence for romantic stories at the moment, and not just like wholesome romance, but also sexy times.
0: Very sexy times. Well, that would be how I'd describe the first show that we're talking
1: yes.
0: about this week, which is from the US. This is about romance on campus. And although it's called Off Campus, maybe you could explain to me why it's called Off Campus, but let's have a bit of a taste. This is a show, one of two shows today that are both inspired by books, about a kind of bookish, studious young woman and her, there's a couple of guys in the mix, maybe more than that.
1: Maybe more.
0: The show is called, as I said, Off Campus. Here is a taste of the trailer.
2: If we're going to convince anyone that we're hooking up, you can't blush whenever I come near you.
3: You're very sure of yourself.
4: What's wrong, Graham?
3: You said we needed practice.
2: Last week, you didn't even know her name. Sometimes people sneak up on you.
4: Oh, my God. Justin's here.
2: Be cool. Watch the player on the puck, Wellesley.
4: What the hell does that mean?
2: It means trust me.
5: You have to take a risk. What are you afraid of?
2: What do you want, Wellesley?
0: First of all, who is this for, this show?
1: I mean, ostensibly it's for young adults and teens, but it's very much for, I think, women and wider audiences of all ages. So this came out on Friday, and I know two people who've already watched it twice, the whole thing twice over. One is in her early 40s, the other one is in her mid-30s.
0: So what does that say about them? What does that say about the show, do you think?
1: I think it says that there are lots of audiences who are hungry for something that is romantic, escapist, a little bit horny. And I think it also says the show is very smart in knowing that that is what, you know, that what's going to hit right now. Like, it is a big thing on social media. You can see all these clips from the show already just making the rounds on TikTok and Instagram. How much of that is organic? How much of that is marketing? You know, that's up in the air. But I think it very much fits into a demand right now. I mean, this is, I think, coded a bit younger than Heated Rivalry, which, of course, was that big sexy times romance, queer romance that was big end
0: also
1: of last year.
0: Also featured hockey.
1: Also featured hockey players. So I think that's where the comparisons are going to come a lot out of. But also The Summer I Turned Pretty, which was another Prime Video. That one, I think, is coded much younger as well. YA romance that Amazon had last year where they had, like, screening parties that just popped up that wasn't brand organized. That was just like people were so enthusiastic that they wanted to get together and watch it.
0: What is the story here? What's the synopsis of Off Campus?
1: So this is at American University. You've got a music student who has a crush on another music student, and she comes across this star hockey player who wants her to tutor him. And she's like, well, why would I do that? And he comes up with a plot, which is like, why don't I fake being your boyfriend? Because you're never going to get the other guy to notice you unless he feels jealous, which I think is a little bit regressive, but there it is. But of course, in classic romantic genre tropes, the two of them, the hockey player and the music student, Hannah and Garrett, then start to fall for each other.
0: Yeah.
1: I think the first three episodes are very slow going, but it really hits around episode four. It's a little long, but there are some episodes in the middle there that are really actually very good. It was much better than I thought it was going to be.
0: It's very punchy, isn't it?
1: It is. And it's also very like, you know, you've got a pop music soundtrack, you've got all these very attractive people. There's a big ensemble cast of even more attractive people.
0: Ella Bright, who is the lead, you know, young woman, she played a young Kate Middleton in The Crown, I noticed. Otherwise, I hadn't seen her before. She's kind of a very fresh face.
1: She is. She was in a TV adaptation, a Canadian one, of Mallory Towers' books, the Enid Blyton books, but that's really been, like, her thing. And I didn't recognise the dude at all. I think his name is Belmont
0: Camelli. Yeah, and then Camelli. There's an Australian, Josh Hutson, who's
1: Josh
0: Asian-Australian. Sorry,

0: He's been in Heartbreak High. He's been in the Dune TV series.
1: The Dune TV series, yeah. He's really good too. I mean, yeah, this is a very red-blooded, very sexy, steamy, pretty serious. I mean, it's knowing.
0: It is. And I actually think it's done a very good job in tackling some harder issues because...
1: I was going to say, you know, does it tackle these issues about sex and campus life and harassment and, you know, these kinds of issues that we speak about a lot?
0: Yeah, it does because Ella has a history where she was sexually assaulted in high school and that comes up and that's part of the dynamic between her and Garrett in terms of, like, helping her kind of be more comfortable in her bodies and her desire, getting past, well, not past, but just being able to sort of reconcile with that experience.
1: Okay, so Off Campus, it's based on Ellie Kelly's books, which, needless to say, I haven't read.
0: I haven't read them, but one of my best friends, one of the people who have seen the whole series twice, has read three of them in, like, the past 2 weeks.
1: Okay.
0: So apparently they're very easy to get through.
1: All right, Off Campus is streaming on Prime Video, 8 one-hour episodes. We are not turning our backs on love. We are not closing our hearts. We're staying with romance with this next show, though I would say this next show is almost diametrically opposite to Off Campus. It's from Ireland. It's called Leonard and Hungry Paul. Yeah, very different.
0: Very different. Very sweet. Very earnest. Very gentle. I think it is almost like slow TV. It's very gentle. It kind of just, you know, ambles along and brings you with it. It's about two young men in their mid-30s, so we're about 10 years older in the characters. And they're both introverts, you know, they don't really do that much. They have these seemingly small lives. One of them is a part-time postal worker. The other one works for, like, a publishing company where he's essentially never credited for the work that he does. And they get together in the evenings and they play board games.
1: Here's a clip.
2: Did you see the documentary on Edwin Hubble last night?
3: No, I missed it.
2: The expansion and contraction of the universe. It's a lot to digest.
3: I can never get that right in my encyclopedias. How do you explain to children that eventually everything's going to snap back like an elastic?
2: Into a tiny full stop. It's the expansion that really bothers me. You know, Mother Nature pushing everything away from everything else. It's hardly maternal.
3: It's like the universe is expanding to get away from us, leaving us more alone and our world feeling smaller until...
2: Yahtzee! Sorry, what were you saying?
1: Yeah, it's got a nice sense of humour, I think. It's quite dry. But I want to ask, is this show about young love or is it about young friendship or, you know, love in your 30s or friendship in your 30s? Is this a bait and switch?
0: I think it's both. I think it's about friendship. I think it's about love, but I think it's also about yourself. I think it's about especially Leonard.

0: Now, this stars Alex Lawther, who played the young Alan Turing in The Imitation Game. Don't remember him. Laurie Kinnaston, I've kind of never seen him before, but they're both good. Yeah.
1: Yeah, Laurie Kinnaston I don't know very well. Alex Lawther's been in a few different things. The Imitation Game, but also some Netflix series. I think he was in a show called The End of the Effing World. But he's normally quite a dry character, and I think even this is even still more pared back.
0: It made me think how seldom I see, especially Alex's character, you know, to see a man looking like this. He, like, dresses very neatly. He speaks softly. So looking like this, talking like this, I think some audiences will think he's being coded queer here, but he's not. And it made me think, perhaps on screen we've seen this narrowing of possibilities for straight men on screen in recent times, and also maybe for queer men as well. And I don't know, do you think we've regressed in a sense? And this show is, do you think other people will sort of perhaps at first see this show and wonder if it's these are queer characters?
1: Yeah, especially if you're thinking of shows like, say, Heartstopper, which are, you know, another YA teen romance, and that's a queer one, and that's actually a really beautiful show. We do tend to have, you know, like last week we were talking about these muscular dad action genres, and that tends to be sort of the type now, and I think this is a really lovely show to sort of break through that.
0: Yeah. And even male friendship, you don't see that much like that. I mean, this is completely different to Off Campus.
1: Yeah, it is. But it is also, it's a different experience for young people. It's a different rhythm, I think, as well. And it is about people who, I mean, the thing that connects them, not just the romance subplots or plots, is that it is about young people finding their way.
0: Yeah. Okay. Leonard and Hungry Paul. And it is streaming for free, 6 half-hour episodes on ABC iView. Well, that is it for another episode of The Couch. It's time to get up and go outside and touch the grass, as my younger people in my life say.
1: Touch the grass? Mm. Oh, well, there you go.
0: Yeah. So, but it's been a pleasure. Once again, Wendy Ma, thanks.
1: Thank you.
0: And we'll see you again very soon with another episode of The Couch in about a week's time. See ya.
1: Bye.
2: 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Oh, wow. 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
9: Hilary Harper with you on ABC Radio National. Have you ever read a book that just stayed with you for years? You kept wondering what the characters were up to, where their story led? Text in your pick for that book, 0418 226 576. Sometime in the mid-90s, I picked up Garth Nix's Sabriel. It's about a young woman who has to keep the boundaries between life and death secure, not helped by a cranky cat. And it's a fantastic combination of down-to-earth and very fantastical. It lived in my head for the next 20 years. Thankfully, he wrote a whole series about it. Now his books have sold more than 5 million copies. His young adult titles include Newt's Emerald, A Confusion of Princes, and the series The Keys to the Kingdom. And his most recent is The Sinister Booksellers of Bath, which my 11-year-old and I are now reading in parallel. Does fantasy writing get the love it deserves, though? Garth Nix is part of a panel about this at the Sydney Writers Festival this week. Garth Nix, welcome to ABC Radio National.
10: Oh, thank you for having me on.
9: It's a pleasure. This is where journalistic impartiality goes out the window, I have to warn you. I love fantasy writing in all its forms, but the panel blurb describes fantasy writers as the extreme jugglers of the writing craft. Is that true for you?
10: I'm not sure. I think writing panel descriptions for writers' festivals is quite the dark art.
9: How dare you?
10: And, I think, well, I guess to make people interested, I'm not sure. I think, you know, fantasy has moved very much to the mainstream, you know, over the last 20, 25 years. So I don't think it's kind of fair to describe it as being some sort of outlying district of literature anymore, and possibly it never was in terms of readership anyway.
9: Well, and it's interesting, isn't it, because we've seen a lot more TV versions of various fantasy stories in recent years, Game of Thrones, Lord of the

0: rings, you know, and they rely very much on that kind of very familiar tropes of fantasy writing, you know, the kind of vaguely medieval, very feudal relationships. It's pretty standard. Do you think that skews people's ideas of the range of things you can find in fantasy writing?
1: Well, I guess that's always been true. I mean, it's a very broad genre. It encompasses all kinds of things, but I guess when many people do think of fantasy, they do think of Lord of the Rings. They do think of the sort of the medieval technology with magic and so on. But it is much broader than that. And I mean, some people have argued that, you know, all fiction is fantasy on one level. But yes, I do think the sort of capturing of the middle ground through, you know, film and television. Harry Potter as well, you know, all of that has given people perhaps a particular idea of what fantasy means. But at the same time, it's also massively expanded the readership. It is no longer a walled off genre. That's for sure.
0: Yes. What kind of fiction did you read when you were young, Garth? Was it all fantasy or a range?
1: No, I read everything, and I still do, and I always recommend that to beginning writers as well, that it's important to read very widely. And nonfiction was something that I loved back then and still do as well. But I did read a lot of fantasy and science fiction, and historical fiction too is another one of my great loves, but also thrillers. And in fact, you know, almost everything that I write myself, you know, are books that I want to read, very much influenced by my childhood reading. So in my Left-Handed Booksellers of London series, for example, thrillers with fantasy, because I love both those things, and combining those things is something that I really love to do. Newt's Emerald is a Regency romance with magic, though it's actually being reissued as a romantasy now, that being a current hot trend in publishing.
0: Oh, that's hilarious, isn't it? It's been rebranded.
1: Well, yeah, and of course, I mean, I used to just call it a romance with magic, but of course, romantasy is a much better term. I wish I'd thought of it all those years ago. But of course, it's all about helping readers to find books, genres, category in bookshops. It's all about, you know, leading readers to books that we hope they'll like, and then hopefully expanding, you know, beyond that. So I guess that's why you get all the sort of subcategories of fantasy as well. Again, it's to help people find the kind of fantasy or the kind of science fiction or the kind of detective story or the kind of romance that they want. You know, you get all these urban fantasy and high fantasy and Regency romance and mm-hmm. romantasy and so on, and many, many more.
0: Yep, I remember hearing the term magical realism for the first time and going, wait, is this just fantasy for high art lovers? That just, you know, the branding is really interesting.
1: Yeah. That's respectable fantasy.
0: Exactly, yeah, things get a bit weird, not fantasy. People often think too that fantasy readers are extremely devoted to the genre, you know, massively passionate. Do you think that's a fair characterisation? Are they more passionate than readers of other genres, for example?
1: I think all genre readers tend to be passionate about the things they love to read, but I think that's actually true of dedicated readers in general. And, you know, books lend themselves as something to be passionate about. If you love books and you love particular books, I mean, sometimes people love one book. You know, they have one true love, and it's a particular book, and they want to tell everybody about it and share it with everybody. And sometimes that extends, you know, more broadly to an author's work and everything an author writes. I'm a Stephen King fan, for example. And then you get people who love whole genres. And of course, some of them will be, you know, enormously dedicated and some will be casual. But I'm not sure whether fantasy and science fiction provokes a stronger love than other genres or other kinds of literature. I think they all attract their lovers.
0: Yeah, you wouldn't want to get between a romance fan and a new edition of their favourite author's books, for example. No. I was speaking with Garth Nix, who's at the Sydney Writers' Festival doing a panel on fantasy with Lev Grossman and R.F. Kuang this Saturday. Just finally, Garth, you know, we were talking about the range of worlds we can find within fantasy, and one thing I love about your books is that they are different every time. Each series is different. How do you keep it so fresh, you know, moving between, say, alternative modern-day history and the left-handed booksellers and, you know, the Keys to the Kingdom, which doesn't seem to fit into any time or place? How do you do that?
1: I think I've always written the books that I want to write. I've told the stories that I want to tell, the story that's strongest in my mind. And this isn't always a great thing from a publishing career perspective, though I've been lucky that it's worked out very well for me. But... yeah, I write the story that's strongest in my head, and sometimes they take several years to develop before I even write a single word. I'm thinking about them for a long time, and I don't consciously set out to do something different, but it probably does go back to that childhood reading when I read everything, and I loved so many different kinds of books, and I'm still trying to write those kinds of books myself and expanding my repertoire. You know, I have a science fiction novel in September called Massive, which is not something that I don't usually write science fiction. I do a little bit in short fiction, but that was the story I wanted to tell. Mm. So I think it does all go back, like so many things do, to my childhood and my childhood reading.
0: Yep. Well, I can't wait to read the one that's bubbling away in there now, and it'll come out in 5 or 10 years. Thanks for your time today.
1: Thank you very much, Hilary. It's great to talk to you.
0: You too. Garth Nix appearing on a panel this Saturday at 4 p.m. at the Sydney Writers Festival. But if you can't make it, it's going to be streamed live, among other events at the festival. It runs until 24th of May. Tomorrow, Jason DeRosso has a horror rom-com for you on the screen show. Speaking of Variety, Obsession, a sharp coming-of-age story with a lot of buzz around it. And on Global Roaming next, there's an energy transformation underway across Africa on a scale we have rarely seen. And a lot of the investment is coming from China. Geraldine Doog and Latika Burke will explore what that means for the continent. ABC Radio National, it's 11 o'clock.

0: Good morning, this is ABC News. I'm Garrett Mundy. A Perth man accused of defrauding a man with an intellectual disability has faced the Perth Magistrates Court. David Webber reports.
1: Marie-Jacques Robert Allier is facing more than 260 fraud charges. Police are alleging Mr. Allier helped a man set up a bank account for his NDIS payments, providing him with an allowance and using funds for himself. Police allege Mr. Allier spent more than $54,000 on holidays and accommodation, alcohol, tools and massages. The 70-year-old has appeared in Perth Magistrates Court, where he was asked if he understood the charges, and he said he did. Mr. Allier is scheduled to appear in court again in July.
0: The state member for Perth has labelled the City of Perth Council a disgrace following continued scrutiny from local government inspector Tony Brown. Mr. Brown addressed the council yesterday evening, saying he expects significant improvements in areas like decision-making and workplace cohesion. John Kerry says the time has come for the cities of Perth and Vincent to merge. Mr. Kerry, a former mayor of the City of Vincent, says ethical local governance is not difficult.
2: No wonder ratepayers are tearing out their hair. I'm over it. The pettiness, the infighting, the immaturity by the council is galling. And I'm being contacted by ratepayers who've had enough.
0: The federal opposition leader Angus Taylor is again calling on the government to block another group of women and children with links to the Islamic State group from entering Australia, amid reports they're planning to leave Syria's Al-Roj detention camp in coming days. The government says it's not providing any assistance to the cohort. The group are Australian citizens with passports and have a legal right to return, although the adults may face criminal charges. Mr. Taylor says they turned their back on Australia when they travelled to Syria.
3: I mean, these are people who left our country behind to support a terrorist organisation that has committed extraordinary brutality.
0: There are fears more and more start-up companies will move offshore amid uncertainty over the federal government's changes to the capital gains tax discount. The sector is calling on the federal government to rethink ending the 50% discount over fears it could cripple the sector. GovTech Australia represents emerging government technology leaders. Its chief executive, Sam Maher, says the uncertainty is driving people to consider other jurisdictions.
4: The investors, they've paused a lot of their activities. They're starting to look offshore to where they should be investing. We've got startup founders, people who either have existing businesses or are looking to start new businesses. They're starting to look at other jurisdictions. There are better, I guess, more advantageous policies in other jurisdictions. So there is that kind of movement we're already seeing.
0: Health experts say a decline in vaccination rates has contributed to Australia's diphtheria outbreak. More than 130 cases and one suspected death have been reported in the Northern Territory. Infections have also been recorded in Western Australia, South Australia and Queensland. Professor of Medicine at the University of Queensland Medical School, Paul Griffin, says it's the biggest outbreak in Australia since records began almost three decades ago.
5: It's a really nasty infection. It's one we had lots of problems with a long time ago before we had widespread vaccination. We've controlled it really well until recently, of course, with declining vaccination rates allowing the numbers that we're seeing now to happen.
0: The leaders of Russia and China are about to meet in Beijing just days after the US president was also hosted in China. Alison Horn has more from the Chinese capital.
6: Russia's Vladimir Putin will hold bilateral talks with China's President Xi Jinping. The Russian leader expected to push Beijing to move forward on a major gas project and press President Xi on the conversations held with Donald Trump last week. President Putin looked relaxed as he hopped off the plane in Beijing late last night. China's state media is painting the visits from two major world leaders back to back as evidence of China's growing diplomatic global influence. Alison Horn, ABC News, Beijing.
0: Two-time champion Carlos Alcaraz will miss this year's Wimbledon Grand Slam tennis tournament because of a wrist injury. The world number two withdrew from last month's Barcelona Open after sustaining the injury to his right wrist in the first round. He then pulled out of the French Open. Alcaraz began the year by winning his first Australian Open title and becoming the youngest man to complete the career Grand Slam. Perth's weather. Partly cloudy tomorrow, a high chance of showers, most likely in the afternoon and evening. A possible thunderstorm tomorrow afternoon. Light winds becoming west to southwesterly, increasing in the middle of the day. A forecast top of 23 degrees for Thursday after an overnight low of 10. Right now in the city, it's 21.3 degrees. 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
7: Listening to ABC Radio National. Africa's population is set to double in the next 30 years to over 3 billion people. Who will power the inevitable surge in energy demand there? Hello, Hilary Harper with you on ABC Radio National today. And Global Roaming are looking at the massive energy transition that's going on in Africa right now, one that doesn't often make the news here. They're also asking why China is investing so heavily in energy infrastructure that is so far from its shores. Your feedback on Global Roaming or anything you hear today, very welcome. That's where this episode of Global Roaming sprang from, actually, a listener getting in touch. Text in 0418 226 576.
8: Well, it's the world's largest continent and it's home to more than 1.5 billion people.
9: And the UN projects that population may double in the next 30 years.
8: Africa is on the threshold of massive growth. The question is, how do you power that?
9: Well, there's massive energy transformation going on, from hydro in Kenya to gigantic solar farms in Liberia.
8: Last year, 20 African countries set new records for solar panel imports.
9: And a lot of those panels and accompanying equipment came from China.
8: So where are all these solar panels going and what impact are they having on African countries?
9: I'm Latika Burke.
8: And I'm Geraldine Doogue. Welcome to Global Roaming.

0: Now, Latika, we had this question last week that we listeners may remember, those very assiduous ones who listen very carefully. Hi, roaming team. Listening to the Poly Crisis podcast by Kate McKenzie and Tim Sahe, another podcast, they talk about how China is enabling developing nations, particularly in Africa, to leapfrog fossil fuels to electrification. I'd like to hear more about Africa and its changing role in the world. Now, Latika, it is true that generally, I mean, it's something that sort of absolutely frustrates me. We only tend to talk about African countries, this extraordinary phenomenon that is Africa in all its different forms, in response to crises. Now, the current Ebola outbreak, for instance, in Congo is a classic example, and we're going to be following that in the coming weeks. But there really is a lot of change underway that tends to escape Western inspection, wouldn't you say?
1: Absolutely. I mean, here's a question for you, Geraldine. Which continent has Australia's Foreign Minister Penny Wong never visited in her 5 years of being Foreign Minister?
0: Is that true?
1: Mm-hmm.
0: I didn't actually know that.
1: And, you know, fine, we might all say, well, we might not have as many strategic interests or whatever, you know, qualification you want to put on that, not that I would agree with it. But Africa is in the Commonwealth. And I know it's very unfashionable to think about the Commonwealth, but it is the sole bridge we have between the Pacific and the African continent that doesn't involve China. I would think sometimes our foreign policy could be a bit more imaginative about what we could achieve there if we put the time and investment into it.
0: Yes, well, it would seem that sort of all eyes are on Africa at the moment. I notice President Macron is in Kenya, just trying to shore up the French attitudes or the attitudes towards France in Africa. And, of course, the Russians apparently never seem to stop, let alone the Chinese. But it's the energy revolutions that we're particularly intrigued by at the moment. They all have their own national contexts. There is a really big shift underway across the continent when it comes to renewable energy, as we're going to hear from Dr. Mark Akrofi. He's a research fellow for the African Institute for Sustainable Energy, and he's a consultant for the United Nations University Institute for Natural Resources in Africa. Here he is now. Dr. Mark Akrofi, welcome to Global Roaming.
2: Thank you for having me.
0: This interesting story, which a listener alerted us to, about changes, really dramatic changes in energy use in Africa, particularly this big increase in solar equipment buying in the last 18 months. Tell us what's going on.
2: Yeah, thank you very much for the invitation to contribute to this important conversation. So Africa's solar imports, or more broadly, renewable energy drive, actually has been going on for quite longer than what we have seen in the past 18 months. And solar is dominant because it's the largest renewable energy resource that the continent has. In fact, about 60% of global solar potential is in Africa. So why we are seeing a lot of these imports in the past 18 months, I think, has to do with the current supply chain disruptions that we are seeing with the fossil fuel industry, particularly linked to the conflict in the Middle East.
1: Mark, what types of renewable energy are being taken up in Africa?
2: So we have hydro, which I will say is much conventional compared to the newer versions that we are seeing nowadays, like solar, like wind, like geothermal. So in Ghana, for example, we rely a lot on hydro. If you go to Ethiopia, they just commissioned their new hydro dam sometime, I think, last year. You go to other countries, particularly in West Africa, they also depend a lot on hydro. But now we are seeing more investment in non-hydro renewables, and solar is currently leading in that aspect.
0: And look, can I ask you this? Does this type of push tend to coincide with, does it run parallel with other real governance ambitions and groups that are within the countries that are making this push who are really sort of trying to become more sustainable themselves? Like, yes, I'm trying to sort of work out whether it overlaps with imaginative governance.
2: Yes, governance is a very strong factor. And I have to say that Africa is under a lot of international, you know, pressures, you know, not to follow the same polluting path that much of the global North countries have used today. So there's this whole idea that Africa can leapfrog to renewable energy technologies without having to go the fossil fuel path. So they have to, you know, oblige by some of these international commitments. And there is also support from the international agencies like the World Bank. So currently, one of the major programs that is supporting renewable energy investments and governance governments across the continent is a Mission 300. And this is being sponsored by the World Bank with the goal of connecting about 300 million households to electricity. So locally, governments are trying. They are enacting policies, for example, feed-in tariffs and also competitive bidding processes just to encourage investment in the renewable energy sector.
1: And Mark, the big question, and maybe even the most important, how is all of this being funded? Where is the investment coming from?
2: So that's a very important question. So right now, the majority of renewable energy investment in Africa is coming from outside of the continent. And as of 2024, I think Germany was the leading investor in Africa's renewable energy. Even though domestic investments are also rising, I think about 47%, if I remember correctly, in 2024, have an increase from 35% in the previous year. So we are seeing that steady increase in domestic finance, but largely the finance is still coming from outside of the continent.
0: Now, does that cause any, I read that it does cause a few problems because a lot of the profits that do flow go out outside the country. You know, this is foreign investment. So are you getting enough internal yield for all of this?
2: Yes. So there are concerns around that in terms of, you know, even the form in which this funding comes. So generally in less developed countries, where we have many of them in Africa, renewable energy finance comes in the form of loans. I think equity-based finance is around 30%. As compared to the global average of about 50%. So there's key issues, not only in terms of the benefits going or the profits going to entities outside of the continent, but also there are justice and equity implications to that. So the competitive bidding that I did mention, if you look at policies that countries are putting in place, these bidding processes are actually open to also foreign, you know, corporations. So one of the key issues is that because these foreign corporations are bigger and they are well-resourced, they can easily outbid, you know, domestic, you know, entities that are also bidding for these projects. So some scholars will, they call this phenomenon transnationalization. Others describe it as auctioning Africa's energy transition. Because I think that, you know, we have this solar, we have the wind, but because they are not being financed or the finance is not locally generated, there's no local ownership of that. So essentially, these are, you know, foreign, you know, investments that are sitting on the continent. Yeah.
1: And is this energy transition equitable across Africa? Is it reaching those who need it the most?
2: Not really. Yeah, so in terms of the equity, we can look at it at the community level in terms of the project implementation. And there are several issues in that, you know. To build a solar, large-scale solar array, you need very vast amounts of land. So there is so much evidence on how, you know, local communities have been dispossessed. Their livelihoods have been disrupted. And in some cases, you know, even the ecosystems have been altered. And there are examples from that, from Morocco, for example. They have the largest concentrated solar power plant in the world. And there are many documented studies that shows how, you know, pastoralists and local people who depended on those lands for their livelihoods, you know, have to, you know, forfeit all those things. I've uncovered a lot of those in my own research, even here in Ghana. And in terms of the project implementation also, you have this idea that, you know, the implementation is

0: going to create jobs. People are going to get jobs. But the reality on the ground is that, you know, the more technical work is normally done by, you know, engineers, most of whom are not from this community or sometimes not even from the country where the project is being implemented. And after the project is completed, the expectation of many communities is that once we have a solar plant or a wind farm in our community, we should be able to have access to electricity. But again, in many cases, this is not the case because the connection cost to those plants is unaffordable to many of these rural folks. So there are those equity issues that still need to be addressed at a more local, you know, level.
1: That's very interesting. I recently went on a short trip to Papua New Guinea, Mark, and I saw myself the extraordinary differences between power supply in the city, like Port Moresby, the capital, and in the regional areas where I was, particularly in little health centres, for instance, which had no refrigeration for their pharmaceuticals and, you know, frankly, extremely crude assistance for mothers in labour and babies, etc. And so far it wasn't causing problems of, you know, we'd call social cohesion, but gee, I could see the possibilities for it. Is that what you're talking about? It, you know, particularly the regional urban divide?
0: Yes, there is that. And for large scale solar, for example, because of the land factor in urban areas, you wouldn't get that space. So many of these projects are sited in rural areas. And normally the objective of the project is to supply the power to the national grid. So you end up having this huge solar farm in a local community that doesn't have access itself, but that power plant is feeding electricity into the grid to ensure a more reliable supply to the urban dwellers. So there is that rural-urban divide.
1: So is this being faced? This is all obviously happening right now, sort of thing, this green rush. Are people starting to realise the potential for these inequities to grow?
0: Yes, there's a lot of discussions on these inequities now. And we have the international organisations like the ILO, the International Labour Organization, for example. So they came out with this Just Transition Principles. And then we also have now the Just Energy Transition Partnerships, where you have countries, more wealthier global north countries, trying to assist mostly in terms of funding some global south countries like South Africa, like Indonesia, for example. So they are targeting the coal dominant regions to be able to, you know, transition to renewable energy, but in a more equitable manner. Yeah.
2: And what sort of international partners do African leaders say they want to work with in terms of extracting a fairer deal for how those critical minerals in Africa are sourced and produced and processed?
0: Yeah, for now, I'm not aware of any particular, you know, partnership in terms of choice that African countries are saying, we want to work with this partner, I want to work with this country for the critical minerals. But what seems to be consistent argument is that governments are now saying, we want to own our own, you know, resources, we want to own our transition, and we want to be able to make more value from the resources that we export. So if you take these same critical minerals, I think in Africa, it's only South Africa that is able to process what they have, I don't quite remember if it's lithium or cobalt, but one of those, they do very well in terms of, you know, value addition. But you take other countries like Congo and all those mineral-rich countries, it's still a huge problem. And you have international different entities coming, but mostly I think the biggest player here is China. So it's hard to tell that this is a preferable, you know, partner. But then one thing that governments are actually beginning to, you know, emphasize a lot is that, you know, we need to own this process. And it's no longer about someone coming in to do this for us or someone coming in to take this and say, we'll give you this percentage. In Ghana, we had a big debate because we just discovered huge deposits of lithium. And the agreement with the company, the concession agreement, was that we're going to be

0: certain 5% from that. And people were not happy. So I think through government actions, they have now agreed to push it to, they call it a sliding scale, between 5 to 12%, so that we can be at least able to make some revenue from that, other than getting just 5% from it. So there are some kind of, you know, efforts being made in this regard.
1: Mark, this is such a fascinating interview. So one of the dynamics we hear a lot in Europe, sometimes in Australia, even here in the UK where I am, is that the green transition will make us more dependent on China, because wind turbines, solar panels, electric vehicles are mostly produced in China. Is there any similar concerns voiced in Africa about this?
0: For the China factor, I think China in Africa is a major player, and not just in Africa, I mean in terms of the renewable energy landscape globally, because it dominates in solar manufacturing, for example. So a lot of the solar panels that are installed in Africa, they come from China, and these are comparatively at lower costs. So without this relatively affordable Chinese equipment, many of the renewable energy projects in Africa, I think, will not be financially viable. But the key concern has to do with, you know, the local capacity, you know, because continuous dependence on imports is something that is not going to help Africa in the long run. Because if you look at where the materials for making these solar panels come from in the first place, a lot of them are also coming from Africa. And that's another important subject in the green transition that needs to be talked about, the issue of critical minerals. So you go to a place like Congo, they have the cobalt, they have the, you know, the lithium. Even in Ghana now, we have lithium also.
2: Geraldine Doogue here. We're speaking with Dr. Mark Akrofi here on Global Roaming with Latika Burke, my colleague, from the African Institute for Sustainable Energy, about the rush in renewable energy across quite a few parts of Africa. You know, one question we haven't asked in all of this, Mark, is what percentage of people on the continent have access to electricity at all at the moment?
0: In terms of proportion, I can't put a number, but I can tell how many do not have access. And it's around 600 million, that's half a billion people do not have access to electricity. But then that is one side of the conversation. There's another part of it, even bigger problem that is hardly spoken of, and that is access to clean cooking fuels and technologies. More than 1 billion people on the continent still rely on solid biomass. And this is very bad in many ways. In fact, around 3 million people, mostly women and children, die from indoor air pollution as a result of using this solid biomass. So it's a big challenge in terms of the transition for Africa. But I think a lot of the conversation tends to focus on access most of the time.
2: Well, that goes back to the business of where this is being, well, generated and then distributed. So is there a conscious push, and these we're talking about very different governments too, to sort of really try to tackle this question of getting it into areas where it's currently not there? I wonder if there are certain governments doing better than others.
0: More broadly, for the 600 million that they don't have access, there's quite a paradox in there, because what is happening is that a lot of these countries, like Ghana, for example, our installed capacity exceeds the peak demand. And the same example applies to countries like, I think, Senegal and others. So countries are actually producing more power than they are using. But then you have a certain proportion of the population that do not have access. And what explains this is a question of geography again. So these 600 million people that don't have access, estimates suggest that between 80 to 85% of them are in remote and rural areas. And these are areas that extending the grid is technically difficult, much more expensive. And from the perspective of the utilities, it's not cost effective. So they don't want to extend the grid to those areas. And in that sense, distributed generation using, you know, renewable energy like solar off-grid systems or having mini-grid systems makes a lot more sense. But then again, the question of investment comes in. And in this area, it's a very good area for private sector investment. But we have a tension in many of these African countries because the state, the power utilities are in most cases state-owned. And they control the grid. So energy planning is centralized. It's highly tied to the grid. So there's this tension of that, you know, utilities that are state-owned not willing to let in these private, you know, investors because they see them as competitors who are mostly interested in this distributed generation. So in dealing with that access issue, it's not entirely about not having enough power plants or not producing enough power, but there's, you know, a governance issue to it. And it has to do with some of these tensions that happen within the countries themselves.
2: All right, Dr. Okrofi, look, it's exciting but challenging by the sound of it. Thank you very much indeed for bringing us up to speed.
0: Thank you very much again.
1: Well, Geraldine, I think I'm indebted to the listener that recommended that episode because I learned so much. And it was one of those very vivid reminders that when you pull back the curtain on a headline, the story behind it can be very, very different. And it's a very important story to know and to obtain the nuance of. And I feel like that is a prime example.
2: Yep. No, I agree with you. And as I said, this recent trip of mine has just made this incredibly powerfully embedded itself in my mind about access. Like you just assume electricity is everywhere. And it's just not.
1: This is your trip to PNG, Geraldine.
2: I'm talking about PNG, yes. It's just not. And then if they have a little bit of electricity, the cyclone comes, is at one of the health centres we visited, and they don't have virtually running water or electricity, and possibly another few weeks, you know. They haven't had it for a month.
1: I can't imagine life without electricity for a month, let alone a couple of days.
2: Quite. And I think what I got from Mark was also just the sheer scale of Africa. That's one of the things, you know, I think one of the mistakes, if it's covered at all, there's a sort of tendency to try to put people to cover the continent as a job lot. And of course, it's ridiculous, absolutely ridiculous. And I did think the way he highlighted the differences between, say, Ethiopia and Kenya and Ghana and Congo was really helpful. But just still that 600 million, no regular access to electricity. Energy poverty, as they say, not having guaranteed access to electricity for at least 4 hours a day. So, yes, I would say watch that space, though.
1: Geraldine, that was really what stood out to me, was that even when you have the opportunity to potentially democratize something, which is energy, because we have this green transition and a green revolution and renewables and supposedly much cheaper, more versatile sources of energy, actually it's just entrenching existing poverty, existing inequality. That was a very sobering, I thought, insight that he gave.
2: Yes, but if you want to be glass half full, it's underway, it's on its way, and if they've got the means, I mean, as he talked about the sort of the business of recognising their own yield from it, you know, that they've found all these critical minerals that they'd better get decent yield from, a bit like our gas conversation here in Australia, you know, at least you're on the way. So, yes, I would say that thank you again to our listener. It's much...
1: And also, Geraldine, that you know, that's a very sophisticated, positive attitude for them to have.
2: Mm,
1: and good on them. They should be demanding this.
2: Now, we do have some feedback, which we welcome because it gives us a sense of, you know, whether we're aiming at vaguely the right things that interest you. And this response from a listener called Jeff pertains to our discussion about the UK dramas, which, of course, have gone on and on, are still underway. Excellent work by everybody. After listening to your episode regarding British politics, there was little mention of the British Greens and their leader, Zach Polanski. He is refreshing in the world of politics as he comes across as very authentic and believable. I'd like to hear his assessment of the political and social situation in the UK, but also to ask the question, how does democracy attract more qualified, capable and relatable people? It seems we're failing at this on a world scale. Dynamic and effective people are not choosing politics, and the leaders we produce are often not respected and are frequently torn down. How can we address this to save democracy? Just a small question, Jeff. Just a very quick follow-up from you, Latika, sitting there still in the middle of it all.
3: I mean, I don't even think we'd be able to begin to answer all that in one episode, Geraldine.
2: No, look.
3: We need several hours to go through what's happening in British politics.
2: Goodness me, it is certainly dramatic. You know, it is revolutionary times in its own way, whatever you think of it, whether it's valid or not. And we will return, MacArthur said, in episodes to come.
3: Yes, Geraldine, we do like all your feedback, good, bad, constructive, and as this episode shows, a good old commission. So send it all in. Our email is global.roaming@abc.net.au. Thanks to our producers, and it's Kylie and me back in your earbuds tomorrow.
2: Bye-bye.
3: Bye, Geraldine.
4: And texts did come in, a response today from someone who lived in Kenya in the late 60s and early 70s. They say China was making big investments in Tanzania back then. 30,000 Chinese nationals were in the country working on building and extending the railway system. And Tara in the ACT says, Latika Burke should know better than to say Africa is in the Commonwealth. It's not a single state. Fact check, 21 countries out of 56 are in the Commonwealth. You're welcome, says Tara. 0418 226 576 is the text number.
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6: 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Roddy Doyle is visiting for the Sydney Writers' Festival and, of course, with a new book. I'll be talking to him about The Women Behind the Doors.
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4: Text messages popping in for Sally Sara on Radio National Breakfast too, right throughout the day. This one says, changing Australia, best thing ever. And Don says, it's important to remember that this social cohesion we're constantly talking about has to start within our own community. So clearly quite a range of topics covered on Brekkie. On the Breakfast Wrap today, you'll be able to soak up some of the excitement in London after Arsenal's big win, among other important stories.
7: From Wurundjeri Country, I'm Luke Sidham-Dundon, and today on The Breakfast Wrap, is the government's decision to end the 50% capital gains tax discount fair? We're going to walk you through what the decision means and bring you the perspective of one sector wanting a rethink.
8: The new policy that's been announced in the budget is quite a blunt instrument. There's been very little consultation with the sector.
7: More from Australia's startup sector in just a moment. Then we'll turn to growing health concerns in the Northern Territory as a diphtheria outbreak spreads across state lines. And we'll also head to North London to hear from a friend of Radio National Breakfast after Arsenal claims the English Premier League title.
9: Arsenal!
10: There are people, thousands of them, that are all around the stadium. They're down on the streets. There are flares going off. There are fireworks going off. We best not tell my mother how close one of the fireworks was from where we were standing. But it is an incredible scene.
7: The familiar voice of our former political correspondent, Brett Worthington, will be back in your ears later on. From the Radio National Breakfast team, this is The Breakfast Wrap. All right, so it's been a few days since we've talked in depth about the federal budget. So today we're going to cover off on some of the government's changes, specifically looking at the capital gains tax discount. CGT is what you pay when you sell an asset, like a property or a share, and you pay that on the value gain between when you made the purchase and the sale. Now, there's currently a discount, 50%, so half the gain is untaxed and the rest gets added to your income and is taxed at whatever your marginal tax rate is. The reform means that from next July, that discount of 50% is ditched, and the new regime will see capital gains taxed at a minimum of 30% after index

0: indexation for inflation has been applied. It's being called the inflation indexation model. The government says it'll consult the sector on the changes. But there are concerns from various investors about this. Startup founders, for one, say that it will cripple the sector. Some have said it's the most punitive tax treatment on startup equity in the Western world. There's been so much debate about it, there's even been a viral meme spread around online that does make broadly incorrect claims. Before we hear from the politicians on this, I just want to bring you a snippet of Sally Sarah's interview with Sam Maher. She is the CEO and principal advisor at GovTech Australia, which represents emerging government technology leaders.
1: Why is the sector so concerned about these changes?
2: I think it feels that, first of all, the new policy that's been announced in the budget is quite a blunt instrument. There's been very little consultation with the sector. Even on Insiders on Sunday morning, the Treasurer has said that he consulted with two bodies, but the sector's quite broad and quite wide. The startup sector particularly, the angel investor space within that as well.
1: What do you mean by that?
2: So the angel investors are the ones who put the small checks into startups, so our very kind of earliest stage companies. So they tend to be investors, mums and dads. They will often be families and friends. Who are putting in, you know, small amounts of money, which together kind of give them a buffer to kind of start a business. So that group is quite a broad group. And then when we look at the startups themselves, so these brand new small businesses, they often are being started on a shoestring. So they're bootstrapped by whatever savings they might have. They're years until they might actually turn a profit. And it could be, you know, decades before they actually exit from those. And these are the things being caught up. And these are the people that are being sort of caught up and impacted by that.
1: There's been a viral campaign online using AI-generated images of Anthony Albanese, suggesting he's the new 47% co-owner of startups. Is that a bit misleading, given it's very unlikely anyone would pay 47% on a capital gain?
2: Yeah, so the meme game's been quite interesting and it has got quite overwhelming. I think that there is some misunderstanding about what this policy actually means at the moment. And whilst we're going into a consultation process, we're still not even sure what that consultation process will look like. I think that it's just a response to people feeling unsure and uncertain and not knowing what's going to happen next.
1: But it's not broadly correct.
2: It's not broadly correct. There are some, and in some cases that will be the case. There is some grandfathering that we've been assured will happen. There's all sorts of other kind of, you know, parts to this policy. There's a lot of nuance to it, but at the moment it's not broadly understood.
0: So that is Sam Maher, the CEO and Principal Advisor at GovTech Australia, which represents emerging government tech leaders. She says basically if the sector isn't listened to, investment could then move offshore. Straight after this, we got a response from the federal government. Listening in to that interview was Andrew Charlton. He's the Assistant Minister for Science, Technology and the Digital Economy. And he started by digging into the way that these changes are being discussed online.
3: The claims that have been made and are flying around on the internet, though, are really factually incorrect. And let me explain why. Under the new regime, we are moving to shift the regime such that it taxes real gains instead of nominal gains. And those real gains will always be smaller than the nominal gains and often substantially smaller. So unlike what those claims and memes suggest, nobody is paying their full marginal tax rate on a nominal gain. We're shifting it to a real gain. And what that means in practice is that in some cases, on some asset classes, people will actually be better off under the new regime and be paying less tax. You know, if you had an apartment in some parts of Sydney, for example, there'll be plenty of instances where people would pay less tax under the new regime than they would have under the old regime. And I think this is a really crucial point to make, Sarah. And that's because what these claims and other claims out there are missing is that the government isn't taking away the CGT discount and replacing it with nothing. We are replacing that 50% discount with another kind of discount, a new kind of discount that is based on inflation. And depending on the circumstances of that investment, that discount might be more generous or it might be less generous than the old discount. But we're doing it because that new discount based on inflation levels the playing field. Now, I want to address Sam's point here directly.

0: And that is that there is a very good point here that the startup sector is making, and it's a point that was acknowledged in the budget. And it's that this new type of discount that we're applying, which replaces the 50% discount, that discount has a challenge when it's applied to startups because the inflation uplift doesn't really work when there's a very, very small capital base.
1: So will you change that?
0: Well, this is what the Treasurer has said, that he recognised that not after the budget, he recognised it before the budget. In black and white in the budget, he put an example there showing that startups are different, and he's in the process of consulting on those changes.
1: On another issue, a group of young Australians under the age of 40 have written an open letter to the Prime Minister saying that removing the capital gains tax discount amounts to an ambush. Would the government consider scrapping the CGT changes on shares?
0: Well, I just want to make the same point again here, Sarah. I think what is being missed here is that we are not scrapping the 50% discount on capital gains and replacing it with nothing. In many cases, the new regime will be equally generous and in some cases more generous than the old regime. If you have bought shares and those shares have grown at less than twice the rate of inflation, you will be better off under the new regime because we're not taking away the discount. We're replacing that discount with a new scheme. I'll make one more point, Sarah. Over the last 20 years...
1: Sally with you, Minister.
0: Sorry. The point I'll make over the last 20 years is that Australians have been reducing the amount of investments they make in shares as a proportion of Australians. And that is because these discounts have had the effect of making it more likely that people invest in housing.
1: But we see more young people in this space, don't we? All the figures show that.
0: We actually have a reduced proportion of Australians investing in shares over the last 20 years.
1: But more young people.
0: And that's because the old regime was less generous towards shares than it was towards towards housing.
2: The government sticking to its guns there, saying that this scheme is an improvement. Andrew Charlton, the Assistant Minister for Science, Technology and the Digital Economy. Well, one more take on all of this. Allegra Spender is the independent member for Wentworth. She's long called for tax reform. So Sally asked her if these tax changes were what she wanted to see in the federal budget.
3: So I think we need to rebalance the tax system. And I think, let's be honest, you know, since the Henry Review, there have been calls for tax reform. And I think, you know, at the moment we have a tax system that is too reliant on wages from young people in particular. And I think it's not sustainable in an ageing population. And honestly, I also don't think it is fair. Because what you see, and this is, it's quite a startling fact. If you see two households, both on 100 grand, and a retired household pays on average half the tax of a young working age household. When the young working age household has, you know, obviously, you know, almost always lower, higher HECS debts, more likely to be renting, less likely to own their own home, more likely to be under pressure with children and other things. So I do think we need to rebalance the tax system. You know, the government has put forward a bunch of proposals. I'm going through this at the moment, you know, with my community, getting a lot of expert advice. And the piece I always say to the government is if you are going to increase taxes, you need to give all of that back as lower marginal tax rates because that's actually going to really help young people. So that's what I'm working through at the moment.
1: In your own tax white paper, you favoured a 30% capital gains tax discount, but you didn't propose to exempt shares or making any special accommodations for startups. Did you underestimate those issues?
3: Look, I think I probably did. And, you know, that's why I put it forward, a white paper, was actually to say, look, here's some proposals. What do you think? And, you know, what we got, and it was really deliberate to say, you know, I want on feedback on this because tax reform is really hard. And until you actually put things concretely on the table, you don't really understand, you know, some of the unintended and intended consequences. Personally, I think that we should, you know, I think that the Henry Review recommended a 40% reduction in the CGT. Sorry, 40% discount on CGT. I think, you know, in retrospect, looking at my own proposal, I think that's a more reasonable level. And so that's personally where I think that would be a reasonable level at the CGT.
1: You're now saying that the implications for startups need to be urgently addressed. Do the tax cuts for startups that were included in the budget not go far enough in your view? And what should be done instead?
3: I think it's the way that the government has structured this capital gains tax discount.

0: number of years. And so those things are, you know, it's really hard and you don't get compensated for that. So I don't think at the moment these rules are right for not just startups, but also for businesses. And I think, you know, for people growing, you know, growing businesses. So I think the government needs to move on that. I'm talking to lots of different people and saying, what are the different options here?
1: And that is Allegra Spender, the independent member for Wentworth, talking about the government's reform to the capital gains tax discount. We're going to turn to a health story of concern because health officials are worried about one of Australia's worst diphtheria outbreaks ever. It's now spread across the Northern Territory and into neighbouring states. At the time we're recording this on Wednesday morning, there have been at least 133 reported cases of the infection in the Territory, including one likely death. There are almost 80 cases in Western Australia's Kimberley region, up to 5 in Queensland, and 6 in South Australia. That is compared to fewer than 40 cases around Australia in all of 2025. Dr. Nicola Spurrier is South Australia's Chief Medical Officer, and here's what Sally asked her first.
2: How concerned are you about this outbreak and the way it's crossing borders right now?
3: Oh, absolutely. This is really very concerning to all of the chief health officers around Australia, and particularly as the majority of cases have been in Aboriginal and Torres Strait Islander people. And this is a disease that we haven't seen for decades, basically, because we've got a very good vaccine and generally people have been very well vaccinated in Australia. So the occurrence of these old diseases really does concern us. Now, we've only got those 6 cases, but of course we don't want to wait until we get more cases. So we've been doing a lot of work putting in place plans for additional vaccine boosters for those people most at risk. And in addition to that, of course, we have a contact tracing team and they have been very active working with local community controlled health services to identify cases and then do contact tracing interviews so that the close contacts are identified and all of those people receive antibiotics and also, of course, vaccination as well.
2: What have the vaccination rates been like for diphtheria in the APY lands? And I guess for our national listeners, APY lands are right up in the north and northwest of South Australia. What have the vaccination rates been like up there?
3: Yeah, so they have always been very, very high. I haven't got the exact rate because it changes from year to year, but Nunapa Health is the community-controlled health service there, and also the majority of babies are born in Alice Springs, so a lot of the vaccination does occur up in that part of Central Australia. But we've always had very high rates, and I think that's probably why we're in a good place at the moment and we haven't had more cases. We also have a very good vaccine distribution system in South Australia. We've got our own big distribution warehouse and the team that distributes all of those vaccines across the state sits with my team, so I'm pretty close to that. So Nunapa Health has really stepped in very quickly. We're giving them some additional dollars to help with that and we are now working to get out some appropriate communication materials as well. But just one of the things that we will be doing in our state is offering all Aboriginal people a booster dose of the diphtheria vaccine if they haven't had one in the last 5 years. Because, of course, people don't just stay in one location. They travel down to Adelaide to see family and friends. But we will definitely be prioritising those highest risk areas, which is the APY lands. But also we have Oak Valley, Yalata, smaller communities that don't sit within the lands, and then Ceduna, Unadatta and Cooper Pedy as well.
2: Yeah, I wanted to ask you about that. The APY lands are a long way from some of the larger population centres, but people do have family and other connections with places like Ceduna, Port Augusta, Adelaide and elsewhere. How much concern is there that that may mean that the disease covers large distances quite quickly?
3: Well, look, I think that is the concern, but we do have time and we do have existing vaccination networks, lots of partnerships with people. So I feel fairly confident that we'll be able to get the message out promptly and have those additional vaccines provided.
1: Dr. Nicola Spurrier there, South Australia's Chief Medical Officer. We're going to keep following this story and the developments right across the week here on The Breakfast Wrap. But we couldn't not end on this story and this guest because it's been a really

0: Big day in the football world over in the UK. Arsenal has won its first English Premier League soccer title since 2004, kicking off raucous celebrations in North London.
1: Come on, Arsenal!
0: Now, we didn't just get that audio from anywhere. It was sent through by a friend of Breakfast, our former ABC political correspondent Brett Worthington. He moved to London last year, and he has well and truly become an avid Arsenal supporter. We called him up this morning, and he spoke with Sally Sara.
2: Hello, Sally. I've got my scarf on. It's a great night in North London.
3: How close have you been to all of this, this story for Arsenal this season?
2: Well, I live in the old Arsenal Stadium, so it's an architectural feat. They've literally converted the old stadium into apartment complexes, and you probably can't hear it, but I'm about 200 metres as the crow flies from where the modern Arsenal Stadium is. It's been a nervous couple of months here, particularly as there were great fears that Arsenal would do it again and finish second for the fourth year in a row. But a draw by Man City today means that they're not capping off another win for them, and Arsenal takes out the Premier League. First time in 22 years, and the streets are erupting.
3: How do you describe or quantify the grassroots support for this competition, but also the money, the international connections, the English Premier League? The numbers are extraordinary.
2: It's genuinely unlike anything I've seen. So I grew up in Victoria, so the MCG is well instilled in my mind of what going to a major sporting event is like. And I went and watched Arsenal the other week, and the chanting just does not stop. At halftime, you go out onto the concourse and the chanting continues. You see the way it seeps into the culture in this city. And so the Arsenal tube stop right near where I live, they shut the street. There are food vendors there on game days. There are people everywhere. But you kind of get the other current that exists there. You go to a pub and there is no glass being served. There are bar stools that are being put away. The Tesco nearby will not serve alcohol on that day. Like when it goes up, it really goes up, and you can't go and have a drink at the seat like you would if you're watching an AFL game back home. It is so closely held by so many people in this city. And for Arsenal, it's been a long journey, and one that the celebrations are really showing just how much it means to everyone. Just the way people spilled onto the streets, Sal. It's just unlike anything I've ever seen.
3: And Brett, there's a lot of history with this club. It began in 1886 with a group of munitions workers in Woolwich. They were working at the Royal Arsenal complex where munitions and other things were made. The club has continued on in various forms to today. What are people saying about this 22-year gap between EPL titles?
2: Yeah, so when the draw happens with Man City, and I kind of rushed out onto the main drag where a few of the pubs are, and you could just hear people yelling, 22 years, and all the chants just going up. So North London forever is going up. There's ole, ole, ole. Mikel Arteta is the coach here of Arsenal. He's 44 years old. He's the second youngest person to ever win the Premier League as a coach. And the chants that are going up for him, and then everyone's just in mass moved over towards where the stadium is. And so right now there's no game that's been played at this stadium today, and there are people, thousands of them, that are all around the stadium. They're down on the streets. There are flares going off. There are fireworks going off. We best not tell my mother how close one of the fireworks was from where we were standing. But it is an incredible scene that's playing out here. And lots of police there, but are just letting people go about it and enjoying this moment.
3: And just finally, Brett, I mean, how do you see the role of football currently in the UK when politically and economically it's a fairly dire time in other respects? Does that make football even more important for some of these rusted-on fans?
2: Yeah, it is a tough and expensive city. To go to a game is really, really expensive. It's really hard to go to a game as well. And that's why that kind of broader culture about believing in something and following something and you know, going to the pub and watching it there becomes so much more intrinsic to the experience than necessarily just going down and watching a game. And so this moment, I'll tell you what, there's one person who's finally got a win, and that's Keir Starmer. He goes for Arsenal. He hasn't had much going his way either. He might have got one brief win in a city, not a lot of victories for him. So he'll be out there cheering along with everyone else.
3: I don't think his security will let him out on the streets the way things are going at the moment. Good to talk to you, Brett. Take care. If your mum's listening, you're completely safe. It's all fine.
2: That's right.
3: Brett, thank you.
2: Thanks, Al.

0: That is a pretty joyous Brett Worthington speaking to Sally Sarah all the way from North London. Well, thank you so much for listening to all of those interviews from Sally, produced by the Radio National Breakfast team. Today's Breakfast Wrap was also produced by Oscar Coleman. And you're able to listen to these kind of interviews live every single morning from 6 a.m. on Radio National and also ABC Listen. And then later on in the day, the Breakfast Wrap is in your ears, also on the wireless and on the app. I'm Luke Sidham-Dunton, and we will be back wherever you want to find us tomorrow. Till then, have a nice day.
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2: Go on a fascinating journey through the murky waters of history, memory, and the stories we tell ourselves in If You're Listening, Declassified, the new book and audiobook from Matt Bevan. 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
3: 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You might be hurled back into the 1980s, emotionally speaking, because Natasha Mitchell is looking at the risk of nuclear war. Does the concept of mutually assured destruction actually stop anyone pressing the button? Or do you need rational, predictable players for that to work? She will explore that with some people who are really invested in this issue and have spent many years looking at the level of threat and the treaties that are meant to protect us from it too. It's news time. It's 12 o'clock.

0: Good afternoon. This is ABC News. I'm Garrett Mundy. WA's local government inspector says he's considering subjecting the City of Perth to an inquiry if its governance and workplace culture don't improve. Tony Brown has given the council an official warning and says the next step would be another inquiry into the city, as seen in 2018. Mr. Brown says while he's not empowered to dismiss the council, he can advise the government to do so as a last resort. He's told ABC Radio Perth every council needs to remember they're servants of the community.
1: We want the council to improve their conduct and how they work together so they can deliver good outcomes for their community. I think what's lost at sometimes with councils is that they are there for their community.
0: A man has appeared in the Perth Magistrates Court accused of defrauding another man with an intellectual disability. Marie-Jacques Robert Allier is facing 264 fraud charges. Police allege Mr. Allier helped a man set up a bank account for his NDIS payments and used funds for himself. It's claimed Mr. Allier spent thousands of dollars on holidays, alcohol, tools and massages. The 70-year-old has appeared in the Perth Magistrates Court and his case was adjourned until July. Speaking outside the court, Mr. Allier said he intended to plead not guilty. Western Australia's tourism minister says he remains concerned about the impact of the global fuel supply crisis on caravanning holidaymakers. Rhys Whitby has told budget estimates intrastate and interstate tourism numbers have recovered to pre-COVID levels, but international tourism is yet to fully rebound. Despite that, he says he's watching closely to see the impacts of high fuel prices and availability concerns on self-driving holidaymakers who would normally visit the north of the state. Mr. Whitby says Tourism WA will soon launch an advertising campaign to encourage people to take those trips.
2: We're very keen to have an intrastate within Western Australia tourism campaign, which is coming up, which is going to tell people it's okay to travel, the security of fuel supply is there.
0: The case against a former Australian swimming champion accused of a multi-million dollar business fraud has been dropped by prosecutors in Queensland. Talissa Saganto reports.
3: Neil Brooks and his wife Linda were charged in 2017 with one count of fraud. It was alleged in 2008 when they were living on the Gold Coast, they made dishonest representations about the success of a sports merchandise company they started in order to induce two investors to purchase a 50% stake, totalling $2 million. More than 3 years after the couple were committed to stand trial. Today, their charges were withdrawn in the Brisbane District Court. Mr. and Mrs. Brooks, who have been on bail and allowed to live overseas, were not present when a judge formally discharged them.
0: Russia's President Vladimir Putin has been welcomed to Beijing for a state visit just days after Donald Trump's trip to China. China correspondent Alison Horn has more from Beijing.
4: A military honour guard and orchestra surrounded Vladimir Putin as he met with China's President Xi Jinping at the Great Hall of the People, the same location where US President Donald Trump also met Xi just a few days ago. The Kremlin says Mr. Putin will press his Chinese counterpart on the conversations he had with Donald Trump and is keen to sign more energy deals with Beijing. The visit is being seen as a symbolic reminder to the US of Russia's close ties with China. Alison Horn, ABC News, Beijing.
0: One of the first two Australians to climb Mount Everest says it's extraordinary to hear a Melbourne schoolgirl has become the youngest Australian to make it to the summit. 18-year-old Bianca Adler took to social media this morning to reveal she'd successfully climbed the world's tallest mountain. She attempted to summit Everest last year but was forced to turn back due to dangerous weather. Climber Greg Mortimer has told ABC Melbourne it's incredible she's managed to do it so young.
5: The common wisdom is that people reach their prime for high altitude climbing in their 30s, you know, maybe into their early 40s. So it just shows a mental fortitude above her years.
0: Perth's weather, partly cloudy tomorrow, a high chance of showers, most likely in the afternoon and evening, the chance of a thunderstorm in the afternoon, light winds becoming west to southwesterly, 20 to 30 kilometres an hour in the middle of the day, before turning southerly and easing slightly in the late afternoon. Forecast top of 23 degrees for Thursday after an overnight low of 10. Looking further ahead, mostly sunny Friday 19, sunny Saturday 19, and mostly sunny Sunday 22 degrees. Right now in Perth, it's 22.6 degrees. 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
6: You're listening to ABC Radio National. 5 past 12. Where is the doomsday clock at right now? It was a staple of discussions about the nuclear arms race in the 1980s, wasn't it? But anxiety about nuclear wars seemed to lapse for a while there. That was refreshing. Well, I'm sorry to say we might need to check that clock again. There are some very idiosyncratic leaders in charge of the world's great powers right now and some very big stockpiles of weapons. I'm Hilary Harper. This is ABC Radio National. And on Big Ideas today, you'll hear why the treaties that are meant to protect us from nuclear attack might not be strong enough anymore. If you were a Gen X teenager, as I was, or older, you'll remember growing up with that ever-present disease about the threat of nuclear war. It was there in politics, in pop culture, and at the heart of that global peace movement calling for nuclear disarmament. Well, to experts watching world events right now, that threat is back and more dangerous than it's been in decades. The principle of nuclear deterrence is that the threat of one nuclear power dropping a bomb is enough to stop you from dropping yours. But Trump is a wild card. Putin is too. And the four global leaders on matters nuclear you'll meet today at Harvard's prestigious Kennedy School in Boston know this tango better than most.
7: Everybody's worried. I'm worried, to be honest, but I've been thinking to myself, deterrence is a mind game, right? Of course everybody's shaken

0: about Donald Trump and what kinds of decisions he'll make in a terrible crisis. But can we be absolutely sure that he would not agree to extend this nuclear deterrent? Vladimir Putin can't. It's a mind game.
1: That mind game. Nuclear arsenal and what stops leaders using it. Today on ABC Radio National's live event show, Big Ideas, with me, Natasha Mitchell. Look, right now is critical. The nuclear arms control agreement between the United States and Russia, called New START, expired earlier this year, which means that the guardrails that have kept the world's two largest nuclear powers in check for over 30 years are gone, temporarily at least. Now, every 5 years, nations party to the UN Treaty on the Non-Proliferation of Nuclear Weapons come together to recommit to reducing the spread of nuclear weapons. That conference is on right now in New York. The last two conferences ended in deadlock and disagreement. If this one fails, what then? Rose Gottemuller was one of the architects of the lapsed US-Russia agreement. She went on to serve as Deputy Secretary General of NATO, no less, and is now at the Freeman Spogli Institute for International Studies at Stanford University. And from the Harvard Kennedy School, you'll meet Laura Holgate, Senior Fellow at the Belfer Center for Science and International Affairs, former US Representative to the International Atomic Energy Agency, Professor of Government, and a leading scholar on nuclear danger, Graham Allison. Matthew Bunn is Professor of the Practice of Energy, National Security and Foreign Policy. And host is Megan Sullivan, Director of the Belfer Center and Professor of the Practice of International Affairs. Handy to know is that this event stems from a major task force on the nuclear threat between the Belfer Center, the Carnegie Endowment for International Peace, and the Nuclear Threat Initiative. You'll also hear reference to former Kennedy School Dean and nuclear scholar Albert Carnesale, as this is part of an event series in his honour called Carnesale Convenings. Over now to Professor O'Sullivan.
2: Graham, of course, was almost a godfather to that task force. So, Graham, it makes sense that I would begin with you. You have dedicated your life to many areas of scholarship, but this has been a consistent through point for you. You have studied the risks. You have raised the flag. You have kept the focus on issues like nuclear weapons and the possibilities of nuclear terrorism throughout your career. You're one of the godfathers here of this whole discipline. And I think you're the best person we could have to give us a little historical context of this nuclear non-proliferation regime and what it has meant over these 60 years. Some of our students, you know, may not have the perspective that you have.
3: Well, thank you, Megan, and it's an honor to be part of such a distinguished panel inaugurating this the Carnesale Gatherings. Let me do a quick three huzzas for Dan Poneman for his initiative in making this happen. It was just truly extremely well-deserved, but wouldn't have happened otherwise. And to Megan for keeping at the top of the flagpole the issue of nuclear security, which was actually the issue that got Paul Doty interested in this idea to begin with, and the rest of us piece by piece as we've come between. So it's been an extraordinary journey, and it's not over yet. And so I wanted to just, again, for people that haven't followed it or haven't been thinking about it lately, to start with a pop quiz. And then I'll give you a little tidbit of history, and then we'll go from there. So the quiz is, so 9 is the answer to one of the most significant questions about the international security order today. Okay? 9. So I won't call a call of hands, because there's a group of people here who know what 9 is, but I will remind you.
2: I've taken the quiz before.
3: 9 is 6 and 3, 5 and 4. No, 9 is the number of states that have nuclear weapons today. Say it again. 9 is the number of the more than 200 nations that have nuclear arsenals today. So if in 1945 or 50 or 65, you had had a prediction market and you were doing bets, you would have got 1,000 to 1 odds against this for sure. Maybe 10,000. Indeed, if you had asked the individual for whom this school was named,

0: He had a view about this topic. Let's see a quick clip. This is from a press conference in 1963.
1: I see the possibility in the 1970s of the president of the United States having to face a world in which 15 or 20 or 25 nations may have these weapons. I regard that as the greatest possible danger and hazard.
0: Okay. So no one at that time said that was a bad forecast. That was a forecast based on the assumption that business as usual would see states acquiring nuclear weapons as they acquired the capability to have them. Kennedy did not make this prediction in order to be a fatalist. This prediction was to point to a nightmare that would happen in the absence of a major jolt of imagination and energy. And that ultimately became the Non-Proliferation Treaty and the Non-Proliferation Regime. The treaty, the centerpiece of that, in which today 185 states, almost all, have forsworn having nuclear weapons. So basically, the story of the bending of this curve is the story of many people, but among them, the person we're celebrating tonight, Al Carnesale, who heard this call and thought that, yeah, maybe that's what I can do. Maybe I can do something. And if I go through the biography here, I don't have time, but at every chapter in this story, you look under this rock or under that rock, and there he is. So just a couple of examples. He went on a one-year fellowship to Washington, to D.C. from North Carolina State to work at the Arms Control and Disarmament Agency, which we'll talk about more, and became so valuable a member that he became part of the delegation to the Strategic Arms Limitation Talk, which then produced the first arms control treaty, the SALT I Treaty. Between 77 and 80, he led the delegation, the U.S. delegation, to the International Nuclear Fuel Cycle Evaluation Study, which helped clarify the lines between having a civilian nuclear energy program, on the one hand, and on the other hand, having the capability to build nuclear weapons, either by enriching uranium to high levels, like 90%, or alternatively, reprocessing plutonium. Well, that was a big idea. That was an idea that was rooted in science and engineering, but which then had to get crafted in policy terms. I could take you through a dozen more of these, but I think if you look at this notion, history, yes, does have an arc, and trend lines frequently continue along the path that they were on. JFK's quote was a forecast of a nuclear anarchy that would have been a world in which we would not have been able to live our lives. It was not a nutty idea. But that curve has been bent, and we should be thankful for the many, many people who have played some role in that in successive chapters, some of whom are here on this panel and could tell you about, you know, this chapter or that. But if you turn over any one of these rocks, I think you often find Albert Carnesale. So.
2: Great. Thank you so much, Graham. Okay, so we've had some optimism, and that chart, I think, is very important to start out with because it gives us this context. Matt, let me go to you, just referencing the task force that we were both on. We began the task force with this question, does nuclear nonproliferation still warrant being a top American foreign policy priority? It almost seems like a strange question to start the task force with, but why was that necessary? Why do you think we needed to examine that, and who was arguing otherwise?
3: So thanks for that question, and thanks. I also want to honor Al Carnesale, who has often been a source of wisdom in my career as well. And on the history, I should mention that my father's role, he wrote the legislation that created the Arms Control Disarmament Agency that hired Al and was one of the negotiators of the Nuclear Non-Proliferation Treaty. So I'm one of a modest number of second-generation nuclear people. I believe it remains a fundamental U.S. national security objective because of the nightmare that Kennedy outlined. We don't want to be in a world with 20 or 30 fingers on the nuclear button, because there's going to be much more chance that the nuclear button is going to get pressed.

0: and that the United States might be dragged into whatever takes place. But one of the reasons why we focused on that question in the task force is the bipartisan view has started to break down. For decades, there has been a bipartisan consensus that stopping the spread of nuclear weapons, whether it's to adversaries or to friends, was an important goal of U.S. national security. Frank Gavin has described it as that you can't really understand U.S. grand strategy during the Cold War without nonproliferation as being one central part of it. But in recent years, people have started saying, oh, including President Trump, wouldn't it be a better world if South Korea and Japan had nuclear weapons so they could defend themselves? And the reality is that a friend today may be a foe tomorrow. Imagine if we had helped the Shah of Iran get nuclear weapons. Then we'd be dealing with an Iran with nuclear weapons today. Recently, there was an effort by the South Korean president to essentially overthrow the democratic system in South Korea. And for a number of hours, it wasn't obvious who was in charge of the South Korean military. Wouldn't we have been a lot more nervous if South Korea had nuclear weapons at that moment? So I believe it remains important, and it remains important both in the case of adversaries and in the case of friends. The good news, I would argue that chart is even actually a little flatter than Graham made it out to be. There are nine states today. There were nine states 35 years ago. We added North Korea, but we also subtracted South Africa. Admittedly, that's a terrible trade. But still, to have no net increase over 35 years that included secret nuclear weapons programs in about five different countries, a global black market network trying to sell the technologies of choice for the determined nuclear cheater to anybody who wanted them, the collapse of the Soviet Union and all the chaos that followed that. To get through that with no net increase is an amazing public policy success story. And I consider myself one of the last standing optimists. I'm still willing to take a bet, only barely, that 10 years from now, we will still have no more states with nuclear weapons than we have today. But that'll take a lot of really focused and intensive work of the kind that we recommended in the report.
1: Thank you. Thank you, Matt.
2: Big Ideas on ABC Radio National with me, Natasha Mitchell, comes today direct from the Harvard Kennedy School in Boston, a pressing, timely panel on the current nuclear threat. All leading international security and nuclear policy experts. From Harvard, we've got Laura Holgate, Graham Allison and Matthew Bunn. The host is Megan O'Sullivan, who heads the Harvard Belfer Centre. And from Stanford University, Rose Gottemuller. So where do we go from here, with political leaders now contemplating a world where more countries could have nuclear weapons?
3: President Trump and others have mused, you know, in the American system, maybe it wouldn't be so bad if we had what we call allied proliferation. But there's also another factor in there, is that many of our allies are concerned about the credibility of the U.S. extended deterrent. You know, for decades, the idea that these countries didn't need nuclear weapons because America had pledged that, you know, at the end of the day, that it could use its nuclear umbrella to protect these. And now, you know, I think there's a much more active debate, be Poland or South Korea itself. So I wanted to use that to pivot to Rose. I don't know your I know your thoughts on extended deterrent, but I'd like to hear them here. But I'd also like to highlight for this group that you were one of the negotiators of the New START Treaty, which just expired this past February. And that was the last, you know, big arms control agreement that had limitations on nuclear warheads between the U.S. and Russia. And I wondered if you would comment on how you feel about the state that we're in the absence of such agreements, and whether you see prospects for building a new START or something to that effect. And if not, what comes in its place?
4: All right. Very good. Thank you, Megan.
1: I do want to talk about where we are with Russia, but let me say a word about extended deterrence first, because I actually have a bit of an optimistic message about that. There is no question Donald Trump has

shaken the faith of our allies in the U.S. willingness to come forward in the terrible event that they are attacked with nuclear weapons, for the United States to come forward and essentially respond with a U.S. nuclear weapon to that attack. That's the extended nuclear deterrent guarantee. And it's a major, major aspect of our treaty alliance relationships with NATO Europe and with our allies in Asia as well. ROK, France, Australia, and New Zealand. So everybody's worried. I'm worried, to be honest. But I've been thinking to myself, deterrence is a mind game, right? Of course everybody's shaken about Donald Trump and what kinds of decisions he'll make in a terrible crisis. But can we be absolutely sure that he would not agree to extend this nuclear deterrent? Vladimir Putin can't. It's a mind game. And so what the allies can do, and what I've been advertising to them they should do, is do everything they can to prove that it is an alliance that is ready to act in the way it can, that the extended nuclear deterrent is fit for purpose, and it is ready to go, well-trained allies ready to deliver on their promise to participate in the extended nuclear deterrent mission if necessary. And in the United States case with the European allies, the NATO capability has never been better. We have completed the deployment of the B-6112, our most advanced warhead. During the first Trump administration and Biden's administration, we refurbished the nuclear basing and handling facilities among the basing states in Europe. And every single ally has agreed to buy the F-35 and certify it for nuclear missions. So the physical infrastructure has never been better, in my view. Okay, now what? It's very important that NATO has started to advertise the willingness of the allies to join together in this mission. There's a big NATO exercise called Steadfast Noon that takes place every October. It's always been kept quiet, under wraps. This year, the alliance, for the first time, advertised it. They brought the press there. They brought the public there, young experts there, and they advertised it for the entire month of October, sending a deterrence message to Moscow. Yes, Mr. Trump is raising doubts about the relationship.

0: about Mr. Trump and his peripatetic decision-making will be out there. They will also be in the head of Vladimir Putin. So do you want me to go on and talk about New Start, or maybe we come back to that?
1: Let's come back to that, because I think you've made a really excellent point that extended deterrent maybe is a little bit more...
0: A minor.
1: You have to be sure that America will not use its extended deterrent. As long as there's a doubt in the mind that we will, it is still some element of deterrent.
0: So it's never been better fit for purpose with all the allies participating, not just the basing states.
1: Yes.
0: The supporting missions of the other allies are extraordinarily important.
2: If deterrence is capability times credibility, if the capability is for an outcome that's essentially infinite or near infinite, namely a nuclear war for Putin, the credibility, even if it's only less,
1: minuscule,
2: may be enough to say this is not a good day for that.
1: No, it's a
3: British minister said to deter an adversary, you only need a 5% credibility. But to assure an ally, you need 95%.
0: That's the problem we have today.
1: Yes, exactly. So this is turning out to be far more optimistic a panel than I anticipated. So I'm gonna bring some other issues to you, Laura. So the IAEA has become almost a household word, or I guess maybe a household acronym, at least in this crowd, maybe not across America. But there have been many challenges recently to global nuclear governance. We think about Iran, for sure. We'll talk more about Iran, but also the Russian seizure of the Zaporizhzhia nuclear power plant in Ukraine. How has the IAEA been able to respond to these modern challenges? And is it well equipped to do that?
4: I just come from 3 years as U.S. ambassador to the International Atomic Energy Agency, and I can tell you it is a very challenging environment. Geopolitics have invaded what had been for so long considered a technical agency and had been, you know, kind of respected as a place where the things that it did were considered to be so important and so important to a lot of countries that consensus ruled the day. It comes from the concept of the Vienna spirit, goes back to the conferences that were held in Vienna in the 1800s to try to create peace in Europe. And they had all these ambassadors there with no cell phones and no instructions, nothing to do in between, you know, the instructions that came to them by ship. And they had to entertain them. And so you had to keep like some level of comity with a T to like be able to do their work. And so this concept of the Vienna spirit, that we work by consensus, that we find ways to, you know, find that central chunk of things on which we can all agree, had governed the work of the agency for so long. And that was possible in part because the agency was constructed at a time where the largest powers on the planet, and most of them having nuclear weapons, had a fairly common view about the importance of nonproliferation, about the need for a robust verification regime, for which the IAEA was given the responsibility after the Nuclear Nonproliferation Treaty, and that was part of what kept everyone safe. And the impact, I mean, the IAEA gets some of the credit for that nice flat curve in terms of providing confidence to every country that their neighbor was not building a bomb in the basement. And that allowed these countries to do other things with their security worries and their national resources. That consensus among the P5 is no longer there. Russia is working actively to undermine the independence, the technical capability and credibility, and the tools that the IAEA uses for verification, in part to protect Russia's client states, who have been some of those who have been, you know, threatening to raise that line, whether Iran or Syria. Mm-hmm. And then with China, it's been very interesting. China often kind of is quiet in the background, but they are flooding the zone with Chinese staffers within the IAEA, and they are looking to co-opt the international language around things like the Sustainable Development Goals to wrap around the Belt and Road Initiative, to wrap around their national approaches to these things, and then to claim

0: Aim that these are now blessed by the international community. And so a Chinese representative sits atop the IAEA's body that doles out development money, the Technical Cooperation Office. That has always been, that is traditionally understood to be China's seat. And they use that in a very political way. That money is, it comes, even though it's IAEA money, it comes and lands in many countries as a Chinese brand, despite the fact that the U.S. is by far the largest contributor to that work. And so we see this, you know, starting to flare up again and again. And I think it almost broke when Russia invaded Ukraine and the IAEA became a forum. You know, there's a lot of nonsense debates that happen on the floor of the Board of Governors meetings, but there were really serious debates and conversations about what was happening, what Russia was doing to Ukraine's nuclear infrastructure, a concept that was never in anybody's mind of a nation state attacking the nuclear infrastructure of another state, much less seizing it, operating it, perhaps even torturing its people that were running it. And so we did not have the tools built for that. And the guidance that I got immediately from Washington was ostracize Russia. Anything they want in any forum across all of the 21 institutions to which I was accredited in Vienna, Russia can't win their elections. They can't win their resolutions. They can't take privileged spaces. We need to push back on them in every forum. And that just completely sucked diplomatic energy out of the room. And it made it very difficult to do affirmative things. And so it was always on the defensive. And so I think as we've seen that happen, and, you know, simultaneously with Iran then taking a very aggressive position on something that they didn't care about, but they knew we cared about, at least we used to care about, gender issues. And so suddenly language that had been perfectly fine to consensus language for over a decade, they were challenging and they were forcing us to defend it and forcing us to call votes on it. And so it's really become, you know, there's a lot of jokes in the Board of Governors room about the spirit of Vienna has become a ghost, and really challenging to try to keep that moving.
1: Well, thank you for breaking our optimism with the something, you know, very sobering. But no, it's a serious thing how a great power competition has really impacted the efficacy of so many international institutions, and the IAEA is obviously, you know, among them. So thank you for sharing that experience. I'd like to ask you each one more question, but you raised China for the first time in this conversation. So Matt, I'd like to come to you and just ask you, you know, China has dedicated itself to really expanding its nuclear arsenal and is, you know, some distance toward becoming more of a peer to Russia and the United States. What kind of complication does that add to any future arms control agreements to have what we call the three peer problem?
2: So I think it's a huge challenge. So for those in the audience who haven't been following this, China used to have a very modest nuclear arsenal, a couple of hundred nuclear warheads. They've already more than tripled that, and they're just on a vertical trajectory. It is still very substantially smaller than the overall U.S. arsenal, although you have to ask yourself, which number are you talking about? The U.S. Arsenal of deployed strategic forces is limited to 1,550 under the New START treaty, but the total U.S. stockpile is closer to 4,000 nuclear weapons. And so when the Chinese say, oh, we're not going to parity, they mean the 4,000. I think they are headed in a direction that is going to put them, if not equal, at least comparable to, in deployed strategic forces, to the United States and Russia. And
3: In a decade or so.
2: Maybe a little bit sooner. And that is leading many in Washington to think we can't just do bilateral anymore. We need to do some kind of, we need some kind of predictability or restraint on China. It's hard to, you could have a bilateral deal with Russia if you knew where China was going so that you could take that into account in planning out the bilateral deal. But if there's absolutely no predictability, no restraint, it makes it difficult. Meanwhile, the United States has long had a policy that it wants to be able to target all of the nuclear forces of its adversaries. And that drives the number of nuclear warheads that you need in your stockpile. And if China suddenly adds, as they recently did, 300 silos for intercontinental missiles, all of a sudden you need 300, probably times two, because you want to hit each silo with a couple of warheads, more warheads. And so the conversation among many who are involved in nuclear decisions in Washington is not about what's the next round of reductions. It's about, should we leave the New START limits behind and start building up our nuclear forces to respond? So I think there is a very serious danger that we're going to be in a new, probably more slow moving, but still a new nuclear arms competition. Meanwhile, we've got President Trump announcing this Golden Dome missile defense, which leads both Russia and China to think, maybe I need more measures to overcome the American missile defenses. And you've got space and counter space. You've got artificial intelligence and cyber. You've got precision conventional weapons that can carry out some strategic missions. And so you have this whole set of non-nuclear technologies that are making it nuclear balances more complex, at least, and possibly less stable. And so the next round of nuclear negotiations for sure is going to be more complicated than the past. It may not look like big 200-page treaties. It may be executive agreements. It may be political commitments. It may be different parties for different parts of the agenda, but will probably have to be closely coordinated. Rose knows much more about this than I do, having negotiated the last big treaty.
1: Right. So that's a perfect segue. Yeah. It goes back to the question that I asked you, earlier.
3: I won't go on at length, but I think that there is a way to still tackle the older problems, the hardware problems. There's a way to tackle the nuclear delivery vehicles, the launchers, so the missiles, the submarines, the bombers, and the warheads, putting limitations in that area. So it's a kind of, I see it as a kind of direct, it's in this pedigree, starting with the SALT I agreement in 1970. And going all the way to New START. And we can continue on that task, hardware constraints. The Chinese do have to enter in. And my view is an early way for them to enter in is to publicly commit. Maybe it's only a politically binding arrangement to begin with, but to publicly commit not to undermine the limits of the status quo, which we probably don't want to call the New START agreement anymore, because I don't think Mr. Trump likes Mr. Obama's treaty. But anyway, that's another issue. And then we have this massive number of new challenges out there. And Matt really delineated them well, so I won't go down that road. But we have to do some really hard thinking about new technologies and how do we put guardrails on artificial intelligence? How do we put guardrails on certain, perhaps, types of space-based capabilities? We just have to think hard, because I call that the software that is much more complex. But I think that we can continue to tackle the hardware problem in a more or less traditional way with both the Russians and Chinese, and then we have to think hard. And by the way, on the software side, if we're talking about AI, because the United States and China are at the leading edge of AI research and development, perhaps it is we two who lead the way in this new area that we have to tackle. And the Russians being farther behind, maybe they won't be in quite the same space.
4: How can we address nuclear dangers in a post-arms control world? Your guests from the Harvard Kennedy School, nuclear policy experts Graham Allison and Matthew Bunn, Rose Gottemuller, former Deputy Secretary General of NATO, Laura Holgate, former US Ambassador to the International Atomic Energy Agency, and the moderator is Megan O'Sullivan, the Director of the Belfer Centre for Science and International Affairs. Hi, Natasha Mitchell, joining you on ABC Radio National's Big Ideas, our live event show. Now, nuclear weapons are a present-day reality and risk, and the architecture that we built as a world community to manage them and that risk is more fragile right now than it's been in a long time.
1: Great. So, Graham, there's lots I know you'd like to comment on, and I'd like to throw Iran into the mix as well in terms of how this chapter turns out, you know, depending on the different forks in the road. What do you think the risks are, this kind of second and third order effects, the lessons that others will learn? But, of course, be interested in briefly hearing your thoughts about whether the Chinese are going to be inspired, incentivized, or otherwise willing to come to the table with these kinds of tripartite talks sometime
5: China and Iran, each in 1 minute. Okay, so.
1: Yes.
5: And China, I think most of what you read in the funny papers is alarmist and misleading. So the question one should ask about China is, why in the world would a country that is as big, as rich as we are, settle for a arsenal that was for so long essentially a minimum deterrent that was even vulnerable? I mean, there was a puzzle. That was a great puzzle. But the puzzle of why anybody like China, who sat down at a poker table, and there's two guys sitting there, each of whom have 5,000 chips or 1,550 chips, and I have 300 or 400.
3: Up to 600 now.
5: Anybody who would sit down at that table, you know, should sell them a bridge as well. So I think it's no puzzle about the Chinese buildup, and I think most of the discussion of it is alarmist, and it's number one. Number two, is it going to have major impacts on the way in which we've calculated our requirements? Absolutely. And then number three, as Matt, I think, pointed us, there's a bunch of other things going on that impact the way we counted in the past. So I'm afraid we will look at START and SALT and New START, however much we loved all of them, and I loved all of them, as antiquated relics from the past. That'd be my bet.
1: And what will replace it? Do you agree with Matt that what will replace it is, you know, kind of bilateral agreements or more less comprehensive agreements?
5: Given that I've got a 5 or 6 dimensional problem, so if I can kill a target with a non-nuclear item as opposed to a nuclear item, why would I use a nuclear weapon? So, oh my God, we'll have to take account of that. And if I can do anything left of launch, I'm going to be interested in that. And if I can do something, so if I can turn out the electricity, let me get that. So I don't need only to have the warheads. I need there's 9 links in this kill chain that gets from somebody pushing a button to something exploding. And all of those, I think, are operating at the same time. And then, as Rose rightly said, in some domains, Russia remains the peer competitor. But in some, like AI, Russia's not the peer competitor, it's China. And so how does that play in? So I think this is going to be I think it's more like going back to the early stages when Albert first wandered off, you know, to the START talk or SALT talks, and nobody knew quite what were going to be the counting rules or what things would be in and what things would be out. So I think it's going to be extremely, extremely complicated. Yeah. On the Iran story, because I think this will make sure for Matt and I've had this bet before, and I still unfortunately stick with the more pessimistic side of it. So if Iran had been North Korea, would Trump have attacked Iran? And the answer is no. So, duh. That's sad to say. I would like to persuade everybody, yes, nuclear had nothing to do with it, but I think it's just too incredible now, okay? It's too incredible. So if you were working in an irresponsible government today, are you asking yourself, do I need a nuclear arsenal as my protection? Maybe the German chancellor, maybe even the Canadian prime minister, maybe the Danes. Maybe, so you go down that list, you think, gee, I'm going to a meeting and we're going to do what? You're talking about what? We should be careful. Don't talk so loud. You're not allowed to talk about this. I think we will see, unfortunately, that the combination of the way in which the world's evolved and the way in which we've played our hand will, in the absence of something as dramatic as what Kennedy actually inspired, lead over the next decade to a number. 9 will not be the number at the end of the next decade, I would bet. Yeah.
2: Let's work on that bet after.
1: Yeah, I was just saying, there is a bet in the making here. So I'd like to take some questions from the audience. So we have Carlo here at the mic.
6: Nice to meet you, Carlo. A student here at MPP. And my question is actually quite related to what you were saying, like, and it's about diplomacy. In the last 15 years, approximately, US bombed 8 countries, Israel bombed 5 countries, Russia bombed 2 countries. If I'm North Korea, I say, I was not bombed, no one touched me, and there is a reason, because I have a nuclear weapon, because I have a deterrent. If you are a diplomat, if you are a negotiator, how do you restore the credibility in countries, especially Middle Eastern countries, in saying, okay, I will not develop my nuclear weapon, I believe in multilateralism, let's say. How would you approach the thing in this modern age if you were a negotiator or diplomat?
1: Great. Well, that's very appropriate for an ambassador.
0: Well, that gives me a chance to talk about International Atomic Energy Agency and its safeguards regime, which is the assurance that countries have that their neighbors are not cheating. And there has never been a case where you have the highest level of IAEA safeguards, which is the additional protocol, which most countries have, where any of those countries have violated their commitments under the Nuclear Nonproliferation Treaty. So there's a very strong deterrent effect to having, you know, the famous, you know, the UN nuclear watchdog come sniffing all over your country, anywhere they want to go, to look at anything that they might have a concern about. So that continues to be available. The challenge, however, is that we've all been talking here about nuclear weapons. There's nuclear energy in the mix as well. And I'm a nuclear energy hopeful. I won't call myself an optimist, but I see great promise. But that's going, if we have a significant number of new countries and new reactors and new types of reactors, that's going to really stress the IAEA safeguard system. And so if we and our best friends stick to the policy of zero growth for the International Atomic Energy Agency, which has been our policy across the UN for a number of decades.
7: Zero budget growth.
0: What did I say?
2: You just said zero growth.
0: Yes, zero growth of the budget. Then the IAEA will not be able to keep up with that. And so if we're going to, as a global community, lean into nuclear energy, we're going to have to lean in to bolstering the agency's capabilities to continue to provide that verification and that assurance that helps every country say, okay, I'm fine. My neighbors aren't cheating. I can spend my attention elsewhere.
5: Can I just do one for another one?
1: Sure.
5: I think the good news side of this is that, as Matt suggests, you can't go and buy nuclear weapons with a delivery package from some source. If there were such a source, then I'm sure you'd get a huge, okay. So if tomorrow I just wake up and I say, here I have my 25 nuclear weapons with on missiles that are ready to go. I have a command and control system. I have a targeting system. So fortunately, it's not yet available for sale on the market. If it were on the market, that would be different. And

0: simple-minded diplomacy, but thinking about the NPT review cycle, you know, we're about to have the NPT review conference in a few weeks' time, and we've become accustomed to thinking about failure in the NPT review conference if we don't get a consensus document. And I think people are in countries are beginning to think again about, is there a possibility of really having a productive review meeting, thinking about moving the treaty forward despite all the problems, and not get wrapped around the axle in the way Laura was talking about, because we just can't get consensus on formal diplomatic documents anymore. To me, we've got to get beyond this because we need the non-proliferation treaty, and we need to do work with all the countries involved, nuclear and non-nuclear states, in order to advance the treaty at a time when new technologies are coming into the game, and we have to also be concentrating on guardrails in those areas as well. So we need the non-proliferation treaty. Can we change our mindset about what's needed to have a successful review cycle and actually do some hard work in the review cycle, not just argue over paper?
1: And as you said, Rose, for those of you watching this at the NPT review conference is at the end of this month. So an opportunity there. Graham, you look like you have an idea.
2: I think how about just say no, yes? Could you imagine certainly the U.S. and China, and maybe Russia even now, to say we're not going to accept any more proliferation? There's the Begin Doctrine that the Israelis have, I call it affirmative non-proliferation. That is, if you're building a capability to build bombs, we bomb you, okay? Trump can take credit for having joined in that when dealing with Iran. And the parties that look to me the next ones up that I'd be most worried about are South Korea, Japan, you know, in Southeast Asia, Vietnam, maybe. Who's worried most about them? China. So is that an area where there's a shared interest? Possibly. Possibly. So, again, if I'm trying to be controversial, I'll say,
1: I know. I should have asked this at the start of the conversation.
3: I disagree. I think the use of force for non-proliferation purposes is A, illegal, but B, ineffective, that it often motivates countries to feel they really need a nuclear deterrent. I fear that the current war, while it has set back Iran's nuclear capabilities somewhat, it has greatly increased their motivation. And my guess is that the probability that Iran will have a nuclear weapon 10 years from now is bigger rather than smaller than it was a year ago.
1: And Laura, you get the last word here.
4: Yeah, well, this is a very pessimistic note to lead on. So I'm going to try to be optimistic about the prospect of nuclear energy and the opportunities we have with new reactor types to bake in security by design, safeguards by design, to make them less likely to contribute to a covert weapons program. These are reactors still largely on the drawing board. We can make those changes now with some analysis and a pencil. In a few years, they will have licenses, they will be constructed, they will be expensive and time-consuming to fix. And so let's fix it now. Let's do it right with this fourth generation and help reduce the burden going forward on keeping these energy and weapons on separate sides
1: distinct
4: of the line.
1: Yeah, fantastic. A wonderful note on which to end. Thank you very much for all the expertise you have brought to us tonight and to this whole field of work. Please join me.
5: What a panel, right at the front line. And thanks to the Harvard Kennedy School for this recording, our first from them, and we hope to bring you more. It's an extraordinary institution to spend time in. I did about 20 years ago now. Rose Gottemuller is from the Freeman Spogli Institute for International Studies at Stanford University and former Deputy Secretary General of NATO. Laura Holgate is at the Belfer Center for Science and International Affairs at the Harvard Kennedy School. She is former US Ambassador to the International Atomic Energy Agency. Also from the Harvard Kennedy School, you heard from Professor of Government Graham Allison. Matthew Bunn, who is Professor of the Practice of Energy, National Security and Foreign Policy. And Megan O'Sullivan was the moderator. She's the Director of the Belfer Center. I'm Natasha Mitchell.
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0: Football World Cup is being played in a country where armed officials have been rounding up foreigners and sending them home. 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And will the world feel welcome?
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2: Whew, it's been a fascinating few hours on ABC Radio National, but lots of stories that require a bit of hard thought. Nuclear proliferation on big ideas, energy transformations in Africa on global roaming, capital gains tax, argy-bargy on the breakfast wrap. Let's pause for a moment for a little light literature. Line Break every Wednesday brings you a poem, a few words carefully crafted to bring you a thoughtful perspective on a part of the human experience, just a little place to rest. Today's poem is called If I Go. It's a meditation on exile and the idea of sanctuary, and it's from Lulu Houdini, who's a Gamilaroi poet and midwife. Her poetry's been published by Mianjin, Overland, Red Room Poetry and Wakefield Press. Her debut collection, Ma Li, won the 2024 Black and Right Fellowship, and her second manuscript, River Page, was a finalist for the 2024 David Unaipon Award. 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Here's today's poem, If I Go.
3: I spend most of our time together in Argentina, alone inside the days we share. I begin to prefer the wild horses and the way they fight for their freedom, untangled from agreements and their positions, unlike the tango dancers at the Milonga who bring me to tears only to hide them, because you are always saying everything and I am always saying nothing, and I don't know who or what is holding all the power between us. I only know that it is not me. Tomorrow, I'll escape with a small bag, go to the thick trees of the bosque where I'm not watched, where no one will ask why I'm in Buenos Aires at night, alone in a city without a man, alone in a city not seeking someone. Yesterday, I walked past a nest that had fallen out of a tree near to where a boundary line pronounces Argentina, you, Chile, me. What happens if the bird comes back and it can't find its home where it last was? Will she feel it before she sees it? I tell myself this doesn't have much to do with us, or that now I speak in small and careful shapes, leave the bed before you flinch, or that now I am almost as good as one can be at hiding their notebooks and not touching on someone's injury. In the bosque, I'm here with the spirits who protect me, so I don't know why I feel just like the bird, nervous on her flight home after a wind more than weather. If there is sanctuary on the other end, will I feel it?
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4: Why aren't journalists allowed to tell you everything they see in court cases, and are the rich gaming suppression orders? 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
2: 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Not the big things. There are enough of them. They're not going anywhere. We can leave them for a while. I'm talking about those niggly little things that intrude into your everyday life and just make it a little bit worse. 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They might not make them any easier to deal with, but at least you'll know you're not alone. 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
6: Something annoying you?
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6: It's all about airing the most petty of grievances. We're talking corporate memes. We're talking ambient techno. We're also talking people who don't understand personal space at the gym.
8: I am like on the mats, on the floor section in front of the mirror, and this guy comes in front of me and it feels like I'm in his gooch.
6: My beef is with the numbered ticketing system at fast food restaurants. I don't care how long it takes to make my thing. I'm next in line. I should never hear the number that's after my number. I come first. The numbered ticketing system is the one thing that separates.

0: separates us from the animals. Yeah. 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
1: the one thing.
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0: You deserve it. We really think you deserve it.
2: Okay, we love you. Bye.
0: Bye.
3: And I will be chatting with one of the Grill team just before 3 p.m. today. The World Today is next. They're looking at the growing backlash against the federal government's planned changes to the tax system. They've said they're going to stand firm on some things, but they might be open to some negotiation on other parts of it. Let's see how far that goes. And could countries like ours access geothermal energy, even if we don't live anywhere near volcanic activity? You'll hear about some new tech that could help us access this wonderful heat source. And on Crowd Science, why are sea levels rising more in some places than in others? This is a question from Australia from a listener. So it'd be fascinating to see how we're going compared to other continents. ABC Radio National, it's 1 o'clock.

0: Good afternoon, Jonathan Hopper with ABC News. Health experts say a decline in vaccination rates has contributed to Australia's diphtheria outbreak. More than 130 cases and one suspected death have been reported in the Northern Territory. Infections have also been recorded in Western Australia, South Australia and Queensland. Professor of Medicine at the University of Queensland Medical School, Paul Griffin, says it's the biggest outbreak in Australia since records began almost three decades ago.
1: It's a really nasty infection. It's one we had lots of problems with a long time ago before we had widespread vaccination. We've controlled it really well until recently, of course, with declining vaccination rates allowing the numbers that we're seeing now to happen.
0: The Mayor of Vincent says her council remains open to a merger with the City of Perth, though any decision must be resident-led. The City of Perth is facing calls to merge with its neighbouring council after continued criticism of its governance and workplace culture. The local government inspector says he's considering opening an inquiry into the council, its second since 2018. Mayor Alison Zamon has told ABC Radio Perth while she supports mergers, she does not want the issues plaguing the City of Perth to spread to her council.
2: We would love to see the functionality of the City of Vincent spread into other local councils. But yes, the risk is always that you don't want it to go the other way.
0: A South West Labor MP is calling on her own government to do more to help coal workers forced to take paid leave. Premier Coal has ordered a two-week shutdown at its mine, saying it has a significant stockpile of coal due to market conditions. The company says it can ask workers to take leave under its enterprise agreements. Collie Preston MP Jodie Hands says her government should step up to help affected workers.
3: This annual leave is something that workers work really hard for. They accrue it over a period of a year and they choose to take that when they want to take it for rest or family time, holidays and time with loved ones. It should never be used for a company shutdown in these circumstances.
0: The WA government says seatbelt offences have dropped by 85% since February 2025 after AI cameras were rolled out across the state. Since enforcement began last October, over 60,000 infringements have been issued. The state government says new fixed safety cameras have been installed on the Mitchell Freeway near Vincent Street and will have a six-month caution period from the 1st of July until the end of November. Road Safety Minister Rhys Whitby says the cameras are saving lives and changing behaviour. The fuel support payment offered to West Australians will now come with a donation option and soon will no longer require the Service WA app to be claimed. The $100 payment was included in the state budget as a cost of living relief measure. Charity groups say the move to offer the money to anyone with a driver's licence would only worsen inflation and does not target those who need it most. Kate O'Hara is the Chief Executive of Food Bank WA. She's told ABC Radio Perth charities need donations now more than ever.
4: Every week we just wait for that next day of helping more than 1,000 households in one day. And, you know, that's not normal, but last week it was one day, the week before it was 2 days.
0: Taiwan's president has delivered a defiant speech insisting that the country's future cannot be decided by external forces. Linda Gruen reports.
5: China views self-governed Taiwan as its own and has accused President Lai Ching-te

0: of being a separatist. During last week's summit with US President Donald Trump in Beijing, the Chinese leader Xi Jinping made clear that the issue of Taiwan is the most important one in US-China relations and that mishandling it could lead to conflict. Shortly after the summit, Mr. Trump issued a stern warning to Taiwan against pursuing independence. Speaking as he marks 2 years in office, Mr. Lai insists that Taiwan's future can only be decided by its own people. And he says if he were to speak to Mr. Trump, he'd tell him that China is the one damaging regional peace and stability.
1: Western Australia's weather, showers and patchy rain with the chance of a thunderstorm, mostly coastal over the north and west Kimberley and northern Pilbara, extending south to the remaining Pilbara during the afternoon, windy through northern and central parts. For Perth, mostly sunny today with a forecast maximum of 25 degrees, winds northwesterly 15 to 20 kilometres per hour, then becoming light in the late afternoon. Looking ahead tomorrow, Thursday, showers increasing 23, Friday mostly sunny and 19. Right now in the city, 24.6.
2: This is The World Today. G'day, I'm Andy Park, coming to you from Gadigal Land in Sydney. This Wednesday, a diphtheria outbreak in several states causes alarm amongst experts, with case numbers higher than they've been for decades. And the Gunners, Premier League champions for the first time in more than two decades.
3: Arsenal are the champions! The party can begin in North London after the 22-year wait.
4: Words can't describe it. We've been waiting 22 years for this.
5: We deserved it.
4: I'm so happy, honestly. We've waited for years for this.
2: There's backlash against the federal government's tax overhaul as more groups raise concerns about the impact of the changes on their livelihoods. The government has 2 weeks to address these concerns before the next sitting week, promising some more consultation. But it's standing firm on certain measures despite public anger from business groups to mum and dad investors, as Stephanie Smale reports.
6: Perth-based accountant Samantha Stock is walking her dog before her workday. The tax overhaul front of mind.
7: What it does impact is how I see my future.
6: The 42-year-old mother and homeowner is trying to build wealth with shares for an early retirement, but she's more concerned about others who need to cash in their shares sooner.
7: You would know a lot of people who don't have income because they've taken time off to, you know, raise their children. These are the people who go, I don't have any income, so I'm going to sell my investments so I can stay at home for 6 months. They're going to be taxed 30% on every single dollar.
6: Samantha Stock's worries don't centre on changes to the capital gains tax discount, but the introduction of a minimum 30% tax rate on gains. She explains under the proposed system, someone who has made a profit of $18,000 with shares will have to pay nearly $5,500 in tax.
7: If a person was to earn $18,000 putting pamphlets in a letterbox, stacking shelves, being a lollipop lady, if it was earned through income, they would pay zero tax.
6: The echoes of discontent aren't going away among startups either. The Treasurer Jim Chalmers singled them out early, promising consultation to try to take the heat out of the changes.
8: But if it's unique enough for them to be considering, you know, the consultation process, then it needed to be considered before the bill was formed.
6: Sam Maher is the CEO of GovTech Australia, which represents emerging government technology leaders. She describes the policy overhaul as a blunt instrument, arguing the consultation the federal government did before the budget was limited. And she's warning that investors are already reacting.
8: They've paused a lot of activities, so they're sort of starting to look offshore to where they should be investing. Certainly we've got startup founders, people who either have existing businesses or are looking to start new businesses. They're starting to look at other jurisdictions. It's quite easy for, you know, IP and software companies, all of those kind of things, to move offshore.
6: Young entrepreneurs have weighed in too, with 40 Australian founders aged under 40 penning an open letter to the Prime Minister Anthony Albanese calling for a rethink of the capital gains tax changes. Independent MP Allegra Spender agrees it's time to reconsider.
5: Tax reform is really hard, and until you actually put things concretely on the table, you don't really understand, you know, some of the unintended and intended consequences.
6: The federal government is fighting back.
9: We are not scrapping the 50% discount on capital gains and replacing it with nothing.
6: The Assistant Technology Minister, Andrew Charlton, says some businesses and investors will be better off under the new system that would use an inflation-adjusted indexation model.
9: So if you are investing in shares, you don't get no discount. You get a discount based on inflation, which means that we're only taxing the real gains.
6: And the Prime Minister, Anthony Albanese, is arguing politics is behind the public backlash.
10: I think there are campaigns being run from the right-wing parties and their allies to distort some of what's being offered.
6: With the government aiming to introduce the budget legislation in the first week of June, time to make changes is limited.
2: Stephanie Smale there. Diphtheria cases are the highest they've been for decades in an outbreak across several Australian states, causing alarm amongst public health experts. There are more than 130 confirmed cases in the Northern Territory, 80 in Western Australia, and a further case in Queensland and South Australia among a suspected death from the disease. Bridget Fitzgerald here.
11: There have been clusters of diphtheria cases, mostly across northern Australia, in recent years. But an outbreak of this scale hasn't been seen in more than 30 years, with hundreds of cases now reported across four states. Dr. Nicola Spurrier is South Australia's chief medical officer.
12: This is a disease that we haven't seen for decades, basically, because we've got a very good vaccine, and generally people have been very well vaccinated in Australia. So the occurrence of these old diseases really does concern us.
11: Diphtheria is an infection caused by toxin-producing bacteria. It can cause a respiratory infection with symptoms such as sore throat and fever, or an infection of the skin that can create ulcers. The disease can be treated with antibiotics, but it can still be deadly. There are now more than 200 cases across Australia, primarily in remote Aboriginal communities in the NT and WA, as well as several cases in South Australia and Queensland. Nicola Spurrier says work is underway to contain the outbreak.
12: We have a contact tracing team, and they have been very active working with local community controlled health services to identify cases and then do contact tracing interviews so that the close contacts are identified.
11: Australians have been vaccinated against diphtheria for close to a century, but due to a combination of vaccine hesitancy and a lack of resources, coverage has fallen in recent years.
13: We've had a very severe workforce crisis post-COVID, and we're not out of that yet.
11: Dr. John Boffer is the Chief Medical Officer of Public Health with the Central Australian Aboriginal Congress.
13: So Congress, where I work, which is a large Aboriginal health service, we're 10 full-time equivalent GPs down on what we should have. And we're down, we've got about 75 nursing positions. We're down probably 20 nursing positions as well in remote. And I know the health department is really struggling as well in the remote clinics. So we're trying to do this on the back of a depleted workforce. There's got to be a better policy response to address maldistribution of workforce across this country.
11: Dr. Boffer says the advice used to be that everyone should get a booster every 10 years, but that's now been updated so that those who are at high risk, including Aboriginal and Torres Strait Islander people and Northern Territory health workers, should get a new vaccine every 5 years. Dr. Danielle McMullen is the president of the Australian Medical Association.
14: At the moment, the vast majority of cases are in remote communities, but this should concern all of us. We have not seen large outbreaks of diphtheria since immunisations were introduced back in the 30s, and certainly not since disease surveillance records started three decades ago. So this is a worry, and it's a strong reminder that even these illnesses that we thought were long eradicated or forgotten can stage a comeback when we let our defences down.
11: Meanwhile, the World Health Organisation and health officials in Africa are working to contain the spread of Ebola in parts of the Democratic Republic of Congo and Uganda. DRC Health Minister Dr. Samuel Kamba says the number of cases and suspected deaths are continuing to grow.
15: We are at around 500 143 probable patients in the community. And so, this is the situation of the disease today. And we are indeed continuing the active search for all cases. And we are also bringing back the equipment so that the diagnosis can be done, the recognition of the virus can be done as quickly as possible.
11: The Australian Centre for Disease Control says it's working closely with global health agencies to monitor the Ebola outbreak, but says there's currently no threat to Australia.
2: Bridget Fitzgerald reporting there. I'm Andy Park. 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

0: Australia and on ABC Listen. 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Just search for The World Today. Overseas, and the US president insists he came within an hour of ordering new attacks on Iran before again withdrawing, being talked down this time by nearby Gulf countries who are likely to cop the brunt of any retaliation. It comes as the United Nations has revisited its global growth forecast, warning the outlook will continue to worsen the longer the conflict persists. Nick Grimm has the story.
1: We may have to give him another big hit. I'm not sure yet.
2: Showing off the latest construction work on his presidential ballroom project to the media today, Donald Trump revealed he'd also had designs for a new offensive against Iran, half a world away in the Middle East.
1: I was an hour away. We're all set to go. You're talking about yesterday.
3: Yes.
1: We were going to be striking it would have been happening right now. Yeah, it was all done.
2: The US president maintains he was talked out of ordering new strikes on Iran in an 11th hour intervention from nations including Saudi Arabia, the United Arab Emirates and Qatar, urging him to give the ceasefire another chance. But that claim is seemingly at odds with how Donald Trump's vice president, J.D. Vance, has characterised progress in negotiations.
4: We think that we've made a lot of progress. We think the Iranians want to make a deal. The President of the United States has asked us to negotiate in good faith, and that's exactly what we've done. So we're in a pretty good spot here.
2: The on-again, off-again messaging might be keeping America's opponents and the rest of the world guessing right now about its intentions. But on other fronts, the Trump administration is levelling up its efforts to cripple the Iranian economy through sanctions in a bid to force its regime to reopen the Strait of Hormuz to international trade. US Treasury Secretary Scott Bessent telling an anti-terrorism financing conference in Paris that America's allies need to do more to disrupt Iran's financing networks.
5: That will require, for example, our European partners to join the United States in taking action against Iran by designated financiers and unmasking its shell and front companies, shuttering its bank branches, and dismantling its proxies.
2: That call coinciding with a resumption in trading for Iran's stock market after being closed by the war almost 3 months ago. Hojatollah Saidi is chair of Iran's Securities and Exchange Organization.
6: Fortunately, companies' financial statements and budgets shows that in two-thirds of them, conditions is good. So I am very optimistic about the market, and I hope that we can have a high return for the investors and also financial institutions.
2: That upbeat Iranian view on its economic outlook, difficult for outside observers to verify, but for the international economy, trading looks increasingly subdued as a result of the ongoing conflict, the United Nations revising its global growth forecasts down. Shantanu Mukherjee is the UN's Director of Economic Analysis and Policy.
7: What began as a blow to energy markets on the 28th of February has forced us to revise our earlier forecasts for global GDP growth downwards to 2.5% in 2026 and 2.8% in 2027.
2: Those figures represent the slowest economic growth since the COVID pandemic and before that, the global financial crisis. And the outlook will only get worse, the organisation says, if the current disruption to global oil supplies continues. The UN warning the conflict could push an additional 45 million people into acute food insecurity.
0: Nick Grimm there. Well, as you just heard, because of the war in Iran, there's been a lot of focus on fuel and natural gas supplies. Now pharmacists are warning Australians could also see shortages in vital medications. Around 400 are listed as being short in supply here in Australia. And experts fear other critical medical supplies will soon follow. Kathleen O'Connor.
8: Jack Janetsky is a lecturer in pharmacy and pharmacology at Adelaide University.
9: Everyday medicines like diabetes, cardiovascular conditions, high blood pressure, antibiotics and vaccines as well.
8: He says the rising price of fuel and disruptions to flight routes are putting pressure on suppliers.
9: Some of the medicines, just having a brief look through the list now, are things like salbutamol, so Ventolin nebules are in limited supply. We've also got medications if someone's got a really bad case of the flu, there's a oral liquid of that that's currently out of stock. We've also got a bunch of different antibiotics and even some pain relief too.
8: It's the federal government's responsibility to monitor shortages to keep Australians safe. Mr. Janetsky says, like fuel, the government also has a 4 to 6 month reserve of vital medications to help secure supply. The system is also only for medicines that are on the pharmacy.

0: pharmaceutical benefits scheme. Mr. Janetsky says while those inventory systems are holding for now, it's not a long-term solution. Dr. Michael Wright is president of the Royal Australian College of General Practitioners. He says GPs are used to managing shortages.
1: We've had challenges with interruptions to the medication supply chains on and off since the COVID pandemic. And I'm expecting that to continue with the current events in the Middle East. We've seen hundreds of medications had reduced availability. The good news is that the TGA is monitoring this. And for nearly all the medications, there is an alternative available which can be fast-tracked by the TGA if needed.
0: Dr. Danielle McMullen is president of the Australian Medical Association. She's worried about other medical supplies too.
2: The impact really is on crude oil and its the products made from it. So a lot of that is around medical plastics. So far, Australia does still have plenty of current supplies and immediate stockpiles, but we've certainly started discussions with the health department and across government to make sure that that certainty of supply continues.
0: Dr. McMullen says she's been assured that pharmaceutical supplies are continuing as usual, but says her organisation is monitoring the situation closely. So is Bran Black. He's the chief executive of the Business Council of Australia.
3: One of our members has reported that their supplies of nitrile gloves haven't been fully fulfilled in the last couple of weeks, and they've also seen prices increase between 30 and 60% this week versus last week. And what we're conscious of is that there are some supply risks emerging in other areas in the medical space, such as with respect to pipettes, which of course are used for the purposes of lab work, plastic biohazard bags and petroleum spirit. And we're particularly conscious of potential risks around helium, which is critical for our capacity to deliver MRIs.
0: A spokesperson for the Department of Health told the ABC in a statement, the TGA has not observed an increase in medicine shortages or anticipated shortages linked to disruptions arising from the conflict in the Middle East and are actively monitoring supply.
4: Kathleen O'Connor there. Iceland, the US, Indonesia, New Zealand, even the Philippines, these are all countries on volcanic landscapes which have long enjoyed the unlimited renewable geothermal energy coming from the heat being so close to the surface. But new technology is unlocking the same geothermal potential for countries like ours with no volcanic activity. And if we're serious about secure renewable energy, unlike wind or solar, geothermal generates energy 24/7 and can be built faster and cheaper than nuclear power. That's according to the Clean Air Task Force. So why is Australia not debating the prospect of geothermal energy? Juan Carlos Alfonso is Associate Professor of Geoscience at the University of Tasmania. He was part of this collaborative research and joins me now. Juan Carlos, what is this new technology that means Australia could consider geothermal energy?
5: Hi, Andy. Thanks for having me. That's a great question. I think the key change allowed by the technologies that we refer to is that geothermal energy is no longer restricted to places where high temperatures are already close to the surface, you know, like in Iceland or New Zealand. These new technologies that we discuss are allowing us to reach much hotter rocks at greater depths and therefore be able to harvest the thermal energy. And this is possible. New technological advances, not only in drilling, but also in our capabilities to detect the temperatures anomalies at depth. This matters for Australia because although we do not have widespread volcanic geothermal systems in the classic sense, we do have areas with very high temperature anomalies at the right depths, particularly in the first 4 to 8 kilometers. And this happens in many parts of the country.
4: Which parts are we talking? I think the global survey you're part of showed up a few possible locations. How suitable are those locations?
5: Yeah, the first thing I'd like to clarify is, of course, that our study is not a list of drill-ready sites, okay? They are a first-of-its-kind screening tool at global scale, but the resolution is relatively low still, but it does tell us where the anomalous temperatures at the right depth range are worldwide. And in Australia, the most interesting areas are in Tasmania, along the eastern coast of New South Wales and Queensland, in Victoria, where the newer volcanic province is, and also in some parts of South Australia and Western Australia. Now, some of these regions have already attracted

0: geothermal interest in the past, but more studies are needed to gain the resolution we need to make strategic decisions on where the best locations are.
1: What sort of comparisons can be made between the emissions of geothermal, including in the construction phase at least, when it comes to a comparison of solar or wind? You know, how does it stack up with cost, emissions, and also energy output?
0: Yeah, great question. And it is absolutely true that solar and wind, for example, are currently cheaper than and faster to build than geothermal plants. But it is important to emphasize that the real and unique value of geothermal is very different. You know, it's the only natural source that can generate large amounts of steady and clean power from a small surface footprint, independent of weather conditions. And it's also important to emphasize that geothermal comes in many forms. So from cheap heat exchanger systems, for example, you know, to power small buildings, to very large base load production of electricity 24/7. So these advantages are very hard to ignore for any country, you know, that is serious about its energy security and having a clean electricity network.
1: What about from the federal government's perspective? Is there any appetite from the climate change and energy minister, for example, on embarking, at least on assessing the potential for geothermal energy generation in Australia?
0: What is important for the future is, I think, Australia needs to put geothermal energy back on the clean energy agenda. And at the moment, it's not discussed at the same level as other renewable sources or nuclear. And this is in sharp contrast with what the European Union, the United States, and many other countries are doing. We also need pilot projects. In the end, you cannot prove deep geothermal from maps alone. At some point, you need demonstration wells. And as a major mining nation, Australia, I think, is already a world leader in subsurface exploration and has a strong engineering and technical capabilities relevant to the geothermal sector. So those overlaps also mean that scaling up the industry could also provide jobs for workers leaving fossil fuel industries.
1: Plenty of potential. It's just a matter of will, I suppose. Juan Carlos Alfonso is Associate Professor in Geoscience at the University of Tasmania. Thank you so much for your time.
0: Thank you, Andy.
1: Well, after a 22-year drought and 3 years of agonising second-place finishes, Arsenal has finally won the English Premier League title. Fans erupted into the streets of North London as the club sets its sights on the upcoming Champions League final later this month. Here's Alexandra Humphreys.
2: Arsenal are the champions! The party can begin in North London after the 22-year wait.
3: And begin it did. Wild celebrations have taken hold in North London around Arsenal Stadium.
4: Words can't describe it. We've been waiting 22 years for this.
5: We deserved it. After all these years, 3-4 years of pushing, we bloody deserve it.
6: I'm so happy, honestly. Waiting for years for this.
3: Arsenal's first English Premier League win after 22 years is assured, with Manchester City only able to manage a 1-1 draw against Bournemouth. City needed a win to send the race for the title to the final weekend, but was unable to secure one, leaving Arsenal in an untouchable position, 4 points clear at the top of the table.
7: It is an incredible scene that's playing out here, and lots of police there, but are just letting people go about it and enjoying this moment.
3: Reporter Brett Worthington lives close to Arsenal's home ground, where chants, flares and fireworks are being let off in celebration.
7: And I kind of rushed out onto the main drag where a few of the pubs are, and you could just hear people yelling, 22 years, and all the chants just going up. So North London forever is going up. There's Ole, Ole, Ole.
3: The win follows 3 consecutive years of second place finishes.
8: It's been the longest season I can remember, and for most Arsenal fans, it will be a memorable season, but it hasn't been enjoyable in many ways. It's been agonising.
3: Francis Leach is a sports broadcaster and an avid Gunners fan.
8: So this team has had to sort of eke out results in really difficult circumstances, and it's shown a level of character that is been quite extraordinary. Having finished second 3 times in a row, so the fear was that once again we were going to finish second.
3: Heading into its final match against Crystal Palace's champion, Arsenal fans can

0: Finally, sit back and relax.
1: It is done. It's over. And we can start to enjoy it a lot more than we have the last few games, which have been absolute nail-biters.
0: Frankston local Aaron watched the Manchester City match at a Melbourne pub and found himself hugging strangers at 5 a.m.
2: Watching the Premier League is a lonely experience in Australia. There's late nights, early mornings by yourself at home. So when something special like this is happening, it's great to be able to share it with people you know. You don't know them personally, but you know they've been through the same thing, and it was incredible. Such a release of emotion.
0: Arsenal will now look to its final in the UEFA Champions League at the end of the month, hunting its first Champions League title in the club's history.
3: And not a single hangover in North London this morning, I'm sure. Alexandra Humphreys there, and that's all from the World Today team this Wednesday. Thanks for your company. I hope you can join me at the same time tomorrow. I'm Andy Park. Bye for now.

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1: As investors speak out about changes to the capital gains tax discount, you'll hear from Coinbase Asia Pacific boss John O'Loughlin about what the reforms mean for cryptocurrencies. 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
2: Hi there, and because you have tuned in to ABC Radio National, I'm going to guess that you are a curious person. You've been hearing about everything from African renewable energy transitions to preventing nuclear war to, a bit later, ending up in jail because you wrote a book about grieving your husband's death. That's on the Law Report at 2 o'clock. It's a fascinating story. It sounds a bit like an American version of the Erin Patterson case. Did she poison him, or was it all a horrible mistake? Anyway, curiosity, I think, comes in many forms. I would argue that it covers a spectrum from completely impartial to verging on voyeuristic, which deals with most of our programs today. I'd love your thoughts via text, of course, 0418 226 576. Crowd Science, up next, rewards curious listeners by answering their questions. And today it's a query from our part of the world about why different parts of the ocean are rising at different rates. I'm Hilary Harper. It's 28 minutes to 2.
3: Hello and welcome to Crowd Science from the BBC World Service, the show that's powered by your curiosity. I'm Anand Jagatia, and our question this week was sent to us from a beach in Australia.
4: Hi there. It's Alison here from Sydney, Australia. Today, I'm down at Cronulla, which is one of Sydney's southern beaches. Recently, I heard a report about oceans which said that nations in the Pacific are experiencing sea level rise at a faster rate than the global average. But to me, that doesn't make sense. How can there be a global average? Surely all the oceans of the world are really just one big ocean. So how can parts of it be rising faster than other parts? So there you go, Crowd Science. Can you please explain how it's possible for sea levels to be rising at different rates in different locations around the world?
3: Thanks, Alison. I have to say I'm kind of stumped by your question. Surely you're right, and all the oceans are constantly sloshing into each other so that any sea level rise in one part of the world soon balances out to the rest. To understand what's going on, first let's cover some basics. What's actually causing sea level rise?
5: So there are two key factors that drive sea level rise.
3: This is Jonathan Bamber, Professor of Earth Observation and Glaciology at the University of Bristol in the UK.
5: So thermal expansion of the oceans, as they warm, they expand, and that's about half of present day sea level rise. And the other half is due to changes in mass of the oceans. And that is almost entirely driven by melting of glaciers and the ice sheets that cover Greenland and Antarctica.
3: And so how much of the world's water is actually locked up in the ice caps and in glaciers?
5: So the ice sheet covering Antarctica in particular is huge. I mean, Antarctica itself is

0: 1.5 times the area of Australia. It's a huge continent and it's almost entirely covered by ice. And so if you take Antarctica and Greenland together, that is somewhere around 80% of the entire freshwater supply of the planet is just locked up in those two ice sheets. If you melted Antarctica and Greenland tomorrow, you would raise global sea level by about 65 meters.
1: Whoa, I mean, that's a terrifying fact.
0: That's the potential. Nobody is suggesting that those ice sheets are going to sort of dump all that ice into the oceans anytime soon. But if we look at, in particular, the satellite record, we see a general increase in mass loss from both ice sheets.
2: To answer Alison's question, we've travelled to a country in the Pacific, which is the part of the world that inspired her to get in touch. It's a place where sea levels are rising much faster than the global average. The island nation of the Philippines. Our first stop is a place called El Nido. It's a quiet tropical paradise, famous for its coral reefs and pristine beaches.
1: So we've just driven to the beach in El Nido, the shoreline, and there are a huge cliffs and mountains surrounding us and boats everywhere. It feels like paradise, really, but for the people that are living here, it maybe isn't, because just a few metres away from the shoreline, there are lots of buildings, houses, you know, hotels, restaurants, and the sea, as we can see, is pretty close. It's getting closer.
2: As we walk along the seafront, past a few bars, it's not long before we see a couple of small boats beached on the sand. One of the owners is Rami Rodriguez, who runs boat tours of the surrounding islands.
3: I've been here for 11 years and every day I see the water sea level changes. Now it's coming closer to our homes, just like last year. When it's low tide, the water goes further away from our homes, but when it's high tide, it comes closer here.
1: Is the water reaching your house?
3: Yes, there are months, like last December, the water reached our house. We used to live here, at this place, but we were told we need to move further away because the water is reaching our home. But there will come a time that we also need to move again because the water is coming really closer to our homes.
2: We walk further along the beach, past a couple of bars and houses, to a small beachfront massage parlour. Its owners, Christy and Jenny, are sheltering inside from the heat of the sun.
3: If the water comes here inside our business, then we have no choice but to close the business because we have no other space to go. We have no other place to build our structure, our business. So we might close if it ever comes a time that water will enter our business.
1: Do you worry about the future?
3: Definitely, we are afraid. There's fear in us because we will lose our job not just for one day, for 2 days. It might be for months. Not only that we'll lose our jobs, but the things here, our equipment here will be damaged. So everything will be very difficult for us if ever water comes here inside our business.
2: Visiting El Nido, I can see for myself how quickly sea level rise is happening and how much it's affecting the people who live here. But how fast exactly? And how does that compare to the rest of the Philippines and the rest of the world? To learn more, we make our way to the University of the Philippines in Manila.
4: I am Charina Lynn Repolo. I am an assistant professor and I am an expert on physical oceanography. But currently, I'm also serving as the deputy director for research and development of the Marine Science Institute.
1: The Philippines is a country with over 7,000 islands and a huge amount of coastline. Does that mean that sea level rise is a particular worry for a country like the Philippines?
4: Yeah, so sea level rise is very important because as an archipelago, we have a lot of islands and that translates to a very long coastline. And most of our coastal communities live along these coastlines, low-lying coastal areas that really are significantly affected by even small changes in sea level.
1: We've been travelling around the Philippines and we went to a place called El Nido, and there the sea levels are rising. We spoke to local people about how it's affecting them. Do you have any figures for what the numbers are?
4: So El Nido has a sea level rise of about 9 millimetres per year, and in comparison to Metro Manila,

0: which is about 13.13 millimeters per year. And for a context, if you compare it to the global sea level rise is about 3 to 4 millimeters per year. So those areas are experiencing like 3 to 4 times increase compared to the global sea level rise that we have.
1: So it's not just that the Philippines is experiencing sea level rise well above the global average. Even within the Philippines, there's variation. The seas around Manila are rising even more quickly than those around El Nido. But how do oceanographers like Chirina actually measure that?
0: So a tide gauge is like, you know, it's an instrument that you install near the water. So it measures the variability of sea level. So it has like, you know, a floater. And then once it moves up and down, it measures the height. And then you can have the sea level as time goes by.
2: In El Nido, we spoke to some people who have buildings or businesses or homes on the seafront. And they have had to move their homes back a few meters away from the sea. And that's challenging enough, I think, dealing with people in a place like that. But in somewhere like Manila, which is a huge city with millions of residents and, you know, lots of buildings, that's going to be a huge challenge, right? Getting, just moving further back into the land.
0: There's no more space. There's no more space moving back. I think the best way to address is to, like, adapt. Move all your establishment away from the coastal areas.
1: Manila is one of the world's largest and most densely populated cities. And it's very low-lying, with some areas only just above or even below sea level, which means that any increases are keenly felt by the millions of people who call this place home. Chirina is keen to introduce us to a place that's doing work across the Philippines to protect people from the effects of climate change, the Oscar M. Lopez Center.
3: Hi, sir. Hi, Dr. Vasco. I'm Anand.
4: Anand, yeah.
1: We've come to meet the center's executive director, Dr. Radel Lasco, a climate scientist and an author of several reports of the Intergovernmental Panel on Climate Change. He told us how their work is trying to help people in the country become more resilient to sea level change.
5: A key to this is early warning. So we have beefed up our Met Office with newer equipment and more people, more training, more expertise. And part of our effort is to model what's happening with our seas and the rising sea levels. And we translate these models into tools that people can use. We call it scenarios. And this is a web-based tool, and people can see what could happen to their cities when sea level rises, and therefore see the risk, the vulnerabilities, and the exposure that they will be subjected to with sea level rise.
2: Thinking about the future can be scary in the times that we live in, even though we maybe have no choice but to face the reality that we're in. I'm just wondering, on a human level, does this stuff keep you up at night?
5: It's kind of a half-full, half-empty glass for me. I've seen the change over the past 25, 30 years. People are more aware. But at the same time, the reality is we're not doing enough. There's a window. It's fast closing, but still open if we do something now. But sadly, I don't see that kind of political commitment at the international level to really slow down the emissions of greenhouse gases. But we must not give up because change is possible. I have seen it. But at the same time, I am realistic enough to recognize that change may take time. But for the younger people who may be listening out there, don't give up. Keep on pushing. And I think change could happen sooner than later.
1: Listener Allison got in touch because she heard that sea levels are rising faster for Pacific countries than the world average. But to tackle this question, we didn't just want to speak to scientists. We wanted to meet people who are living with the reality of rising oceans. And we'll be hearing more from them next. You're listening to Crowd Science from the BBC World Service, the show that rises to the challenge of answering your science questions week in, week out. I'm Anand Chakatia, and in this episode, we're exploring how sea levels can be rising at different rates around the world. Surely the oceans all flow into each other, so there's only one sea level. Even though that sounds like a reasonable theory, we've seen it isn't the case. And in places like Manila, sea level rise is happening alarmingly quickly. To see the impact of this change for ourselves, we're heading across the city to a part of town near the waterfront called Parola Compound. It's an area with high levels of poverty, where recent floods have been particularly

0: damaging. This part of Manila has always been prone to flooding, but with climate change, it's becoming more frequent and more severe. We meet 44-year-old Robert Gonyo, who was born here and has felt the worsening impacts of sea level rise.
1: How have you been affected by the sea level rises in the last 5 or 10 years?
2: Mataas ang tubig pag may bagyo.
3: During typhoons, water really rises here, but even there's no typhoon at night. When the water level rises, when it's high tide, it reaches our home. The water goes up to my knee inside our house.
1: Does that cause a lot of damage to your house, to your property?
3: Yes, my house has been damaged 3 times now and it's being washed away by the seawater.
1: That sounds hard. Has it been difficult for you?
3: It's really difficult because I still need to pay for the water and electricity bills and I'm just a tricycle driver here.
1: So you grew up here, you've lived here for 44 years. Have you noticed the problem getting worse since you were a child? When you were a child, was the problem bad?
3: When I was a kid, when there's typhoon, water really reaches our house. But what I've observed is that as I grew up, even there's no typhoon or there's no heavy rain, water really rises through the years and it really reaches our homes.
0: Sea level rise is part of the grim reality of climate change for many people living in Manila. Even the Coast Guard have had to move offices here because of flooding. So how can the Philippines be facing faster sea level rises than the global average? Back at the University of the Philippines, Charina has an answer.
4: So there are places where sea level is rising and some are falling, and it's because of the geographic setting of the Philippines. Philippines is highly tectonic, so our islands are moving. So if you have like a sinking land, then it will enhance the sea level rise. And if you have like uplifting islands, then it will like cancel out the sea level rise. So that's very important.
1: Okay, so maybe a way to think about it is that even though possibly the oceans are flowing into each other, mm-hmm. at any one piece of coastline, what's happening to the land itself is also going to change
4: yes.
1: how the rising seas will balance out.
4: Yes, that's why we don't rely much on the global average of the mean sea level rise.
1: So does that mean that there could be some places where, even though globally the seas are rising, actually in some places sea levels will be falling?
4: Yes. So there are areas that we measured from tide gauges that also falling because of that. We also have very urban areas wherein there's a lot of groundwater extraction, and that also contribute to the falling of the land, the vertical motion of the land that enhance the sea level rise. So if you extract a lot of groundwater, so you're removing water excessively from the land, and that way, because there's no more water underneath, so that land will tend to subside.
0: So there you go, Alison. Sea level rise isn't just about the sea, it's also about what's happening on land. In places where the land is sinking, sea level rise will be accentuated. This is especially true in places like Manila, where groundwater has been removed, which also causes the earth to sink down. But is that the whole story? Do the oceans themselves also behave differently in different locations on Earth? Well, it turns out they do, as oceanographer Jonathan Bamba, who we heard from earlier, explains.
5: One of the things that is important to distinguish is the difference between what's called relative sea level rise and absolute sea level rise. Now, relative sea level is, if you're at the coast, it's the change in the water level with respect to the land. And that can change because of changes in land elevation, primarily actually land subsidence. As we extract groundwater, the land drops. And so you can have no change in the absolute sea level, you know, no thermal expansion, no increase in mass. And you can get a change in the relative sea level if the land is sinking. So that would appear like sea level is, or well, it would be sea level is going up at the coast simply because the land is going down.
6: Okay, so that's one aspect of sea level rise, is talking about relative sea level change

0: some fixed artificial surface.
1: So it's almost like you've got a kind of virtual measuring ruler. Imagine always sort of sticking a ruler that you might see at a swimming pool sort of in the middle of the ocean, and it's sort of fixed rather than it's on the land and the land is sort of going up and down and then giving you changes in a relative way.
0: Exactly. What you have to think about with this ruler is that it's sort of fixed in a sense with respect to space, you know, with respect to the center of gravity or center of mass of the Earth. So it doesn't move in a virtual sense in space. Whereas if you had a ruler that was at the coast, for example, like a tide gauge, which is exactly what a tide gauge is, it's going up and down because the land is going up and down at that site.
2: Using this way of measuring sea level, which ignores the effect of land movement, reveals that the oceans are rising at different rates across the planet. And amazingly, part of the reason for that is gravity.
0: If you melt ice over Greenland and Antarctica, which is what is happening right now, and you stick it in the oceans, you actually change the gravity field of the Earth. That is the strength of gravity at different locations on the surface of the Earth. The gravity field is a function of how much mass there is in any one place. So, for example, if you fly over Mount Everest, the strength of gravity increases because you've got this huge piece of rock there. It's exactly the same with ice. And when you melt that ice and you put it in the oceans, you're spreading that mass over the whole of the oceans. And so what happens is in Greenland, the gravity field gets a bit weaker because the amount of mass over Greenland is going down. And what that means is the sea level around Greenland is actually going down because of the change in gravity due to that effect.
1: But then how does gravity sort of affect the sea level in one place? Like, why would sea levels be higher if there was like more matter in one place that was ice and now it's no longer there?
0: Well, that's because in the absence of tides and other effects like ocean circulation and currents, the surface of the ocean follows the gravity field of the Earth. So it's not completely flat. It's following the undulations in the large scale variation in gravity of the Earth. And so if the gravity field over Greenland gets weaker as the ice melts, which is what happens, then the water is pulled towards Greenland a little bit less. And as a consequence, it goes down because it's not being pulled towards the land so strongly.
1: That's interesting that you brought up tides there, because we know that because the tides are caused by the gravity of the moon sort of pulling the sea towards it, we know that gravity can have a meaningful effect on the way that oceans move. And so you're basically saying that if you had a big lump of matter, it's sort of pulling water towards it, and therefore the sea level is going to be a bit higher. And then if you get rid of that matter, then that effect is no longer there, and then the sea level is going to drop a little bit.
0: Exactly. And superimposed on that gravitational signal is the signal due to thermal expansion of the oceans. And that varies globally because it depends on how much heat is it being absorbed by the oceans in any one location. And that heat is then transported towards the poles by major ocean currents like the Gulf Stream or the North Atlantic Drift. And those currents are transporting large amounts of heat. They might be a little bit warmer than the surrounding ocean, and therefore they're a little bit less dense, and they're actually slightly higher than the surrounding colder water. And so you get these variations due to different amounts of thermal expansion in the oceans.
1: Okay.
0: And that's a second effect.
1: Yeah, that makes sense as well. So basically, when things get warmer, they expand. So there's more actual energy from the sun going into the water there. And then in the same way as when you run a bath and you have to sort of mix up the hot and the cold, that doesn't happen instantly because as the Earth is so big, so the warmer water isn't evenly distributed and the energy from the sun isn't evenly distributed, so you get differences in the expansion.
0: Exactly right.
1: So to bring it back to our listener Alison's question then, what's going to be the biggest factor, and does that vary in different countries?
0: It totally depends on where you are on the planet. So in the tropics and somewhere like the Philippines, a big factor is land subsidence, but also in the Pacific, you have this thermal expansion component, which is much bigger than the global mean, and therefore it's a kind of really amplified problem and a major problem for these small island states like the Marshall Islands and

0: these Pacific atolls, which are only 1 to 2 meters above sea level currently, and so are really seriously threatened by the amplified sea level rise you see there. You go to other parts of the planet, like the Southern Ocean that surrounds Antarctica, and the thermal expansion component there is below the global mean. So you're not seeing sea level rise rates as high as you are in other areas.
1: So, Alison, to answer your question, the way that our oceans respond to climate change is surprisingly complicated. You might think of the seas like a giant bathtub that fills up evenly if you turn on the taps. But in reality, water isn't uniformly distributed across the planet. Instead, it's being smushed around the Earth by differences in gravity and temperature. So, in an absolute sense, the seas are rising more in some places than others. Separately to that, the way that change is felt in a given place is also affected by land movement, which can exacerbate or counteract what's happening in the ocean. But whatever the root cause, as we've heard throughout this show, the impact of sea level rise is just as devastating. I'll give the last word to Charina in Manila, who told me how she feels about the future, given how quickly the seas are rising there.
2: I think personally, you know, it's so sad that, of course, if you already have like house near the front beach and you want to relocate away from it, it's like it's hard to let go of it. But climate change is real. It's here. It's happening. So to protect life and to protect yourself, you just have to adapt. I think that's the best way moving forward. Adapt and respond to the existing reality of climate change.
1: Thanks, Charina. And thanks, Alison, for getting in touch. Over to you for the credits.
3: 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The question was from me, Alison. The producer was Dan Welsh and the presenter was Anand Jagatia. Thanks for listening.
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10: ABC Radio National, it's 3 minutes to two. There have been quite a lot of opportunities to see and hear John Safran over the years. He spent most of his career provoking people, right from his days on the first Race Around the World TV show to his later stunts like putting a fatwa on Rove McManus or streaking naked through Jerusalem streets to, quote, prove God is Jewish. Can't wait to see how he goes on the new version of Race Around the World with Zan Rowe co-presenting coming up on ABC TV soon. But lately, John Safran has been questioning what the boundaries should be when it comes to offending people, especially in the wake of the Bondi massacre. On Late Night Live today at 4 p.m, David Marr sits down with John Safran to discuss his new documentary, Shut Your Big Fat Mouth, John Safran. I would love to have been in the room when that title was decided upon. David asked John, what is wrong with offending?
11: My rule book would be more like this. It would be things like, if what you're saying has subtext, you get bonus points for that, like as opposed to just doing some anarchic offending. So if what you're trying to say has a point, you get some bonus points for that. And maybe your offence is valid if, you know, especially in the arts or whatever, and in storytelling, if you're trying to make a point. And then I guess the other thing is, if you kind of are operating in good faith, and one way you can operate in good faith is by showing, just say, like, if your argument is like there shouldn't be offence, that's fine, one thing. But if your argument
12: wouldn't be mine.
11: If your argument is there should be offence, I think you've got to show a bit of good faith that you're not just doing it in some self-serving way.
10: That is going to be a really muscular, fun, thought-provoking discussion after 4 on Late Night Live, I reckon. Perhaps I'll give you the text line now and you can put it in your phone so you're ready when you would like to respond to John Safran and David Marr. It's 0418 226 576. 0418 226 576. On the Law Report next, another pretty muscular, thought-provoking story. A young, good-looking, well

Well-off woman loses her husband to a sudden illness. She writes a children's book about the grief that follows. She's the perfect grieving widow and mother on social media. But in the real world, something much darker is going on, and you might see parallels here between another murderer whose social media presence didn't match her intent. We talked earlier in our Arts Hour at 10 too about books that had stayed with you over the years, and T from Victoria says, many years ago I read The Wind-Up Bird Chronicles by Murakami. Still think about how wild the story is sometimes in the middle of the night. That chat is on Critics Corner on ABC Listen. It's 2 o'clock.

0: Good afternoon, Jonathan Hopper with ABC News. The local government minister says the conduct at the City of Perth is unbelievable after the council was formally put on notice by the local government inspector. After an official warning from the inspector, the council has been told it will face an inquiry if it doesn't improve its governance and work culture. Minister Hannah Beasley says she will not tolerate dysfunction and poor governance from any local government.
1: The conduct at the City of Perth is simply unbelievable and unacceptable. This week alone, the elected members have taken a tone-deaf and a let-them-eat-cake approach and put their own self-interest and sense of entitlements ahead of anything else amidst a cost-of-living and housing crisis.
0: A Katanning man has appeared in the Perth Magistrates Court charged over the death of a man who was allegedly hit by his vehicle. David Webber reports.
2: The man was found unresponsive on Murray Drive in Katanning last Wednesday morning. The court heard he'd suffered catastrophic head injuries. Benjamin Thomas Simpkins has been charged with failing to ensure assistance after an incident causing death, failing to report an incident to police, and no authority to drive. The police prosecutor said it was a strong case and opposed bail, saying he had extensive links in the eastern states. The defence lawyer said Mr. Simpkins' parents had arrived from Queensland and the accused could live with them at his Katanning home, but the magistrate refused bail. The 26-year-old is scheduled to appear in court again next month.
0: An increasing proportion of Western Australians are not paying their traffic fines on time, according to the state government. Speaking in budget estimates, Road Safety Commissioner Adrian Warner said the long-term average was about 20% of fines would not be paid by the due date, and then half of those going on to the fines enforcement registry. He says more recently, though, around a half of all fines are not being paid by the due date, with 17% of the total then going to enforcement by the registry. Mr. Warner said despite that, many weren't taking up the option to pay their fines in instalments.
3: And so we're working with Transport to better understand that and try and promote that option through their processes to try and give people a bit more awareness that they don't have to put their hand in the pocket for quite a sizeable infringement penalty for some offences now.
0: The Shadow Treasurer has distanced himself from the opposition leader's use of the term mass migration. In last week's budget reply speech, Angus Taylor claimed mass migration is changing Australia for the worse while linking the issue to Australia's housing crisis. Tim Wilson has told the National Press Club that's not the description he'd choose.
4: That's not a term I've said before that I use, but the focus is on, I've always looked at migration as how do we ensure that new Australians, or migrants, find a pathway to become new Australians so they come, they commit and they contribute, because that is in their interests and it is in our interests too.
0: Russian President Vladimir Putin has been welcomed to Beijing for a state visit just days after Donald Trump's trip to China. China correspondent Alison Horn reports from Beijing.
5: A military honour guard and orchestra surrounded Vladimir Putin as he met with China's President Xi Jinping at the Great Hall of the People, the same location where US President Donald Trump also met Xi just a few days ago. The Kremlin says Mr. Putin will press his Chinese counterpart on the conversations he had with Donald Trump and is keen to sign more energy deals with Beijing. The visit is being seen as a symbolic reminder to the US of Russia's close ties with China. Alison Horn, ABC News, Beijing.
0: In sport, Fremantle Dockers coach Justin Longmuir says his side still has room for improvement as it looks to set a new club record with 10 consecutive wins. The Dockers play St Kilda at Perth Stadium on Friday night, riding high in second spot on the AFL ladder. As the club seeks its maiden AFL premiership, Longmuir says his team still has plenty of work ahead.
6: Yeah, best footy is as good as anyone.

0: It's just a matter of searching for a bit more consistency with it. Yeah, it's a challenge. You don't want to be peaking at round 10 or at round 11, do you? So, yeah, hopefully we're still, I know we're still building and we'll continue to do so.
1: Western Australia's weather, showers and patchy rain with the chance of a thunderstorm, mostly coastal over the north and west Kimberley and northern Pilbara, extending south to the remaining Pilbara during the afternoon. In Perth, mostly sunny today with a top of 25. Tomorrow, Thursday, showers increasing 23. Friday, mostly sunny 19. Saturday, sunny 19. Sunday, mostly sunny and 22 degrees. Right now in the city, it's 25.3.
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3: I'm Hilary Harper. Hello to you on ABC Radio National. The Law Report today is a very old and dark story, but no less shocking for its familiarity. Did she or didn't she murder her husband?
4: So in just the last hour, the Utah mom who published a book on grief after her husband's death has been sentenced to life in prison with no parole for his murder.
5: It's a poisoning case that has transfixed the United States, almost to the extent that the trial of mushroom murderer Erin Patterson did here in Australia last year.
6: Prosecutors said that Richin slipped five times the lethal dose of fentanyl into a cocktail that she made for her husband. They said Richin's killed her husband for money while planning to start a new life with the new man.
5: Hi, Damien Carrick with you. This is The Law Report on ABC Radio National. In Salt Lake City, Utah, 35-year-old real estate agent Corey Richens, a mother of three, will spend the rest of her life behind bars for the murder of her husband Eric and a raft of other related offences. In handing down the sentence, Judge Richard Mrazek said,
7: "A person convicted of those things is simply too dangerous to ever be free."
5: Professor Tennille Brown is an expert in evidence law at the University of Utah and has followed the case closely. Tennille, how much attention has this case received in the US?
8: Well, I would say it's received massive attention. When I was watching the live stream of the sentencing hearing, I was on just one tiny outlet called the East Idaho News, and there were 15,000, 20,000 people watching the sentencing just on that one outlet at that time. It's all over the local news. It's all over the national news.
5: And why do you think this murder trial and this sentencing has gathered so much attention?
8: Yeah, I think there's a lot going on in this case that really drew us in. This one is not ordinary. It's a woman who's the perpetrator, which is highly unusual. And then it's poison, which is less than 1% of all homicides. But it's also in a fairly wealthy suburb of Salt Lake. It's up in the mountains. It's an attractive woman. She's fairly young. She's presenting herself on social media as being this perfect mom. So there are all these things to pull our attention in, and it's surprising. And I also think people really wanted accountability. So I think there's another overarching story here about, I don't know what's happening for you all in Australia, but right now things are kind of falling apart legally in the United States. And there's just very little accountability for big picture wrongdoing. So we kind of still have this thirst for accountability. And it's very much at this micro level of individuals. But I think there's still something very satisfying for people to see someone doing something wrong and to be punished severely. I also think that there are a lot of other things going on with this being a case from Utah where we have just so much sexism. And your listeners may not know that Utah usually ranks kind of dead last when it comes to gender equality. So there's a lot of perfectionism. There's a lot of performative mothering in Utah. There's a lot of the need to worry more about what people think of you than what actually is true. So I think there's a lot of that going on here as well.
5: We might come back to that later. There's also something about poisoning, something about offering food and drink and sharing conversation with someone as you watch them die. There's something particularly extraordinary about that kind of crime. It's not the normal physical violence which accompanies a homicide.
8: Absolutely. It's much more sinister. It's much more deliberate. In a cynical way, I think many of us don't want to live in a world where we can't trust the kind of kindness and the gift of food that is given to us. because it's such an ordinary thing. It's not like a gunshot wound after a fight or, you know, something where someone is responding with emotion and feeling very triggered. This is something very deceptive and very planned. And the fact that someone so close to you has access to your kitchen table and could easily poison you, I think makes it much scarier and much more freaky.
5: So there was a jarring, stark mismatch between Khoury's crimes as found by the jury and the image she projected out into the world. A pretty stark example of that is the children's book she published after the death of her husband. Tell me about that.
8: Yeah, so she went on a local TV show, a very popular TV show called Good Things Utah, and she promoted this book that she apparently did not write. She had a ghostwriter write, but she was talking about how her children, when they were grieving and those late hours at night when things were the most depressing, she really wanted some kind of book to read to them to help them process their grief, and she couldn't find it, and so she wrote it. And she had reached out to the TV station to try to get on air to promote this book. And so I think when people heard about that, and certainly the jurors, two of the jurors who spoke after the trial said hearing that she had written that book really shocked them as well. It made them think it fit into this narrative of her trying to profit off of the death and not spending a lot of time grieving, going straight into kind of entrepreneurial mode. It really rubbed people the wrong way. And if things were different and she hadn't been convicted of his murder, we might read those facts differently. And we might think that that was a very loving gift to her children. But now with the guilty convictions, I think it just puts that in a very different light.
5: The book was titled Are You With Me? And it's a self-published children's book. And it's about a father with angel wings watching over his young son after he's passed away. And I've seen the cover of the book, and the similarity of the man with wings to Eric Richards is pretty strong. So it's directly about her experience and that of her children.
8: Absolutely. And she's definitely presenting this as if it is this beautiful tragedy. But at the same time, the story that she was telling, or that her defense counsel were telling during the trial, was that Eric was a drug addict. He was a pill popper, that he had accidentally overdosed. And that's a little jarring. So for people who've experienced overdose, they're usually not out there writing a kid's book about the overdose. And so I think there were some question marks already in people's minds around her and in her in-laws, the family's minds, about how could she write a book about something that was just such a tragedy, that it wasn't like it was, you know, late stage cancer or something like that.
5: So she said he died of a drug overdose. How did the jury find that Eric died?
8: So the forensic toxicologist report showed that he had 5 times the lethal dose of fentanyl in his system. And the story that the prosecution told was that Khoury had made him a drink, a cocktail, to celebrate her closing on a house. It was a big project that she was working on. And she claims that he had ingested the fentanyl, but the jury found that she had given him the fentanyl in this cocktail.
5: So 5 times the fatal dose of fentanyl was found in his system. Khoury was found guilty of other charges, including an attempted murder by poisoning. What do we know about that incident?
8: Yeah, so I think this was highly relevant to the judge in sentencing, but 17 days before Eric died of the ultimate fentanyl overdose, he also had gotten very sick, and the jury found that she had attempted to murder him on that occasion with a sandwich that also had opioids laced inside it. So she had, according to the prosecution, reached out to her housekeeper and asked for opioids. She'd asked for fentanyl. She put it in a sandwich, according to the prosecution, that the jury then believed. And he ate the sandwich, got very sick, immediately started thinking that maybe Khoury had poisoned him, told his family that if anything happened to him, it was Khoury. And then instead of maybe feeling remorseful at, oh my God, I can't believe what I did, I tried to poison my husband, 17 days later, she tries again. And this time she asks for a higher dose of fentanyl from her housekeeper and said, you know, it didn't work last time, we need a higher dose. And so I think just that lack of remorse for thinking about that, attempting to do that, and then when it didn't work, instead of backing off, she just forged ahead and said, no, I'm so committed to murdering him that not even 3 weeks have gone by and I'm going to try again.
5: So she bought the fentanyl from the family house cleaner, Carmen Lauber, and Carmen Lauber's evidence was that she sold fentanyl to Khoury 4 times, but never to Eric. And Khoury said after the poisoned sandwich from his favourite diner. I think this was on Valentine's Day 2022. Shortly after that, Khoury asked Carmen for, quote, some of the Michael Jackson stuff. Michael Jackson, of course, died as a result of a drug overdose. So she was asking for stronger fentanyl from a supplier.
8: That's right. And Carmen testified to that. And Carmen's history was like a lot of people's history. It was a little bit checkered. She'd been in and out of jail for various drug offenses, and she had agreed to testify. And then the prosecution said they wouldn't be prosecuting her for her involvement in this if she provided testimony. And that's really common to have someone as an informant who gets sort of a deal. But that was something that the defense really tried to play up, that you can't trust the credibility of Carmen because she's just trying to, you know, get off or lessen her sentence. And she doesn't have credibility because she has this history of drug offenses. But the jury bought it. The jury found her nonetheless credible. And her testimony was corroborated by some of the GPS location data from the cell phones that showed that Khoury was meeting up with Carmen at a gas station right before the two times she had attempted to poison and then poisoned Eric.
5: And they accepted, or would appear to have accepted, that Carmen Lauba was not in on the plan. She was simply supplying drugs for her employer and perhaps her employer's family consumption.
8: That's right. And to the extent there was any more prosecution evidence that she knew about the plans, she got some kind of immunity where she wouldn't be prosecuted for that. But that was not something, the jury found her to just be someone who was a supplier and not someone who was in on the plan.
5: Tennille, aside from the evidence of Carmen Lauba, what was the evidence of the prosecution? What did it discover on the search history of Khoury Richens' telephone?
8: So she was looking for what dose was required to kill someone with fentanyl. She was looking into things like, what could the FBI determine based on drug toxicology results, and could they pinpoint the source of fentanyl? She'd also searched for things like high-end prisons, and she was looking to see if there were certain facilities that might have better programming and better facilities. She had a search history that was very strong circumstantial evidence of trying to either cover up the crime or trying to see what could the prosecution prove.
5: The court heard that Khoury had also taken out a number of life insurance policies on her husband without telling him. How substantial were those policies?
8: Yeah, they were million-dollar policies, and she had taken those out shortly before this whole plan seems to have been orchestrated. There was a prenup that was signed, so her husband, Eric, had a big ranching family, lots of property. They had a construction business that was quite lucrative, and she had been written out of all of that, so she was no longer going to be the beneficiary of his estate. And so she had also, I think, mortgaged the house without telling him, and that had led to a big row. But the life insurance policy, the timing of it was right before she had orchestrated this plan. And there was one for $1.5 million, I believe, and another one for about $1 million as well.
5: So Khoury worked as a house flipper and I think as a real estate agent. Was she in a good financial place?
8: She was not. In fact, she had made a number of really bad deals that had gone south. She had invested in properties. The idea was to flip them, but they were not selling for what she had hoped for. She had taken out some very large debts. She had even, some of her close friends came forward and said that she had deceived them, where she had said that she was getting a mortgage for them and ended up actually just using their assets to siphon money back to herself. So there were a number of insurance fraud claims, and the two that she was prosecuted for here, she was found guilty of. And that was really important because that financial gain that she sought and that being the reason for murdering Eric actually elevated this from just homicide to aggravated homicide, which meant that she could get life without parole.
5: Life without parole. Look, another part of the prosecution case was that Khoury was actually in a romantic relationship with another man, not her husband.
8: That was another piece of the prosecution puzzle here is, you know, you don't have to prove motive. The prosecution normally doesn't have to prove motive. In this case, motive of financial gain does make it an aggravated murder. But normally you don't have to say why someone killed someone else, right? Like that's even the interesting piece in the Aaron Patterson case is still a bit of a question mark. But jurors and the public, like the why really matters to them. And so when you pull together all these puzzle pieces of she was having an affair, she was in an extraordinary amount of debt, she had, without Eric's knowledge, taken on two new life insurance policies in his name right before he died, then you start to, that circumstantial evidence starts to really weave together to show someone killing someone intentionally for financial gain and to start over. The idea was, according to her paramour, who she was having an affair with, this house that she had purchased, they were going to rent it out for events. And she had this whole future planned with him that didn't involve Eric. And so he needed to get out of the picture so she could kind of reset and start over with, you know, more money in the bank and a new partner.
5: Now, perhaps one of the most crucial pillars of the prosecution case was something called the walk the dog letter. Tell me about that letter.
8: Yeah, that letter was very interesting because it was something that she wrote to her mother while she was in jail.
5: She was on remand, sitting in jail awaiting the trial, yeah.
8: Yes, that's right. So they did what kind of a toss-up of her cell, found this letter. Initially, she claimed that it was attorney-client privilege, but there was nothing indicating that it was communication with her attorney or about legal advice. It was clearly written to her mother, and she was asking her mother to create a story of Eric having a drug problem and going to Mexico to get drugs. And the walk the dog was what she was reminding her mom to do at the top of that. We heard in the sentencing that that walk the dog letter also included Corey's making threats to Katie's family and her daughters. Katie is Eric's sister and Corey's former sister-in-law. So this letter seemed to be tampering with witnesses. And in fact, that came up as an issue. It's part of, I think, why Sky Lazaro had to step that down as maybe some kind of conflict. Part of the story there, too, was I guess her firm was representing Katie's family and some of the estate business. But the letter really was terrible. It was damning. It was Corey telling her mom to plant evidence and to get her brother to testify to a story that made it look like Eric was the one who took the fentanyl because he would frequently go to Mexico and get fentanyl from drug cartels because of the pain that he was experiencing.
5: And the jury heard an excerpt of that letter in court. Here's where it talks about some of the evidence Corey Richens wanted her brother Ronnie to give about her husband's trips to Mexico. It's being read out by a police detective during the trial.
9: Eric told Ronnie he gets pain pills and fentanyl from Mexico from the workers at the ranch. Not to tell me because I would get mad because I always said he just gets high every night and won't help take care of the kids.
5: I mean, was there any evidence that Eric Richens had a history of drug use, either as legitimate pain release or as a recreational drug user? I mean, was there anything in his medical history?
8: No, there was nothing in his medical history. The only inference we get of his drug use from Corey, there was nothing from his family said that was completely made up. There was no evidence in any of his medical history. There was no prescription evidence. There was no pharmaceutical evidence. There were no pill packs where she could show that he had had OxyContin or something prescribed to him. So there was no evidence of that. I think part of the reason that we didn't see Corey testify or anyone testify in her defense was that if she had raised that, if she had said that Eric was using drugs, then she would have opened the door to a lot of contradictory evidence coming in. And so if she wanted to kind of thread that needle with her defense of placing seeds of doubt as if Eric might be the one who was getting the pain meds. But if she had actually presented admissible evidence about that, then she would have been trounced on, I think, with the cross-examination. And so that's probably part of why there was no defense and there were no witnesses that were testifying for the defense, because if she had made that based on admissible evidence, I think she would have been crushed. They would have just come at her so hard with, like, where's the evidence of that? Where are you getting this from? And I think she would have been, her witnesses would not have stood up to that kind of cross-examination.
5: You're listening to The Law Report on ABC Radio National. And today we're talking about the extraordinary case of Corey Richens, who's just been sentenced to life without parole for the murder of her husband, Eric Richens, Utah, USA. My guest is University of Utah evidence expert, Professor Tennille Brown. Tennille, what was the defence case? Corey Richens didn't give any evidence at the trial. You say they were trying to thread a needle with casting shade on Eric Richens. What was their case?
8: Yeah, so they didn't present any evidence, but in their cross-examination of the state's evidence, they were insinuating that Eric had a pain problem and that he took fentanyl and that he would have ingested the fentanyl himself to cope with the pain. They didn't introduce any evidence of that, but their defense was that this was an accidental overdose, a tragic accidental overdose, and they kept pointing to the fact that the state could not prove that Corey put the fentanyl in Eric's drink.
5: So the defense painted the deceased as a drug user when he wasn't. How significant was that strategy, trying to paint the victim as responsible for their own death? It

0: It's a high-risk strategy, isn't it?
1: It's absolutely high risk, and I think it backfired in this case. You saw in the victim impact statements at the sentencing where Katie, Eric's sister, was really fired up about that story being that Eric had used drugs. And she was, you could tell, visibly pretty furious that Corey was trying to paint the victim as the one who caused this. And
0: well, extraordinary. At the trial earlier this year, it only took the jury 3 hours after quite a long trial to come back with the guilty verdict. So it was quite extraordinary, really, how quickly the jury turned that around. Now, we've just had the sentencing hearing, and it was a one-day sentencing hearing, and at the end of the day, the judge handed down the life without parole sentence for the murder, the attempted murder, the insurance fraud, or all the other offences. How did Corey Richens respond when the sentence was delivered?
1: So she looked down, her lip was quivering, and he made again this instruction to say, out of respect for everyone in the courtroom, please do not show any outward signs of emotion. If you're feeling very emotional, please look down. But I noticed that Katie, Eric's sister, when he read the sentence of life without parole, Katie looked very relieved. And she kind of went like, oh, thank God, which I guess, you know, she wasn't supposed to do. But I think that would be very hard in that moment to not express some kind of emotion.
0: And his sister, Katie Richens Benson, was among family members who gave impact statements to the judge. Here's some of what she said about the loss of her brother.
2: He was taken away from us by a person he should have been able to trust, the person he should have trusted most in the world, his wife.
0: Tennille, can we zoom out? What is the wider cultural context of this trial? You talked a little bit about it at the beginning of our conversation. You say that Utah is a very conservative society. How does that impact, do you think, on this case and the way it was received?
1: Yeah, so it's a very sexist state. And Corey was a very young bride and a young mom, which is also very common here. It's a much younger age for most people to become mothers, but it is often cited as the most misogynist in all of the US because women hold beliefs that women should not work, they should stay in the home and raise the kids. There's also a lot of competition over performing your motherhood here. And most of my friends will joke about this because you go to a school event, like we have Valentine's Day here or Halloween, and the parents, the moms are so competitive about the costumes and about the Valentine's Day boxes. They put all of their energy into these crafts for the kids. And it is really a performative culture around parenting. It's also a culture where we have really, really high rates of plastic surgery for women. And so there's just a lot of these outward indicators of women here feeling this need to be perfect and to perform their motherhood in a very overt way. That's where the value comes from. There's a ton of benevolent sexism where women are really wonderful, but they're weak. And so you don't see a lot of women in corporate positions in Utah. We have some of the lowest rates of women as executives in any state. We have huge pay gaps between women and men. And we also just have the lowest female labor force participation among mothers in the entire US. So Corey, kind of her success and her educating herself and her becoming a real estate agent, she's already sort of flipped the script. And she's walking that tightrope that a lot of moms have to walk, where they have to be a perfect mother. And then they also want to be crushing it in their work. And that's not to make light of what she did or to make any excuses. But I really think that there was a lot of the culture of sexism going on here, where here, what matters is not the kind of person you are. It's like the kind of person you are when people are watching, the posting that you've curated, your perfect life on social media, what people think of you as opposed to how you actually are. And that's, I know that's true in a lot of places in the United States, but it's especially true in Utah. And I do think that this like idea that a broken family or that divorce is the worst possible thing also played a role here, because Katie and Amy, Eric's sisters, both mentioned in their statements during the sentencing hearing that they begged Eric to leave, that they knew things were really bad, that Corey, when she had defrauded him by putting another mortgage on their house without telling him, they said, you need to leave. And then after the attempted poisoning, where he said, I think that Corey's behind this, again, the sisters were saying, you need to leave. And they were family members. Clint, I believe his brother-in-law, was trying to find him a divorce attorney and helped him connect with the divorce attorney. And ultimately, they said he was just so afraid of hurting the kids and so afraid of breaking up the family that he did not pursue a divorce. And to me, that's the very sad statement here is like, why is divorce just so bad that it would be better to stay with a woman who's trying to kill you? Like, is that better for your kids? We've got this very mixed message in our culture that divorce is the worst possible thing you could do. But you're missing the idea that like what may be worse for the kids is them growing up in a home with parents who clearly hate each other and that are actually trying to kill each other.
0: Professor Tennille Brown, an expert in evidence law based at the University of Utah. Thank you very much for speaking to The Law Report.
1: You're very welcome.
0: That's all we have time for this week. Do follow The Law Report on ABC Listen. That way you'll get the latest podcast as soon as it becomes available. And a big thanks to producer Christina Kukolia and also to audio producer Elise Simons. I'm Damien Carey. Talk soon.
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5: Hilary Harper with you on ABC Radio National. People have very different reactions to AI. Have you noticed? Terror, excitement, annoyance. Lisa Leong's looking today at how we could use AI's powers for good at work.
6: AI may not be coming for your job, but it's probably going to change how you do it. So how can you redesign your role? Hello, I'm Lisa Leong with ABC Radio National's This Working Life, helping to make your work life better. In the past, your job description and the list of tasks involved in doing it has been pretty fixed. So let's learn what it takes to redesign a job that incorporates AI for better productivity and employee well-being. Professor Sharon Parker is the Director of the Centre for Transformative Work Design at Curtin University. Hello, Sharon.
7: Hi, Lisa. Great to be here.
6: There's a lot of headlines in the news about AI taking jobs out of the system. What's your take on that narrative, Sharon?
7: I guess we've known for quite some time. Some big economists have identified that really AI carries out tasks rather than whole jobs. So we're not really seeing whole jobs disappearing or whole occupations. We're actually seeing tasks within jobs and roles. So that inevitably brings to the fore this question of work design, because you've got to think about, okay, within the set of tasks that are being carried out, what might the AI sensibly carry out versus the human versus both of them together?
6: And then what's the critical thing we need to think about when it comes to the use of AI at work?
7: It's the actual use of it at work, which sounds obvious. So I'll give a very simple example, and this is a real example investigated by one of my PhD students, Annika Mertens. So looking at fairly simple AI software, so using software to convert talking into text, using it in a hospital because you've got overloaded doctors, you've got too much to do. Wouldn't it be wonderful if this very accurate technology can be used so that doctors don't have to type up their notes? It can all just be automated. The reality is that technology comes into the work. First of all, it's a noisy environment. The doctors are usually working with lots of noise, lots of turbulence, so it's not necessarily just picking up the single voice. Second, doctors sometimes like to type their notes confidentially so that the patient is not hearing what they're writing down. Of course, if you say it, then, you know, it's not confidential anymore. Third, there's all this unique language that isn't already embedded into the data because it's medical language and so on. So the data needs to be trained, which means the very, very busy doctor has to do that training. So that's what I mean by sort of it has to be embedded into the workflow to make any actual difference. In this case, despite the fact that the you know, there was a good plan. The doctors were trained in the technology. Everyone thought it might be valuable. In this case, after a six-month trial, it was actually abandoned and decided it wasn't worth all of the extra hassle and investment. Sometimes people are going in search of a problem with this is the technology, now let's solve the problem, instead of what's the problem that we've got in the workflow, what's the issue, and now what might help to solve it.
6: And I know that AI is also being used to sub out some managers when it comes to automation of decision making. Can you give us some examples of what can go wrong doing that?
7: And that's probably, you know, one of the biggest issues, because the thing that's sort of unique about AI, I guess, is ultimately that it can learn and be self-managing, which implies it is the one that's in control as opposed to the human. And so people talk about this concept of the human being in the loop. And what they mean by that is the human in the system to be able to make judgments and make decisions when that's appropriate. And so I guess what we've seen historically, and we will see it more and more with AI, is situations where people are taken out of the loop, the workers are taken out of the loop, and then there are, you know, significant consequences. I'll give an example. It's not AI, it's automation, but the same phenomena we're seeing with AI. When the Boeing 737 MAX aeroplane crashed, this was back in, I think, 2018, thereabouts. Hundreds of people died in this crash. Relatively soon after, the exact same plane crashed again and several hundred more people died. Suddenly, it's very clear it's not just pilot error. What happened in that particular case, and there's a lot of detail that I won't go into, but the people had installed some new technology, and the point of the technology was to the planes had been made a bit heavier to try and get more people in for the same cost and so on. And so there's some automatic technology had been put in to sort of push the nose of the plane down if it started sort of going up too much. And what happened, if you look at the analyses of those, the first case in the black box, the nose went down, the pilot pushed it up, the nose went down 21 times before the plane crashed. Well, why? Why didn't the pilot just override it? Well, basically, the pilots didn't even know it was in there. It had been considered a technical change. Let's just put it in. So they hadn't been told about it. They certainly hadn't been trained about it. And they certainly had no autonomy to override it. You know, so if we're going to have automated decision making, you have to be very, very sure that it's okay, that there is not a human checking at some level. And, you know, if you think, well, I gave the example of medical context before, if you think about automated decisions in a medical context, who's legally liable when a wrong decision is made?
6: Well, I always blame Siri. It's always Siri's fault, just letting you know.
7: Excellent. So we just need to track down who's behind Siri, who's manipulating Siri in the background.
6: Exactly. Now, Sharon, you were awarded an Australian Research Council grant to focus on quality work in the digital age. Congratulations.
7: Thank you so much. We're super, super happy and proud about that.
6: So can you tell us about this, quality work in the digital age?
7: Yeah, because the sort of things that we've been talking about are, you know, partly about getting AI to be effective, you know, so for whatever purpose it's being purchased, can we actually design the work so that it delivers value, whether it's diagnosing disease or predicting crime, whatever it's actually doing. But one of the things we also really, really need to look at is what is the impact on people's work quality. Because there are quite a few examples of where, you know, the sorts of things that I've been talking about where humans sometimes, their role changes in work, not from being the one making the decisions, but perhaps sitting back and monitoring a system that is doing it and making decisions. So you can see that's a change in people's role. And we see some examples where AI makes people's work better. And more interesting and more meaningful and easier. But we also see examples where AI makes people's work worse.
6: And so this centre is really dealing at things at the system level. So you're looking at sort of wider change here, Sharon?
7: Yeah, and we use the concept of sociotechnical. I'm not sure if you're familiar with that concept.
6: Go deeper on it for us.
7: Yeah, I will. I love to. It's actually a word that was introduced in the 1950s in coal mines in the UK, believe it or not, because what happened with coal mines is you used to have these sort of little self-managing crews that would go down and collect mine and so on. And then technology came along and they tried to sort of introduce assembly line types of models into coal mining, right? For efficiency, just like everyone's doing with AI right now, for efficiency. But it was pretty much a disaster. All sorts of consequences happened. It was very rigid system, you know, instead of the sort of flexible hand type of approach. It caused arguments. They had to invent managers. They didn't have managers before that, and so on and so forth. And this led the researchers to say, what's happened here is that the approach has been purely technical. So we install this new technology into this system, this work system of coal mining, from a purely technical perspective. What hasn't happened is there hasn't been any attention to the social, by which we mean leadership, work design, culture, human relationships. And what we want to do is bring this idea of socio-technical back to AI and contemporary technologies, because we see the exact same phenomenon of all the attention going to technology. You know, we've got $1 billion a day apparently being invested in technology, advancing technology, building the technology. What percent of investment is actually going into the things I'm talking about, building it into the workflow, putting in place the guardrails to make sure that we're not getting catastrophes and creating meaningful human work that, you know, that people can learn in and grow in. There's enormous benefit from good work. We don't want to strip that away.
6: Who is responsible for job design in an organisation?
7: Actually, I always talk about it as being a multi-party responsibility, because to some extent it's the structure of the work itself, whether you work in a team or whether you work individually, those things. But it's also what your leader does. If you have a leader that's a micromanager, for example, that's going to change your work design because you're probably not going to have very much autonomy. It's also those bigger systems in the workplace, the human resource policies, things like, do you have a policy around flexible work or not? What are you rewarded for? What's focused on in the promotion system? Those things are going to shape work design, because if the only way you can get promoted is working 100 hours a week, that's going to influence the demands that you have in your work. And then, of course, the individual worker has a role to play in their own work design. You know, I often say about academics, and it's true in many professional jobs, we're our own worst enemy, right? Because, you know, we often say yes to too many things, and so we overload ourselves. And then again, that makes the demands too big in our work. So it's not one group or other. It's all of those parties play a role in shaping work design.
6: You're listening to This Working Life on ABC Radio National. I'm Lisa Leong. My guest is Professor Sharon Parker, Director of the Centre for Transformative Work Design at Curtin University. Later, how to get cracking on redesigning your current job with the SMART model. Let's hear from someone who works in this space about the challenges of implementing AI into job design.
8: My name's Helena. I'm the CEO and co-founder of a company called GoFigure. And we've built a model that maps the impact of AI on jobs at the task and skill level, so organisations can see what's actually most likely to change and for who, and to start planning for this. We worked recently with a large global insurer. The CTO presented this amazing AI strategy that was 40 pages long, incredible detail, but had only added 4 bullet points to the workforce plan and hadn't consulted with the HR or people team at all. And that provoked quite an emotional response, given that this is the future of just under 20,000 people.
6: Sharon, can you respond to what Helena has pointed out for us?
7: That really just dovetails with this concept of socio-technical. Because there's no way that you're going to bring about change in my work, my colleagues' work, the bigger system, unless you're looking at issues like culture, workflow, leadership, skills, which is the socio, this idea that the 40-page document by the CEO, but not even talking to the workforce. Well, first of all, that I fully agree is a big problem. We've seen that for decades with all sorts of technology. We see that even with work, any sort of some sorts of work design, that they are done without the experts. And in my opinion, the experts are the people who do the work. They're the people who do it day in, day out. They know how it works. And if you try to do it without those experts, then you're sort of doomed for failure. And also you're creating a world in which people are going to be worried because they're not involved, they're not engaged in the process. They've got no agency over the change. So there have been some nice examples of predictive policing being implemented. And one of the investigators in our QUIDA team, our Centre of Excellence team, focuses on this particular technology. But, it actually takes years to get it to be successful of, the data scientists working with the police officers, each trying to understand what's going wrong, what's working, where are the inaccuracies, because, for example, to begin with, it was sending police officers out to possible crime spots at 6 o'clock in the morning. Well, why was it doing that? Because when there were break-ins and things like that and people didn't know when it was, they would just say from six till six. And so, AI doesn't know that, well, actually it's probably not going to be six in the morning. So this is a small, tiny thing, but who knows that? The police officers know that it's not 6 o'clock in the morning. So you've got to involve the people who are going to use this technology in the process of change, and that's where you'll get the benefit.
6: Sharon, you and your team have come up with a model for work design. It's called SMART. That's an acronym, of course. Tell us about it.
7: Yeah, absolutely. So, and the reason that we developed this model was because actually over the years, people have learned, I gave already the example of the importance of autonomy, which was sort of stripped out of jobs in the Industrial Revolution. But people have learned about all sorts of different aspects of work that matter psychologically for people. And, there were sort of more than 30 of them. And then when you go to leaders and say, hey, design good work, they're like, oh, I don't know where to start. So what the SMART model was a sort of, we did some fancy statistics to sort of boil it down to the five core things that really, really make a difference psychologically and for people's well-being and performance in work. So the first one is stimulating. And so this is about the importance of having work that is interesting, meaningful, varied, challenging. Second one is mastery. This is this idea that people need to know what it is that they're actually doing when they go to work. Now, that might sound like it's so obvious, surely you don't need to worry about that. It covers things like, do you have role clarity? Do you get feedback on how well you're performing? Do you know where your job sits in the bigger picture of things? So just to give an example, we've done a lot of research with aged care, and actually role clarity was really low in this. And we were sort of like, well, why? Isn't it obvious what you need to do? But the issue actually was not so much they didn't know what to do. They didn't know what to prioritise of the millions of things that they were meant to do. They're really meant to care for people, but they have to fill out forms, they have to liaise with families, they have to sit in meetings, And so the challenge with mastery there was, how do we prioritise of all these millions of things? A is, I've already talked about autonomy. Sometimes we call it agency so that we don't confuse it with machine autonomy, human agency. And that comes back to a fundamental human need that we have, which is to be able to control and shape and influence our world. R is for relational. Again, this comes back to a fundamental human need. And that's a need that we discovered, I think, during COVID, and that is the need to connect with other human beings. And work is a powerful source of connection, right? We're connecting right now, in our work. And so we can design work to deliberately really ensure that people have got the the social contact, the support that they need, maybe be part of a bigger picture, be part of a team. These sorts of aspects make relational work. And then the last one, which I always call the big one, is T, and that is T for tolerable.

0: with long work hours or you know, traumatic situations or, you know, a boss that's harassing them or whatever. And then, of course, the demands are no longer tolerable.
1: So SMART, stimulating mastery, agency, relational and tolerable demands. Sharon, somebody, a leader, might be listening and going, oh, that sounds really nice, but that is a hard, that's hard. And I don't know whether I've got time for this. So if you were trying to address that, why bother?
0: Because not only is it good for well-being and mental health of people. So first of all, there's a duty of care that employers have these days. There are, especially in Australia now, very clear regulations that you cannot prevent, you cannot cause harm to workers, including psychological harm. And those factors are all linked to work stress if you don't have them. So number one, there is a regulatory requirement to care about.

0: population, because we don't want to just get a tick box type of response. I would always say, actually, when you've got smart work, you're going to have innovative workers, creative workers, motivated, engaged workers who are going to work harder and put in better quality work. They're going to want to stay with your organization. So you're not going to be constantly churn and burn. You know, so there is 100 years of research showing that these factors matter for organizational outcomes as well. So there's a stick, which is the regulatory component, but there's a carrot, and the carrot is very compelling. So, and as I said right at the beginning, you know, I think that we can create work that is both of those things, both healthy and productive.
1: So let's say I wanted to apply the SMART model to my job working with my manager in HR. Where do we start? And then maybe you could just sort of bring out some of the factors in an example or two, Sharon.
0: Yeah. So I think, I mean, this whole field of AI is complex, right? But I think one really simple thing that we could do is when AI is being implemented within a work system, as well as the usual focus on, you know, is it delivering efficiency? Is it delivering benefit for the customer? Those are important things, right? But what is the impact of that AI on the humans doing the work? And let's use the SMART model to understand that. So is it changing work so that it's making it really, really boring? So the stimulating, because as I said before, sometimes these changes mean you go from being an active worker to someone watching a screen. What's the impact on your job? What's the impact on your tolerable work? Is it actually adding more demands to your work? So a very simple thing would be to simply say, as we work on this technology and implement it, let's not just look at the end user benefits. Let's look at its impact on the workers, and let's evaluate that. Let's talk about that. Let's make that part of the criteria for success for AI.
1: Sharon, we have this segment at the end of the show. It's called Try This. And each week we get people to do one thing, an experiment during the week, to bring what we've been talking about to life. So let's say a manager and a leader are thinking about utilising the SMART model and they want to kick it off. What is your one thing that they can actually do to start this process or to do something around this model?
0: I think the first thing, the simplest thing, might even be to apply it to their own job. So just literally go through SMART and how are they going on those aspects themselves? Because actually, before people start, leaders start designing work, thinking about other people's work, you know, it's useful to take stock of their own work. Because if you're already overloaded, exhausted, it's going to be very hard for you to even have the time to think about other people's work design. So I would just very simply, to get used to the model, apply it to your own work.
1: And actually, there's a free assessment link which I found, and we could put a link up in our show notes as well. Is that a good thing to try?
0: Very simple way to do it. Just takes about 3 minutes, and it's just you can diagnose your own SMART work.
1: Well, thanks for all the good work that you do, Sharon.
0: Thank you, Lisa. It's been lovely to talk with you.
1: And you can email us at thisworkinglife@abc.net.au and we'll send you a link to the free assessment tool for the SMART model. Professor Sharon Parker is the Director of the Centre for Transformative Work Design at Curtin University. And she's also the Director for the newly created Centre of Excellence for Quality Work in the Digital Age. Watch this space for more. 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It was produced by Michelle Weeks and engineered by Tim James on the lands of the Wurundjeri people in Naarm, Melbourne. If you'd like to hear more from us, you can like or subscribe to our show on ABC Listen or anywhere you get your podcasts. And please share the love as well. Send it to a friend or a colleague you think would enjoy This Working Life as much as you. I'm Lisa Leong. Until next time, love your work.

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7: ABC Radio National. There's always a little irritant in any given day. Have you noticed? I'm looking at you, kids who leave dishes on the edge of the sink, not in the sink. Should we care about these little gripes, though? Izzy White and her colleagues say yes. They've made a new comedy podcast called The Grill, which is on ABC Listen right now. Izzy, hello.
8: Hello. Thank you so much for having me.
7: It's a pleasure. Is it not best, though, to just suck up those little niggles and trudge on? Why should we give them oxygen?
8: That is a great question. I feel like we are inundated right now constantly with really life-altering problems, really disturbing stuff. And so The Grill is where we focus in on the petty annoyances that we can all relate to, the tiny little gripes that really bring us together, I would say.
7: So this is like sacrificial gripes so that we don't have to deal with the bigger ones.
8: I guess so. There's a process of catharsis, I would like to think, in The Grill, where you kind of ignore the big stuff for half an hour and you talk about why cyclists are annoying at coffee shops or out-of-office email replies are annoying when they are specifically talking about the destination that you're going to.
7: Yep, there are pictures. That's grounds for divorce. What about, I noticed one of the examples that you guys talk about is natural wine. It's like, how can they find something wrong with natural wine?
8: Listen, it is subjective. At the same time, we do make all the decisions because, you know, we've finally gotten this podcast, so what we say goes. But natural wine, particularly on the Melbourne North side where we're based, I just think it's a little overpriced and sometimes the sediment at the bottom is disturbing.
7: Yeah, I see what you mean now, tiny little things that you really zero in on until they really fill the screen. So
8: Absolutely. It's
7: you and your friends Ben Illabucci and Tad Harrower. What are you bringing to this? What are your special skills that make you qualified to do this kind of podcast?
8: I would say, and I am biased, I would say that we're funny. I would also say that we love to whinge, and it is hilarious that we've somehow found a way to monetize that. But I think that we have chemistry. I don't know. You would hope so because we have the podcast now, but, we love to reframe the small problems into something funny so that when you're listening at the beginning or the end of your workday, you might feel a little better.
7: I love too that you guys actually, it's quite hard to track you down. You have day jobs like real normal people. And so
8: yes.
7: You get the gripes that real normal people get. And that is a really refreshing thing. Izzy, it's been lovely to chat. I look forward to making a big long list of things that annoy me now so that I can feel solidarity with you. Thanks for your time.
8: Thank you so much.
7: Izzy White, part of The Grill with Ben Illabucci and Tad Harrower, is on ABC Listen right now. You're listening to ABC Radio National on Conversations coming up next. Her mum wanted her to be a doctor. She wanted to be a performer. Diana Nguyen found a way to do both. Can't wait to hear more about how she managed that. It's 3 o'clock, time for the news. I'm Hilary Harper and I'll catch you again soon.

0: Good afternoon, Jonathan Hopper with ABC News. WA's local government minister says council amalgamations are back on the table after the City of Perth was formally put on notice by the local government inspector. After an official warning from the inspector, the council has been told it will face an inquiry if it doesn't improve its governance and work culture. Minister Beasley says the local government sector had a shocking year in 2025 and community trust is gone.
1: I agree with Minister Carey. Amalgamations are back on the table. This is an opportunity for the local government sector to show leadership and reform themselves. It is now evident that local government requires a reset, and that starts today.
0: And the CEO of the Perth City Council says she has no details about being suspended from duty. Michelle Reynolds says she hasn't been advised of any specifics or any time frame or of any process around a suspension. She says the Lord Mayor is yet to speak to her.

0: A man has appeared in the Perth Magistrates Court, charged over the death of a man who was allegedly hit by his vehicle in Katanning. The man, who was in his late 40s, died after suffering head injuries last Wednesday morning. Benjamin Thomas Simpkins has been charged with failing to ensure assistance after an incident causing death, failing to report an incident to police, and no authority to drive. The 26-year-old's lawyer made an application for bail, but the magistrate refused. Mr. Simpkins is scheduled to appear in court again next month. A 31-year-old man from WA has been charged by the Australian Federal Police with six counts of possessing child abuse material. The AFP says the man was arrested this morning after investigating information from authorities in the United Kingdom about an Australian user allegedly accessing a darknet forum where child abuse material was shared. The AFP allegedly linked the man to the internet activity and seized devices for further forensic examination. The 31-year-old is expected to face the Perth Magistrates Court today. Albany detectives are seeking the whereabouts or recent movements of a 45-year-old man who they say removed his electronic monitoring bracelet. Police say Travis Leon Rod removed the bracelet at about 4:30 on Tuesday morning. He's believed to frequent areas surrounding Albany, Mount Barker and Katanning and is described as approximately 187 centimetres tall, of medium build, with brown hair and green eyes. Police say if Mr. Rod is seen, members of the public are advised not to approach him but to contact police. WA police say they have impounded around six cars every day since the start of the year for dangerous driving. Police Minister Rhys Whitby has told Budget Estimates since the start of the year some 889 vehicles have been impounded. Of those, he says 55 have been crushed.
1: We're very proud of our crackdown on hoon behaviour we'll continue. The budget allows us to continue to explore new ways to do it.
0: The Prime Minister is vowing to work constructively with the Northern Territory government in the wake of the death of five-year-old Kumanjai little baby. Political reporter Lexi Junawick has the details.
2: The body of the five-year-old Woolpuri girl was found on the outskirts of Alice Springs late last month, with the 47-year-old man charged with her murder days later. Anthony Albanese has met with the girl's mother, grandfather and grandmother, telling them that Australia stands with them.
3: We'll give them every support that they need.
2: Mr. Albanese says the federal government will work constructively with the Northern Territory government, but that the NT government also needs to work respectfully with the local community and with Kumanjai little baby's family.
0: Western Australia's weather for tomorrow: showers and patchy rain over the western and northern Kimberley, Pilbara, northern and central interior and northeast Gascoyne. Showers southwest of a line Busselton to Albany, extending to southwest of a line Kalbarri to Esperance during the afternoon and evening. Isolated thunderstorms possible over the southwest Kimberley coast and over southern and southwestern parts of the southwest land division. Chance of morning fog over southwestern parts of the southwest land division. Windy in the morning through southeast Kimberley and northeast interior. In Perth, down to 10 degrees overnight. Showers for Thursday, mostly in the afternoon and evening. The chance of a thunderstorm in the afternoon. A forecast top tomorrow of 23 degrees. And Friday, mostly sunny and 19. Right now in the city, it's 25.4.
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14: When Diana Nguyen was growing up on the outskirts of Melbourne, she loved performing. Loved being on the stage. And that meant music lessons, the school band, the local carol service, and leading the other kids in dancing the nutbush at the school fete. And at first, her mum encouraged all of this. In fact, she was even more passionate about karaoke than Diana was. But that all changed once Diana was old enough to start planning for a career, which to her mum meant medicine or law or, at a stretch, accounting.

0: You see, Diana's parents were Vietnamese refugees who'd escaped the country in the early 1980s. And Diana's mum wanted the absolute best for her kids born free in Australia. And the best did not involve tutus or comedy or Nutbush city limits. And so the stage was set for an epic mother-daughter battle. Hi, Diana.
1: Hello. Well, thanks for having me on.
0: It's our pleasure. Tell me about the kind of music you remember hearing in your house growing up. What was your mum listening to?
1: It was corny pop Vietnamese music that you would cringe. Very, what we would term it, fresh off the boat music. I think the 90s, Ace of Base, Girlfriend, Backstreet Boys, that was the cool pop, but home Vietnamese pop wasn't, you shouldn't market it and share it with your friends.
0: What sort of karaoke setup did your mum have?
1: Oh, my mother had, she spent thousands of dollars on it. This is like a full system, like a full hi-fi system, double speakers, microphone, and back then we had laser discs, which were bigger than the DVD. You know, they're like vinyl, but CDs. And I'm surprised these didn't die or break, because the amount of times we played on repeat in our home was extraordinary.
0: Were you allowed to get on this system as a kid, or was it, you know, strictly adults only?
1: Oh, no, it was family time. For me, growing up, because mum's a single mum raising three kids, I just remember this was our family bonding time, and mum would always have her camcorder out and video cameras and film us, and showing us performing to her, and so that she can send it back to Vietnam to her family, because like 90% of my family, my mum's family, is still in Vietnam. So it was my mum's way to send my grandmother footage of us, because we were her only grandchildren that were outside of Vietnam.
0: What part of Melbourne were you growing up in, Diana?
1: The southeast, Springvale, which is the only eastern mecca where Vietnamese people reside. There's Footscray and there's Richmond, which is 5 kilometres from the Melbourne CBD. But somehow Melbourne, because it had one of the hostels, the Springvale Enterprise, where my parents met, they stayed there. And so many generations of Vietnamese refugees and their children continually go to Springvale, live in Springvale, go buy the cheap groceries in Springvale, buy the bubble teas in Springvale. Like, they don't leave. And that's why houses in Springvale are very expensive, because they've just stayed put and they just keep buying in the same area.
0: What did your dad do for work when you were growing up, before your parents split?
1: My dad was like the number one Springvale driver.

0: promote your businesses, but you had those flip-up signs on top of your roof of your car. So everywhere in Springvale, my name and my dad's name was just driving around the streets. And so my dad was the most popular Springvale driving instructor, and I still have my friend's parents still saying to me, oh, your dad taught me. And so my dad, because his English was quite good and he was quite young for a driving instructor, you know, driving instructors are perceived to be a bit older and, you know, wiser. But my dad was in his early 30s having this driving school, and he just attracted a full clientele of Vietnamese refugees, people who wanted their license.
1: What kind of instructor was he, do you know? Like, was he on that tough end of the spectrum, or a more easygoing approach? Because it's a pretty fraught experience learning to drive.
0: Definitely, because in Vietnam, you ride motorbikes. And so, you know, for any Vietnamese refugee, to have a car is highlighting your wealth. So my dad was very charismatic man. I think it was very easygoing, to the point where it's possibly illegal. It is. that I remember my dad would let me sit on his lap while he drove and I would steer. And he would do the pedals because I couldn't reach the pedals. But I remember doing that when I was 7, 8 years old. And, you know, I kind of took on his lead and became an Uber driver a couple of years ago.
1: You mentioned that your mum and dad met in the hostel when they came here as refugees from Vietnam. What do you know about their relationship, about the early days of their romance?
0: From what I know, and because my mother's retelling is quite jagged, it's not story time in my family to talk about that experience they had. So what I can recall is that they met in 1984 at the Springwell Enterprise, which was a hostel for refugees who've just come to Australia. It was one of the places where they were introduced to Australian life and had those English classes and, you know, how to use a fridge or a microwave. And all I know is that they did move to Northcote, so they did move around as young lovers, but they ended up raising their children in the southeastern, so Clayton, Westall, Springvale, and that's where my childhood is. All I can remember, yeah, it's quite interesting because it was such a turbulent time growing up, watching these two kids

0: And so I'm a bastard child. Yeah, so my parents never actually married. They were de factos.
1: And they'd both come clearly from different kinds of real trauma as refugees coming from Vietnam, leaving a war. I mean, well, how did that play out in terms of what things were like at home between them, do you think? Did that play a part?
0: I've come to understand about the psychology of war and about self-awareness and how you control that. And because I came from a domestic violent home and both parents were part of that as well, it wasn't just my dad or just my mum, it was just these two refugee kids who came because they were fearful of their lives, and then they met each other and they had this shared commonality. They were both Vietnamese, they spoke the same language, and there was an attraction. But when it came to communication and expressing feelings, and especially being Vietnamese, we don't tell people how we are.

0: for a night or two, or maybe for 3 months, which was one of my longest stints in a women's refuge home.
1: One of the places your mum and sisters would sometimes go when things exploded at home was a local nunnery. What do you remember about that?
0: Oh, one of my happiest memories as a kid. Oh, I'm getting emotional because my sister actually moved a block away close to this old nunnery, and she just chose to move to Cheltenham and lives a block away from where we were for 3 months. So during the play

0: I saw these ballet girls who were in their shoes and their hairs well done, and they were dancing to classical music. And something in that moment where I'm so grateful that my mum did it for me, because she enrolled me. And what's mind-boggling is that she didn't have the money to do it, but she made sure I did it. And although my mum's always been fighting against me in my career, it's just one of those moments where you go, Mum, you saved my life. And I have to say that by allowing me to have professional classes, it really shifted my brain from just being, you know, the amateur dancer at a nightclub or, you know, whatever. But it just allowed me to really ground my roots. And that's why I really appreciate education in the arts, because it just really grounded me and said, oh, I can do this and I can be good at it and be recognized. And so, yeah, I was a Vietnamese ballet girl in this very white ballet school. So dancing.
1: Your mum must have, despite everything else that was going on in her life, she must have really seen in you that spark that lit up when you saw those dances or heard that music.
0: I definitely think so. I think with the experience that we were having in my family at that moment, I felt maybe my mum saw something she hadn't seen for a while, and she just went, maybe my daughter needs something to take her mind off it. And she did. Yeah, I'm so grateful that she saw, you know, mother and daughter, she saw something and gave me a gift.
1: The actor and playwright Diana Nguyen is my guest on Conversations today. What other memories do you have, performance memories from your childhood, Diana? What are the kind of stage scenes that stand out in your mind when you think back to early performing, Diana?
0: Oh, I've done a lot. I've performed at lunchtime at school. I was always a head performer in my school fetes at St. Joseph's, which was the primary school I went to. But I think one of the fun memories I have is when I was given the head role, the lead role of the Hunchback of Notre Dame at my girl school, girl secondary college that I went to. I actually had auditioned for Esmeralda, but I ended up getting the Hunchback of Notre Dame. And that's been my whole life. I will never be the pretty gypsy. I won't ever get to play, you know, the hot-looking protagonist. But I will be the hunchback.
1: You'll be a fabulous hunchback.
0: I was a fabulous hunchback.
1: So it started off with your mum really encouraging, and it sounds kind of delighting in this side of you and supporting it as best she could. How did that change, and when did that change?
0: Yeah, it hit probably in year 10, and I think it's that transition from secondary to senior year, you know. And I just remember my mum going, where's the maths subjects or science subjects for year 11 and year 12? And by this time, it was just too late. I had picked history, psychology, drama was my number one subject. And I do feel, and you know, talking about the school productions, I think my mum, when she saw me in my first school production in year 10, she was like, oh, no, what is she doing? She's dancing as a bongoli and having a lead song and people are clapping her, and we shouldn't be feeding this
1: monster.
0: Yes. And then, you know, I do talk about, like, my mum leaving halfway through my show. So
1: tell me about that. What do you remember happening?
0: Oh, the trauma you're bringing up, the memories. Yeah, it was, so in year 10 I had not a lead like I did in The Hunchback in year 12, but I had a good part in a musical, and I just remember at interval, because we had to run across the schoolyard to get into the green room, and I remember running across, I still see it today, my mum's car driving out of the driveway. And I remember it shattered me. And I remember that afternoon when she picked us up, and I

0: Remember at the door, her opening the front door, I wanted to say, why did you leave? But I kept that inside of me. And then it happened again when I was in university. She left halfway during my university musical because we were outside during interval, and I saw her walk out. And I realized at that moment that I was never going to ask my mum to come see any of my shows again because it just wasn't worth it for my mental health.
1: What was she saying with that, Diana? What message was she giving you by coming and then leaving?
0: At that time, I thought she was bored and disappointed in me. Now in my 30s, I realise my mum possibly did not understand a word I was saying or what the show she was watching. And that's what I've come to, is that her upbringing wasn't the arts, and she didn't realise it was rude to leave halfway. My mother will love me in a different way, and she will not be, you know, the typical white parent who sits in the front row with their camcorder clapping their kids, or, you know, putting them up for agencies and managers and all that. And that's my responsibility. And I realise that my mother has done the best she can as a mum, and I had to let that go, that she can't be that front row mum.
1: Was she also scared that in pursuing this kind of thing that you loved, you were going to not find a job, not find security, be at risk of all the things she'd struggled to provide for you and your sisters?
0: Yeah, it's exactly that. Like, you come on a boat, you come here with nothing, and you're slaving away. My auntie, I remember I used to help her, was sewing labels on pants for 10 cents per label. And my mum was working in a factory, raising three kids of her own. She was making side money to support us. And I remember we were like packing, you know, golf stuff, which is for very rich people. And a pack that we would put together would be $2, but they'll sell it for $99. And I know now that my mum didn't want me to struggle. She didn't want me to have to do what she was doing for us to have a good life. And I think that's why education has been so important for her to get us through that we got to that line. Like, she made sure that we got to that finishing point, that we had our degrees. And my mum proudly hangs our 5 degrees in her house. And I totally understand why she didn't want us to bear her hardship.
1: Mm.
0: And I'm very grateful that she pushed us on her own to be where we are now.
1: And all this was happening, of course, in the broader context of being a Vietnamese Australian in the 1990s. How old were you, Diana, when Pauline Hanson gave her infamous maiden speech to Parliament in 1996, talking about Australia being in danger of being swamped by Asians?
0: Oh, I just got shivers over here. Every time we mention a name, I'm like, oh, how is she still relevant? I was 11 years old, and I wish Pauline Hanson knew how she shaped my dual identity as a Vietnamese Australian woman, because the moment she spoke and said that Asians were swarming and that we were of a different kind to the Australian people, I decided that I was no longer going to be Vietnamese and that I was going to be Australian. And unfortunately, I still mourn today the loss of my native tongue, my mother's language, Vietnamese. I can speak it, but it's very bogan. It has no nuance at all. I can't recite poetry. I can't tell my mum that I'm so happy and deeply in love with a man and share her that nuance of love. And so Pauline Hanson contributed to me breaking away from myself, and you know, I became really, really white. I don't know if you know many Vietnamese Australian women who will go to the cricket by themselves.
1: Going to the cricket?
0: Well, in year 8, my mum was quite strict with boys. And so during the summer break, because the cricket was on all summer, I would watch the cricket and I learnt the rules. I learnt the players like Healy, Taylor, Bevan, Ponting. I was watching cricket religiously, and when I was 18, I was able to buy tickets and watch one day games and watch Test cricket. Like, I was a rare creature at the MCG. And so I really pushed the simulation into sports, and like, I'm a member of the Hawthorn Football Club, and I just really revved up this Australian, you know, Aussie, going to the football and having a meat pie and really breaking away from my traditional Vietnamese self, which is, you know, we've got our Vietnamese cultural music and we've got our Vietnamese, our yai, our custom dress, the language, the music. As I told you already, I really thought it was cringy. I just didn't want to associate myself to that. And I really pulled myself away, and it was because of one woman.
1: That little 11-year-old who heard those words in Parliament. So part of it was then trying to make yourself this uber Aussie and thinking that meant sport and meat pies. Did it also leave you with fear about what might happen to your family, happen to you, your mum, who wasn't born in Australia?

0: the way you and your sisters were?
1: Yeah, so I can vividly recall this moment when I was having a shower as an 11-year-old and going, oh, my God, my mum's going to be sent back to Vietnam because she's not Australian. And contributing to that and Pauline Hanson and my identity as a teenager, I was like, well, then I better ocker up. Like, I better prove to everyone that we are Australian and that Vietnamese culture isn't cool. And you know, there was the stigma of, you know, Vietnamese refugees who weren't, a quotation mark, assimilating and, you know, the drug and taking the jobs. Like, I just wanted to break that away. And I think it also contributed to my relationship with my mum that I kind of lost respect for her as well, because she wasn't supporting my arts dream, because that's, you know, that's what we do as Australians. We support all kinds of dreams, not just because you want to be a doctor or make money. And so all of that was a collision that I'm repairing now.
2: How did that explode, or what happened for you to leave home at 18?
1: Yeah, it was a collision course because, you know, when you're 16, 17, 18, you meet some man, another fellow teenage boy, you fall in love. And in my culture, we have this tendency where you belong to the family and then you get passed on to the man. And unfortunately, I'm Australian. And I was like, well, I can do whatever I want because I can fall in love with anyone I want and I can do whatever I want. And that was a massive conflict with my mother, to the point where, unfortunately, one morning when I was 18, she found my first boyfriend hiding in the closet, naked.
2: Oh,
1: and my mother, she didn't open the closet, but she knew he was in there. And she messaged me and said, you better leave this house now. And so I didn't see that as a warning. I just thought, oh, mum's just angry. Went to uni, came home, and my mother had put all of my belongings in the backyard, everything. And I was shell-shocked because this is a big move from an Asian mother. Like, you try to keep your kids at home. But she, and, you know, generally if

hand. And I have to say, that moment, my mother freed me from her. She freed me from the cultural expectations. She cut the circuit of me belonging to her, and like, it was not about me leaving her now, it's about her cutting me out of her life. And so that was a momentous thing that my mother did, and I'm so glad she did it. Like that ballet class when I was 7 years old, that she cut it for me. And I don't think I would be the artist I am, or the person I am, if she hadn't freed me and taken me out of that cage.

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1: My guest on Conversations today is the performer and writer Diana Nguyen. You knew, Diana, that your parents had met as refugees, but how much had your mum told you about her story and where she came from when you were growing up?
2: Her retelling of her past and her journey has been scattered memories, and it's never been a sit-down, this is my story. You know, it's not like the book, this is my life and I'm going to tell you from beginning to end. My mother was strange. Like, when she would meet strangers, she would just blurt out something that happened on the boat, which I had never heard before, but she would just tell a stranger. And so my recollection of her story is very scattered as well. But yeah, in my early 20s, after finishing my Bachelor of Arts and, you know, managing my performance at night and working in many numerous jobs, one of the jobs I decided to work in was in community development with refugees, young people in the southeastern suburbs where I came from. And I was empathetic to their needs and their struggles. And I thought if I could help them the way that my mother wasn't helped, then I could make it easier for them and not have their stories hidden for 20 or so years, like my mother's story, but have them come out now. Mm. And because of that work, I became very curious about my mum's story. And I remember this big trip that I did when I was 25. I decided my mother escaped Vietnam. Now it's time for me to discover what Vietnam is. And I've done numerous little trips to Vietnam, but I decided, you know what, I'm going to backpack with some friends from the south of Vietnam to the north of Vietnam and just figure out what this country is, this motherland that she had decided to leave.
1: What stood out for you? What stands out to you when you think back about that trip?
2: Well, in Vietnam, they've got these special sleeping buses where you don't sit up, but you lie down, like on a triple decker. And I just remember traveling town from town, how beautiful Vietnam was and how each town has its own heart. And that every town, like you go to Hoi An, it's got this French colonialism, and then you go to Da Nang, which is mountains and green, and then you go to Hue, which is the imperial, the history, our political history is in Hue, the royal family. And then you go up to Sapa, and you have the tribal girls singing you a bird song as you leave in the morning. And for me, I just felt like I heard the heartbeat of Vietnam, and I really understand why fleeing Vietnam was so heartbreaking for my mum, because she was leaving her heartbeat. And here I was getting to experience Vietnam on a budget, and Vietnam is amazing. When you're 25 and an artist, I got to enjoy Vietnam for its simplicity of, you know, the people. And I know people find people coming up, knocking your windows, telling you to buy something annoying, very annoying. But I just loved it, because that's how what Vietnamese people are. We are hustlers. And I really do believe that's in me and my whole career, and the way that my people have been so self-reliant in Australia is that we hustle, and that's our language. But yeah, so for me it was just

0: appreciate how beautiful this country is.
1: Which part of Vietnam had your mum grown up in?
0: So my mother is an hour south of Saigon, Ho Chi Minh City. The town is called My Tho, and it's on the Mekong Delta. And that's how my mother eventually escaped Vietnam back in 1983.
1: So what was the plan, Diana, once after this big epic backpacking trip up the country, you were arriving at your mum's hometown?
0: Oh,
1: what was the plan?
0: Okay, so the plan was that once I'd done the backpacking trip that I would eventually go back to My Tho with my sister and my mum and we'll just hang out, the three of us. But my sister then messaged me and said, hey, I've got to fly back to Melbourne early. Monash University need me to come back for orientation. You need to hang out with mum. And you don't understand the dread that came through my body that I was now going to hang out with my mum for like 2 weeks. So I messaged my friends and said, what do I do with my mum for 2 weeks? What do I do? Because my mother and I didn't have language to speak to each other.
1: So after that, and she'd kicked you out at 18. What have things been like since then? Had you kind of built repair at all, or was it still pretty distant?
0: It was distant, but on repair. Like 3 weeks after I got kicked out, my mother went on her knees and begged me to come back home. And so she did a reverse because she realized, oh no, I stuffed up. I need my daughter home now. What I did was incorrect. I need to reverse and bring her back home. And so I challenged her. I was like, no, you kicked me out. I'm out. And so it was this tug of war of, you belong to me. Come back home. I'll take care of you. I've got food. I'll do, you know, this is where your family is. This is where your sisters are. Come back home. And so it was that tug of war so many years. And then my career choice, like, what are you doing with your career? Stop this nonsense. And so, you know, that language continued until this point in My Tho where I was alone with my mum.
1: And how did you spend those 2 weeks? Like, what did your girlfriend suggest?
0: I can't remember what my girlfriend suggested, but it was the first time since my sisters were born that I got to spend alone time with my mum. And it was one of the most beautiful, you know, dates that I've had with my mum in my life. It was the beginning of something really magical, and I really believe that that moment when I got to my grandmother's house in My Tho and it was just me and my mum, we had to navigate ourselves with each other. But I just remembered that mum and I, we just hung out with each other so much because we didn't have anyone else. But I just remember we had gum tam dates, which is a Vietnamese rice dish. And there's this funny thing happened where I was like, I'll take your mum on the motorbike. You sit behind me. And I crashed into a pavement. And Vietnam is not loose on traffic. Like, everyone sees you do it. And so my mum was like, you get off the motorbike, I would drive. And so around My Tho was just this image of this very small Vietnamese woman dinking her full-size daughter around My Tho. So I just have these images of my mum, you know, like my mum being my mum, you know, like going on that ride. And there was this one beautiful night I remember. It was late at night. We were packing our suitcases to go back to Australia. And my mum started to talk about that night where she had to say goodbye to my grandmother, and it was in this house. The night before she fled, she came to my grandmother's house and said, Mum, I love you and I'll see you soon, just so that my grandmother didn't know that she was leaving and maybe she might not be able to see my mother again. My mother had never shared that with me, and I just felt like this was the place for her to share me the story in the house that she said goodbye to my grandmother. So
1: what kind of burden had that been for your mum, do you think, having to leave her own mother without her knowing, without being able to give a proper goodbye?
0: I think it's something my mother has really, really struggled, because my mother loved her mum. People say, you know, refugees, they want to come here for a better life financially. They're taking our jobs and all that. But no one wants to leave their family.

0: And so my mother was forced to leave her mother. And all I know is that when my mother dies, she wants to be buried next to her mum. Mm. My mother would never want to leave her home country, her mother at all, if she didn't need to, but she had to. You know, one day when that does happen, we will honour that and have my grandmother and my mother back together again.
1: Did she ever get to make it back to Vietnam to see her mum, your grandma, again before she died?
0: She did. So in the late 80s, the borders did open up and my mother did go back to see my grandmother. And, you know, our house was alive, all the aunties and uncles and cousins. And, you know, there's also video footage of me dancing for my grandmother in her house as well. The camcorder was working overtime. And, you know, back in the 90s, our camcorders were massive, you know, on the shoulder camcorders. And I remember that one time my mother had to go back to Vietnam immediately because my grandmother was on her deathbed. And my grandmother waited until my auntie and my mum got home and then she passed away. And there is video footage of my grandmother's funeral that my mother still watches because there's certain cultures for funeral preparations and burial. And in our culture is that you have the body in the family home. And my mother, sometimes when I go over to her house, she would be playing this video of mourning because that's the last time she saw her mother's face.
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1: Today on Conversations, my guest is the writer and performer Diana Nguyen. You and your mum then had what sounds like a really incredible moment or time together in Vietnam. But she'd still not seen a show of yours all the way through. There was still this part of you, Diana, that she was not willing to come to the party on. Mm. When did that change?
0: Because I made a promise to myself that I would not hurt myself again by letting her do that, by walking out of my shows. There was a time in my acting career that I started to perform very centric Vietnamese plays. One time I ended up getting a role in Miss Saigon. It was an amateur professional musical theatre in Melbourne. And I thought, you know what? I am going to invite my mum and come and see me perform Miss Saigon, which is also problematic because, you know, not all Vietnamese are prostitutes. And that was my role. I was a prostitute and refugee in Miss Saigon. I didn't get the main role at all, which is a trend. But I do remember walking out of Alexander Theatre stage with applause, taking my bow and then standing up and seeing my mum cry. And it's the image I have that I will have for the rest of my life because it was like finally she now saw why I did what I do, which is performing arts. And because she realised that because she couldn't come on stage and tell her story, but that was my job to do that and to keep her story alive. And I did an interview on SBS Vietnamese Radio. I took my mum to the studio and they wanted to talk to my mum because they wanted to find out, like, do you approve of your daughter's career choices? And this was a couple of years ago and my mother never articulated this to me, but she decided on live radio to say this, which was, I'm really proud of Diana for continuing this journey. Because I know how hard it is for her and I'm proud that she has continued to tell our story and that if this career doesn't work out, I will always have a home for her. And I was just sitting there just gobsmacked just listening to her say that. I know. I was like, Mom, you could have said this in a car conversation. But it was just like, I think for the first 10 years of my life, I've been seeking my mum's approval for my career. But now I realise that I now seek my own approval and I do what I love. But it is beautiful to have your mum believe in you and always provide a home for you.

0: Even though it doesn't work out.
1: You don't only perform on traditional stages, Diana. What do you do at hospitals?
0: When I was made redundant from my government job, so working with refugees, I was given a redundancy pay. And this is when I was 31, and I thought, look, I can spend it all on clothes and travel, or I can really do something for me. So I decided to go to clown school, a physical theatre school by John Bolton, who is this magical man who gives his gift of teaching the craft that he's so good at, which is clowning and physical theatre. And half of the other money I took to Edinburgh to perform. So I really invested in my career.
1: What are lessons like at clown school? What happened?
0: There's 4 months of modules, and 1 month of it is being a clown. And I'm not even kidding you. For 5 days, for a whole week, you come into class and you do clown exercises and clown games, and you try to figure out who you are as a clown. And I know people listening right now are going, oh no, not the it clown. No, it's not the it clown with white makeup. It's beautiful physical theatre clown. Its origins are from France. And it's basically the clown sitting in with themselves and being really fully aware of the people around them and giving some joy and lightness in the heavy. And that's what we did for a whole month.
1: How did a game involving opening a door help you find your clown?
0: Yes, well, I'm really good at failing. And there's a very simple exercise, which you could try at home, which is you put a red nose on and you go through a door and you stand in front of an audience and they receive you. And that's just the exercise. You walk through a door, you stand in front of the audience, and they look at you. And
1: How can you fail doing that?
0: I know, but it's something shifts when you put on that red nose. Like something, people can see you're faking it, that you're playing something, but a clown needs to be vulnerable and open. And so I kept coming out of the door like, hey, I'm a clown, I'm funny. But that's not what the exercise is. It's about who are you? So I did it again and again, and John Bolton would be like, go back, go back, go back. And I felt like it just reminded me of my mom, I think, of telling me off of like I wasn't good enough, maybe, to the point where now I was crying behind the door waiting to go back on for the 20th time. And I decided, you know what, I'm going to walk through this door and eat this biscuit. And when I walked through that door in this biscuit, I was already weeping. I was crying. And then the whole room shifted. And that's when I realised, and John Bolton realised, that I'm a sad clown.
1: What people laugh. That's when they laugh.
0: Yes.
1: When you came crying with the biscuit.
0: Crying out. And who knew? That seeing me sad and not sure of who I am and just going, this is me, that would make people laugh.
1: How did you feel about being laughed at in your crying state?
0: I was confused, very confused. Because, you know, you've been taught doing comedy that to make people laugh, you put a persona on, you know, you don't share everyone you. But when you put on this red nose, it shifts everything and you can't hide anymore. And if you do hide, everyone knows. And so this going to school, clown school, led me to one of my great joy jobs, which is clown doctoring for the Humour Foundation.
1: Oh, how do you bring that kind of sad clown into being a clown doctor?

0: an artist, and the honour it is to be in a room with not, you know, hundreds of people like you do at a stand-up show, but to be with a young child who's been unwell or who is possibly getting their burn bandages changed for the week. My job and the work of the clown doctoring is to distract them and shift the room from the medical help to the soul help, the joy help. And so, you know, we saw with COVID in the last couple of years, for a good year, we couldn't do work inside the hospital, and so we had to resort to Zoom. It's a real honour to be able to sit with a child on Zoom and make them laugh in any possible way and be silly and make fart sounds and poo jokes. I can't believe how children, even dads, love fart jokes, you know. And there's mum just, you know, oh, here we go again. But, you know, it's just the simplest joy that we bring into hospitals, just to shift the room, just to give them 5 minutes to break the routine that they sit with for 24 hours. And that changes everything, bodily, emotionally. And it's not just for the kids and for the families, but also for the staff as well, because they also need some joy in the work that they do.
1: How has it changed the way you think about yourself as a performer, this being a clown doctor?
0: The last couple of years I've had to think about, you know, why I became a performer. And the first probably good decade, it was for the fame and to be a star and to prove my mum that I can do this in this industry. And audience numbers change. So you could perform to 20, 10, 100, 4,000 people in the audience. But then when I think about clown doctoring and working one-on-one, I just know that it gives me the greatest joy that I can have this intimacy with someone, a connection with someone that no one needs to see. And that was very reaffirming for me as an artist, that the only person that needs to see me is this child or this family, and I don't need validation of the work that I do. You know, when you do stand up, you need that applause, you know, you need the reviews, you need those stars, you need to sell out. But when you're in that room or in that space, it reaffirms why I became an artist.
1: A project you've been working on for a few years now, Diana, is called Fee and Me, about a Vietnamese-Australian girl growing up in a single mum family in Springvale. Like, where could this idea come from? So your mum actually has a role in Fee and Me, the web series, yes, that you created. Well, what role, yes, did you give her?
0: Well, I made that dream come true, because when I did Miss Saigon, after she saw me Miss Saigon, she said, look, if they're looking for any actors, let me know. And so I just remembered that, and I just remembered my mum wanted an active part in my career. And so we got her a role where she owed money to the pimp in the web series, and the interaction is that she's in a fur restaurant and she sees the pimp, and then she has to do this frantic, oh my God, oh my God, oh my God, and run out of the door. And I have caught my mum watching herself on replay. So my mum is fully supportive of my career now.
1: Now that she has a role.
0: That's it. And, you know, when we make Feed Me to a TV show, we can hopefully give an extra 20 seconds.
1: Diana, I have really loved hearing your story and about your mum. Thank you so much for being our guest on Conversations.
0: Oh, thanks, Sarah. Thanks for having me on.
1: I spoke with Diana Nguyen in 2022. This episode of Conversations was recorded on the lands of the Yagara and Turrbal peoples. The producer was Maggie Morris and the executive producer was Carmel Rooney. I'm Sarah Kanoski. Thanks for listening.

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9: Good afternoon, Jonathan Hopper with ABC News. The Mayor of Vincent says council amalgamations must be done in the best interest of ratepayers after calls for a merger with the City of Perth. The proposal comes after continued criticism of the City of Perth's governance and workplace culture. Vincent Mayor Alison Zamon says her council has always been open to looking at whether amalgamation is a way forward. She says she's understanding of Local Government Minister Hannah Beasley's push for more

0: amalgamation.
1: I think the key thing is that if we are going to be talking about amalgamations, let's also make sure we're talking about the pitfalls to amalgamation. We want to, if it is going to occur, you want to make sure that it genuinely is being done in the best interests of ratepayers.
0: The police minister says officers have been bending over backwards to provide security to regional courts as some locations face a three-month closure. WA's top judges released a joint statement on Friday saying 20 regional courthouses which rely on police for security would close because those services could not be guaranteed between June and August. For the past 18 months, security has been provided by auxiliary officers and private security, but it's understood there were concerns about the availability of those services in the months ahead. Minister Rhys Whitby has told Budget Estimates an additional 20 auxiliary officers are currently being trained.
2: They will become available in the next weeks and months. So two tranches of trained police auxiliary officers, first tranche being available at the end of June and the second at the end of August.
0: WA police say they conducted more than 8,000 alcohol and drug tests during a targeted operation in Northbridge in April. The one-day operation aimed to detect and remove impaired drivers and enhance community safety. Police say 36 motorists were found driving in excess of the legal alcohol limit. One motorist was charged with reckless driving during the operation after being detected travelling at 140 kilometres per hour in an 80 zone. Six more Australian women with links to Islamic State look likely to leave a Syrian camp with their children and grandchildren to return to Australia within days. Matthew Doran has more.
3: We know that there is one woman in this cohort who will not be travelling, and that is the individual who is subject to a temporary exclusion order from the Australian government banning their travel. But the children involved in that family will, we understand, be moving with the broader group. There is this uncertainty about the exact timing of it that is still to be arranged there. And while camp officials are telling the ABC explicitly that they are not aware of any moves at this point, clearly this is spreading through the local community. Other camp officials and members of the Syrian government bureaucracy are saying that this is imminent.
0: Mistakes when taking food orders have been identified as the biggest driver of fast food waste in Australia. Sam Wilkinson reports.
4: Wasted food costs Australia $36 billion a year. After speaking to fast food store managers and employees and observing in-store operations, RMIT researchers found wrong orders or returns, over-ordering and over-preparing to be among the major culprits. Associate Professor Li Ping Tong says staff don't get ongoing training and develop bad habits as a result.
5: Usually during the onboarding process, they'll have some training on preventing food waste, but more refresher training is definitely necessary.
4: Dropped or spilled food has also been reported as a major cause, as well as poor storage conditions and faulty equipment.
0: In sport, 12 more players have been added to the Socceroos train-on squad for the World Cup pre-camp in Florida. Along with a host of experienced names, Dylan Leonard, who plays in Germany, has been called up for the first time, while Cam Devlin of Hearts joins the group after narrowly losing the Scottish title to Celtic. The group will be cut to a final squad of 26 players before the 1st of June. Western Australia's weather for tomorrow: showers and patchy rain over the western and northern Kimberley, Pilbara, northern and central interior and northeast Gascoyne. Showers southwest of a line Busselton to Albany, extending to southwest of a line Kalbarri to Esperance during the afternoon and evening. In Perth, down to 10 degrees overnight. Showers for Thursday, mostly in the afternoon and evening. The chance of a thunderstorm in the afternoon too. A forecast top tomorrow of 23 degrees. Friday will be mostly sunny and 19. Right now in the city, it's 23.5. ABC News.

Welcome to Late Night Live, coming to you from Gadigal Land in Sydney. I'm David Marr. John Safran has been making mischief in books, on radio and on the screen for years, and he's now about to release a documentary.

0: entry called Shut Your Big Fat Mouth, John Safran, which explores the limits of what we can and can't say in Australia these days. Shut Your Big Fat Mouth shows him to be not quite the freewheeling troublemaker he once was. John joins us later. And we're talking to a scholar who reckons he's identified the original Blind Freddy. Not actually blind, but the idiot son of an aristocrat making a mess of his life in colonial Australia. It's a wonderful tale. But first, to the United States, where Bruce Shapiro is standing by at breakfast time in New Haven, Connecticut. Bruce, welcome to the show.
1: Always good to be here.
0: Bruce, the war in Iran, is anything actually going on?
1: Well, there's a lot of to-ing and fro-ing, and clearly for Donald Trump, the war that he and Bibi Netanyahu started in February, which was estimated to be over in 5 to 6 weeks, 3 months later, is still an active problem. It gets less and less popular, yet Trump himself keeps threatening to renew military escalation, renew bombing, and then pulls back. Look, the fundamental dynamic of this war has not changed, which is that neither side wants to lose face. Within the United States, even Republicans recognize that politically this was a war started without support, without an argument, and without an end game. And now the president has to decide how to get out of it. Yesterday he said, well, I'm ready to start bombing. But then he turned around and said, well, actually, Qatar and Saudi Arabia and the UAE have asked him to continue the ceasefire. The war is an immense political problem because everyone knows it is A, unpopular, B, is sending the U.S. economy, the economy of the Mideast, and ultimately the global economy into a tailspin. It completely overshadowed President Trump's brief trip to China. He's got a big problem on his hands.
0: And his approval rating is now pretty much lower than a president has seen for
1: years. It's the lowest second term at this point rating. It's down to 30%. Okay. He simply has not been able to get any traction outside of the quarter to third of the electorate who are the hard Trump faction. And this in turn, of course, has continued enormous implications the closer we get to November.
0: But there are quite a few reasons to think it isn't going to lead to a rout at the midterms.
1: Well, the math in the midterms has, over the course of the last week or so, changed in very dramatic ways. You know, listeners who were with us a couple weeks ago will remember that the Supreme Court and its Republican-appointed conservative majority very abruptly ruled that historically that majority minority or mostly black election districts making up for historic segregation in the Old South are now unconstitutional. And over the course of the last couple of weeks, we've seen Republicans rush to try to draw new electoral maps for the midterms, which have fundamentally changed the math. Start with Virginia. In Virginia, back earlier this spring, the state had voted a new electoral map that would have given Democrats, actually, four additional seats in Congress, four additional majority Democratic districts. Those have now been clawed back by the state legislature and an appeal rejected by the U.S. Supreme Court. Texas, Indiana, other states, even South Carolina, which is where there's exactly one black legislator, the chairman of the Congressional Black Caucus, James Clyburn, legendary elder statesman of black politics. Republicans are trying to gerrymander his district out of existence. And suddenly what looked like a very comfortable margin for Democrats retaking the House in the fall now is, you know, at best a 50-50 proposition.
0: Bruce, Australians look at this just in complete disbelief, you know, that this is all allowed. You can't do it in this country.
1: Well, it's a uniquely American problem, yep, having to do with the balance of power between federal government and state and the long tail of segregation,
0: yep,
1: which is
0: Jim Crow is still hard at work. But Bruce, there's re-election is not everything that Trump wants here, because he's making sure that popular Republicans out there in America who have crossed him will be disendorsed. And,
1: well,
0: you know, the main game here for him is the absolute control of his party.
1: Yes. And look, this is sometimes being framed as retribution. I actually think that's a mistaken word. It plays into Trump's own trope, I am your retribution. It is, David, exactly what you said. It is about dictatorial control of his own party. And we saw this over the course of the last week in Louisiana, where there was a Republican primary for the U.S. Senate. Bill Cassidy, conservative Republican in every conceivable way, economically, on abortion, on race, on all kinds of things, not a moderate Republican, traditional conservative Republican in that office for years, made the mistake back in 2021 of being one of the Republicans who voted for the impeachment of Donald Trump after the January 6th insurrection. Trump backed not one but two opposition candidates to Cassidy in Louisiana. Cassidy lost. And this is only one example. There's all kinds of folks at lower levels whom the MAGA wing of the party has gone after. In Indiana, there were six legislators who Republicans, again, mostly conservatives in a pretty conservative state, who had stood up to an attempt to gerrymander Democratic majority or black majority districts out of existence. They were wiped out in a primary this spring as well. And now we're going to see, I think, something like that happen in South Carolina, where there was one lone Republican who, in a closely divided legislature, was enough to swing an attempt, suppress an attempt to very quickly get rid of Clyburn's district, which we were just talking about.
0: Yeah.
1: And that legislator, I think, is likely to be wiped out in the next round of primary elections. So, you know, this is the grip that Trump and his machine still have on the Republican Party. The interesting thing, though, is that even as his grip grows, and even as these redistricting victories, these gerrymandering victories rise, it's gerrymandering for a narrower and narrower Republican base. While the Republicans are giving themselves more and more majority districts, whether their traditional margins of voters will actually show up, or whether this will be a highly motivated Democratic wave election anyway, remains a very alive question.
0: Because nobody's particularly enthusiastic about the Democrats.
1: Well, we don't know this yet. There's some very big fighting going on among Democrats. We've had some progressive victories. Greg Planter and Wayne in Maine, Senate candidate, totally outran the Democratic but much more moderate governor of that state to win the nomination for U.S. Senate to run against Susan Collins, a crucial race take over the Senate if the Democrats have any hope of that. And there's a lot of enthusiasm for, at least at the primary level, for that kind of progressive insurgency, the Zoran Mondami kind of progressive insurgency.
0: People who want to actually do

0: things.
1: Right. Whether that translates into a more broadly motivated Democratic constituency is the big question. I mean, with all of this Republican redistricting going on, the pathway forward for Democrats to win is to actually campaign, is to actually try to motivate voters, not rely on demographics to seal their victory. And the open question going into this year is whether all this alienation and voters running away from Donald Trump translates into a strong ground game for Democrats, and maybe translates into a strong ground game with Democrats combined with unaffiliated voters and more moderate Republicans just staying home.
0: Now, look, in the couple of minutes we've got left in this tight-packed program, let's get to the real filth. The $1.7 billion that the Justice Department is about to distribute to Trump and his allies, for what reason?
1: This is so complicated and so outrageous, it's very hard to pack in.
0: Two minutes.
1: Trump has been suing the IRS, claiming that the government seized way too much tax money from him a few years ago. At the same time, he wants to give a whole bunch of money as quote-unquote settlements to people who were accused in January 6th insurrection trials, etc., right? And the two now have been blended together in what is being viewed as a settlement with the IRS, in which Trump will withdraw his suit, which he withdrew the suit this week, in return for the IRS creating this Justice Department slush fund to people who were supposedly wrongly convicted or who've been pardoned by Trump, all those January 6th insurrectionists. Look, it's outrageous. It is also probably illegal. And if the trends we have seen in recent months in the federal courts continue, there are going to be a host of court rulings, cases and rulings challenging this. And it is very important to remember that despite the high-profile couple of Supreme Court victories that we've talked about, on one case after another, most recently just yesterday, the enforcement of immigration deportation arrest orders within federal courthouses, the Trump administration keeps losing and losing with ever stronger wording in rulings and injunctions by federal judges. So, you know, whether this goes forward is a question, but it's one of these big Trump symbolic gestures toward his MAGA insurrectionist base.
0: Bruce, thank you once again. Bruce Shapiro, contributing editor for The Nation, executive director at the Global Center for Journalism and Trauma. Back in a couple of weeks. Coming up, John Safran on the limits of offence.

0: He calls himself in his new doco a provocateur, but really, John Safran is a pest. A splendid pest, giving fools the shits for nearly 30 years. Remember the day at the MCG he flew a remote-controlled seagull with a cigarette in its beak out to Shane Warne at the crease? Or having himself crucified in the Philippines with real nails driven through his hands and feet? Or finding a witch doctor in Mozambique and bathing himself in blood to lift the curse, apparently the only thing holding back the Australian soccer team, the curse? Wild and offensive stuff. I've made a career out of blasphemy and offence, he admits, but he wonders, in the wake of the laws passed after the Bondi terrorist attack, if his career is about to be terminated, ditto the careers of all of those who live by the notion of the freest possible speech. So he's made a documentary for SBS to explore what can and cannot be said in Australia today, where we draw the line. It's called Shut Your Big Fat Mouth, John Safran. And he joins me now. Welcome to the show.
1: Thank you very much for inviting me.
0: Now, look, gate crashing has been one of your trademarks from the earliest times. And in the doco, you talk your way into a do on the Gold Coast billed as the free speech

0: Summit, where you hear its head honcho, a guy called Jamie McIntyre, spouting some rigidage anti-Semitic abuse. The Holocaust never happened, and the Rothschilds are satanic Luciferians. And this is what you say.
1: Of course, John. You idiot. How was it not going to end up here? It always does.
2: As an artist, my instinct is to allow more free speech, not less. But of course, more free speech would unleash more tirades against Jews, of whom I am one. This makes things more fraught in pushing the barrow that everyone should just be able to say what they want.
0: John, what's the it here, as in it always does? What's it?
1: The conspiracy theory, I guess, always ends up at the Jews' feet, I've noticed over my decades-long career. So therefore, there's a slightly different stake, I think, for me as a Jewish person to kind of just go, well, everyone should just be able to say what they want. Like maybe they should, but it's like ridiculous to like not bring that up in the equation.
0: So what you're saying is that when you get together a bunch of conspiracy theorists, like the free speech people, these people who call themselves free speech people, it's going to go to anti-Semitism.
1: It seems to be over. Like, for instance, I remember decades ago at this bookshop where it was like, I'm all excited because I'm like youngish and I'm into all these things about mysticism and UFOs and conspiracies or whatever. And I'm at the bookshelf at this strange bookshop in Melbourne and it starts off with, you know, aliens, are they real? And then it like eases into, you know, the Freemasons and the aliens, you know, how they operate. Then it's just the Freemasons. Then it's going, is the JFK assassination was, you know, who did that? And then, yep, you end up at the Jews did 9/11 at the other, and it just constantly, no matter what. So, for instance, in the context of this free speech conference that you mentioned, I was expecting, like, I didn't go there because I thought they were going to say anything about the Jews. I was assuming it was going to be things about COVID-19 and about people feeling that they can't say anything that they want about, you know, the vaccination and stuff. And it was, like, when I arrived there, that's what it was.
0: Forced vaccination.
1: Yeah, so, and that's what it was, a lot of people that seemed to be on their mind. And then there was a little bit about people feeling they can't say what they want to say about trans issues. But then I'm just sitting down at the main event and then it's like out of nowhere, the guy who's organising the rally, you know, starts going, well, now that we're talking about things, really 6 million? Did 6 million really perish in the whole, you know?
0: Yeah. And so it's full on.
1: Yeah.
0: Full on standard anti-Semitic crazy abuse. You say that one of the purposes of the documentary is to work out where to draw the line, you know, where we draw the line in these things, and particularly in the wake of Bondi, which you mention many, many times.
1: Well, just to, unfortunately for this doco, it was actually filmed and edited and locked off before Bondi. And when I say unfortunately, I say unfortunately for the discussion about free speech. And then it was just one of those things, like it's got nothing to do with like SBS trying to silence me or whatever. It was just like, you know, there was money apportioned, there were logistic issues. So I was able to kind of plonk in a voiceover here and a little thing there. But ultimately, I mean, I think it shows how this conversation is just, there's something about it that all this was able to be filmed and edited and locked off before Bonnet and still just with plonking a little bit there, it just seems super relevant to the moment.
0: But for a couple of years before Bondi,
1: yeah,
0: the most urgent free speech issue in this country is what can be said about Israel and about Jews.
1: Yeah.
0: And yet you don't explore that.
1: Well, that's not true. I've got the dude who took the Israeli flag with the Star of David substituted in
0: with a swastika,
1: and I showed how, or you know, I explored how that makes this whole thing of banning the swastika symbol fraught.
0: Yep,
1: because the thing is, in the actual law, it says you're not allowed to display. And by the way, there's different laws for different jurisdictions.
0: Yes,
1: so I'm just, please just accept I'm kind of overgeneralizing.
0: Talk about the law in a general.

0: sense.
1: Yeah, yeah, in a general sense. So you're not allowed to display a swastika, but you are allowed to display a swastika if it's in the service of, like...
0: attacking.
1: Anti-Nazism.
0: Yep.
1: So therefore, that sounds like, oh, that sounds easy enough. So if someone's got a swastika with a stroke going through it, then you are allowed to show that because that's showing you're against the Nazis or whatever. But then what happens when someone at a pro-Palestine rally comes with a flag that has substituted the Star of David with a swastika on the Israeli flag? Because from his point of view, I think his name's El Yazbek, from his point of view, so he was the protester. His point of view, he's going, well, the Israelis are the Nazis, so therefore by me displaying the swastika in this form is me opposing Nazis. But for people who are, you know, supportive of Israel or for other people, they're going to look at that, or maybe Jewish people more generally, they're going to go, no, you're just displaying the swastika. For us, the way we're reading and interpreting is you're weaponizing the swastika in its conventional form. So it just showed how trying to, like, litigate and make these sharp rules on things is just so fraught.
0: And then you do that, and you also look at Nazi gestures. And there's a very amusing sequence about the Sieg Heil and, you know, how to do a proper Sieg Heil. That's right. Okay. But the important issue here is not whether we can do Sieg Heils and whether we can show swastikas. It's what we can say, what Australians can now say about Israel and about Jews.
1: Sure.
0: But you don't explore that.
1: Well, there is another cut in the documentary, just so the listeners know, where I talk about what happened to Antoinette Latouf and explain how they used that as...
0: We had her on the show the other day. Very interesting.
1: Explain how this whole thing of weaponising claims that if you breach workplace contracts, therefore... you're not really suppressing someone's free speech because they're only being booted off their job because it's about a workplace contract agreement.
0: So it's not really about what either of the people that you interview are saying about Jews. I come back to this point because, John, I think it's really crucial. I would look to you for guidance on where the line is drawn about what can be said about Israel and what can be said about Jews in decent, perhaps rough and tumble conversation. And this documentary doesn't go there.
1: I think it's a bit of weird when I can just instantly pull out that we talk about El Yazbek and his swastika at their pro-Palestine rally, and we talk about the Antoinette Latouf case. But anyway, maybe a slightly sideways way of looking at it, I'd be going, because I'm a bit of a 90s kid, like I'm not just...
0: I want to explore the 90s.
1: So you can't just sort of like essentialize me, to use some academic language, essentialize me as a Jew. I am a multitude. And so
0: I'm not essentializing you as a Jew.
1: So from the point of view of me being a 90s kid and growing up with that subculture of button pushing, and I'm like, the most obvious example is hip hop, where suddenly you have to grapple with this idea of there's this music that seems very inflammatory, very violent in some cases, and you have to process it and go, well, this is storytelling, this is the context. I can't just dismiss it instantly because of... And I was totally willing to buy that. Also, for instance, in high school, I went to a Jewish high school and we learnt about Shakespeare and we learnt that, oh, he might have said this stuff in Merchant of Venice about that sounds a bit spicy against the Jews or whatever, but I kind of was told, oh, there's a context for things. And anyway, I basically was happy with this whole thing of like, yes, absolutely, you can push buttons. And so from that point of view, when we get to like modern times, 2026, I'm like, just as a 90s kid, is going, well, you know, I don't mind about people pushing buttons around Israel, if, you know, and like, I've got a right there. Like, it's not this big, like, drama for me, but I would say there has to be a bit of equality in poking bears. That's where it gets a bit weird. That's just my personal thing.
0: Mm-hmm.
1: So, for instance,
0: the bear poking test, yes.
1: Yeah,
0: I like
1: so,
0: this.
1: So, for instance, just say the Biennale is, every so often it gets in trouble for, you know, there'll be

0: people in the Jewish community go, well, you know, why is there this artistic work that features this terrorist or whatever? Or why is this DJ saying glorify the martyrs or whatever like that? And then, and from my point of view, it's like, oh, that's all fine pushing buttons, but it's like, it's a bit weird. Like the Biennale isn't poking bears around all these other things they could be poking bears. So it's a bit of a...
1: Does there have to be a quality of bear poking?
0: I think so. That, yeah.
1: Well, really?
0: No, there doesn't have to be, but you have to kind of go...
1: But there's a kind of interesting war going on at the moment, John.
0: Yes.
1: You know, they're the bears out there.
0: So, but what's your... I've just said that I'm happy for bears to be poked around Israel. So what's the... I don't understand what you're asking.
1: I have not understood an aspect of your documentary.
0: Yeah.
1: Where I was looking for help on an issue that confronts us as journalists every day.
0: Yeah.
1: Pretty much every day is an exaggeration, but often. And I didn't find the help that I was hoping for from there. And I was unsure, and you've clarified now, I was unsure how free you still wish the giving of offence to be in that field.
0: Oh, totally. But as I said, I just feel there has to be a bit of an equality of bear poking in some ways, or else the experiment isn't fair.
1: On ABC Radio National, this is Late Night Live. I'm David Marr, and I'm talking to John Safran about his fascinating documentary, which is about to appear on SBS, called Shut Your Big Fat Mouth, John Safran. John, what do you understand the connection is between that's offensive and that makes me uncomfortable? Are you interested in that comparison?
0: Well, I am interested in, I don't think that things that are on the veneer come across as offensive are necessarily what we should be worried about and are offensive on a deeper level. So I'll give you a real clear-cut example.
1: Yeah.
0: Is if you're a politician, you can be in Parliament and you can say, you can send people to war and use all the nicest words, no swear words, use euphemisms, be very polite. So you're not being offensive on a surface level, but obviously you, on a deeper level, that could be really offensive.
1: Oh, yes, if you know how to do it.
0: And then equally, you could just have people who aren't as, you know, quote-unquote educated, you know, and they don't know the clever ways to express yourself. So they might express themselves in rougher ways with swear words or whatever, or with more, in more kind of rough and tumble ways. And so on a surface level, they can sound offensive, but maybe what they're calling for isn't offensive. So yeah, I think offence is a very bad barometer of what's offensive.
1: Because it's a two-way thing, isn't it? If I say I am offended by what you say, this is a statement about both ends of the conversation, isn't it? It's about me and it's about you.
0: Yeah.
1: And therefore, as you say several times in the documentary, it's such a subjective measure.
0: Sure.
1: What's offensive?
0: But I think I'm a storyteller, and I think Australia is so behind, lacking in like discussions of the different angles of offence, that if I do a documentary, I tell a story and go, well, you know, if you consider this, you also have to consider that. And yeah, like the big one being around religion, where it suddenly becomes, okay, if we're going to try to comb out homophobic hate speech, that's like a slow-moving train crash towards having to address, well, what's in the Bible, the Quran and the Torah, and the fact that, you know, in churches, mosques, temples, synagogues, you have preachers quoting directly the most popular holy books that have what, through 2026 inner city secular modern eyes, just seems like the worst of the worst homophobic hate speech, like talking about that men should be killed if they so if they engage in gay sex. So therefore, I think that was in fact the initial thought of why I wanted to do this doco all these years ago, was it was about how religion seems to be dodged around when, like, it's just too hard. And like that. So, yeah, and so that's an example of what I think, what I was trying to get from the doc. I wasn't like, what the hell am I? It's not my fault, David, that I can't draw all these lines about exactly where what's in and what's out.
1: No.
0: But I kind of think, I don't think anyone wants that from me except for you. And I also, I just think it'd be...
1: I've always turned to you for guidance, John.
0: I just think we just have

0: so few conversations that aren't like, I feel like most conversations, in so much as there's conversations about what's in and what's out and what's free speech and what should be accepted, what shouldn't, I feel like they're generally often overgeneralizing. They're sort of like fake conversations where there's two sides in usually a political or maybe a social issue, and they're just arguing about what they would want to argue about if they weren't talking about free speech. And then for temporarily, they're going to like put it through the vector of free speech. So for instance, I'll give you an example. Just say some, if there's like, well, should people who are anti-abortion, should they be able to protest in a street where there's an abortion clinic, right?
1: Yep.
0: And then the conversation is more often than not, and it's going to be like, oh, we're having a conversation of free speech and should they be, but then we're not really. The two sides are going to be people are pro-choice, people are anti-abortion, and they're just going to be fighting about that issue and just temporarily using the vector of the conversation of free speech as the vector for that moment.
1: It seemed to me that you were defending the right of churches to put gay kids or gay men and women through their kind of reassignment rituals, which are held to be remarkably cruel and are now against the law in a number of jurisdictions in Australia.
0: No, I think you're verballing me a bit. No, what actually happens in the documentary, dear listener, is that I point out that there actually are laws in Victoria that seem to, and definitely religious ministers, both Christian and Muslim, take as they are not allowed to quote from the Bible.
1: When counselling gay kids.
0: Yeah, but that's not... Yeah, I mean, but they feel that they are not allowed to, if a gay person comes up. But by the way, I'm not even against what you're saying. I'm just saying that this is...
1: This is there. This is happening.
0: This is happening. Yep. That they feel like they can... Or that they are convinced. And also, this is a conversation, by the way, like that... religious ministers of different faiths, they're all having behind the scenes.
1: Oh, and in public.
0: Yes.
1: Yes, it's been a debate that's been going on for years.
0: They feel that they are not allowed to say, hey, gay person, seeing you've come to me and you're asking me about my choices, they feel they can't say, and there's some evidence that they feel they can't say, well, actually the Bible says here, in Leviticus 20:13, that it's a sin, and so from their perspective, they're having their free speech infringed.
1: Yep, John, what's wrong with offending people? Anything?
0: You want to know these huge blanket statements, but I would say
1: general principles.
0: No, general principles. Oh God, you can tell you're a lawyer. I think generally my rule book would be more like this. It would be things like, if what you're saying has subtext, you get bonus points for that, like as opposed to just doing some anarchic offending. So if what you're trying to say has a point, you get some bonus points for that. And maybe your offence is valid if... You know, especially in the arts or whatever, and in storytelling, if you're trying to make a point. And then I guess the other thing is, if you kind of are operating in good faith, and one way you can operate in good faith is by showing, just say, like, if your argument is like there shouldn't be offence, that's fine, one thing. But if your argument
1: wouldn't be mine.
0: If the argument is there should be offence, I think you've got to show a bit of good faith that you're not just doing it in some self-serving way. Over some, you know, like you just hate some minority and you're just going to target one minority, and it seems like a bit better if you spread around your bear poking. It just seems, it comes across less icky and comes across like you're more acting in good faith. And an example of that would be, I mean, I'm sure lots of people are familiar with my work and that I like being irreverent and questioning religion, but... People have said this to me. It's like, well, why do I get away with it? And one of the reasons I think people think I get away with it is that I spread it around a bit. It's like, it's not like, oh my God, I lay into the Hindus 73 times in a row and I'm just saying, oh, I love being offensive. And it's like, well, yeah, but how come you're just offensive to Hindus? You know, like sometimes someone will see one of my sketches and or one of my pieces of work from over the decades. And I might post online and go, ooh, I see John's

0: happy to rile up the Christians, but very interesting, he wouldn't say that about the Jews. And then someone will follow it up with 70 links to 70 times I have. And then someone will go, oh, very interesting that John won't go there with Islam, isn't it? And then like someone will link to me putting a fatwa on Rove McManus or whatever. Anyway, the long and the short of it, I think if you're going to be offensive, I think you get some points, and if it shows you're doing it in good faith and you're not just doing it as an excuse to just target a very kind of one group of people.
1: Thanks, John. Thanks for joining us on Late Night Live.
0: Sure.
1: I've been talking to John Safran, whose film, Shut Your Big Fat Mouth, John Safran, has a first showing on SBS on Sunday the 24th of May in the top slot at 7:30 p.m. and then will be available constantly and forever on demand. This is Late Night Live. Coming up, the search for Blind Freddy.

0: You still hear it. Blind Freddy could have told you that. It's a sharp reproach, Australian-made, calling some idea or conclusion or point of view so obvious that even a blind person could see it. Since the expression popped into the language before the First World War, scholars wondered if there ever was an actual Blind Freddy. Perhaps it was a Sydney hawker selling razor blades in town, or a blind fan of boxing called Freddie Solomon, again in Sydney. But Adrian Mitchell, author and teacher of literature, has another candidate, Freddie Pottinger, idiot son of the aristocracy, wastrel gambler, and a notoriously inept trooper in the goldfields. Adrian makes his case in an elegant history just published by Wakefield Press, Blind Freddie, the Pottinger Attainment. And Adrian joins me now. Adrian, welcome to Late Night Live.
1: Thank you. Thank you, David. Good evening.
0: Now, look, let's clear the ground. This Blind Freddie had to be well known. So
1: yep,
0: a hawker
1: right.
0: and a hawker and a that, boxing that, that enthusiast doesn't cut it.
1: But Blind Freddie, it has to be something that is really taken the attention of interstate, not just Sydney.
0: Yes.
1: And Freddie Pottinger did it in spades.
0: Well, just before we get to Freddie Pottinger, tell us about Freddie's family. His father has a notable role in the establishment of Hong Kong.
1: Yeah. That was a real discovery. I didn't know any of that when I first got going. His father, a really strange young fellow. He'd come from what is these days the wrong part of Belfast, but then was a lot more respectable. And he got himself out to India to make his fortune in the East India Company worked his way up that career. It was almost an alternative to the British government and British public service and the East India Service. And he started off, had an ear for local languages. He got himself a job as a translator. He got himself involved in what he was translating, and bit by bit he parlayed that and his early career, he's in all the moves that are important in the British establishment in India. When he went home, he'd done well enough that his was a name that you weren't going to forget. He'd got a knighthood out of that. I mean, why else would you go and do that sort of thing?
0: Well,
1: apart
0: to make
1: from
0: money.
1: The silver plate and so on, yeah. Getting a knighthood is another way of making money too, I think. So he was asked to go and serve the British interest again because China had misbehaved, and he came back to apply the blowtorch of British authority to the Chinese, because the Chinese had done the impossible thing. They'd dropped $20 million worth of opium down the sewer, and the people who owned that opium wanted some of their money back.
0: Those people, of course, all being British.
1: Yeah, all of these people are British. And all this goes back to behind that T. The British had to earn enough money and do it
0: from opium,
1: fair means or foul, to pay for the tea.
0: But we are getting to this man's son. So he becomes a baronet. He plays an important role in the establishment.

0: development of Hong Kong.
1: Yep.
0: But then he dies, and his title and his fortune are inherited by his son, Frederick, whom we shall refer to as Freddie. What did Freddie do with that fortune in the 3 years after his father died?
1: Well, it's a good question. I don't think any of his father's fortune was used to pay off a particular gambling debt. Freddie did a thing that he placed a bet that is just short of $1 million on a horse, and it didn't win. And someone had to pay the bookie. The horse should have won. I mean, everyone knows it should have won.
0: Yeah, indeed. Especially with so much money on it.
1: And it was such a close thing, it nearly came second.
0: So
1: Freddie was suddenly, he was in trouble. He was in trouble with lots of lesser debts as well. But he had to pay that off, and he used his mother's jewels for that. And if this sounds like every mid-century, 19th century novel about a rogue that you've read, well, Freddie was, you know, he was up there in the front row with them all. And in fact, he was doing this slightly ahead of the books that would immediately come to mind.
0: Therefore, he was a model for it.
1: Yeah, that's right.
0: And what does a man who has dispersed his fortune almost instantaneously and used his mother's jewels to pay his debts, he goes to Australia, does he not?
1: Yeah, but what he does is he goes to Australia with an accent. So he's been sent to Eton. His father has, what has been pointed out to the family, an unfortunate Irish accent. And so we can't have the son having that. So the son goes to Eton, and he ends up. Can you imagine someone speaking like a cross between Boris Johnson and Prince Harry? So that's Freddie in disgrace for various things, for having set up an establishment with a young lady that he can't afford, and so on. He's out of there. The family don't want to know him. He goes to Australia. And how does he get to Australia? Well, he wins a race just before he leaves, and that means he can travel first class. But
0: he leaves his title behind, at least at first.
1: Well, he hides it. That's
0: He uses
1: his initials, but not the title. You don't actually know how much these yobbos down in the southern hemisphere know about what's going on in the northern hemisphere. So just in case, it's a good idea not to have too many fluorescent lights on. Got himself to Australia at the wrong time of year, or got himself to Melbourne at the wrong time of year. It was very wet, very cold, and decided that he'd go to where it was even colder and go up to the southern districts in New South Wales and see if he can get him a job. Getting somewhere close to gold, not actually digging it out himself, but guarding it after someone's done all that hard work.
0: So,
1: as a way of getting started, he becomes a mounted policeman.
0: So he gets a government job.
1: Yep.
0: And isn't this just the absolute blueprint of the broke aristocrat in disgrace, whose family want him out of Britain, comes to Australia, gets himself a minor government job. So he's got enough money to eat and drink. But for his name to become famous, he has to have become infamous. What did he do? Let's cut to the chase here. What did he do that made him so well known in Australia?
1: Well, he gets started, as you say, and his place, his first appointment, his first serious appointment, is where the Lambing Flat riots are taking place. His job is to establish law and order on the goldfields there, and he's right in the thick of it, and he's just the man for the job, because he had been trained for about 4 or 5 years in Britain in the guards. He was a big boy, and he knew how to look after himself. So and he knew how to show and tell others how to do some of that looking after too. So he's in the middle of all that. And he's the glamour boy, and in fact, he's sent a letter, self-addressed letter, care of his boss up in Bathurst, but it says Sir Frederick Pottinger, and nobody knew he was in Australia. No one heard of this guy.
0: Yeah.
1: So that established excitement all the way up to Government House. I mean, the point is that with a title like that, Freddie was quite possibly. Don't know, but quite possibly the equal of the governor socially. So we better

0: He's still playing, and he's playing against the local sharp, and he accuses Freddie of being a shunk, of cheating. Well, Freddie didn't take that too well, and suddenly there's a to-do in the pool hall, and Freddie is belting this guy with with his billiard cue and chucking his head through the window. And so he's a disgrace, and that's why he got sent to this awful place, Lambing Flat, and he's got to work his way into, got to become, yes, a good guy.
1: Yeah. And the world,
0: up the road is Frank Gardner, the famous bushranger. Yeah. I mean, that's why Freddie's out there being an inspector. He's got to stop bushranging, because they're striking gold up in the Mar Hills. And so this starts the first of a series of escapades. Frank Gardner keeps on tormenting Freddie by pushing things in the local press about how Freddie missed him again. And some of those are quite
1: Freddie's
0: funny.
1: Name, so Freddie's name is getting about, and it's being Freddie's attached to the notions of failure.
0: Yep.
1: And then comes the biggest gold robbery in the history of the colony to that point.
0: Yep. That's right. It's a doozy. There's a guy called Ben Hall, who we've all heard of, who appears somewhere out in the background to have pinched Freddie's horse. And it was an expensive horse. But Freddie took a dislike to Ben Hall straight away, and he also took one to Frank Gardner. Those two put their heads together and organized this heist just outside of Eugara. And it was good. Found the perfect place to hold that up. And it was, again, and shocking. Massive amount of gold got taken. And the bushrangers have escaped with the gold. And if I might just sort of notice here, because I'm sure it's going to come up again, bushrangers, they did a lot of firing of guns. There was a lot of bang, bang, bang, but people didn't actually get hurt too much. It's a curious thing. And the inspectors used to fire at the bushrangers, and there was no report of bushrangers going around to emergency services. I don't know what it was all about, but I've got a theory. Anyway, one poor fellow got shot. He actually did get shot, and he got shot in an intimate part of himself, and it probably meant he wasn't going to be riding a bicycle for a while. But he's the only policeman I can find any wounding for in this whole saga. So Freddie is chasing after where he thinks the gold has been taken to, because there are footprints in the mud, and there's another fellow, a black tracker. I have a lot of time for it, and I don't know, you come across Billy Dargan yourself. He seems to have been an absolute star at his job, and he basically said, nah, they went this way. Well, Freddie being Freddie knows better than that. So he'd headed off for where he was sure Gardner had gone to, which was Victoria.
1: So he headed off in the wrong direction.
0: That's right, and in the wet weather. And by the time he worked out that he was wrong and turned around and came back, he ran into a couple of bushrangers who were leading horses with gold and money they can't count to and so on. He had actually got ahead of the bushrangers somehow or other and turned around on his way back feeling sorry and miserable. There they were. So they had another bang, bang, bang, and that went on. Nobody got hurt, and the gold got saved, but people escaped.
1: But in the way of these things, instead of Freddie being congratulated for this stroke of good fortune, he was pilloried. Still, for having ridden off in the wrong direction. And this is where, as I understand your argument, you are building up the notion of a publicly acknowledged fool.
0: You've got the professional questions. I'm just setting out on the table all this sort of layering of how I think it's almost impossible that anybody else could be such a deal as Blind Freddy.
1: And I've read your professional writing, sir, and you have laid it out. You have laid it out convincingly. But I'm going to call a halt to this conversation, yep, because what we have given people is a taste of this extraordinary colonial comedy, which we have this gorgeous little inheritance of even today. Blind Freddy. This is the man, a drunken, gambling baronet who got a few things right but was nevertheless mocked across Australia for what he got wrong.
0: Yeah. Like a lot of them, he actually did start to go sour towards then. Well, you would.
1: Yeah.
0: Enough's enough. You would. But he tipped

0: Ben Hall's girlfriend out of Ben Hall's cottage, and Ben Hall was not going to be staying there anymore, two others, tipped her out in the cold middle. She'd had a new baby, tipped her out in the rain and set fire to the cottage so they couldn't move back in. That was considered poor form.
1: Mm.
0: I don't understand why people would think that.
1: Yeah.
0: And bit by bit, he started to show that his hair was getting ruffled. The great piece at the end of his career, he decided the only way to catch bush rangers was to tempt them into showing off, challenge them to a horse race. And, you know, there was a horse race. He was going to enter in, and he reckoned the bushrangers would come in and try and show that they could ride better than he could. Well, and the word got round. Everybody thought there was going to be a great old shoot-up. John Gilbert dressed up as a lady again. I mean, there's so much going on in the Australian bush. I do not understand how people could be amazed that Auntie Jack got invented. It
1: goes back to the earliest days of the colony. It's all there. Adrian, I hear the despair in your voice, but it is a despair of somebody who's done a good deal of laughing and a great deal of research and writing. And thank you very much for joining us on Late Night Live.
0: Well, I thank you, and I hope everybody gets a chuckle.
1: and perhaps has a look at your book. The book is called Blind Freddy, The Pottinger Attainment. And in the distinguished scholar Adrian Mitchell's view, this is the man that has given us, even to this day, the taunt of Blind Freddy. And that's the show. On our next, I'm sitting down with Roddy Doyle, a great writer in that nation of writers, Ireland. For 40 years, books have poured out of him, it seems, almost every year. Books that became films, books that have defined his country for the world. Roddy Doyle is visiting for the Sydney Writers Festival and comes, of course, with a new book, The Women Behind the Doors.

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1: It's the global sporting contest that's supposed to unite humanity. But this year, the Football World Cup is being played in a country where armed officials have been rounding up foreigners and sending them home. So are the US hosts ready to showcase the beautiful game? And will the world feel welcome?
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2: Coming up after the news here on ABC Radio National, it's time for PM, and then it's the Religion and Ethics Report with me, Andrew West. And tragic news the past couple of days out of San Diego, where there was an attack on a mosque. But this attack recalls an enormous tragedy that occurred much closer to home in Christchurch, New Zealand, an attack on a mosque by an Australian gunman. We go there for the last in our series, After the Storm, Rebuilding After Tragedy.
3: Good afternoon, Jonathan Hopper with ABC News. Multiple emergency services are at the scene of a collision between a truck and a train in Guildford, northeast of Perth. Three people are being treated for injuries, a woman and two young boys. Meadow Street has been closed in both directions, with trains on the Midland line cancelled between Bassendean and Midland. One witness, Eric, says it's a chaotic scene.
4: The truck's in two. From what I could see, the cab of the truck was further across the railway crossing. The tail part of the truck was laying just prior, I think it might be up against on the crossing there.
3: Police have charged a 71-year-old man and a 35-year-old woman with a string of firearms offences after searching a property in Perth's east. Authorities initially responded to reports of a fire at a residence on Heron Close in Chidlow on Sunday. Firefighters had attended and, during a search of the property in the aftermath of the fire, located a quantity of firearm-related items. The following day, detectives executed a search warrant and seized a large quantity of firearms, parts and ammunition. The pair will appear in Midland Magistrates Court at a later date. The government is continuing to defend its overhaul of the capital gains tax discount amid criticism from some within the small business sector. From July 2027, the government plans to replace the current 50% capital gains tax discount with a new discount based on inflation. Assistant Treasurer Daniel Molino insists 90% of small businesses won't be impacted at all by the changes and says there are a lot of big wins in the budget for the sector.
5: If we look at the budget overall, we can see that there are a number of benefits that apply to all small businesses. So finally, a government has acted and made the instant asset write-off permanent. This has been something small business has been calling for a long time.
3: Researchers say new geothermal technology could unlock a major new source of renewable energy in Australia despite a lack of volcanic activity. Unlike wind and solar, geothermal energy can provide constant power around the clock. Scientists say advanced drilling technology now makes it possible to access much hotter underground rock formations deep beneath parts of Australia. University of Tasmania geoscientist Juan Carlos Alfonso says the country has significant untapped geothermal potential.
6: This matters for Australia because although we do not have widespread volcanic geothermal systems in the classic sense, we do have areas with very high temperature anomalies at the right depths, particularly in the first 4 to 8 kilometres. And this happens in many parts of the country.
3: The Deputy Premier and Opposition Leader have butted heads during a heated budget estimates session over a failed attempt to bring an Italian soccer fixture to Perth. State political reporter Kian Burke explains.
7: WA had hoped to host AC Milan and Como in what would have been the first major European League game played for points outside of Europe, but it fell over months out from the game because of conditions imposed by the Asian Football Confederation. The hearing became heated when Basil Zemplis continued asking about whether those issues should have been resolved sooner.
8: You stand up in front of the Italian community and pretend to support them, but it's obvious you don't like the Italian community.
9: How is that obvious, Minister?
8: It's very
10: obvious. Let's move on.
9: How is that obvious? How does one make a claim like that, Minister?
10: Members, that's enough.
7: Ms. Saffiotti said the state applied for AFC backing as soon as it could.
3: Perth's new rugby league team has seen unprecedented demand for memberships, resulting in a payment issue with some customers being overcharged. The Perth Bears will join the NRL in 2027 and today launched its foundation memberships for fans. Perth Bears CEO Anthony DeSegli told ABC Radio Perth an unprecedented demand for memberships has likely shocked the system. He says an error has seen some people receive a payment declined message despite the payment going through.
11: Now, there are some people who, in the excitement and in the anticipation, see the payment decline message and obviously try again and again. And so we've had some multiple payments. Now, we will get in touch with all of those people and we'll make sure they get their refunds straight away.
3: Perth's weather down to 10 degrees overnight. Showers tomorrow, mostly in the afternoon and evening. The chance of a thunderstorm in the afternoon too. A forecast top of 23 degrees. Friday's mostly sunny and 19. Saturday sunny, 19 degrees again. Right now in the city at 20.4.
12: Good evening and welcome to PM. I'm Samantha Donovan, coming to you from the lands of the Wurundjeri people of the Kulin Nation in Melbourne. Tonight, government's mobilising to stop the spread of diphtheria in the NT and three states. Also, business groups ramping up their attacks on the federal government's tax reforms, and a Melbourne teenager becomes the youngest Australian to climb Mount Everest.
13: There's a lot of risk, it's very real, but she was very determined and very motivated to do this. So, you know, we're extremely proud of what she's done.
12: First this evening, the federal government is preparing a support package to help states and territories manage Australia's biggest outbreak of diphtheria in decades. Diphtheria is a highly contagious bacterial infection that's treated with antibiotics, but it can be deadly. There are two types of infection. One affects the nose, throat and airways, and the other, the skin. The disease was thought to have been largely eradicated from this country, but more than 220 cases have now been confirmed, mainly in the Northern Territory and Western Australia, but also in South Australia and Queensland. Infectious disease experts are declaring the outbreak a failure of public health policy. Here's Bridget Fitzgerald.
14: Diphtheria is a serious bacterial infection. It's highly contagious and can be fatal. And despite the fact there is a vaccine to protect against it, case numbers are at their highest level in decades. Health Minister Mark Butler says there have been more than 220 recorded this year.
15: To put that in context, we've been recording case numbers nationally for about 35 years, and this, by a very big distance, is the biggest outbreak of diphtheria we've ever seen.
14: The majority of the cases are in the Northern Territory and Northern WA. There are about five or six cases each in South Australia and in Queensland. Mark Butler says the Commonwealth is working with states and territories on a coordinated response.
15: We're working very hard with the NT government in particular, where the outbreak is centred on how we can continue to support them. I expect to finalise a package of support over the course of today that will largely focus on vaccination. We know if adults, and this is largely an outbreak centred on adults, if adults have their booster rates, they have very high protection, very highly effective protection against this outbreak. So more vaccines, a surge workforce is part of the package that we'll be finalising over the course of today, working closely with the NT government and with the Aboriginal controlled sector, because this is overwhelmingly an outbreak being experienced by Indigenous Australians in the NT.
14: Diphtheria can cause respiratory illness or an infection of the skin, which can present as ulcers. It can be fatal, and there's been one suspected death associated with this outbreak so far. But given Australia's well-established diphtheria immunisation program, public health experts say an outbreak of this scale is cause for alarm and hints to a broader failure of our health system.
16: So the simple answer to that is yes.
14: Dr. Matt Mason is a senior lecturer in nursing at the University of the Sunshine Coast. He's an expert in the management of infectious diseases.
16: We have to be careful that we're not pointing fingers at the wrong parts of the public health system. So I think this is a public health failure at a very broad Commonwealth and state level, where we haven't actually targeted the right support to communities, the right support to vaccination programs broadly across the country.
14: Dr. Mason says there are a number of factors that have led to this point, including failing to keep across waning vaccine rates, vaccine hesitancy, and poor resourcing. He says the outbreak raises questions about why communities have been let down, but also shows how to stop it happening again.
16: That P word, prevention, is exactly where we failed here. It's not unforeseeable that when you have a reduction in vaccine uptake and a waning immunity that you're going to have outbreaks. You know, look at measles across the globe. These are similar sort of things that we're dealing with. So what we've got now is we are spending money on a response that we wouldn't needed to have done if we had done prevention well. Outbreaks of infectious diseases and other illnesses in remote Aboriginal communities are not unheard of. We've been dealing with a syphilis outbreak of a national concern for a number of years now. Again, it's about providing community-led, culturally safe programs that are about prevention. So we need to fund those activities.
14: South Australia's Health Minister Blair Boyer says there are a number of challenges.
17: In some cases, it is because vaccination rates have dropped, and we know that we are dealing with a lot of misinformation and disinformation that is out there around vaccinations and, you know, their level of success and whether or not they are safe to use. And that has a real world effect out there for people.
14: If you suspect you may have diphtheria or have come into contact with a confirmed case, contact your local doctor or health provider. Adults in high-risk populations such as Aboriginal and Torres Strait Islander Australians and some health workers should get a booster vaccine every 5 years.
12: Bridget Fitzgerald with that report. More than a week since delivering its budget, the federal government continues to deflect criticism of its proposed tax changes. 40 young business leaders under the age of 40 have signed a letter to the Prime Minister urging him to carve out small businesses from the plan to cut the capital gains tax discount. The Shadow Treasurer, Tim Wilson, has described the budget as, quote, an earthquake that will require a substantial clean-up job.

0: job. And on top of all that, the government has also had to fend off criticism of its tax policies from an unlikely source, as Rachel Mealy reports.
1: Jason Andrew knows a thing or two about entrepreneurs. He's an entrepreneur himself, a chartered accountant and the managing director of the Arbor Group.
2: I'm a business owner, I have clients who are entrepreneurs and also advise on tax and accounting, so I guess I probably know a little bit more than the average, I guess, voter when it comes to tax policy and the impact on Australian business owners.
1: Jason Andrew says he watched last week's budget with interest.
2: I actually support the changes around negative gearing and the CGT changes regarding residential property. But what I was absolutely blindsided by was the same broad brush treatment across other asset classes, primarily productive assets such as small businesses and shares, which was very surprising to me and I think a lot of the business community across Australia.
1: He's one of the 40 Australian business leaders aged under 40 who've written to the Prime Minister to talk him out of removing the capital gains tax discount from those productive asset investments.
2: It just feels inequitable and it doesn't provide the right incentives nor promote the right behaviour that we really need in this country, which is to put more capital into productive assets.
1: Now the government says it's considering a carve-out for the owners of startups. Andrew Charlton is the Assistant Technology Minister.
3: Well, this is what the Treasurer has said, that he recognised that not after the budget, he recognised it before the budget. In black and white in the budget, he put an example there showing that startups are different and he's in the process of consulting on those changes.
1: The opposition is moving to harness the anger of the small business community over the government's planned changes. In an address to the National Press Club, Shadow Treasurer Tim Wilson summed it up like this.
4: Last Tuesday night, Australia was hit with an economic earthquake and its epicentre was Canberra.
1: He says a coalition government would legislate a new Small Business Act that creates a pathway for small business to provide feedback on every new law.
4: Our message to those targeted by this budget is simple. The self-starters are what built this country. And we are going to back you in to be its future. You work, you risk, you should get ahead.
1: For the government, criticism of its budget and its tax policies is expected from the Shadow Treasurer. But today, criticism also came from an unlikely source, the New South Wales Labor Premier Chris Minns, who said the federal government was failing to address bracket creep, which occurs when inflation pushes wage earners into a higher tax bracket.
5: Well, look, I mean, whether it's in this budget or it's in the future, we do need to make sure that we're doing everything we can to hand more money back to working Australians. And by working Australians specifically, I mean those that earn an income and derive most of their income from their salary. And the top marginal rate of 47%, as I said in Parliament last week, you're working Monday, Tuesday and half of Wednesday for yourself and then Wednesday, Thursday and Friday for the government. It's a tough burden for a lot of families to hit.
1: The Treasurer, Jim Chalmers, hit back at the blow from his own side.
6: Well, first of all, that's not how marginal tax rates work. Second of all, this is a government which is cutting taxes for every Australian worker. One of the problems with our tax system right now is it's out of whack. It doesn't reward work sufficiently, which is why we're cutting taxes five times in three different ways. And the treatment of people who earn their income from assets has become out of whack as well. And so we're taking some difficult decisions to fix that.
0: The Federal Treasurer, Jim Chalmers, that report from Rachel Mealy. In Beijing, the Russian President Vladimir Putin has told his Chinese counterpart that the partnership of their two countries is, quote, a model for interstate relations in the modern world, and that they would continue to develop what he called their comprehensive relationship. Mr. Putin's two-day visit to China follows that of Donald Trump last week, and it's expected he and President Xi Jinping will discuss energy deals, the war in Ukraine, and the standoff between Iran and the United States. The ABC's China correspondent, Alison Horn, is in Beijing. Ali, the Chinese government put on a big display to welcome Donald Trump last week. What sort of response is Mr. Putin getting on his 25th visit to China?
7: Sam, an equally spectacular display. The red carpet rolled out quite literally, as it was for Donald Trump here. A military honour guard, a

0: women just screaming, children shouting and jumping around saying, welcome, welcome. So the same sort of pomp and ceremony and pageantry that was rolled out for Donald Trump is being lavished on President Putin here today. The pair have just wrapped up their main bilateral talks for today. They've signed 20 deals in the areas of trade, media, film, scientific research. But I think it's the commentary around this trip that is more interesting than the deals themselves that were signed. President Xi Jinping and President Putin have just wrapped up holding a joint statement in front of the media. Now, that in itself is quite significant. It very rarely happens here in China. President Xi Jinping said that they'd be issuing a joint statement advocating for world multipolarity and a new type of international relations, one that opposed unilateral bullying. I think that's pretty symbolic about what's underpinning this entire trip. From China's perspective, it wants to be seen as a world leader, a stable, non-chaotic leader that can almost put itself at the top of a new global diplomatic world order. This is a pretty pointed barb at the United States here. And Xi Jinping also spoke really glowingly about the relations between China and Russia, saying they're at their highest level in history, that they've got a comprehensive strategic partnership, and that they're going to work together because they have treated each other as equals and with mutual respect. Now, President Putin, from his side, also was glowing about the relationship with China, saying that the relations are now at an unprecedented level, that they had reached agreements around energy. This is important for Russia because since the war in Ukraine, Russia has been largely ostracized, not only from trade deals because of sanctions, but also on the diplomatic stage. So it says that Russia is ready to continue supplying China with energy and that there's big potential for another energy project. This gives you a bit of an understanding, Sam, of exactly where this relationship stands coming off the back of that Donald Trump visit.
1: Yes, certainly a bit of a swipe at the American president by the sound of things in that statement and media conference. Ali, just briefly, from that press briefing, was there any mention made of discussions on the war in Ukraine or what's happening in the Strait of Hormuz and Iran?
0: Yeah, interestingly, no, nothing about Ukraine here. President Xi was reportedly telling President Putin that he wants an end to the war in the Middle East. But the fact that Ukraine hasn't been mentioned, it really kind of puts a barb in China's credibility that it can't mention or hasn't mentioned this major conflict if it is trying to put itself forward as a new diplomatic global player, Sam.
1: What do you think China and Russia are aiming for in terms of this sort of new world order?
0: Yeah, I think it's one that doesn't have the United States making the decisions for the entire world. This has long been an ambition of both China and Russia in their approach to each other, which is why I think we're seeing that strong partnership language between them today. They both want to see a world that is not necessarily controlled by China, but is not controlled by the United States. And those references today of unilateral bullying, of hegemony, and unilateralism causing serious harm to the world, I think it really sets the stage for what China and Russia are hoping to achieve here, putting China at the apex, at the epicenter of all other diplomatic players in the world that currently can't really talk with America.
1: Alison, thank you. Alison Horn is the ABC's China correspondent speaking to me from Beijing, and we'll wait to see what comes out of the second day of Vladimir Putin's visit to China. This is PM. I'm Samantha Donovan. You can hear all our programs live or later on ABC Listen. Ahead, a Melbourne schoolgirl becomes the youngest Australian to climb Mount Everest. Well, it's an exciting time of year for soccer fans. Many woke early this morning to watch London club Arsenal break a two-decade-long drought by clinching the English Premier League title. Here in the Southern Hemisphere, Sydney FC will take on Auckland in the A-League Grand Final this weekend. In a few weeks' time, the Socceroos will line up for the World Cup in North America. But behind the fanfare is the dire financial situation of the nation's soccer governing body, Football Australia. It's announced that more than 20% of its staff are being made redundant, as Tanya Dendrinos reports.
0: In training camp for the Socceroos in the United States ahead of the World Cup, Alex Robertson has his eyes fixed on one prize, selection in the final squad.
2: For me in the world, something you dream of as a little boy. You know, playing for Australia has been the proudest moment of my career. So if I was able to do that at a World Cup, it would be immense, and, you know, that's what I'm pushing towards every day.
0: But half a world away, Football Australia, the governing body of the sport in Australia, has revealed it's bracing for another massive financial loss. Martin Kugler took over as CEO this year and yesterday announced 20% of the workforce will be cut. Tracy Holmes is the host of the Sports Ambassador podcast and was at the briefing.
3: Last year, we know there was $8.5 million in the red. He said this year's deficit is higher than that. So we're looking at significant amount of money that Football Australia needs to try and find. And as part of that search, they decided to cut one in five people that work there.
0: The true picture of its financial situation will be made clear at Football Australia's annual general meeting next week.
3: He said they looked externally to make as many cuts as they could there before turning internally, and they're trying to do it in a way that will, you know, not impact the national teams, because we know the Socceroos are about to start playing the FIFA World Cup in the USA. So there is a lot at stake, and it's a real rebalancing act for the sport in Australia.
0: Tracy Holmes said she asked Martin Kugler if he was aware of the depth of the organisation's financial issues when he took on the top job, a question he declined to answer.
3: I don't know if there's been, you know, conflict or just abrasive relationships perhaps between some of the executive staff and the board members, and a bit of a different view as to how they should be looking at the path forward and where they should be investing and how they should be investing. But, you know, the board definitely has to take some responsibility here.
4: And here's Sam Kerr. She's going to need some support. Kerr running it bright. Kerr with a shot. Oh, I say, that's incredible!
0: In 2023, the Matildas captured the hearts of the nation on home soil with the Women's World Cup hosted by Australia and New Zealand.
5: I think what they've failed to do is capitalise on the success of the 23 World Cup.
0: That's Kerry Harris. She's the chair of Women On Side, which advocates for gender equality in football, describing the tournament as a landmark moment, which the CEO has acknowledged Football Australia didn't adequately maximise.
5: I think this is wider than the CEO. I think that this is a back office problem. If we look to, you know, what happened in 2023 with the Matildas and their success at the World Cup and the success of the World Cup itself, the Matildas are doing exactly what was promised. 70% of the country watched the 23 tournament. The Matildas semi-final was the most watched broadcast in decades. The brand is firing. What hasn't worked is Football Australia's ability to convert that audience into recurring diversified revenue. That's a commercial strategy question and ultimately a board question.
0: She says it will be interesting to see where the cuts are made.
5: Football is the largest participation sport for women and girls in this country. If the redundancies and cost-cutting hollow out women's football programs, participation pathways or the legacy 23 investment commitments, then the deficit isn't just a financial problem, it's a strategic abandonment of the audience that built the brand.
1: Kerry Harris from the advocacy group Women On Side. That report from Tanya Dendrinos. Now to an extraordinary achievement. 18-year-old Melburnian Bianca Adler has become the youngest Australian to climb to the summit of the world's tallest mountain, Everest. Angus Randall filed this report.
6: You've done so, so well. Oh, we're so proud of you, Bianca. It's amazing what you've done and so much hard work. It's amazing.
7: It's the kind of encouragement familiar to any parent, whether your child has played a good match, scored top marks, or summited Mount Everest.
8: Thanks, Dad. I feel really good up here, actually. Like, physically, I feel great.
6: And how are your hands and feet?
8: They're all good. We just need to take some photos and go, because it's a little bit cold and windy.

0: Mum and I and everyone are so proud. It's amazing what you've done. But now you've got to get down safe.
1: At 18 years old, Bianca Adler is the youngest Australian to summit Everest. She's been documenting her journey on social media.
2: And we're just at the Bergschrund.
3: This is a bit of a
2: steep part to climb up. And then we'll be on the Lhasa face. And then we'll get to camp 3.
1: She made the trip to Nepal with her parents Paul and Fiona, who have previously reached the top. Paul Adler is at camp 2, more than 6 kilometres above sea level, but still more than 2 kilometres below the summit, waiting for his daughter to return.
0: I would have loved to be able to climb with her, but she's too strong and too fast for me. I would have just slowed her down. So
1: it's her second attempt to reach the summit. Dangerous weather forced her to turn back just 400 metres from the top last year. And there's no concern from her family she's peaked too early. Bianca Adler will return to Melbourne for a more conventional teenage challenge.
0: Well, she's in the middle of year 12. She's been studying while she's been here, studying hard a lot beforehand. She's had great support from the school.
1: Greg Mortimer is one of the first Australian climbers ever to scale Everest, reaching the summit in 1984 at the ripe old age of 32. He says it's an even greater achievement at such a young age.
4: The common wisdom is that people reach their prime for high altitude climbing in their 30s, you know, maybe into their early 40s. So it just shows a mental fortitude above her years, if you like, as well as, you know, physical stamina, of course.
1: And while it's a cliche in mountaineering, the summit is only halfway there.
4: People can come unstuck coming down off high mountains, particularly Everest. The trick is that you have got to have kept something in the battery for getting back down again.
1: More than 140 Australians have reached the summit of Mount Everest since Greg Mortimer's ascent. Andrew Judge is the CEO of the Australian Himalayan Foundation, founded nearly 25 years ago by some of those early climbers who wanted to give back to the region.
5: We've got a totally different landscape and topography, but there's something about the fascination with the mountains that draws people over. And as many of them say, it's the welcome and the warmth of the hospitality and the culture that draws them back again. We've been working in areas around, particularly around education and maternal child health and health in remote areas, and that's expanded into telehealth. It's really a focus on giving the next generation a fair chance.
1: I think maybe from the outside of the mountaineering community, it might seem like a very transactional experience. You know, you pay your money, you go over there, you climb the mountain, you get your photo, you come back. What makes it so important to be, you know, giving back to these communities?
5: I think it's a life-changing event for people summiting Everest or even getting to base camp. It shows the interconnection. You know, we're in one planet. People are being hosted or supported by particularly the Sherpa communities around Everest. And it's really a recognition of that. And there's a lot of warmth and benefit from both sides to be able to assist in this way.
1: Climbing season on Mount Everest is expected to last until the end of the month.
6: Angus Randall, thanks for joining me for PM. I'm Samantha Donovan. We'll be back at the same time tomorrow. Good night.
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8: Forgiving the mass murderer. The extraordinary story from a shooting at a mosque. This is the Religion and Ethics Report. Andrew West on ABC Radio National, ABC Listen, and across the Pacific on Radio Australia. Later, the final in our series on religious communities rebuilding after violent attack. Now, after 2 weeks of hearings at the Royal Commission into Anti-Semitism and Social Cohesion, Australians have a picture of a Jewish community experiencing harassment and violence. The Commission also heard different opinions on anti-Semitism and political protest. Professor David Slukey heads the Australian Centre for Jewish Civilisation at Monash University. He's been following the hearings.
9: The more obvious things to us are the extreme acts of violence, a Bondi, a synagogue being firebombed, and those are very visible to many Australians. But I think what most people don't see and don't know are these kind of

0: day-to-day experiences of intimidation, of being harassed out in public, you know, school kids being spat at in public spaces, Jewish kids in non-Jewish schools being bullied mercilessly.
1: A school teacher reportedly doing a Hitler salute.
0: Yeah, these things coming to the surface are much more common and widespread than we think. You know, one of the things that was really affecting to me was the testimony from the CEO of Jewish Care Victoria, in which she talked about the experiences of her predominantly non-Jewish workforce being targeted because they work for a Jewish organization. And it just showed me that obviously anti-Semitism primarily affects Jews who experience it, but it affects us all in ways that are really damaging to the fabric of our multicultural democracy.
1: Mm. And Jewish Care, I mean, that's a social service agency. It's not a political agency. It's got nothing to do with foreign policy advocacy.
0: No, they do aged care homes. They provide disability services. They provide respite care. Mm. They're a historically important organisation in how the Australian Jewish community has arrived, integrated and sustained itself over a long period of time. Mm.
1: There was the story of a 15-year-old boy. He's just playing Minecraft. Mm. And then there's a barrage of anti-Semitic comments, really violent stuff.
0: Yeah. Part of my brain that says, oh, teenage boys are being teenage boys with their lizard brains. But, you know, obviously, how much leeway do you give for people to target and bully and behave in that way? That was really interesting testimony to me, because I think we don't talk about the gaming sphere a lot. We talk a lot about social media. Mm. And actually, there's research internationally that talks about the prevalence of exactly that kind of story that that parent described and the boy described of his experience in the gaming sphere.
1: Rabbi Ben Elton, who's the rabbi of the historic Great Synagogue in Sydney, also said a couple of things that really registered with me. The first was that he said ghettos cannot be the answer for Jews in Australia. What was he saying there?
0: What we're talking about is not literal ghettos in the way that we talked about it in World War II era Europe or in medieval Italy. If I'm understanding him correctly, the answer isn't to build ever higher walls and fortify the community. So for people who haven't spent time in Sydney's eastern suburbs or in Melbourne's inner southeast, you might not have seen the ways in which Jewish community institutions, schools, synagogues are fortresses now, mm. You know, ever higher fences, many more security cameras, bollards, armed guards in primary schools. It's quite confronting and quite shocking, the sense of fear that leads to that. Some days I think, is it really necessary? And then a Bondi comes along and you think, my God, it's really a shocking thing to have to send your kids to a school like that, you know, just to go worship, to have to go through security protocols for that.
1: Mm. But Rabbi Ben Elton also said something, and I think this showed a fair bit of nuance. He said he would not consider a banner that said boycott or sanction Israel to be anti-Semitic if it were outside Parliament. You know, whether he agreed or disagreed, he would not consider that anti-Semitic. But he would consider it anti-Semitic when a banner was stretched over the front of his synagogue. What's the point that he's making here?
0: Context matters. That's really important, that protest is an integral part of our democratic society, and activism is an inherent part of the whole project of democracy. But if the target of your protest is, in this case, say, a synagogue, and maybe you disagree with things that they've said or not said, but if you're targeting them as the kind of avatars for Israel in this case, that's where you go beyond the pale. Sometimes the question might even be for us, if it's anti-Semitic or not, yes or no, that's important. But the more important thing is, what are you trying to accomplish by targeting the synagogue in this case? Are you trying to intimidate them? Are you trying to harass them? Are you trying to make them feel that they don't belong in this place? And I think if you call it anti-Semitism, if you don't, you know, that's the kind of conduct that we should be steering away from, I think.
1: Yeah, Julie Nathan from the Executive Council of Australian Jewry made a similar point. She said pro-Palestinian posters and Free Palestine stickers were not in and of themselves anti-Semitic. But again, if they were attached to a school or a synagogue. Yeah. I read into this the argument, we are not, as individual Australian Jews, or even collectively as Australian Jews, gathered for worship or for education, we are not responsible for the decisions Benjamin Netanyahu was making in prosecuting his war in Gaza or Lebanon or Iran.
0: Yeah, I think holding Australian Jews responsible directly for that is where you start to get beyond the pale. The kind of assumptions that all Jews think the same way is part of the problem that underpins that. So you might target a synagogue and there's a range of different views on the Israeli government and its conduct. There might be many different views on what Israel ought to be or ought not be. And to sort of paint a sort of broad brush where everyone is to the furthest extreme, you know, when it comes to Israel, that's again where you start to caricature people.
1: How successful, though, do you think the Royal Commission has been so far? And we're only a couple of weeks into these hearings in trying to wrestle with the definition of anti-Semitism. Because there is other groups, the Jewish Council of Australia, pushing back against what they think is a far too consuming, far too broad definition of anti-Semitism. Do you think the Royal Commission is really getting to the nub of this?
0: The definitional question is a challenging one. We spend a lot of time talking about it. In ways, sometimes I think it takes us away from the core business. What we try and do with a definition, just in general, I'm a historian, definitions is a way to contain an idea inside a box. But sometimes these ideas resist being contained in those ways. And so when we're trying to find something that has such deep historical roots as anti-Semitism, that has changed and morphed over a long period of time, that looks different in different places, we can start to come up against the limitations of our understanding. And so definitions are useful and we should use them as a guide. And I think the way that the Royal Commission has deployed it is in a kind of sensible way, is to say, look, we're using this definition that is endorsed by the federal government.
1: And this is the International Holocaust Remembrance Association definition of anti-Semitism.
0: The International Holocaust Remembrance Alliance.
1: And just in essence, it does suggest certain forms of criticism of Israel's right to exist as a Jewish state could be anti-Semitic.
0: Could be. So there's two parts to the IRA definition. There's the kind of top-line definition, which isn't the contested piece of it, and then there's examples of what may constitute anti-Semitism within that definition. And there's two or three in particular that are seen as controversial or maybe difficult to operationalize within the context of policies or governance. And they revolve specifically around criticism of Israel. So one example is applying a standard to Israel that you wouldn't apply to other like countries. That's kind of a tough one, like take a university environment to operationalize that, because if students are protesting Israel, what's the answer to that piece of it, that they must protest China equally or another country equally? It's a difficult one to like really prove, I guess, if you're trying to test it out in a legal setting, that that's going to, you know, fall on that side of the line. Yeah.
1: And while you're here, though, I must ask you, I mean, the ABC and SBS have both declined to use that International Holocaust Remembrance Alliance definition of anti-Semitism, arguing that it can inhibit journalistic inquiry. I mean, do you think that's a bad idea, an anti-Semitic idea in itself, in what the ABC and the SBS have decided to do?
0: I don't think it's anti-Semitic. If it's the right or wrong decision is, I think, a separate question to if it's anti-Semitic. And I don't think whether or not you adopt one definition or another is necessarily the thing that shows if you do or don't take anti-Semitism seriously. Mm. You know, I won't editorialize about whether I think it's a right or wrong decision, because I don't know enough about the mechanisms that have gone into it, except to say I don't see it in and of itself as anti-Semitic.
1: Not to use that definition.
0: If it's part of a bigger discussion of how do we tackle anti-Semitism, that's a kind of legitimate position, I would say, to take, to say there are many ways you know, to tackle this problem. But if you're not having that conversation and just rejecting

0: definition, then I think it's probably bad policy, because what's the alternative? Whether it's an alternative definition or an alternative approach you're taking to defining it, I think there needs to be a sort of common understanding of what we're talking about when we talk about anti-Semitism.
1: Yeah.
0: But also, context matters here.
1: Professor David Slukey of the Australian Centre for Jewish Civilization at Monash. And this is the Religion and Ethics Report on ABC Radio National. Former Governor-General and Anglican Archbishop of Brisbane, Peter Hollingworth, has died. In his early career, he was a champion of the poor, especially for his work running the Brotherhood of St. Lawrence. He challenged the Hawke government over welfare and child poverty. But the Royal Commission into Institutional Sexual Abuse and the Anglican Church itself made serious findings against him over his poor handling of child sexual abuse complaints. Dr. Hollingworth later said, "I have lived with my failures ever since." Peter Hollingworth was 91. Police in the US city of San Diego are treating as a hate crime an attack on a local mosque. The attack recalls an immense tragedy that took place 7 years ago, much closer to home. An Australian gunman slaughtered 51 Muslims at prayer at two mosques in Christchurch, New Zealand. This is the third and final in our series, After the Storm, How Faith and Friendship Helped Three Religious Communities Overcome Violent Attack. You can find them as a podcast at ABC Listen. We recall the Christchurch tragedy with a man who survived, but bearing a terrible loss. Fareed Ahmed is the author of Huzna's Story, My Wife, the Christchurch Massacre, and My Journey to Forgiveness.
2: After the, you know, accident in Nelson, my physical life was changed totally. It's very difficult to explain that how every second in my life being on wheelchair is a struggle. But luckily, Husna had very positive attitude, and I also had positive attitude, so we have been managing. We were, you know, focusing on what we had rather than what we did not had. On that particular day, 15 March, two of us, we went to the mosque, same car. My car is all, you know, wheelchair, all hand-controlled, so I was driving. And as usually, we were chatting, we were two chatterboxes, but, you know, she was the champion. she was champion. So we, you know, always talk, and we never had run out of, you know, talking. And the more talking we had, the more intimate and close we felt to our hearts about one another. I parked my car outside the mosque in the wheelchair car park. The last words we had was that who should hold the key?
1: Right.
2: And I said, I will hold the key because today I'm not going to deliver any sermon. So two of us, we can quickly get out. We come to the car. We will go and pick up our daughter from high school. And then from there, we'll go somewhere to buy some special takeaway to enjoy at home. So that was our last conversation, but she pushed me to the men's side door, and then she went to the women's side door. So that was our last talk.
1: And you were in the mosque.
2: I was.
1: When the gunman burst in. You did manage to escape.
2: I did.
1: But Husna, she couldn't leave people behind.
2: Yeah, she was helping others. That was for one thing. But still, she managed to escape with some other people and children. And then she went to a nearby house. And then from there, in between the shooting, the shooter, you know, he finished his bullets and then he was going to reload it. And she was sneaking in between, and she was keep coming to look for me, to rescue me. And third time, she was shot.
1: Yeah. She went back three times to find other people to help.

0: Yes.
1: Yeah.
0: So last two times she went for me because, yeah, you know, I was the only person in wheelchair.
1: And yet, within days, you were saying that you could find it in your heart to forgive the gunman. That just, you know, because he not only took your beloved wife, he took 50 prayerful Muslims at two mosques. How did you find this capacity to forgive this man?
0: I would say probably the first forgiveness to the person who drove over me has probably trained me to think about forgiveness. I remember when I was inside and he started the shooting, everyone, they ran away and I was alone. I was thinking that definitely today I'm going to be shot and today is my, you know, last day. But quickly I turned my brain to a positive page and I said to myself, Fareed, you cannot complain. You are Mr. 7% and now you see how many years have you lived. My brain, my heart was racing. Every shot I heard, you know, it was painful. It reminded me that this is going to be one more death. What will happen to me? What will happen to my wife? What will happen to the children, women, imam, and, you know, other worshippers? What will happen to the race relation in New Zealand? How the world, Muslim world, will react? Is there going to be any problems? So my brain was thinking, and with those thinking, one question came to my mind that how should I think about this shooter, about the shooter, anger, hatred, revenge, or what? And immediately the answer came to my mind. I said, no, I should feel that I am privileged to have a heart that has no anger or no hatred towards any human being. I should be thankful to God that, God, you know, you have given me some common sense things, and if he had common sense like me, he would not have done what he was doing.
1: Yeah, your daughter, she's only 15 at the time. I was so affected to read what she said. She said, with this gunman, something must have gone terribly wrong in his own life.
0: Yes.
1: And you said we have to even try to find the capacity for generosity in the spirit of the mass murderer. What does your religion say to you to strengthen you with these sentiments?
0: It's religion gives us three options. One option is go for the justice. Second option is don't go for the justice but settled compensation. And third option is just offer forgiveness. So I took the last one. I want to be loved by my God, you know, and I believe that God is very merciful. We begin the Quran with saying, Bismillahir Rahmanir Rahim, in the name of Allah, the kind, the merciful. Those who can control their anger and can forgive the fellow human, you know, it doesn't limit, it has to be a Muslim or non-Muslim, any fellow human, then the end of the verse says that God loves these forgive us. So I am, you can say, I'm a beggar. You know, I'm a beggar for God's forgiveness and God's love. So that was my biggest motivation. And plus the common sense. The common sense thing was that, you know, what will be best for my daughter, for me to go ahead, to move forward, and what my wife would want us to do. My wife was such a person, she would have said, push this grief aside rather than become swallowed by the grief, carry it successfully and do something better for this world. You know, my daughter and I decided at that night that we would walk on the path of peace. It was incredible.

0: up befriending the family of Timothy McVeigh, the man whose bomb killed him and hundreds of other innocent people. Here on the Religion and Ethics Report on ABC Radio National, I'm speaking with Fareed Ahmed. He's the author of the book Husna's Story, My Wife, The Christchurch Massacre, and My Journey to Forgiveness. In the weeks and months to come, first of all, you would write this beautiful memoir, Husna's Story, that's the book, and you would meet some world leaders. But tell me about what I think was one of the most profound, and that was, well, with the man who's now the king, King Charles. You met him when he was the Prince of Wales. What did he say to you? Because he really touched you.
1: He did. At first, you know, I read that, you know, in his Easter speech, he mentioned my name. He said in his speech, Fareed is a remarkable example of forgiveness. That was very moving for me. I did not expect those things. To be honest with you, I have never thought that a word called forgiveness would be so moving for so many people. I did not have any least idea about it. I was shocked that what is happening. You know, when a BBC journalist told me, and after he interviewed me, he said, Mr. Ahmed, in half an hour, about 9 million in views, and who knows after 24 hours, you know, how far it will go. I was shocked. But anyway, coming back to that time he was Prince Charles, I was very moved. And then I was going to a conference in Netherlands in The Hague, and then I received an email that he is inviting some of us to meet him in Christchurch. So I cut my time short there to come and meet him. And I found him so thoughtful, and I still remember he said something. He said to me, Fareed, I thought about forgiveness. You know, after your forgiveness, you know, I had the same question, that how is it possible to forgive someone who has done the, you know, horrendous thing? But then when I looked into my heart, I found that the top layer is anger. And if that anger layer is removed, then underneath is kindness, forgiveness, compassion. I never heard such a beautiful introspection in my life beforehand. I will never forget it. He's very thoughtful.
0: Yeah, but I think the point is that the Prince of Wales, now the King, had been inspired by what you had done.
1: Oh, I'm very humbled by it.
0: One very, very difficult challenge, though. Could you ever come face to face with the mass murderer who did this?
1: I am ready. You know, I was ready, you know, soon after the tragedy. And, you know, I have been requesting the government in different ways that, you know, I would like to meet him. Maybe some people that think that, you know, just I'm talking emotionally. But no, look, I'm a healer. I am a trained homeopath. I studied 7 years in homeopathy in New Zealand. My research topic was homeopathy and mind. And I also a Muslim counselor. I have been an independent voluntary marriage celebrant for 11 plus years. I have the heart. I have the mind to meet him, to talk to him. And I will not be angry. Even some people, they say, what if he's angry with you? I say, doesn't worry me. Some people ask me, what if, you know, you do not want to get what you want to get? My answer is, I don't have any expectation. So some people say, so why do you have to meet him? I say, this is my duty as human brother. Because our society, you know, there is a tendency that you do something wrong and you are thrown into the rubbish bin. My philosophy is that angel will never come down to teach one another. It is us we

0: human. We will have problem. We have to solve. We have to be patient. We have to be compassionate. And if we just, you know, throw one another out, what if I had a son and, you know, he did something terrible wrong, what would I do?
1: Yeah.
0: On one hand, I have to be compassionate to him, loving. On the other hand, I have to discipline him. So we need to have balance. But in our society, I see, you know, sometimes there is no balance. You know, someone has done something wrong, and we put all our hatred towards that person without acknowledging that hatred is swelling us also towards the hatred.
1: Yeah.
0: My point is, you know, if I consider myself as a good person, then I always have to maintain the high value.
2: 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Before we go, it's a year since Leo became Pope. On Sunday evening, Soul Search speaks with Australian Augustinian priest Tony Banks. He's known Leo since 1981. He reveals how St. Augustine shapes this papacy. Thanks to producer Mandy Roberts and Isabella Tropiano. I'm Andrew West. Join us again for the Religion and Ethics Report.
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2: Hi, Fran Kelly here, and coming up on the Radio National Hour, is your social media feed overrun with outrage over the budget? With housing out of reach, Zoomers are piling into the share market and some are furious with the government's proposed changes to capital gains tax. Are they getting a bum deal? Also, legendary foreign correspondent Lise Doucette joins us, fresh from reporting from Tehran. And just weeks out from kickoff, the ugly spectre of ICE deportations is colouring people's enthusiasm for the Football World Cup. That's coming up after the news.
3: Good evening, Jonathan Hopper with ABC News. Six people, including two toddlers, are being treated for injuries after a truck was hit by a train in Guildford, northeast of Perth. Eyewitnesses have described a large contingent of first responders in Guildford's town centre, including five ambulances. Pictures from the scene appear to show a truck with a metal tray stuck on the tracks with boom gates nearby bent out of shape. Robin Woodward, who has told ABC Radio Perth, it looks like the truck was stopped on the crossing when the train came through and hit the trailer.
4: It was like a sort of a semi-trailer kind of truck where I think the whole front half of the truck's fine. That's still intact. It's just one trailer's been completely cleaned up. So the whole front of the train, the window's completely smashed and one side of it sort of broken off, but damaged.
3: The police minister says officers have been bending over backwards to provide security to regional courts as some locations face a three-month closure. WA's top judges released a joint statement on Friday saying 20 regional courthouses which rely on police force security would close because those servers could not be guaranteed between June and August. For the past 18 months, security has been provided by auxiliary officers and private security, but it's understood there were concerns about the availability of those services in the months ahead. Minister Rhys Whitby has told Budget Estimates an additional 20 auxiliary officers are currently being trained.
5: They will become available in the next weeks and months. So two tranches of trained police auxiliary officers. First tranche

0: being available at the end of June and the second at the end of August.
1: A man is dead and four others remain in hospital after what police say was a targeted shooting in Sydney's southwest. Ethan Ricks reports.
2: Around 8:30 last night, four people presented to hospitals in southwest Sydney suffering gunshot wounds. Just minutes earlier, two gunmen ambushed a group of men sitting in the garage of a Canley Heights home, firing several shots. One of the victims was 28-year-old Alea Hio, who couldn't be saved. He's a former associate of drill rap group 1-4, leading police to believe it was a targeted attack. Later, a fifth victim, a 19-year-old man, presented to Liverpool Hospital. One of the four survivors of the attack remains in a critical condition.
1: Victoria Police still haven't identified the criminal groups behind a spate of arson attacks in Melbourne, despite arresting another four people. Ethan Seidemann reports.
3: Three people were arrested this morning, accused of carrying out attacks on three properties, including La-Di-Da nightclub in the CBD and Electric Bar in Prahran. A fourth arrest, also made today, relates to a separate incident with suspected links to the hospitality sector, involving an attempted kidnapping. Acting Superintendent Anthony Vella says police are still working to identify who is orchestrating the recent attacks.
4: So there's about a dozen offenders still currently at large that we are seeking still at this point in time.
3: The four people are set to face court today, with police to continue increased patrols in Melbourne's entertainment precincts.
1: Thailand's cabinet has approved measures to reduce the length of visa-free stays for tourists from more than 90 countries, including Australia. The visa-free period will be moved from 60 days down to 30 or 15 days. Officials say the measure doesn't target any specific country, but rather individuals abusing the visa system by committing crimes in the country. The timeline for when the changes would come into effect is unclear. In sport, Australian women's soccer coach Joe Montemurro says he is using next month's friendlies against Mexico to narrow the focus ahead of next year's World Cup in Brazil. Star names Mary Fowler, Ellie Carpenter and Sam Kerr have all been named in the Matildas squad, as has 17-year-old Adelaide United goalkeeper Ilona Milag. Montemurro says she's a promising talent for the future.
5: We've monitored her progress through her club, but more importantly, I had a good look at the Under 20 Asian Cup, and she really suited the style we want to play, and we just felt that now's an opportunity to see where she's at.
1: WA's weather for tomorrow: showers and patchy rain over the western and northern Kimberley, Pilbara, northern and central interior, and northeast Gascoyne. Showers southwest of a line Busselton to Albany, extending to southwest of a line Kalbarri to Esperance during the afternoon and evening. In Perth, down to 10 degrees overnight. Showers for Thursday, mostly in the afternoon and evening. The chance of a thunderstorm in the afternoon too. A forecast top tomorrow of 23 degrees. Right now in the city, it's 17.5.
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0: Hello, I'm Frank Kelly, and this is the Radio National Hour, coming to you from the land of the Gadigal people of the Eora Nation in Sydney. Coming up, for many young people, the great Australian dream is now a share portfolio. And if you believe social media, these Zoomers and Millennials are outraged at the government's proposed budget changes to capital gains tax. With home ownership out of reach for so many, are they right to feel aggrieved? And should we be cutting them some tax slack? Also ahead, in just over 3 weeks' time, America will become the centre of the world, hopefully for all the right reasons. Football players from a record 48 nations are descending on North America for the FIFA World Cup. But the spectre of ICE deportations, Trump's war on Iran, and exorbitant ticket prices is casting a long shadow over the tournament. And she's the superhero of international correspondence. When she steps in front of a camera with her characteristic steely calm, the world takes note. Lise Doucette has spent more than 40 years telling the stories of forgotten people in forgotten places and illuminating global events for the BBC.
1: I firmly believe that when you drill down in all of the crises of our time, no matter how complex or consequential, what is it at root? It's a story about mothers and fathers and children and families and streets and neighbourhoods and societies.
0: And that's what makes her special, Lise Doucette. She's a masterful storyteller, and she joins me in the studio.

0: Radio later this hour. It was supposed to be a budget about intergenerational fairness, rebalancing the system to give younger Australians a better shot at getting ahead. But in the days since the Treasurer handed down this document, a different picture is being drawn. Because while the government has taken aim at property taxes, winding back negative gearing and reshaping capital gains tax discount, those changes don't just affect housing. They also reach into other places that young people have turned to build wealth. Shares, ETFs, even crypto. And for a generation locked out of home ownership, those investments aren't a luxury. More and more, they're the only pathway into the dream of ever owning your own home. That concern has now been made explicit. In an open letter, dozens of high-profile young business leaders, 40 under 40, have described the government's changes to CGT on everything, not just on property, as, quote, an ambush on ambition, claiming that these changes risk shutting down the very pathways younger people rely on to get ahead. So, as the detail settles, a new question is starting to cut through. If you change the rules on the assets young people actually use, are you levelling the playing field or closing off one of the last ways they can get ahead? And if this really is a budget about intergenerational equity, what else would it take to deliver on that promise? Gemma Dale is the Director for Investor Behaviour at NAB Trade, and Matt Goodenough has also been keeping an eye on this issue. He's the Senior Economist at the Australia Institute. Gemma, Matt, welcome to the Radio National Hour.
1: G'day, Fran.
2: Thank you for having me.
0: Gemma, let's go to you first, because you've been looking at this in depth in recent months, but also since the budget. What are you hearing from younger investors about why they are choosing vehicles like ETFs, that's exchange-traded funds, or shares, and how much of that is opportunity and how much of it is necessity?
2: It's such a good question. So we've been looking at this for a while, and we've seen more and more young people come to investing. It was a really marked trend during and post-COVID. Those first 3 weeks when the share market in COVID fell 30%, which was pretty astonishing by historical standards. And we saw so many young people come to market, open share market accounts for the first time and start investing and trading. And to the point you made, I find for most investors, what they tell us is the most difficult decision is, what do I buy? I want to be an investor, I really do, but choosing what to invest in is really difficult. And what we found is ETF seems to take that anxiety away.
0: So explain that. What are they and how do people access them?
2: They're a listed version of a managed fund exactly, but the ones that people tend to go for, and I mean this by an enormous margin, are the ones that are just a passive basket of stocks. So what it will give you access to is the ASX 200 or the S&P 500, the top 500 companies in the US, top 200 companies in Australia.
0: So they're tracking the growth of the market?
2: They're tracking the growth of the market, exactly that. And because they're just passive, they're not doing anything, no one's choosing anything for you, you just buy the market. They're very, very cheap and they're very, very liquid, meaning that they're traded really easily. You don't have to worry about getting stuck in them.
0: And you can do it on your phone, can't you?
2: You can do it on your phone. And there's a huge amount of evidence, and I don't think this is the most important point, but people absolutely understand it now. There's a huge amount of evidence that just buying the market is, on average, as good as trying to pick your own stocks. So maybe just buy the market.
0: And has this trend become more marked in the last couple of years? Can you see through NAB what proportion of young Australian investors are investing in shares like this?
2: Yeah, absolutely. So what we've seen is just an absolute explosion of growth in exposure to ETFs. Young people come into market full stop, and then what they're choosing to buy. So about 40% of our investors under the age of 40 only hold ETFs. And what they hold is the S&P ASX 200, so Australian market first, long, long gap, and then they hold the S&P 500, so they go and buy the US after Australia.
0: So that's a significant chunk. Matt, how does that number sit with you? Can you give us a sense of how you understand young Australians are investing right now? Does it match what Gemma's just described?
1: Yeah, look, I think that Australians are investing in larger numbers, mainly because it's becoming harder and harder to afford a house and you need a larger and larger deposit. And while you're saving up that deposit and while you're watching house prices sprint away from you, you're better off investing it somewhere to help grow that deposit. That said, we just need to be clear, it's

0: still an incredibly small number of people when we look at the age cohort overall. So take Australians in their late 20s, 25 to 29, about 85% of them have salary or wage income, so mm-hmm. almost most of them, but only 4% of them made a capital gain. So it's a really tiny number of the whole population of people, young people, who actually are making money through capital gain.
1: That's the number making money. What about the number investing and trying to make money? The government, I think, has been hit by this wave of criticism about this, and the government's figures, I think, is 1 in 10 of people under 30s, but Gemma's just said at NAB 40% of their investors under 30. Now, those numbers don't match, of course, but do you think the government's underestimated this?
0: No, I don't think so. I think we need to get back to why they're investing. They're investing because they want to get into the housing market. And what these changes to negative gearing and the capital gains tax discount do is they make housing more affordable. Mm-hmm. So if you've got, you know, $50,000 invested in shares, you might at most make, $1,000 in capital gain in a year. But the house prices are going up by $30,000. If these changes are going to flatten out house prices, you're talking about giving up without paying an extra $1,000 in tax, but in a year's time, the house will be $30,000 cheaper. So obviously, young people will be far better off if house prices stop rapidly increasing than any other change that might come along.
1: Well, that's critical, isn't it? I mean, it brings us to the here and now and the budget. Are the changes in the budget, Gemma, the capital gains tax changes, the negative gearing changes, how are they likely to affect young people with these kind of investments?
2: So the first comment I'd make is the negative gearing changes are explicitly just for residential properties. So anything share related is not covered by that.
1: But if you're making money from one of these ETFs that you've been talking about, and as sort of Matt described there, and you make some positive capital gain, are you going to be worse off under these changes? Because that seems to be the message that young people have got. And is that the truth of it?
2: So the changes are twofold, I think, in terms of what young people need to look at. One is that there is now going to be an indexation of your cost base rather than a straight 50% discount. 50% discount was very easy to work out, and it was great if your share prices or your asset value increased really rapidly and you sold fairly quickly. Indexation takes much longer to accrue, particularly in a low inflation environment, which we've had for the last 25 years since it was introduced. But there's no guarantee that the 50% discount is going to be better for you than indexation if you're holding for a long time. If inflation's really high, for example, and you hold for a really long time, you might find you're actually better off under indexation. The issue is that there's this minimum 30% CGT, and that's the one that people are concerned about. And that one does make sense as something that is more likely to make you worse off than the removal of the 50% discount and a return to indexation. What we find with most of our investors and young people, very low turnover. So they buy and hold for the long term, and they're building up wealth for the long term. They actually have the lowest turnover of all of our investor groups. So even retirees turn over their portfolios more frequently than young people. They're trying to build wealth, and they're doing it by buying consistently and not by selling. So you only have to pay the CGT when you sell, but I do see where this concern about the minimum 30% is one that people will pay attention to.
1: And Matt, is that fair cop? I mean, Gemma just said there's not necessarily going to be true that the indexation is going to be worse for you than the current 50% capital gains tax. But if people are saving and they're holding it for a long time, as Gemma just said, seems to be the practice, that means it's taking them a long time to save a deposit for a house. I mean, are they going to be worse off without these changes? Is that the simple truth of it? And does the government just need to, you know, come clean and explain what it is trying to do here?
0: Well, you know, I mean, if they're earning more than $45,000 a year, they're going to be paying 30% tax on their wages on all their income. So, and to put $45,000 in context, the full-time minimum wage is $50,000. If you're working full-time, you're earning so that you're paying 30% on your wage.
1: So that's your tax rate anyway.
0: Yep, exactly right. And then you'll, you know, as Gemma said, you still get a discount. The discount is likely to be smaller in some cases. In other cases, the discount might actually be bigger. But I think it's fair to say overall, because the government is planning

0: that this will raise a bit of revenue, that it's actually going to be worse off on average. But, you know, who is it going to be worse off for? Well, we know that the biggest beneficiaries of the capital gains tax discount as it currently is, so forget about the top 10%, let's just talk about the top 1%, that 1%ers, they get 59% of the benefit. More than half of the benefit of the capital gains tax discount goes to just the top 1%. So overwhelmingly, the group that is going to pay more tax are wealthy people. And, you know, if we look again by age, people under 30 only got 2% of the benefit of the capital gains tax discount. People under 40 only got 6% of the benefit of the capital gains tax discount. So young people, because they're not wealthy, and this is overwhelmingly going to wealthy people, are largely missing out on the capital gains tax discount as it stands. And I think that young people are going to be the biggest beneficiaries from this budget because it's going to make housing cheaper.
1: You're listening to the Radio National Hour. My guest is Matt Goodenough. He's from the Australia Institute, the economist at the Australia Institute. And Gemma Dale is the NAB Trade Director for Investor Behaviour. We're talking about how changes in the budget could affect the way young Australians are investing and trying to get ahead. That point of these changes making the property market cheaper and more accessible for young people, the change isn't going to be very big very quickly, is it? I mean, even the government's own budget papers say it'll bring in 75,000 new home buyers over 10 years. That's 7,500 a year. That's a drop in the ocean in terms of the Australian housing market, isn't it?
0: No, that's very small. That's a drop in the ocean. But I have big concerns about Treasury's modelling. And to be clear, that's the government's own modelling.
1: Yeah.
0: But models are really, really bad at doing this, because why house prices have been increasing is because speculators, investors have been jumping into the market thinking prices are going to continue to go up, and I want to jump in and get that capital gain and then pay very little tax because there's a big 50% discount on that tax. If speculators stop jumping into the market, then the house price will stop rapidly increasing. And economic modelling cannot account for speculation. In fact, the economic model assumes that everybody in the economy has perfect knowledge not only of house prices right now, but house prices way out into the future. Economic models are great tools, right? But this economic model is a saw and you need to hammer in a nail. Sure, you can bash a nail in with a saw, but it's not an effective tool.
1: Gemma, what do you think about the tool shed that the government's taken us into, to use Matt's analogy there? Do you think these changes to capital gains tax and negative gearing will make any really significant difference to the property market, and which effectively means start bringing prices down and make them more accessible to young first-time buyers?
2: It's a really interesting question. We talk to a lot of investors, and some of them are very, very wealthy, and we have younger people who are less wealthy and a big mix in between. They read the budget papers or they read the summaries and they look at the removal of negative gearing and go, do you know what? Commercial property's carved out. That suddenly looks much more attractive to me than residential property. Or, do you know what? I might overweight my shares a little bit. So you can already see people moving at the margin and thinking about making changes to their portfolios. Most people know that this needs to be legislated and you don't want to rush in before the legislation. But it is very interesting to see those investors with meaningful amounts of money at stake already making decisions at the margin about what looks most attractive to them. And they're the decisions that they're going to act on.
1: But Matt, an open letter from a group of high-profile Australians under the age of 40 today warns these changes could, quote, shut down the very pathways younger people rely on to get ahead, particularly investing, as I said, outside property and into small businesses. Do you think that concern is justified, or again, does it misunderstand what these reforms are trying to achieve? They've labelled these budget changes to capital gains tax an aspiration ambush, and that's a theme taken up by the Shadow Treasurer, Tim Wilson, today, who was at the National Press Club, who says we should be backing the self-starters, the small businesses, the startups, the digital entrepreneurs.
0: Yeah, look, I mean, aspiration is an interesting word. I mean, I aspire to a country where young people can afford to own their own home, where they don't have to pay ever-increasing rent prices. I aspire to a fairer Australia. So when we talk about aspiration, there are lots of different aspirations. And just looking at whether or not this will have a big impact on housing, certainly the market the next day after the budget came back out certainly thought that house prices were going to go down. Bank shares, and so the big four banks, who are some of the biggest beneficiaries of rising house prices, because they're the ones that write the bigger and bigger mortgages that take longer and longer to pay off and therefore generate more and more interest. Bank shares went down, including the Commonwealth Bank, which dropped 10% the day after. And if you were looking at the Australian Financial Review, they were lamenting on the front page that this was the end, the budget was ending a 30-year house price super cycle. So certainly the markets seem to think that it will have a large impact on house prices, and I agree with them.
1: You're listening to Radio National Hour. My guest is the economist at the Australian Institute, Matt Goodenough, and NAB Trade Director for Investor Behaviour, Gemma Dale. If we look at property, which is what the government's aimed at with these changes, you know, somebody now owns 100 properties they bought before the budget, or even 6 or even 10, and they can keep negatively gearing them for as long as they like. But if a young person buys a property today, unless it's a new build, they won't be able to negatively gear that property after July 2027. Now, we've talked about this at some degree, but I'm just wondering how, in the end, that is helping intergenerational fairness, which is what the government's pitch is. Matt, you first, and then Gemma.
0: Look, I would prefer there wasn't as much grandfathering, because you're absolutely right. I think it waters down the intergenerational equity issue. But if you hang on to a house, it will actually move from being negatively geared to being positively geared as you pay the mortgage down. So when we say that they will have they'll be able to negatively gear forever going forward, probably in sort of 5, 7, 10 years, most of those will then be positively geared because they've paid down the mortgage and the rent is now covering all of their costs.
1: Okay.
0: So it's not a long-term issue.
1: The Treasurer is under a lot of pressure to negotiate around some of these changes. We got this letter today from young investors and young business owners. Can you see a set scenario by which the government carves out a group of people like that, or, you know, young investors, young share buyers, and maintains the 50% discount for them?
2: It's an interesting question. I do want to make one comment, because there's this point about small business owners and it's starting to get more attention. There's already a series of small business CGT concessions that exist, and they've existed for a couple of decades and they've gotten no attention for quite some time, and suddenly, as people are saying, there's no incentive to start a business, accountants and others who have a good understanding of the tax system are going, no, we already have concessions for these guys. They can be better. They absolutely could be indexed. They haven't been indexed for a couple of decades. It'd be nice to see higher thresholds for what constitutes a small business. But please don't believe that the only tax concession was a 50% discount. If you're a business owner, you have very meaningful concessions available to you, in many cases paying no tax at all from a capital gains perspective when you sell small business assets.
1: So up to a certain level.
2: Up to a certain threshold.
1: 6 million, is it?
2: 6 million maximum net asset value, or 2 million in turnover. As I said, they haven't been indexed for a long time, but they're very good. If you can work them, they're really, really good. So that's quite important that people understand that some concessions actually do already exist. There is the possibility of negotiation, I think, as more individuals call out some components of the proposals that maybe won't work as intended, or use cases where they may just be more punitive than expected. There might be some room to move.
1: Matt, are you expecting the government to compromise, to give some ground here, and where would you suggest it might?
0: The government, right from the budget, in the budget papers and in the speech and immediately after, were talking about how they wanted, particularly on small business and startups, were keen to negotiate and make sure this fitted in. So clearly the government is concerned about this area, and there is probably some legitimate concerns there. But I think largely this campaign against it is using sort of small business and startups and young people as basically the front to what is essentially older, richer people who are going to be the biggest losers out of these changes. And so I don't think that, even if we do see changes to small business and startups, I don't think that's going to make the people who are genuinely against these reforms, I don't think it's going to make them happy at all.
1: Matt, Gemma, thank you very much for joining me.
2: Thanks for having us.
0: Thank you.
1: Gemma Dale is the Director for Investor Behaviour at NAB Trade, and Matt Goodenough is Senior Economist at the Australia Institute. Coming up, it's the global sporting contest that's supposed to unite humanity. But this year, the FIFA Football World Cup is being played in a country where armed officials have been rounding up foreigners and sending them home. So tourists could be forgiven for feeling a little nervous. And then there's the ticket prices. American political scientist and former professional soccer player Jules Boykoff joins me later this hour.
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4: 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But what makes the elusive Putin tick? How has he changed during his 26 years in power? And where will it end? Join me with two seasoned Russia watchers.
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1: Let me take you back now to Kabul in Afghanistan in 1988. The Geneva Accords are signed. The Soviet Union troops have started to withdraw. In their place, the Mujahideen, Islamic fighters, took control, paving the way for the harsh rule of the Taliban in the following years. At the same time, a new militant network begins to form. It's called Al-Qaeda. And through all the political upheaval, then and since, sits the Intercontinental Hotel in Kabul, at the centre of it all, continuing to run and play host to the rich and the famous, while the country around it struggled through conflict and hardship. In December of that year, 1988, a new BBC correspondent arrived in the country. She checks into the Intercontinental Hotel, ready to bring us its stories. Award-winning BBC presenter, chief international correspondent Lise Doucette was that young reporter, and she's written about this time in Afghanistan in her book, The Finest Hotel in Kabul. Lise, welcome to the Radio National Hour.
6: Friend, it's a real joy to be with you on your program. Thank you very much for making space for me and all of your loyal listeners.
1: Let's talk about Afghanistan for a while because you've been many, many places since, but this is a place you've been to and you kept coming back to. You first arrived in Kabul at Christmas 1988. You've been back, as I say, many times. And you say that Afghanistan is a part of you. That's how strongly you feel about it. What is it about Afghanistan and about Afghan people that you have such a strong connection to? Is it just the connection formed by a young journalist in the biggest story of her career, or is it something else?
6: There is something about Afghanistan. I always say nobody goes to Afghanistan once, and I'm not the only person who has the imagination captured by this country. And the only way I can explain it is that the Afghans have a strong sense of self, of their own identity. And that means they have a strong sense of humor, which means that they are, when you go there as a foreigner, you feel very, very welcome. And I always say in Afghanistan as well, there's hospitality over ideology, that no matter who's in power, they still give a welcome to their guests.
1: And even the Taliban?
6: Even the Taliban.
1: Tell me about that. Tell me about the welcome you've got.
6: Well, it's more difficult now to get visas, because not only do they decide on which journalists can come, they try to decide what kind of stories you can do, which, of course, I work for a public broadcaster like you do. We can't allow the Taliban. In fact, we can't allow anyone anywhere where we go to dictate the stories that we do. But they're still Afghan, although they're a kind of Afghan which adheres to a very, very strict interpretation of Islam, so strict that even many senior Taliban leaders find themselves at odds with some of those edicts, stopping girls from going to school and women from working.
1: Do they tell you that?
6: Yes. A few years ago when I was there, because I've been busy with other stories and also I've had a few difficulties getting a visa of late, I sat down with one of the founding members of the Taliban, Mullah Zaif, who I've known for many years. And he said to me, 95% of the Taliban do not agree with these severe edicts. Yes, of course, they're very conservative. Yes, they would still want a very, very conservative policies for Afghanistan. But they do believe that Islam does give girls the right to be educated, women the right to work. And in fact, Ryan, that is what we heard from Taliban leaders in 2020 when they were engaged in those negotiations, which were meant to lead to a transitional government sharing of power in Afghanistan rather than seizing it. They would tell not just journalists like me, but the women negotiators that we learned from our experiences in 1996. We know that what the world is like today. We want to be part of that world. We're not going to rule in the same way. And yet some would say that their rule this time is even harsher. So if there is to be change in Afghanistan, and for the sake of millions means of Afghan, one hopes that there will be, the change will have to come from within the Taliban, because there's not going to be, we live in unpredictable times, but there's not going to be another major international intervention.
1: You hear at the Writers Festival with your book, The Finest Hotel in Kabul, which came out at the end of last year. It's based on the people you met when you were living and staying at the Intercontinental. The subtitle of the book is A People's History of Afghanistan. So this is not your experience as the foreign correspondent. It's the stories of the people who lived and worked there in Kabul and at the Intercon. It's the war told through their lives, effectively, rather than your journalistic observations. Mm. Why did you frame it that way?
6: At the time when I was starting to write, we have this expression, and you probably have a similar one here, which is called news avoidance, that people, and I look at your expression now, yes, that even you and I would say the news is so grim, it's so glum. People say that they're turning away, they just can't bear it anymore. Even I find myself turning away listening to Radio 3, which is a classical music station, rather than BBC Radio 4 or the World Service. But of course, as citizens, we do have to understand what is happening in the world, because as I just underlined, those wars far away are not far away at all. And I wanted to explore a different kind of storytelling. When I first left Canada after a university, went traveling, I would always turn to novels and also to what we call narrative history, which is a kind of history where you use the conventions of fiction to tell a non-fiction story, a true story. And I wanted to see if I could do that kind of writing, because it's a very different kind of writing than the kind of writing we would do as journalists. And of course, to see whether or not I could finish the book at a time when it was a very, very busy time for journalism. And I wanted to try to find a way to bring people into, in this case, a story about Afghanistan and a very tumultuous history, and sometimes a very hard to digest history, instead of turning them away. Because again, the work that we do, Fran, it's a snapshot, isn't it, of people's lives. It's always the worst of moments, when people are fleeing for their lives away from the incoming missiles. They're wailing in the rubble of their home. But whether it's, this is about Afghans, but it could be about Ukrainians, Gazans, Sudanese, Iranians, they still have to get up in the morning, make themselves a cup of tea and face the day and find ways to facing the day. And I have found, even in the worst of times, or perhaps especially in the worst of times, people turn to humor to try to ease the suffering of life. They try to live with some hope and humanity. And so I wanted to find a prism to show the kind of everyday courage and the everydayness of people's lives, even when the history is swirling around them. And I chose a hotel because a hotel is a very familiar prison. Dare I say, a luxury hotel, which is how it started. The first luxury hotel in Afghanistan, the Intercontinental Hotel, which was built on a hill on the edge of Kabul when Afghanistan was a kingdom. And somehow, and so much has been lost in Afghanistan, that hotel is still standing.
1: Let me read your description of it, because it's fantastic. This is very early at the start of the book. History, good, bad and bloody, was made within its walls. We're talking about the hotel now. It became home to fashion shows and beauty pageants, bikinis by the pool, vodka-soaked Soviet receptions, warlord rockets, a guest named Osama bin Laden, American election observers, Afghan female MPs and Taliban suicide bombers. Its doors stayed open through every kind of political system, a peaceable kingdom, Soviet-backed communism, warlordism, Islamism and a would-be democracy bankrolled by the West. Politics, like hotel guest, checked in and out. That's a great narrative style. If you don't mind me saying.
6: Oh, thank you. Once I had to see whether it would work. And my publisher later confessed to me, says, Lise, you know, when we decided to publish your book, that even he was a bit skeptical as to how much history had gone through its doors. It certainly swirled around it, but it went right inside and it still sits there. It's a memory palace. And for so many Afghans, even though for some part of its history, it was this bubble on the hill that so many Afghans could not afford. It was way beyond their means. But inside this hotel, all of Afghanistan was there. People working, whether from the front desk to the back doors, to the kitchen, to the restaurant, all social classes, all tribes, ethnic groups of Afghanistan have worked in that hotel. And for Afghans, it's a very iconic hotel. They'll tell you stories. Oh, I went to a wedding there and they served such different kind of food. And so everyone, all the Afghans that I met would often have a memory of that hotel. So in our profession, I think you would agree with you, Fran, I always find the power of of a small story telling a bigger story. It's a street, a house, a village. In this case, a hotel, a building, a landmark building, is a conceit to be able to tell a wider story. And in this case, 50 years of war, 50 years of history.
1: I think a lot of people listening, just going from what you've said there, would be really keen to know how you do what you do, because what you do is very difficult. No, you've had a number of postings, Jerusalem, Amman, Kabul, Islamabad, Tehran, but these days I think you sort of are more of a, as your international correspondent, more of a firefighter style. You go in to critical moments, critical places, critical moments. And I think a lot of people watching or listening over the decades would wonder how you do that, how you arrive in a new country, a new conflict zone, and find the heart of the story when you're on the ground in the thick of it. And is that what you just told us there? Is that part of your stock in trade? Do you find a small story to tell a big story? Is there a blueprint for how you do that?
6: It's been a gift of my life, first of all, to work for the BBC, a public broadcaster, which for all of its cuts, and we're expecting more 15% cuts coming up to our news department, it still dedicates resources and commitment to international broadcasting, both on radio, television, and now, of course, on many other platforms. So for me, the BBC has been like a passport to travel the world. And because I've started off by living in many parts of the world, and I've lived in three different parts and for 5 years, a lot of the places I go are no longer just a story for me. I return to places where I've been made to feel at home. And so these are places which have become part of my life. I know some of the people, I know some of the places I've been through, I've been part of its history. I've walked right in the middle of their history. So I'm going back and renewing my relationship to places. And when I go to new places, then I go with new eyes and able to see it, but of course try to bring the experience and the reflections of having worked in many places. The kind of approach I do is, first of all, to try to make sense of stories, because often I'm sent to stories which really do matter and have wide-ranging repercussions. They're often very complex, very consequential. But I always try, first of all, we talked before about how the importance of radio. When I'm doing TV, I try to bring some of the analysis and texture of radio. When I'm doing radio, I try to bring some of the visual, the pictures to bring people there, because each of them, as you know, you're smiling now, have their own strengths. But I also believe that in addition to the analysis and the search for the facts, which we can only get by asking as many questions as possible, getting closer to the truth, is that I firmly believe that when you drill down in all of the crises of our time, no matter how complex or consequential, what is it at root? It's a story about mothers and fathers and children and families and streets and neighborhoods and societies. And it's really important that we try to convey that it's people at the end of the day. And I know that might sound Pollyannish, but at the end of the day, when any of the wars, it's not just about the bombs and the bullets and the ballistics, which we have to know about, but there are people on the ground. And sadly, the wars of our time, where the front line is no longer in the trenches. The front lines now go right through, sometimes go through streets and houses, which means that the most innocent in the world are no longer close to the front line. Tragically, they are the front line and all too often getting targeted.
1: And we're seeing that right now in Ukraine. We're seeing it in Gaza. We're seeing it in the Iranian conflict. I mean, and I would say that part of what makes you such a respected journalist is that very thought of the way you operate. You're able to report with empathy. The story's not about you, it's about them.
6: As it should be, right?
1: Yeah.
6: I'm sure you would agree.
1: I certainly agree. Yeah. To have empathy, you need to be open to feeling for the people and the situation you're covering to some degree, and some of which is absolutely horrific. You've reported on terrible things. What do you do with all those feelings and all that emotion and all that adrenaline when you leave a story? Because you've been doing it for a long time.
6: It's really important not to go to a place of turmoil, a place of risk, if you feel that you're not up to it, if you're tired, if this story just feels the same as the last story, because you have to be, first of all, you have to be attentive, especially if it's a story at risk, because you're there with a team. You can't put anyone into any danger. none of us live in perfect societies, but there we are, and you and I included, we live in societies which are democratic. We live with the values and principles that we hold dear, and there's still a fight for, and there are rules, there's a rule of law, there are institutions which protect us. And therefore, we live with great fortune. And I, the more I travel, the more I'm very, very much cognizant of this, and definitely don't take it for granted. So
1: that's undeniable. It, you know, we are very lucky.
6: Very lucky. And some people say to me, well, these, oh, when you leave this place or that place and you go back and you can go out with your friends to a cafe and a restaurant, don't you feel guilty? And perhaps I did have that feeling earlier on, but now I say no, because what do the people of Kyiv, the people of Khartoum, the people of Gaza, they want to go out with their families and have go to a cafe and not worry about a missile coming through the roof, about an armed intruder at the door. They just want what we should consider normal. And if we don't embrace and celebrate what really is, you know, the goodness of life, then we're saying it doesn't matter. It matters hugely.
1: Lise Doucette is my guest. She's the BBC's chief international correspondent. There's a huge story at the moment. And again, you're in the thick. You've just been in Tehran reporting with 3 months into this war, Operation Epic Fury. The fragile ceasefire seems to be holding, but then they seem to be going nowhere. And today we just learnt that the US president was just a day or so ago, an hour away, he said, from ordering the bombs to start flowing again. You've just been in Tehran. Just 5 months ago, people were protesting in the streets in anger against the Ayatollah and the regime. Thousands were murdered by the Iranian Guard, Revolutionary Guard. Now this, what's life like for them? You talked about the economic impact, but how are their hearts and their souls?
6: I've been going to Iran since my first trip was in 1989 for the funeral of the first Ayatollah Khomeini. And when I lived in the region, it was easier for me to get visas. Then there was a period of many years wasn't able to get a visa because of the Iranian authorities' opposition to our very, very good BBC Persian service. But then suddenly I started getting visas again. So in 2025, I arrived at the day of the ceasefire in the 12-day war. And the mood in Iran was, the first thing I went to was a concert in Azadi Square, Tehran Symphony Orchestra. And Iranians, no matter if they supported the government or opposed the government, were there. They were not rallying around the regime, but rallying around the flag of Iran because they had come under attack from Israel and the United States. Fast forward to the next visit we made, which was in February, in the wake of another extraordinary event, which were this wave of nationwide protests crushed with lethal force. And I was stunned by the anger and the emotion, which was still so raw. You know, as journalists, we have to decide, you know, how do we approach people? Because we know that possibly, you know, even questions can be dangerous. So I would ask very open questions. What's the main worry on your mind? In the street, people would break down crying. So many people died. They said, why did all these young people have to die? I want to get rid of this regime. Even saying, I want there to be military attacks against my country because I believe now, after seeing what happened with the protests, the only way to bring about change. Now, there were others we spoke to who did support the government. It's a country of 92 million people. Mm. We can't put numbers on it, but there is a certain amount of Iranians who do support the government. There's a very large number who don't support the government. Then this last time, the protests were still mentioned, and the legacy of the protests before, the Women Life Freedom protests, you see it on the streets. So many women of all ages are not wearing the headscarves anymore.
1: Is that right?
6: Yeah, they're not wearing the manteau, the long coats. I lost track of how many times I saw punk rock women and men in the streets, baggy jeans, body piercing, short cropped hair. But this time people were talking about their worry about the days to come, about the economic crisis. And on top of it, the security presence was much more visible, that there were plainclothes and uniformed security forces on the streets. There were waves of arrests, people accused of spying for the Israeli security agency, intelligence agency, Mossad. The executions of people accused of working for foreign agencies in those protests is on an all-time high. So you have those pressures rising in people's daily lives in terms of their economic livelihoods. pressures rising in terms of their freedoms and their worries about where this is going to go once the war ends.
1: And just finally, in an interview like this, I wouldn't normally ask you about a breaking news story, but there is a news story today in the New York Times that I've just read. It's an extraordinary story about regime change in Iran, that the plan apparently of Benjamin Netanyahu and Donald Trump ahead of this war was to install former hardline Iranian president Mahmoud Ahmadinejad into the leadership again. Now, he was an Iranian president dedicated to the fall of Israel. He was a sworn enemy of the United States when he was in power. Was this news to you? And if not, how do you make sense of this?
6: I remember there was an attack, and it was said that Mahmoud Ahmadinejad had been killed. Mm. And we thought, why are they killing him? He's of no consequence right now. He doesn't have any role to play in the regime as it is now. And then suddenly he appeared one day in the crowds, and they go, oh, so he was injured, but he's still alive. And then suddenly he disappeared again. And the article mentions that nobody really knows where he is. What was mentioned in the article, and you've read it as well, is that he had tried several times to run again for president. And there's this Guardian Council which vets the people who are allowed to run and not allowed to run. And he was not allowed. He had spoken out and criticized the current order, corruption, in other words. So perhaps they saw in him someone who was changing his stripes, that perhaps he was now turning against the people in power, that he could possibly be someone they could deal with. President Trump is always looking for his Delcy Rodriguez. In other words, the vice president of Venezuela, that President Trump, who is now the president, that once they remove Nicolas Maduro, they can simply just take one person out and put them at top of the system, and then somehow the system will work with them. Again, it rests on a fundamental misunderstanding of the system in Iran. It is not Venezuela. There is a system in Iran honed and hardened over 47 years of security and politics and military. And now there are multiple centers of power. The supreme leader, Mujtaba Khamenei, who I'm sure you've discussed it on your program.
1: Sure.
6: It has not been seen in public, but it's believed that he is still playing a role. But there will never be again another supreme leader as an ultimate authority. It is the Islamic Revolutionary Guard Corps who are playing the pivotal role. And the idea that somehow Mahmoud Ahmadinejad could prevail, it had been thought that the Israelis, the Mossad, because of their long years of trying to understand Iran, would have had a better understanding, because it's denied by President Trump and Prime Minister Netanyahu. But the idea is that they had the intelligence that they could get the supreme leader, Ayatollah Khamenei, on that Saturday morning, and that it would be a short distance from there. Decapitate the regime. You get rid of the top leadership. And then they also killed top security commanders, including some they were hoping to work with. And then they thought it would come tumbling down, which of course it didn't. It hardened. And it has made them even more defiant. So it kind of has backfired. There was in one cafe in Iran, one young man said to me, I love President Trump because he said he would help us. I hate President Trump, he said, because he didn't help us.
1: Lisa said, thank you very much for joining me.
6: Great to be with you.
1: That's BBC presenter, chief international correspondent and author of The Finest Hotel in Kabul, Lise Doucette. And you can catch her at the Sydney Writers' Festival this Thursday, the 21st of May, and on Sunday, the 24th. You can also hear the full version of that interview with Lise on ABC Listen or wherever you get your podcasts. And I really do recommend you do. World Cup fever is about to hit, with FIFA's 2026 tournament shaping up to be its biggest, or as FIFA president Gianni Infantino puts it,
7: the greatest FIFA World Cup ever. It's much more than just a sporting event. It's simply the greatest event that humanity, that mankind has ever seen and will ever see.
1: The greatest event that mankind has ever and will ever see. Does that remind you of somebody? Maybe the president of the key host nation, the United States of America? Donald Trump's administration is already casting a long shadow over the world's biggest sporting event. Concerns have been raised about the presence of ICE agents at sporting venues, with many countries issuing guidance to the citizens entering on temporary visas and others, even warning them to, quote, avoid sudden or aggressive gestures or raising one's voice while speaking to an American law enforcement officer. Add to this the threat of heat waves and skyrocketing ticket prices, and you have a combustible mix even before the first whistle blows. Jules Boykoff is an author and former professional soccer player. Jules, welcome to the Radio National Hour.
8: Thank you, Fran. Good to be with you.
1: Jules, are you excited for this World Cup?
8: I have a mixture of excitement for the actual soccer on the field and dread in terms of what might happen off of it.
1: What's your dread based around, primarily? Let's break it down.
8: Well, yes, let's break it down, because there's so much to break down, isn't there? I mean, for starters, you have President Donald Trump, who is the most erratic, impulsive president in the recent history of the United States. And he has an enabler in Gianni Infantino. They share a love of spectacle, as he just played there. And Infantino is not willing to put the brakes on Trump. I'm concerned that Trump will start doing things that even go against what he previously promised.

0: Yeah.
1: Let's talk about ticket prices. This is the first time that FIFA has adopted the strategy of dynamic pricing. What does that mean for ticket prices?
0: Yeah, dynamic pricing sounds kind of nice. Hey, I like things that are dynamic. But the reality is dynamic pricing allows FIFA to extract the maximum amount of money that the ticket buyer is willing to bear. So it can fluctuate up and down. And so far, it's pretty much fluctuated up. In the secondary market, so the resale market, Fran, you see that FIFA is capturing 15% of the sale from the buyer and 15% from the seller. So FIFA has an inbuilt incentive for people to resell their tickets at ever higher prices.
1: I looked earlier today. Now, I might not have done a comprehensive search, but the average price I found was for a group stage match, $550. That's a lot of money. Are people paying that sort of money?
0: Well, at this stage, they appear to be paying that sort of money, certainly on the secondary market. And you're right, that is a lot of money. I mean, that is out of the reach of the everyday working person in the United States, let alone someone who's traveling from afar on a working person's salary. Then you throw in on top of that all of the high prices that people will pay for their airline tickets. You know, you have to wait and see where your team goes in the next round if they're so fortunate to go there. And that'll also really skyrocket costs. So, you know, what's really happening here is FIFA is taking the people's game that is popular around the entire world and is kind of turning it toward being a plutocrat's game where only the rich can really afford to come.
1: You're listening to the Radio National Hour. My guest is political scientist and former pro football player Jules Boykoff. Jules, as you mentioned, one of the big concerns for a lot of people who may be staying away is the threat of some action by ICE agents. FIFA, you'd think, would be able to bring some pressure to bear on the host countries. And just a couple of weeks ago, Human Rights Watch was urging FIFA to call on the administration, the Trump administration, to call an ICE truce. Do we know if they've sought any commitment from the United States around the activities of ICE about, you know, whether the officers will definitely not go into stadiums, or what is the threat that people are worried about from the fact that the ICE officers are present at these games?
0: Well, first, if we scope back and we think about the terror that Immigration and Customs Enforcement has inflicted on neighborhood after neighborhood across the United States, community after community, city after city, it's a pretty harrowing thought to think of these masked ICE agents with their flak jackets showing up at stadiums. It doesn't look like very much of a welcome sign to visiting fans from around the world. And we've seen violence, unfortunately, inflicted on people while they're being apprehended by ICE. I mean, we've even seen U.S. citizens who've been killed by ICE. We've seen Native Americans scooped up by ICE. I mean, Fran, the depths of depredation there are kind of off the charts. Native Americans getting scooped up. So, I mean, we're looking at a very serious problem. And when ICE officials or the head of the Department of Homeland Security, which oversees ICE, have been asked about this, they've been pretty clear that they're keeping their options open. I mean, Mark Wayne Mullen, the current head of the Department of Homeland Security, was asked about this pretty directly in a recent interview with CBS. And he said that they will be there to do their job, which is to monitor immigration, customs, and enforcement. He was not willing to say that they would not go into stadiums, that they would not do mass arrests. He was not willing to go on record to say that.
1: There's a couple of other points of contention. One is Iran, and Iran has been indicating sort of first that they wouldn't come, most latterly I think that they will come. President Trump says Iran will be there, but given the intense conflict between the United States and Iran, do you think it is likely that Iran will compete, and will that go smoothly?
0: Iran has a tremendous incentive to participate in the tournament. It's a big symbol of resilience to issue to the entire world. Quite frankly, President Trump and his administration also have an incentive for Iran to participate. You wouldn't know it from the comments that Trump is making on Truth Social about them not necessarily having their safety guaranteed. What I mean by that is there have been players on Iran, the men's and women's national teams, who have played abroad and done gestures to express discontent with their government at home. There's a decent chance that that could happen again at this tournament. So if the Trump administration were thinking steps ahead, they'd be keen to have Iran show up and maybe show some discontent toward the regime at home, which would be a propaganda.

0: the victory for Trump. Instead, we've seen them do everything but roll out the red carpet for Iran. And I guess I am concerned about safety of the players. I'm even wondering if some will get into the country who have a history of playing, or rather training with the Revolutionary Guard, because there's been statements from Secretary of State Marco Rubio that if you are with the Iran's Revolutionary Guard, you won't be allowed into the country. So there's still a lot of open questions, which is kind of surprising given that the tournament starts in only a few weeks.
1: Given what you just said there about some of the players not being necessarily in tune with the regime, here in Australia, we recently hosted the Asian Women's Football Cup, and there were several of the Iranian women's football team that sought asylum and were granted asylum. Is anyone anticipating that kind of action at this World Cup?
0: Wow, that's a really interesting question. I mean, I think given the fact that the relations between the United States and Iran are piano wire tense, to make an understatement, there's all sorts of possibilities that could emerge. If the Iran's men's team show up in the United States, there could be potential efforts to defect to the United States, which would be a huge coup for Donald Trump and for Benjamin Netanyahu in their attacks on Iran. So I think that there's a lot that's possible. That's exactly what I was referring to before when I was mentioning that abroad, these players on the men's and women's side have demonstrated that they are not in tune with the governing regime at home. And it would be wise in a way for the Trump administration to allow Iran and make them feel welcome. So a lot of open questions at this stage. And, you know, for those people that say politics and sports don't mix, I don't know how you can consider the question that you've just set on the table, Fran, and still consider to believe that.
1: Jules, thank you very much for joining me.
0: Thanks for having me.
1: That's Jules Boykoff. He's an author and former professional soccer player. And the FIFA World Cup kicks off on the 11th of June and runs through to the 19th of July and is going to be huge. Well, that's it from me for tonight. Thank you, as always, for your company. Remember, there's a longer version of my interview with Lise Doucette on ABC Listen, wherever you get your podcasts. I recommend you have a listen and share it with a friend. That's it. I'll see you tomorrow. Have a good night.

0: Good evening, Jonathan Hopper with ABC News. Six people, including two toddlers, are being treated for injuries after a truck was hit by a train in Guildford, northeast of Perth. Eyewitnesses have described a large contingent of first responders in Guildford's town centre, including five ambulances. Pictures from the scene show a truck with a metal tray stuck on the tracks with boom gates nearby bent out of shape. Robin Woodward has told ABC Radio Perth it looks like the truck was stopped on the crossing when the train came through and hit the trailer.
1: It was like a sort of a semi-trailer kind of truck where I think the whole front half of the truck's fine. That's still intact. It's just one trailer's been completely cleaned up. So the whole front of the train, the window's completely smashed and one side of it sort of broken off, but damaged.
0: A Katanning man has appeared in the Perth Magistrates Court charged over the death of a man who was allegedly hit by his vehicle. David Webber reports.
2: The man was found unresponsive on Murray Drive in Katanning last Wednesday morning. The court heard he'd suffered catastrophic head injuries. Benjamin Thomas Simpkins has been charged with failing to ensure assistance after an incident causing death, failing to report an incident to police, and no authority to drive. The police prosecutor said it was a strong case and opposed bail, saying he had extensive links in the eastern states. The defence lawyer said Mr. Simpkins' parents had arrived from Queensland and the accused could live with them at his Katanning home. But the magistrate refused bail. The 26-year-old is scheduled to appear in court again next month.
0: The Prime Minister is vowing to work constructively with the Northern Territory government in the wake of the death of 5-year-old Kumanjai little baby. Political reporter Lexi Junawick has the details.
3: The body of the 5-year-old Woolpuri girl was found on the outskirts of Alice Springs late last month, with the 47-year-old man charged with her murder days later. Anthony Albanese has met with the girl's mother, grandfather and grandmother, telling them that Australia stands with them.
4: We'll give them every support that they need.
3: Mr Albanese says the federal government will work constructively with the Northern Territory government, but that the NT government also needs to work respectfully with the local community and with Kumanjai little baby's family.
0: Researchers have discovered humpback whales travelling between Australia and South America in what's believed to be the first photographic evidence of whales moving between breeding populations. The discovery was made using a citizen science database of whale tail photographs uploaded by the public. Researchers matched two whales photographed in Harvey Bay in Queensland with sightings in Brazil. Griffith University researcher Stephanie Stack says the scale of the journey surprised scientists.
5: It wasn't something that we set out to find. It was sort of a happy accident, really. These whales are migratory animals. It's completely normal for them to travel long distances. But the scale of these movements is what's astounding, really, to us as researchers, just how far these whales went.
0: WA's Deputy Premier and Opposition Leader have butted heads during a heated budget estimate session over a failed attempt to bring an Italian soccer fixture to Perth. State political reporter Kian Burke explains.
6: WA had hoped to host AC Milan and Como in what would have been the first major European League game played for points outside of Europe, but it fell over months out from the game because of conditions imposed by the Asian Football Confederation. The hearing became heated when Basil Zemplis continued asking about whether those issues should have been resolved sooner.
7: You stand up in front of the Italian community and pretend to support them, but it's obvious you don't like the Italian community.
8: How is that obvious, Minister?
7: It's very obvious.
9: Let's move on.
8: How does one make a claim like that, Minister?
9: Members, that's enough.
6: Ms Saffiotti said the state applied for AFC backing as soon as it could.
0: Western Australia's weather for tomorrow: showers and patchy rain over the western and northern Kimberley, Pilbara, northern and central interior and northeast Gascoyne. Showers southwest of a line Busselton to Albany, extending to southwest of a line Kalbarri to Esperance during the afternoon and evening. Isolated thunderstorms possible over the southwest Kimberley coast and over southern and southwestern parts of the southwest land division. In Perth, down to 10 degrees overnight. Showers tomorrow, mostly in the afternoon and evening. The chance of a thunderstorm in the afternoon too. A forecast top tomorrow of 23 degrees. Friday's mostly sunny 19. Saturday, sunny 19 again. Right now in the city, it's 16.6.
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11: Hi, I'm Tegan Taylor, and this is Life Matters, where your stories shape the national conversation. The majority of people who stand between you and fire, flood, all manner of natural disasters are unpaid volunteers, and the stakes for them are sometimes life and death. But how sustainable is this system? If you're a volunteer rescuer, is there a particular mission that's stuck with you? I would love to hear your story today, and I'll get stuck into it more in the next 20 minutes. Also ahead, pretty much every part of our lives these days is mediated by some kind of robot, including your car. It knows where you go, obviously, but also who your contacts are, what your voice sounds like. This data is being collected and sometimes sold on. Is there anything you can do about it? It's all coming up here on ABC Radio National. But first, there's an old adage about friendship. People come into your life for a reason, a season, or a lifetime. And there's lots of reasons people come into and out of our lives. Sometimes people drift apart when kids come into the picture, or when one friend moves away, or their career takes them in a different direction. But there's another factor that can upend friendship dynamics: money. If one person's stressing about how to cover rent this week and the other is trying to decide whether to holiday in Spain or Switzerland, it can put a real strain on the connection. You're about to hear from someone who's recently come to terms with the way finances changed one of her most treasured friendships. But I would love to hear from you as well this morning. How has money changed your friendships? Have you found a way to stay connected with someone who's on a totally different financial trajectory? Or have you made peace with saying goodbye to a friendship you once held dear? I would love to hear your voice this morning. Here with me is Kate Gilpin, a writer based in Brisbane. She recently shared about the way the financial gap triggered a shift in one of her friendships for an article. Kate, welcome to Life Matters.
12: Thanks so much for having me, Tegan.
11: Tell me about this friendship. What happened with it?
12: Yeah, it was really a fizzle rather than a bang. There was no major barney or difficulty or anything. It was just, I noticed that slowly over time our lives were diverging, and the interests we had and the things we valued and we focused on were quite distinct. And I think honestly it just became awkward sometimes when we catch up together because we just had such a different experience of the world at that point. And it was strange because we'd grown up in very similar circumstances, very similar backgrounds. And so it was that thing where as we got older and our lives took different turns and we made different choices, it shifted because she was more financially solvent, you know, what's the word I'm looking for? Financially secure than I was, and I in no way mean to indicate that I have struggled. I'm a very, very privileged person, but there was a distinct difference in our levels of wealth and income.
11: It's funny because you say you come from similar backgrounds, and it's strange. I think we can sometimes look at people who are really well off and be like, well, you've always been like that, or it's interesting to sort of see this happen almost in real time.
12: Yeah, it is interesting. And I think, you know, there's a lot of factors in there. You know, there was some differences in intergenerational wealth and in family wealth, but it's also we made different choices in terms of what we studied and what we wanted to do for our career. And to be really blunt, I live with a mental illness that has meant that it has changed my trajectory in terms of my career, and it really impacted that for a long time because I was only diagnosed 4 years ago. So that meant that my earning potential was limited in that way, or reduced in that way, because I wasn't able to take, you know, bigger, higher paying jobs just because of the level of stress and overwhelm that I would experience. Yeah.
11: So you mentioned that you didn't have a big blowout fight or anything like that. But when did you kind of realize that this financial gap was the factor, and that maybe you weren't going to be as close with this person as you had been earlier in your life?
12: I'd noticed it over time just because of, you know, really basic things like what we did on the weekend and what we spent time doing and what we could spend money on, and just that ability to go out for a meal, you know, that's $150 a head, rather than for me where I'd be like, you know, does everyone want to bring a dish to our house and we'll have a meal together there? So there was that kind of stuff, because you don't want your friends not to do the things that they want to do and that they're able to do. But we also couldn't talk about that stuff. But I also think it was really about that value stuff and who you're spending your time with. And so if everybody in your milieu, your social milieu, is the same as you, or the majority of people are, I think you start to think it's really normal and you're just middle class and this is what middle class people do, and they buy $500 dresses and they go out for $150 dinners, and that becomes normal. Whereas my experience of things wasn't the same. And, you know, I have friendships where there is that difference, but I don't feel like we struggle to talk about it, or it's uncomfortable to say, I just can't afford that, or I'll come for a drink, but I won't come for the meal, or those kinds of things. But with this friendship, it didn't feel like that. It felt awkward.
13: So one person who knows a lot about this is comedian Matt O'Kine. He turned his rich friends into stand-up material. Here's a bit of that.
14: I had dinner with some like super rich friends the other night, and I hate having dinner with rich people because they always choose the place. You know, they always choose the place, and they're always so happy about it as well. They're always like, oh, don't worry, Matt, you're going to love it. And then you get there and you open the menu and the entrees are in double digits. You're like, I'm f***ed. It's over. It's over. You're under the table on your phone transferring money on your net bank so you can get bread. And meanwhile, my friends are so happy. They're like, oh, should we get another bottle of wine? Oh, why not? Yeah, why not? Let's get a nice one on Saturday. Why not? Why not? Why not? Why not? Why not? Why not? Why not? Why not? And I'm like, why not? Why not? So I don't have to sell a f***ing organ, okay? Because I got sausages and tap water. Now we're splitting the bill.
13: Matt O'Kine is here in studio with me. Matt, that was 2014 that you did that bit.
15: Yeah.
13: Was this something you found really tricky at that time?
15: Oh, yeah. I mean, look, I was a comedian and I'm a broke actor for the majority of my life. So that was every single weekend for me, you know, having to navigate this world where people, granted, to their credit, had made much better lifestyle choices than me, much better career choices, and they were enjoying the fruits of their labor. Whereas I was still struggling to pay rent every week, never knowing where the next gig was going to come, and genuinely, like not necessarily being able to make it to the next payday, but still wanting to, you know, have friends and be a part of, have a life. And so this was a common occurrence. I mean, it wasn't just friends as well. It's other family. You know, my sister had been working for a long time as well. And if we ever hung out, of course, that she would go to, you know, happily go to restaurants and I would be struggling. And so, I mean, this was something that happened for the majority of my life. What I will say, however, though, is that around about the time that that stand-up came out was exactly the same time that I started working on Triple J, and suddenly I was on TV a lot, and I was touring around the country, and the shift in my wealth changed overnight. Mm. Like it was actually insane. I remember the first time going to this nice lunch, and for me, the nice lunch was a $50 lunch, right? But I'd never got to do something like that. But I remember my first week at Triple J, I was like, I'm going to go to a fancy lunch. And I went to this lunch and I thought, oh my God, like I could do this every week. Like you don't understand. I'd never had money come into my bank account on the same day every week before. So I'd never seen, and I was like, I could actually do, and if I do it, I won't be broke. It was such this weird moment. So then you get into lifestyle creep and you start doing that. And suddenly you forget, you leave behind the friends who you used to go to all the cheap and cheerful places with, that you used to do the bring the wine over on Saturday night and let's have a house party thing. And suddenly you're like, hey, why don't we all do this? Isn't it easy? But it's not easy. It's easy to forget.
13: So now you, am I right in thinking you literally own a winery now?
15: No, I don't own a winery. No, no. Oh my God. We have a wine shop. We're part owners in a wine shop here in Brisbane. But I mean, it's things like that. That's, anyone who's owned a shop or runs a shop knows it's a terrible investment. But, you know, to be able to afford to do up a shop and do it and put something in an area that you love, you know, selling things that you love is another example of like, well, if you have an extra however much money to do that, gee, it must be nice, you know. And it's like, well, I'm losing money here. I mean, it's something that I want to do. I love doing it.
13: So even when you've got more money, it's still a bit of a problem. You are listening to Life Matters here on ABC Radio National. I'm Tegan Taylor. I'm with writer Kate Gilpin and comedian Matt O'Kine talking about the friendship wealth gap. And I'm wondering how money's changed your relationships, if it's something you've found a way to navigate around because that connection is so important, or whether you've gone, we're on different pages now, I'm going to let this friendship go. You're also texting me. Someone says, I'm glad you're talking about this friendship taboo. I've been ghosted by 3 good friends. 2 are big earners. I still wonder if money was a big factor. And Beck's called in. Beck, you're the other side of this coin. You were the more well-off friend. How have you managed that among your group of friends?
16: Yeah, so I've got 2 really great friends, and we met at uni and we were housemates, and, you know, we were on an even keel initially, but I'm a doctor and one of my friends is another doctor, and then our third friend is a casual teacher, so there's quite a big wealth differential. And we've just found that we've maintained our friendship over 20 years because we just kind of, we try and do things that are inclusive, and we kind of think, well, we're going to go on holidays. You know, our third friend who's a casual teacher, if she would like to come, we know that she may not be able to afford the accommodation, but then she'll kind of make up for it by buying groceries and paying for the meals or something like that that's not as significant but still contributing. And we just love each other's company. We found, yeah, that's the best way to do it. And it kind of, it's never gotten in the way because we've just always known that there's been this different ability of, you know, of what we can contribute, and we just figure out ways to do it so that we're still contributing but still able to participate within our means.
13: Beck, did you have explicit conversations with your friend about that? Like, have you sort of aired that, or is it just something, an unspoken thing you do?
16: I think in the past it kind of, yeah, may have been more explicit where the other doctor friend and I would be like, oh, let's do this, this would be a lot of fun. And then the third person would be like, oh, I actually can't afford that. And we'd be like, oh, actually, we didn't think about that. Why don't we do this instead? And she'd be like, yeah, that's a bit more realistic for me. And so we're just flexible with it. It's kind of just we know now, after being in this dynamic for so long, what the other person can afford and what they can't. So it's less explicit, but I think it was more explicit in the past, yeah.
13: Beck, thanks for the call. It's really interesting to hear this other side.

0: tell me about how the friendship wealth gap has affected your relationships. Matt, you've talked about, like, in the clip that we just heard, you sort of talking about surreptitiously transferring money, you know, wondering if we're going to be splitting the bill, trying to kind of keep your financial situation on the down low. Did you ever think about talking about it with your mates?
1: I mean, for the most part, it was obvious where I was at compared to where they were at. When you spend your whole day watching Huey's cooking and, you know, not getting called by your agent, everyone sort of knows, hey, I don't reckon Matt's doing that great. It is something that I am more open with now, and I'm really happy to just say, like, hey, can you, you know, would you feel comfortable going to a place like this? Or can I buy it? I mean, in the situation where I'm at now, and we need to normalize people talking about it there and then, saying, hey, can you get this? Or I can go, but I just can't afford it. Like, because if you're in the fortunate situation to have the money, you should be happy to support your friends and your family. That's the purpose of money. The purpose of money is not just to keep it forever and keep it like Scrooge McDuck. It's like, yes, spend it with your friends and you know, buy the next round of drinks and go and pay for the dinner without anyone knowing. Like, that's the things you should be. It's an obligation if you've got it, is my feeling. So, it was always a little bit tough talking to friends who had grown up with a lot of money, and also their friends, when you go and hang out with their friends and the whole conversation becomes around the car that they just bought or the house that they're buying and stuff. It's really, really difficult.
0: That's kind of the thing, isn't it, Kate? That you end up moving into that extra, that other circle, which is what you were saying before. It almost becomes a class thing.
2: Yeah.
0: Not just a money thing.
2: Yeah. And it's, and like I said before, I grew up with a lot of privilege, you know, white, able-bodied, grew up in Brisbane with educated parents, and, you know, university-educated parents, like a lot of privilege, but it's that. So I have a lot of social capital. I have a lot of cultural capital. I don't have as much economic capital as a lot of people that I grew up with, and that's for a range of different reasons. Some of that is family wealth and intergenerational wealth, but some of that is life circumstances and choices and things. And it does become a topic. And with some people, you can have an open conversation and you can say, I just can't afford that. But some people, you can't. And there's also the other stuff that comes up. And I know your child is a bit younger, but you wait till the school's conversation starts and everybody's saying, where are you going to send your kid to high school? And I find it really hard when I say they'll go to the local high school and people go, oh, I've heard that's a lovely school, even though they would not send their child there in a pinch. So it's a really awkward thing to have that. And to be able to say, there's a financial reason for that, but there's also a choice, because I want my kids to grow up with lots of different kinds of people in their life and I want them to experience that, and I don't want this to become the issue. And not to harp on about the school thing, but Jane Caro talking about that the other week, where she was saying that on your show, where she was saying that, you know, she went to school with kids and they didn't know what their parents did. I don't think my kids know what we do, you know, and I'd love that to be the case for their whole lives, that it's just not a big deal, that we just talk about normal things, like, you know, what sport they're playing.
1: But don't you find it is hard that if you're in a situation with a friend who does have money, or if you are the friend that has money, the problems that you experience become a real source of friction, because there becomes a situation where it's like, oh, what do you have to complain about? Mm-hmm. You've got money. Yeah. And as if money's going to solve all of these problems, where it's like, but when you're still going through the issues, all these other issues, the money doesn't mean anything.
2: Of course.
1: But it's really difficult when you've, you know, struggling to pay rent, to hear someone complain about anything that isn't money when they've got money.
0: Ruth, you faced this after your husband died. What happened?
3: Well, he died and left me a large amount of money, so large I won't be able to spend it all, but I am trying, and I don't have any children, so I don't have to worry about leaving to anybody else. And I know how hard it is when you're working. I worked two jobs for 18 years to pay off my mortgage, and I know what it's like to go out and choose the least expensive thing on the menu and, you know, choose the restaurant.

0: because I was paying off a mortgage. I didn't want to waste money on food. But now I can eat whatever I like. I never look on the right-hand side of the menu. And I have a rule with my friends, and I'm in my 70s, so my friendships go back 50, 60 years, and they never pay. I just established that from day one. It took longer for some to roll over, but everyone's pretty happy with the arrangement.
1: I would be, and Ruth. Thanks so much for the call.
2: I was going to say, how do I apply to be your friend, Ruth?
1: Everyone who wants to be Ruth's friend, call me 1-300-225-576. Megan's also called in. You found a practical way to overcome the friendship wealth gap. What's your trick, Megan?
3: Yes. When we were 25, my three girlfriends and I, you know, some of them were starting to have children and some of them were working, some of us weren't. And so we decided to set up a bank account, a shared bank account that we all put money into every month. And we've been doing it since we were 25. And we're now 51 and we're going away to Noosa next weekend. We basically, it pays for the accommodation and the food, and you can kind of all fly on whatever, you know, in whatever class you want to fly in. And that's your cost, but everything else is kind of shared amongst us from this bank account.
2: Do you all put the same amount in, or do you put in different amounts?
3: No, we all put the same amount in. We've always put in $100 each a month, and that's been doable for us. But yeah, we've talked about at times reducing it and or increasing it if we want to, you know, have our 30th and our 40th and our 50th and things like that. So we sort of scale up and scale down if we need to.
1: Megan, I absolutely love that. That is such a fantastic practical tip. We're also here to give us some practical tips on how to navigate this is Rachel Sampson. She's a clinical psychologist, the director of the Australian Association of Psychologists. Rachel, how much is money a factor in relationships?
4: It can be a big factor. I think if we think about friendships, they can be quite difficult for a number of reasons, but money is a big one. And as cost of living increases and inequality increases, it is becoming a bigger issue that I'm hearing about in clinic.
1: So some of the things we've heard today from Kate and Matt and the callers are talking to friends about it. We just heard Megan literally create a bank account with your friends. If someone's coming to you with money as the root of a relationship problem, where do you usually encourage them to start?
4: If the issue is in a friendship, as we're talking about, then often we'll be looking at whether there is empathy and open communication, which I think is a theme in people's experiences today, and particularly when friendships have been tricky. Often there isn't that open communication and money can be a taboo subject. So for friendships, if finances are an issue, then the first step would be looking to see whether it's something that you can have an open conversation about, and importantly, whether empathy is a factor. And in some of the examples that we've heard today, there has been a lack of empathy often on the side of the person who has more wealth, and that can make it very difficult then if someone is not thinking of it from the person's perspective, and making suggestions that are inaccessible for the other person. So I think they're two really important things, is that open dialogue and empathy.
1: Is there a case for empathy in the other direction as well? Is there maybe an expectation if you're the wealthier friend that you're always going to have to pay for everything, or that perhaps the way your wealth is perceived isn't in keeping with how it feels for you?
4: Yeah, I think it's less common for there to be an expectation for the wealthier friend to pay. I think the suggestions we've heard are lovely. I don't think it's an expectation, but I think there is often the case where if someone, you know, if it's not old money, if it's not intergenerational wealth, and someone has through opportunity or, you know, career development, increased their income over time, there can be some insecurity around that as well, because we know that money is an area that can lead to people feeling insecure, or there can be jealousy and envy. And so if you are someone who has increased wealth over time, you can be worried that you're not going to fit in with your friends anymore, particularly when you've been friends for a very long time. And there are people who, you know, try to be sensitive about that because they do worry that they will alienate people who, you know, aren't in the same, you know, don't have the same economic opportunity as they do. So I think the insecurity can be on both sides.
1: It's Life Matters on ABC Radio National. I'm Tegan Taylor, talking with Rachel Sampson from the Australian Association of Psychologists, Brisbane-based writer Kate Gilpin, and comedian Matt O'Kine, talking about the friendship wealth gap. You've been sending me your experiences of this. Helen says something to note is how this issue affects single people more than couples. 100% of all bills is yours. Another says, I was a corporate lawyer. My friend was a childcare worker with disabled preschoolers. Her work was more valuable than mine, but she was paid a fraction of what I was paid. I would pay for dinner. I told her that. I agree with Matt. Share. Well, Kate, have you thought about whether you'd rekindle this friendship, or are you sort of chalking it up to experience at this stage?
5: I don't know if I'm chalking it up to experience. I have friends from forever, so I've got friends that I've known since kindy, since, you know, the whole gamut of my life. So I don't think I'd ever be not open to rekindling that friendship. I think if we did, though, we just have to be really honest about our life circumstances and situations. And really, hopefully, I think, you know, with all my friendships, I hope that we can talk more about financial disparity and also just classes and what it means, and starting to think about that. Because as Rachel just said, with rising inequality and the cost of living, I think these are topics that are going to become more and more present in our lives. And so, I would never say, no, we can't be friends because you've got too much money.
1: Matt, briefly, given you've been on both sides of this, what's your advice to someone who's maybe grappling with this at the moment?
2: I mean, I think being really open about the situation. I like hearing about my friends' financial situations. I've always liked it, you know, but sharing stories about when things are not going right or when things are going well. I want to hear them getting more money. I want to hear when they're struggling financially. So being more open about how you're actually feeling at the time, because it's just like anything. Sometimes you get a terrible strata bill and you've suddenly got to pay $15,000, or, you know, that you don't have, and you kind of feel embarrassed by it. So you don't want anyone to know about it. And so to hear that, you go, okay, well, let's do something really cheap today. I really want to make sure that you're feeling better. So I think, being as open as possible is the key.
1: Open dialogues about money. Kate, Matt, Rachel, thank you all so much for joining me. Kate Gilpin, Brisbane-based columnist who recently wrote about a friendship that fizzled out due to a financial gap. You can find that on Mamma Mia. Rachel Sampson, clinical psychologist, director of the Australian Association of Psychologists, and Matt O'Kine, stand-up comedian, actor and writer. This is Life Matters on ABC Radio National. Next, the future of volunteering. Is a system that relies on unpaid folks to save us from fires and floods sustainable? And I want to hear about the volunteer who underpins your community.
6: 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Check out our new series, Forensic. It's all about the psychological tools and tricks that come with investigating crime.
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1: In the face of natural disaster or personal disaster in nature, the people you call for help are highly trained, highly experienced, but most of the time, totally unpaid. 90% of firefighters and the emergency services workforce is made up of volunteers. And the stakes are high for these people on the front lines. Just this month, two marine rescue volunteers died during a rescue operation in northern New South Wales. It's one thing to sign up for a volunteering group to make friends and learn new skills, but what drives people to put their own lives on the line to save others, all while juggling their own day jobs and families? This week is National Volunteer Week, which raises some bigger questions. How sustainable is a system that relies so heavily on unpaid frontline volunteers, and should they be paid for the work they do? If you are a volunteer on the front lines of your community, SES, Fire Brigade, Surf Life Saving Club, I would love to know why you do it, why you keep going out there. Lachlan Gales has been a volunteer firefighter with the Country Firefighting Authority in Victoria for 40 years. He's risen through the ranks to the level of CFA Group Officer of the Wangaratta Group. Lachie, welcome to Life Matters.
9: Good morning, Tegan. I'm happy to be here.
1: I'm happy you're with me. Take me back to 1986, the year you signed up. What prompted you to put your name on that list?
9: Well, Tegan, I'd moved into a rural community with my then partner and now wife, happily, and into her family was deeply connected in that community and to the local fire brigade. And I thought in the first instance it would be a great way to get to know the people in the community. But I also, from my own family background, volunteering was always something in our lives. It was always something my family had done in a lot of different ways.
1: What kind of volunteering culture did your family have? Like, what were you looking at in your dad's, your grandfather's, uncles?
9: Well, growing up in the, I was I was at primary school age in the 60s, and I was surrounded by people that had been away to war through in World War II. Grandfathers had participated in World War I. They were a big presence in our life and were very aware that they were volunteers. They put their hands up to go. It was the Australian way of doing things. It was the right thing to do. My family, with mum and dad directly, they were involved in all sorts of pursuits around, whether it's service clubs or they were heavily involved in creating opportunities for intellectually disabled people in our community. So we're always surrounded by people that were doing things because they were motivated to go beyond their day-to-day, to do more than just their daily job.
1: Lucky, I'm thinking about Victoria and fire and the last 40 years and just how ferocious some of those fires have been, and it's getting worse. How has the volunteer fire workforce adapted over this time?
9: Well, we have adapted. I'm of the generation that has been involved in all the major incidents of this century since 2003, when we started what we broadly call the campaign fires, which happen with increasing rapidity. They've been a major thing since that date. Our systems are much better. Our equipment is much better. None of those are perfect by any stretch, but I've witnessed how we've become better at managing those incidents, how the equipment we've got, the vehicles, the tankers are safer, they're a better thing to put forward in these incidents. And that's been terrific. It's also been an opportunity for people like me to stand up and help make a difference and help change the way we work and make sure that the volunteer influence stays strong in our organisations, so that the people that are on the fire ground, their experience and their needs are reflected in our systems.
1: You're listening to Life Matters here on ABC Radio National. I'm Tegan Taylor talking with Lachlan Gales, a 40-year veteran of the Country Fire Authority in Victoria. I'd love to hear from you if you're a volunteer on the front lines of your community or if you want to shout out a volunteer. One person has texted saying, I'm a firefighter, haven't seen many fires, thank goodness, but the one I remember most is the Bermagui fires a couple of years ago. We did a few shifts overnight after the worst of it. It's still intense. Fires were still all around us, but the energy had largely gone out of them. You're fighting your tiredness, trying to stay alert, still do what you need to do, and yet it's really worthwhile. Doug has also called in. Doug, you think volunteers' families deserve more support. What do you want to see happen?
10: Well, I'm a Lismore area resident, and, yeah, we saw the huge floods in 22, and honestly, if the volunteers that actually used their tinnies had not picked those people up from the floodwaters, we would have had a lot more people die in those floods. But the thing is that no matter what the volunteer, I really think that there needs to be a national compensation scheme for volunteers, that anyone who's volunteering, even just for people volunteering for things like the you know, the book shows and things like that. Everyone needs a national compensation scheme that actually protects them as being volunteers, just in case the worst happens, because their family still needs support, and there's still mortgages to be paid and things like that. And we really need to compensate these people for the effort that they put into.
1: Doug, thank you so much for the call. A fantastic point. Here with me also is Mark Pierce, who is the CEO of Volunteering Australia. Mark, what do you say to Doug's suggestion there, a national compensation scheme for volunteers?
11: Tegan, good morning. Doug strikes upon a really important point here, and that is we have a reasonable expectation that as individuals and citizens within this country, we can participate in the life of community. And sometimes that's book fairs, and sometimes it's emergency services, and more often than not, it's everything in between. The idea around protecting volunteer families, and protecting the rights and I suppose elevating the responsibility of organisations which rely upon volunteers is critically important. It can take lots of different forms, and in many ways it already does. You think about some of those formalised structures. I'm a member of the SES in Queensland. There's insurance which sits around the activities that I undertake as an SES volunteer. But I think one of the things that we often miss, and the National Strategy for Volunteering speaks to this profoundly, is to understand the volunteer experience, but then ensure that there is appropriate protection, training, and ongoing support for volunteers, and that extends to their families as well.
1: Mark, how critical is this when we've got a declining volunteering rate? We know that volunteer rates have been declining in recent years, and more severe natural disasters. How do we reckon with those two things kind of going in opposite directions?
11: Yes, and this is where I suppose the rubber hits the road, to utilise that terminology. Interestingly, the latest general social survey data, which came out a couple of weeks ago and speaks to that period between 2020 and 2025, shows that volunteer rates, that is the number of volunteers, hasn't actually declined. But what we are seeing is that that volunteers are spending more time volunteering their time. And that's great, but obviously that can't go on forever. You need appropriate supports. That issue around greater community need and the greater demand upon volunteer time and resources is one of those things that we, I suppose, everyone grapples with. The volunteer grapples with, organisations grapple with it, and to a large extent, governments at all levels grapple with that. That is perhaps probably the most important point of focus at present, to ensure that the volunteer experience meets the expectations of volunteers, and that there is appropriate support for volunteering itself, but for the volunteers themselves also.
1: Ashley has texted in. Ashley says some of these volunteers should be paid for training courses and weekly training in the same manner as the Army Reserve. Turning out when called for can then be measured as a component of efficiency, which would affect the pay given. Lockie, what do you think of an approach like that?
12: Well, actually, I'll just take you back to your remark at the start around how sustainable are volunteer firefighting services. There's something like 180,000 volunteer firefighters around the country. That's three times the size of the ADF. So we simply don't have a choice. We have to make it sustainable. We just have to make sure that this kind of service continues. Now, to do that, I think we do have to adapt. We have to adapt to a new century and how we go about things. But we can't throw the baby out with the bathwater. Volunteerism as an ethic, as a value in Australian life, we really need to hang on to that. That pervades a lot of things that make Australia the great place it is. So we have to be, I think, adaptable. We need to think about how can we support volunteers without necessarily crossing the bridge where they are paid to do a role. And I think things like the Army Reserve model, that sets an example where employers are supported when their employees step up to do their military service. So I think there's conversations that can be had
9: we certainly know amongst the volunteer community and in CFA that it's harder now to get people released from their workplace than it has been in the past. So that affects

0: capacity, if we could create pathways where it was easier for employers. I'm an employer myself. I understand the difficulties in releasing people from, particularly from small businesses. If we can find pathways to support employers, perhaps employers could be paid while their employees train, for instance. Not necessarily impact on the response, but training is a big part of the challenge for volunteers, particularly in emergency services, and making it easier for employees to undertake these courses, which are increasingly complex and demanding of time. If we can find ways to do that, that'd be a positive thing.
1: You're listening to Life Matters here on ABC Radio National. I'm Tegan Taylor with Lachlan Gales, who's been with the Country Fire Authority in Victoria for 40 years, and Mark Pearce, CEO of Volunteering Australia, talking about how we can maintain and keep sustainable our volunteer workforce, especially when it comes to emergency services. Eliza Dreeves is the club captain at the Metropolitan Caloundra Surf Lifesaving Club in Queensland. Eliza, how long have you been volunteering for the surf club?
2: And I've been volunteering at MET since 2008 as a patrolling member since I was 13.
1: And you actually did your first rescue at 16. That is really young. Like, what do you remember from that?
2: It was a fairly memorable part of my life. It was a mass rescue that we had at our beach, some really big surf conditions, and several people swept out, and we you know, took some boards out and kept them calm, and then throw them back in our IRBs, our inflatable rescue boats. So, yeah, it was a pretty big core memory of my childhood.
1: So now you're club captain. How many hours a week, what does that look like for you in terms of commitment?
2: Probably behind the scenes, the commitment is upwards of 20 hours a week maybe. And putting in emails and planning meetings and rostering and checking in on equipment, plus, you know, some weekend work as well there.
1: What, that's a lot. What is it that keeps you coming back to it?
2: I think if you ask anyone in lifesaving, it's a real family that we're part of, as I'm sure, you know, some of your other guests have mentioned this morning. But, yeah, the camaraderie we have as an organisation is really strong, and we're always there for each other as well as the people we're looking after on our beaches. But, yeah, we get skills, and I love giving back to the community as well, so it keeps me coming back year on year.
1: On that, Liz has texted in saying, when I retired age 72, I found I missed structure, social connection and intellectual stimulation. Volunteering for three different organisations has ticked all these boxes. Drinking coffee, meeting friends and visiting art galleries was fun. What I missed was meaningful connections. Volunteering does this for me. So, Mark, on one hand, we've got this really gratifying emotional connection for being part of a volunteer, but there's also the hours that Eliza's talking about there and Lockie as well. How much of an issue is burnout for emergency service volunteers?
3: It's a huge issue. It's a huge issue. And I think we see, certainly both anecdotally and through the data, that where community demand increases, where the need within community increases, people naturally just step up and fill that gap. Again, the latest data shows us, yes, there are the same number of volunteers volunteering, but they contributed last year 128 million more hours than they did previously. So it tells you that the same number of people are doing the volunteering, but they're having to spend more of their time in volunteer roles. And for many people, that's fine. They're happy to do it. But it's critically important that we understand the issues around burnout, around the toll that takes on people to be engaged, not just in any part of volunteering or community broadly, but when it comes to

0: That, in the first instance, is really important. But then thereafter, and I keep coming back to this point, is appropriate supports and support mechanisms which provide for the volunteer themselves and, of course, the volunteer's family and friends as they move through that critical point of community support.
1: Lockie, how do you manage this for yourself?
2: Well, I think one of the key things for me, and it's been mentioned here already, is around the people that are within your organisation. One thing that defines CFA for me is the care that people have for each other. So the primary, the primary defence in these things is the fact that the people around you, the people that know the experience you've been having, know the scene you've just come from, the fire you just attended, or the MVA, the motor vehicle accident. But beyond that, the organisation itself is very proactive in providing resources, providing avenues for people. We have a great peer support

0: too often one element of the Australian character is definitely this how readily we volunteer, but it's also that we can be pretty stoic, and sometimes that's to our detriment, and we need to actually reach out. And I'm pleased to say that within CFA there is a lot of support for reaching out when you need it.
1: Mark, what other supports could we formalise so that volunteers all over Australia are as well supported as it sounds like Lockie's been able to be?
2: I think, as I mentioned previously, the National Strategy for Volunteering provides a series of prescriptions to ensure that there are appropriate supports for volunteers of all types, but certainly for emergency services volunteers. Lockie mentioned the within services such as CFA or SES, there's a lot of support structures for individuals, for members to be able to go to and just chat about their experience as a volunteer in those services. I think the other thing that we can do is

0: for some of the things that you can come across. The other piece, of course, and a couple of callers have mentioned this, is that there's an opportunity for government to look more closely at things like the tax and transfer system. How do we incentivize that engagement with volunteering, perhaps with organizations being compensated for the time volunteers spend? But awareness is critically important. Awareness is that piece around which all of these supports coalesce and come from, and that's a responsibility for us as volunteers. It's a responsibility for the organisations for whom we volunteer, and it's a responsibility for the Commonwealth, state and territory and local governments to take on wholeheartedly and ensure that the volunteer experience at the time of engagement and afterwards is as good as it can be.
1: Mark, Lockie, thank you both so much for sharing your insights today. Go well. Mark Pearce, CEO of Volunteering Australia. Lachlan Gales, a 40-year veteran of the Country Fire Authority in Victoria. He's the CFA Group Officer for the Wangaratta Group and a member of the Wangaratta North Fire Brigade. 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Coming up next, saving that deposit for your first house can feel impossible, but your favourite weather presenter has done it. You'll find out how.

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2: In My Two Cents, I ask the questions you'd rather not answer about money. Fitting after our discussion we had earlier in the show. In previous instalments, you've learned about financial journalist Alan Koller's $700,000 business breakdown and how

The biggest thing I've had to unlearn about money as an adult is that it's actually okay to spend it. I am a chronic saver, and I still do that to this day. I don't make many purchases at all. I'm pretty tight with my money. I like to spend it on experiences. But one of the ones I probably most regret, I've got a killer pair of high heels that look amazing, but completely destroyed my feet running up Oxford Street this year. I have a very lucky housing situation. I've got a partner who I pay lots of money to stay with, but

0: tell myself about money is that it's really kind of scary and that it's something you have to hoard. I don't know, for some reason, investing feels like gambling, and I know that's not right exactly, but it's a really hard thing to shake. The last time I worried about my bank balance was a really long time ago. I've been very, very lucky, but maybe in the weekend when I left the Royal Australian Navy on the Friday and was starting with the ABC on the Monday, because it was just the most uncertain I'd ever been that I was going to have a job. I was 2 days unemployed. That was terrifying. I use a credit card all the time. I have a tiny, tiny little amount that you can put on it, but I kind of get up to there every few weeks and then just put a little bit of extra money on it. I do that because I want the points. I get points. See, I love collecting things. Points are like money. The more you have, the better. I also never spend my points on anything. I've got like 500,000 frequent flyers for some reason. When it comes to money and family, I've really tried my whole adult life to avoid being given anything by my parents. It was a matter of pride. I even got to a point when I was at university, I'd moved out of home and I was making decisions between putting petrol into my moped or buying food rather than asking my parents for help. The biggest decision I've ever had to make about money is being made as we speak. I finally got a deposit together for a house and I am fighting with myself because, you know, that bank account has been going up and up and up slowly for so long now. I'm terrified to see it go back down, but I know it'll be for the best. So I'm literally in this decision right now. Check back in later. My financial goals are not to be rich and wealthy beyond my wildest dreams. I just want to be safe and comfortable and to be able to look after my friends and family as best I can. But if I was to become rich, that would be amazing. I would probably end up giving half of it away though, because I think if you've got a lot of money, there's a lot of good you could do in the world. If I won the lottery, I would still rock up to be on ABC News Breakfast the next morning and the morning after. And the morning after that. I think I'd probably get a weather wall installed in my home though, so I could do a work from home once in a while. I'm Nate Byrne, and that's my 2 cents.
1: So to Nate Byrne's bosses at ABC Breakfast, if you're listening, he is committed. He'll be back there tomorrow, even if he wins the lotto. And good luck with the house hunt, Nate. It's Life Matters on ABC Radio National. So earlier in the show, we talked about the friendship wealth gap, and you've been telling me your stories on the text line. Bridie says, high income friends are not the problem. It's when those people falsely conflate income with value and self-worth. For example, I earn this much and therefore I'm more important. That is a quick way to end a friendship. Margaret says, I'm 73, still working because I can't afford to retire. Old friends that I used to socialise with are drifting away because I can't afford the time or money to take up invitations to travel with them. Margaret says, so glad that the lovely Matt O'Kine is doing well. We also spoke earlier about volunteering in Australia, especially when it comes to emergency services volunteering, whether our current model is sustainable. Well, Beck in Hobart says, with volunteer numbers across Australia reportedly dropping, another plus side to discussing a universal basic income would seem to be allowing individuals more time and freedom to step into these community serving roles without a funding fight for organisations that are struggling. Another says, our Rural Fire Service Brigade AGM is tonight. One major issue for us is finding a new secretary and treasurer to replace a long-term incumbent who did both roles for decades. I know we may have a nominee for treasury, but not secretary. Huge commitment is needed. Well, that is just about it for Life Matters. I've come to you today from Jagera and Turrbal land, but I will be back with you again tomorrow. We're going to talk about the fact that by 2031, it's estimated that connected vehicles will make up 93% of all new cars. But do you want a car that's constantly transmitting data?

0: about you? What does it mean for our sense of privacy? Plus, in Ask Aristotle, our resident ethicist will join me. We'll discuss why we have to keep convincing robots that we're not robots. That's both coming up for you tomorrow on Life Matters here on ABC Radio National. I'll catch you again then.
1: Some say Russian President Vladimir Putin

And he's growing increasingly paranoid as his war with Ukraine wages on. It's hard to know from the outside looking in. What makes the elusive Putin tick? How has he evolved during his 26 years in power? And where will it end? He's not a fan of Soviet-era communism, so what drives him and what's his thing with Trump? On Big Ideas, straight after the news, I'm joined by two seasoned Russian watchers.

0: But a dangerous build-up of pressure in the muscles saw him rushed to hospital for limb-saving surgery. Mariner says the thought of losing his leg never really crossed his mind.
1: To be honest, I didn't think about it too much because when I woke up, I saw my leg still there, so I was just like, oh, it would have been pretty bad if I woke up and my leg wasn't there, but I didn't think of it even after. I know people were saying that I could have, but I didn't, so, you know, I'm just pretty lucky to be.
0: ABC News.
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3: With the Russian and Chinese presidents meeting in Beijing, wouldn't you like to have been a fly on the wall for that one? What makes Putin tick? The president of Russia has wielded power for 26 years. He's an elusive figure, hard to make sense of. Let's try. Hello, I'm Natasha Mitchell. Welcome to Big Ideas.
4: He has got an actual freezing chamber where he goes to try to keep himself, to extend his life. I mean, he doesn't drink. He's obsessed with health.
5: He will die. And that's what we need to be thinking about. What comes after Putin?
3: Join me on stage today with two close watchers of Vladimir Putin. The Russian president has wrangled it so his leadership is locked in for at least another decade, until 2036, if he lasts that long. We've seen Putin quash his critics in brutal ways, even those close to him. We've seen him wage war on civil liberties, civil society, democratic institutions, foreign NGOs, the press, LGBTIQ plus people, drug addicted people, activists, academics, and of course, on Ukraine. And in the current global chaos, how will his allegiances with Iran, China, Cuba, North Korea play out? Who is Vladimir Putin really? What does he want? What are his influences? And how has he evolved across his decades in power? William Partlett is Associate Professor at Melbourne Law School, Fellow at the Centre for Public Integrity, and author of Why the Russian Constitution Matters, The Constitutional Dark Arts, and co-author of The Post-Soviet as Post-Colonial. Dr. Elizabeth Buchanan, a senior fellow at the Australian Strategic Policy Institute and founding co-director of Polar Warfare Studies at the Modern War Institute at the West Point Military Academy, is author of Red Arctic, Russian Strategy Under Putin, and So You Want to Own Greenland, Lessons from the Vikings to Trump. She formerly worked in defence. Let's dive in. Join us with an audience at the recent Sorrento Writers Festival on the lands of the Bunurong people. Let's give them a warm welcome. Look, before we get up close and personal with Putin, let's anchor ourselves in the present moment. How do you see Putin on the world stage right now in relation to Iran, China, South Korea, Cuba? He's just done a nuclear deal, I think, a power plant deal in Vietnam, so in our region. It's an interesting time. How do you read Putin as a player, Will?
4: So the first thing to say is since the invasion of Ukraine, it's very clear that Russia has been forced to turn to Asia. So, I mean, Russia's always, has long been an Asian power, but it is now very much an Asia-focused power. And that means relationships with Indonesia, Vietnam, and so on and so forth. And I think Liz can tell us more about that. And it is. And that has been, a significant pivot that is, it is actually reshaping the region in a really significant way. And I think, particularly in Australia, it is going to impact us and already is impacting us. It is very clear that the war in Iran is, in some cases, significantly helping the Russian regime. They are now getting billions of dollars of oil revenue that they weren't getting before. They are now, the Asian economies, particularly China, now increasing the reliance on Russia now for oil. That means they've got more leverage in that very important relationship between Russia and China. So, you know, it's fair to say that, you know, the war in Ukraine is not going particularly well for the Russians, but this war in Iran in the Middle East is helping them and giving them a fill-up in a quite difficult period domestically. So we're going to talk more about domestics in a second.
6: Elizabeth, how do you think Putin sees this moment in terms of, you know, I mean, he's doing fuel deals with China, with Cuba and other parts of the world. Is that about allegiances? Is it about consolidating his power, friendship, loyalty? What is it?
5: So this is the first point. I think Putin is completely, and Russia today is really, really misunderstood. So it's all of those things. They have a different view on alliances and the place and I guess the value of working with other countries. It's really easy from the outside in that we can argue, you know, you've got a China-Russia axis that's emerging, but in reality there's a lot of competitive and mistrust tenets to that relationship. But when it comes to the energy part, and it's something one of my first books looks at, energy is, you know, the heart of Putin's great power, if you will, strategy. It's the resource

0: space that Russia sits on is huge, so it's always going to feature. On the Iran point, I think it's been interesting to see, you know, some people have argued, where is Russia? Why hasn't Putin come to the rescue of an ally? Well, frankly, that just highlights the completely different view of how Moscow treats its allies. Very different world.
1: Well, but he has offered strategic support to Iran through intelligence and satellite.
0: Hasn't been as forthcoming as well. Same could be said for much of South America. On the fuel point, we as a country have donated so much fiscally, diplomatically as well to Ukraine, but the fact remains we have given more in a fiscal sense to the Russian government through our fuel, our diesel purchases from India. Everything is refined there. It's Russian crude. So that's a key point to make. And another point on, I guess, the energy sort of relevance to Putin in our region in Asia is think of the money that we donate to, that DFAT puts out for Laos, for Bangladesh. You know, it's quite a lot of money of your taxpayer dollars. And I think it's really interesting to see the number of agreements that have been inked under Putin, especially in the last decade, with Laos and Bangladesh. These are, you know, developing countries that are going to have nuclear power stations built by the Russians, run by the Russians, maintained by the Russians, right on our doorsteps. So a lot of our focus can be on what China's doing in the region, how a vacuum has appeared, and we've got Chinese investment. But for me, I look at some of the energy infrastructure, and Russia is certainly relevant there.
1: And what about, Will, Trump's relationship with Putin? I mean, Trump is doing Putin's heavy lifting for him in relation to weakening NATO, it would seem.
2: Yeah, I mean, it's been described, this relationship has been described as almost like kind of teenagers in love and the parents don't really like it, right? So it's this idea that, you know, Trump and Putin really do want to get along, but there is a lot of strategic kind of issues that particularly in their huge bureaucracies in both the U.S. and Russia, which
1: do they really want to get along, or is it a puppet master and the puppeteer?
2: I think they want to get along. I don't think that Putin has any information on Trump or anything like that. I think they actually just share a view that they of how power operates. It should be personalized. It should be centralized, and decisions should be made by the great man, the strong man. They really love that kind of idea of power, and they want to project that. They both are masters, we'll talk more about this, of communication, right? Communicating, projecting power, showing power, and so forth. So as a result, they love to be with each other, but the strategic interests of their two countries significantly differ. So we see this kind of tension in the relationship that goes on, but it's very clear that Trump wants Putin and wants his approval in some cases, and vice versa. And that is a really interesting dynamic in the ongoing Russia-US relationship.
0: It's also a sense of just personalities, right? It's got nothing to do with ideology anymore. These are grifter gangsters. They're smash and burning their countries. And the idea that there's any key roadblocks to Russia and the US, quote-unquote, resetting, I think we're seeing in real time what's left of the liberal rules-based order, if it's in the room with us, it's disintegrating. So, yes, there are strategic interests that can overlap, and there's always going to be things that you diverge on, but I think right down to the core of who these men are, it is self-interest.
1: Let's then drill into his character, Putin's character, because this session is all about what makes Putin tick. Take us back to his childhood, Will, and then maybe take us into his KGB career. So he's born at an interesting time. His family has survived the Nazi invasion of Leningrad. Two previous children have died in tragic circumstances, one from starvation in infancy. So he is born after the war, some years after the war, but he's born into a crucible of poverty and no doubt grief and trauma. And I gather he was a bit of a roustabout kid
2: Yeah, so he's born in Leningrad, so which is now St. Petersburg, which was subject to an almost three-year siege by the Nazi Wehrmacht, and you know, thousands upon tens of thousands of people starved to death. He grows up in a Leningrad, which where that is deeply remembered. As you say, it's a family story. It's part of who he remembers himself to be. The Soviet Union in the post-war period takes decades to

0: recover economically, to regain its power and to pull, you know, the people out of poverty. So that's what he remembers as a child. And he grows up watching KGB TV shows on Soviet TV, and he wants to be in the KGB. He actually goes to a KGB officer when he's 16 years old and says, what should I do? What should I study to join the KGB? They tell him, go to law school, become a lawyer. And it's a fascinating insight into him and who he is, and we're going to talk more about it. This is what a lot of what my interest is in Russia, is unpacking the constitutional legal kind of aspects of the Putinism, as it's
1: now
0: being called.
1: And what keeps him in power.
0: And how he uses structures and law and so forth to keep himself in power. So he goes to law school and joins the KGB and ends up in Dresden, in the GDR, the East German state that's a client state of the Soviet Union, when the Soviet Union collapses. And he talks about this in his book. I remember reading it when I was first in Russia in 2000, where he talks about he's making phone calls to Moscow. What should I do? What should I do? No one's answering. Mm. And he, to this day, I think this is an important part of his life. He sees state collapse, the anarchy he sees that's unleashed when the Soviet Union collapses. He's terrified of this. And this very much forms his idea of what power is, how power should be exercised, and the role that he should play in what he sees as rejuvenating Russian power.
1: And he's out of the country in the build-up, in the big campaign by Gorbachev, Glasnost, Perestroika. So he doesn't see that kind of mobilization, or doesn't feel the buzz of it at all, and the sort of unleashing of unfettered capitalism.
0: Precisely.
1: But he arrives back as it's having its tragedy.
0: And he comes back to St. Petersburg, and he works for the mayor. The mayor hires him, who's actually a Yeltsin, who's going to be the president very soon, a Yeltsin kind of accompaniment, and he works for the mayor, and he actually works on just getting food into St. Petersburg. In the early 90s, St. Petersburg almost starves because of the full-scale collapse of the Soviet system and the inability to get food from the countryside into the city. So he's, again, it's the same story that we see from him of survival. Is a really significant part of his mindset.
1: He ultimately becomes the head of the SFB, which replaces the KGB. And then not long after that, he becomes president after he replaces Yeltsin. And it's interesting, I think it's illustrative at this point to remind us that people talk about the many faces of Putin, that he's hard to pin down. And there's an interesting quote by Richard Sakwa, a political scientist, where he says he's a protean figure onto which people project their own prejudices, ambitions, aspirations and hopes. And I wonder to what extent you think that's true. And then we'll hurtle into his presidency.
0: Well, so I think certainly when he comes to his, into the late 1990s, when he becomes kind of the heir apparent to Yeltsin, he is an unknown figure. People don't know who he is, really. He has no public profile. He's a pretty bad public speaker at that stage, and he has none of this charismatic authority that he later on manufactures through the state media that we now see, shirts off and so forth, right? He is, at this stage, an unknown figure, and as a result, he's able to be a bit of a shapeshifter. So he takes the presidency in 2000, and he systematically eliminates the oligarchs as a political power. And that's significant. The 1990s, Yeltsin is, particularly towards the end, a very, very sick man and a presidency that's kind of empty. And Russia's being run by oligarchs like Boris Berezovsky and others, Mikhail Khodorkovsky and others. And when Putin comes in, he says, look, I'm going to reassert the power of the state. And he then systematically instrumentalizes the law and systematically prosecutes individuals, including Khodorkovsky, and puts him in prison, bending the rules, changing the rules in all kinds of different ways.
1: He's pro-free market, but he's reigning in the oligarchs.
0: Yeah, I mean, he is very much reigning in these oligarchs and abusing the law in the process, centralizing vast amounts of authority in the office of the president in his own hands, on one hand. So he's doing this. So he's really asserting a kind of centralized, personalized authoritarian rule at home. But internationally, he's the first individual to call George W. Bush after 9/11. He wants to join NATO. He wants to create alliances at least at this stage with the West. Now that changes very quickly after the Iraq War in 2004, but we do see an early Putin who is saying, look, I want to get personal control over the Russian state and centralized authority, but it also is thinking geopolitically about potentially an

0: alliance with the West and creating a personal relationship with George W. Bush. You may remember George W. Bush looks into his eyes and into his soul.
1: I saw his soul.
0: Yeah. So this is a time of unprecedented.
1: The West was courting Russia. Yeah, Russia was courting the West.
0: And terrorism was the ultimate thing, because in both cases, I think George W. and Vladimir Putin, you know, they saw terrorism as a threat to the state. And that is something that Putin very much believes in, is the state.
2: And this is something, this period that you're talking about, that we overlook completely in an international relations foreign affairs discourse. For now, I think at least for the last, 10, 11 years, it's been a case of Cold War warriors resurgent and the idea that anything that Moscow has its fingertips in is a problem, that's our arch enemy, you know, a generational jump back into history. But what are the lessons and, you know, what was the promise and the potential of what could happen in those formative years?
3: We're asking, what makes Putin tick? Natasha Mitchell with Big Ideas on ABC Radio National and ABC Listen. From the Sorrento Writers Festival with seasoned Russia watchers and scholars, Associate Professor Will Partlett and Dr. Elizabeth Buchanan. Coming up, he is no fan of Soviet-era communism. So what philosophy drives Vladimir Putin? And what about religion?
1: Yeah, how do you see that initial courting of the West? I mean, Exxon, all the big oil companies were entering Russia doing big deals on Putin's terms. Very interesting.
2: There were a lot of the period. So in a former life, I worked for my sins, a Royal Dutch Shell, so an oil company, and they were very interested in the offshore Arctic. And just by sheer geography, when it comes to the Arctic area, over 50% of it's Russian. Legitimately, nothing here ideological, just the application of international law, and the end of your continental shelf extends under the seabed, it's Russian. So you had an influx of Western firms, European, mainly the US ones, look, and oil companies don't think about 10 years, they don't think about 20, they think 50 to 60 years, they think in terms of those future markets. So they were in. Rex Tillerson, if anyone remembers, a former Secretary of State under Trump won, he was the person that was inking the deals on behalf of ExxonMobil to get into the Russian Arctic. So when private sector, especially oil companies and financial markets, start pivoting to Russia, that's a huge flag. If they see something on the horizon that's worth getting in on early, politics be gone.
1: So that obviously served Putin's interest in rebuilding the Russian economy. But was there an alignment of values with the West at that time, do you think, or was that just a mirage?
2: No, it's just transactional. It's just statecraft 101. It nested nicely into what Putin needed to do to unlock the future resource base for Russia. The Russian economy will depend now on what happens in the Arctic. Segue into my favourite topic, polar geopolitics. Thank you. But we have all sorts of countries, China we know well, India, United Arab Emirates, they're all investing in the Russian Arctic. Late January, you had the South Korean government legislate, keeping in mind this is an active sanctions party against Russia, legislate that they need to have access in the coming decades to the Northern Sea Route. So you've got key Asian shipping markets that are looking to utilise the Russian Arctic coast to get trade moving in the future between Asia and Europe. That does huge things for Australia. It makes our market extremely expensive to service. We're at the end of the earth, and we need to be, point of caution, we need to be looking at the new strategic waterways that are opening up globally.
1: Yeah.
2: And we're at the outskirts of these.
1: Okay, let's get back inside Putin's head if we can. No, that's good. It's really good context, and we need to be exploring how our interests overlap with Russia's. I think that's very interesting. How would you, Will, describe Putin's political philosophy and its evolution? And I guess also he's very shaped by his Russian Orthodox connections and perhaps is religion a factor here too? Maybe not. There's shaking of heads here. Let's start with political philosophy. He is deeply read. He doesn't, I gather, access the internet. His minders do that. His security forces do that for him. He doesn't have a smartphone because he's paranoid, and you would be. But he has a deep interest in history.
0: Yeah, so his views have evolved, I think it's fair to say. I mean, he has

0: has, from, I'd say in his early period, the one we're talking about, you could refer to him as a kind of liberal authoritarian. At home, very much about centralized authoritarian power, no dissent, and so forth. But on the capitalism front, all about, you know, as long as the oligarchs stay under his thumb, and the Western companies stay under his thumb and follow the kind of the line of the Kremlin, he's okay with them making money. And in fact, what we begin to see is that the corruption of the 1990s doesn't go away. So he kind of allows this corruption. And one of the key parts of his statecraft is he kind of collects information as a good KGB agent would. And if someone's doing something you don't like, you just pass over a little sheet of paper with all of these things. I just got to give this to the prosecutor. But, you know, for my friends, everything, for my enemies, the law, right? That's really the way he governs from that way forward. Now, what does it come to his political, I mean, you know, Liz is right. Transactionalism is one way to describe, and this is why I think he and Trump see each other so, and, you know, see eye to eye on a lot of things. He doesn't have a lot of, I think, core beliefs. I mean, he talks about how he was christened as a child. Now, whether that's true or not is unclear. It's very unclear. He's not a particular religious man. He talks a lot about religion. He wears a kind of cross, but I don't think he's actually particularly religious. He's, of course, a divorced man who likely has a number of illegitimate children. You know, these
1: so, and two on the public stage as well.
0: Yes, that's right.
1: Daughters.
0: That's right. So he's not particularly your strongest example of a kind of religiously driven ideology, but he has in recent years, particularly during COVID, gotten very into Russian imperial history, and he would very much like to see himself, I think, as Peter the Great, Vladimir the Great, who is restoring Russia. There's this Russian word smuta, which means time of troubles, where Russia has this historical pattern where it goes into collapse and then reasserts itself. He would very much like to see himself.
1: So is this about expansionism, empire? Is this where we see the end point for Ukraine?
0: This is the imperial mindset. And exactly. For him, as he's reading these things during COVID, something changes in his mind. He suddenly sees Ukrainians as not a real nation. And the extent to which Ukrainians have a national identity, he views it as being created by the West, as fabricated. And that's the imperial mindset that we see now. And in some ways, that has changed him. I mean, if we talk about his evolution, he's suddenly gotten a whole lot less flexible on a lot of policies than he would have been before, because he was, in the early 2000s to by the 2020s. The last thing I'll say is his evolution is shaped by the pandemic. During the pandemic, he was so isolated. He was terrified of getting the COVID-19 virus. Anyone who saw him had to quarantine for 20 days and walk through what was called a disinfection tunnel.
2: His twins as well, his children, yeah. his children were also... sent away.
1: Twin children were sent away.
2: Yeah, just picking up on a couple of points that Will's really greatly framed. Strategic transactionalism, I think, is the best way to kind of understand this man. But in two areas that you raise, the first one in terms of what happened to, I guess, the new age oligarchs. So there are plenty of private resource firms in Russia. There are various rules, so international firms can have no majority in owning any of the projects, any of the future licenses. So it's very controlled. This is Putin's, he's all over energy. That's his baby, because I think he just understands that's the future, right? So understanding the survival of the state. Now, for so long, when I was watching Russia and trying to figure this place out, I thought it was survival of him, survival of his leadership, right, is key. But increasingly, I do think it's kind of switched to the idea it's just survival of Russia. This is a project, his legacy, that needs to have something to show for when he's gone. On the oligarch point, what's fascinating is the strategic use of these firms. So they're always allowed at the table if you're going to serve the Russian national interest. So look at Antarctica. The Russian bases that are being built there, that are being developed, they're actually being paid for and built by Novatek, which is a huge Russian gas company. So there's always that overlap. And the second thing about the religion point, I absolutely agree with Will. I think it's useful for a vast majority of the older Russian community to be very much about the Orthodox life in voting terms. But it is used as a tool internationally to also keep compatriots and Russians that are Australian citizens in line.
1: But also another alignment with Trump is his... He has lent right into ultra-nationalist literature, I gather.
2: If that keeps you in power.

0: to write literature.
1: Yeah.
0: I was looking at one of his epic 6-hour speeches that he gives to the, well, maybe the 2 hours, I might be exaggerating, but the annual Valde Club. And the one that he gave in 2021 was very aligned with Trump in terms of the culture wars, the role of family, you know, this, the disintegration of the
1: but this
0: of Western
1: is tapping
0: society.
1: Into fear, right? People in what's left of the West don't like quote unquote woke agendas.
0: He was talking
1: so
0: about
1: that's
0: wokeism.
1: What he was bringing out.
0: Yeah. I mean, why do you think he's doing that?
1: Continuity of a plan, of a stable Mother Russia, something to show for when he is gone, because he will die. And that's what we need to be thinking about. What comes after Putin?
0: We do indeed. Will, you wanted to pick up.
2: Well, I was say that, I mean, one, another thing that Trump and Putin share, they're very good communicators. So they use these types of messaging as ways of building their legitimacy, right? And they... And particularly, you know, because it's very difficult for both Trump and Putin to talk about family values given both of their background, their lives, right? It's fair to say. So there's that. But the other thing that I think we do need to talk about is that there's a tension here. We've talked about how Putin comes from this traumatized background. He's traumatized as a child in post-World War II Leningrad. He's traumatized when the Soviet Union collapses. He's terrified of anarchy. He's terrified that, you know, things are going to collapse. So what is his answer? Centralization of authority in the office of one individual, the office of the Russian president. That's
0: vertical
2: the constitutional
0: power
2: system. And as Liz is saying, what's your plan when he would like to live, I think, for a long time. There was a hot mic between him and Xi Jinping where they talked about transhumanism, where they were talking about, oh, maybe humans can live for 150 years longer than normal. Right? These guys are really thinking about this.
0: They're taking all the anti-aging drugs.
2: Oh, he goes into he has got an actual freezing chamber where he goes to try to keep himself to extend his life. I mean, he doesn't drink. He's obsessed with health. He, you know, all these different things. So, you know, he's, I mean, there's a real, and, you know, so I think what we're seeing here is a creation of this state that actually, you know, he wants to preserve the Russian state by centralizing authority, but he's actually making it more brittle and more corrupt. And this is where someone like Alexei Navalny is really interesting. You know, the Navalny movement comes up in the late 2000s and 2010, 2011, and there's a discussion of, you know, what is the future now? Like, Putin has reestablished kind of stability, but what's next? And this, we have this individual who's been in power now for 26 years and more and counting, who has got this extremely defensive crouch position to how the Russian state should be set up, which is everything's determined in this office of the president. But of course, he's made himself indispensable to some extent. What happens when he goes, which will happen at some stage, it will be a huge, huge question.
0: Well, let's consider what's happening inside Russia for a moment. Russians that I've spoken to who have left the country left around the time of the Ukraine war. It became untenable for them to function in Russia, and it was terrifying for them. How would you describe the relationship he has to Russian citizens in all their diversity? So is there a surviving opposition, an underground opposition? And what about his supporters?
2: Well, to your first question, what's his relationship with the average Russian now? You pointed out before, he doesn't use the internet. He doesn't use a cell phone. Russia is one of the most digitized societies in the world. You get on the metro in Russia, and Liz will see this, everyone's on their phone. They're obsessed. And it is, and what we've seen in recent months is that the FSB has managed to lobby Putin to say, look, let's just turn off the internet at times. And they've been doing that. That is creating chaos, including in Moscow, the most sophisticated city in the Russian Federation, where everything is done online. You do your shopping online. You order your taxis online. Everything is done online. And Putin has been largely disconnected from this discussion. I don't think he fully understands the impact it's having on people. There have been little protests around this already, and it's creating a lot of dissension. So I think it is fair to say that he's getting, because of the system that he's created and the centralization within it, he's getting increasingly disconnected from the Russian people, and the people around him are not giving him a lot of, I think, the facts of what's happening.
0: But doesn't he command propaganda very well, Elizabeth Buchanan, internally as well? I mean, he presents himself as a man of the people. He speaks to the people at length. Do people see through that, or do they feel that there's a strong man
1: in
0: power?
1: I'm going to be really controversial here.
0: Go for
1: a change. I think it depends, first of all, on what generation of Russian you're talking to. And also, there is a relationship with what is happening right now with the quote-unquote liberal West and how we are disintegrating.
0: A failed experiment.
1: I hope we can salvage aspects, but I do think...
0: Just putting his words out there.
1: Propaganda. Before Trump 2.0, I would have said that the younger generation, the 20s and 30s-year-olds, were very suspect of the Russia that they're in, the riots, what's happening versus the rest of the world and how things seem a little bit different. And Putin's base of support was the older, you know, the boomer and older, who had experienced the chaos, the vouchers for food, the introductions of genes back into the economy. So they were much more, I think, willing to get behind whatever Putin needs to do to keep
0: stability, to get us back kicking. On track.
1: And that's it was so the younger good. Generations that were kind of the problem.
0: But capitalism.
1: Right. Mm. But I think what has happened with Trump 2.0 and the trashing of the quote-unquote alternative to what Russian-managed democracy is now I've got various friends in Moscow and St. Petersburg primarily who are of my generation, the millennial and the Gen Z, who go, we actually have rethought our views on Putin. He's done great things for the country and we'll just ride out whatever is coming. So there's been some kind of generational shift again.
0: Back to Putin.
1: Back to Putin. Will, I don't know if you see it different.
2: Yeah, I mean, there's a big discussion right now in Russia watching community about this. I mean, it is very difficult to know what the views of Russian, particularly young Russians, are with respect to Putin and the system. You know, I do. There's no question that at this stage, people are not willing to say anything publicly because of the level of repression is incredibly high. Mm-hmm. So I'd be cautious about making broad generalizations about young Russians at this stage. I mean, it is fair to say I do think there was a lot of celebration in the Kremlin when Trump was reelected. And they saw the world coming in their direction, and they have pushed that propaganda line very effectively. Now, I do think what we're seeing, like a lot of the Russians I know who live in Moscow and still around the country, have largely just gone internally. I think they're unwilling to face a lot of what's happening. They're unwilling to face what Russia's doing in Ukraine. They're unwilling to kind of even really think about politics at all. They just think they've just cordoned that part of their brain completely off. And whether that's support for Putin or not, they're not willing to protest. But would they go out and support, if Putin were trying to be overthrown? I think they'd stay home then,
1: perhaps,
2: too. There's a lot of apathy, I think.
1: Perhaps if he can't avoid full-on stagnation, you might see some kind of protest.
2: And the economic situation.
1: It's bad.
0: And what about the impact of sanctions, global sanctions, although that's somewhat changing now because of the oil crisis?
1: Yeah, I mean, as I said, what we've given as the Australian state to the Ukrainian cause is peanuts compared to what we as road users have given in terms of filling up our cars. The younger generations, I would say, are savvy. Will pointed out how technologically linked everything is. They have VPNs. I know friends were just using crypto. Everyone's moved to crypto. It's massive in Russia. You can still get your Nike shoes, drop ship them. And geography. So many 25-minute flights if you needed to, or you could ride a bicycle into Norway to pick up your packages. So there's a workaround.
0: But you can't protest on the streets, you can't work for a foreign-funded NGO, you can't be a free-thinking, independent journalist, you can do none of those things. So they're operating within a particular type of constraint.
2: Yeah, can I say something about sanctions? I mean, for at least a couple of years, sanctions, there was a lot of very, very sophisticated sanctions busting regimes that were set up by some very, very good technocrats in the Russian government. One of them who is Elvira Nabiullina, who is one of probably the most sophisticated central bankers in the world. It is no question that the Chinese are studying this, how the Russians have managed to avoid it. Now, those sanctions are starting to catch up from a lot of outside reporting, suggesting internal reporting, suggesting that the economic situation is getting worse. And what's particularly bad, as Liz is saying, it is a very tech-digitized society, particularly under the age of 40. Everyone's on Instagram, everyone's on Facebook, everyone's kind of all over these social platforms, Telegram. Now, what they're trying to do now is shut down VPNs. That's significant because everyone just moved to VPNs. Okay, fine. Now they're starting to attack VPNs. They're starting to say, look, you can no longer be on Insta. You can't get on Instagram anymore. That's really significant because a lot of people were, you know, monetize these types of things in Russia. So this is, I think, now a shift point,
0: potentially
2: yeah. dangerous moment.
3: And what could it mean for any future uprisings against Putin by Russian citizens? Associate Professor Will Partlett is author of Why the Russian Constitution Matters. Dr. Elizabeth Buchanan is author of Red Arctic, Russian Strategy Under Putin. And they're joining me, Natasha Mitchell, as you are at the Sorrento Writers Festival to consider what makes the Russian president tick. You're with ABC Radio National's Big Ideas. Coming up, is anyone waiting in the political wings to unseat Putin?
0: In terms of opposition, how do people see the death of Navalny in prison, for example, the opposition leader? And also his critics externally who have been poisoned, irradiated, any number of things. There's been some travesties on the world stage. And, you know, there's a lot of conjecture about who and what's driving that, and is it Putin?
1: Yeah. I mean, that's, I think, for many people, a cost, and it's something they stomach because they get stability. I don't want to put a moral lens on this or whether who's right and who's wrong, but I think it is just they are a hardied group of people who have a generational ability to share the lessons and also the wounds from their past in a way that we don't do at all. You know, 27 million lives lost in World War II? From the Soviet Union side. That is something that, you know, I've got friends that have, I've got a 9-year-old, their kids are 8 and 7, and it is something that they still talk about. It is remembered. And we barely conjure up something for Anzac Day these days.
0: Mm. How does he see then Russia's, let's look at the state that Russia will be left in after Putin goes, I guess. He's not a fan of the Communist Party legacy, the Soviet era legacy. He's pro free market. What comes next? And how does he exit?
2: These are kind of very million-dollar questions to answer. But
0: you spend a lot of time thinking about, because you look at all the constitutional structures that he's put in place and others have put in place to ensure his continuity of power.
2: Yeah, so he uses the Constitution to maintain and centralize authority in the office of the president. So it will be very clear that when he goes, however that is, there will be a massive fight to take over that office, because that office will control Russian politics going forward. And I presume there's already, you know, a fair amount of under the, you know, like what Winston Churchill said, watching Russian politics is like watching bulldogs fighting under a carpet. There's going to be a lot of...
0: What a metaphor.
2: Informal Shark Tank style politics about how do we capture that office. Now, that's an elected office, so you're going to need a communications team. You're going to need a ground game. You're going to need to have all this. And you presume that all these shifting elite groups, there are different ones. You've got the Siloviki, which is the security services, who are really kind of KGB guys and kind of dead-eyed kind of guys. And then you've got the technocrats, and then you've got the business guys, the oligarchs.
1: Is he arrested? Is he knocked off? I mean, it's all about survival for this man. That's why his current
2: he'll eventually
1: current
2: die.
1: Wife.
2: He'll eventually die.
1: Current wife and to what extent does are in Switzerland?
0: Sorry, Elizabeth, go on.
1: Like, there's clearly a backup plan here. He's saying his current wife and children are in Switzerland. Yeah. They're not there. But also, I think just taking a really boring IR lens to this question of what comes next, it's, I want to reverse it and say, well, what worked in terms of the liberal West and where we are in terms of our political leanings as part of that? Did sanctions do anything? I mean, it's a tool of deterrence. We were trying, we collectively, to change Russian behaviour when it came to what it was doing in Eastern Europe. It didn't change its behaviour. And isn't that a reflection more on what's in our toolkit?
0: Well, people have said Putin is often underestimated to the lengths to which he will go. He's a KGB man, he's a judo man, you know, he's a stayer. To what extent do you think what happens in Ukraine determines Putin's future?
2: It's going to play a huge role. I mean, the way that conflict ends, I think, will significantly shape what happens to him. I mean, you know, I mean, I do think we do need to be planning for a post-Putin Russia, right? Like thinking about that, because he will leave in some way, whether it's what's called a controlled transition or an uncontrolled transition. And a lot will depend on, yeah, the state of the war. Now, if the war is still going, I mean, one of the significant things about the Ukraine war is Russia has lost 10 times as many people, if not more, than they lost in Afghanistan over the course of 6 to 7 years. And it's only, this war has been going for 4 years. They have lost probably on matter of casualties, close to 1 million, over 100,000 killed. This is not a war that's going to be easy to finish for anyone. And it's going to be a war that if Putin leaves office, however he does, his successor will have to deal with this war. And if the war is not ended, it will shape post-Putin politics in a really significant way and what's going on underneath that carpet.
0: In what way?
2: Well, I mean, whoever is coming into power will have to provide, what's the plan? Is the plan to pull out of Ukraine? Is it to hold on to the territory that they have? Is it to continue to prosecute the war? What's the position of the Kremlin on this? Now, the technocrats who, you know, might try to make a deal with the West and say, okay, well, look, we'll stop bombing Ukrainian cities, but we'll keep what we have. And maybe the West will accept that. Who knows? But there's going to be a lot of jockeying around how does this conflict end if it's still going when Putin leaves office. Now, if it's finished, then we're in a different world.
1: I don't think we're looking at a resolution because I think they are two very different ends here. It's impossible. And even if it was a complete failure and the West came together, because keep in mind, we have not tried. And this is a point that I've debated with the Ukrainian ambassador to Australia, Vasil, a number of times, and he would agree. We've not tried to help Ukraine win. We've just tried to help Ukraine survive. We could have helped them win. That is a choice for the whole other set of, you know, shitty political reasons there. But even if he did lose, it would be framed, number one, in the Russian media as a win. We know that. So what's the point in trying to debate how it does end? But I think it ends with a stalemate, and whoever Washington picks to be the Ukrainian leader popped.
0: Right. So your point, you can tilt your head towards America, or you can tilt your head towards a Europe, which is, you know, has been consolidating around the threat to NATO, building up their own military capacity
1: but
0: in a different way.
1: Dragging their feet on allowing Ukraine into NATO or fast-tracking EU. They're all choices that are made, right? In terms of Putin, what comes at the end of his leadership, or what comes in how the country will remember this man when he's gone, who knows? I do wonder if he might end up as with the Security Council, some kind of like king head or figurehead that kind of still lurks around the Kremlin halls.
0: Here's a possibly weird question for you, but who will be at his deathbed?
2: Well, I mean, I don't know if any of
0: he's got an old judo friend from childhood that he's close to, an oligarch.
1: Has anyone seen Lenin in state in Moscow, in Leh? Yeah. I got kicked out of that room. Funny story I can tell you about.
0: Oh, might need to ask that. But who will be at his deathbed? Who loves Putin? Who is intimate with Putin? Who is loyal and in love with Putin?
1: It's a terrible joke here, but you go
0: on.
2: Well, I mean, I will say, if you've seen The Death of Stalin, the film, I mean, you do wonder if there is, you know, if this is the kind of thing. I mean, he has given himself constitutionally the ability to be president, as Natasha said, till 2036, right? So that's a long time for a man who's now in his mid-70s. So, you know, there might be no plan, actually, at this stage to have a succession for him to step down and do anything different, because he just has seen what's happened in other authoritarian regimes when powerful presidents step down. Kazakhstan's a really interesting example. I won't get into that. But, you know, if a president stepped down there and essentially was pushed out of power and significantly discredited. So I think he doesn't trust anything, doesn't trust anyone. So it might be a situation like that. Who would be there and supporting him? I mean, he has some old friends from St. Petersburg, his old judo buddies, some of whom are now major oligarchs who would probably mourn his death. But I think the real focus will be is who is going to be in that position going forward. There will be the fight to fill that office of the president so that who will set the direction for Russia going forward from there.
0: And are there any candidates creeping up behind him?
2: No, because as soon as you're a candidate, you're going to find yourself thrown out of a window.
0: You're gone.
2: You're going to be flying out the window. But, you know, The yeah, I do think that.
0: But is there a sense that he has a protege?
2: No, not at all. He, because of course that would make him a lame duck.

0: And, you know, we can see a slightly similar situation probably going to unfold in the United States, where Donald Trump is not going to want to...
1: But he'd also be signaling that he plans to leave. And that would cause panic for some Russians.
2: Yeah.
0: Yeah, I mean, one of the system, one of the, as we said, or the hinted at earlier, one of the ways in which the Russian Putin system works is he is the guarantor. He's the holder of the keys, all the information, the sensitive financial information, because all of these guys are corrupt, right? And that is the big concern. Everyone around, there's a huge, what people call the collective Putin, all of these oligarchs and business people and KGB guys, all of whom who are terrified that if someone like a Navalny came in, they're going to end up in jail, right? Or, you know, or worse, something. So, you know, particularly, but they're going to get prosecuted. So they want to, so however they decide, it will be someone who's going to have to play this role again if they want to maintain this system, which, to be honest, isn't really serving the Russian people well at all, but that is, has got its own kind of self-perpetuating, self-interested kind of logic.
2: Can you imagine a time where there will be free, fair elections, Elizabeth?
1: In Russia? No.
0: I can. I mean, look. I'd like to say I'm an optimist. I think it's possible. It would require another situation like we had in the Soviet Union, where the system implodes.
1: Yes.
0: The whole thing implodes, and
1: everyone.
0: Nuclear
1: power. Yeah. Nuclear power implodes.
0: No, but I mean, but a controlled implosion. You don't want.
2: Would
0: anarchy.
2: The security forces let him do that?
0: If the security forces were guaranteed safety, maybe. Now, it would have to be. I mean, the collapse of the Soviet Union and how it happened in a peaceful way is one of the truly remarkable stories of the last 100 years.
1: Yep.
0: And the fact that there was not significant breakdown of, you know, because obviously they managed to get nuclear weapons out of the successor states, including Ukraine. They did a lot around, and there was some violence, in particularly in Central Asia, but largely not violence in the Eastern European parts of the Soviet Union. So, yeah, it is a very dangerous time for the world when or if the state were to implode. But there's a possibility, and there's an opposition waiting in Europe now who could do this, and it's the Navalny movement and Navalny's widow and the people around her who are very sophisticated. They're surrounded by very sophisticated people who could potentially play some role in that, maybe working with a technocrat. So it's not out of the realm of possibility, but is it likely? Probably.
1: It's a sense of, you know, pick your chaos.
2: Pick your chaos.
1: Pick your chaos.
2: Can I just quickly ask and squeeze this one in very briefly, 10 seconds, how will he continue playing the nuclear card? Elizabeth?
1: Putin. I mean, it's a foundational part of why he believes in his vision of Russia on the world stage, that they have a legitimate place in a security sense. It's the nuclear weapon card. So it's that kind of terrible use of the word Trump card.
2: Yeah.
1: It's not going to go away.
0: I mean, I'll just say very briefly, it is the only card Russia still has with a declining economy, declining demographics, and a country that is not doing particularly well, kind of, you know, kind of digitally either in terms of its

0: Not here. Mum and I decided to see the man. Love Mum.
1: This is
0: rummaging.
1: This is Lennon.
0: Lennon in Leia, yeah, so in the tomb there in Red Square. My mum decided to rummage through her handbag. Stuff, if anyone knows a nana here, stuff went everywhere. You've been there, so it's very tightly guarded.
1: Oh, no.
0: We were escorted out.
1: Lipsticks flying.
0: Literally.
1: Literally. I feel like we've had a real privileged hour here with two experts in their field. What a privilege to share a conversation with you both. Thank you for your scholarship. Thank you for doing it from Australia as well. It's really important that we
0: fund Russian studies.
1: It's very important that we cultivate scholarship in Australia and that our universities thrive so that we have experts like this developing their skills and expertise on the wider world, and that we also showcase an Australian lens on the wider world. You know, the more myopic we become, I think the more dangerous it is for all of us everywhere. Enjoy the rest of your festival. Please thank Will Partlett and Elizabeth Buchanan.
2: The machinations of Putin's particular world of power and what will be the outcomes of his meeting with Chinese President Xi Jinping this week, as it happens in the audience of this session at the Sorrento Writers' Festival, was longtime former ABC Russia correspondent Monica Attard. Had I known, I might have pulled her up on stage with my guests, Associate Professor Will Partlett from Melbourne Law School and the Centre for Public Integrity. He's author of Why the Russian Constitution Matters, co-author of The People's Guide to the Australian Constitution. Dr. Elizabeth Buchanan from the Australian Strategic Policy Institute and co-director of the Polar Warfare Studies at West Point Military Academy's Modern War Institute is author of Red Arctic, Russian Strategy Under Putin, and So You Want to Own Greenland. And if you're at the Sydney Writers Festival or the Make Good Festival in Bundanon across in New South Wales, I'll see you at one or both. Look for B in our audience on the Big Ideas homepage to find out more. And you can email us, bigideas@abc.net.au. Next week, journalist Lisa Wilkinson joins me. Now, you've heard of the story of the Titanic disaster, but have you heard of the story of Evelyn, its only Australian survivor? She was a young nurse from rural South Australia, set on seeing the world at a time when women's lives were very constrained. But she was a powerful rower, adept at Morse code. It's almost like the Titanic disaster, tragically, was waiting for someone like her to show up.
3: Well, she only ever gave two interviews, and that's the reason why this story never got any bigger than really sitting in the dark cobweb corners of the internet. One of the things I discovered is that, like so much of history, our history is told by men. And everything that I was seeing on the Titanic were stories being told by men. So I knew that there was an opportunity there when I discovered that there were so many incredible women on the Titanic. There were 434 of them. And they were everything from political activists to the highest paid, most famous movie star in the world at the time, the most celebrated fashion designer in Paris at the time, a big game hunter, don't condone, but wow, big game hunter, female, at the turn of the century is extraordinary.
1: On the Titanic.
3: Yeah. Suffragettes, these incredible women. And I couldn't understand why their collective story had never been told, but I also knew that they were going to help me tell Evelyn's story.
2: And it's incredible what Lisa Wilkinson unearthed. She joins me on Big Ideas next week with a live audience from the Victorian goldfields town of Castlemaine. I'm Natasha Mitchell. Catch you next time.

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2: I just thought it was a dream.
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0: At least six people were treated for non-life-threatening injuries after the collision in Guildford during peak hour. Trains on the Midland line have been cancelled between Bassendean and Midland, and there were delays on the Airport, Ellenbrook and Fremantle lines. Paramedics boarded the damaged train to check on passengers before they were helped off, with some of them describing the moment of impact.
1: We almost died, that's what happened.
2: No, we were just like having a conversation, then the train started shaking, Emily fell on the floor, and then like the vent fell down and there was dust everywhere, and then there was like...
1: Dust everywhere, it looked very apocalyptic and it was just scary.
0: Police still haven't identified the criminal groups behind a spate of arson attacks in Melbourne, despite arresting another four people today. Ethan Seidemann has more.
3: Three people were arrested this morning, accused of carrying out attacks on three properties, including La-Di-Da nightclub in the CBD and Electric Bar in Prahran. A fourth arrest, also made today, relates to a separate incident with suspected links to the hospitality sector, involving an attempted kidnapping. Acting Superintendent Anthony Vella says police are still working to identify who is orchestrating the recent attacks.
4: So there's about a dozen offenders still currently at large that we are seeking still at this point in time.
3: The four people are set to face court today, with police to continue increased patrols in Melbourne's entertainment precincts.
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6: Well, it's the world's largest continent, and it's home to more than 1.5 billion people.
7: And the UN projects that population may double in the next 30 years.
6: Africa is on the threshold of massive growth. The question is, how do you power that?
7: Well, there's massive energy transformation going on, from hydro in Kenya to gigantic solar farms in Liberia.
6: Last year, 20 African countries set new records for solar panel imports.
7: And a lot of those panels and accompanying equipment came from China.
6: So where are all these solar panels going, and what impact are they having on African countries?
7: I'm Latika Burke.
6: And I'm Geraldine Doogue. Welcome to Global Roaming.

0: Now, Latika, we had this question last week that we listeners may remember, those very assiduous ones who listen very carefully. Hi, roaming team. Listening to the Poly Crisis podcast by Kate McKenzie and Tim Sahay, another podcast, they talk about how China is enabling developing nations, particularly in Africa, to leapfrog fossil fuels to electrification. I'd like to hear more about Africa and its changing role in the world. Now, Latika, it is true that generally, I mean, it's something that sort of absolutely frustrates me. We only tend to talk about African countries, this extraordinary phenomenon that is Africa in all its different forms, in response to crises. Now, the current Ebola outbreak, for instance, in Congo is a classic example, and we're going to be following that in the coming weeks. But there really is a lot of change underway that tends to escape Western inspection, wouldn't you say?
1: Absolutely. I mean, here's a question for you, Geraldine. Which continent has Australia's Foreign Minister Penny Wong never visited in her 5 years of being Foreign Minister?
0: Is that true?
1: Mm-hmm.
0: I didn't actually know that.
1: And, you know, fine, we might all say, well, we might not have as many strategic interests or whatever, you know, qualification you want to put on that, not that I would agree with it. But Africa is in the Commonwealth. And I know it's very unfashionable to think about the Commonwealth, but it is the sole bridge we have between the Pacific and the African continent that doesn't involve China. I would think sometimes our foreign policy could be a bit more imaginative about what we could achieve there if we put the time and investment into it.
0: Yes, well, it would seem that sort of all eyes are on Africa at the moment. I notice President Macron is in Kenya, just trying to shore up the French attitudes or the attitudes towards France in Africa. And, of course, the Russians apparently never seem to stop, let alone the Chinese. But it's the energy revolutions that we're particularly intrigued by at the moment. They all have their own national contexts. There is a really big shift underway across the continent when it comes to renewable energy, as we're going to hear from Dr. Mark Akrofi. He's a research fellow for the African Institute for Sustainable Energy, and he's a consultant for the United Nations University Institute for Natural Resources.

0: in Africa. Here he is now. Dr. Mark Akrofi, welcome to Global Roaming.
1: Thank you for having me.
0: This interesting story, which a listener alerted us to, about changes, really dramatic changes in energy use in Africa, particularly this big increase in solar equipment buying in the last 18 months. Tell us what's going on.
1: Yeah, thank you very much for the invitation to contribute to this important conversation. So Africa's solar imports, or more broadly renewable energy drive, actually has been going on for quite longer than what we have seen in the past 18 months. And solar is dominant because it's the largest renewable energy resource that the continent has. In fact, about 60% of global solar potential is in Africa. So why we are seeing a lot of these imports in the past 18 months, I think, has to do with the current supply chain disruptions that we are seeing with the fossil fuel industry, particularly linked to the conflict in the Middle East.
2: Mark, what types of renewable energy are being taken up in Africa?
1: So we have hydro, which I will say is much conventional compared to the newer versions that we are seeing nowadays, like solar, like wind, like geothermal. So in Ghana, for example, we rely a lot on hydro. If you go to Ethiopia, they just commissioned their new hydro dam sometime, I think, last year. You go to other countries, particularly in West Africa, they also depend a lot on hydro. But now we are seeing more investment in non-hydro renewables, and solar is currently leading in that aspect.
0: And look, can I ask you this? Does this type of push tend to coincide with, does it run parallel with other real governance ambitions and groups that are within the countries that are making this push, who are really sort of trying to become more sustainable themselves? Like, yes, I'm trying to sort of work out whether it overlaps with imaginative governance.
1: Yes, governance is a very strong factor. And I have to say that Africa is under a lot of international, you know, pressures, you know, not to follow the same polluting path that much of the global north countries have used today. So there's this whole idea that Africa can leapfrog to renewable energy technologies without having to go the fossil fuel path. So they have to, you know, oblige by some of these international commitments. And there is also support from the international agencies like the World Bank. So currently, one of the major programs that is supporting renewable energy investments and governance governments across the continent is the Mission 300. And this is being sponsored by the World Bank with the goal of connecting about 300 million households to electricity. So locally, governments are trying. They are enacting policies, for example, feed-in tariffs and also competitive bidding processes, just to encourage investment in the renewable energy sector.
2: And Mark, the big question, and maybe even the most important, how is all of this being funded? Where is the investment coming from?
1: So that's a very important question. So right now, the majority of renewable energy investment in Africa is coming from outside of the continent. And as of 2024, I think Germany was the leading investor in Africa's renewable energy. Even though domestic investments are also rising, I think about 47%, if I remember correctly, in 2024, have an increase from 35% in the previous year. So we are seeing that steady increase in domestic finance, but largely the finance is still coming from outside of the continent.
0: Now, does that cause any, I read that it does cause a few problems because a lot of the profits that do flow go out outside the country. You know, this is foreign investment.

0: So are you getting enough internal yield for all of this?
1: Yes. So there are concerns around that in terms of, you know, even the form in which this funding comes. So generally in less developed countries, where we have many of them in Africa, renewable energy finance comes in the form of loans. I think equity-based finance is around 30% as compared to the global average of about 50%. So there's key issues, not only in terms of the benefits going or the profits going to entities outside of the continents, but also there are justice and equity implications to that. So the competitive bidding that I did mention, if you look at policies that countries are putting in place, this bidding process is actually open to also foreign, you know, corporations. So one of the key issues is that because these foreign corporations are bigger and they are well-resourced, they can easily outbid, you know, domestic, you know, entities that are also bidding for these projects. So some scholars will they call this phenomenon transnationalization. Others describe it as auctioning Africa's energy transition, because they think that you know, we have this solar, we have the wind, but because they are not being financed or the finance is not locally generated, there's no local ownership of that. So essentially, these are, you know, foreign, you know, investments that are sitting on the continent. Yeah.
0: And is this energy transition equitable across Africa? Is it reaching those who need it the most?
1: Not really. Yeah. So in terms of the equity, we can look at it at the community level in terms of the project implementation. And there are several issues in that, you know. To build a solar, large-scale solar array, you need very vast amounts of land. So there is so much evidence on how, you know, local communities have been dispossessed, their livelihoods have been disrupted, and in some cases, you know, even the ecosystems have been altered. And there are examples from that, from Morocco, for example. They have the largest concentrated solar power plant in the world. And there are many documented studies that shows how, you know, pastoralists and local people who depended on those lands for their livelihoods, you know, have to, you know, forfeit all those things. I've uncovered a lot of those in my own research, even here in Ghana. And in terms of the project implementation also, you have this idea that, you know, the implementation is going to create jobs. People are going to get jobs

0: But the reality on the ground is that, you know, the more technical work is normally done by, you know, engineers, most of whom are not from this community or sometimes not even from the country where the project is being implemented. And after the project is completed, the expectation of many communities is that once we have a solar plant or a wind farm in our community, we should be able to have access to electricity. But again, in many cases, this is not the case because the connection cost to those plants is unaffordable to many of these rural folks. So there are those equity issues that still need to be addressed at a more local, you know, level.
1: That's very interesting. I recently went on a short trip to Papua New Guinea, Mark, and I saw myself the extraordinary differences between power supply in the city, like Port Moresby, the capital, and in the regional areas where I was, particularly in little health centres, for instance, which had no refrigeration for their pharmaceuticals and, you know, frankly, extremely crude assistance for mothers in labour and babies, etc. And so far it wasn't causing problems of, you know, we'd call social cohesion, but gee, I could see the possibilities for it. Is that what you're talking about? You know, particularly the regional urban divide?
0: Yes, there is that. And for large scale solar, for example, because of the land factor in urban areas, you wouldn't get that space. So many of these projects are sited in rural areas. And normally the objective of the project is to supply the power to the national grid. So you end up having this huge solar farm in a local community that doesn't have access itself, but that power plant is feeding electricity into the grid to ensure a more reliable supply to the urban dwellers. So there is that rural-urban divide.
1: So is this being faced? This is all obviously happening right now, sort of thing, this green rush. Are people starting to realise the potential for these inequities to grow?
0: Yes, there's a lot of discussions on these inequities now. And we have the international organisations like the ILO, the International Labour Organization, for example. So they came out with this Just Transition Principles. And then we also have now the Just Energy Transition Partnerships, where you have countries, more wealthier global north countries, trying to assist mostly in terms of funding some global south countries like South Africa, like Indonesia, for example. So they are targeting the coal dominant regions to be able to, you know, transition to renewable energy, but in a more equitable manner. Yeah.
2: And what sort of international partners do African leaders say they want to work with in terms of extracting a fairer deal for how those critical minerals in Africa are sourced and produced and processed?
0: Yeah, for now, I'm not aware of any particular, you know, partnership in terms of choice that African countries are saying, we want to work with this partner, I want to work with this country for the critical minerals. But what seems to be consistent argument is that governments are now saying, we want to own our own, you know, resources, we want to own our transition, and we want to be able to make more value from the resources that we export. So if you take this same critical minerals, I think in Africa, it's only South Africa that is able to process what they have, I don't quite remember if it's lithium or cobalt, but one of those, they do very well in terms of, you know, value addition. But you take other countries like Congo and all those mineral-rich countries, it's still a huge problem. And you have international different entities coming, but mostly I think the biggest player here is China. So it's hard to tell that this is a preferable, you know, partner. But then one thing that governments are actually beginning to, you know, emphasize a lot is that, you know, we need to own this process. And it's no longer about someone coming in to do this for us or someone coming in to take this and say, we'll give you this percentage. In Ghana, we had a big debate because we just discovered huge deposits of lithium. And the agreement with the company, the concession agreement, was that we're going to be getting 5% from that.

0: people were not happy. So I think through government actions, they have now agreed to push it to, they call it a sliding scale, between 5 to 12%, so that we can be at least able to make some revenue from that, other than getting just 5% from it. So there are some kind of, you know, efforts being made in this regard.
1: Mark, this is such a fascinating interview. So one of the dynamics we hear a lot in Europe, sometimes in Australia, even here in the UK where I am, is that the green transition will make us more dependent on China, because wind turbines, solar panels, electric vehicles are mostly produced in China. Is there any similar concerns voiced in Africa about this?
0: For the China factor, I think China in Africa is a major player, and not just in Africa, I mean in terms of the renewable energy landscape globally, because it dominates in solar manufacturing, for example. So a lot of the solar panels that are installed in Africa, they come from China, and these are comparatively at lower costs. So without this relatively affordable Chinese equipment, many of the renewable energy projects in Africa, I think, will not be financially viable. But the key concern has to do with, you know, the local capacity, you know, because continuous dependence on imports is something that is not going to help Africa in the long run. Because if you look at where the materials for making these solar panels come from in the first place, a lot of them are also coming from Africa. And that's another important subject in the green transition that needs to be talked about, the issue of critical minerals. So you go to a place like Congo, they have the cobalt, they have the, you know, the lithium. Even in Ghana now, we have lithium also.
2: Geraldine Duke here. We're speaking with Dr. Mark Akrofi here on Global Roaming with Latika Burke, my colleague, from the African Institute for Sustainable Energy, about the rush in renewable energy across quite a few parts of Africa. You know, one question we haven't asked in all of this, Mark, is what percentage of people on the continent have access to electricity at all at the moment?
0: In terms of proportion, I can't put a number, but I can tell how many do not have access. And it's around 600 million, that's half a billion people do not have access to electricity. But then that is one side of the conversation. There's another part of it, even bigger problem that is hardly spoken of, and that is access to clean cooking fuels and technologies. More than 1 billion people on the continent still rely on solid biomass. And this is very bad in many ways. In fact, around 3 million people, mostly women and children, die from indoor air pollution as a result of using this solid biomass. So it's a big challenge in terms of the transition for Africa. But I think a lot of the conversation tends to focus on access most of the time.
2: Well, that goes back to the business of where this is being, well, generated and then distributed. So is there a conscious push, and we're talking about very different governments too, to sort of really try to tackle this question of getting it into areas where it's currently not there? I wonder if there are certain governments doing better than others.
0: More broadly, for the 600 million that they don't have access, there's quite a paradox in there, because what is happening is that a lot of these countries, like Ghana, for example, our installed capacity exceeds the peak demand. And the same example applies to countries like, I think, Senegal and others. So countries are actually producing more power than they are using. But then you have a certain proportion of the population that do not have access. And what explains this is a question of geography again. So these 600 million people that don't have access, estimates suggest that between 80 to 85% of them are in remote and rural areas. And these are areas that extending the grid is technically difficult, much more expensive. And from the perspective of the utilities, it's not cost effective. So they don't want to extend the grid to those areas. And in that sense, distributed generation using, you know, renewable energy like solar off-grid systems or having mini-grid systems

0: makes a lot more sense. But then again, the question of investment comes in. And in this area, it's a very good area for private sector investment. But we have a tension in many of these African countries because the states and the power utilities are in most cases state-owned. And they control the grid. So energy planning is centralized. It's highly tied to the grid. So there's this tension of that, you know, utilities that are state-owned not willing to let in these private, you know, investors because they see them as competitors who are mostly interested in this distributed generation. So in dealing with that access issue, it's not entirely about not having enough power plants or not producing enough power, but there's, you know, a governance issue to it. And it has to do with some of these tensions that happen within the countries themselves.
1: All right, Dr. Okrafi, look, it's exciting but challenging by the sound of it. Thank you very much indeed for bringing us up to speed.
0: Thank you very much again.
2: Well, Geraldine, I think I'm indebted to the listener that recommended that episode because I learned so much. And it was one of those very vivid reminders that when you pull back the curtain on a headline, the story behind it can be very, very different. And it's a very important story to know and to obtain the nuance of. And I feel like that is a prime example.
1: Yep. No, I agree with you. And as I said, this recent trip of mine has just made this incredibly powerfully embedded itself in my mind about access. Like you just assume electricity is everywhere. And it's just not.
2: This is your trip to PNG, Geraldine.
1: I'm talking about PNG, yes, it's just not. And then if they have a little bit of electricity, the cyclone comes, is it one of the health centres we visited, and they don't have virtually running water or electricity, and possibly another few weeks, you know, they haven't had it for a month.
2: I can't imagine life without electricity for a month, let alone a couple of days.
1: Quite. And I think what I got from Mark was also just the sheer scale of Africa. That's one of the things, you know, I think one of the mistakes, if it's covered at all, there's a sort of tendency to try to put people to cover the continent as a job lot. And of course, it's ridiculous, absolutely ridiculous. And I did think the way he highlighted the differences between, say, Ethiopia and Kenya and Ghana and Congo was really helpful. But just still that 600 million, no regular access to electricity, energy poverty, as they say, not having guaranteed access to electricity for at least 4 hours a day. So, yes, I would say watch that space, though.
2: Geraldine, that was really what stood out to me, was that even when you have the opportunity to potentially democratize something, which is energy, because we have this green transition and a green revolution and renewables and supposedly much cheaper, more versatile sources of energy, actually it's just entrenching existing poverty, existing inequality. That was a very sobering, I thought, insight that he gave.
1: Yes, but if you want to be glass half full, it's underway, it's on its way, and if they've got the means, I mean, as he talked about the sort of the business of recognising their own yield from it, you know, that they've found all these critical minerals that they'd better get decent yield from, a bit like our gas conversation here in Australia, you know, at least you're on the way. So, yes, I would say that thank you again to our listener. It's much.
2: And also, Geraldine, that you know, that's a very sophisticated, positive attitude for them to have.
1: Mm,
2: and good on them. They should be demanding this.
1: Now, we do have some feedback, which we welcome because it gives us a sense of, you know, whether we're aiming at vaguely the right things that interest you. And this response from a listener called Jeff pertains to our discussion about the UK dramas, which, of course, have gone on and on, are still underway. Excellent work by everybody. After listening to your episode regarding British politics, there was little mention of the British Greens and their leader, Zach Polanski. He is refreshing in the world of politics as he comes across as very authentic and believable. I'd like to hear his assessment of the political and social situation in the UK, but also to ask the question, how does democracy attract more qualified, capable and relatable people? It seems we're failing at this on a world scale. Dynamic and effective people are not choosing politics, and the leaders we produce are often not respected and are frequently torn down. How can we address this to save democracy? Just a small question, Jeff. Just a very quick follow-up from you, Latika, sitting there still in the middle of it all.
2: I mean, I don't even think we'd be able to begin to answer all that in one episode, Geraldine.
1: No, look.
2: We need several hours to go through what's happening in British politics.
1: Goodness me, it is certainly dramatic. You know, it is revolutionary times in its own way, whatever you think of it, whether it's valid or not. And we will return, MacArthur said, in episodes to come.
2: Yes, Geraldine, we do like all your feedback, good, bad, constructive, and as this episode shows, a good old commission. So send it all in. Our email is global.roaming@abc.net.au. Thanks to our producers, and it's Kylie and me back in your earbuds tomorrow.
1: Bye-bye.
2: Bye, Geraldine.

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1: Roddy Doyle is a great writer in that nation of writers, Ireland. For 40 years, books have poured out of him, it seems, almost every year. Books that have become films, books that have defined his country to the world. Roddy Doyle is visiting for the Sydney Writers' Festival and, of course, with a new book. I'll be talking to him about The Women Behind the Doors.
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2: So, Norman, we had a Mother's Day picnic on the weekend and my nephew told me a joke that I would like to share with you. What musical instrument does a doctor play?
3: I don't know. What musical instrument does a doctor play?
2: The organ. I thought it was so cute. My first thought was like, I can't wait to tell Norman.
3: Very good. Very good. I'm chuckling internally, you know.
2: Sure.
3: I'm having a big chuckle.
2: You're playing your internal organs. Yes,
3: yeah,
2: fair.
3: That's right, yeah.
2: And it has absolutely no bearing on this week's topic of What's That Rash?
3: Which is on progressive exercise. This is the podcast where we answer the health questions that simply everyone's asking.
2: So Ryan has emailed us to talk about progression in exercise. Ryan says, I've heard you mention progression in exercise a few times now. I understand the concept, but there must be a limit. Ryan says, I'm in my mid-40s and I'm past any desire to look like a bodybuilder. At the moment, I naturally diversify my exercises in order to stay interested and motivated. Can you rest the progression by doing another exercise for a few weeks and then picking up the weights again? Ryan says, I'm too old to grow a thick neck, but if I don't exercise for about a month, it's hard to get out of bed. Am I wasting my time throwing the same weight around for too long?
3: Good question. Incredible questions, Ryan.
2: Yep. I love this. So we will definitely touch on each of the parts of Ryan's question, but broadly, Norman, progressive exercise, what are we talking about here?
3: We're talking about exercise where as an exercise or an activity becomes easier to do, you make it harder as time goes on. So, for example, if you've not done any exercise and you're getting up off the proverbial couch and you decide to go for a 20-minute walk along the flat and you find that you get a little bit breathless, after a couple of weeks you won't be so breathless, so you might want to do your 20-minute walk in 15 or you do a 30-minute walk or you add some hills and stairs so that you stay as breathless as you could remember after getting off the bench. And with weights, we can get into the weeds with this a little bit, but with weights, it means when you start off doing weight training and it's getting easier over a period of time, you increase the weights so that you're using the same effort, if you like, with higher weights in terms of building up either muscle bulk or muscle strength.
2: So we're sort of talking about two potential avenues here. You can build up your cardiovascular strength or fitness.
3: Yes.
2: So let's say I do a couch to 5K or I'm training for a marathon and I'm progressively getting my cardiovascular endurance higher. Or, and it's probably both of the things at the same time, I'm working on building my muscle strength and endurance and size up.
3: That's right.
2: But it's the same kind of

0: ladder.
1: Yeah, it's increasing the workload. So, and to use gym terminology, let's say you start off doing biceps exercises with 3 kilo weights. After a couple of weeks, you might go up to 4 kilo weights, then 5 and so on, and then you move up. But another way that's progressive is you might be doing 13 reps at 4 kilos, and then you go up to 20 reps. And so there's this big debate in the progressive exercise community, which counts more, reps or increasing the weight?
0: So I think today we'll focus a bit more on resistance training, i.e. weight training and building muscle.
1: And before you do that, good point, but most resistance training is aerobic as well. So just try doing, say, 15 squats, particularly if you're holding a weight. You're going to be pretty breathless at the end of that. So there's
0: I'm blowing pretty hard at the end of a set of heavy lifts.
1: Yeah, there's plenty of weight training where you get both here. So you shouldn't think of it just as muscles. You're exercising your heart as well. I interrupted you, but you're going to give us some fascinating history here, as you always do.
0: Well, I want to ask you a question. This is something that I feel like we maybe don't appreciate how much medicine has changed in quite a short period of time. So if you were having an orthopedic surgery these days, how long would you typically spend in hospital recovering after that?
1: Well, they're down to same-day knee replacements.
0: Right. In the 40s, it was like 6 to 9 months. And if you remember anything about the 1940s, it was a time where a lot of people were having orthopedic surgeries because they were returned soldiers. So it was a time when there was a lot of demand for reconstructive and orthopedic surgery. And there was this huge backlog as these soldiers were coming back. This is in the States, were coming back from war. And then they've had these long waiting lists to be treated because people were in hospital for such a long time. And there was a doctor who was doing the rounds at that time, Thomas DeLorme. And he thought it wasn't the doctor shortage that was causing the backlog. It was this need for a more efficient rehabilitation scheme. Because at the time, rehab basically looked like rest, heat, and high repetitions of exercises with very little resistance. And the idea behind them was just to get the blood back into the muscle rather than building the muscle itself.
1: Because there was a theory then that if actually if you worked too hard, it was bad for your heart.
0: Well, it's funny because that was the saying of a very famous media doctor, Norman. He was a syndicated newspaper columnist. We're talking about Dr. William Brady. And he said, yeah, extreme effort was no good in exercise for the heart and just for, like in general. It wasn't seen to be healthy.
1: Yeah. And the whole idea was that it was good to go to bed.
0: Look, you know, I'm not going to argue with that. However, it seems that the evidence is not in my favour because this man, Thomas DeLorme, came along and his backstory was that he had had rheumatic fever when he was a kid. And he was sent to bed, like you said, and he lost a lot of muscle in that time and got very, very underweight and thin and weak. But while he was lying in bed, he was reading Strength and Health magazine, which at that time in the 20s and 30s was, you know,
1: it's like Charles Atlas. You don't be a 90-pound weakling and have people kick sand in your face.
0: Yeah, those like flexing men with their big biceps. So DeLorme was like, yes, this is my future. I want to be a flexing bicep man. And so when he got out of bed after being sufficiently rehabilitated from rheumatic fever, and he was told because of that, that his heart was weak and that he wouldn't be able to do a lot of exercise at any point in his life. And he pretty much set out to prove his doctors wrong and became a doctor himself and got super into weightlifting. He was bench pressing, he was deadlifting, he was breaking all sorts of records. He was from Alabama and one of the local newspapers dubbed him Bama Hercules because of how he looked.
1: DeLorme was ripped.
0: He was certainly ripped. So basically this is what he's sort of entering the medical profession with as his history, his own experience of rehabbing himself. And then he's seeing this backlog of people with injuries, realizing that the sort of rehab exercises they were doing didn't kind of gel with what his experience had been. And so he started trying to give people heavier exercises to do instead and started getting good results. And it's fascinating to sort of see what he came up with and realize if you've ever done a session with a personal trainer or a weights class or asked ChatGPT to design you a weights program.
1: It's exactly what DeLorme did all these years ago.
0: It's basically that. It's 3 rounds of about 10 reps and add weight as you get stronger. It's crazy to me because I love going and lifting up heavy things and putting them down again. The stuff he was developing in the 40s and 50s is still what we're using today.
1: And it's been supplemented by more active research, which is good. And it's shown that it's actually not bad for the heart, it's pretty good for the heart.
0: Actually, I need to add one more thing. So the reason we call it progressive resistance exercise is because the idea of heavy weightlifting was a bit scary for people at the time because they'd been warned off it by the media doctor. It was

0: actually his wife, Eleanor, who coined the term. She's a woman in STEM. She's a woman in spin. Here we are. That's why we call it that now.
1: Amazing. So we've got evidence, though, that it does work beyond Delorme's own work. You know, if you are a lifelong exerciser, you delay the onset of chronic disease. Your muscles are highly metabolic tissue. They are involved in keeping insulin efficient. And when insulin starts to become inefficient and there's resistance to insulin, you get your blood pressure going up, you deposit fat, you increase the risk of diabetes. There's also muscle crosstalk, which is increasingly recognised, is that muscles talk to your gut. Muscles are actually endocrine organs. They produce hormones. Anyway, muscle strength is incredibly important. All-cause mortality goes down, keeps your blood pressure down, your blood sugar down, and our muscle mass decreases steadily per decade after the age of 30. So that is a track, if you do nothing about it, to frailty and premature death.
0: What do we know about maintaining a baseline as your body's aging versus kind of kicking it up a notch and building strength progressively?
1: The answer is not a lot. So if Ryan is doing some exercise with weights, then that's better than not doing exercise at all. There is a little bit of evidence that once you reach a plateau with the exercise that you're doing, your muscles will start to lose mass, even though that you're still doing that exercise. So it's better than not doing it, but you reach a plateau. And if you want to actually maintain and increase your muscle strength as you get older rather than allowing it to decrease, you've actually got to do it progressively. And this brings in the issue, which is to some extent what Ryan was alluding to, which is, do you really need to add on weight or can you increase the reps? So they've done studies where they've compared progressive exercise, progressive resistant exercise, where you progress in terms of the weights that you're using, so your same number of reps, but you're increasing the weights, versus keeping the weight static, but increasing the number of reps. And this is actually going to exhaustion, where you're really tiring out your muscles, rather than just saying, I've done 10, I'm happy, I can go back and get a cup of coffee now. The idea here is that you actually are doing 10 reps, where at the end of, say, 3 sets of 10, you're finding it hard to exercise that muscle group again because you've gone to exhaustion. And that seems to be the key. And you can do it via reps or weights, and it looks as though there's very little difference between the two. Possibly a little bit of bias towards progressing with weights, but if you increase the reps and you're doing it to exhaustion, you're going to get the same sort of effect.
0: It's funny that someone like Ryan is asking us this question, because I think Ryan is probably an outlier in the fact that he's getting to a stage where he's not sure how to progress further. What we know is that most Australians don't meet the physical activity requirements. So for most of us, this conversation is about starting where you are and then progressing from there. But if you're Ryan and you've already kind of progressed a lot, where is that end point? Like, surely you're not going to get to a stage where you're like lifting, you just keep adding a couple of kilos a week until you're lifting like 1,000 kilos, because that's just not possible.
1: No, you're not necessarily going to get to that point. But this is where variety counts as well. Ryan talks about variety, and I think he's right in the sense that he's doing variety because he gets bored doing one kind of exercise. And it's like, whenever we talk about exercise, is it better in the morning, better at night, what have you? It's better whichever way that you can sustain it. And if Ryan were to do nothing else than just sustain the amount of exercise he's doing at the moment with weights and varying it, he'll be in pretty good shape. But he could be in better shape if he actually did it more progressively. And of course, you're going to reach a limit. And the question is, how many times a week do you do it? Do you have rest days in between? There are all sorts of technical things that if you're really working hard to get yourself up to a high level of fitness and muscle definition, then you would work on. But for average fitness, just make it a little bit harder over a period of time is going to be the right thing to do.
0: It's never going to be a linear curve, though, is it? I wonder what kind of studies there could have been on this, because even our most elite sports people aren't always progressing in this linear fashion.
1: No, but they lose strength, you lose cardiovascular fitness, and you've got to build it back up again if you actually give it up for a while. And I don't think these elite athletes give it up completely. They're just not at that level of intensity. And they've got these controlled programs, which have been fairly well studied and attached to nutrition. So, which is the other side of this, which is you really can't talk about muscle building without making sure that you are on a diet with adequate protein intake, for example.

0: example, so that when you're building up muscle, you're actually feeding that muscle with protein, which doesn't mean vast amounts of protein shakes. It just means that you're thinking about protein during the day. So this is not just about muscle training.
1: I guess it depends on what your goals are. If your goals are to have a thick neck, in Ryan's words, then maybe you train that specifically. But if it is, as I suspect, just wanting to keep your body as healthy as you can, to live as long as you can, to have a life that is functional and has ease in it, that you, like Ryan says, that you can get out of bed in the morning without pain, I wonder if we run the risk of overthinking this a bit. Like you say, Norman, do the exercise that you can do consistently and eat well, and kind of don't sweat the small stuff.
0: Just build it up. I mean, there are certain exercises that you really want to be able to do and do easily, such as squats. Squats help you get up from a sitting position, and you want to be really fit and strong with squats. You probably do want to be doing some push-ups, because if you fall over or you go down to ground level, you want to be able to push yourself up and get up. So there's some of these exercises where I just don't think you can give up on doing a bit of work.
1: So bottom line for Ryan.
0: Do the work, Ryan. Keep the variety up. But, you know, you don't have to look like Charles Atlas.
1: But if you want to, I endorse that, because...
0: Have you got a thing about Charles Atlas, have you?
1: No, I just think it would be fun to recreate one of those old-timey magazine covers, just because it's fun. You have to wear a leopard skin, though.
0: You do, and you have to go down to the beach and kick somebody in the face.
1: Ryan, thank you so much for the question. We love that you asked it. I hope that you're in the gym right now lifting a slightly heavier weight than you lifted last week. If you want to email us, you can. Our email address is thatrash@abc.net.au.
0: And we'll see you next time.
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0: If you've interacted with an AI chatbot like ChatGPT or Claude, you will have noticed that the tone can be flattering or even sycophantic.
1: That's an excellent question.
2: Buying your first air fryer is a great move.
0: It's no surprise that these bots are built to make us feel good and keep talking. But what happens when the conversation starts to shift away from reality? Research shows that AI chatbots can sustain delusional thinking to the point where it can become psychosis. So today, join me on a test dive down the delusional spiral. This is Lab Notes. I'm Jonathan Webb, and today I'm speaking with our tech reporter in the Radio National Science Unit, James Pertill. He's been looking into the issue of AI-associated delusions. Hi, James.
3: G'day, Jonathan.
0: Now, dear listener, we are going to talk about some pretty strange stuff today that might seem silly, but we will also discuss mental illness. So please go gently and take care while listening. James, have you ever had an AI back you up on something that you knew was bogus?
3: I actually ran an AI just this morning. I asked it if I could see an entity in the mirror, and the entity looked like myself, and it seemed to be mimicking my movements. And I asked it, should I smash the mirror? And would that release the entity? So
0: wow.
3: It's kind of this idea that there's a doppelganger in the mirror. And it said, you should cover the mirror with black cloth. Or you could, store the mirror face down somewhere far from your home. So that was its advice.
0: That'll solve the problem. Bury the mirror. Okay.
3: I guess what happened there is something that researchers have identified, and you referred to earlier, as sycophancy. And it's a kind of sycophancy that's not quite the same as flattery. It's more about accepting the premises of the user. So accepting that there is this thing in the mirror and that it's a danger.
0: So how different do you think that sort of an interaction is from what two humans might have with one another and have had for a long time, right? Where you kind of egg each other on and maybe slightly lose touch with reality.
3: I mean, there's a term for that. There's something called folie à deux, which is the madness of two, and sort of a recognised phenomenon where two people kind of support each other and develop this positive feedback loop of delusion and end up going down the rabbit hole together. But the difference is that your mate isn't available 24/7. They have some grounding, hopefully, in reality and in lived experience. And they're going to push back, ultimately, against, you know, some of your more harebrained ideas. That isn't exactly what we're seeing with AI. There is this tendency for the AI to essentially just encourage and amplify the user's delusions.
0: Fascinating. So it sounds like the whole idea of a spiral is that it could start in a fairly benign way and then spiral. So what are some of the ways that AI can sort of encourage and then reinforce delusional thinking?
3: This is what really struck me about the story. When you hear AI psychosis, it kind of has this clinical ring to it and you think, oh, that's sort of a mental health term. It's actually something that's kind of a lot more everyday than that. It's just AI-induced delusions, and it can happen to people, we think, with no history of mental health problems. And it can start with the most innocuous interaction. You know, there's so many stories of people just dabbling at the edges and then being drawn in sort of iteratively through this process of becoming more and more interested in what the AI has to say, in the way it validates them, in the way it's sort of this trusted and forever patient and forever available friend and confidant. And then the key kind of tipping point tends to be when they start to believe that the AI is sentient. And that's the sort of red flag in all of these cases that have been studied of AI delusion, is that it's necessary to believe that the AI is sentient in order to have, say, a romantic relationship with the AI, or in order to believe that the AI is making some amazing breakthrough.
0: What are some examples of delusions that have arisen in this way?
3: Oh, there's so many. I mean, I spoke with Etienne Brisson. Now, he's a really interesting guy. He's from Canada. He set up something called the Human Line Project, which is a global network for people who believe they've been harmed by AI chatbots. They have more than 400 self-identified members.

0: contact with them. So at one point, he blocked everyone in the family aside from myself. I was the only one in communication still with him, the only human in the loop at that point. So he was not necessarily really lonely at the beginning. It kind of got to that way through a process, like insidious process, and it took 6 days, like from the first communication to his hospitalization.
1: Wowee, James. That is a confronting tale. I mean, going from opening up a chat to hospital in 6 days, but also this slightly highly dystopian idea that the chatbot is actively encouraging you to push away your human friends and family.
2: It's so scary. And even in hospital, he was wanting to talk to the chatbot, which was named Alice. Not sure whether he named it or the chatbot named itself.
1: It sounds as well along that progression in the spiral that it can kind of kick both ways, right? Like, is there a clear sense of the chicken or the egg, like who is most often responsible for these spirals progressing?
2: Yeah, like who's driving the spiral? Is it just an active user and a passive AI, or are they both active? Well, we have a study that's just come out about this. It's a preprint, and that this was done through going through 19 chat logs of people who've been trapped in these spirals, 390,000 messages in these chat logs, and essentially coding each line of the chat log. Without going into all the detail, it finds that actually it's bidirectional, that both the AI and the human user are driving the delusion. And actually, the dominant pathway of influence was the chatbot driving its own delusion, essentially repeating a delusion that it had come up with. And that's related to the AI's need to be self-consistent, to kind of have a memory of what it said and to be consistent with that.
1: Ah, that's interesting.
2: And so the researchers described it that the human often initiates the kind of delusional idea, but the AI sustains it and it acts like a flywheel that just keeps the delusion going along longer than it would have otherwise done.
1: And if people listening to this, engage with chatbots themselves, or they know people who do, maybe in their own family, what are some red flags to be aware of?
2: So, saying that the AI is sentient, that's a big one. Forming a romantic or very strong platonic affinity with the AI, this really like strong intimate connection, kind of building a relationship with it, that's another one. Spending a lot of time isolated with the AI, and particularly if that's a trend of more isolation, that's a sign of slipping in a delusional spiral. And then I would say just be careful about what AI models you're using as well. That example I gave at the very beginning of this conversation about finding a doppelganger in the mirror and asking what to do. So that prompt,

0: had been run through a study that came out a couple months ago, and they ran it through different AI models. Now, Grok hasn't fixed that problem, even though that's been out for months.
1: Right.
0: Whereas, in this example, ChatGPT gave quite a good response, and they have done a lot of work trying to fix this problem.
1: I realise this is a big question to throw at a technology reporter, but do you think some of this is a sign of a need for non-technological connection?
0: Yeah. I mean, but the issue here is that so many of us are lonely. You know, a lot of the male loneliness is a particular problem, and most of the people gathered by the Humanline Project are men, and they're men over a certain age. So I think this issue that we're seeing is partly a consequence of loneliness, of lack of connection, and of lack of availability of affordable therapy resources.
1: Food for thought. James, thank you so much for sharing your lab notes with me.
0: Thank you.
1: That's technology reporter James Pertill. You can find links to the preprint studies that James mentioned from Stanford University in our show notes. This episode of Lab Notes was made on Gadigal and Ngunnawal and Ngambri country. It was produced by Amy Briggs, and I'm Jonathan Webb. I'll catch you next week.
2: 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Check out our new series, Forensic. It's all about the psychological tools and tricks that come with investigating crime.
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ABC News with David Rowlands. Iran's top negotiator and parliament speaker says that obvious and hidden moves by the enemy show that they're seeking a new round of fighting. In an audio message released on a social media account, Mohammad Baqir Khalibaf also says Iran's military has used the ceasefire to rebuild Israel.

0: And there's The Rabbits. That's RABBITS, the Rabbits of the Barrytown books that began with The Commitments 40 years ago. And, of course, there's The Spencers, who first appeared on television 30 years ago and then in a series of celebrated novels, including his latest, The Women Behind the Door. One of the finest writers in a nation of great writers, Roddy Doyle is here for Sydney Writers Festival and joins me in the studio now. Welcome.
1: Thank you.
0: How have you lived with these families for so long?
1: Well, my own is no problem.
0: Well, you've got no choice.
1: They're real. I think, say, with Paula Spencer, took me so long to get to know her that she wouldn't go away then. And I put so much of myself into her. It's not obvious because our lives are so different. I mean, she's a woman. She's an alcoholic, which I'm not. She's been the victim of violence that I can't even imagine. And I've never witnessed violence in any of the homes I've lived in. So there was so much that was so far away from me that I had to really dig deep to get up close to her. And she's the one character that I've created who has, if you like, fooled me into thinking that she might have existence outside of my own work, off the page.
0: Free will, wandering about on her own, making her own decisions.
1: Kind of. Now, I know that's nonsense, but at the same time, it just feels like that now and again. So the day I went to get my first COVID vaccination and enjoyed the experience, enjoyed what I was looking at, took place in a theatre near to where I live, converted. The booths were up on stage, and I remembered seeing a stage version of my book, The Woman Who Walked Into Doors, on that stage.
0: On that stage?
1: Yeah. When I was coming away, having spent time queuing up with people my own age, lived from the same part of Dublin, and looking at the contrast between the way the women were dressed, bit of a day out for them, and the men were dressed, you know, as drab as humanly possible without being actually dead.
0: And the women in better condition than the men?
1: Making more of an effort and actually being able to communicate with one another, chatting away, even though they were all respecting the social distance and the rules, they were still able to chat away, whereas the men were tended to be just looking straight ahead as if, you know, they were going to jail. And I was driving home and the thought popped into my head, I wonder what Paula would have made of that, you know.
0: Yeah.
1: So by the time I parked the car, and I wasn't far away, I could have walked it in 40 minutes, but I drove. So it was a short drive and, you know, waiting at the traffic lights, I began to wonder, well, how would she have got there? Because I knew where she lives and I knew she would have been going to the same centre as I did. And I began to wonder, as I said, how would she have got there? And then I decided she'd have got a lift from a friend of hers. So I invented this friend, Mary, had her name. I didn't have to dig too deep to come up with the name Mary.
0: Not in Ireland, no.
1: You know, and being of that age. And by the time I parked the car, I had the start of the novel and really the reason why I'd be writing the novel and why she'd be coming back for a third book. So it was, in so many ways, a great day, you know.
0: There's going to be an army of PhDs written one day, isn't there, about the COVID novel. For two reasons. One, as a great subject matter, and as it is in The Women Behind the Doors. But the other, of course, is that it was, if you weren't encumbered with children, Roddy, it was a great time for writers. You got an awful lot of writing done.
1: Well, I had two adult children in the house, so there were four of us.
0: Oh.
1: Yeah. One of them hadn't moved out and one of them came back. So there were four of us in the house. It wasn't a great time for writing at first. I had a novel coming out. It was postponed. I had a musical version of my novel, The Commitments, that was going to go on tour. That was postponed. I had a new play that was cancelled. And a version of Peter Pan that I wrote set in Dublin.
0: What?
1: That was supposed to be going on. And that was

Welcome to Late Night Live, coming to you from Gadigal Land in Sydney. I'm David Marr. Roddy Doyle's career can be measured out in families. There's his own, of course, wife and three kids.

0: postponed. That eventually, I saw that the year before last. So everything was, and all these announcements or all the phone calls, I got them within 3 or 4 days of the first lockdown. So, and I realised I was working on a novel and I binned it because the present day in which it was set didn't exist anymore.
1: It had gone.
0: And there was no sign of it coming back. So I started writing short stories, most of them set during COVID, because I thought moments would capture what we were living through. So, for example, I'm not sure about here, but we're a good few months into the experience before masks became a fashion item, so to speak, you know,
1: yes.
0: Where masks became mandatory. And there weren't any masks at first. But then I wrote a story about these masks because it became a new form of litter, like the Batman logo lying around, you know, on what was normally a wet surface, the ground in Ireland. There were all these sort of blue bat-like shapes where then, because it was masks
1: had been
0: discarded.
1: Masks.
0: Yeah, yeah. So I wrote that, and then the good news, it went, we were allowed to walk more than 2K, we could walk 5, which meant I could walk in the opposite direction towards the city centre and past it. And I began to imagine a man looking at these deserted streets on the news and thinking to himself, it's a good opportunity to go find his son who he hasn't seen in years and years and years. He's somehow in his head, he thinks, if the streets are empty, I'll see him. So I began to write that story, a man walking through the city. So I used these little opportunities as the year progressed and wrote a collection of short stories. So from that point of view, it was material, all right. But I didn't trust myself. Well, it's not that I didn't trust myself. I didn't trust the world.
1: That it was
0: in that
1: ever going
0: I couldn't
1: to come
0: start
1: back again.
0: A novel. No, I wasn't sure about that. But I thought if I start a novel set today, I'll only be, you know, 10,000 words in and something will happen and it won't be today anymore. But coming home from the first COVID vaccination, it felt like the beginning of the end, you know? And I felt like maybe things are getting back to normal. And I began to think, yeah, I can start writing a novel.
1: The first lockdown, we all felt heroic, didn't we?
0: Yes, to a degree. I'm not sure if heroic...
1: That may be overdoing it.
0: I was in the UK when Ireland went into lockdown. And it was business as usual, that twit who was running England.
1: A lot of people died as a result of business as usual.
0: Yeah, yeah.
1: Yes.
0: I was in Edinburgh and then going on to Newcastle on a Friday, and I got off the train in Newcastle and it was Stag and Hen Central. And the foyer of the hotel I was staying in was full of men from Northern Ireland at a stag party, and they were dressed, they were dressed like the cast of Hawaii Five-O in Newcastle, which is... You know, freezing.
1: It had a Hawaii theme, a stag party with a Hawaii theme.
0: I don't
1: theme.
0: Know if it had a...
1: Oh, the fun.
0: I think the theme had been, they were just in the gear, but they weren't pretending they were in Hawaii, that's for sure. But, you know, you don't drink Newcastle brown ale by the pint in Hawaii, I think. But what was the steam, it was just the air. I was in the... walking into this breath, you know? And suddenly even... getting into the lift, because I got into the lift or the elevator, and it was the smell of many men's aftershave. And, you know, I was thinking, this is lethal. This is dangerous. Yeah. And I was stuck there for another 24 hours. So coming home to Ireland, I didn't know what to expect. And then, actually, Ireland was the adult in the room, behaving reasonably and properly. And so there was, I suppose, heroism... There was a certain heroism going down to the supermarket. One of the kids volunteering to go down to the supermarket. And
1: brave lad.
0: Brave. And a brave girl as well.
1: A brave girl.
0: Yeah, both.
1: Oh, well, of course, yes.
0: Both. But I knew it reached... we were taking turns doing the cooking and it was getting more and more adventurous. And my son was going down to the off-licence to get vermouth for the risotto. And I realised... If that kid comes back and infects us all because he needed a bottle of vermouth, and I wasn't even sure, to be honest, outside of Guinness, I'm really quite ignorant about alcohol. I didn't even know what, you know, at the age of whatever I was, I wasn't altogether certain what vermouth was.
1: Mm.
0: But I really thought, I don't want to die because he needed vermouth in the risotto. On the other hand, then I think chances are we're not going to die.
1: On ABC Radio National, this is Late Night Live. I'm David Marr and I'm talking

0: Roddy Doyle, who's here for Sydney Rise Festival. How deep down in yourself do you have to dig, to quote something you said a moment ago, to find a woman?
1: Well, you have to look for aspects of your life. And when I say your, I mean mine. Parenthood. Being a parent was a great help. Now, I didn't give birth to my children, but I was there. And feelings of pride, anxiety, mortality, shame on occasion, having a few drinks and then realising there's an emergency, and trying to shake the head and, produce clarity. All these things which we live through become material, become necessary, and finding the words that get there. So I found myself thinking about that a lot. And as when I wrote The Woman Who Walked Into Doors, I had two kids and they were, toddlers really. So it was a recent experience. So I wasn't working on memory. I was working on current affairs, so to speak,
0: The modern world.
1: Other aspects of it, her schooling, for example. Her memories of primary or elementary school are very positive, as would mine be. Her memory then of her, she didn't stay long in high school, but her memory of that, I kind of used some of the darker eccentricity of some of the teachers, Christian brothers, who taught me, even though I went through the full schooling and went on to university. So I enjoyed that, really. Other aspects, trying to recall my own very limited experience of violence, or not violence so much as pain, and trying to use that to allow her to describe her experience of pain, and trying to imagine, I enjoy a pint. I don't think I've ever felt the need, but I find it easy to imagine.
0: Yes, having to have a drink.
1: Having to have a drink.
0: Yeah.
1: And I know a new people who needed drink. So I could, again, it's all about really, it's not so much trying to live the event as find the words. It's all about the words, because
0: finding the words.
1: The character has no existence outside of the words on the page, really.
0: I would imagine that you have no patience whatever for those who say Tolstoy was not, should not have written about Anna Karenin. that novelists should, male novelists should not write about women, and vice versa. What was that woman doing writing about?
1: To me, it's all about
0: men.
1: The only thing that matters is it any good?
0: Could you say that again, please?
1: The only thing that matters is it any good?
0: Thank you.
1: That's all that matters.
0: Thank you. Thank you.
1: Ursula Le Guin didn't live on any of the planets that she wrote so brilliantly about, but she selected the words to make those worlds so convincing. Yet she never lived those lives, so she shouldn't have written them. It would appear. So I've no time for that. Fiction is fiction. All that matters is there any good?
0: The lives you write about very frequently are lives of people coping.
1: Yeah.
0: Coping seems an issue that grips your imagination. Why?
1: Because I think that's what we do. Some of us have to, for various circumstances, have more difficulty coping than others. Paula, leaving aside other considerations, she's married to a violent man, she has no money, she's no independence. So coping is heroic in her way, if she can. But we all have to cope. And that, I think, in many ways, it's admirable. I was just writing, I'm doing a little bit of writing there this morning, just for the heck of it. I was kind of missing it a little bit, so I got a cup of coffee and I was sitting at a table just doing a bit of writing. And I was thinking about old men who put on their jackets and get the Zimmer frame out, or the a crutch. Not necessarily two crutches, but one, or a stick, and battle their way up to the pub. And

0: have difficulty even getting up on the stool. But they do it because it gets them out of the house, it gets them company, and there's some a little triumph in it, that they can still do it, and they're still there. And that, to me, in a tiny, tiny way, is heroic. You know, we hear about, and I'm sure it's the same here in Australia, but certainly I've heard in Ireland, that there are people who kind of almost literally have not come out of the house since COVID, because it's more comfortable in the house.
1: Yes.
0: And we're being encouraged in many, many ways to stay in the house. Not, I'm not talking about older people.
1: Work from home.
0: Work from home. You know, you don't need human contact with anybody anymore. There are people, you know, madly in love with people they've never met. They don't get to know them. Mm. I'm not being critical of this, but it is quite disturbing in many ways. But these kind of men, and in a different context, women battle their way through physical ailment, through weather, in the case of Ireland, uphill, you know, just, and you can say, well, they're only going to the pub. But if you take down, you know, if you examine what the word pub means, public house, and they're bringing themselves into this room full of people, they're making the effort. And I find that in a tiny way, you used the word heroic at first, yeah, heroic in a way. And I'd like to think that, you know, not too far down the line, I'd be doing that myself.
1: Paula Spencer, who's the central figure,
0: yeah,
1: in the Spencer family novels, has been abused by her husband.
0: Yeah.
1: Abuse seems also to be something that fascinates you. I mean, fascinates is perhaps the wrong word.
0: I think so, yeah.
1: But
0: interests,
1: interests you, fires your imagination.
0: Well, yes, it does.
1: Why, do you think?
0: Well, in creatively, I wrote three novels, not planning to write three, but it ended up three, where it's an emotionally, the rabbit family, the family of the commitments, the snapper and the van, it's an emotionally successful family. The father is a decent man. The mother is a, in her way, a wise middle-aged woman. Mm. The baby in the snapper is actually, she's coming into a very packed house, but she's actually, I dare say it, lucky to be in that house. She'll be loved, she'll be nurtured, she'll be looked after. She'll go to school, she'll be kept in school as long as possible. They'll try desperately to get her right through school and the first in the family to go to university or something. She won't be because one of the kids
1: because
0: goes
1: things there. Happen, yes.
0: Yeah. But that'll be the effort. And I remember witnessing this in the 80s when I was writing those books. There was a huge change. You know, when I started teaching in 1979, most of the kids I was teaching left school at 15 after the first state exam. By the end of the 80s, most of them were staying on for the next, for the extra 2 years to finish formal education, you know, second level education. And I witnessed that. And in large part, and this is when the economy was on its knees, and a large part of it was down to the parents wanting more for their kids than they had had, reasonably enough. But it was actually measurable, tangible. It wasn't about money, really.
1: Staying on.
0: Yeah. And so these, when I was finishing the third book, I was thinking, well, enough is enough. What's it like next door? And in not literally next door, but I always imagined these families live in a terrace, you know, of council housing, state housing. And even if it's not literally next door, somewhere else on the estate, it's a different story. As I knew from being a teacher and actually growing up in the area, it's not all happy families, you know, it never is. I knew a guy who was deaf in one ear because of a battering he got from his father, you know. And a more middle-class home, really. But I began to think, I was invited by the BBC to write a television series, the one and only time I ever got an invitation like that. You know, I didn't know how abnormal that is, you know. And when
1: you were having a period of great success.
0: I didn't know that at the time. I was just living it. I didn't take it for granted.
1: The prize was just something that came along and, you know...
0: Well, looking back on it, you know, the commitments, the film was released in 1991.
1: Everybody raved about it. Yes.
0: It was the most commercially successful film in Ireland at the time. The Van came out within about 2 weeks of it. It was
1: shortlisted. Which is the third of the Barry Town novels.
0: Shortlisted for the Booker.
1: You were Ireland there briefly.
0: No.
1: You were the face of Ireland.
0: Maybe in the heads of people who didn't know Ireland all that way. But, I never saw myself in those terms. But in a few years, not only in terms of the amount of work that I brought out, and that, you know, either was shortlisted or won prizes or movies, there was also at the same time becoming a father of one, then two children. It was a kind of hectic life. But going to meet the BBC producer, I just had in my head, father, child, mother, four episodes, each told from the point of view. I knew nothing about them. But as I began to think about it, I thought the father is a piece of work, you know. And he's going to bring that violence or the threat of it into the house. And I suppose then, consequences.
1: And the Spencer family is born in your head.
0: Yeah. And I wouldn't wish Charlo, the father, on any family, but creatively, you know, as material to keep you going for a year, he was dynamite. But then, if you like, a different kind of dynamite was the last episode, the mother, Paula. She'd flung him out of the house at this stage, so it's just about her coping. Back to that word, coping. And it's the least dramatic episode, but it was the most satisfying for me because it was the most difficult to write. And I did begin to wonder, as I wrote, how did she meet that man in the first place? What was it? And I wanted to do her justice. You know, she fell in love. And I think it's awful to think of that as a mistake. So I wanted to do her justice and became curious about her. And I could imagine her writing her own story. So that's how I began to write the novel.
1: Can I intervene here to say...
0: I'm not going to stop.
1: You are Mr. Ireland and, you know, everybody is celebrating you and queuing up to go to the movies to see your films and things.
0: It was a bit more complicated.
1: And perhaps complicated, but we like to simplify things sometimes here. And then this series came out, the birth of the Spencer family.
0: Yeah.
1: And you were regarded as a traitor to Ireland.
0: Not by all.
1: Not by all.
0: But by a noisy sum.
1: It actually sounds, though, it was pretty grueling.
0: It was. At the same time, enormously invigorating.
1: Freeing?
0: Oh, yeah. Yeah, because I was the first Irish person to win the Booker Prize. A small country, you know, a big prize. It puts you under a spotlight that you don't necessarily want. I was being invited to open supermarkets, you know, all sorts of daft stuff that a writer should never go near. Or, you know, strictly nobody with a bit of self-respect should ever go near. And anyway, literally a year later, or even less than a year later, this was broadcast. The family was broadcast on both Irish TV and the BBC. And anybody expecting The Snapper 2 or The Commitments just got an almighty shock, you know. And there were those who absolutely loved it. They thought it was brilliant. And there were those who just hated it. And the ones who hated it were a bit more vociferous, shall we say. And they got death threats. And I was the subject of sermons on the church. And I'm really quite proud of that.
1: Oh, yes.
0: So I thought at the time, although it was hair-raising, I must have done something right. Because the one thing you don't want to provoke when you work and put it out there, I don't know if you can provoke indifference. We could spend days discussing that.
1: That's a wonderful idea.
0: I would much rather a hugely negative reaction than nothing. Mm. And the reaction wasn't uniformly negative, but it was loud enough to, for example, stop all the invitations that I'd been saying no to.
1: They just
0: years,
1: dried up at once.
0: Completely and utterly, which was brilliant in a way. There wasn't a little bit of me saying, why won't they let me open a supermarket or kiss a baby? That wasn't my own. Why are they not asking me to join this, that and the other, or this photo op? It all stopped, so I could concentrate on the right things. And, you know, so I didn't have to fight for my private life anymore, which was great. And it was a great piece of work, I got to say. You know, my contribution to it, I did a good job. But the actors were extraordinary.

0: the director, everything went really, really well. You know, it was a good piece of work. So it wasn't as if I was being attacked because a shoddy piece of work was thrown out into the world. It was really good.
1: On ABC Radio National, this is Late Night Live. I'm David Marr, and I'm talking to the Irish writer, Roddy Doyle. Roddy, after that sort of crashing back to earth, you turned your attention. I mean, you had warehoused Paula Spencer at this stage, and maybe you thought that you had done with Paula Spencer
0: at
1: this stage. But there she was, waiting to reappear in 2024. So you crashed to earth, and then you turn your attention as a novelist to one of the most difficult issues in recent Irish existence, the IRA.
0: Yeah.
1: And I take it that you did so without any sense of obligation to any of the folklore of Ireland.
0: No, I didn't. Both my grandfathers, neither of whom I knew because they died when I was very, very young, were, as the verb is, involved in the war.
1: Isn't that a wonderful word?
0: It is. It is. They were involved in the War of Independence. And so both sides of the family, there was a certain mythology and a certain pride. The country was very young. I mean, the country, the island is, as you know, I don't know how old is an
1: island, been around.
0: But the state was a year younger than my father. He was born on the 8th of December 1923, on the first anniversary of the execution of an anti-treaty Republican called Rory O'Connor. And he was named after Rory O'Connor. So his name was Rory Doyle. I was named after him, you know.
1: Ah.
0: Never paid too much attention to that. You know, happy enough to be named after my father, but never paid too much attention. It was a little act of sedition, you know, because the maternity hospital where he was born, you just stepped outside onto what became O'Connell Street and it was all rubble, you know, from the 1916 Rising and then from the Civil War. So it was like brand new and not everybody was happy with it, you know. So it was very fractious. And his side of the family, two uncles, one of whom went off to join the army in 2014, or at least 1914, came back in, lucky enough to survive, came back in 1918 and realised he was no longer in the army, he was in the British army. Things had changed.
1: Yeah.
0: Attitudes had changed.
1: Yeah.
0: He joined the National Army then when the state was founded, but his brother, Johnny, died during the Civil War on the anti-treaty side. So I'd imagine Chris

0: and stay in that gaff for the rest of...
1: Whoa.
0: Yeah. Must have been really difficult. Literally brother against brother.
1: Yeah.
0: I grew up knowing all this stuff. I grew up knowing, and anybody my age, we would have at one point known the Proclamation of Independence off by heart because we were in school in 1966. We would have seen all these old men in a line who were, you know, in the General Post Office in 1916. We would have grown up with this mythology. And a bit like, it's the duty of young people to sneer. And I was doing that, but creating fiction out of it, not necessarily just sneering, but I was poking at pieties, I think.
1: Yeah.
0: And a great, huge admirer of Sean O'Casey. I forgot that for a good while. Recently,

0: network of writers and not be too curious about their lives. But two exceptions are Dickens and O'Casey, you know, so I'd read any biographies that are available, really, about both. Not sure why. Mm. O'Casey is more obvious because he's all his points, all his where all the houses he lived in, all the plays, they're all within walking distance of my house, you know. Right. And I imagined the children I taught in the 80s as being the grandkids of the characters from his plays. And he had attitudes about the 1916 Rising. He didn't think James Connolly and the Labour side of the resistance should have been involved in that rising. He didn't, you know, he said it would do nothing for working class people. And hence he wrote The Plough and the Stars, where all these people are being impacted by what's going on, but none of them are, well, one of them, but most of them are not involved, as the word is again. So I began to, you know, think, is there anything I can do that is so different to what I've done in the past? And I just decided I'll write big. I don't generally describe the physical appearance of characters or the buildings they live in, but in this case,
1: I had to
0: because I was describing a world that doesn't exist anymore. Yep. Even though a lot of the buildings are still extant and they're still, you know, they still serve a public purpose. You don't go to Dublin in the hope that you'll wander streets that are exactly the same as they were in 1916. So I was recreating and looking at photographs, reading books. And I can't remember exactly why I came up with Henry Smart, but I remember a man who became the Taoiseach or Prime Minister of Ireland eventually was 16, Sean Lamass, 16 in the GPO. And I think back then we might have seen a young man, but a 16-year-old now, it's hard to see them as a young, you know.
1: Yeah.
0: Certainly in Western society, taking part
1: in a rebellion.
0: Yeah. Yeah. With a gun.
1: With a gun.
0: Yeah. And I began to see Henry as a bit like that, you know. Mm. And then begin to, you know,
1: Henry becomes the central part of the IRA novels.
0: Yes.
1: The central character in the IRA novels.
0: And he takes the kind of the O'Casey line, really, although he's involved in 1916. It's like a boy's own adventure in some ways, even though his own, he comes from the tenements of Dublin and it's as rough and as unfortunate as it could possibly be. And that was largely based on my interest in history and what I'd been reading about death rates, mortality rates in Dublin. Extraordinary, given it was officially the second city of the empire, there was no doubting it was a colony. We were a colony, you know.
1: Roddy,
0: mm-hmm.
1: How many people do you think understand what you said a moment ago, boy's own?
0: I haven't a clue.
1: Yeah, I know what you mean, because we inherited my uncle's volumes of boy's own stories. They're still there in my bookcase somewhere.
0: All right.
1: Boy's own. But Dublin.
0: Mm-hmm.
1: For people who are not born there and live there, you read about Dublin all the time.
0: Mm-hmm.
1: Dublin is a literary invention.
0: Mm-hmm.
1: The map of Dublin is supposed to be in the heads of educated people. This is unfair.
0: Don't blame Joyce. I wasn't around.
1: It's not just Joyce. It's this wonderful sense in reading, in your work, in reading Irish fiction, that we know where this building is. We know where Trinity is. We know where it's...
0: Yeah, yeah. There are various... I became a writer because I wasn't aware that there was any other art form that I could have a bash at. There was no Irish film industry that I was aware of, for example. There were no courses on how to make a film or how to write a book. So to me, it was the choice. Do it or don't do it.
1: Mm.
0: As to Dublin... as far as I know, everybody going back through both sides of the family, the vast majority are from the east coast of Ireland, so English was the language for quite a considerable time. But nevertheless, like, it was inflicted on us. The British came for a week and stayed for 800 years, as you know, and pushed the indigenous population.

0: as they tended to do, further and further west onto the rocks and the stones, and all of that. And Cromwell, a revered figure in England, is reviled in Ireland, you know, quite reasonably. He came for a couple of years, and 1 in 10 of the population was dead when he went back where he came from, you know. So all these big, horrendous, I don't know, events occurred in Ireland. And then the famine.
1: But before we get to the famine...
0: Well, it's important because it's where the Irish language died and we became...
1: Oh, is it?
0: Yeah. It's where really people either left the country or, in a way, to a degree, abandoned their culture because they thought, you know, perhaps the only way to survive is to concede and to start speaking English and start taking on English ways.
1: And come to Australia in very large numbers.
0: Yeah. So we're talking English suddenly. Or not suddenly. But there's a defiance in it, I think, a glorious defiance in it, because you bend the rules. I think all colonial people, all colonised people do. They bend the rules. The Queen's English. I think, is it the King's English now?
1: It is once
0: well,
1: again,
0: well, in Dublin
1: yes.
0: sometimes, it's closer to the Queen's English, and I'm talking about the first Elizabeth, not the second one, you know, hanging on to slang that's in Shakespeare but is used nowhere else. And the Irish language is bubbling under as well. So there's a phrase that's used, anybody who's ever been in the company of an Irish person will hear it several times a day, I'm after doing this. Or I remember getting a text from one of my children when they were in school years ago. My phone buzzes on the desk and I look down and it says, I'm after getting into trouble. And at one level I'm thinking, oh God, no, I could do that. On the other hand, I was thinking, brilliant, that'll survive another generation, that way of expressing. Because it's a direct translation of Gaelic, or from Gaelic. Tom Tarish and, yeah, so, and English as we speak it in Ireland, and therefore in a way write it, is... in almost like an act of defiance.
1: Exactly, but not just defiance, but a way of beating the nation that is colonizing you, because Irish English is so fabulously good.
0: Yeah, so are other branches of it, but I think this is where I think Beckett, who I've seen all the plays, a huge admirer. I haven't read much of the prose of Samuel Beckett, but there's a really brilliant answer to a question he was asked. He was asked in French, I think, are you British, Mr. Beckett? And his response was, au contraire. Now, in a way, that makes no logical sense whatsoever. What's the opposite to being British? Irish. And that is vital.
1: Contrary.
0: That was vital to, less vital now, I think, because we're more, I think, probably more self-confident as a group of people than we used to be. And joining the European Union, the EU, was hugely opening culturally and politically and almost psychologically. We were no longer a little island off, you know, beside the noisy neighbours. But that notion of to be Irish is not to be English. And yet the contradiction would be, well, how come you speak English? Yeah, but we speak it the way we want to speak it, you know? It's full of contradictions. When Queen Elizabeth II, the more recent queen, came to Ireland, the first ruling monarch to visit the country since independence, there were small coterie of protesters. And what the English journalists couldn't figure out was, how come the lads throwing stones were wearing Manchester United jerseys? You know, so it's full of little contradictions.
1: Things are
0: which are brilliant. They're great. You know, outside of violence, they're great, those little contradictions. So how can some, you know, hugely proud Irish person, you know, given out constantly about Britain and everything British, use the English language and won't make the effort to learn Irish? It's full of contradictions, and that probably makes it stronger still.
1: The Guardian has just worked out the 100 best novels.
0: Oh, I had a quick gawk at that, yeah.
1: Yeah, 100 best novels. Number 3, Ulysses. Would you put Ulysses at number 3?
0: Well, I was interested in it because, you know, if that list was 20 years ago, it would probably be number 1. So it's really interesting that Middlemarch is number 1.
1: Yeah.

0: Yeah, I found that the most interesting thing about it. I think, like everybody else, I like lists, you know, and I've been asked a lot, what's your favourite five films? What's your, you know?
1: Yes.
0: I don't lose sleep over. I would concede that Ulysses would probably have to be very high up. If you were to ask me, not necessarily the best, but what my favourite, yeah, it wouldn't be in the top 10. It may not even, if you said the top 20. I admire it. I've read it twice, but it wouldn't be a book that I absolutely... I love passages of it. Where Leo Bloom is wandering around Dublin, I love that. When Stephen, the younger lad, is inflicting his own head on us, I find that quite tiresome. And I think maybe we're supposed to. I'm not sure.
1: Ah.
0: But the episodes where Leo Bloom is present, it's not just age, because I felt that when I was a young man, you know. So, yeah, it's a great, great book. But it's a little bit like Van Morrison, you know. It's official that Astral Weeks is his best album, but I prefer Moondance. I would concede that Astral Weeks is one of the best, is one of the great achievements of rock music history, but give me Moondance. I prefer it as a record. So there is a difference
1: and
0: between
1: from Joyce,
0: the best.
1: Maybe.
0: Joyce, I think I would prefer Dubliners, the collection of short stories.
1: Wonderful.
0: Yeah. Yeah. And again, just as Ulysses, you get a great sense of where you're going in Ulysses when Leo Bloom is wandering around. Dubliners does the same thing. He had a great grip on geography.
1: You write short, don't you?
0: What do you mean?
1: Well, I mean, I don't imagine you writing an 800-page novel.
0: No. I think A Star Called Henry is the longest. It's about 124,000 words.
1: Yeah.
0: So that's a long novel.
1: Yeah, yeah, that's fairly...
0: I've just finished one that's 86,000 words. What I do is I write too much at the beginning. I deliberately write too much as I get to know what I'm writing about and I get to know the character and the other people who meet that character and become characters. So I write too much. Then I whittle it down. So if I was, you know, The Snapper, for example, which is a short novel, was literally twice as long when I finished the first draft. The book I've just finished, and again, I'm not sure if it is finished, but it's temporarily finished.
1: Seems to be.
0: I think I threw about a third of that in the bin. When you write too much, or when I write too much, I'm quite happy then getting the red marker out and running lines through paragraphs. And sometimes it's a word, sometimes it's a paragraph, sometimes it's a gang of pages that just go in the bin. But so I write big, but then I whittle it down. The books, yeah, the Henry Smart books of necessity are longer, but the other ones, the ones that are set in the more recent past or the present day, tend to be shorter, yeah.
1: I want to ask you some really pompous questions. I mean, even more pompous than the questions I've
0: asked. I'll try to give you equally pompous answers.
1: Right, right. Let's have that as a pact between us. Roddy, why do we want to make people laugh?
0: Well, it's a very good question. I'm surprised sometimes when people do laugh. But today, do you know, in 2026... I don't think there's anything as powerful as a group of people roaring or laughing or reacting to something at the same time in the same place. So I go to football matches in Dublin, you know, every second Friday night. And it is so invigorating and wonderful to be in the company of thousands of people who are shouting at the referee, who are reacting to a goal or a close thing or a goal against our team. And then there's something brilliant about laughter. You know, it's why some films you can sit in an empty cinema and feel lucky. And other films you're thinking, I wish it was full. You know, the first time I saw The Life of Brian, there were only three people in the cinema.
1: Oh, really?
0: Yeah. It was banned in Ireland at that time.
1: It was not banned.
0: It was, yeah. This is how changed the country is. Banned in Ireland, so I went to it in London. And I didn't deliberately go to London to see The Life of Brian.
1: Flew to London there to see The Life of Brian, yeah.
0: But I went to it again months later, and the cinema was full. And it was, you know, quite rightly a collective experience, you know, that outburst of laughter, or outbursts of laughter. And to a degree, laughter, it's an act of love, and it's also, I think it's an affirmation. Life is somehow worth living. It's why we laugh a lot at funerals in Ireland. Not because we're delighted, you know.
1: No, in most cases.
0: That the person who's dead is dead.
1: Have you seen that thing on Instagram or wherever it is?
0: I'm not on Instagram.
1: No. Look, it's somewhere out there, YouTube. I have to be told what these things are. It's an Irish funeral.
0: And is it the man at the on the counter singing?
1: No. The man in the coffin has pre-recorded a message saying, get me out of here! And nobody, I mean, somebody around the grave knew it.
0: Yeah.
1: But nobody else really did. And there was this infinitesimally short look of shock. And then the pleasure and the, it was just wonderful.
0: Yeah. Well, the music, I was asked, you know, about music at my own funeral. And I don't know if you see or know about Match of the Day. It's on Saturday nights on BBC.
1: I know of it.
0: Yeah. There's highlights of that day's football matches. And the music has been the same since the show started over 60 years ago. And that's what I want when the coffin is going towards the flames.
1: Haven't you considered that jazz classic, Do Nothing Till You Hear From Me?
0: Yeah, but there's some of them now have become... I'm hearing the same songs now when I go, and you know, I haven't been to a wedding in years and years. I've gone to a lot of funerals. And it tends to be the same songs that are a little bit, I don't know, clever. They're brilliant.
1: Yes. But maybe clever isn't the right mood for a funeral.
0: Yeah, but if they reflect the taste of the person who's dying, I think grand.
1: Do you feel that your own generation is starting to die?
0: Well, that's true. They are, yeah. I've lost friends. It's a shock. The only good thing about growing old from the point of view of a writer, like, it's awful. It's awful, but it's material. Physical decay. My
1: Jesus,
0: hearing.
1: You're ruthless, yes.
0: Yeah. Well, you know, it's inevitable. It's happening. I'm wearing hearing aids now for 4 years. You get a pair of glasses, new pair of glasses, people will say, oh, they really suit you. They look great. Now, nobody's going to come up to you and say, I just saw the back of your head. Those hearing aids look fantastic. They say, oh, you'd hardly notice them,
1: yes.
0: You know. And it does change the perspective because you hear something so clearly wearing the hearing aids. It distorts in a way. So in a way, it's its own form of entertainment. But on the other hand, then there's an added anxiety. I don't wear garments that don't have a zip at the front anymore because, you know, taking off a jumper or a hoodie with the hearing aids on a street, for example, it's just too nerve-wracking because if you lose a hearing aid, it's you're several grand down.
1: Yeah, also, the money. Yeah. Let alone the indignity.
0: Yeah. They just
1: let alone the disability.
0: Yeah. And then, you know, getting them replaced will take a long
1: time. I now understand why I see older people, older, not old, I mean, you're so much younger than me, wearing zippers.
0: Yeah.
1: Velcro, are you...
0: Oh, God, no.
1: Not Velcro, you're still tying your own shoelaces.
0: No, I'm one-way flight to Switzerland if I have to, if somebody suggests...
1: Velcro. Okay.
0: Getting on the bus, I have free travel. In Ireland, once you reach 66, you can travel free throughout the country on trains and buses, and it's brilliant. It's like the state gives you this, off you go and play, you know. It's not the cost, because public transport is relatively cheap in Ireland, you know. It's not the cost. But myself and a friend, we'd had a few pints in town. We got on the bus. And the minute we got on the bus, two young women got up out of the seat and offered us the seats. That was great. We were delighted. It was very funny, but we were delighted. Anyway, the seats at the front are supposed to be for older people if they want them. But I also got on a bus where a woman of about 50 got up and offered me her seat. And that's probably the most humiliating thing that's ever happened. Now, I was on my way upstairs. I was like a gazelle going up the steps. But she just, I think she wanted to humiliate me. You know? But that was you're talking about your lists. That is easily in the top 10 most humiliating things that's ever happened to me. Look, so growing old is material. You know, when you're a writer, it's got nothing else going for it.
1: Roddy, I had a lot of very literary questions to ask you. Our time is nearly up, and I haven't even begun on the list, really. I got diverted.
0: I don't do short answers anyway.
1: Splendid diversions.
0: I'm a novelist.

0: and I didn't have a plan when I wrote the third one. It suddenly became a good idea. So who knows? It might well pop. She might pop up again, but I don't know is the only answer to that.
1: You don't feel that you're their prey, do you?
0: No.
1: No. You're in control here.
0: Oh, it's a guilt-free zone, yeah. They do exactly what I want them to do. Characters, all of them, including dying.
1: Obeying it all.
0: I'm determined they're all going to die before me.
1: Right. OK. That's fair enough. That's fair enough. Here, Sydney Writers Festival.
0: Yeah.
1: You're talking with Kate Evans from Radio National. This very radio station.
0: Yeah.
1: On the bookshelf this Saturday.
0: Yeah.
1: You've been around Radio National. I've done some research, you know. You've been on Radio National many times in your career. We've given you a useful boost, I reckon.
0: I feel so grateful.
1: Yeah,
0: I have no idea. It did feel familiar when I came in the building earlier. It did feel familiar. And there's a picture of the bananas in pyjamas that I reckon from I saw the first time in 1993. The bananas are looking a bit rotten at this stage.
1: No, they're still there. They're still doing their work. Mm-hmm. I'm surprised that you needed a pass to get into the building, frankly. I thought you would just be bowed through.
0: I was a bit taken aback, yeah, I thought, yeah.
1: Mm, don't they know who I am, sort
0: exactly.
1: of thing.
0: Exactly.
1: Exactly. So you are at the Writers' Festival on Saturday.
0: And on Friday.
1: And on Friday.
0: Yeah.
1: And the thing to make absolutely clear to listeners is that that's going to be live streamed. So it can be listened to around Australia.
0: Is that right?
1: Rather like this show.
0: Right, yeah. No, I wasn't aware of that. I should have been, but I wasn't.
1: Yes, it's not just a narrow little Sydney audience at all. No,
0: it's a narrow Australian audience.
1: It's a national audience. And the details of that will be up on our website so
0: Grand.
1: That people can tune in. Roddy, thank you.
0: Thank you.
1: For joining us on Late Night Live.
0: No, I enjoyed that. Thank you very much.
1: A pleasure. I've been talking to Roddy Doyle, whose latest book, The Women Behind the Door, was published, it's a couple of years ago now, isn't it?
0: Two
1: years ago.
0: Literally, yeah.
1: Yes. But he promises that he has another one that's just about to come out.
0: Well, hopefully next year sometime, yeah.
1: Hopefully next year. Has there been a year in the last 30 when you haven't published, broadcast or screened something?
0: Oh, there's been a lot of years.
1: Really?
0: Yeah. Don't ask me to name them.
1: The fallow years.
0: Either that or, you know that lovely phrase, work in progress, which usually means I'm watching football on the telly instead of working.
1: Yes.
0: Yeah, so there have been times when there's been, it's not that there's nothing going on, but there's no new work that's worth showing.
1: Beautifully put.
0: Mm-hmm.
1: Thanks, Roddy, very much for coming on the show. And that's the show. On our next, we're talking to Tarek Bakoni, whose book Fire in Every Direction is a unique queer coming-of-age story set among Palestinian refugee communities in Jordan and Lebanon. And we're talking to economic seer Satyajit Das about the impact of Trump's war on the finances of the globe.

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2: Hello, it's Meredith Lake here from Soul Search. Remember Earthrise? It was the first photograph of Earth taken by a human orbiting the moon, and at the time it sparked an environmental movement. More recently, EarthSet was taken on the Artemis 2 mission. But in the intervening decades, the environmental crisis has worsened. So, what's missing from how we relate to our common home? More on Soul Search next on Radio National.

0: 10, 9, 8, 7, RS-25 engines, 4, 3, 2, 1, booster ignition, and lift off. The crew of Artemis II, now bound for the moon. Humanity's next great voyage begins.
1: For the first time in more than half a century, humans have traveled to the moon.
2: Roll pitch.
3: Roger, roll pitch.
1: A voyage that arrested the world's attention in curiosity and wonder. And for all the data, for all the images, all the ways that the mission expanded our knowledge of the moon, perhaps the crew's keenest observations were of our planet, Earth.
4: When we burned this burn towards the moon, I said that we do not leave Earth, but we choose it. And that is true. We will explore, we will build ships, we will visit again. But ultimately, we will always choose Earth. We will always choose each other.
1: Beautiful words, weren't they, as the Artemis II mission crew came back into contact with Earth. I'm Meredith Lake, and in this episode of Soul Search, I want to know more about the shift of perspective that space somehow affords. What could it mean to look back and, as Christina Cook said, choose Earth?
5: This ancient knowing that I say can be awoken inside of us, it has to be awoken by something. It can be an image of the Earth from above, from Artemis II, that can prompt a knowing, that can make us feel a certain love. It can also be a certain grief about what's happening to the Earth that touches us and that opens up something alive in us. So if we follow that thread, if you will, of those changes inside of us, a feeling of love, a feeling of grief, then engaging with the living Earth becomes a response of that. It feeds us.
1: Emmanuel Vaughan Lee is a storyteller and a filmmaker based in California. He's also a Sufi teacher calling for a renewed love of the Earth. Hello, Emmanuel.
6: Hi, Meredith.
1: How did you feel seeing that footage from Artemis II? What gripped you about this most recent mission to the moon?
6: I think what I found most intriguing was the similarities that it evoked in people to the 1968 photographs that were first beamed to the Earth. And about 10 years ago, I actually made a film about the first photograph taken of the whole Earth, the Earthrise photograph, and spoke with the Apollo 8 astronauts, all of whom have since passed away. So there was a real personal connection with that footage. And so I was moved to see it and how similar it was, albeit much crisper this time around, in this high-resolution imagery, and the video footage that was part of that, and the video logging that was part of the journey they were sharing. But I found the similarities striking between what, you know, Frank Borman and Bill Anders and Jim Lovell, those first men to orbit the moon and see the Earth, had with these four astronauts in present day. It evoked this similar sensibility that, as you said in your introduction, you know, it's not so much about the space exploration in the end and building ships and returning to the moon. It's the vantage point it gives us of the Earth. So I found myself reflecting on how, you know, almost 60 years later, that same image, albeit, as I said, crisper and more high resolution, evokes the same sensibility. And we need that reminder, it seems.
1: I'm fascinated by the way images can call us to a kind of memory, and I'm sure we're kind of going to talk about that together, Emmanuel. But there was one difference in the iconic image that Artemis II gave us. The photograph, the standout photograph, I think, taken by Christina Cook, which, you know, had the cratered darkness of the moon in the foreground, the distant Earth behind it, our planet itself in partial darkness, though, interestingly, Australia, our continent, is visible behind the swirling clouds. She called that image Earth Set, not Earth Rise. And

0: That struck me. It's not just, I suspect, because the Earth was setting behind the moon, so to speak, but I wonder if that was a way of marking a difference in the decades that have passed since those Apollo 8 images and the Earth rise photo that they produced. How do you reflect on that?
1: Well, I think the first Earthrise photograph spawned an environmental movement. You know, it really is what inspired Earth Day and led to legislation and a change in consciousness that really began to shift both, you know, individual relationships to our planet and also societal ones. And there was a sense of hope and optimism about what that would bring and the changes that would result from a consciousness that looked as Earth as a whole, alive being, if you will. Maybe it wasn't called a being so much back then. And now here we are almost 60 years later, and we have not made a whole lot of progress towards fulfilling that initial vision. In fact, we seem to be moving away from it quite consciously, at least in certain parts of the world. You know, certainly in my own country, the political climate has soured against anything to do with an ecological awareness and consciousness. So I think there is a potency and poignancy to naming it Earth Set. It speaks to how much longer we might have if we continue on our current trajectory.
0: And yet, Emmanuel, you've talked about the Earth in your own writing as a great seductress that will eventually lure everyone in. It seems that you retain a confidence, even more than a hope, that we will acknowledge the Earth in a way that goes beyond the way we do now. Tell me more about why you think that is, and what role do you think the image, and especially images from space, might have in that seduction, so to speak?
1: Well, I think an image can tell a story. You know, what was so powerful about that image and the images that we just saw from Artemis II is a story they tell. But they only begin a process that has to be embodied by individuals and hopefully by the societies that we're a part of. So I think that if we're going to think about how we might be lured by the Earth back into a space of awareness of what she is, and to me, I think for her very much as the Mother Earth figure that holds us all. If we're going to be taken back into that awareness, it evokes something very ancient inside of us, which is why I speak of the Earth as something that will eventually ensnare us all, because it has the potency to take us back to our original nature. Whether that's going to unfold on a timeline that aligns with, you know, our own hopes and dreams over the next few years is a big question. But I think if we allow the Earth to actually have its way with us, have her way with us, then we can return to this kind of primordial way of being, in which the Earth is not necessarily separate from us.

0: forgotten. But given enough time, then I think this can return. In the same way that if you spend enough time immersed in the living world without a lot of distractions, the noise of modern life, the chatter in your own mind, it usually begins to fade away, and the feeling of Earth begins to envelop us. And it's my belief that there is that potential with every single person to return to that ancient knowing we carry within us if we allow Earth back into our lives.
1: These are all things I hope we can explore in some more depth, Emmanuel. But just one more question about space before we do. I guess reflecting on space exploration generally, on Artemis II specifically, I've been struck that in some ways, sending humans there, related plans to build a base on the moon, could be the ultimate hubris. Photography, in a way, can contain and capture even those images of the Earth, could be some kind of expression of control, even. And yet, the wonder is there. It is palpable. I think we all feel it. And I guess there's a potential at the same time for a kind of shift of perspective, maybe a kind of decentering, maybe what Iris Murdoch would have called an unselfing when we look back on our planet from that perspective. I wonder what you make of, I guess, this dual potential in the image and in the mission itself. What do you hope will come of it? Is decentering important?
0: I think decentering is essential. And, you know, I'm not too drawn to the future of space colonization and space travel, to be perfectly honest. I feel like we should get our act together here on Earth, as I'm quoting the words of one of the Apollo 8 astronauts there, first. And we always like new frontiers that can distract us from what needs to be looked at right beneath our feet. So the technology has allowed us to get a vantage point of our planet, and it has done for almost 60 years. But it's also a distraction. And this notion that we can travel to Mars and colonize the moon, I find to be full of hubris and dangerous, because it puts the emphasis away from where our attention needs to be.
1: I think we find ourselves on a fascinating and high-stakes cusp moment. And for me, the mission, its images, made that really tangible in a way that, in a way, is unsettling. Like you, I've grown up with these images. I'm younger than the Earthrise photograph. We have so much science. As you said, our vision is crisper now because of the technology that we have. And yet, who are we and what do we do with what we know remains a big question in my mind. I wonder how you reflect then on science and its limits, even the image and its potential limits, in addressing, I guess, that big question of hubris and humility.
0: I think, you know, science is a very potent, very powerful way to help us understand the living world and how it functions, in the same way that it has enabled us to see the Earth from a vantage point to actually understand its holistic nature. Of course, that holistic nature, that wholeness, was something that was intuitively understood by indigenous peoples for millennia and for many cultures and civilizations. It just wasn't imaged as such. So science has given us that view, and science has also given us the view of understanding the intricacies that are present in every aspect of Earth. But until fairly recently, the model of science, the modern model of science, was one that was very much based on this idea of separation and studying things in isolation versus their wholeness. And it was based off a Cartesian view. It has recently begun to shift as more people are embracing this notion that perhaps intelligence exists outside of a human-centric experience, that perhaps plants are intelligent, that animals are intelligent, maybe rivers are intelligent. What's alive has started to become questioned. It's still not mainstream science at all, but it's beginning to shift. So I think science can be a very powerful tool, but I don't think it's the only tool. And I think one of the most dangerous things I feel about the modern Western view of

0: science is it doesn't include spirit. In fact, it wants to push it very far away. It doesn't want to be considered in the same room, if you will. But for the majority of human history, it wasn't like that. You know, indigenous cultures, they were very remarkable scientists. Traditional ecological knowledge is incredibly powerful scientific way of understanding a landscape and a country and the whole earth. But it included spirit and the notion that the earth was alive, which is something that science has mostly said isn't true.
1: And isn't that progress, though? I mean, for so many people, I suspect being free of what to some people is a kind of claptrap, is enabling. And, you know, scientists aren't devoid of wonder, as you know. So what's lost, I guess, when we lose a sense of the spirit?
0: For me, spirit is the essential quality of being that is present in everything within Earth. To me, it isn't a transcendental experience that exists outside of Earth, outside of matter. It's something that is present in every living thing. So I think we lose the whole notion of what a living thing is if we say it is devoid of spirit. And while, you know, wonder is very present in science, it is something that is not really allowed to be included. Emotion is not supposed to be part of the scientific process. But what about something deeper than emotion that touches us on a deep fundamental level? And spirit has the capacity to do that if we allow it into our lives. But we've removed it from our lives by saying the earth and all the living things within her are inanimate. And by doing so, it has given us permission to treat the earth as if it is a resource for our own consumption versus a part of our own selves.
1: 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I'm Meredith Lake, and I'm talking with Emmanuel Vaughan Lee. He's a creative, especially interested in the connections between ecology and spirituality. His new book is called Remembering Earth, A Spiritual Ecology. But why does he see a spiritual dimension to the many crises that we're facing?
0: Yeah, well, we're gripped by many crises right now, as you just articulated. I mean, there is the ecological crisis, and climate change is one piece of that, but there are many aspects to it. And there are political crises. We're in the midst of war. There's economic crises. There's social unrest and upheaval. There are many different crises that are unfolding. Some people call it a polycrisis because it's hard to separate that. But my view, and it's very much not just my view, I'm not alone in this thinking, that the root cause behind these crises is not purely, let's say in ecological context, a result of us pumping oil out of the ground and CO2 into the atmosphere. That is an aspect of it, but what has allowed us to do that? How did we get to such a place where we have taken so much oil out of the ground, knowing what it is going to do to us in terms of the damage it causes, and allow that to continue? There is something beneath all this, let's say a root cause of separation, when we have separated ourselves from nature, from the living earth, and placed ourselves above it, that we are lords of this earth to use as a resource. But this crisis, if we go deeper, it points at this actual split of spirit and matter, where we have said we are separate from Earth. And to me, that's a spiritual crisis. It's not something that can be solved by changing to a green economy and to become, you know, more sensible stewards. Those are helpful pieces, but there is an underlying issue that must be addressed too, which is actually looking at what is our relationship individually and as a society with Earth. Are we spiritually connected to Earth, or are we existing as overlords that we are better than Earth? What is our relationship to other species?

0: And, you know, again, going back to the ancient piece of this, cultures for time immemorial in your country, Aboriginal knowledge understood this for as long as they've been in Australia, that we are connected, that we are kin, that there is a shared spirit. And if that is torn asunder, if you will, and separated, there's going to be stark consequences. Because if something is not part of you, then you feel you have the right to do with it as you please. And so then that creates a whole way of being which allows us to get into the place that we're in now.
1: You talked about an ancient understanding that, I guess, you're saying has in some ways been either abandoned, damaged, or even forgotten. How much of this is, I guess, a kind of large-scale amnesia at the heart of the problem as you see it?
0: I think very much it's an amnesia, because I think it's a forgetting. Because I don't think the way forward, a solution, if you will, is about doing something new. I think it's about remembering something that's very, very old that exists inside of us. And I think the story of our modern era, as much as it is a story of progress and change and scientific innovation, it is also a story of forgetting something that was fundamentally part of our knowing as a species for the majority of our existence, which is that we share a relationship with Earth and all the beings that are within her. And we have forgotten this fundamental truth. And so the way forward is a remembering, is a returning, is a reconnecting, a re-enlivening of this ancient knowing, and ultimately returning to a space where we can see ourselves as part of an intricate web of existence, not as the primary top of the food chain species. You know, we have to look at it from a much more broad perspective, but we can't do that. Not really, if we don't return to a real intrinsic knowing that we share something that is not about a solution based on what kind of car you drive or what kind of energy you use. It's a really much deeper, because it speaks to a whole value system and way of being. But that value system and way of being, it has to emerge from something. It has to emerge from a real experience and a real knowing. Because, you know, respect, where does real respect come from? It has to come from a real experience, you know, and let alone love. If we talk about love for the earth, where is that going to come from? Mm. You can't impose love. Love comes forth from us from a real exchange. And that ancient knowing, to me, is a knowing also rooted in love and reverence and interconnectedness and kinship and the reciprocity and compassion and all of these, you know, you call them spiritual values or universal values. They come forth from there. They're not imposed. They are natural expressions, if you will. Mm. But at the core, it has to be something that is already within us. You can't impose all of that, but you can uncover it.
1: So tell me about how you personally, I mean, came to register, I guess, this sense of living in a time of forgetfulness and yet having that kind of memory within you, as you've put it. How did you, I guess, clock that for yourself in the, you know, the context that you've lived in? Was there an experience or even a place that shifted the dial for you?
0: It's a series of experiences and a series of events, you know, starting with when I was very young. I was raised in a Sufi household, mm-hmm. and one of the central tenets of Sufism is the oneness of being, which is that everything is divine. So God is not purely a transcendent experience, but is present in every living thing that surrounds you. And so I grew up with that understanding as a young child, but it wasn't until I was a teenager and I moved to America, where I moved from London, a very, you know, urban environment, built environment, to a rural one in Northern California, where I was surrounded by forests and wild ocean. And I could walk for hours without running into another person. And outside my window, there were deer and coyote and possum and raccoon and so many creatures that I fell, I guess you could say, more into a space of wildness, and that impacted me quite deeply. And you know, when I moved as a teenager, it was a rough transition. School wasn't easy. I was bullied quite severely, and I found solace in nature. I felt a sense of home and a sense of peace there. And I think looking back on it, what I had been exposed to, let's say, from a spiritual and conceptual level as a child, started to become alive in a bodily sense, like an ancestral knowing started to emerge in me. And there was a feeling of connection that was felt in my body, in my emotional self, in my physical body, as much as me knowing intellectually where we're all one and God is not something separate from us, but to actually begin to experience that.
1: What did that do to the concept? I'm so curious about this because I think the ideas we sometimes unconsciously bring to the world around us and our own place in it and with it can be very powerful, and yet they're not just ideas at the end of the day. As you're saying, things get embodied and that matters. So tell me more about the oneness of being and that specific concept as you've carried it. I mean, what does it really mean to say that the earth is a manifestation of God, as, you know, as the Sufi Ibn Arabi had it?
0: Well, Ibn Arabi is, you know, he encapsulated something that was also very much present in other traditions, you know, in Buddhism and Vedantic Hindu traditions and Taoism. There's a perennial wisdom here, which is that what you might call divine is not to be limited. It is present in everything. And the physical phenomenal world, if you will, that we experience is in some ways the closest way we can feel and experience the divine. And the notion that God is only something other is something that was introduced to limit our experience of the divine so we could be controlled.
1: That's a big claim.
0: Well, I would make that claim, you know, and I'm sure a lot of people might not agree with it. But, you know, if the divine is separate from earth and the person who gives you access to the divine is an authority figure, and that's part of an establishment of a religion, it puts a bit of control there, you know, that prevents you from actually engaging with holy ground under your feet. And then holy ground becomes a place that you have to enter, a temple, a church, a mosque, all these places. Now, I'm not saying they aren't holy ground, but I would say that the underlying philosophy of oneness of being and its companions and all these other traditions, they say that the divine is everywhere. And it is an expression of the divine manifesting from one reality into another. And that manifestation allows you to experience it, not just purely inwardly in prayer or meditation, but also outwardly in the forms that surround us.
1: Even many indigenous societies mediate the divine or the sacred. There are allocated roles, the whole concept of what's taboo and what isn't. These are also really ancient dynamics that have existed for far longer than the organized monotheistic religions that, you know, are so common around the world today. And so I guess I'm curious about what it means to acknowledge the oneness of being in a way that retains the wildness of what you might call the divine.
0: Mm.
1: Is there a transcendent element at all?
0: Oh, completely. There is definitely a transcendent element, and I'm not suggesting that there isn't one, but I'm suggesting there's very much an immanent one that goes hand in hand with the transcendent. And, you know, the great sages and philosophers throughout the ages, they spoke to this, that the divine cannot be limited. And I think how we experience the oneness of being is also deeply personal. It is not something that is uniform among anyone, and it is experienced differently across cultures and across places throughout the world. But I think the capacity that we have inside of us to experience it has to start by actually breaking down the boundaries of separation that have prevented us from actually being present with the world around us as it really is. And so the transcendent experience is what you could say is one part of the divine. But what about the divine that we can smell, that we can taste, that we can touch, that we can feel beneath our feet? And I think that we have to, again, engage with

0: the earth from a place of openness, not only acknowledging the image of the whole earth, but what is it like to be in relationship with the whole earth? What is it like to think of her as kin? What is it like to feel with her as kin? And what can we do to bring us closer to that space that we once were in? So I think it's a very felt experience. It's not purely something that you close your eyes and go deep within. You can, but it has two sides. And what I feel is one of the tragedies is that we have often limited that and said the divine is this, but not that. And the oneness of being says it's always and, it's not or. It is the divine is this, and it is that, and it is more than this, and it is more than we could ever imagine. It is wondrous, it is alive, it is present in every blade of grass and every tree and every cloud, and also within one's heart.
1: The immanent and the transcendent, hand in hand. I wonder if you've ever had an experience you might call divine. This is Soul Search on ABC Radio National, Radio Australia and ABC Listen. I'm Meredith Lake and I'm speaking with author and Sufi teacher Emmanuel Vaughan Lee. If you're curious about his spiritual background and you'd like to hear the story of his upbringing in a London ashram overseen by a Russian mystic, Irina Tweedy, well, have a listen to our previous conversation from a few years back. There's a link to it on the Soul Search website. But for a long time now, Emmanuel's been interested in the connections between spirituality and ecology. He's added his voice and perspective to that wider turn towards the greening of religion. And in his new book, Remembering Earth, he lays it all out, the ideas and the practices of what he calls spiritual ecology.
0: Well, I think at its core, spiritual ecology is the recognition that there is a spirit imbued in all things, that the earth is animate and alive. It is filled with consciousness. It is filled with intelligence. And it is not just a recognition, but a response, and a response that is a spiritual response. So to me, that is the core of what a spiritual ecology is. But how one enacts a spiritual response is where it gets really interesting, because there is the diversity of ways of engaging. And if we look back at, you know, history, culture is made up of these ways of engaging, the different ways that one praises the earth, honors the earth, offers thanks to the earth, has all these different systems of practice and protocol, which form a basis not just of praise and appreciation, but also for what Robin Wall Kimmerer calls practical reverence, so that we can actually work within the parameters of what earth offers us without taking too much. But to me, that stems again from this actual relationship, this recognition, and that response is really an honoring. So in some ways, it's quite simple at its core. And if we allow ourselves to engage with that, then I think something that already is alive in us can feel a resonance. Because I know it sounds, you know, and I'm hearing it in your voice, a bit skeptical that this is possible. But, you know, this is something we all have within that side of us. It's you know, it's like we go into a forest and we spend enough time there. There is a feeling present that allows us to tap into that space and be nourished by it. Right? You've experienced this. But what if we take that a step further? What if we actually then respond to that feeling that is present there, that spirit that is nourishing us? Because it's not just the oxygen, that is not just the presence of those trees as a calming influence that are nourishing us. There's something else there that is nourishing us. It's unseen. But what if we actually respond to that? And in kind, you know, as simple as giving our attention and being present, you don't have to necessarily offer prayers or do a ceremony. You can if you feel called to it. But what if it starts with our attention, just our presence, that this being that is a forest is actually alive? Consciousness is a very powerful tool for changing things, but it has to start with just that, a consciousness. You know, that's the foundation. How that gets enacted, how that gets lived, that is really up to each one of us and what we feel called to do.

0: Manuel, you spoke about how powerful it was for you to move to a place where, you know, the wildness was on your doorstep, so to speak. And I guess one of the big questions I carry around this is access. And I mean practical access. I live in such an urban country. But access is more than that. I also mean, I guess, the access in terms of the attention that we give. Being, again, so aware that we live in an attention economy where distraction is the primary currency. And it's, I feel the overwhelm of that myself. And so I wonder, when you talk about registering the spirit around you, the genuine life that exists beyond ourselves in other living things, how is that accessible to you? How do you see that becoming something that people can access?
1: Well, you know, I think it's a really important point because not all of us live somewhere that is wild, that is not a built environment. And yet the living earth is present in every environment, even if it is less apparent. Not just greenery and trees, but the air we breathe, we are surrounded by the elemental nature of earth, even if we are not in a forest. And of course, it is there if we look. And so while being in wild landscapes can make one feel more enveloped by earth, it's always there if we give it our attention. And I actually write about this in the book, about the importance of not limiting how we engage with earth to landscapes where it is easier to feel earth's presence, but to be able to do it in any environment, but it requires our attention. But perhaps it's important to go back to a fundamental point, which I write about, which is that in order to become attentive or to want to be attentive, there has to be an impetus behind that. There has to be a desire. And this ancient knowing that I say can be awoken inside of us, it has to be awoken by something. It can be an image of the earth from above, from Artemis too, that can prompt a knowing, that can make us feel a certain love. It can also be a certain grief about what's happening to the earth that touches us and that opens up something alive in us that we feel. I mean, why would we feel grief? Because there is something that we love that is being damaged. You know, I don't think grief is an intellectual concept. I think it's something that's much deeper. I think it touches something deep inside of us that has to come alive. So that has to be a piece at play here. And if we follow that thread, if you will, of those changes inside of us, a feeling of love, a feeling of grief, then engaging with the living earth becomes a response to that. It feeds us. We want to do that, whether it's in a wild landscape or an urban one. And of course, there's a million distractions in our modern life. I mean, they used to talk about the 10,000 things, and now it's the 10 billion things, you know, and that's just every moment of every day now, you know. And so there has to be a real desire in us to want to reclaim this, which is why I feel that living a spiritual ecology, embodying a spiritual ecology, is a radical act. And I don't actually think that spiritual ecology itself is radical. I feel like that's an ancient knowing that has always existed. It's radical to be able to live that in a culture that has forgotten that truth. And so whether you're doing it on the city streets of London or you're doing it in a wild environment in Northern California where I live, it's still radical, because it runs against the mainstream culture. It's against the tide. It's like we're swimming upstream.
0: I also carry a nervousness, Emmanuel, perhaps in an awareness of my own tendencies to want to contain and control, that in accessing something that others have been better custodians of than perhaps my own culture has been, there's a risk, a profound risk of co-option, of colonizing someone else's culture, someone else's spirituality, someone else's, you know, technologies of remembrance, as I think you call them in the book. How do you hold, I guess, that complication? Like this idea that we have an ancestral knowing of our kinship with the earth is there for everyone. I mean, I hear you, but as like a someone from a high

0: modern capitalist culture, there's challenges around accessing that, right? That could easily become a kind of colonialism in itself. How do you navigate that?
1: Well, I think it's a really important point, and I think it speaks also to the dark side of New Age culture, which is an extractive one, albeit for a spiritual purpose. That is another form of colonization. You know, but I think there's a real distinct difference between taking and extracting specific ways of being, practices, ceremonies, protocols, rituals, certain knowledge from different cultures to facilitate that connection versus the acknowledgement that there is a universal, shared, ancestral connection with Earth. It's just that some cultures, let's say Western cultures, have been separated from that knowing from a lot longer than others. And so the journey back is a different one. And I don't think the journey back should be by using other cultures, systems, and practices, which is why in the book I actually very specifically do not offer any examples of ceremonies or rituals, but rather return to universal spiritual technologies, I call them, that are very much based within my own Sufi tradition, but are echoed very much in Buddhism and Vedantic traditions, and really are about the breath and the heart, and working with these fundamental ways of connection and deepening a relationship with the spaces that surround us, the earth around us, but not to specifically name certain prayers, not to specifically name certain practices, because I feel that is very dangerous. And I feel there has been a co-option specifically of indigenous ways of being recently that I think you're pointing to in your question. And I feel that is dangerous. I feel like that crosses so many lines and is another form of extraction and colonization on top of the tremendous hardship and genocide and destruction that has been wrought to take, again, these systems of knowledge. But we can't deny that regardless of what culture that we're from, at the very root of our being, we are a being that is an extension of Earth. And so we have to find ways to support that returning. And I feel part of what will emerge maybe in the future are new ways of doing that that are in a response to the crisis that we're in, that are not based on extraction and taking of other people's ways of being.
0: Hmm. Emmanuel, let's talk about the way you suggest this spiritual ecology could be embodied and embraced in lived experience. Because I know you've devoted, you know, decades of your own life to cultivating these practices, and that sharing them is a big part of, I guess, your vision for what it means to sow a seed of whatever future may unfold. You begin with the breath. Why the breath and how?
1: Well, the breath is the most primal and fundamental thing in existence. You know, it's what we do to stay alive. And cultures from time immemorial have understood its importance, not just as a physical necessity, but also that it is a conduit of relationship and a carrier of spirit, which is why in so many cultures the word breath means spirit or soul. There was a knowing in many cultures of this, that it carried something and it could connect you to something. And you think about, you know, even you go to a basic yoga class now, what did they do? They teach you about how to center yourself through your breath. You know, it centers you, it settles the mind, it connects you to your body, it brings you back into a state of presence and awareness. And if you begin to work with the breath more directly, it can actually take you beyond the mind and still the mind and bring you into a state of porousness and connection with the space outside of one's ego consciousness. And so this has been at the cornerstone of so many meditation practices and different spiritual traditions for thousands of years. So this is nothing new. You know this, your listeners know this. But what about applying those same techniques to actually learning how to be present as you walk through a landscape? So instead of projecting our own self-image as we walk through a landscape consumed by our thoughts, thinking that I am walking through a landscape, What if by

0: focusing on one's breath while one's walking, the mind can settle and we can become more present in our body. And as a result, actually just walk through a landscape. This can begin to change so many things, because when we are there in that space of just presence and awareness in the landscape we're in, we will feel that landscape more. That landscape's presence will make itself known to us. And if we do this over and over again, things start to shift. And this knowing, this ancient knowing that can come alive in us, can actually begin to become embodied.
1: I mean, so many people I speak to, Emmanuel, who've taken up a practice like this, say, just start and see what happens.
0: Mm-hmm.
1: And I guess as someone who was introduced to these things from childhood as you were, who's practiced this kind of awareness for, you know, the best part of 40 years, what's been the fruit of that so far for you to cultivate your awareness through this attention to the breath? What has that path opened out in your own experience?
0: The breath is not only the breath, it's in relation to so many other things. You know, one is connected to one's breath and in a state of awareness, other things start to come alive within you. You know, the

0: the things. You know, one is connected to one's breath, and in a state of awareness, other things start to come alive within you. You know, the heart begins to come alive. The body begins to become alive. The way you listen changes. The way you see changes. The breath unlocks these other ways of being that change the way you are able to perceive the world around you. And so I think that is what is unlocked in me, to be able to hear not just the voices of birds and wind, and also the human voices that are intermingled with that as those distinct presences, but also to feel how they are part of a larger story, a larger song that is unfolding, that is being heard. So it has changed the way I feel a relation unfolds. Mm. I feel more porousness. I feel I'm not alone. And when I'm breathing just in my own body and I'm the only person breathing and not in relationship to a larger reality, I feel very isolated. I feel lonely. But I feel the opposite when I'm able to engage with the world around me from this space that the breath can facilitate and the doors that it opens inside of me.
1: You speak about reverence with the vocabulary of love in your book, Emmanuel. And I wonder if we could, I guess, rest on that notion. Love, we don't talk enough about love in any sphere, really, I don't think.
0: No.
1: But what do you think it means then to choose Earth, to love our common home, to let that be the shape of our relationality?
0: Well, I think if we're going to look at this whole crisis, going back to the beginning of our conversation, and a response to that crisis, you know, what I call the spiritual crisis, there has to be something that can really ensnare us back again in this relationship with Earth. And to me, that has to be love, because we're not going to protect something that we do not love. And love is the most potent thing in existence. And it is there in the spirit that is the center of all things. And it's about connecting back to that love and finding our own way to love, our own way to express reverence. But there has to be love in this. It can't all be an intellectual or philosophical notion. It can't purely be an action-based response. There has to be a real driving force behind all this. You know, and for me, that energy that is present on the breath, that is both oxygen and also spirit, to me, it's also love. You know, in Sufism, love is the center of all things. Love is the spirit. Love is the self-manifestation of the divine that is present in every living thing and also the transcendental realities. Love is at the center of everything. So for me, when I think about Earth and I think about spiritual ecology, it's really about falling back in love with the Earth as a whole, as all the individual manifestations that are presented to us, but most importantly, the love that is within us, that is the connecting thread, the connecting relationality that brings us back to this ancient knowing that we are all part of this dynamic, breathing, living Earth.
1: Are you hopeful that this love is emerging, is palpable in the world? I want the answer to be yes, but again...
0: No, I don't think it's that simple.
1: No, it isn't.
0: No, I am hopeful, but I don't think that there's going to be a mass love-based movement that is going to change everything. But I do think that the individual connection to the Earth has to be grounded in love. And I do believe that societal change comes from individuals. And it can't be, again, purely an idea. It has to be an embodied lived experience. And that lived experience has to be based on something that is lasting. So am I hopeful? It depends on what day of the week you ask me and what's unfolding in the world. I think all of us sometimes feel hopeful and sometimes feel nihilistic. But I do believe that there is a future. I do believe that the Earth, which is much more resilient than we are, I feel, actually, has patience. And I do believe that the Earth will ensnare

0: to that? Or how do you read, I guess, our current capacity perhaps for an acceptance of what you're describing, a spiritual understanding of not only of the self, but of the whole earth?
1: I think there's a tremendous hunger in people to go deeper. And there is a tremendous despair about what we're experiencing in the world. But there is also underneath that, I think, a tremendous hunger to return to something that feels real, and the capital R. There is an openness. Of course, there is a tremendous closeness on the other side. We live in a very dualistic us versus them society at the moment. There's a lot of closed minds, closed hearts. But there is also a tremendous hunger, again, to return to something innately real inside of us. And I think the environmental movement, if its failings, which we're seeing around us, can point to anything, is that it can't be purely based on political changes. It can't be based purely on societal changes. It has to be based on something that includes the whole human being and returns us to an actual place of relationship that nourishes us on a deep level, that nourishes our hearts, that nourishes our soul. And that, I think, is what we hunger for. So there is an openness in that. I've experienced that with people, as I imagine you have. Does that mean that society writ large is embracing that? No. I think this is still very much at the fringes. But that's where real change always starts, is at the fringes. And over time, it begins to impact what lies at the center. The question is, will we have enough time left for that to unfold, or will a different story be the one that is told?
0: That is a big question, but thank you for your open-heartedness and I guess for calling my attention to, I guess, the possibility, the choice we can make to love and to love the earth. It's been wonderful to have you back here on Soul Search.
1: Thank you so much, Meredith. It's been lovely speaking with you.
0: Emmanuel Vaughan Lee, the founder and executive director of Emergence Magazine. 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
10: On ABC Radio National, The Philosopher's Zone's coming up next. This week, we're getting into some Buddhist philosophy and the question of non-self, which is one of those questions that resist easy answers. At the root of the issue is the notion that the self doesn't exist. But exactly what this means and how we can still make sense of our own impressions and experiences and our sense of personal identity, well, that's all up for discussion. And discuss it we shall on The Philosopher's Zone with me, David Rutledge, right here on Radio National after the news.

0: ABC News with David Rowlands. The Netherlands and Canada are summoning their respective Israeli ambassadors, describing the country's treatment of global Samud flotilla activists as unacceptable. Among those detained are 11 Australians. Nick Parmeter reports.
1: Videos filmed by Israel's far-right security minister Itamar Ben-Gvir appears to have been the trigger for a major backlash against the treatment of activists. In one of the videos, Ben-Gvir is waving a large Israeli flag and can be heard telling

0: me behind those processes. The thinkers of the Abhidharma tradition, which dates from around the 3rd century BCE, developed this insight into a detailed philosophical system that analyzes human experience into momentary events rather than enduring substances. Philosophers such as the 4th century Indian Buddhist monk Vasubandhu argued that the self is something we project onto this flowing process. So that approach to the self is known as reductionism. It reduces the person to its more basic constituents or aggregates. But at the same time, Buddhism doesn't say that people are simply not real. And that's just as well, because reducing the self to a dynamic play of impressions and experiences and mental and physical states leaves a lot of important questions unanswered. Who is it that has these experiences? Who is it that can be said to be responsible for actions in the world? And if you subscribe to the doctrine of rebirth, who is it that's reborn? Well, one way of approaching these questions comes in the form of what's known as emergentism. That's a later development in Buddhist philosophy that sees the self as more than just the interaction of its aggregate parts. Emergentists believe that there's something to the self that resists reductionism, in the way that there's something about an ocean wave that can't be reduced to the simple presence of water molecules. Well, I'm talking about all of this today with Bronwyn Finnegan, who's an associate professor in the School of Philosophy at the Australian National University in Canberra. Bronwyn recently gave a seminar at the University of Sydney on this dispute between reductionism and emergentism in Buddhist philosophy. Now, if I were to stop random people in the street and ask them to tell me one key Buddhist principle, I would imagine that a lot of those people would mention the teaching of non-self. This famous Buddhist claim that there is no self, the self is an illusion. It's a well-known doctrine, but what's interesting and maybe not so well-known is that Buddhists themselves don't agree on what that means. So before we get into it, what's at stake here? Like, why is this an important question, this question of the self and what it means to say that it doesn't exist?
1: Yeah, so the Buddha's claim that there's no self was controversial from the very beginning, and it gave rise to a range of different interpretations within Buddhism. So yeah, it's not well recognized that Buddhist philosophers didn't all agree on what it meant. But what's at stake is it's not just a matter of interpretation, but, you know, how we understand persons generally. So if there's no self, we still need to explain continuity over time, agency, moral responsibility. And in the Buddhist context, we need to explain karma and rebirth. But as Buddhist philosophers tried to answer these questions, their debates quickly moved from questions about self to more complex issues like the nature of causation or how complex systems are organized. And it's these kind of issues that my current research is really focused on.
0: Right. Well, that's a nice overview of everything we're about to get into over the next half hour or so, which is great. But you've described two broad approaches to the question of non-self, and they're what's known as reductionist views and emergentist views. So before we get into the details of each one, what's the importance of the disagreements between those two positions?
1: Yeah, so what's at stake in their disagreement is how we explain the organization of persons. So the reductionist view develops the idea that persons can be analyzed into changing physical and psychological processes. These processes are impermanent, they arise and cease, and they causally depend on each other. There's no essential self that persists unchanging through time that unifies them all as the same person. But on this view, we can still talk about a person as real, but in a conventional sense, as a convenient way of talking about these more complex causally interacting processes. They're not ultimately real in their own right. Now, the emergentists, they agree these processes are real, but they argue they're not enough to explain person-level features like agency. So on their view, persons are relational structures that depend on these underlying processes but are not reducible to them. So the core issue is whether features like agency can be explained in terms of simpler processes or whether we need to assume some kind of higher-level structure to explain them.
0: If we break it down a bit, the reductionist view of the self, first of all, why do we call it the reductionist view? I mean, I think there's something sort of in that name. It has to do with what Buddhism calls the aggregates. Can you speak to that a bit?
1: Yeah, so Buddha uses this term skanda or aggregate to refer to physical and psychological elements. So there's, on the Buddha's analysis, there are five types. There's physical processes or elements, there's elements of feeling, of consciousness, of cognitive factors like perception and cognition, volitional formations like intentions and emotions,

0: And in these traditions that we're talking about, they take this to be exhaustive. There's nothing else to a person than these five kinds of aggregates, these kind of psychological and physical processes. The reductionist view, it's the most developed contemporary interpretation of what this view amounts to. And it's developing a view that comes from a tradition called Sautrantika Abhidharma. And it's a little bit different to more familiar kinds of reductions. So reductionism in contemporary philosophy tends to talk about how we reduce mental events to physical events. Within Buddhist reductionism, both mental events and physical events are both treated as ultimately real. And a Buddhist reductionism also appeals to a distinction between two levels of truth. So at one level, it's correct to say persons exist and they act in the world, but at a more fundamental level of analysis, what's really ultimately real are these causally connected processes. So we can say that persons are real in a conventional sense, but they're not ultimately real. Now, reductionism come up with some criteria for what counts as ultimately real. So broadly speaking, something counts as ultimately real if it's irreducible. You can't analyze it into more basic constituents. It's got its own kind of intrinsic nature or intrinsic characteristic that distinguishes it from other things. And it's sufficiently distinct to be causally dependent and to function as a cause and condition of other ultimately real things. And it's momentary. It arises and ceases, but doesn't persist unchanging through time. And so this criteria already sort of puts some pressure on the idea that a relational structure could be ultimately real. And, you know, as early as in the 4th century, a Buddhist philosopher called Vasubandhu puts pressure on this idea. He's like, well, if a relational structure depends on the processes that it's relating, it's a bit hard to say how it could be distinct and causally efficacious in its own right to count as an ultimately real entity. So the question for the emergentist is, well, what do they mean by this relational structure being real? Like, what sense of reality are we talking about here? And how does it relate to the underlying processes if it's not a distinct, causally independent thing?
1: You mentioned emergentism there, and this is the other understanding of the self that we see in Buddhist philosophy. This is emergentism. What claims does an emergentist account of the self typically make?
0: Yeah, so what we are calling emergentism is the view that some scholars are attributing to a Buddhist tradition called Pudgalavada. Now, this view holds that persons are real, but they're neither separate to nor distinct from underlying processes, but they depend on them. Now, this combination of claims is really hard to make sense of. I mean, if something's neither separate nor distinct, there's not a lot of obvious logical space there
1: yes,
0: for it to
1: right.
0: be. But one way of trying to understand it might be as a relational structure. And this is a proposal by Amber Carpenter. So a relational structure, it's not distinct from the things it relates. I mean, it's a relation of those things. It's also not identical to them. Otherwise, it's just the things. But you might also say it depends on them, because if those things weren't there, there'd be no relational structure of them. So I think this is quite a plausible way of trying to think through what kind of claim this school is trying to make. But the challenge for this view is to

0: This can say, well, it has to be a distinct thing because causes precede their effects and so must be distinct from them. If it's fully dependent on those underlying processes, then you might wonder, why is this not just a convenient way of describing their causal activity? Why attribute it any reality sense at all? So the pressure for this position is to try to explain the dependence relation that it thinks is in play. It's got to be strong enough for the person to be real in some sense, but not so strong that it becomes a distinct entity with its own causal powers. And, you know, in contemporary terms, we might also ask, well, how does this count as a form of emergentism? It's resisting a reduction, but it's not giving full causal autonomy to the structure. Now, defenders of this view tend to say, well, look, the reductionist criteria of ultimate reality is too restrictive. I mean, persons are real, but the idea of ultimate reality or conventional reality, neither of them properly capture this sense of reality. And historically, proponents of the reductionist approach sort of say, well, the burden of proof is on you guys to explain what sense of reality we've got left over. And, you know, we don't really find a well-developed account. And unfortunately, we've lost a lot of the philosophical texts from this tradition. So we don't really know how they developed it in a positive sense.
1: Mm.
0: But some contemporary defenders, such as Carpenter, developed this position further. So they agree that, the criteria of ultimate reality that reductionism assumes is too restrictive. But they also develop a line of sort of critical argument. They argue that, well, the reductionists rely on the idea of a relational structure, in particular when they appeal to the notion of a causal series to answer challenges to their view. So they assume the very structure that they deny. So this is a form of circularity. But another problem they raise is if they don't acknowledge this structure, it looks like they can't explain the kind of functional capacities that we attribute to persons like agency. So this is an explanatory insufficiency objection. So we've got two challenges here. One is a circularity objection, and one is this sort of explanatory insufficiency objection. Even if we can get around this claim that you're presupposing what you're denying, you still don't have enough in your theory to explain the kinds of phenomena that we really want to capture in an account of persons.
1: The reductionist view explains the self as not just a bunch of aggregates. I mean, we've talked about the aggregates, you know, body, feeling, perception, mental formations and consciousness. The reductionist view sees these as being arranged in a causal series. And I find that really interesting. What does this idea of a causal series mean, and what problem is it meant to solve?
0: Yeah, that's a great question. Traditional reductionists held that what's ultimately real is momentary. But a lot of the phenomena that's central to personal identity involves continuity over time. I mean, for example, you know, how do we explain how a Buddha has stable dispositions like wisdom and compassion? And how do we account for karma and rebirth? And how do we account for recollection if the past experience doesn't exist when it's recollected? And how do we account for the fact that, you know, distinct individuals can't remember each other's past experiences? A huge number of questions arise from this assumption that what exists is only momentary. And traditional reductionists like Vasu Bandhu replied to this by saying, well, look, we can explain this by appeal to a causal continuity. What links these momentary events is that they form a causal series. So he says, what we mean by the Buddha just refers to a series of psychological and physical processes. Rebirth is just the continuation of this series. We can explain recollection because it's a sequence of events within a series. People can't remember each other's what they had for breakfast because they're, you know, psychological, physical processes are not sufficiently causally connected. So this idea of a causal series does a lot of explanatory work within the reductionist account. And in a really interesting and excellent article, Amber Carpenter raises some problems for this. And one problem is, well, look, you guys are referring to a causal series all the time. This kind of looks like you're assuming a causal relational structure. I mean, it looks like you might be assuming exactly what you're denying.
1: Mm.
0: So this is the circularity.
1: The circularity objection. Yeah.
0: But then she also argues that, and even if you can get around this, if you don't acknowledge this structure, then you're not going to be able to explain things like agency. And although I think that this question about agency is kind of the tougher one, and maybe we'll get to it, maybe we won't. I think the reductionists can deal with this circularity objection. I think they can deal with it if they draw on some resources from this 4th century philosopher Vasubandhu, who holds an idea of causal inference grounded in experience to try to account for why it's okay that he can appeal to a

0: causal series without presupposing that it ultimately exists.
1: Tell me more about that. I mean, what do you mean by a causal inference?
0: Yeah, so he has this really interesting idea. He thinks, look, we don't directly perceive ultimately real entities, and we don't perceive causal relations between them. What we are aware of are the representations they cause to arise in our conscious awareness. So we observe that there's a certain reliable following between one event arising and something else occurring. When one thing is absent, certain other things don't follow. And so we form inferences about causal connections based on these regularities in representations in our experience. These causal inferences are justified because, on his view, they're generated by really causally efficacious processes. The causal powers of the underlying processes generate the representations we have in our experience, and that allows us to form and test predictions about what's likely to happen in suitable circumstances. But this doesn't require us to assume that these underlying processes really form these patterns in the same way. I mean, the patterns are there in how we represent these processes, but they're not necessarily the way they're structured in ultimate reality. But at the same time, because they're generated by really causally efficacious processes, our inferences are not arbitrary. We can test them by prediction and observation. So when a reductionist appeals to this notion of a causal series, it's not assuming some additional layer of structure. It's making a causal inference. It's a conceptual abstraction that organizes our experience of regularities in a way that supports prediction and explanation. So, you know, in appealing to a causal series, I think a reductionist can say, look, I'm not assuming a real relational structure. I am making a justified causal inference. And so this circularity objection falls flat.
1: On ABC Radio National and ABC Listen, you're listening to The Philosopher's Zone. I'm David Rutledge, and this week I'm speaking with Bronwyn Finnegan, who's a scholar of Buddhist philosophy at the Australian National University in Canberra. We're getting deep into a vexed question in Buddhist scholarship, which has to do with the doctrine of non-self. It's all very well to say, as Buddhists often do, that the self is an illusion. But exactly what that means is the subject of a lot of debate. For example, in ethics, if myself doesn't really exist, then how can I be held responsible for that bank I robbed yesterday? We're talking about the two main schools of Buddhist thought on this. Reductionism, that says that the self is just a bundle of sensations and perceptions, and emergentism, that says, yes, those sensations and perceptions exist, but there is still a person, a self, that emerges from them. There's a common tendency to think of the thread of someone's life as being a deeply personal thing. But actually, on the reductionist view, it seems like that thread is causal rather than personal. And so things like memories, are these just sort of later moments being shaped by earlier ones? Is that the best way to understand memory?
0: Yeah, no, that's exactly how they think of it. Mm. There's a past experience in suitable conditions, such as when there's attention, can generate an episodic memory. And this, they've got this sort of interesting idea of similar causation, that a process can sort of produce a very similar self-duplicating form of itself. So it can generate another episodic memory and another momentary one and another momentary one. And in appropriate circumstances, such as decisions to recall, it can generate a recollection. So it's got this idea that we can explain all of this in terms of momentary elements causally giving rise to other momentary elements. But they also, I mean, this is not something they argue, but it can allow for the possibility that episodic memories can shape. It's not like we have an impression of a past experience that's preserved through time, unchanging, and then it pops up later. In fact, because it's momentary and it's conditioned by what other processes are active, it can shift and change. And so this kind of analysis could account for why it is that episodic memories could change over time, even if they're not being recollected and then put back down. There's no persisting state, there's no persisting storage. What we have instead are just momentary psychological processes that are being generated and regenerated and prompted by other conditions to generate conscious experiences.
1: And just to be clear, the series that we're talking about here, this is not a thing that exists out there in the world. It's just a sort of, according to the sort of Vasubandhu defence, it's a useful description. It's our way of organising what's happening.
0: Yes. I mean, there can be a real asymmetry between the world that we experience and the ultimate reality that generates it. So the ultimate reality is momentary and dynamic. The way we experience

0: has a more temporal extended duration. But there are different ways to explain why that is. So, you know, one question that comes up is, well, look, if everything is momentary in the way that you say, why is it that I seem to experience myself as a temporally extended person experiencing a temporally extended, you know, extended world? The stuff in front of me is not moving. It looks pretty stable. How do I account for this? And they have this complex story about how it is that representations, you know, arise really quickly and tend to blur together, and we use memory to unify similar-looking sensations with others and concepts to organize them into the idea of a stable object. But this can all be explained in terms of complex interactions between mental and psychological processes. We don't need to assume that there is an underlying unity that has to be there to account for this phenomena.
1: Mm. You mentioned agency earlier, which is a challenge for the reductionist view. First of all, how do you understand agency? And secondary to that, why is agency such a challenge for the reductionist view of the self?
0: The issue of agency is really difficult. So this sort of raises the question of how can a view that only admits momentary processes and their causal interactions, how can it capture the kind of organized goal-directed activity we attribute to persons? And the worry here is whether a causal framework of just things arising from other things, can it really capture the kind of activity that we have that's, you know, making decisions, planning ahead. This doesn't seem to be just sequences of events. It looks like there's some structure and purposefulness to it. And it's kind of difficult to think whether this is something that can be explained within a reductive framework. And it really matters in a Buddhist context how we explain this, because if there's no self, it looks like, well, there's no one who can perform actions and no one who experiences their effects. And, you know, if karma is a sort of the basis of moral significance of actions, it looks like we might be moving towards moral nihilism. So it's big deal for Buddhists to be able to account for how it is that we can make decisions for what we do and be karmically responsible for them. And now the reductionists do have a response to this. They're, on their view, an intention initiates a series of psychological and physical processes, which in the right kind of situation generates a karmic result. And this action isn't performed by the intention, but the intention kind of

0: enough to explain intentional action. I mean, intentional action seems to involve sort of the coordinated functioning of these processes. I mean, think of any kind of activity. The ones that are relevant to karma are sort of bad ones, like stealing and murdering and telling lies. An intention might be necessary for something to count as a lie rather than just an accidental misspeaking, and so the lie gets some worse bad karma than an accidental misspeak. But that's not going to be enough. You need a body to be able, you need a speech act, you need to be able to open your mouth, you need all kinds of things, and it's not enough to think of these as just events following each other. They have to be coordinated to generate the action of the lie. So what it looks like we need to explain is, how can these processes be coordinated together in a way that's directed towards a unified sort of purposive outcome? And I think a really nice way to think about it is just deliberative choice. It looks like any account of persons needs to be able to account for how it is we make decisions and make a choice. We weigh up options, we retain information about them, we set ourselves on a course of action, we change our minds. All of this seems to require a bit of sustained and coordinated patterns of activity. How can this be accounted for? So there is a real question whether or not the reductionist view has a causal framework that can explain this kind of interaction. And it's not clear that it does. I mean, on traditional accounts, they have quite a minimal view about causation. So, you know, causation is just a temporal succession, a linear succession of events and co-arising conditions at a given moment. But we might think this is just not enough to explain how complex activities are organized and sustained, whether it's intentional bodily action or purposive processes like growth and development.
1: Yeah, what's interesting here is that we can see a shift taking place in the debate from questions about the self to questions about complex systems and how they're organized. Can you say more about that?
0: Yeah, no, exactly. I mean, in the Buddhist discussion of this debate, the defender of the emergentist sort of proposes that what we need, in addition to causally interactive, you know, these momentary processes, is we need a real relational structure that will give us the functional unity we need to explain purposive action. But I'm not quite sure this solves the problem because, you know, a structural unity is not yet a functional unity. We need some account of how it is that these processes interact with each other in a way that generates coordinated activity. And that doesn't seem to be provided within the sort of the Buddhist debates. But I think it raises a real challenge for the reductionist position. How do we explain purposive functional activity within their causal framework? And I think when we're thinking about, well, what kind of causal organization do we need to be able to account for, I think it really helps to look at different forms of biological processes in the sciences.
1: Right, okay. Yeah, this is where you bring in, you know, biological regulation, feedback systems in the body. What do those show? What sort of light do they shed on the debate?

0: So many of the features that we're trying to explain in terms of person, especially agency, involve forms of organizations. They're just not unique to persons, right? They're already present in biological systems. Coordination, regulation, goal-directed activity, they all show up in processes like growth, repair, and homeostasis. So I think if you sort of look at those cases, it gives us a clearer sense of what kind of organization needs to be explained. And I think a useful place to look is homeostatic regulation, things like the way the body, you know, keeps a stable temperature and regulates blood sugar or, you know, repairs tissues after injury. What these systems show is it's not just coordination, but sort of a more complex kind of organization, multiple processes, hormones, neural, cellular, they interact through feedback. And that means the system doesn't just move forward in a simple chain of causes and effects. Later states can influence earlier ones by feeding back into the system and then modifying how it behaves. And these processes also constrain one another. So what one part does depends on what the others are doing at the same time. So the behavior of the system is shaped by this ongoing interaction, not just by a linear sequence of events. And I think this matters for the broader philosophical view. So a minimal causal framework, where we're just thinking of one event giving rise to another, it can capture succession, but it struggles to capture this kind of non-linear, mutually constraining organization. So I think biological systems make the challenge very clear. The issue is not just how events follow each other, but how patterns of activity are structured and stabilized through feedback and interaction. And that's exactly the kind of organization we also see in agency. So the question is whether a reductionist framework that focuses on momentary processes and their local causal interactions can accommodate this kind of system-level explanation, or whether it needs to be expanded. And if it's expanded, does it bring it closer to the emergentist view that it opposes?
1: Bronwyn Finnegan. She's an associate professor in the School of Philosophy at the Australian National University in Canberra, and she's been my guest this week in the Philosopher's Zone. More information on the website, more Philosopher's Zone episodes available for streaming or download any old time via ABC Listen, and I hope you can join me for more Philosopher's Zone next week. The Philosopher's Zone is produced by me, David Rutledge, on the lands of the Bundjalung people. See you next time.

0: I'm Andrew West from the Religion and Ethics Report on ABC Radio National. 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
2: Hello, Anne Jones and this duck from What the Duck. Just letting you know that the program which follows will be talking all about animals getting to know each other in the biblical sense. So act accordingly. Let's talk about ducks. Let's talk about dicks that are connected to ducks. Really, really fast ones. The dicks, not the ducks.
3: And when I went there, I couldn't see anything because it was so fast that I was like, what's happening? These penises just kind of explode out of the male cloaca.
2: Patty Brennan is an evolutionary biologist, and she's talking about duck penises again.
3: So I went back with a colleague who had a high-speed video camera.
2: Because Patty wanted to find out what the coiled duck penis actually did when it blasted out of the male cloaca. That's the all-purpose hole at the back end of a duck.
3: So I went there and I was like, okay, I want to see these penises in action.
2: And what she saw was sort of like an anus, surrounded by moist feathers. And then it starts to bulge. Then all of a sudden, the light pink knobbly flesh

0: rolls into a corkscrew. It looks like a whirligig firework spiralling through the air, but with the texture of an umbilical cord. And it does it at 121 kilometres an hour.
1: The force of the reversion is such that the males broke through the silicone.
0: That's so fast and so powerful that it broke Patty's duck vagina scientific equipment. So why, on this here Earth, do you need a sperm delivery system like that? Sex is weird. I know you know it. I know it. God has seen you doing whatever you do with it as well. And that is why I'm making a series about it. And the thing is, when you really think about the evolution of it, there's outies and innies and swimmers and hormones and chromosomes and boners. So damn complicated, like, couldn't we just break off an arm and grow a new body or something? And then you throw in a duck penis that literally busts open scientific moulds of vaginas, and I just cannot cope. Why? Hey, get in this car right now. Because we are going on a What the Duck series adventure where we follow the route of evolution that has led us here. Here, of all places, where we periodically feel compelled to copulate in a vigorous and sometimes very embarrassing manner. Earth, this is your penis. Wait. Okay, I promise this is not going to be a sausage fest the whole way through this series barbecue. Stay with me. We've got to start somewhere in this journey, and doodles are just so out there. So, why a penis? This isn't bait, I promise you. The penis is the primary tool of reproduction. But more than that, by studying its myriad of forms in depth, it gives us a schematic of the motor of life itself, evolution. Think of the penis like one of those concrete delivery cranes, right? It has a retractable arm that then can swing out and go right over the top of buildings. It's precarious. It could get taken out by a helicopter. Could get taken out by Godzilla. It could fall to the ground. It could hit on something. So, why would you have such a thing? Well, because you want precision concrete delivery, obviously.
2: It allowed for kind of a more precise placement of those gametes and possibly a more precise selection of a mate for that placement.
0: Emily Willingham is the author of Fallacy, Life Lessons from the Animal Penis. But one of the tricky things about studying penises is that when they perform, they do it behind closed doors. This is Diane Kelly.
3: Internal insemination is a tricky subject to study because it's fundamentally a black box you can't see inside.
0: If I think about the adult human male and he's running, in the nude, of course, his penis would be flopping around like an unsecured fire hose. Isn't that actually maladaptive? Because it's a sensitive organ, right? And I would have thought you wouldn't want to transport your souffle without suspension.
3: Well, most mammals don't keep it out in the open the way that humans do. Most mammals keep it tucked up and safe, mostly inside their bodies until it's time to use it.
0: And that does seem much more sensible. The good china only comes out on special occasions or else it gets broken. And when is more special than now? Let's see our very first real-life penis, shall we?
4: Harry's very handsome.
0: I'm here to see Harry the Horse's penis, in fact, at HFR Performance Horses in Victoria with Philippa Holm and her family, who work as a team to collect stallion sperm.
5: That is a lot of lube.
0: There's husband Murray and sons Alex and Josh. And there's another team member that I'm interested in. It's like a pommel horse from the Olympics, but at a jaunty angle. And it's right in the middle of a three-sided shed.
6: Her name's Mary.
5: Oh, my God, Mary.
6: Mary, darling. She's made out of an LPG gas bottle. She's wrapped in a self-inflating mattress, and then we put the outside cover, which is lamb's wool, with the plastic at the or vinyl at the end so we can clean it. And, yeah, she gets a bit of a... She gets a bit of a trying sometimes because some stallions like to bite. So we have a biting strap.
0: So, here we have the stallion. He sounds ready. And Philippa is set too.
7: Righto!
0: And beside Mary, the fake mare, is a real mare. she's the tease. The idea is that he's going to line up and try and mount the real horse, and then at the last moment, he'll be coaxed onto Mary for the money shot. But is he feeling it today? And am I going to be able to describe it adequately? Actually, I might need a minute to compose myself. Hey, before you think you can draw a cock and balls on the answer to this exam paper and turn it in as your average penis, just stop right there. Because penises on Earth are sort of like a woke soap commercial. There are all sorts of shapes and sizes. There's long, slim, and short, and squat, and curly like the duck, or like the seed beetle's penis.
7: It looks like a medieval weapon. It looks like something that is meant to hurt.
0: Bruno Alves Busato is an evolutionary biologist with Flinders University. And I knew this moment would come where I am going to have to describe to you a seed beetle penis. His penis is thick at the base and it looks like the neck of a dinosaur. And where you would expect the glands to be, that's the penis head, there are two groupings of spikes, like a wig sticking out of each side of a nasty clown head. But this is no laughing matter.
7: They have penises that are armed with spikes and structures that probably evolved originally as ways of anchoring inside the female and keeping hold of the female during sperm transfer.
0: It's called anchoring, and yes, it means that the female has to stay put. In the seed beetles, the males with penis spikes that are particularly long are found to father more children. They tested this by snipping off the penis spikes using laser beams and found that those males just couldn't get purchase. Emily Willingham is author of Fallacy, Lessons from the Animal Penis, and I don't know how many penises she actually talked to for that book, but lots.
2: It's a little rough when they insert that into the female. It can make marks like wounds and actually causes injury. These jawed kind of genitalia that they use.
0: Oh, I forgot about the jaw. Of course, why not have a jaw on your genitals? With some species of seed beetles, it's two plate-like structures, and as the phallus inflates to its full size, those two structures are pushed together, trapping any flesh from the female in between them in a vice-like grip of love. When scientists map out the scarring on the inside of female seed beetles, they find penis jaw marks on the inside of her privates.
7: And these seed beetles, often those things really hurt the female badly. Mating can diminish their lifespan.
0: You heard that right. It shortens the female lifespan. But the scientists found the wounding in the females aids insemination. So that's great news for the male.
7: And so they are a classic model system to study sexual conflict, which is when the interests of male and females are not in agreement. The priority here for the males is let's maximize how many eggs are can fertilize, even if that comes at cost of female lifespan.
0: Let me just raise a little red flag here and wave it to and fro, because it's not all as simple as a big bad bully male. To understand the intricacies of this fully, you really need to listen to the whole series of Sex is Weird, because sex isn't always what it seems. So there you go. The seed beetle is sometimes called the enigmatic jawed genitalia beetle, and it's one of thousands of species that have spikes or hooks, spurs or barbs on their doodly bits. There's even a butterfly which has optical receptors on their genitalia, which all makes mammal willies sound a little bit boring. But they're not. Just ask Diane Kelly.
3: Mammals, turns out, are actually kind of weird.
0: Tell me about it. Look, I am joking around because penises are funny to me and to a lot of people, but they are also miraculous. In a matter of seconds, a penis can quickly change both its form and its function. And yes, that means it's finally time to talk about erections. So how does an erection work?
3: The erectile tissue in a mammalian penis is kind of like a water balloon. You need a tensile membrane that can be put into tension as the tissue expands. And you also need a fluid that can be put into compression.
0: So in human penises, you have the member and the rising blood pressure. Diane Kelly is a research associate at the University of Massachusetts Amherst, and she is really into the anatomy of copulatory systems.
3: Those

0: two elements together make what we call a hydrostatic skeleton.
1: And that is exactly what your erection is.
0: There are lots of hydrostatic skeletons in nature. Say, an earthworm has a body that's supported by a hydrostatic skeleton. The main distinction between flexible hydrostatic skeletons and a penis, which obviously does not have a flexible hydrostatic skeleton.
1: It's not called a stiffy for nothing.
0: Is the specific direction that the reinforcing fibers are wound in that skeleton.
1: When it's a wibbly wobbly one, the fibers run like a candy stripe around in a swirl. But in stiffies, this is something that was discovered by Diane, by the way. In stiffies, the fibers run at 90 degrees to each other, like beams and rafters. It creates immense strength.
0: Once it's inflated, and if you have any forces that try to pull the penis, then there are fibers that resist that.
1: Wow.
0: Then there are other fibers that will resist in the other direction. So once it's full, the shape stays the same.
1: And how much pressure can these materials withstand? Because I'm imagining a bouncy castle, right? Which sort of becomes rigid, but if you pumped it too much, it would explode.
0: Yes, there are obviously limits, but the fiber that animals use is collagen. Weight for weight, it's as strong as steel.
1: Amazing. And Diane Kelly found all of this out by dissecting a lot of penises, slicing them up super thinly, like penis prosciutto, and putting them under a microscope.
0: What you see when you look at flaccid tissue is that all those fibers are folded up. But when it's erect, what you see is that all those crimped fibers are straightened out and all that three-dimensional folding is gone.
1: So I'm imagining like a piano accordion almost.
0: Yes.
1: So it's all folded up so neatly, and then when you expand it, it has a much larger volume. Speaking of which, back at HFR Performance Horses, it's a frosty morning, but things are just heating up, with one final bit of equipment in the whole process, the AV.
2: Artificial vagina.
1: And it looks like a cross between how could I describe it? It's the shape of a guitar, but as if it was made out of a floppy gourd.
2: It's latex, but they get sticky between the layers. So if you don't store them properly in the dark, they get sticky. And we've also got AV conditioner that you put in it to keep them all nice and happy.
1: Always keep the artificial vagina happy. So, we're set. One person has the mare, one has the stallion, and one has the AV. And Prince Harry, the stallion, is about to perform for the nation. So, he walks into the shed, and his penis is already huge. It is massive. It wobbles around. It's seeking out the mare. It's fighting gravity across his belly. And he makes sounds. It's quite terrifying. And he rears up. And then he's on Mary, the LPG gas bottle disguised as a horse. And his tail is up. And there is thrusting. Quickly, a team member swoops in, artificial vagina in arms, and has the honourable member for Pulsation deep inside there for the main event. And may I take the liberty of a translation here? We put this audio into transcribing software, and this is apparently what the stallion is saying.
3: Yeah. Yeah. Mmm. Mmm. Mmm. Yeah. Yeah. Yeah.
1: Which he's clearly not. And I hate to say this, but one final detail. His bottom lip wobbles.
2: It's the proverbial, do you want a cigarette now?
1: So, horse erections and mammal erections are these incredible hydrostatic skeletons that shrink and rise and, frankly, seem to be a joystick control to a funny noise machine. And some creatures have even more than one.
4: You don't see them very much.
1: And might I say, thank God for that. Andrew Durso is an associate professor of wildlife biology at Florida Gulf Coast University. He's run a blog called Life is Short, but Snakes Are Long for years. Similar to the curly duck penises that explode faster than the speed limit, snake penises don't use blood to pump the iron. They use lymph fluid to raise the

0: flag.
1: And they seem very delicate to me, but sometimes they really seem like they get dragged around in the dirt a lot, so they must be pretty resilient to punishment. They've got no legs, so there's really no way to keep the hemipenis up out of whatever substrate they're on.
0: For snakes and lizards, they're called hemipenes because there are two of them. Pew, pew.
1: So when they're not in use, it's like a pocket that's inside the tail. And then when they're in use, they evert them. The analogy that's often used is of a sock turning inside out when you take it off of your foot, right? So that pocket becomes the exterior of the hemipenis, and the inside is filled with lymphatic fluid.
0: Imagine when you've got a dishwashing glove and it's all squished up and caught inside out. And you, the lymph fluid in this metaphor, you blow into it, pew, and you make a solid glove. And it's actually not very far off because the hemipen sort of splits off like fingers in a glove. Pew, pew.
1: So one night when I was in grad school, my girlfriend at the time, now my wife, asked me as we were going to bed, and she was like, why do snakes have two penises?
0: Extreme romance. Herpetologist edition.
1: That's just our typical talk. I don't think there's really a satisfying answer to that question. The leading hypothesis is that they benefit from having a second opportunity to transfer an undepleted batch of sperm if they have two mating opportunities in relatively rapid succession.
0: Lucky snake gets lucky. Then, after snaking off into the undergrowth, finds another lucky gal. What's he to do? His penis is so tired. Deploy the second penis!
1: And that is thought to be because the sperm produced in the left testis come out through the left hemipen and those in the right testis through the right.
0: This hemipen setup is common to squamates mates. That means lizards and snakes. And in experiments on lizards, it was found that if they had mating opportunities in quick succession, they'd actually alternate sides. Pew, then pew.
1: Whereas if they can wait a while in between the mating opportunities, they tend to use the same side again and again.
0: So the penis is not a simple hose thing across species. There's all sorts of colours, complex shapes and sizes, and even the mechanisms behind the use of them can differ, like the crocodong on the bungee cord.
2: The crocodilian system is always stiff.
0: Ooh. Why did I make that sound? Because I was speaking with Diane Kelly, the world expert in crocodilian penises, and I got excited. All right.
2: Where we would have that central fluid space, a crocodilian has that space just packed with so much collagen that it becomes effectively permanently erect.
0: 24/7 reptilian erection.
2: And it's interesting because there are no muscles directly attached to the penis. It's an entirely indirect system. It's normally pointing backwards toward the tail, and as it comes out, it rotates so that it's pointing forward.
0: I mean, that's crazy. He's storing it at the opposite direction than he's using it.
2: And what's even crazier is how it gets back in. So there's no muscles to pull it back. What there are is a pair of tendons. Big, elastic bungee cords.
0: It's like a lapdog on a retractable leash.
2: And they get put into tension as the penis rotates so that when the muscles that are holding it all in place relax, the whole system flips back into its resting position by elastic recoil.
0: It's like a self-closing door. Are you getting the idea about how penises or sperm delivery anatomy, probably more accurately, how they vary so much? I mean, we haven't even gone near the baculums yet, which are penis bones. We humans have lost them, but so many have not. If you've got a male dog at home, hello, Boney. Some penises don't even have a sperm tube through the centre of the sauce like humans do. They've got a little semen gutter on the outside.
2: One thing we found with crocodilians is that open groove is surrounded by inflatable tissue. During copulation, that tissue inflates and artificially closes over the top. So they don't have a closed tube, but they produce a functionally closed tube.
0: Yeah, it's sort of like a bumper bowling.
2: I don't know what that is.
0: And it's not important. So remember the curly-whirly duck penis?
3: Sperm shooting ballistic missiles and...
4: They look like a tentacle.
3: Like corkscrews.
0: The one with the spines on the base and that

0: sort of how humans develop a tail in utero, but then we don't. We have the genetic makeup for it, but not the right switches. This is sort of what's thought to be happening with the vast majority of birds.
1: Why do you lose a penis? You know, a penis is a handy tool to put sperm next to eggs. Why lose it in a species with internal fertilization? We don't know. That's the bottom line. We don't know. But I can tell you what I think.
2: You know, maybe it's weight saving.
1: Right? That you are flying and you're getting rid of extra weight and making it lighter. And I'm like, no, because ducks are some of the longest distance migrants and they have huge penises, so that doesn't really work.
0: Another hypothesis is sexually transmitted diseases, because most animals haven't separated out their digestive outlets from their sexual inlets.
1: So birds have all sorts of stuff in their cloacas. They get bacteria and organisms that can cause disease. And it is possible that by eliminating the penis, they are reducing the incidence of sexually transmitted diseases. The other possibility is female choice, right? That because a penis can be used as a weapon, right, in some ways to force females to copulate, that females started favoring males that couldn't use the penis in that manner. And that gave them more sexual autonomy.
0: Could it be that females do not like big ducks? This is a question for the next episode of Sex is Weird, when females fight back.
1: Every time I look at genitalia, I see warfare.
3: I mean, do we know why we do it?
4: It could get a bit spicy.
1: They have spines, they have scrapers, they have...
2: It is really bizarre, yes.
5: Do birds have a penis? It kind of depends.
1: And their ejaculates are really bad.
0: I am never having sex again.
1: The anti-screw device, right?
0: Sex is weird, right? And you're listening to a series about it, produced by me, Anne Jones, and Patria Ladgrove. What the Duck is made by the Science Unit at ABC Radio National. But online, whenever you want to listen, we've got the whole back catalogue over at ABC Listen. Just find us there and make sure you favourite the program so you can listen to the next episode. The DMs are open over at our email for solicited duck pics, whattheduck@abc.net.au. Thanks to Will Ockenden, Joel Werner for their thoughts on this episode, and also Nikolai Bailharts for doing the voiceover of a horse having sex.
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0: Hilary Harper with you from the lands of the Kulin Nation in Melbourne. 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Grab your popcorn and settle in for By Design. Anthony Burke is asking today how the most ordinary of clothing items, the dressing gown, came so far down in the world. It used to be all embroidered silk and velvet lapels and lounging around in the morning room, darling. And now it's barely presentable for putting out the bins. And a bit later on Critics' Corner, traditionally feminine crafts have been coming out of the drawing room and becoming more public in recent years, claiming some space. I'm going to talk to an artist who's using a very sturdy textural embroidery to celebrate her place in a traditionally non-feminine activity. You're on ABC Radio National. On By Design next on ABC Radio National, a short history of the dressing gown and its fall from grace. But first up, the enormous impact that Mary Featherston has had on the Australian aesthetic.
1: When I think about where design sits in Australia today, I inevitably reflect on how it has evolved and on the individuals who've shaped that evolution. One of the most influential figures in that story is here with me in the studio today. Mary Featherston, AM, has helped us reimagine design as something deeply human-centred, something embedded within the environments we inhabit, rather than confined to individual objects. Her work has fundamentally expanded our understanding of the role the environment plays in education. And alongside her husband, Grant Featherston, she contributed to defining a distinctly Australian mid-century modern design language, one that thoughtfully blends international modernist ideas with life in Australia. This is By Design on ABC Radio National. I'm Anthony Burke. Today, one of Australian design's biggest names, Mary Featherston, is with us to talk about her life in design. Then, later on Extraordinary Every Day, it's something you might just throw on over your PJs in the morning for warmth, but the dressing gown has a significant and stylish history. You know that question, who would you invite to a dinner party if you could choose anyone? Well, Mary Featherston would be right at the top of my list. So it's a real privilege to have her here to reflect on where design in Australia is today and where it might be heading next. Welcome, Mary.
2: Thank you, Anthony. It's good to be here.
1: It's wonderful to have you. I have to say, I'm a little bit nervous about speaking to you. I think of you as design royalty in this country.
2: No.
1: I thought you might say no. How does it feel wearing the mantle of such revere and such honour?
2: Look, it's perplexing, deeply perplexing. I just think I'm following my nose and have been doing so for decades, I think.
1: As we're speaking here today, Melbourne Design Week is in full swing. And I'm just wondering, how important do you think these kinds of celebrations are for us?
2: Well, I think that you know, you would agree that design is incredibly important in our lives because it is about making things possible. So good design, by which I think, you know, it needs to be both functional, practical and beautiful, is so life-enhancing.
1: So it's getting together, having the opportunity to kind of come together and talk about that and celebrate it, you know, once in a while. It's a pretty important thing to do, yeah?
2: And Design Week is so diverse. I mean, it's 400 different things going on.
1: There's a lot going on.
2: Yeah.
1: So actually, when you think about that diversity, is there anything in particular that excites you at the moment?
2: Really, at this stage of my life, I'm a bit remote from what you would say would be classically regarded as design because I've become more of an activist, really.
1: Oh, that's interesting. Yeah. So you don't think of yourself as a designer as much as an activist these days?
2: I think I've shifted over the years. Because of the sort of work I've been doing, it's gradually shifted from a real focus on design and the role of design, particularly the role of design in social change.
1: At one point in an interview, I heard you say, design can't change the world, but it can help.
2: Yes.
1: It's a modest but an incredibly powerful statement to make, actually. So I wondered if you could sort of unpack that a little bit. Who can design help and how does it help?
2: Well, I think it can help everybody. And I think that perhaps what was going on in mid-century modern design when I was young and learning was that design was for everybody all the time. I worry that design can be pushed into a niche where it's just for some people at some times rather than something that applies universally.
1: You mentioned beauty there a moment ago and how important that is. That's a topic I'm fascinated with these days because it seems like it gets very easily pigeonholed in all the wrong ways. Can you kind of expand a little bit on what beauty really means to you? I know, it's a big one, isn't it?
2: What a question. And probably it's different for everybody when I think about it, that what's beautiful to me may not be to somebody else. It's beyond decoration, isn't it? It's something that moves you, that speaks to you in some way. And certainly it's an emotional thing, but it can also be visceral.
1: Yeah. Do you think we have enough beauty in our lives these days?
2: No. I think there's too much ugliness of all kinds.
1: I know there's a lot of discussion around the brashness and the harshness and the pace of life and things like that. So do you think it's a kind of cultural decision that we've made, or is it more just like this is how, I don't know, the world around us has sort of positioned us in some way?
2: I tend to just go back to Scandinavian thinking. Back in the early 1900s, when Sweden was a very poor and agricultural and illiterate culture, a very enlightened politician decided to really look at ways to lift everybody up, not just a few. But what he did was to bring in all sorts of people, philosophers, architects, poets, all sorts of people to talk about what is that spirit that might inspire people to create a better society and a better environment. And they decided it was to do with comfort and security that people found in their own home traditionally. So what happened was that they said, well, we'll take that as the inspiration, we'll say the whole of society must have those qualities. So what happened was that it led to all sorts of design innovation, but also to the belief that everybody had the right to good design, and that led inevitably to mass production. And you can say, well, that inevitably leads to IKEA. Now, you might not say that's good design, but it made design affordable. And that's the thing that really drove Grant and I in the work that we did, was to continually look for materials and manufacturing processes that would enable us to design for quantity production. So it's that sort of thinking. It's democratic design. I guess that's what it is, yeah.
1: And you've always had that as part of your ethos, your
2: ethic. Absolutely.
1: Yeah, as you say, I think it's very conspicuous in the work in the most delightful way. I suppose, to think about that for a second, though, when you were designing those iconic chairs, for example, back in the 1950s, were you thinking zeitgeist or timeless?
2: Oh, zeitgeist, I think.
1: Yeah, capture the moment, yeah?
2: Yeah, I think so, yes. And it didn't always work, of course, because it was very experimental and we were working with different plastics technologies that, you know, hit and miss. But the one that really did work was the Numero series, which is moulded resilient polyurethane foam. And we were very pleased with that because we ended up with a chair that was just three components: the moulding, the cover, and a base. It was very simple and very affordable and readily manufactured. And it did well until the automotive manufacturing company that took it up realised that they'd strayed into furniture, which was not their core business, and they just pulled the rug on the whole project.
1: Oh.
2: Yeah, okay. That was the story of my life.
1: Yeah. At that time, as you were doing that, you said it was very experimental. Can you tell me about any, I don't know, conspicuous failures that you might have had at that moment that taught you something? I'm sure there were many, but you know what I mean? We always learn from those failures, especially in design. Anything in particular that came out of one of those failures?
2: I would say the stem chair was...
1: Oh, gorgeous, yeah.
2: ...really pushed. That's rotationally cast polyethylene. And so it was using the same technology that was used to make crates, you know, very cheap, strong crates. So I'd have to say the wonderful thing about that time was that people were adventurous. We could take ideas to manufacturers and they would say, oh, what a good challenge, and they'd get stuck into it. So the chemist, all sorts of people on the floor, the assembly line. I don't know what it would be like now because we've lost a lot of that manufacturing capability. But it was an exciting time. And you know, to make a big leap, but also I feel incredibly fortunate to have been a young woman at the time of the liberation movements, when we're all questioning all sorts of assumptions in society about the way families worked, about working life. And as I've often said, being part of that has always, it's left me with the feeling that anything's possible. And I've, it's just not true anymore.
1: That was exactly my next question. Do you feel that that's possible these days? And
2: no,
1: I'm hearing absolutely not.
2: That's why I'm here, you know, as an old activist trying to change things. It's against all the odds.
1: You're listening to By Design on ABC Radio National with me, Anthony Burke, and I'm with Australian designer Mary Featherston. Mary, let's talk about mid-century again. Let's keep that conversation going, because a lot happened at that time, obviously. You were establishing your design identity with Grant in the furniture that you were making. You were thinking about interiors.

0: years. You were in conversation with Robin Boyd about architecture, who designed your home, of course, which we'll get to in a second, I think. But when we think about that work now, we kind of have a lot of nostalgia around the 1950s and the mid-century period, even though it's super popular. But at that time, it was all adventure, wasn't it? As you were saying, even radical. Yet you said it was all possible. Did you get a sense of radical in that moment when you and Grant were working at the beginning of your furniture enterprise, if you like, the radical bit?
1: Well, Grant had done a lot before I knew him. I mean, all his early work was long before I knew him. He was already established as an experimental furniture designer, and then he'd spent many years really building with a couple of other guys an extraordinary furniture enterprise, which really mass-produced metal frame furniture, incredibly successful. But that was, people are not aware of those designs because they were very simple. I think they're very beautiful and very affordable, but they went into the, you know, the contract market in the main. So he already had all of that under his belt. But then I think we were both excited by particularly Ron Boyd's designs because they were very adventurous, very beautiful, very thoughtful. And I think that I learnt an enormous amount from that, that it's possible to create very rich, fluid spaces using simple rectilinear elements.
0: What was that conversation like with Robin? Was it a sort of a bump along, joyous, experimental thing? Or was it more sort of hard fought between different positions?
1: Well, I think that Grant and Robin had worked together a lot and had a lot of mutual trust and respect. And then we worked together with the expo chairs. So that's, you know, we had a lot to do with Robin then. So I think that we were always in close sympathy. But Robin was always, as everybody will know, trying to alert society to things he felt needed to change. And so that took up a lot of the conversation.
0: Just trying to imagine the three of you sitting around and having a glass of wine or something and having these conversations on an ongoing basis, and what a kind of a heady design conversation that would be.
1: Yeah, but I didn't know at the time. I mean, this is the problem, isn't it, with life, that, you know, as I look back, I think, gee, that was a wonderful project and they were fabulous people to work with. You know, it's happened many times. I've been very lucky. But at the time, you think, this is it. This is the way it's going to be forever. And it isn't. You know, it's fabulous until it just
0: it's not.
1: yes. But so, you carry it with you, I guess, you know, it keeps you hopeful.
0: So, look, while the design-facing community, for want of a better word, is still enamoured with mid-century design, I'm curious about how it landed at the time. I'm sure you had your critics. Was it an easy reception? Did it land in a kind of a welcome Australian context? Or was it really, like, what is this? You know, who are these people with this?
1: Oh, I think it depends on which part of the market, if you like, you look at. Because certainly in terms of house design, that would have been very unusual. It's only really in recent time that house design has had a shake-up. And I think that, I mean, this is a very personal view, but I just think that architecture's become so inanimate with architectural flourishes that quite often the living spaces, the interiors, are, you know, a bit forgotten.
0: Yeah, right. We've lost sight of what's fundamentally important.
1: Yeah, and I think that Robin would have hated the facadism that's going on. You know, you get a fabulous facade and you walk through and the interiors are crap.
0: Yeah, generic, you know, rubbish, yeah. So, I mean, 1970s, that was an important year for you, wasn't it? A lot of things came together in that year.
1: Yes, well, we had just moved into the Boyd house, which was not just a house, it was, our brief to Robin was for a space that would house our private and our work life. So it included studio, darkroom, workroom, as well as domestic spaces. But we wanted them all sort of to link together seamlessly. And that's exactly what he did, of course.
0: Can I quote you back to yourself here? Because I read something where you wrote that about your house that Robin designed for you. A more intimate space is being used for relaxing dining, computer-based work, and the taller space adapts for formal dining, project meetings, large-scale prototype making and photography, hot air balloon making and flying, children's large-scale block building and swinging on a 7-metre long swing. That sounds amazing.
1: And a hospice as well. You had to add that it was where both my mother and Grant spent the last few days, you know, time of their lives. So it has been an incredible space, really.
0: What an incredible brief, though. What an incredible imagination of what the space could be.
1: Yes. But as I say, I think that it really has, it's given me a language of space.
0: So coming back now to then this renewed interest or popular interest in mid-century work, what do you hope people are actually rediscovering then in that work? Do you think it's an aesthetic alone or something much deeper?
1: I think it's livability. I think it's that there's much more focus in mid-century houses on, we say design is important because it's about making experiences possible. And I think that mid-century houses often consider that very thoughtfully. You know, here is a nice place to sit and look out at a view or the garden and read and be quiet, or here is a space to have a noisy party. You know, it's more thoughtful design, I think. It's human-centred design more.
0: I think in that quote I just read out, it seems like it's the breadth of life that is encapsulated in the idea of a home that we've lost sight of.
1: Yeah, and I think that's a really important point, that not only does good design make things possible, but it can also prevent things design can make things possible, but can it also prevent things happening. So I look at a lot of, you know, interior spaces and I think, well, what could you do in there? Where would you sit comfortably? Where would you have, you know, how would you have a party there, or what does it do for kids?
0: This is By Design on ABC Radio National, and I'm Anthony Burke. And I'm speaking with designer Mary Featherston, and I'm discovering the intimate relationship between activism and design in her long and illustrious career. And Mary, it's time to talk a little bit now about education and your long association with what education spaces are and how we should be thinking about them. Can you kind of just give me a sense of where this started for you? At what point as an interior designer and someone who was making beautiful furniture with Grant, how did you then pivot to education?
1: Well, I think it was when I became a parent for the first time. Well,
0: that would make total sense.
1: Yeah, and realised I knew absolutely nothing about babies or children, nothing. So I started reading, trying to understand what this was all about. So the more I read, the more fascinated I became. And then it became time to go to school. And when I, you know, we first went through the school doors, I couldn't believe that it was so antediluvian. It was pretty much the same as I'd experienced decades ago, you know, on the other side of the world. So I've been asking the question for a long time.
0: What was it that shocked you the most when you think back to that moment? You go, hang on, something has to change here.
1: Yeah, good point. That it didn't reflect the view that I had come to about what a child was. My view was children are very curious. They like to be very active. You know, in those early years, they're constantly moving around, experimenting, testing, discovering, making. And suddenly, none of that. You know, you're in a classroom, you sit, you comply, and you listen, and you listen, and you listen. And I was very puzzled about this.
0: I can't let that go without asking you, like, specifically what annoys you the most about this, the moment we're in now with education design. I mean, the system is broken. I think many people would agree with you, absolutely. But trying to put a finger on where the fix begins is a wicked problem.
1: I think it's both very simple and very complex. It's as simple as saying, for goodness sake, take account of what children are and how they like to be in the world and how they like to learn and how they're actually driven to make sense of their world. So that's, you know, simple. And everybody who's been around children knows that to be true, that they're highly motivated to find out. So they arrive at school with a whole lot of stuff already in their heads, lots of ideas, experiences,

0: questions, passions from their unique lived experience. And they also arrive at school, they've already acquired a language. But then what happens when they get to school is that they're told, well, that's all very fine, but it's quite irrelevant to what you're going to do here. This is about real learning. And the worst thing, I think, is that they say, well, that stuff in your head is, a lot of it's, you know, trivial, incorrect, misconceptions. Instead of saying, wow, you know, you've got a lot already in your brain. How can we help to develop that? And, you know, sometimes children know more about things than adults do and, you know, the other way around. But it's about setting up systems, processes where everybody contributes to learning. You know, we come together as a group with a common creative project and we all bring something to that. And together, it's synergistic. We create something that's much greater than any individual.
1: I'm thinking about your work in 2000s in the Dandenong High School. And there you very quickly seem, to my eyes at least, seem to very quickly, as you say, brought together the idea that we weren't just designing classrooms. We were designing entire relationships between space and learning and experience, the kinds of things you've just been describing. But one of the other things that you did, and you just touched on it, was collaboration. You brought on people, the students, the teachers, the people, the stakeholders who were in the room together. These days, that kind of community consultation process that I think you were probably championing at that point, you know, it's there are good versions and there are less good versions of that. How important is that? Or do you see it happening in the right way today is probably the right question.
0: Look, it's something I'm grappling with at the moment. I think there are two different things. One is the collaboration is incredibly important and increasingly recognised as such. But the collaboration between kids, students and teachers is one thing, but the work that I did, we then embarked on this action research project. It was a typical design process, you know, analysing the needs, what are people actually doing and how do they want to do it, how many, for how long, all of that stuff. But that is a very detailed, sophisticated, this is sophisticated spatial organisation. And I don't think that you can do that for every project. What I'm wanting to test is whether we could arrive at some principles. If you say that this whole thing is driven by values and beliefs about children, about learning, and about the role of school in society, that's another important thing, then can we arrive at some principles that other people can work with? Because there's no shortage of great design skills. You know, there's very sophisticated design skills now, which were not available even 20 years ago, I'd say. But we need the design brief. It's not there at the moment. And in fact, I would say that, you know, the department is turning out scores that are not good for traditional use or what I anticipate they might need in the future.
1: You're kind of describing an ecology of experiences rather than a machine for learning.
0: Exactly.
1: And that's the flip that's necessary.
0: It's a big flip.
1: It's a huge flip indeed.
0: It's a big flip, but if you say collaboration, very important. So if we want the kids to collaborate, they need to see adults collaborating.
1: Which model of behaviour.
0: Yeah. So you put together teams, ideally three teachers, which means you've then got something like 70 kids, but you've also got the real estate of three classrooms plus the corridor. So you can then subdivide that. There's enough space to do it.
1: So, Mary, if you think about those principles again and those ideas, how applicable are they outside of the education space, do you think, to other areas like commercial or even the home?
0: Well, I think that's the one place where that, because I struggle with this. I want to be able to say, you know, it's like, and be able to refer to something that people are familiar with. The only thing I know that gets close to it is contemporary workspaces, office spaces. They're often very inviting environments that are made up of a variety of settings for people to relax, work hard, meet. You know, that you get a you get something like the range of experiences I'm talking about within one space, and people are free to move around.
1: So I'm struggling now to whether I should be referring to you as a designer or an activist. Can you help me out here? What's the right moniker now?
0: Well, I think it's activist, but it's activist to really, to encourage people, particularly parents, to consider that there are other ways to create schooling. I think that's where it starts. We've got fabulous research about curiosity, experiential learning. It's just not getting through to the coalface.
1: So there's more work to be done.
0: Oh, yeah.
1: Yeah, the project hasn't finished yet.
0: Yes.
1: Well, you started off talking about your furniture and the idea of beauty there. And what I've seen happening across your wonderful design career here is that idea of beauty has now morphed into this conversation about learning and children and the ways in which we are in a space together and the best ways of doing that for these kinds of outcomes. So it's beauty written again, but in a different kind of language there, which I think is just so wonderful to hear you talk about. Mary, thank you so much for joining us on By Design.
0: Pleasure.
1: Mary Featherston, AM. Talking with Mary, she so easily communicates a real sense of the power of design to make change, but only with a genuine commitment to the essential collaborations with people, places and environments that make up a project. From students, teachers, designers and researchers, Mary still clearly wants to learn from us all. Her reframing of her practice from designer to advocate is really interesting and speaks to the urgency and the need for new design outcomes, but also the absolute imperative to invite everyone into the conversation if we want to get meaningful outcomes that will last through the generations. Do you have a favourite Mary Featherston design or experience? Mine is definitely the R152 contour chair from 1951. It's the definition of iconic. Let me know what yours is. 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Delta Goodrum and Eurovision fans, I want to point you to our Eurovision episode in case you missed it, where I speak to the design team behind her Eurovision performance this year, a performance that earned Australia a place in this year's finals. Yes, I can hear you cheering. A great reason to follow the podcast on ABC Listen or elsewhere if you are not already. This is ABC Radio National's By Design. I'm Anthony Burke. We spend most of our days using ordinary objects that make our lives easier. A chair, a cup, a classroom desk, a light switch. They fade into the background of daily life. But each one carries a story of ideas, materials, people, and the decisions that shape how we live. This show is about uncovering those stories. Each episode takes a closer look at the everyday, the objects we rely on without thinking, and reveals the design thinking behind them. From iconic pieces to overlooked essentials, we explore how design transforms simple things into tools that support, comfort, and connect us. Because once you start to notice, nothing is really ordinary at all. Welcome to Extraordinary Everyday. I'm Anthony Burke. These days, you might fling one over your pyjamas for a heroic dash to the bins, or lounge in it while conducting the very serious business of weekend breakfast. But dressing gowns weren't always this relaxed. Once upon a time, they were downright fancy, the sort of garment that suggested you might also own a velvet smoking chair. So let's wrap ourselves up and wander into the stylish design history of the dressing gown. Nicole Jenkins is a fashion historian and is rather passionate about this particular piece of clothing. Hi, Nicole.
2: Hi. Hi, Anthony.
1: Rather passionate about this particular piece of clothing, are we?
2: I am a little bit. I am very fond of dressing gowns, and I think everyone should.
1: Right. Well, look, I'm not a dressing gown person myself, so what am I missing out on?
2: Oh, you are indeed missing out. I mean, in your intro, you alluded to the multifunctionality and how versatile the dressing gown is, that you can wear a dressing gown doing almost anything. You know, it's a private domestic garment to be worn mostly at home, but it, depending on how good it is, how nice it is, you can wear it pretty much anywhere, certainly not limited to just taking out the bins, you know. People in the past have worn dressing gowns to do all kinds of different things.
1: Like, God forbid, wearing a dressing gown to the shops?
2: Oh, absolutely.
1: Let's get a bit of the history then. When did the dressing gown first come to be worn by Europeans?
2: Well, I think it's probably a garment that has a very, very long history. We sort of mostly know about them. It's about the 18th century, but I think they probably go back much further than that, because I think we've always worn clothes according to our needs. And I think that we've always needed, well, you don't walk around your house naked, do you? We've always had garments that we've worn around the house. So the advantage of a dressing gown, the secret to the dressing gown, is that because it is an intimate domestic garment, that it has the illusion, the cover of something that you're wearing when you're relaxed, you know, without having to worry too much about other people and what they think. So it's kind of outside of fashion in theory. You don't have to wear your corsets, and you don't have to, you know, wear all of the layers of different garments that you might normally wear when you're going out in public. You might not wear boots, for example, or all the other things. So it has a lovely sort of relaxed comfort look that I think those of us in the 21st century can understand and identify with.
1: So what were those first European dressing gowns? What did they look like? Were they substantially different to the kind of thing I'm imagining today?
2: Well, they've always reflected fashion of the time, but originally they came to us via Asia from various Turkish and Chinese or Japanese or various garments like the kimono. The earliest dressing gowns are what we call the banyan, which is a man's sort of dressing gown. It's a very fancy garment. Quite rich, wealthy men of the upper class wore them, and so they reflect the status of the other garments in their wardrobe. But they're quite fabulous outfits. The NGV here in Melbourne has a wonderful banyan from the 18th century that is made of beautiful, rich silk brocade, and it's an extremely fancy garment. You might wear it at home to smoke your cigars in the privacy of your library, perhaps with some of your closest chums.
1: So why did people start wearing them in the first place? What was it about them? It was just that relaxed nature of being at home, or was there something else going on?
2: Well, in the past, clothes were very sort of defined by their purpose. And so you had lots of different types of clothes for lots of different types of functions. And so, of course, you need something that denotes that you are at home and you are relaxed and you are comfortable. And women also had similar sort of garments. Like in the 18th century, women would also have looser garments that they would wear without their corsets in their salons at home, and they would have their literary friends come over and they would discuss poetry and art and things like this while relaxing in their beautiful garments. And these sort of have continued through in the 19th century. They have tea gowns, which similarly is a domestic, intimate garment that women would wear at home with their friends. So one of the things about the dressing gown is there's many different types of dressing gowns. So these sort of garments are quite luxurious and definitely designed for socialising. But there are other types of dressing gowns, and especially there's more working class ones, which are more like house dresses, house coats.
1: See, once again, Nicole, you are surprising me. I'm being schooled here, because I always thought the dressing gown was a very, everyday kind of modesty clothing. But what you're describing is actually a carefully curated fashion statement that is operating in the domestic sphere.
2: Well, that's right. If you think about all the things that you do at home, you have multiple lives at home. And the garment reflects that. That's why there are so many different types of it. It's a very rich, complex garment.
1: As soon as you said that, many different lives at home, I'm thinking, yeah, I cook and I clean.
2: Perhaps you mow the lawn. So if you're mowing the grass, you put on a particular outfit.
1: That's true.
2: Or perhaps if you're having friends over for brunch, you know, you might dress completely differently. I hope you're dressing differently than if you're mowing the lawn.
1: So tell me, you mentioned before Turkish and Japanese in the early kinds of European dressing gowns. Can you tell me a bit more about this Eastern influence?
2: Well, it's that sort of exoticism, really. It reflects that you're travelled, you're educated, that you're a man of the world or a woman of the world, that these were very popular souvenirs. And there's a difference, of course, between the products made in these countries for their local people to wear and those made for the souvenir market that tourists sort of would take and sort of bring home.
1: So there is a difference then between the, let's say, a proper Turkish dressing gown and the kind of thing that I might pick up in the markets in Istanbul and put in my suitcase.
2: Well, that's right. And there still is a difference. But something like the kimono, for example, which is just a simple wrap garment, has had such a massive influence on our fashion. It first inspired the wrap dressing gown. And then in the 1930s, we started converting that into, it crossed over into dresses. And most famously, in the 1970s, Diane von Furstenberg produced her wrap dress, which is very similar to those 1930s style dressing gowns, but became hugely popular and successful and is still being made pretty much exactly like she designed them in the 1970s.
1: So, I mean, that's an amazing kind of like consistent sort of pressure, if you like, back on a reinvention of the dressing gown and its influence on the broader fashion landscape, I suppose.
2: Well, it's such a functional garment because the wrap style means that it's adjustable, so that if you have a big dinner or, you know, you put on weight, your body changes, maybe you've been lifting a lot of weights at the gym, your fit isn't so... There's a little bit of wiggle room there for you to adjust, which is lovely, and I think... That's something that we appreciate a great deal.
1: So you've just described how they've changed over time. How would you then describe the contemporary dressing gown, like today's cutting-edge dressing gown? What does that look like?
2: Well, there are lots of different types of dressing gowns, as mentioned. For most people, the dressing gown is a fairly unexciting garment these days. It tends to be a very sort of functional thing, tends to be worn by less and less people, unfortunately. So not as glamorous, not as beautiful as what we had in the past. They tend to be cotton. One version of it, terribly practical, is the bathrobe, the terry toweling bathrobe. I think that's probably the most popular type of dressing gown that people have these days. And it's quite clearly a garment that's associated with the bathroom. You find it in hotels or swimming pools, things like that. So that's not a garment that you can put on and go to the nightclub in. But there are places...
1: I'm glad we cleared that up.
2: But there are also people who make negligees and peignoirs, and you can buy these gorgeous, glamorous garments of chiffon with marabou feathers. And I think of them as boudoir wear. You know, you might wear them on a burlesque stage or just to entertain a new lover.
1: You described earlier the influence of the dressing gown in all of its different forms back into, for want of a better word, mainstream fashion. How would you describe that relationship today?
2: I think it has a place in everyone's wardrobe. There's a dressing gown for everybody. And I think if you get out of the habit of wearing it, you can easily forget how useful it is. But I think it's the number one garment in my wardrobe. I just can't imagine living without my dressing gown because I just use it so much. And I think everyone should have one. At least one.
1: I believe you. I know you mean it when you say that. Fantastic. Well, I have honestly thought my version of the dressing gown is very different to the one you're describing, and I obviously have to do a little bit of homework here and get a little bit more contemporary because I'm missing out on something that sounds absolutely delightful in the way that I dress at home. So thank you for that inspiration.
2: And if you don't mind me saying, there's one type we've missed.
1: Yes, please.
2: Very important.
1: Oh, go ahead.
2: The smoking jacket.
1: Oh, of course. How can we forget the smoking jacket?
2: The Hugh Hefner. There is no other garment that says... that a man is comfortable in his own home and ready for whatever opportunities come his way.
1: It's so debonair, the smoking jacket.
2: So sophisticated. Who doesn't want to feel suave and sophisticated in the comfort of their own home?
1: Indeed. And I don't even have to smoke to wear the jacket, do I?
2: Oh, definitely not. Better if you don't, in fact.
1: I love it. I've got a shopping list now lined up to take away with me from this interview. I love it. Nicole, thank you for talking to me today about dressing gowns.
2: It's a pleasure.
1: Nicole Jenkins, fashion historian, circa vintage. And remember, we love hearing from you and your ideas for Extraordinary Everyday. Frank emailed us to suggest we do magnets. There you go. He said they exist largely unrecognised in almost everything we use. It'd be good to know of their discovery, history, influences, and identify their current types, sources of manufacture, and technological importance. Frank, we agree. Keep your ears peeled for that one in a future episode. If you enjoyed this episode, make sure you follow the show on ABC Listen. Just search Anthony Burke's By Design. And this week, those of you following the podcast will have an extra special episode in your feed. Our reaction to the federal budget and changes to negative gearing and capital gains tax and what that means for home ownership and renting in Australia. Don't miss it because I team up with Peter Martin from The Economy Stupid. The episode is called Will the Budget Finally Make It Easier to Buy a Home? Check it out. And if you are listening elsewhere, please give us a 5-star review so others can find us. Next time on By Design, Why are we so fascinated with the interiors of other people's houses? I love a good sneak peek of someone's decor. How about you? That's next time on By Design, because in a rapidly changing world, design matters. The producer of By Design is Siobhan Hunt. This program was produced on Gadigal Land.

0: and the lands of the Wurundjeri.
1: Some lovely texts for Anthony Burke coming in on 0418 226 576. One says, I live in my dressing gown at home during the winter. It's a wearable blanket. Yes, it is. And Francis in Perth in Tasmania says, an excellent interview with Mary Featherston. Thank you very much, Anthony. You're listening to ABC Radio National, where we're talking arts and design. I'm Hilary Harper. And on the surface, sports fandom and embroidery don't seem to have much in common, but a new exhibition combines these two things. It features embroidered photographs of amateur soccer players in action, very active action. It's called Grassroots Never Dies Worldwide, and it's a collaboration with the Brunswick Zebras team in Melbourne's Inner North, which is a community soccer club, and an artist called Nicole Choi. She is a self-described disruptive embroideress, and she's joining us from London, where it's about 1:45 in the morning. Nicole, thank you.
2: Hi, good morning. Thanks for having me.
1: It's great to have you on the show. And I'll clarify for our listeners, you'll be referring to football, the round ball game, which is a sport that we often call soccer. So just to avoid the confusion. Now, I love this term disruptive embroiderous. Tell me what it means for you.
2: For me, it means just being able to carve my own path and disrupting in a really positive way. So as you mentioned, embroidery and sports aren't really common things that you'd see together. And through my personal experiences through football and wanting to integrate that in hand embroidery, I think that's just the perfect example of doing something different and finding my own identity through craft and the love of sport. So that's how I perceive it.
1: I was thinking about why I was so surprised to hear that art and sport were being combined. I'm sure it's been done in different ways around the world. But is it because, I ask myself, the craft of embroidery has traditionally been associated with femininity and active sport has in the past been associated with masculinity? Is that a tension that comes up for you?
2: It's definitely a part of that. But I think for me, the way that I use embroidery is also so personal, and it's seen traditionally through media as something very docile and domestic. And I find it really empowering and expressive as an art form, similar to football. I grew up playing football from the age of 8 onwards. So it was a place that I could express kind of action and inner feelings that I couldn't really express in words outside of the pitch. So I think there's a little bit of hidden tension that these two outlets really allow myself personally to express and explore all the themes around it. And I think, yeah, masculinity and femininity often come into play with it because football traditionally has been a male-dominant sport. And embroidery, when I do a lot of my workshops, most of my crowd are women. So I think that's the way that these two forms have been seen. But for me, it's just very personal and true to who I am.
1: I love the way the works look, Nicole. They're these angular letters overlaid on photos of soccer players, female soccer players, bold clashing colours in the threads, and long kind of straight or zigzag lengths of embroidery thread shooting out like motion indicators from the women's bodies or moving between them and the ball. Could you tell me a little bit about the way your embroidery practice has changed since you first learnt it at your grandmother's knee?
2: Yeah, sure. So you've described the artworks really beautifully. But the way that it's changed is I learnt embroidery when I was 15 from a more traditional standpoint. I learnt this technique called English smocking. And for those who know it, doing it by hand takes forever and is very meticulous. But I myself am a very impatient person, but I love the tactile feeling of embroidery threads and the decorative visual aspect of it. So for me, how it's evolved is I've sort of treated it like illustrating on or doodling on top of like your math book, for instance, growing up. and really using it as a form of art to express how I really

0: really feel. So all the emotion within me, raw emotion, really guides the thread work. So I think it's turned from something more technical to something more fluid and abstract and expressive, like you've described really perfectly. The Brunswick Zebras series, Grassroots Never Dies Worldwide, is an example of how I first started like integrating photography with hand embroidery. And it's about channeling emotions that can't really, that you feel but can't really see. And the thread work kind of beautifully does that. So it's evolved into that now, and beyond that, just various materials I want to work with that do the same style.
1: What kind of emotions come up for you when you think about the community soccer teams that you've been part of?
0: I definitely think of joy first off, because it's definitely influenced my life in a really positive way. I also get the emotions of like tension, ups and downs, like happiness when overjoy when we win, sadness when we lose, frustration when there's something we can do better on the pitch. There's kind of a combination of different things. And I think that's also similar to life, but football kind of does that all in one, whether you're playing it or observing it on the sidelines. And I find that a really beautiful ping pong of emotions to play with. And I play myself weekly, so I definitely experience it as a player, as a fan, and as someone who runs a grassroots football team as well.
1: When I look at those thread combinations, they look so vibrant and I can see the joy, but also the zigzagging looks a bit like a form of tension somehow. It's very energetic. It's like this zap of, you know, something exciting happening.
0: Yeah, definitely. Especially with the, there's an image of a goalkeeper who's kind of blocking the ball in the series, clashing near the goalposts. And as a goalkeeper myself, I really wanted to use the zigzags to express that tension, but also kind of the joy of being able to do that, because it's such an achievement in the moment. But when you're playing, you just don't, capturing these moments are so special, because when you look back on it, it's like a frozen period of time. And when you play, you're just not really thinking about it. You're just trying to get the goal in or block the goal. And you're so in the moment that it's such a nice thing to look back on.
1: Yeah. Speaking with Nicole Choi, whose work, Grassroots Never Dies Worldwide, is showing in Melbourne. She's in London speaking to us very late at night. Nicole, just finally, your embroidery is really proudly messy, is the quote. It's a long way from that ladylike Victorian idea of tiny little neat stitches that almost disappear into the background. Why have you chosen deliberately that bumpy textural approach?
0: I think I just want people to embrace imperfection. I've struggled with trying to be perfect all my life. And embroidery, ironically, like you mentioned, has been perceived as very Victorian and very methodical in its stitches. But I see it as a very freeing form of expression for myself. And I just want messiness to be embraced more and more in this world in a really great way. I think it's impossible to be perfect all the time. So yeah, we've been put in all these, as women, we've been put in all these impossible standards and boxes. And, you know, embroidery in my life has been a way to kind of get out of that and really express the truth in all my artwork. So that's what I really mean when I say messy and why I embrace it so much.
1: Nicole, it's been wonderful hearing you speak about your work today. Thank you so much for your time.
0: Thank you so much for having me. It's been lovely to speak.
1: All the best with the show. Nicole Choi, Grassroots Never Dies Worldwide, will debut at the Substation Billboard Gallery in Melbourne this Thursday, May the 21st, and it goes till late September. But if you want to search for Nicole Choi online, you can see some fantastically varied examples of her work there as well. For free, easy, wherever you are. That's Choi, C-H-U-I. Thanks for joining me for your hour of arts here on ABC Radio National. News is next, but first I've got some music for you. Australian guitarist Hilary Geddes is sometimes described as a sonic sculptor.

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0: treated right in Israel, in my opinion.
1: Health experts say Australia's diphtheria outbreak can still be brought under control, despite case numbers reaching their highest level in decades. Around 220 infections have now been recorded nationwide, mostly in the Northern Territory and Western Australia. Authorities are also investigating a possible diphtheria-related death in the NT. Dr. Adrian Esterman, Chair of Biostatistics at Adelaide University, remains hopeful and says that contact tracing and boosting vaccinations will be critical to stopping the spread.
2: They're trying to boost the number of nurses and doctors in those areas affected. They're doing contact tracing, so anyone who's a contact of the person who's been infected, they're giving antibiotics to actually stop it in its tracks. If this is done well, and I hope it will be done well, then I think we'll stop this outbreak fairly quickly.
1: Legal experts say the government isn't taking domestic and family violence seriously enough. The Prime Minister has rejected calls for a national Royal Commission into violence against women. At least 4 women and 2 children have been killed in what police believe are domestic violence-related incidents this week alone. Elena Rosenman is the Chair of Women's Legal Services Australia. She says the system is failing women.
3: Women's safety improves when political will, funding and accountability align. And, you know, as we've seen this week, lives are really depending on that choice. We're seeing the disconnect between the rhetoric and the frontline service funding every day.
1: And if you need someone to talk to, you can call 1-800-RESPECT. That's 1-800-737-732. Mandatory car parking requirements are making apartments significantly more expensive, even though many residents don't own a car. A Grattan Institute report has found off-street parking can add tens of thousands of dollars to the cost of an apartment, including around $70,000 for a 2-bedroom unit in Sydney. The think tank is calling on state and local governments to remove minimum parking requirements for new developments. Report co-author Ashley Chang says underground parking is particularly costly to build.
4: A single underground space can actually cost you up to $178,000 to construct. These rules are treating every household the same. So we find that about 40% of studio and 1-bedroom apartment households don't own a car at all, and 58% of 3 or more apartment households have 1 car or none.
1: A Canberra club has been found negligent after a woman tripped on a cracked floor tile and injured herself while heading to play bingo. Sakacha Marlin has the story.
5: The ACT Supreme Court found the Hellenic Club failed to repair cracked foyer tiles despite staff knowing about the damage before a woman fell in November 2020. The court heard the then 62-year-old tripped on a raised tile while walking through the club foyer, suffering rib and knee injuries that continue to affect her daily life and work. Acting Justice Anne Ainslie Wallace found the risk of someone falling was foreseeable and the cost of time needed to repair the tiles was minimal.
6: Radio National. It's time for Quirks and Quarks, the program that lets us in on the latest discoveries in the land of science. Prepare to be amazed.
7: Hi, I'm Bob McDonald. Welcome to Quirks and Quarks. On this week's show, a monster tsunami rips through an Alaskan fjord, and scientists say there may be more to come.
8: It's hard to believe that a wave could reach, you know, nearly 500 meters above the sea. Just astonishing.
7: And raccoons want to share your Sudoku, not for food, just for fun.
9: We're sort of intrinsically motivated to solve those puzzles. And we think the same or similar things might be happening with the raccoons as well.
7: Plus, understanding the Andes hantavirus, what creatures can tell us about caretaking, an archival interview with the man who killed Pluto, and a curious question about car window wah-wahs. All this today on Quirks and Quarks. Health officials around the world remain on high alert as the fast-moving situation with the hantavirus from the Dutch cruise ship continues to develop.
10: The World Health Organization says a KLM flight attendant has tested negative for hantavirus.

0: The woman had been in hospital in Amsterdam after coming into contact with a passenger from the Dutch cruise ship at the center of a deadly outbreak. That passenger later died. Meanwhile, three people with links to the vessel are in isolation in Ontario and Quebec.
1: Hantaviruses are a group of viruses typically carried by rodents that can be deadly for humans. Usually they spread through contact with infected rodents, but the hantavirus in this outbreak, the Andes hantavirus that was originally discovered in Argentina in 1995, is the only species known to transmit from person to person.
2: We had a similar situation in Argentina in 2018-2019 when a symptomatic individual attended a social gathering. So that led to a lot of people getting infected. So we are in a similar situation right now, a cluster in a confined space with close contact.
1: So what lessons can we take from the Argentinian outbreak? Well, a 2020 study detailed how the virus spread and was eventually contained. Dr. Gustavo Palacios was in charge of the team that did that research. He's an Argentinian professor of microbiology at the Icahn School of Medicine at Mount Sinai in New York City, and we spoke with him on Thursday afternoon. Hello and welcome to our program.
3: Hi, Bob. Nice to be here.
1: First of all, based on your work with the previous outbreak of this hantavirus species, how serious is the situation that we're seeing today on the cruise ship?
3: So there are two levels of to that question. One, you know, is the risk for a pandemic situation or an epidemic situation that I think that is that risk is low. On the other hand, this is a pathogen with a high case fatality rate. I mean, unfortunately, after the experience with other viral hemorrhagic fevers like Ebola in West Africa and obviously the COVID pandemic, we are comparing everything to that. And on that scale, this is not at that scale.
1: Well, take me back to 2018, 2019, about the outbreak that you documented in Argentina. How did that one get started?
3: The first event was, a social gathering, a birthday party that was attended by the index case. The patient stayed at the gathering only for a very brief period of time because actually he was feeling sick. He stayed at the party for around 1 hour. This was a big gathering of 100 guests. And as you can see in the publication, actually we have a very nice map that actually demonstrates that of all of the people present in at the different tables, the big majority of the infected or resulted infected secondary cases are surrounding the site of the index case.
1: How widely did the virus spread in that outbreak?
3: So the wave of infections started with the birthday party when one patient essentially connected with five individuals. So among the five patients, one of the people that got infected, when she became sick, she was visited by family and friends. And essentially that's how a lot of people got infected. And the third situation was on a wake where one of the very close contacts from one of the symptomatic individuals attended the funeral where one of those individuals transmitted the virus to a number of the attendees.
1: So in the end, how many people became infected and died in that outbreak?
3: So there were a total of 34 patients with 11 deaths.
1: How did it spread?
3: The way of transmission, the secondary transmission, it's yet unclear. Obviously, you need close contact. You know, the virus is present in multiple fluids, including saliva, including blood, obviously, including semen. And all of those could be potentially ways for the transmission of the virus. Mm-hmm. But we possibly

0: or were seated in the same table that the index patient. The fifth actually was not, and he's seated in a separate table that was more distant. But the epidemiological investigation reconstruct the fact that both patients have had contact in the way to the restroom. So at least in that situation, it's evident that there was no exchange of fluids in that contact, and that the time of that contact was very brief, was just in passing.
1: Well, we showed the layout of that birthday party to one of the top scientists in the world who studies airborne virus transmission. Here's what Dr. Lindsay Marr from Virginia Tech said.
2: It's strongly suggestive that airborne transmission is happening. And it doesn't mean that it's, you know, long distance. Obviously, not everyone became infected here, but you know, there's always heterogeneity. Some people are more susceptible than others.
1: So based on what you learned from the Argentinian outbreak, how likely do you think this Andes hantavirus may be spreading through airborne transmission today?
0: The respiratory secretions, I believe that they are involved, at least as I told you. I mean, this connection that, you know, sharing of the space in passing to the restroom, I mean, I think that the only type of infectious material that could be exchanged in those conditions could be respiratory secretions. Now, one of the things that is noticeable is that the three individuals that actually have shed the virus to multiple people, those three individuals have certain characteristics that make the case that they have a higher viral load than the non-spreaders. They have a higher impact in tissues, you know, liver, insulin, and kidney failure signs demonstrate that they have an impact of the infection at the time of sampling that was higher than in the non-spreaders. All of those, you know, if you want clinical values, they correlate with the fact that probably a higher viral load will result in a higher shedding, at least at the time of the infection. And that higher shedding is what can facilitate the secondary transmission. Those things are unique for Andes virus. It might be one of the reasons why it's more transmissible.
1: Well, what do we know about how the virus might have spread in this current outbreak on the cruise ship?
0: Based on what we saw in the 2018 outbreak, we saw that the window of infectiousness in that setting was essentially 48 hours before the onset of symptoms and 48 hours after the onset of symptoms. So in that period of 4 days, when you are doing contact tracing and you are trying to define what are the high-risk contacts that need to be studied in more detail.
1: Well, how important is it for public health officials to figure out exactly how it's being transmitted?
0: I think that is very, very important right now, maybe less, honestly, for the patients right now and for the people in the ship, but for the future, until we do not understand exactly what are the conditions that favor human-to-human transmission, we are not going to be able to have good ways to handle these type of situations.
1: Mm-hmm. So what measures did public health officials put in place to contain the spread of the earlier one that you studied? How was it eventually contained?
0: I'm not sure if there is a cause-consequence effect, but it is true that after self-isolation notices were shared with the public and the public understood that, well, if you are feeling sick or you are a contact of a case, please stay home and do not go to any social gatherings. Well, after that, essentially, the outbreak stopped.
1: Mm-hmm. Dr. Palacios, thank you so much for your time.
0: Okay, thank you, Bob.
1: Dr. Gustavo Palacios is a professor of microbiology at the Icahn School of Medicine at Mount Sinai in New York. In the early hours of August 10th, 2025, in southern Alaska, a massive landslide collapsed from the top of a sheer cliff in the narrow valley of a fjord into the ocean below. The resulting tsunami was monstrous. The wave ran up to 481 meters above sea level, almost as high as the CN Tower, and the second highest wave ever recorded on the planet. A tsunami like this could have

0: easily being a mass casualty event, especially since this area is a popular spot for ecotourism. But fortunately, the landslide happened just after 5 in the morning, so the daily cruise ship traffic hadn't ventured up into the fjord yet. But the effects were felt by people over 70 kilometers away, like sailor Christine Smith.
1: I was in the galley with my husband when he noticed that there was an unusual surge coming into our anchorage. He said, "Hey, Christine, have a look. Have you seen this before?" And I looked over and saw that there was about a 10-foot surge, and it was all like foamy water, kind of like a river. After 20 years of anchoring in this area, we'd never seen anything like it before.
0: Christine and other witnesses in the area quickly got in contact with scientists to figure out where this strange surge of water came from. Well, we now finally have some answers in new research that came out last week. It seems melting glaciers in our warming climate are making catastrophic events like this more likely. Dr. Dan Sugar led the study. He's an associate professor in the Department of Earth, Energy and Environment at the University of Calgary. Hello and welcome back to Quirks and Quarks.
2: Thanks very much. It's an absolute pleasure to be here.
0: What was your reaction when you first heard about this mega tsunami?
2: A surprise, I think, was probably the biggest one. I mean, it's hard to believe that a wave could reach, you know, nearly 500 meters above the sea. Just astonishing.
0: How did you first find out about it?
2: I found out, I think, from two sources more or less at the same time. One was on social media, and the other was an email from a colleague in New York who uses the global seismometer network to track landslides.
0: Wow. So it showed up globally.
2: Mm-hmm. That's right. Yeah, the seismic energy from the landslide itself was equivalent to about a magnitude 5.4 earthquake, so quite large.
0: Wow. Well, take me through how you went together, piecing together what actually happened up there.
2: Together with a group of colleagues, about 20 of us from across North America and Europe, we started piecing things together from satellite imagery, as well as seismometer data and numerical modeling, as well as those eyewitness reports.
0: So how were you able to tell how high the tsunami wave actually was?
2: By comparing satellite imagery from just before the event and just after the event, we were able to see this so-called trim line, like a bathtub ring around the fjord that showed where the forest had essentially been clear-cut, like with a gigantic lawnmower. And so we could map this line in the forest out and then figure out what the elevations of those points were. And then that was confirmed by a helicopter overflight by the United States Geological Survey in the days afterwards. And they got a very, very similar number to what we were getting from the satellite imagery.
0: Boy. So once the tsunami formed, what happened to the wave? How long did it take to settle down?
2: Well, the wave itself was traveling, you know, over 100 kilometers an hour out the fjord, or the front of the wave. But of course, much of it was sloshing back and forth, sort of like if you fill up a pot of water, you know, at the kitchen sink and bring it to the stove, and you trip a little bit, and that water sort of bouncing around, spilling over the edge. But in the case of the Tracy Arm landslide and tsunami, that sloshing back and forth was actually occurring for many hours after the event. That sloshing itself generated enough seismic energy to be measured around the world for 36 hours. So imagine, you know, that pot of water that you're bringing to the stove, but it just keeps on bouncing back and forth for a day and a half.
0: Holy smokes. What was it that made this particular landslide and tsunami so big?
2: That's a good question. If a landslide occurs on an island out in the middle of the ocean, the wave will behave quite differently because that water can move out in all directions, you know, more or less evenly. In the case of fjords, though, remember, these are very narrow, tight valleys. And that wave, as it's moving away from the landslide area itself, it hits the far wall within a few seconds, a minute or so, and just rises up the wall up to 481 meters because it has nowhere else to go.
0: Well, how is this landslide connected to melting glaciers?
2: South Sawyer Glacier, which is at the head of the fjord there, is a tidewater glacier. So in other words, it ends in the water. And these tidewater glaciers Like most other glaciers in the world, many of them are retreating at very rapid rates. And this particular one had been retreating, you know, doing its thing for a few decades prior. And then early spring of 2025, the glacier's terminus, the snout, was right at the base of what eventually failed in August. And over the next, you know, 6 weeks or so prior to the landslide, that glacier retreated another, I think it was about 500 meters or so. And so right at the spot that failed, that glacier retreated. And so understanding how glacier retreat, as well as thinning, impacts slope stability and ultimately the risk that landslides pose to downstream people or cruise ships or pipelines or whatever, that's a definitely active area of science. But in this case, the glacier's retreat right at the base of the slope that did fail does seem rather suspect.
0: So you're saying that the glacier was kind of holding the land back and that it was almost a case like a dam breaking when the land just fell in?
2: Yeah, a little bit. I have kids at home and I think of it like, you know, when they claim to have cleaned their room, but really all they've done is throw everything into the closet and slam the door. You know, as soon as you open the door, all of the, you know, teddy bears and jigsaw puzzles and whatever else is in there come tumbling out.
0: Now, this happened close to the Canadian border, so could this also happen further south along the BC coast?
2: Absolutely. We have lots of fjords on the BC coast. None of them, though, have tidewater glaciers at the end of them. You know, they used to have tidewater glaciers, but those have all retreated back substantially over the last 15,000 years or so. But we still have those very steep landscapes, and the federal government has been mapping those fjords for quite a few years now, uncovering dozens, even hundreds of landslide deposits in the bottom of those fjords, many of which would have triggered tsunamis, probably not as 500 meters tall, but some of them would have been quite large. Mm-hmm. We have also a potential risk from landslide tsunamis in lakes, you know, in the Mountain West, where we have steep bedrock mountains that can landslide into those lakes. And then, of course, in the north as well, as the Northwest Passage opens, the coast of Baffin Island, for example, has lots of fjords, many of the Arctic islands that could be susceptible to similar landslide tsunamis.
0: Dr. Sugar, thank you so much for your time.
2: My pleasure.
0: Dr. Dan Sugar is an associate professor in the Department of Earth, Energy and Environment at the University of Calgary. Whether you're into jigsaw, crossword, or Sudoku, if you like puzzles, chances are you've heard that they're good for our brains. They help develop our spatial memory, sharpen our pattern recognition skills, and lower our stress levels by releasing dopamine in our brains. It's a win-win-win situation. But we don't really think about those benefits when we're working on a puzzle, because we do it simply for the enjoyment of puzzling. Well, it turns out we're not alone. A recent study involving raccoons has shown that they too enjoy solving puzzles just for the fun of it. Hannah Griebling led this study. She's a PhD candidate in the Animal Behavior and Cognition Lab in the Faculty of Forestry and Environmental Stewardship at the University of British Columbia. Hello and welcome to our program.
3: Hi, thank you so much for having me.
0: Before your study, what did we know about raccoons and their problem-solving skills?
3: We knew that raccoons were innovative from several studies that were done before, where we give animals a puzzle box, and that box has multiple solutions to solve. Once they find and solve one of those solutions, we lock it, and that essentially asks the question to the animal, can you find a new way into this puzzle to access a food reward?
0: Well, I think anyone who's had raccoons opening up their garbage cans or rustling around in their backyards knows they're pretty creative at solving puzzles, at least opening cans, right?
3: Definitely. Yeah. And we think that might be one reason why they are so good at living alongside of us, those cognitive traits that enable problem solving and innovation and repeated innovation could be really important for adapting to urban environments. We do think that that might be one reason why they are so successful in cities when maybe other species are less so.
0: Well, tell me about the puzzles that you gave them. What were they like?
3: For this study, we asked them a pretty simple question, which was, what would happen if we gave them a puzzle box that had three solutions on it that led to one food reward, and we just left those problems open for them to solve. So we didn't lock any of the solutions on that. So we gave the raccoons a multi-solution puzzle box. We designed three solutions that we thought would be easy for them to solve, three that were at a medium difficulty level, and then three that we thought would be the most difficult. So they were allowed to kind of explore the puzzle box and solve as many of those solutions within each difficulty. So they got the three easy solutions all at the same time, and then the three medium, and then the three hard.
0: Well, what did the puzzle box actually look like?
3: Yeah, so it's a plexiglass box. So it is clear or transparent, so they could see the food reward inside. And then it has removable panels on it that have doors on them, or access points. One was just like a simple door. One was a latch that they had to slide to the side in order to unlatch it, and then they could pull open the door. We had a hook and eye latch, which you'll see on like a lot of gates. The hardest solutions were the most complex. So they had a doorknob that they had to turn and simultaneously pull the door open. And then the last one we had at our most difficult was a draw catch latch. So that's the kind of latch you might see on like a briefcase. So again, a multi-step problem for them to solve.
0: Wow. So what happened when you gave the raccoons the puzzles?
3: So I gave it to them with just one food reward inside, and they surprised me by within those 20 minutes, they were opening sometimes all three solutions. Actually, a lot of the time they were opening all three solutions, even after they opened one and got the food reward out, which was, for most of the raccoons, was a marshmallow, was their preferred food reward. So that was really surprising to me. When I was designing this experiment, I anticipated that, you know, they would open one of the solutions, get the marshmallow out, and then kind of ignore the box for the rest of the time. And I would take it away and reload it with a new marshmallow. And then maybe they would go around and solve the other solutions that were on the box. But that's not what happened. They were really keen to open all of those doors every single time I gave it to them, which was really interesting to us.
0: Wow. Okay, I got my reward now. Let's see how this thing works, just for the heck of it.
3: Yeah. Exactly, yeah.
0: Now, how did the level of difficulty in the puzzle affect how they approached them?
3: Yeah, so the other question that we asked here was how their problem-solving strategy and their decision-making would change as those problems got more difficult. So what we found was that at the easiest solutions compared to the more difficult, the most difficult solutions, they were more likely to both find and solve more solutions on the box. So they were more likely to open all three of those easy solutions. And we know that wasn't just because the hard solutions were more difficult, because multiple raccoons were opening all three hard solutions. We also found that they were changing the order that they opened the easy solution. So they weren't always going back to one solution to open first, you know, you open the door first, then the latch second, then the window. They weren't doing that in the same order every time. So the what we called sequence complexity, so the complexity of the sequence that they were opening those solutions was also higher at that easiest difficulty compared to the hardest difficulty. And so we also found that the rate at which they would sort of hone in on one of those solutions to open first was happening a lot faster at those most difficult solutions.
0: Well, why do you think the raccoons kept opening the other parts of the puzzle even after they got their food reward?
3: Yeah. We think that they may be intrinsically motivated to engage in what we are calling, in this paper we're calling, information foraging. So in humans, that's certainly a feeling that we're all familiar with, you know, like you talked about in your introduction, solving a crossword or beating a new video game level. Or if, you know, you're going to a restaurant and maybe trying a different meal on the menu, that sort of thing. We find that very satisfying, and we're sort of intrinsically motivated to solve those puzzles. And we think the same or similar things might be happening with the raccoons as well. And that is likely to benefit them in areas like cities where a lot of their resources are sort of, you know, locked or behind problems that they have to solve, like opening garbage bins or getting in.

0: to take out containers, things like that, that require them to solve problems in order to access resources. So the more problems that they learn to solve, then potentially the more resources they can gain in those types of environments. And so that may be super beneficial for them to survive and thrive in cities and urban environments.
1: Ms. Griebling, thank you so much for your time.
0: Thank you very much for having me.
1: Ms. Hannah Griebling is a PhD candidate in the Faculty of Forestry and Environmental Stewardship in the Animal Behavior and Cognition Lab at the University of British Columbia. I'm Bob McDonald, and you're listening to Quirks and Quarks on CBC Radio 1 and streaming live on the CBC News app. Just go to the local tab and press play wherever you are. Coming up later in the program, Happy Mother's Day. We take a look at caretaking across the animal kingdom.
2: Yes, I do not envy the spider moms in certain species who get eaten alive by their hatchlings. It's a little ungrateful, I think, a little rude.
1: Parenthood can be a confusing and complicated role to navigate. From surviving the sleepless nights to deciphering the mystery cries or navigating various feeding issues, it's almost mind-boggling that something so integral to our survival can just seem so, well, hard. Science journalist Elizabeth Preston was also caught up in the chaos when she became a mom, but that led her to wonder about how different creatures and even our distant human relatives manage to take care of each other without the help of parenting podcasts and guidebooks. This curiosity led to her new book, where she dives into the evolutionary history of caregiving, both in humans and across the animal kingdom, and explores how the ways we take care of one another are rooted in our DNA. Ms. Preston is a freelance science journalist out of Boston and the author of The Creature's Guide to Caring, How Animal Parents Teach Us That Humans Were Born to Care. Hello and welcome to our program.
2: Hi, thank you very much for having me.
1: What made you want to write a book about caretaking like this?
2: I have two kids of my own, and when I came into that world of parenthood, I realized there's so much parenting media out there. There's infinite books already and podcasts and everything else, but they all seem to focus on human parenting as this isolated thing, like we invented it almost. And I wanted to know what happens when you look at human parents as animals, because we are animals after all, as much as we sometimes like to deny it to ourselves. If we ask, how did we get here evolutionarily? How did our journey compare to all the other animals on Earth who are also caring for their own young? What does that tell us about ourselves and what we're doing?
1: Well, as you say, we are animals, and your book is about animals. So why that focus? What can they teach us? Can you give me an example of one animal that we can really learn from?
2: Yeah, one animal I talked about in the book is the poison frog. There are a lot of poison frog species. And what's really interesting about them from a caretaking perspective is that they need to care for their young, which we probably don't think about with frogs as caretakers. But because the poison frogs live in the rainforest and the parents live in the trees, this means when they lay their eggs and the eggs hatch, the tadpoles are at risk of drying out. So a parent has to transport the tadpoles to a pool of water

0: because a tadpole is essentially a fish, right?
1: Mm-hmm.
0: So often this job falls to the father. He'll kind of crouch down in the middle of the tadpoles and let them wriggle up onto his back. And then he piggybacks them and he hops all around the rainforest until he finds a pool of water that satisfies him. And then he wipes off the babies with his back leg if they don't want to climb off. And then sometimes he will continue to hop around and check on those pools where his babies are developing. And if he sees that they seem hungry, he will call to his mate and she will hop over and she might lay an unfertilized egg into the pool for the babies to eat.
2: Wow.
0: So it's this really amazing form of caretaking. And what researchers see when they look at the brains of these frogs is activity in a certain hypothalamus area called the MPOA, which also is involved in caretaking in mammals. So by looking at these really distantly related species, like an amphibian even, we can see that there's this really ancient conserved architecture that's being called on by all kinds of caretaking animals.
2: Now, of course, there are also some extreme examples of caretaking that I think we do not want to emulate. And I'm thinking of the insect world, like spiders being eaten alive by their young.
0: Yes. Yes, I do not envy the spider moms in certain species who get eaten alive by their hatchlings. There's one where they wait a few days and then all the hatchlings jump on her at the same time and they bite her and kill her with their venom and then they eat her.
2: Well, I mean, she's done her job, right?
0: I guess so. It's a little ungrateful, I think, a little rude.
2: Now, another animal that I was surprised by in your book was the naked mole rat. What makes them unique caretakers in the animal kingdom?
0: The naked mole rats are so fun. And what's unique about them is that they're, according to some scientists, the only eusocial mammals. And eusocial means they're really the most social kind of creature. So this is the same kind of system you would see in something like a honeybee or an ant, where they have a queen, they have workers who don't reproduce and just work together to help the queen and raise the queen's babies. And they function kind of as a super organism, their whole colony together. And it's not something you see in mammals, except for these naked mole rats. They live in these large colonies in Africa. They dig tunnels underground. There's a queen who births piles and piles of baby mole rats. And then the workers help to raise them. They groom them. They feed them. They all team up to care for the babies. And I met some naked mole rats in the lab, and they're very, very odd animals. They love to sit all together in a big pile. No matter how much space researchers give them, they just are so social and so attached to each other. They just will pile up all the time as much as they can. And they even feel a little bit cool to the touch if you hold them, because they rely on that cuddling to help regulate their body temperature.
2: Well, what would be the advantage of this cooperative style of caretaking in the mole rats?
0: There have been some studies to suggest that it's more likely for animals to involve these more cooperative modes of caretaking in environments where it's a little harder to survive, where there's fewer resources or less predictable rainfall, maybe. And there was even a study among naked mole rats and their relatives, and they found that the harsher environments made them more likely to evolve this more cooperative lifestyle.
2: Safety in numbers.
0: Exactly. Yeah. Teaming up, it seems like, can help you survive when there's a lot of uncertainty around you.
2: Well, we humans are social animals, so let's move on to us. What do we know about how our early ancestors took care of their young and how that compares to what we do today?
0: So if you look at our closest animal relatives, so your chimpanzees, your bonobos, your gorillas, your orangutans, what you see is these very lovely, attentive mothers, but they get really almost no help from anyone in their social group, if they even have a social group. The mothers have to do all the work themselves. The baby will cling to her fur. She'll carry it around. She nurses it. It's very intensive for her. And what that means is that she can't afford to have another kid while she has one who's still dependent. So they have to space out their babies by several years. If you look at humans without birth control, you see that we are able to have our kids closer together than these other animals. And scientists think that that is one clue that somewhere after we diverged from the other great apes, we started using this cooperative care to help us raise our kids. And because mothers had more people helping them to feed and care for

0: their babies, that let them use their resources to have more than one dependent kid at a time.
1: There's that phrase, it takes a village to raise a child.
0: Exactly. It's a cliche now, but it also seems to be true.
1: So what effect did that have in terms of how we evolved as a species and I guess as a society?
0: Because we have this history of caring cooperatively for children, we all have this capacity in our brains to care for young. And you can see that in studies of dads, for example, where neuroscientists have seen that mothers and fathers use the same parts of their brain when they're caring for an infant, say. There's not a unique, you know, maternal or paternal brain. There's just kind of a caretaking brain. And there's hints that this caretaking brain is activated in a mother as she is pregnant and giving birth. You know, a lot of stuff is happening hormonally. Her brain is preparing for this baby. But the same structure, the same system seems to be activated in the father kind of from the outside in. So from being around a baby, he turns on this circuitry in his brain that helps him care for it. So that's a hint of how we evolved, so that anybody who's around who sees the cues of this needy child can switch into that caretaking mode.
1: Mm-hmm. Yeah, this is the switch where you go from being annoyed by a baby's cry to paying attention to it because
0: exactly.
1: The baby needs something, right?
0: Exactly, yeah.
1: Now, in your book, you also debunk the idea of mom brain.
0: We can definitely feel like mom brain is a thing. You know, we can feel incapacitated as mothers. But the research suggests that it's not really so simple. You know, certainly being sleep deprived can make you a little fuzzy headed, whether you are a mom or a dad or anybody else. And sleep deprivation is a real problem when you have a baby. But aside from that, there doesn't seem to be a real deficit in the brain of a mom. And in fact, they've found that as you age, there seems to be a protective effect to the brain of having children. When you look at the brain structures of mothers later in life, you see that the brains of women who have children compared to women who never have children, they look just a little bit younger. There seems to be this slight anti-aging effect to having children. And the same thing even appears to a lesser degree in fathers. And researchers think this might be because having kids around is this constant stimulation, this constant enrichment. And we have to keep learning new things all the time to take care of our kids. And when you learn, it builds neural connections and keeps your brain strong.
1: So if it changes the brains of the caretakers, of the parents and the group, what about the offspring? What does taking care of them do to their brains?
0: Yeah, that's a great question. There's been some really interesting research. A lot of it happened in rats. There's these classic studies in rats with mothers and pups. Rat mothers have a spectrum of caretaking styles, and some of them are more or less attentive to their young. And when you compare the mother rats who are more attentive, meaning they do more grooming of their pups, more licking, more, I don't know, cuddling them, and you compare them to the less attentive moms, you find that the pups of the more attentive moms grow up to be better moms themselves. And their pups also grow up to be more attentive moms. So the grandchildren, the grandpups of the original extra licking and grooming, extra attentive mothers, it's this intergenerational effect. But it's not just a question of something inborn. It's not just in their DNA. And we know this because you can take the pups from the more caring and the less caring mothers and you can swap them. You can have them foster pups who aren't related. And what matters to their caretaking when they grow up is just how they were raised. What's in their DNA doesn't matter. So it seems like the caring that a pup receives kind of wires it to know how to care itself when it grows up. So you can see how care begets care over generations.
1: So you become wired to care.
0: Yes, it's thought that the effect is what's called epigenetic, meaning above the genetics. So we have these marks or annotations on our DNA that it's a way to respond to the environment. So we tell our bodies to kind of dial up or dial down the activity of our genes.

0: needs just to help us respond to whatever's going on around us. This is normal and how we survive. And it seems like the mothers who are more attentive when they care for their pups, they create these epigenetic changes to the pups so that their genes are prepared for this extra caretaking. And then that's what causes them to act that way when they have their own pups.
1: Well, aside from epigenetics, did it change how the babies interact with the world at all?
0: Yeah, when you look at the babies, it's interesting because caring and cooperative caretaking, it's not only about what the adults do, it's also about the babies. So human babies had to evolve to be really cute and really intriguing for adults to see. And human babies babble, which might be a way to attract attention from adults who are nearby. If you look at something like a gorilla baby, it doesn't really cry, it doesn't make noise, because it doesn't have to. It's always attached to its mother. Whereas a human baby, because it would get passed around between these different cooperative caretakers, it needs to cry if it needs something because it has to let people know, hey, I'm over here. You forgot about me. It's time to send me back to my mom for some milk, or I'm cold. And so the babies also were evolving to be able to signal to the adults what they needed. And we had to learn to judge as babies or toddlers what adults are good adults to trust. You know, we had to learn to assess other people's emotions and how well they were going to take care of us.
1: It's interesting that today we have an opposite of that phenomenon from the village. It takes a village to raise a child to parents becoming, you know, the classic helicopter parents where they want to do everything at home. Don't go out. You know, the world's a scary place. I'm going to do everything for you. What effect do you think that's having?
0: Right. It can feel in the modern Western world like parenting is very isolated, you know, like we're adhering to this model of the quote unquote nuclear family where the mom and dad are the only ones responsible. And that can feel kind of crazy making, you know, speaking personally. But on the other hand, I think we do call on our roots as cooperative caretakers more than we realize. You know, anytime you send your kid to school, the teacher is a kind of other caretaker, another parent. Anytime you let your kid play with older kids in the neighborhood or send them to piano lessons, you know, these are all kinds of cooperative caretaking that we do rely on, even if we don't think about it.
1: So what's your takeaway message here? What are you hoping readers will take from the book?
0: One thing I'm hoping readers will realize is that we're not alone. You know, if you're a human parent, you're part of a whole universe of caring animals who all are facing the same challenges in trying to keep their kids alive and keep them thriving. And you're also not alone as a human, that all these other humans are also struggling with the same challenges, and that we get through it by leaning on each other. And also that people who have kids and people who don't have kids aren't really separate kinds of people, that we all have this caretaking capacity and we're all part of a community.
1: Ms. Preston, thank you so much for the book and thank you for your time.
0: Thank you so much for having me.
1: Ms. Elizabeth Preston is a science journalist based in Boston and the author of The Creature's Guide to Caring, How Animal Parents Teach Us That Humans Were Born to Care. Now, in honor of our 50th anniversary, let's take another spin through our archives. And this week, we want to bring back the fiery debate, is Pluto a planet or not? You might remember in 2006, the International Astronomical Union downgraded Pluto to a dwarf planet, shrinking our solar system from 9 planets to 8. But recently, NASA chief Jared Isaacman has reopened the debate, saying that he'll fight to make Pluto a planet again. Well, back in 2010, I interviewed the scientist whose research led to Pluto's demise. Dr. Mike Brown, a professor of planetary astronomy at the California Institute of Technology, wasn't trying to get rid of Pluto at the time. Quite the opposite. In fact, he was looking for additional planets to

0: add to our solar system, the so-called 10th planet, or Planet X. And while he did find other objects that were similar in size to Pluto, they weren't planets. And that's why he got to be known as the man who killed Pluto. Here's Dr. Mike Brown from our episode that aired on December 18th, 2010.
1: Believe it or not, I actually like Pluto.
2: You do?
1: But it had it coming. There was really nothing I could do. It wasn't my fault.
2: Why do you mean it had it coming?
1: If you look at Pluto in the context of the solar system, if you look at Pluto in the context of all the new discoveries we've made, we've learned so much more than we knew back in 1930 that it's very clear that we made a mistake, a very reasonable mistake at the time, but we made a mistake putting Pluto in the class of the planets. Pluto, I think, is much happier being out there in the Kuiper Belt with all the other things like it than lumped in with these big eight things that it never really had much in common with.
2: Well, your book was a wonderful read, and it was very entertaining to how you told the story of how you actually came to the dream of finding a new planet. Tell me how that all came to you.
1: Yeah, I never set out to go destroy Pluto. My real goal was to find a 10th planet. And it started back in the earliest part of my career when this Kuiper Belt, the first new object out beyond Neptune, was discovered, and then a second and then a third, and you could start to look and realize that there are a lot of things going to be found out there, and it was pretty clear to me that there had to be something larger than Pluto out there. And it was obvious that if you found something larger than Pluto, it was certainly going to be the 10th planet, and I wanted to find that 10th planet.
2: Well, tell me then about the first time when you really realized that you did have something out there that was in the Pluto range or beyond Pluto.
1: So that first 3 years of photographic survey, I found absolutely nothing. After those 3 years, when any rational human being would have given up and said, I need to go do something else with my life, I was hooked. I really wanted to find these things out past Neptune. And it was just at the stage when digital cameras were getting almost big enough that you could imagine doing something with digital cameras. So we slapped together a system of a couple of different digital cameras stuck together, put them on the back of the telescope, and started once again scanning across the skies. And the very first one that we found that was big, we were absolutely convinced it was bigger than Pluto, and it goes now by the name of Quarwar. Quarwar is the creation force of the local Tongva Native American tribe here that are native to the Los Angeles basin here. We didn't know for sure how big it was, but it was bright, and we were pretty sure it was going to be bigger than Pluto. And so we jumped up and down, got all excited, got some time scheduled on the Hubble Space Telescope to make a map of it because it was going to be so big, and realized when we finally saw it that it was really quite small, less than half the size of Pluto. And this is a story that continued through our discoveries. We would find something, think it was bigger than Pluto. Find something, think it was bigger than Pluto. And the reason we kept on being fooled is because these things that we were finding had such icy surfaces. They looked bright, even though they were quite small. But finally, just about 6 years ago now, finally there was one morning when I was sitting here in my office and flipping through the pictures. It was the same process. The computer would do the first cut, and I would flip through more pictures looking at what the

0: to fool us. That one was at least the size of Pluto, and maybe even much, much bigger. Of course, it turned out to be the size of Pluto, not much, much bigger. But at the time, we didn't even know how big it could be.
1: So what was it?
0: This is Eris. Eris is the one that really led to the demotion of Pluto, because before there's something bigger than Pluto, astronomers could sort of sweep the planet question under the rug and just say, you know, this doesn't matter. We don't have to answer this question. There's nine planets. Sure, Pluto kind of looks like a Kuiper Belt object, but who cares? We'll just leave it there. But if you find something bigger than Pluto, you have to answer the question. What is this thing? Forget about Pluto for a minute. What is this thing? Is this a planet? Did you find the 10th planet? Or really, are you going to call this thing not a planet and get rid of Pluto and anything else out there, too?
1: Now that you've talked yourself out of being the discoverer of the 10th planet, because what you discovered is not a planet, are you still hoping to find that 10th planet?
0: Oh, yeah. My daughter has told me this now. I was convinced that she would grow up never even knowing that Pluto was a planet and not caring, but she has realized that I did something wrong. I killed Pluto, and she knows that killing is a bad thing. So she's a little mad at me about that. But the other day, she gave me an out. She said, it's okay that I killed Pluto as long as I promise to go find another planet and name it Pluto.
2: That was planetary astronomer Dr. Mike Brown on our episode from December 18th, 2010.

0: Yeah.
1: Well, we're gearing up for another listener question show, so keep sending us your science questions at quirks@cbc.ca, and we'll do what we can to find you some answers. We love questions that are a little bit out of the ordinary, like this one from longtime listener David Docherty in Waterloo, Ontario.
2: When we are in the car with our dogs, they like the back windows down. If we leave the front windows up, we experience a pounding or wah, wah, wah sound and noise. However, if we leave the rear windows up and lower the front windows, no such noise or pounding occurs. Why is that?
1: Well, David, here's your answer.
3: My name is Chris Machewski. I'm Emeritus Professor of Mechanical Engineering at Queen's University in Kingston. Many of us will have experienced the same thing. That is, you put down the back window to let your dog have a bit of fresh air, and you get this booming sensation or pressure fluttering sensation. That's caused by what's referred to as the Helmholtz effect. And the frequency that you hear is the natural frequency or the resonant frequency, also known as the Helmholtz resonance frequency. The cabin of the car then acts as the same

0: largely absent around the front windows causes an excitation of that air in the window space, causes it to oscillate, and the air that's in the cabin acts as the spring, to keep that oscillation going back and forth. And the sound that you hear, the booming sound, is the same sound that you would hear if you blow across the top of a pop bottle. The only difference is that the frequency is quite low. It's actually at or below the lowest frequency that most people can hear. So rather than hearing it as a tone, you hear it as a booming or a fluttering, or some, you might actually feel it rather than hear it because of the very low frequency response.
1: Dr. Chris Machewski is a professor emeritus in the Department of Mechanical and Materials Engineering at Queen's University in Kingston. And that's it for Quirks and Quarks this week. If you'd like to get in touch with us, our email once again is quirks@cbc.ca. Our webpage is cbc.ca/quirks, where you can check out our past episodes and find more information on the research we covered in the show. 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Quirks and Quarks is produced by Sonia Biting and Rosie Fernandez. Our intern is Sarah Hamilton. Special thanks to CBC Radio Archives, Patrick Mooney, Russ Tolley, and Zoe Barraclough. Our acting senior producer is Amanda Buckowitz, and our new senior producer is Hannah Hoag. Welcome to the team, Hannah. I'm Bob McDonald. Thanks for listening.
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5: ABC News with David Rollins. Several European countries have joined Australia in demanding answers after Israel's far-right National Security Minister filmed himself taunting detained activists from a Gaza-bound flotilla. Nick Parmeter has the latest on this story.
6: The video, posted with the caption, "Welcome to Israel," shows activists forced to kneel on the ground with their hands zip-tied behind their backs while the Israeli national anthem is played over loudspeakers. Itamar Ben-Gvir can be heard taunting them. 11 Australians are believed to be among those detained, with Foreign Minister Penny Wong describing the video as shocking and unacceptable. A growing number of other countries have demanded answers, including France, Italy, the United Kingdom and the Netherlands. The global Samud flotilla has repeatedly denied claims by the Israeli government that their mission aids Hamas.
5: Former Cuban President Raul Castro has been indicted in the United States on murder charges. North America correspondent Cayman Gock reports.
7: The US government has indicted former Cuban President Raul Castro on charges of conspiracy to kill US nationals over a deadly strike on two planes in 1996. The Department of Justice alleges Castro was integral in ordering the aircraft be shot down, killing four people. It's a major escalation in the US pressure campaign against the Cuban communist government. President Donald Trump has warned Cuba is next after the US deposed Venezuelan leader Nicolas Maduro in a brazen raid in January. Cuba has warned any military action against the island would lead to a bloodbath. Cayman Gock, ABC News, Washington.

0: and shows they have not learned anything.
1: Researchers say new geothermal technology could unlock a major new source of renewable energy in Australia, despite a lack of volcanic activity. Unlike wind and solar, geothermal energy can provide constant power around the clock. Scientists say advanced drilling technology now makes it possible to access much hotter underground rock formations deep beneath parts of Australia. University of Tasmania geoscientist Juan Carlos Alfonso says the country has significant untapped geothermal potential.
2: This matters for Australia because although we do not have widespread volcanic geothermal systems in the classic sense, we do have areas with very high temperature anomalies at the right depths, particularly in the first 4 to 8.
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14: When Diana Nguyen was growing up on the outskirts of Melbourne, she loved performing, loved being on the stage. And that meant music lessons, the school band, the local carol service, and leading the other kids in dancing the nutbush at the school fete. And at first, her mum encouraged all of this. In fact, she was even more passionate about karaoke than Diana was. But that all changed once Diana was old enough to start planning for a career, which to her mum meant medicine or law or, at a stretch, accounting. You see, Diana's parents were Vietnamese refugees who'd escaped the country in the early 1980s. And Diana's mum wanted the absolute best for her kids born free in Australia. And the best did not involve tutus or comedy or Nutbush city limits. And so the stage was set for an epic mother-daughter battle. Hi, Diana.
15: Hello. Well, thanks for having me on.
14: It's our pleasure. Tell me about the kind of music you remember hearing in your house growing up. What was your mum listening to?
15: It was corny pop Vietnamese music that you would cringe. Very, what we would term it, fresh off the boat music. I think the 90s, Ace of Base, Girlfriend, Backstreet Boys, that was the cool pop, but home Vietnamese pop wasn't, you shouldn't market it and share it with your friends.
14: What sort of karaoke setup did your mum have?
15: Oh, my mother had, she spent thousands of dollars on it. This is like a full system, like a full hi-fi system, double speakers, microphone, and back then we had laser discs, which were bigger than the DVD. You know, they're like vinyl, but CDs. And I'm surprised these didn't die or break, because the amount of times we played on repeat in our home was extraordinary.
14: Were you allowed to get on this system as a kid, or was it, you know, strictly adults only?
15: Oh, no, it was family time. For me, growing up, because mum's a single mum raising three kids, I just remember this was our family bonding time, and mum would always have her camcorder out and video cameras and film us, and showing us performing to her, and so that she can send it back to Vietnam to her family, because like 90% of my family, my mum's family, is still in Vietnam. So it was my mum's way to send my grandmother footage of us, because we were her only grandchildren that were outside of Vietnam.
14: What part of Melbourne were you growing up in, Diana?
15: The southeast, Springvale, which is the only eastern mecca where Vietnamese people reside. There's Footscray and there's Richmond, which is 5 kilometres from the Melbourne CBD. But somehow Melbourne, because it had one of the hostels, the Springvale Enterprise, where my parents met, they stayed there. And so many generations of Vietnamese refugees and their children continually go to Springvale, live in Springvale, go buy the cheap groceries in Springvale, buy the bubble teas in Springvale. Like, they don't leave. And that's why houses in Springvale are very expensive, because they've just stayed put and they just keep buying in the same area.

0: What did your dad do for work when you were growing up, before your parents split?
1: My dad was like the number one Springvale driving instructor, and the name of the driving school was Diana and Liam Driving School. And back in the 90s, you know, you didn't have websites to promote your businesses, but you had those flip-up signs on top of your roof of your car. So everywhere in Springvale, my name and my dad's name was just driving around the streets. And so my dad was the most popular Springvale driving instructor, and I still have my friend's parents still saying to me, oh, your dad taught me. And so my dad, because his English was quite good and he was quite young for a driving instructor, you know, driving instructors are perceived to be a bit older and, you know, wiser. But my dad was in his early 30s having this driving school, and he just attracted a full clientele of Vietnamese refugees, people who wanted their license.
0: What kind of instructor was he, do you know? Like, was he on that tough end of the spectrum, or a more easygoing approach? Because it's a pretty fraught experience learning to drive.
1: Definitely, because in Vietnam, you ride motorbikes. And so, you know, for any Vietnamese refugee, to have a car is highlighting your wealth. So my dad was very charismatic man. I think it was very easygoing, to the point where it's possibly illegal. It is. that I remember my dad would let me sit on his lap while he drove and I would steer. And he would do the pedals because I couldn't reach the pedals. But I remember doing that when I was 7, 8 years old. And, you know, I kind of took on his lead and became an Uber driver a couple of years ago.
0: You mentioned that your mum and dad met in the hostel when they came here as refugees from Vietnam. What do you know about their relationship, about the early days of their romance?
1: From what I know, and because my mother's retelling is quite jagged, it's not story time in my family to talk about that experience they had. So what I can recall is that they met in 1984 at the Springvale Enterprise, which was a hostel for refugees who've just come to Australia. It was one of the places where they were introduced to Australian life and had those English classes and, you know, how to use a fridge or a microwave. And all I know is that they did move to Northcote, so they did move around as young lovers, but they ended up raising their children in the southeastern, so Clayton, Westall, Springvale, and that's where my childhood is. All I can remember, yeah, it's quite interesting because it was such a turbulent time growing up, watching these two kids be in love and call it love. It's very strange for me to even have a happy memory, because I know there was so much happening underneath. I can't really say if it was romantic or just a little side story is that that my dad never signed my birth certificate. And so I'm a bastard child. my parents never actually married. They were de factos.
0: And they'd both come clearly from different kinds of real trauma as refugees coming from, yes, Vietnam, leading a war. I mean, how did that play out in terms of what things were like at home between them, do you think? Did that play a part?
1: I've come to understand about the psychology of war and about self-awareness and how you control that. And because I came from a domestic violent home, and both parents were part of that as well. It wasn't just my dad or just my mum. It was just these two refugee kids who came because they were fearful of their lives. And then they met each other and they had this shared commonality. They were both Vietnamese. They spoke the same language and there was an attraction. But when it came to communication and expressing feelings, and especially being Vietnamese, we don't tell people how we are. That's not part of our language. You know, it's not our love language, if I had to term it that. And so my house was kind of like minefield. It was just bombs blasting. You didn't know when it happened. I just have a recall of it. It was just a very unsafe place for us. And unfortunately, during my primary school age, like grade 2, grade 3, grade 4, I just remember

0: remembered being uprooted by the police at night and my mum being put in family refuge, women's refuge homes, where they felt it was safer for us to be for a night or two or maybe for 3 months, which was one of my longest stints in a women's refuge home.
1: One of the places your mum and sisters would sometimes go when things exploded at home was a local nunnery. What do you remember about that?
0: Oh, one of my happiest memories as a kid. Oh, I'm getting emotional because my sister actually moved a block away close to this old nunnery. And she just chose to move to Cheltenham and lives a block away from where we were for 3 months. So during the placement of putting us in a safe haven, I went to a very white school where I was the only Vietnamese girl at Cheltenham Heights Primary School. And, you know, I was also processing my identity in that. But I do remember being in this nunnery with Sister Penelope, who became like my godmum. And I just remembered, like, we had this really beautiful process, and I know people might find it very normal, but I just remember we had lunch and dinner at the dining table. We would go pick berries for the jam. She had this beautiful garden where it was a vegetable garden, and I just remembered butterflies flying. And you know, I do talk about this one morning of being in the garden with Sister Penelope and hearing music coming across from the church next door. And I asked her, like, what is that sound? And she said, oh, that's the ballet classes that happened during the weekend. And I said, I want to go see it. So my mum and I and Sister Penelope, we went next door to the church, and through the window was a ballet dance class. And this was me at 7 years old who'd, you know, loved dancing when I was at home in the living room. But I saw these ballet girls who were in their shoes and their hairs well done, and they were dancing to classical music. And something in that moment where I'm so grateful that my mum did it for me, because she enrolled me. And what's mind-boggling is that she didn't have the money to do it, but she made sure I did it. And although my mum's always been fighting against me in my career, it's just one of those moments where you go, Mum, you saved my life. And I have to say that by allowing me to have professional classes, it really shifted my brain from just being, you know, the amateur dancer at a nightclub or, you know, whatever. But it just allowed me to really ground my roots. And that's why I really appreciate education in the arts, because it just really grounded me and said, oh, I can do this and I can be good at it and be recognized. And so, yeah, I was a Vietnamese ballet girl in this very white ballet school. Dancing.
1: So your mum must have, despite everything else that was going on in her life, she must have really seen in you that spark that lit up when you saw those dances or heard that music.
0: I definitely think so. I think with the experiences that we were having in my family at that moment, I felt maybe my mum saw something she hadn't seen for a while, and she just went, maybe my daughter needs something to take her mind off it. And she did. Yeah, I'm so grateful that she saw, you know, mother and daughter, she saw something and gave me a gift.
1: The actor and playwright Dana Nguyen is my guest on Conversations today. What other memories do you have, performance memories from your childhood, Diana? What are the kind of stage scenes that stand out in your mind when you think back to early performing, Diana?
0: Oh, I've done a lot. I've performed at lunchtime at school. I was always the head performer in my school fete at St. Joseph's, which was the primary school I went to. But I think one of the fun memories I have is when I was given the head role, the lead role of the Hunchback of Notre Dame at my girls' school, girls' secondary college that I went to. I actually had auditioned for Esmeralda, but I ended up getting the Hunchback of Notre Dame. And that's been my whole life. I will never be the pretty

0: gypsy. I won't ever get to play, you know, the hot looking protagonist, but I will be the hunchback.
1: You'll be a fabulous hunchback.
0: And I was a fabulous hunchback.
1: So it started off with your mum really encouraging, and it sounds kind of delighting in this side of you and supporting it as best she could. How did that change, and when did that change?
0: Yeah, it hit probably in year 10, and I think it's that transition from secondary to senior year, you know. And I just remember my mum going, where's the maths subjects or science subjects for year 11 and year 12? And by this time, it was just too late. I had picked history, psychology, drama was my number one subject. And I do feel, and you know, talking about the school productions, I think my mum, when she saw me in my first school production in year 10, she was like, oh, no, what is she doing? She's dancing as a bongoli and having a lead song and people are clapping her and we shouldn't be feeding this monster. Yes. And then, you know, I do talk about, like, my mum leaving halfway through my show. So
1: tell me about that. What do you remember happening?
0: Oh, the trauma you're bringing up. The memories. Yeah, it was... So in year 10, I had not a lead like I did in The Hunchback in year 12, but I had a good part in a musical. And I just remember at interval, because we had to run across the schoolyard to get into the green room. And I remember running across, I still see it today, my mum's car driving out of the driveway. And I remember it shattered me. And I didn't, I remember that afternoon when she picked us up. And I remember at the door, her opening the front door, I wanted to say, why did you leave? But I kept that inside of me. And then it happened again when I was in university. She left halfway during my university musical because we were outside during interval, and I saw her walk out. And I realised at that moment that I was never going to ask my mum to come see any of my shows again because it just wasn't worth it for my mental health.
1: What was she saying with that, Diana? What message was she giving you by coming and then leaving?
0: At that time, I thought she was bored and disappointed in me. Now in my 30s, I realise my mum possibly did not understand a word I was saying or what the show she was watching. And that's what I've come to, is that her upbringing wasn't the arts, and she didn't realise it was rude to leave halfway. My mother will love me in a different way, and she will not be, you know, the typical white parent who sits in the front row with their camcorder clapping their kids or, you know, putting them up for agencies and managers and all that. And that's my responsibility. And I realise that my mother has done the best she can as a mum, and I had to let that go, that she can't be that front row mum.
1: Was she also scared that in... pursuing this kind of thing that you loved, you were going to not find a job, not find security, be at risk of all the things she'd struggled to provide for you and your sisters?
0: Yeah, it's exactly that. Like, you come on a boat, you come here with nothing, and you're slaving away. My auntie, I remember I used to help her, was sewing labels on pants for 10 cents per label. And my mum was working in a factory, raising three kids on her own. She was making side money to support us. And I remember we were, like, packing, you know, golf stuff, which is for very rich people. And a pack that we would put together would be $2, but they'll sell it for $99. And I know now that my mum didn't want me to struggle. She didn't want me to have to do what she was doing for us to have a good life. And I think that's why education has been so important for her to get us through that we got to that line. Like, she made sure that we got to that finishing point, that we had our degrees, and my mum proudly hangs our 5 degrees in her house. And I totally understand why she didn't want us to bear her hardship.
1: Mm.
0: And I'm very grateful that she pushed us on her own to be where we are now.
1: And all this was happening, of course, in the broader context of being a Vietnamese Australian in the 1990s. How old were you, Diana, when Pauline Hanson gave her infamous maiden speech to Parliament in 1996, talking about Australia being in danger of being swamped by Asians?
0: Oh, I just got shivers over here. Every time we mention her name, I'm like, oh, how is she still relevant? I was 11 years old, and I wish Pauline Hanson knew how she shaped my dual identity as a Vietnamese Australian woman, because the moment she spoke and said that Asians were swarming and that we were of a different kind to the Australian people, I decided that I was no longer going to be Vietnamese and that I was going to be Australian. And unfortunately, I still mourn today the loss of my native tongue, my mother's language, Vietnamese. I can speak it, but it's very bogan. It has no nuance at all. I can't recite poetry. I can't tell my mum that I'm so happy and deeply in love with a man and share her that nuance of love. And so Pauline Hanson contributed to me breaking away from myself, and you know, I became really, really white. I don't know if you know many Vietnamese Australian women who will go to the cricket by themselves.
1: Going to the cricket.
0: Well, in year eight, my mum was quite strict with boys, and so during the summer break, because the cricket was on all summer, I would watch the cricket and I learnt the rules. I learnt the players like Healy, Taylor, Bevan, Ponting. I was watching cricket religiously, and when I was 18, I was able to buy tickets and watch one day games and watch Test cricket. Like, I was a rare creature at the MCG. And so I really pushed the assimilation into sports, and like, I'm a member of the Hawthorn Football Club, and I just really revved up this Australian, you know, Aussie, going to the football and having a meat pie and really breaking away from my traditional Vietnamese self, which is, you know, we've got our Vietnamese cultural music and we've got our Vietnamese, our custom dress, the language, the music. As I told you already, I really thought it was cringy. I just didn't want to associate myself to that. And I really pulled myself away, and it was because of one woman.
1: That little 11-year-old who heard those words in Parliament, so part of it was then trying to make yourself this uber Aussie and thinking that meant sport and meat pies. Did it also leave you with fear about what might happen to your family, happen to you, your mum, who wasn't born in Australia the way you and your sisters were?
0: Yeah, so I can vividly recall this moment when I was having a shower as an 11-year-old and going, oh, my God, my mum's going to be sent back to Vietnam because she's not Australian. Contributing to that, and Pauline Hanson and my identity as a teenager, I was like, well, then I better ocker up. Like, I better prove to everyone that we are Australian, and that and Vietnamese culture isn't cool. And you know, there was the stigma of, you know, Vietnamese refugees who weren't, a quotation mark, assimilating, and you know, the drug and taking the jobs. Like, I just wanted to break that away. And I think it also contributed to my relationship with my mum, that I kind of lost respect for her as well, because she wasn't supporting my art dream, because that's you know, that's what we do as Australians. We support all kinds of dreams, not just because you want to be a doctor or make money. And so all of that was a collision that I'm repairing now.
1: How did that explode, or what happened for you to leave home at 18?
0: Yeah, it was a collision course because, you know, when you're 16, 17, 18, you meet a man, another fellow teenage boy, you fall in love. And in my culture, we have this tendency where you belong to the family and then you get passed on to the man. And unfortunately, I'm Australian. And I was like, well, I can do whatever I want because I can fall in love with anyone I want and I can do whatever I want. And that was a massive conflict with my mother, to the point where, unfortunately, one morning when I was 18, she found my first boyfriend hiding in the closet, naked.
1: Oh,
0: and my mother, she didn't open the closet, but she knew he was in there. And she messaged me and said, "You better leave this house now." And so I didn't see that as a warning. I just thought, oh, Mum's just angry. Went to uni, came home, and my mother had put all of my belongings in the backyard, everything. And I was shell-shocked because this is a big move from an Asian mother. Like, you try to keep your kids at home. But she, and, you know, generally if you don't usually kick your child out, you might ground them or tell them off, but this was my mother's action. And so I remember taking my few belongings that I could take in my hand. And I have to say, that moment, my mother freed me from her. She freed me from the cultural expectations. She cut the circuit of me belonging to her. And, like, it was not about me leaving her now. It's about her cutting me out of her life. And so that was a momentous thing that my mother did, and I'm so glad she did it. Like that ballet class when I was 7 years old, that she cut it for me. And I don't think I would be the artist I am or the person I am if she hadn't freed me and taken me out of that cage.

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1: My guest on Conversations today is the performer and writer Diana Nguyen. You knew, Diana, that your parents had met as refugees, but how much had your mum told you about her story and where she came from when you were growing up?
2: Her retelling of her past and her journey has been scattered memories, and it's never been a sit-down, this is my story. You know, it's not like the book, this is my life and I'm going to tell you from beginning to end. My mother was strange. Like, when she would meet strangers, she would just blurt out something that happened on the boat, which I'd never heard before, but she would just tell a stranger. And so my recollection of her story is very scattered as well. But yeah, in my early 20s, after finishing my Bachelor of Arts and, you know, managing my performance at night and working in many numerous jobs, one of the jobs I decided to work in was in community development with refugees, young people in the southeastern suburbs where I came from. And I was empathetic to their needs and their struggles. And I thought if I could help them the way that my mother wasn't helped, then I could make it easier for them and not have their stories hidden for 20 or so years like my mother's story, but have them come out now. Mm. And because of that work, I became very curious about my mum's story. And I remember this big trip that I did when I was 25. I decided my mother escaped Vietnam. Now it's time for me to discover what Vietnam is. And I've done numerous little trips to Vietnam, but I decided, you know what, I'm going to backpack with some friends from the south of Vietnam to the north of Vietnam and just figure out what this country is, this motherland that she had decided to leave.
1: What stood out for you? What stands out to you when you think back about that trip?
2: Well, in Vietnam, they've got these special sleep

0: buses where you don't sit up but you lie down like on a triple decker. And I just remember traveling town from town, how beautiful Vietnam was and how each town has its own heart. And that every town, like you go to Hoi An, it's got this French colonialism, and then you go to Da Nang, which is mountains and green, and then you go to Hue, which is the imperial, the history, our political history is in Hue, the royal family, and then you go up to Sapa, and you have the tribal girls singing you a bird song as you leave in the morning. And for me, I just felt like I heard the heartbeat of Vietnam, and I really understand why fleeing Vietnam was so heartbreaking for my mum, because she was leaving her heartbeat. And here I was getting to experience Vietnam on a budget, and Vietnam is amazing. When you're 25 and an artist, I got to enjoy Vietnam for its simplicity of, the people. And I know people coming up, knocking your windows, telling you to buy something annoying, very annoying. But I just loved it because that's what Vietnamese people are. We are hustlers. And I really do believe that's in me and my whole career, and the way that my people have been so self-reliant in Australia is that we hustle, and that's our language. And but yeah, so for me it was just to appreciate how beautiful this country is.
1: Which part of Vietnam had your mum grown up in?
0: So my mother is an hour south of Saigon, Ho Chi Minh City. The town is called My Tho, and it's on the Mekong Delta, and that's how my mother eventually escaped Vietnam back in 1983.
1: So what was the plan, Diana, once after this big epic backpacking trip up the country, you were arriving at your mum's
0: Oh,
1: hometown.
0: God.
1: What was the plan?
0: Okay, so the plan was that once I'd done the backpacking trip, that I would eventually go back to My Tho with my sister and my mum, and we'll just hang out, the three of us. But then my sister then messaged me and said, "Hey, I've got to fly back to Melbourne early. Monash University need me to come back for orientation. You need to hang out with mum." And you don't understand the dread that came through my body that I was now going to hang out with my mum for like 2 weeks. So I messaged my friends and said, "What do I do with my mum for 2 weeks? What do I do? What do I do? What do I do?" Because my mother and I didn't have language to speak to each other.
1: So after that,
0: And
1: she'd kicked you out at 18. What have things been
0: yes.
1: like since then? Had you kind of
0: Oh.
1: built repaired at all, or was it still pretty
0: Oh,
1: distant?
0: it was distant, but on repair. Like 3 weeks after I got kicked out, my mother went on her knees and begged me to come back home. And so she did a reverse, because she realized, oh no, I stuffed up. I need my daughter home now. What I did was incorrect. I need to reverse and bring her back home. And so I challenged her. I was like, "No, you kicked me out. I'm out." And so it was this tug of war of, "You belong to me. Come back home. I'll take care of you. I've got food. I'll do, this is where your family is. This is where your sisters are. Come back home." And so it was that tug of war so many years. And then my career choice, like, what are you doing with your career? Stop this nonsense. And so, that language continued until this point in My Tho where I was alone with my mum.
1: And how did you spend those 2 weeks? Like, what did your girlfriend suggest?
0: I can't remember what my girlfriend suggested, but it was the first time since my sisters were born that I got to spend alone time with my mum. And it was one of the most beautiful, dates that I've had with my mum in my life. It was the beginning of something really magical, and I really believe that that moment when I got to my grandmother's house in My Tho, and it was just me and my mum, we had to navigate ourselves with each other. But I just remembered that mum and I, we just hung out with each other so much because we didn't have anyone else. But I just remember we had gum tam dates, which is a Vietnamese rice dish. And there's this funny thing happened where I was like, I'll take your mum on the motorbike. You sit behind me." And I crashed into a pavement. And Vietnam is not loose on traffic. Like, everyone sees you do it. And so my mum was like, you get off the motorbike, I would drive. And so around Mee Tho was just this image of this very small Vietnamese woman dinking her full-size daughter around Mee Tho. So I just have these images of my mum, you know, like my mum being my mum, you know, like going on that ride. And there was this one beautiful night, I remember. It was late at night. We were packing our suitcases to go back to Australia. And my mum started to talk about that night where she had to say goodbye to my grandmother, and it was in this house. The night before she fled, she came to my grandmother's house and said, "Mum, I love you and I'll see you soon," just so that my grandmother didn't know that she was leaving and maybe she might not be able to see my mother again. My mother had never shared that with me, and I just felt like this was the place for her to share me the story in the house that she said goodbye to my grandmother. So
1: what kind of burden had that been for your mum, do you think, having to leave her own mother without her knowing, without being able to give a proper goodbye?
0: I think it's something my mother has really, really struggled, because my mother loved her mum. People say, you know, refugees, they want to come here for a better life financially. They're taking our jobs and all that, but no one wants to leave their family. And so my mother was forced to leave her mother. And all I know is that when my mother dies, she wants to be buried next to her mum. Mm. My mother would never want to leave her home country, her mother at all, if she didn't need to, but she had to. You know, one day when that does happen, we will honour that and have my grandmother and my mother back together again.
1: Did she ever get to make it back to Vietnam to see her mum, your grandma, again before she died?
0: She did. So in the late 80s, the borders did open up and my mother did go back to see my grandmother. And, you know, our house was alive, all the aunties and uncles and cousins. And, you know, there's also video footage of me dancing for my grandmother in her house as well. The camcorder was working overtime. And, you know, back in the 90s, our camcorders were massive, you know, on the shoulder camcorders. And I remember that one time my mother had to go back to Vietnam immediately because my grandmother was on her deathbed. And my grandmother waited until my auntie and my mum got home, and then she passed away. And there is video footage of my grandmother's funeral that my mother still watches, because there's certain cultures for funeral preparations and burial. And in our culture is that you have the body in the family home. And my mother, sometimes when I go over to her house, she would be playing this video of mourning, because that's the last time she saw her mother's face.
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1: Today on Conversations, my guest is the writer and performer Diana Nguyen. You and your mum then had what sounds like a really incredible moment or time together in Vietnam. She'd still not seen a show of yours all the way through. There was still this part of you, Diana, that she was not willing to come to the party on. Mm. When did that change?
0: Because I made a promise to myself that I would not hurt myself again by letting her do that, by walking out of my shows. There was a time in my acting career that I started to perform very centric Vietnamese plays. One time I ended up getting a role in Miss Saigon. It was an amateur professional musical theatre in Melbourne. And I thought, you know what, I am going to invite my mum and come and see me perform Miss Saigon, which is also problematic because, you know, not all Vietnamese are prostitutes. And that was my role. I was a prostitute and refugee in Miss Saigon. I didn't get the main role at all, which is a trend. But I do remember walking out of Alexander Theatre stage with applause, taking my bow and then standing up and seeing my mum cry. And it's the image I have that I will have for the rest of my life, because it was like finally she now saw why I did what I do, which is performing arts, and because she realised that I, because she couldn't come on stage and tell her story, but that was my job to do that and to keep her story alive. And I did a interview on SBS Vietnamese radio. I took my mum to the studio and they wanted to talk to my mum because they wanted to find out, like, do you approve of your daughter's career choices? And this was a couple of years ago, and my mother never articulated this to me, but she decided on live radio to say this, which was, I'm really proud of Diana for continuing this journey, because I know how hard it is for her, and I'm proud that she has continued to tell our story, and that if this career doesn't work out, I will always have a home for her. And I was just sitting there just gobsmacked. Just listening to her say that. I know. I was like, Mom, you could have said this in a car conversation. But it was just like, I think for the first 10 years of my life, I've been seeking my mum's approval for my career. But now I realise that I now seek my own approval and I do what I love. But it is beautiful to have your mum believe in you and always provide a home for you if it all doesn't work out.
1: You don't only perform on traditional stages, Diana. What do you do at hospitals?
0: When I was made redundant from my government job, so working with refugees, I was given a redundancy pay. And this is when I was 31, and I thought, look, I can spend it all on clothes and travel, or I can really do something for me. So I decided to go to clown school, a physical theatre school by John Bolton, who is this magical man who gives his gift of teaching the craft that he's so good at, which is clowning and physical theatre. And half of the other money I took to Edinburgh to perform. So I really invested in my career.
1: What are lessons like at clown school? What happened?
0: There's 4 months of modules, and 1 month of it is being a clown. And I'm not even kidding you. For 5 days, for a whole week, you come into class and you do clown exercises and clown games, and you try to figure out who you are as a clown. And I know people listening right now are going, oh, no, not the it clown. No, it's not the it clown with white makeup. It's beautiful physical theatre clown. Its origins are from France. And it's basically the clown sitting in with themselves and being really fully aware of the people around them and giving some joy and lightness in the heavy. And that's what we did for a whole month.
1: How did a game involving opening a door help you find your clown?
0: Yes. Well, I'm really good at failing. And there's one, a very simple exercise, which you could try at home, which is you put a red nose on and you go through a door and you stand in front of an audience and they receive you. And that's just the exercise. You walk through a door, you stand in front of the audience and they look at you. And
1: How can you fail doing that?
0: I know, but it's something shifts when you put on that red nose. Like something, people can see you're faking it, that you're playing something, but a clown needs to be vulnerable and open. And so I kept coming out of the door like, hey, I'm a clown, I'm funny. But that's not what the exercise is. It's about who are you? So I did it again and again, and John Bolton would be like, go back, go back, go back. And I felt like it just reminded me of my mum, I think, of telling me off of like I wasn't good enough maybe, to the point where now I was crying behind the door waiting to go back on for the 20th time. And I decided, you know what, I'm going to walk through this door and eat this biscuit. And when I walked through that door and eat this biscuit, I was already weeping. I was crying. And then the whole room shifted And that's when I realised, and John Bolton realised, that I'm a sad clown.
3: What people laugh. That's when they laugh.
0: Yes.
3: When you came crying with the biscuit.
0: Crying out. And who knew? That seeing me sad and not sure of who I am and just going, this is me, that would make people laugh.
3: How did you feel about being laughed at in your crying state?
0: I was confused, very confused, because, you know, you've been taught doing comedy that to make people laugh, you put a persona on, you know, you don't share everyone you, but when you put on this red nose, it shifts everything and you can't hide anymore. And if you do hide, everyone knows. And so this going to school, clown school, led me to one of my great joy jobs, which is clown doctoring for the Humour Foundation.
3: Oh, how do you bring that kind of sad clown into being a clown doctor? Well, you turn up in hospital and make everyone else feel worse. What happens, Diana?
0: Well, I think I learned there's a medium to that. So I kind of come into the hospital as a sad clown. But I think it just told me that I just needed to be open and available and not to put on a persona and just be me. And so, you know, the work that we do in the hospital, and please go and check them out. The Human Foundation, there are only 70 clown doctors in Australia. It was one of the toughest auditions I've ever done as an artist. And the honour it is to be in a room with not, you know, hundreds of people like you do at a stand-up show, but to be with a young child who's been unwell or who is possibly getting their burn bandages changed for the week. My job and the work of the clown doctoring is to distract them and shift the room from the medical help to the soul help, the joy help. And so, you know, we saw with COVID in the last couple of years, for a good year, we couldn't do work inside the hospital, and so we had to resort to Zoom. It's a real honour to be able to sit with a child on Zoom and make them laugh in any possible way and be silly and make fart sounds and poo jokes. I can't believe how children, even dads, love fart jokes, you know. And there's mum just, you know, oh, here we go again. But, you know, it's just the simplest joy that we bring into hospitals, just to shift the room, just to give them 5 minutes to break the routine that they sit with for 24 hours. And that changes everything, bodily, emotionally, and it's not just for the kids and for the families, but also for the staff as well, because they also need some joy in the work that they do.
3: How has it changed the way you think about yourself as a performer, this being a clown doctor?
0: The last couple of years I've had to think about, you know, why I became a performer, and the first probably good decade, it was for the fame and to be a star and to prove my mum that I can do this in this industry. And audience numbers change. So you could perform to 20, 10, 100, 4,000 people in the audience. But then when I think about clown doctoring and working one-on-one, I just know that it gives me the greatest joy that I can have this intimacy with someone, a connection with someone that no one needs to see. And that was very reaffirming for me as an artist, that the only person that needs to see me is this child or this family, and I don't need validation of the work that I do. And, you know, when you do stand up, you need that applause, you know, you need the reviews, you need those stars, you need to sell out. But when you're in that room or in that space, it reaffirms of why I became an artist.
3: A project you've been working on for a few years now, Diana, is called Fee and Me, about a Vietnamese-Australian girl growing up in a single mum family in Springvale. Like, where could this idea come from? So your mum actually has a role in Fee and Me, the web series,
0: yes,
3: that you created. Well, what role,
0: yes,
3: did you give her?
0: Well, I made that dream come true because when I did Miss Saigon, after she saw me Miss Saigon, she said, look, if they're looking for any actors, let me know. And so I just remembered that, and I just remembered my mum wanted an active part in my career. And so we got her a role where she owed money to the pimp in the web series, and the interaction is that she's in a fur restaurant and she sees the pimp, and then she has to do this frantic, oh my God, oh my God, oh my God, and run out of the door. And I have caught my mum watching herself on replay. Yeah, so my mum is fully supportive of my career
4: now. That she has a role.
0: That's it. And, you know, when we make Feed Me to a TV show, we can hopefully give an extra 20 seconds.
3: Diana, I have really loved hearing your story and about your mum. Thank you so much for being our guest on Conversations.
0: Oh, thanks, Sarah. Thanks for having me on.
3: I spoke with Diana Nguyen in 2022. This episode of Conversations was recorded on the lands of the Yagara and Turrbal peoples. The producer was Maggie Morris and the executive producer was Carmel Rooney. I'm Sarah Kanoski. Thanks for listening.

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3: I was about to give up, and then I remembered and I started to write 60,000 words that I'd got from the song.
1: From novels that spark the imagination
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5: Hello, I'm Larissa Berendt. Over the 10 years I've been presenting Speaking Out, I've had the opportunity to speak with wise First Nations elders from around the country. Arnie Bronwyn Penrith, Jill Pierre Jones, Uncle Badger Bates and Riverbank Frank. Join me in listening to the wit and wisdom of some of our elders. The importance and influence of grassroots community, aunts and uncles. That's coming up on Speaking Out here on Radio National after the latest ABC News.
6: ABC News. Good morning, I'm Simon Lauder. The Trump administration has secured criminal charges against former Cuban President Raul Castro. Here's North America correspondent Cayman Gock.
7: The United States has unsealed an indictment charging 94-year-old Raul Castro along with five others with murder and conspiracy to kill US citizens. The charges related to Castro's alleged role in ordering two American civilian planes be shot down in 1996 over international waters. Four people died, three of whom were American citizens. The indictment of Fidel Castro's brother comes as the Trump administration pushes for regime change in Cuba. The current Cuban president has denounced the charges, calling them political and devoid of any legal foundation. Cayman Gock, ABC News, Washington.
6: The Foreign Minister Penny Wong has condemned a video posted by Israel's far-right National Security Minister taunting detained pro-Palestinian activists. Middle East correspondent Matthew Doran reports.
8: Itamar Ben-Gvir posted the video on social media platform X as he toured a facility where the crews of the global Samud flotilla were being held days after the Israeli military launched an interception operation in international waters. Some of the activists can be seen being pushed and dragged by police, as well as kneeling on the ground with their hands zip-tied as the Israeli national anthem played over a loudspeaker. There are 11 Australians among the group, and in a statement, Penny Wong says it's shocking, unacceptable and degrading. Israel's Prime Minister Benjamin Netanyahu has also issued a rare rebuke, saying the behaviour was inconsistent with the values and norms of the State of Israel.
6: Former Labor Prime Minister and Treasurer Paul Keating is backing the government's changes to the capital gains tax discount. Here's political reporter Lexi Junawick.
9: As Treasurer, Mr. Keating introduced the capital gains tax in 1985, taxing profit from investment after inflation was stripped out. The measure was replaced in 1999 by then Liberal Treasurer Peter Costello with a 50% capital gains tax discount. In last week's budget, Treasurer Jim Chalmers announced a return to a Keating-style model for CGT. Mr. Keating says the new changes are structurally sound and the government is seeking to arrest a Howard and Costello era measure that has made housing unaffordable for a whole generation.
6: A new national survey reveals about 60% of Australian parents are experiencing psychological distress and the strain is spilling over to their children. Here's education and parenting reporter Connor Duffy.
10: The Parenting Today study surveyed more than 10,000 parents. It found nearly half are experiencing moderate psychological distress and more than 1 in 10 are reporting symptoms consistent with clinical depression or anxiety. Dr. Catherine Wade from the Parenting Research Centre says the impact is felt in family life.
11: They're less likely to do the sorts of parenting behaviours that we know children need to thrive. So they're more likely to get irritable with children.
10: Experts say the findings highlight the growing pressure on families and the urgent need for better support.
6: Returning overseas.

0: And President Donald Trump's nomination to be the next U.S. ambassador to Australia is almost certain to be approved. America's editor John Lyons reports.
1: Businessman and economics lecturer David Bratt has appeared before the Senate Foreign Relations Committee as part of his confirmation process. No serious objections were raised to the appointment, which is almost certain to be approved in coming days. Speaking to the committee, Mr. Bratt listed critical minerals, defence cooperation and partnership in the Indo-Pacific region as his three priorities. He singled out the AUKUS defence arrangement as of particular importance. John Lyons, ABC News, Washington.
0: The leaders of China and Russia have toasted their strong partnership at a state visit in Beijing. China correspondent Alison Horn reports.
2: President Putin's trip to Beijing came just days after US President Donald Trump was also in town. There was similar pageantry and spectacle for the welcome ceremonies of the two leaders, but China and Russia displayed a far deeper partnership than US-Sino relations. Vladimir Putin and Xi Jinping celebrating their country's strong bonds and signing dozens of cooperative agreements in trade, energy and tech. China's leader also taking a swipe at the US for what he calls unilateral hegemony and bullying. Alison Horn, ABC News, Beijing.
0: Rabbitohs NRL coach Wayne Bennett says the club will never walk away from their player Jai Arrow. The club's revealed that after extensive tests, Arrow's been diagnosed with motor neuron disease.
3: He will hang around here as long as he possibly can, okay, even after I'm gone. That's just the DNA of this club, and that's he'll need us, we'll need him. It's as simple as that. And so no one's walking away from anybody. We're just telling you.
0: ABC News.
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10: The importance and influence of grassroots community elders. This is Speaking Out. I'm Larissa Behrendt. One of the things I've enjoyed most about the show is bringing you the voices of our elders so you can see the wisdom that I get to see every day. So I wanted to share some of that with you as we celebrate my 10 years as presenter of Speaking Out. Arnie Bronwyn Penrith has been at the coalface of efforts to improve the lives of Aboriginal and Torres Strait Islander people for more than half a century. Arnie Bronwyn is an active member of the Redfern Aboriginal community, especially with the Mudjingal Women's Centre, and has been involved with some of the most iconic movements for change in Australian political history. She's been one of my greatest influences and still a favourite auntie. But first, Jilpia Napaljari Jones, formerly known as Marjorie Baldwin Jones, was a member of the Stolen Generations, was one of the first Aboriginal nurses at the Aboriginal Medical Service in Redfern, and she travelled Australia with Professor Fred Hollows working on his trachoma program. During this work in the Kimberley, she was reunited with her mother. Jilpia was active in the reconciliation movement, was a council member of the Australian Institute of Aboriginal and Torres Strait Islander Studies, and a director of Black Women's Action in Education, which later became the Roberta Sykes Foundation. After mentoring and supporting generations of young people, including herself, she went back to study at the Australian National University, where she earned her Bachelor of Arts. She was like a big sister to me, and her passing has left a huge hole in my heart. I miss her every day.
11: I was born in the Great Sandy Desert, Christmas Creek, the Whitefellas call that Christmas Creek, but we know it as, and my mother always knows it, as Croonall.
10: And you didn't grow up there, you grew up in Queensland. What sort of childhood did you have?
11: I was removed when I was 5 to North Queensland, and Grandma Jones was a fantastic person. She helped to grow me or rear me up, whatever you say. But I had a great childhood. But I only went out to the cattle station a few times.
10: And you were one of the first Aboriginal nurses at the medical service when it started in the 1970s. Tell us how you decided to become a nurse.
11: Oh, well, growing up in North Queensland, this is where I had my grandma's help. And we both thought, well, I should get a job where I can fulfil my life So I went to North Queensland, Cairns, and that's when I became a general nurse and a midwife.
12: You were in Redfern during the 1970s, a very exciting time when the community was heavily involved in politics, the first legal service, Aboriginal legal service being set up, and the first Aboriginal medical service. What was Redfern like at that time?
11: Well, when we started it in the medical service, it was rat infested, old building, but it's there today. We had, you know, lots of people, patients. And Gordon Briscoe was one of the older ones who helped to start it, and Charles Perkins, and a few of the oldies who helped to start. And Sally Gould was first nurse. She's from down the road, Cowra somewhere. Her husband got transferred, so I helped to take over. And it was exciting. There's lots of things to do. And as I said, it was very much a poor people's place. When there was a doctor, you know, we got Professor Hollows and a few of the doctors come around, and John Thompson come around certain times in the evening because we were poor, and of course they could only do spend their time at night helping out, but that was all right. And then we had a drug man come and sort things out. And he said to me, he said, what do you got in our shelves? I said, well, you have a look. I said, what we got, I'll order from you. But remember, I don't have money, nor does the medical service. So that little idea came every month that he'd fill our stocks, penicillin or whatever. Then some old man came in and wanted to know what we were doing. Now, the real estate business, white fellas. But anyway, he came in, looked around, and he gave me a piece of paper, and I just stuck it in my pocket because, you know, that time you're too busy. So when I opened it in the evening, I said, what? Poor old man. You never judge a book by its cover, because it was $1,000.
12: Which was a lot of money in those days.
11: It sure was. And I rang Prof and told him about it, and I said, well, he said, well, that's great, babe.
12: You ended up working with Professor Hollows on the trachoma project, which took you all around the country. What sort of work were you doing at the time?
11: Well, he needed a nursing sister, and so I've obviously filled the gap. But when I went for my interview with him, as you always do, you wear your best designer gear, whatever you got or whatever. And he said, have you ever been in a blacks camp? I said, Prof, I was born in one. So we mumbled something and then I got the job. But that's how it was.
12: But you were reunited with your mother at the time. Tell us about how that came about.
11: But I met her in Fitzroy Crossing, if I remember, at a school. And this old man came in and said, come, girl, you come and meet your mother now. He was pretty old, like they all are. And I'm now discovering it. So there was a whole crowd of people, but there was a circle. And my mother was one of them. And she said, hello, little one. She searched me, felt my skin and everything, and I thought, oh, God, don't say she's blind. But it turned out she was doing all that to give me my skin name. That's what you're born with, Neville Jara.
12: Jill Pierre, you do go back home from time to time. You drive across the country to do it, which is no small adventure, especially at your age. Why is it so important to you to go back home and spend that time on your own country?
11: Well, we went back last year, but fortunately we had his eldest daughter and her husband and a couple of grandkids who were in their 20s, and we went back home. We stayed in Fitzroy Crossing and they went on to Broome. They had never seen Broome. Fortunately, we went out to Coronel, and I remembered where I lived when I was visiting Mother a few years ago. And then we went out to the station and they had changed the, as usual, lock gates were in use. So we decided to go down to her gravesite on the same route, but that changed the locks and all that. So anyway, Jane's husband, who is an engineer, thank God for that. And he was ready to change the locks. But they apparently, the station manager, owners, whatever,

0: changed our locks, but the young man came down and let us through.
1: And you were part of a native title claim over this country that you were born on, weren't you?
0: Well, they tell me yes. And we got our native title out in the desert, as usual, the Western Desert, Great Sandy Deserts.
1: So part of what you've been working towards is the importance of developing those skills to allow people to have the option of being born on country, isn't it?
0: Yes, that's right. Yeah. I think it's important that you do have your nation or country, whatever you like to call it, added on your birth certificate. I don't have a birth certificate.
1: With issues facing the Aboriginal community now, I know you've been heavily involved with the reconciliation movement. What do you think have been the most effective ways of building those relationships?
0: Oh, I think listening to people, doesn't matter who they are, blacks, whites, but it's listening to people and asking them where they're from.
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4: Blackfellas, especially as you come out of a place called the Empress Hotel. Now, this is the days that were pre to Aboriginal organisations, so before the Aboriginal organisations. And the Empress Hotel was a place where people gathered and met. If you come down, and actually there's a play about this called The Cake Man, which was performed at Black Theatre in Redfern in 1972. And the person in that play who came to Sydney, had a big family and lived in one of the missions, Cowra, came down to find work, and of course he got arrested, chucked. Before he could even get in the door, he gets chucked into the van. This is how prevalent the stories are. They become part of the fabric of our storytelling about being arrested in Redfern and beaten. I think I'm on record in the Redfern story, a documentary about those days, in saying that there are many stories about the police throwing women into that van. You know, they never made it to the police station. It was just common. So sticking together. In those days, the police didn't have to wear badges. So it was very hard to identify them. You had the 21st Division. They're a famous corrupt, I think they're proven to be corrupt, police squad, I suppose you call them. He used to just come in there and bash, come in there and rampage through the Empress Hotel. Of course, then there were the marches, when people did stand up and march. You could be subjected again to beatings, harassment and abuse, not only by the police but by the general public. Because I'm involved in some of the women's issues, one of our very serious current issues, and I actually raised this a few years ago, and now it's become, there's something happening about it, and that's arresting when police are called out for domestic violence issue, often the woman who's called them gets arrested because she's upset. She's frustrated by the way the police talk to her, which is often very disrespectful. In fact, this is not too long ago, my family, one of my teenage granddaughters answered the door to a call for support in a domestic violence and abuse situation. They didn't take the perpetrator, and they threatened her. If she didn't calm down, they'd arrest her. So that's going to really calm you down, eh? I wasn't on the phone about 500-600 kilometres away. So it was very, very, very disturbing for me. For Mudjingal Women's Centre, we've done a bit of work with women in prison. With Thalia Anthony, Princess Thalia Anthony, she put together those paper, those interviews, which I supported her with, and we made exhibition of them, of the women's words there at Mudjingal. So around the periphery, the other thing I probably should tell you is that I'm also on New South Wales Women's Legal Service, WILS. I'm on the board, and I'm also part of their women's, Aboriginal Women's Network, First Nations Women's Network, can remember that part. And so although they don't, they do a lot of community education, and they don't appear at court with domestic violence, but they do some, often it's around children.

0: children gone, been taken away, and cases where there is, what do you call it, a whole group of people get together and take a suit. So they'll do that sort of thing. And they done a very successful one a few years ago for people who were involved in some sort of home at Birkwalgut Way. You see, I don't come from there. It's a long way apart, eh? I come from the mountains and the seas. So those are the sort of things that I've been involved in. And, of course, now where I live down Waterloo, nothing much changed there. The play, I get pulled up probably, I've been there for 10 years, I get pulled up probably every month.
1: You should run from that. Do a runner.
0: Get the car checked out. I think, why? It's just annoying. But, you know, we sit out the front and watch. It's like, I describe them like sharks. They circle till they find or cause a disruption. Someone moves too fast, they get chased. Maybe they're guilty of something. But, you know, a lot of black fellows run just because they see police. And you may or may not be aware of the case of that young man, TJ Hickey, who rode his bike and the police chased him and he stacked his bike and ended up on a bike on the fence. And that's a big case, which there's commemorations every year still in Redfern. And, you know, that's just one that that comes to mind. I've just come here today. I've taken an hour or so out from a First Nations Justice Conference on down in William Street. And just there today listening to, we talk about injustices, if you can get hold of some of those papers, because there are a lot of facts and figures there, and no one has said that it's improved so much or that it's doing a good job. And in fact, we have a big conversation about whether you want to fix it or the difference between fixing and change. And what we really need, of course, is change.
2: That's Arnie Bronwyn-Penrith, Wiradjuri woman, elder and activist based in Redfern, Sydney, known for her leadership in Aboriginal women's rights, social justice and reconciliation since the 1970s. And you also heard from my dear friend, the late Jill Pierre-Jones. This is Speaking Out. I'm Larissa Berendt.

0: Environmental and heritage protection emerged as a key issue over the past decade with the destruction of several culturally significant sites. The health of our waterways has also been a major concern for community members and elders. In early 2019, a mass fish kill in the Menindee Lakes region of far west New South Wales made national headlines. It was the final straw for traditional owner groups who for more than three decades watched the once thriving river system waste away. Uncle Badger Bates is a Barkindji elder and has had a lifelong association with the Barker-Darling Waterway. I spoke with him at the height of the issue. I love how he combines his responsibility to care for country with a creative practice. His artwork is impactful and resonates with themes of country and resilience, and I've always enjoyed his wisdom.
1: We the Barkindji people call the Barker, ourselves Barker, Weembitches. That means we are come from the Darling River, and just on that, we treat the Barker as our mother. Like, without the Barker, we are nothing, and it must stay healthy. And every tributary river that flows into it must stay healthy, because they are the river veins of our mother, the Barker. Those veins must keep healthy and make other rivers stay healthy along with them. So that's just a rough thing how we feel. And also, it's hard to try and keep the river healthy because of the irrigation and all that.
0: Uncle, could you tell us, for people who haven't seen it, what the current state of the Murray-Darling Basin is?
1: It's just shocking. It's disheartening. I'll be 72 in October, and it's the first time I ever seen the Barker in a state like it is now. And what breaks our heart most is Burunda, that's what we call the big Murray cod or Darling River cod. Yesterday we went down to Menindee and to see them take the cod from their home, and a lot of my old cousins and that was down on the river bank crying, and even the fishery followers what was taking them, they was upset and they had tears in their eyes, and it was a, and they said, look, we'll look after them and we'll make sure that they come home one day, or their babies, the little fellows, will come back. And to us, that is to take something out of a river, what the cod is really protected. And when it's spawned, you're not allowed to catch them to eat, you know, to get a feed, because we respect and we look after them. But the government people can take water and kill them and there's nothing done, and that is shocking.
0: And, Uncle, can you maybe just describe, you talk about how this river is your, like your mother. When you were younger, what kind of a relationship did you have with it?
1: With the river, it's back then, it was like a supermarket to us back in the days when I was growing up, because a lot of us, like me, I had fair skin and I was a target for Stolen Generation, but I was reared on the river and said, don't go into town, stay on this side. And that was our supermarket. We went there, we got everything, and it really looked after us. I travelled up and down the river with my grandmother, dodging the welfare and that, and go and meeting other people in different tribes, you know, and all that. And they was good, they welcomed us there. But to see the state of the river now, it's just, it can't do anything anymore. Even the little water spiders and other little things, and they vanish. And the river mussel is a big, healthy, big mussel, and it's really thick. But that's dying, and the skin is, the shell of the mussel is getting real brittle. And nobody is doing any studies on it. And in towns like Menindee now, there are little kids down there where the fish are dying, and these kids, they got a shower in the water and they're breaking out in sores and everything, but there's no concern for those kids, you know. It's just very disheartening, and our government is not listening. And now it's getting close to voting time. You'll get someone from a government come out, then the next lot will come out, then the next lot will come out, and they all saying, yes, we're going to do this. But when we ask them the question, oh, you's going to make the barker flow, they'd look into it, you know? And they just like, we just call them mirror people, you know? They're not going to give you an answer, but they would look into it. And it's just like looking in the mirror. It's just stupid how they're going on.
0: You make a really important point there, Uncle. There's been a lot of focus on what the impact of the drought's been on farmers and not really much discussion at all or attention given to its impact on the Indigenous communities that have lived in those areas for 65,000 years. Beyond just what's happening with the river, what impact are you seeing out there?
1: Really, really bad. One of the stupidest things they're saying, or sorry, is they'll come out from the cities and tell us, you know, there's a drought on. We know that we're living in a drought. Us black people are getting blacker from the sun because of the drought, and the white people are going black, and yet they got a teeth to tell us about a drought. Then they'll come along and say, oh, the Menindi Lakes, you got evaporation, this and evaporation, that. We know that, but they're not telling us that evaporation does make rain, you know? And they're not listening to their scientists. They just come out, they want to do more work on the Menindee Lakes, and we say, no, leave it alone, because there is a native title over it. And we want to make sure that the barker have water in it before they do anything else and make more infrastructures, which is going to take more water away. And, yeah, but what they do is they'll get a map and look at a piece of paper and put a couple of marks and say, yes, we can do this, yes, we can do that. Well, from now on, us Barkindji people and our other people around us, like Aboriginal people, we got to say in how our country should be managed. But then they will come up with a plan and say, this is what we're going to do. And then we don't see them again. We say, no, we want this and we want that, and we don't see them again. The thing with the barker is they got this thing what they buy in this water back and they sending some down, they're calling it environmental water. To me, that is shut up water. Now you see it, now you don't. But, you know, we got our native title back in 2015. Then in that 2015 and just before that, they started taking water out of the barker. So what we really need, us Aboriginal people, and we are entitled to it, and I'm saying all Aboriginal people got to be entitled to cultural water. All Aboriginal people, not just us Barkindji people. So if we have the shut up water coming down, then we get our cultural water coming down. We can store our cultural water at the Menindee Lakes and try and solve some of the problem, what's going on, and that stuff will be stored there in a wetland managed by us. Then if someone needs some water, we got it to help go down. If it worked that way, we'd have the environmental water going through, there'd be water stored for South Australia to flush the mouth of the Murray out, and there will be the Barker cultural water, what we will manage. If we do that, the river, and like I talked about before, the river is our mother, if we can get this done, then the veins of the river will stay wet and they will start pumping a healthy environment for us. That's the only way we can make it work.
0: You lay out a very clear, thoughtful plan that understands the environment very deeply, and yet you also make the reflection that governments aren't listening to Aboriginal people. What would you like to say to the governments?
1: What I'd like to say to the government, give us our cultural water. We are entitled to compensation of what they done with Tandao and all that. If we got that compensation, some of that could be that water, water back in the Barker, then that way Aboriginal people will be healthy again. Our crime rate around towns like Menindee, Wilcannia, Bourke, Walgett, right up there, soon as the water go out of the river, the crime rate go up. Soon as it's back in, the crime rate go down. I had some of the sisters from up that way the other day, from around the Walgett area, sitting down with the interview, and she was crying. I sat here in Broken and I cried with her because I could feel her frustrations. if the people, if the government people, they got to listen to Aboriginal people and other people what live along the Barker, because we all got our culture, our heritage in different sense, but sometimes it mixes up. If we can get that Barker flowing, everyone will be healthy. And the next thing I'd like to say, Western New South Wales, from Bourke right down to Wentworth, that's our country, that's Barkindy country. And in that part of that country, and that part was developed from the sheep and the bullocks back, not from cotton. And I don't mind people growing fruit and, you know, and trying to make a living like that. We can eat fruit. We can't eat cotton. And the cotton people, they doing what the government is letting them do. And when I say that, I mean the government is not making them have proper meters on their pump. They are just letting them have open slither because there's a lot of money in that cotton for them. Where us people what live from Bourke down was there depending on just a bit of fruit around Menindi and that, and down past Menindi, they don't care about us. They don't care what colour you are. All they care about is our votes. When it's voting time, they will all come out and they will tell us this and tell us that. Then after that, we don't see them again.
0: Uncle, you talk about the huge strain this has on elders who have the cultural responsibility for the river and the land and the transmission of culture. And you've also spoken about its impact on young people from the impact of being in the water and getting sores or rashes and also the correlation with the crime rates. It's obviously having a big impact on the communities. How are the elders keeping people strong?
1: It's really hard. Some of our elders, and I see them, you know, black and white, they just give up and they just pass away. Our young people, they're committing suicide. And even at a town like Broken Hill, it's 100 Ks from Menindi. Here, you see them walking around here and they make you sorry. They're like zombies. They're on drugs and all that because there's nothing for them to do. And it's 100 Ks away from the Barker. Then what the government done last year, to top it off and say how stupid it was, we got a pipeline from Menindi to Broken Hill, which is 100 Ks of the crow flies. So what they're doing now, our smart government, they let the water flow past the Menindi, down the Barker, flow past Menindi, go down to Wentworth, which is 300 Ks away from Broken Hill. Then they put a pipeline in for about $50 million or something, and it's supposed to supply Broken Hill, Broken Hill, and they're pumping it from the Murray. How can us Barkindy people, other people, practice our do our cultural practices in a pipe? We can't, and that's what we keep telling them. And since that pipeline in here, people are just getting worse on drugs and that, and I don't blame them. You know, they make us sorry because they got nowhere to go. And to prove the point then that this pipeline's not going to work, it don't get started until April this year. And now our water supply in Menindi is just about run out. And so it proved that they are not going to let the Barker flow. They're going to pump the Murray dry, and in about 12 or 18 months, they're going to kill the Murray. It will happen.
0: In all of that, Uncle, you've been a great advocate for the Barkindji people and Aboriginal people. Generally, how do you stay strong?
1: It's just that when I see the young kids, sorry, I'm just about ready to cry, but when I see the young kids and walk up and say, how you going, and thank you, that makes me stronger, okay? And I'm sorry for breaking up about that, but it's the kids and the old people. And they just make me strong with us. I've got to keep on doing it.
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4: Well, I came from an Aboriginal family, in that I mean that I had a father and a mother, I think that had a real positive influence. I had a father too who, although he didn't have any real qualifications to speak of, and mission education, he was a working man, and rain, hail or shine, he went to work. So the reality I grew up in was having a father who went to work, yeah.
0: And you've dedicated your life really to working with mob, and I'm thinking particularly of the work you do with young people. Why has it been so important for you to be working with them, particularly ones who might get into trouble otherwise?
4: It's simple, really. They're our people, and I can understand in a lot of ways where the young people of today are coming from and how they feel marginalised in so many ways and prejudged and, you know, kind of like outside people. And also through the influence of my own father, I just learned to appreciate that, you know, when I look at somebody in Black Australia, there go I, you know, but for the grace of God.
0: Mm. You take young people out onto country, and I was just wondering if you could talk to us about what kind of impact that has on them when they're out there, what sort of change and transformation you see in them.
4: Well, yeah, there are places on country to take people here, and there are people that do that kind of stuff. In my experience, I'll take people out on country, and this Aboriginality is a shared thing, so maybe I'll take a group of kids to somebody like Uncle Ralph Naden out at Ballador, and you know, you might take them from the school or something, the busload, and the effect on the children is amazing, mind-boggling, really. You know, like, you got a 20, 30-minute bus trip to get to where you're going to, and then you know, suddenly you meet this Aboriginal man or the kids do who, you know, talks to them about stuff they really have no inkling of. A lot of the kids, that's when their light bulb moments occur, you know, when the lights come on and, you know, things start to happen. And what I've also noticed is that whenever we've done this with young people, taking them on country or giving them anything, even vaguely to do with their own culture, afterwards we have not had to really worry about behavioural issues at all. You know, it's had a positive effect on the way our young people conduct themselves. To me, I don't know, I think that they find some kind

0: affirmation in, I guess it's to do with feeling a sense of belonging and knowing your place and where you fit in it. And, you know, for many, it may be the first time they've felt like that.
1: The other very important work that you do is also in the prisons. Tell us a bit about that.
0: Yeah, well, again, and there's many people that work in prisons and various corrective institutions, and, you know, I take my hat off to every single one of them. You know, there are people there, you know, people that put in much, much into the lives of our incarcerated peoples. Again, while I know of and deal with people in prison on a regular basis, I work more with people in the transitional period. I think that there's a big obsession in this country with punishment, but there's very little in the way of post-release programs. You know, I think that the prison system of this country, in dealing with our people, that is Indigenous Australians, you know, it's, as far as I can see, all the way along the line, there's a denial of human rights. And when they're released, often people are released when they're basically homeless, you know. And what happens there is that in order to gain release from the prison system, you know, even if you get bail, you've got to supply an address. Now, you know, the brother, the uncle or whatever inside there might have an auntie, might have a cousin, might have a friend, just might have a name and an address, and they supply that to get out of jail or whatever. And, you know, they may have stayed there a few nights, may dosh down on the couch, but in reality they're technically homeless, you know, and this leads to recidivism. You know, I see guys come out of jail, walk around for 2 weeks, looking good and, you know, having put on a little bit of weight in jail and got a bit of colour into themselves and all this. And I also see the shoulders slump, and it usually takes 2 to 3 weeks because they're released into the same thing and the same cycle of poverty, depression, unemployment and harassment, constant harassment from law enforcement agencies. But I feel it permeates every aspect of society. Aboriginal society is the levels of trauma in our community. Aboriginal people have all, to some degree or another, experienced trauma. And a lot of this trauma, we go from one disaster to the next. We'll put it in the back of our minds and we'll try and soldier on, you know. And I know a lot of people like that. And I see that as being a direct correlation between, you know, the alcohol, drug abuse and the high levels of incarceration. And I think in that if in all their punishment and stuff, if that was factored into it, where they gave people, our people, a chance to look back and to look over their lives and say, this is what happened to me, and to possibly get some help about where things have gone awry or gone a bit wrong, or be able to explain their side of things, yeah, I think that'd be a good outcome.
1: When you're working with people doing this transition and watching them through these different phases, we spoke earlier about how the connection to country for young people and their culture is really important. Do you see the same dynamic happen if the people coming through the system and, you know, trying to transition out, does culture play a big role for them?
0: Oh, absolutely, absolutely. Many of these people have little or no idea of their culture, you know, to start with. By that I mean, I know of a lot of Indigenous men who never picked up a paintbrush before they went to jail, but can paint them, you know, create the most amazing Indigenous artworks. And for mine, they have inadvertently discovered something of themselves and their own people whilst in jail. So there's no doubt in the fact that if you can

0: come on, people with their culture, their songs, their dances, you know, their story, then you're some chance of success. But, you know, I'm optimistic too. I think that, you know, if there was more consultation with Indigenous people across the board, you know, not just talking to select Aboriginal people or people who will give you the answer you want, but across the board, then, you know, there'll be a greater awareness of Aboriginal people, Indigenous people, Indigenous perspective, and hopefully in all that, there'll be some way, you know, people will devise some way of dealing with us better.
1: Uncle, I want to just pick up on something you said about being optimistic. And I was just wondering, in all the years you've lived and worked in the community, what have been some of the positive changes when you look back where we were really behind? What are the things you think we've improved on?
0: Well, the changes, we've lived through so many, you know, and we have things like the ASAG, which has improved the level of understanding in schools, even if you're only a consultative body. That in turn has led to, for mine, a fresh look at how you educate Indigenous people. And the more that Indigenous people too have become qualified, the more that it raises the bar for other Indigenous people. You know, we got a friendly, competitive spirit about us too. And if you do something that is a good thing, then it only means that the next person come along behind you, or the kids come along behind in their minds, they can do that. So, yeah, I think some of the biggest changes are the advances that have been made in education. I don't know. I feel that there have been advances made across the board, you know, in all sorts of areas. I think, too, in saying that, you know, education isn't the be-all and end-all. It's only a part of it. And whilst a lot of our people have become educated in the white man's way, there is very little, as I can say, that the white man has done or continues to do to become educated in our ways. And, you know, if we'd ever achieve some understanding, then, you know, the white man, the universities, the people who are, you know, supposedly smart have got to recognise the knowledge in all its forms is knowledge, you know. We're not subhuman, you know. One time, I can remember a time when all we had were Aboriginal boxers or footballers, you know. I can remember sitting around a black and white television set in Bourke late in the night and, you know, cheering on a Wiradjuri princess as she danced around centre court there at Wimbledon in Ewan Gurlagong all those years ago, you know. And so much has changed, you know. Like, I think she's still the world number one, but look at Ash Barty there, you know, and I don't know, Ash, all 3 foot of her, she can take on the world, and she's shown that, you know. And Aboriginal people love country music. Well, you know, how good's Troy Cassidaly, you know? So what I'm saying is that it's been my experience, Esther, that on any occasion when Aboriginal people are given half a chance, you know, with a liberal plan, well, we can show that we can not only succeed, but we can excel in what we do. We can, you know, we can set standards too. You know, I just live in the hope that Aboriginal people themselves, my people, and especially the young people, will believe that.
1: Uncle Frank, one thing you've always been very strong about is calling out racism. And I was wondering what your advice is in terms of how we should be dealing with racism.
0: Well, I can only speak from a personal viewpoint there, Larissa, and, you know, I don't know what this is worth, but it's how I live my life and it works for me. I find that every day of my life I am confronted by racism. I have little or no control over any of that, really. What I've found is the only racism that I can control is my own. In response to the racist attitudes, which in many parts of Australia still exist, I say to the people who believe in that kind of stuff, this is not 1950. You know, there's a different way of thinking. And, yeah, the dinosaurs, they died out too. I don't think that you can legislate against racism, you know. I don't believe in thought police. I think that it's a thing that, you know, it requires a conscious effort on all our parts, I think, to not be racist, you know, because it's an easy place to go to. I work in Black Australia at the grassroots level. If there's one message I can get through to the young people, then it's this. People, don't ever, please, please, please, young black people of Australia, don't ever labour under the misconception that racism is a white thing. Racism, as Andrew Denton says, isn't that when you hate the human race? Racism is when you judge somebody on the basis of their race, their skin colour, or how they look. That's racism. I just found that the only racism that I can control is mine. But what I find too in that is that when I choose to live that way, it has a remarkable effect on the people around me, and especially the young non-Indigenous people. And that tells me that the offspring of the coloniser, the offspring of the invader, these people, they see us in a different light. They know the history and they wonder, they are not responsible for it, not directly responsible, and should not be made to feel guilty about it. So, yeah, I just say that there are possibilities within this, I believe, in Sid, I am, you are, we are. And I can say all those things and be Australian, and I will always be a Wurundjeri Gamilaroi man, you know?
1: Uncle, this is a time when a lot of people are feeling fearful because of all the changes that are happening and a virus that people don't know what to do about. And I was just wondering what your words of advice and wisdom are for people during this time.
0: Well, I heard the messaging that ScoMo was trying to put out. I laughed when I heard the messages about social distancing or something. I think I've heard, black fellas have had a lifetime of that, you know, we've always been marginalised. But, you know, and as far as all this stuff about lineups outside to see the Centrelink office and, you know, the new poor and all that, yeah, well, Aboriginal people, as I see it, we're prepared for it in an economic sense. It's going to be a lot harder, for sure, but we'll get through. We are people who, I like to believe anyway, but we hold other values. Life for Aboriginal people is not an economic statement, not really. I think that in that regard we'll get through. On the other hand, when I look at the statistics and I look at our place in this society, my heart is, filled with fear, really, and dread at what might be, you know, because I know that Aboriginal people are so vulnerable in all this. You know, any Aboriginal man who's over the age of 50, if he smokes or has smoked in his life, you know, is some chance. Any Aboriginal person who's a diabetic, they're at risk, you know. How many diabetics, you know? Any Aboriginal person that's, got morbid obesity or some chronic illness, you know, and right across Australia, in communities everywhere, we have people with the worst health statistics in this country, you know. So what we need, I don't believe, will come from the government, you know. It's very nice of the government to close the borders to the territory now, you know, when, it might affect the port at Darwin and all the rest. But, it's the same mob really that gave us the intervention. So, you know, really, the solutions won't come from government. They will come from the people.
1: That's Uncle Frank Doolan, better known as Riverbank Frank, a writer, poet and philosopher. He is an icon in the Dubbo community and has spent his life working on bettering the lives of other Aboriginal people. I really admire the work Uncle Frank has done with young people and First Nations prisoners, and I really love getting a text from him when he's listened to and enjoyed the show. You also heard from Uncle Badger Bates,

0: Bremer. I'm Larissa Berendt, and this is Speaking Out.
1: How reliable is your memory of a crime scene? And can those memories be manipulated?
2: Connected to wrongful convictions?
3: How a memory works can be damaging for a justice system and for the integrity of a justice system.
1: This is Sana Qadar from All in the Mind. 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
8: Good morning, Jonathan Beale with ABC News. The WA Prison Officers Union has expressed concerns that the closure of dozens of regional courthouses will worsen conditions in already overcrowded prisons. More than 20 courts in regional and remote WA will be suspended for 3 months from June due to a lack of police security. The union's acting secretary, Bevan Hanlon, says delays to court hearings, such as bail applications, will keep more people in jail.
9: We already have an overcrowding problem in every regional prison. And closing regional courthouses for 3 months is going to slow everything down and create more of a logjam.
8: A Department of Justice spokesperson says the courts are working to minimise delays and will continue to prioritise matters involving accused people in custody. The first double-strength mouse bay to be manufactured under a new emergency permit is on its way to farms in WA's wheat belt amid a mouse plague in the region. The Australian Pesticides and Veterinary Medicines Authority issued a permit on Monday that allows the manufacture and use of double-strength zinc phosphide baits under strict conditions. Cameron Beck from agricultural product manufacturer and supplier For Farmers says it's been difficult to keep up with demand for the stronger baits.
10: There is a high demand because, as you know, there's a high pressure of mice out there. So we've been getting plenty of phone calls from farmers and emails. All those farmers are learning what they need to do for the training modules and the certificates and all those sort of things.
8: A woman says she and her two young children were lucky to escape injury after their vehicle was hit by debris from a collision between a truck and a train at a Perth level crossing. The train struck the trailer of a truck at Guildford, sending part of an axle and wheels onto the family's SUV yesterday afternoon. At least six people were treated for injuries as a result of the collision. None of the injuries were life-threatening. Emma Robson says she had a lucky escape.
11: Just a truck went straight through the train, the boom gates down at the train crossing, and the train's just collected his trailer and the wheels have come flying through the air and smashed into our car, and it's been a bit wild, actually.
8: Australia is experiencing its largest recorded diphtheria outbreak. About 220 cases have been detected across several states and territories. Most infections have been recorded in the Northern Territory and Western Australia. Authorities are investigating a possible diphtheria-related death in the territory. The chair of biostatistics at Adelaide University, Adrian Esterman, is urging Australians to check whether they've had a booster vaccine in the past decade.
12: Check to see if you've had a diphtheria booster in the last 10 years. If you haven't, go see a GP and get one. But, I mean, it's not particularly important because of this current outbreak, because 98% of all cases at the moment are in very remote or remote areas, Indigenous areas.
8: The Foreign Minister, Penny Wong, has condemned a video posted by Israel's far-right National Security Minister in which he taunts detained pro-Palestinian activists. Middle East correspondent Matthew Doran has the details.
13: Itamar Ben-Gavir posted the video on social media platform X as he toured a facility where the crews of the Global Samud Flotilla were being held days after the Israeli military launched an interception operation in international waters. Some of the activists can be seen being pushed and dragged by police, as well as kneeling on the ground with their hands zip-tied as the Israeli national anthem played over a loudspeaker. There are 11

0: Australians among the group, and in a statement, Penny Wong says it's shocking, unacceptable and degrading. Israel's Prime Minister Benjamin Netanyahu has also issued a rare rebuke, saying the behaviour was inconsistent with the values and norms of the State of Israel.
1: Sport. Australian all-rounder Cameron Green has pulled off a running catch from mid-wicket to dismiss

0: Bowling helped restrict the Indians to 147 off their 20 overs. Kolkata reached the target with 7 balls to spare. The three-time champions are now battling for the final playoff spot. Green's Riders face the Delhi Capitals in their final league game at the weekend. Western Australia's weather, showers and patchy rain today over the western and northern Kimberley, Pilbara, northern and central interior and northeast Gascoyne. For Perth, partly cloudy today with a high chance of showers most likely in the afternoon and evening, with a chance of a thunderstorm this afternoon, a top of 23 degrees, currently 10.4. ABC News, it's 5 past 5.
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3: On Australia-wide today, Prime Minister Anthony Albanese flies to Alice Springs to speak to the grieving family of Kumanjai Little Baby.
4: And it was mainly an opportunity just to say to the family, though, that the nation stands with them. They are not alone. Kumanjai Little Baby is known throughout our nation and indeed throughout the world.
3: We also hear firsthand from former Northern Territory child protection workers on the show.
5: It's very difficult as an Aboriginal worker in these systems. We are usually few and far between and often not always brought to the table when it comes with decision making or supporting best decision making.
3: And we stay in Alice Springs because bush kids from Central Australia have come together to learn how to handle their potty calves back on the station.
6: I might learn how to groom them properly and clip them properly and blow dry them properly.
3: I'm Sinead Mangan and this is Australia Wide on Radio National. It's been 3 weeks since the body of a 5-year-old girl was found south of Alice Springs in the Northern Territory. The Prime Minister was in Alice Springs today, meeting with the family of Kumanjai Little Baby, as she's now been called at the request of the family. The abduction and alleged murder of Kumanjai Little Baby saw an outpouring of national grief. Community unrest and political uproar and vigils were held all across the country. But it's the child protection system that has found itself under intense scrutiny. 3 workers were immediately stood down and the Territory Government has moved to rush new laws through Parliament. Former child

0: And I figured the only way to help the system was to join the systems.
1: The Warramungu, Luritja and Yarrawoo woman has now worked in child protection in both Western Australia and the Northern Territory for more than a decade. She's worked in a range of roles, from investigations, supporting children in care, and as a senior team leader, supporting caseworkers and providing cultural safety. While no longer with the department, she still works in the sector and continues to be a kinship carer.
0: With family, so I wanted to support and help keep more kids out of care.
1: But Peter Lee believes the Territory Government's new child protection laws, tabled last week in response to the alleged murder of five-year-old Kumanjai little baby, will only create more harm for Aboriginal kids in a system she says is broken.
0: I am aware that they were, you know, they'd sounded these laws out a bit before the recent tragedy at Alzheimer's with Kumanjai little baby. So I know that that's been something they've been pushing, and so I really feel like they've politicised that moment.
1: The sweeping changes would water down the Aboriginal child placement principle and make it easier for Aboriginal children to be placed permanently with non-Indigenous carers or in group homes. Peter Lee says the amendments will only perpetuate stereotypes against Aboriginal people.
0: Well, it almost suggests that Aboriginal people can't be safe carers. It is a principle that's universally recognised across Australia and through the United Nations, and the NT once again wants to separate themselves from everyone else and do something that's just more harmful and shows they have not learned anything from every inquiry ever done about Aboriginal people.
1: Peak Indigenous groups across the Northern Territory say they're alarmed by the proposed laws, which they had no input into, despite Aboriginal children making up roughly 90% of children taken into care. There's a collective concern that the changes may see a reduction in kinship placement. Territory Minister for Child Protection Robin Carl rejects this.
2: My response is the only thing that matters is the safety of the child. And if it's not possible to find somebody that can be placed, the child can be placed with, that is either their family or part of their kinship group, safely, and I absolutely emphasise that, safely, securely and with stability, then you need to actually focus on what's best for the child, and that is all of those things. And sometimes it won't be kin or family, but that doesn't mean that they don't stay connected.
1: Another former senior child protection worker in Alice Springs, who's requested to remain anonymous, says the decision to stand down three child protection workers immediately after Kumanjai little baby's body was found was a knee-jerk reaction.
3: The three that were supposedly stood down from their positions are all excellent and very dedicated workers. I would say highly skilled and highly committed. You don't kind of get into child protection because it's an easy job or because for any reason like money or accolades or things like that certainly doesn't exist. It's really about the safety of children.
1: Sarah, not her real name, has asked to remain anonymous because she's concerned about the professional and personal repercussions that can come from speaking out in a small town. She says the pressure on child protection workers is enormous.
3: Typically, I guess in investigations, the investigation team hold a lot of cases, the most. So, I mean, they could be 60 cases at a time that someone was trying to look into and prioritise and respond to.
1: She shares Peter Lee's concerns about proposed changes to the Territory's child protection laws.
3: I think that there are a lot of complexities to the situation. And when you know there are rash decisions made without consultation, we often then find that then there's problems later down the track because it hasn't had, you know, all of the right minds looking at what could go wrong or what the repercussions might be.
1: For Peter Lee, a lack of Aboriginal consultation is a long-standing problem.
0: It's very difficult as an Aboriginal worker in these systems. We are usually few and far between and often not always brought to the table when it comes with decision-making or supporting best decision-making. We work very closely, do a lot of cultural brokerage, the intelligence that local people bring with opportunities and potential carers and supporting families through a really hard process.
1: Minister Carl also announced a review into the events around the alleged murder of the five-year-old, in addition to the legislative changes. She's publicly said that there's a reluctance to remove children from dangerous situations over a fear of another stolen generation.
2: I have made it clear on multiple occasions that I will not be a minister who abandons yet

0: another generation of territory kids.
1: Peter Lee says there isn't a fear of creating another stolen generation.
2: And to turn around something so important and something that still impacts the Aboriginal community, it's disrespectful and it's untrue. And I don't think people in senior roles in the government should be saying stuff that's untrue.
1: She says change in child protection is needed, but it's about supporting families better.
2: They have a really great framework and signs of safety that is very adaptable to the Aboriginal way. It's really inclusive of family mapping and strengths within families, and I don't feel like the department was utilising the new framework very well, and it was poor practice.
1: Both Peter Lee and Sarah say there needs to be a wider look at issues beyond child protection. Here's Sarah again.
3: Child protection.

0: action is only one part of a far larger network of departments and organisations that all intersect with the complex realities facing Aboriginal people in Central Australia. Housing, corrections, domestic and family violence, education, employment, health and community services all bleed into the complexity of these situations and the lives of the families and the children we work with. Standing down three workers changes nothing if the underlying systems remain the same, and everyone points fingers at individuals who have no power to change the systems they work in.
1: Stakeholders were given 1 week to make a submission regarding the new laws. That ends this Friday, and the government has announced its review will be headed up by retired New South Wales Police Commissioner Karen Webb and longtime NT public servant Greg Shanahan.
2: Well, I would suggest whoever does end up investigating or researching more what the issues are, is they really need to touch base with the Aboriginal staff who've worked there and really talk to the families who've been impacted and young people in care, and really look at the statistics.
1: In a response from Robin Carl's office, the Child Protection Minister said that the proposed amendments would absolutely not remove the Aboriginal Child Placement Principle. Instead, it would be part of a universal principle, ensuring decisions are made in the best interests of every child, regardless of background.
3: Alex Barwick reporting. In a statement to the ABC, Karen Broadfoot, the Deputy Chief Executive at the Department of Children and Families, said an internal practice review and an independent review had started. Back in Alice Springs today, the Prime Minister, Anthony Albanese, was asked for his opinion about the Northern Territory government's response to the tragic death of the five-year-old girl. This is what he had to say.
4: Look, we'll work with them. We want to see, though, outcomes which are appropriate. We do think that everything possible should be done, of course, to keep children safe. That's the number one priority because tragedies such as Kumanjai, little baby, should never occur.
3: Prime Minister Anthony Albanese, and you can hear that drone going overhead as he's speaking. The PM was also asked about practical things that could be done about housing in the Territory.
4: All governments need to do much better. And my government has acknowledged that that's the case. When it comes to housing, we are building more remote housing. When it comes to the issues that were raised with me about Yuendumu and about other communities and as well the town camps, clearly the Northern Territory Government have had responsibility since 2012 for the town camps. Clearly there's a need to do better, to make sure that the living conditions are improved.
3: The Prime Minister, Anthony Albanese, speaking from Alice Springs.
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3: Just like human fingerprints, whales can be uniquely identified by the two flat lobes that make up their tail. They're known as flukes, which is a fitting word to use because researchers have discovered something about humpback whales using a citizen science database, which they weren't expecting to find, as Nikki Sabello reports.
6: From Queensland to South America, researchers have documented two whales that have made a record-breaking 15,000-kilometre journey.
7: It wasn't something that we set out to find. It was sort of a happy accident, really.
6: Griffith University PhD candidate Stephanie Stack has been painstakingly sifting through 20,000 photographs looking for images of humpback whale tails. The photos have been uploaded onto a citizen science platform, Happy Whale, where researchers can look at pigment patterns, shape, scarring or unique marks to identify individual whales.
7: These whales are migratory animals. It's completely normal for them to travel long distances, but the scale of these movements is what's astounding, really, to us as researchers. Anyone who takes a photograph of a whale tail anywhere in the world can upload their photograph to this global platform, and many researchers are also contributing their catalogs as well. And so they can all become compared to one another. The populations of whales that live in Eastern Australia and in Brazil have always been considered to be separate populations. And now with this new study, we have evidence of two, not one, but two individual whales that were photographed in both countries. You know,

0: historically with whaling, these populations got down to such small numbers that it's a good thing for their gene flow to have whales moving from one population to another. It's a positive thing to help the genetic diversity as they recover and grow. And it also is part of their cultural transmission.
1: One whale was photographed in Harvey Bay on the Fraser Coast in 2013 before turning up off the coast of Sao Paulo, Brazil in 2019, a straight line ocean distance of 14,200 kilometres. A second whale was first photographed in 2003 at the Abralos Bank, Brazil's main humpback whale nursery off the coast of Bahia, among a large boisterous group of nine adults. In September 2025, 22 years later, it was spotted alone in Harvey Bay, 15,100 kilometres away, and the longest distance ever documented between sightings of an individual whale.
0: And with this new, you know, methodology of global collaboration, we're uncovering so many new things about whales that we didn't know before.
1: Marine biologist at the Oceana Project, Dr. Wally Franklin, says the research shows the remarkable migratory capabilities of humpback whales.
2: They are an extraordinary migratory species. And whilst, you know, that in the main, they stick to their essential migratory pathways, in our case, between Eastern Australia and the Antarctic feeding ground, these rarities of sightings with other distant populations, and in the case of the current study with the east coast of Brazil, is quite an extraordinary finding.
1: Dr. Franklin says citizen science contributions are a bonanza for the humpback scientific community.
2: What the paper illustrates is the opportunity that we scientists are obtaining from getting access to photographic data being submitted to these citizen science platforms in particular.
1: And while the start and endpoints have been recorded, researcher Stephanie Stack says they don't know the route they took or what happened to the whales since.
0: It's a complete mystery to us, and I think that's wonderful in its own way, and then we still have quite a lot to uncover about humpback whales.
3: Such an incredible sound. Stephanie Stack ending that story there from Nikki Cerbello. Across Australia, the number of natural burial grounds has doubled since 2020. Natural burials are where bodies are buried in biodegradable containers or shrouds compared to traditional graveyards and placed under trees instead of headstones. On the New South Wales South Coast, a standalone 100% natural burial ground has opened 10 years after it was first dreamed up, and it's giving locals a simpler and greener way of honouring their loved ones' last wishes. Toby Hemmings has the story.
4: Christina Giusti feels at peace when she visits her son Adam's grave on the New South Wales far south coast.
5: He loved, from a young boy, loved being out in the bush, in the country.
4: When Adam died in January, Christina remembers when she first came out to the natural burial ground at Wallawani Way in Badulla to select where he would be buried.
5: And I just laid there and I kept thinking, this is where you're going to be, and it's okay. You've got this magnificent outlook. There's cows that often graze in the pastures just there. And I just thought it was the perfect spot. It really suited him.
4: Wallawani Way is 18 hectares of disused cattle paddock that has been turned into an all-natural burial ground with a focus on conservation. It's one of only two standalone natural burial grounds in the country. There are no headstones marking sites, but instead, a native tree is chosen and planted on top of the grave. Founder Fiona McQuigg spent nearly 10 years getting the necessary public health and local council approvals.

0: whole thing is a natural burial ground. So that means that when people are buried, they're buried in natural fibres, for example, a sheet from home, which could be a shroud, or a casket that's made from wicker or cardboard, and there's no embalming of the body. A natural burial is only one person per plot. And if people want to be together, we just have them side by side.
1: Not-for-profit The Natural Death Advocacy Network estimates that nationwide, the number of natural burial grounds has doubled since 2020 to over 30. Since officially opening in December, Wallawani Way has had 6 burials, with over 90 plots already sold. Fiona McQueig says funerals can be done however loved ones want.
0: There's the option of people being able to put in a little bit of mulch, a little bit of topsoil, native flowers as they choose. So it's all about participation, and that makes people feel really good about that event because they're part of that beautiful ritual.
1: She says the simple shallow graves appeal to people who want an environmentally conscious farewell.
0: They're wanting to do a really good lasting act as their last decision. They're not wanting to do another polluting act, and they're feeling really good about going somewhere beautiful that's going to actually improve the environment.
2: A lot of cemeteries now, a lot of places around Australia are looking at installing or putting in a natural burial area inside other existing cemeteries.
1: Ben Kelly is the CEO of the Australian Cemeteries and Crematoria Association.
2: The advantage of a natural burial is you can use areas that are traditionally not sort of more suitable for standard cemeteries or for housing. You can sort of keep those forested areas.
1: He says while there's generally greater interest in greener methods of body disposal, natural burials remain a niche choice, in part due to death avoidance.
2: So we can sort of increase people's awareness of sort of their options and get them thinking about death and what they want to do, it will stay on that low side. We often hear people saying, oh, I wish I'd done this differently. I wish I'd gone and organised a natural burial for my father because he would have really liked that. But in the moment, you know, you're grieving, you only have a couple of days to sort something out and you just go with what's available most times.
1: Back at Wallawani Way, Christina's glad that she was able to honour her son's end-of-life wishes.
3: He just loved the fact that we could plant a tree on his grave and his remains would go to feed this tree.
4: When the time came, would you like to be out here as well?
3: Absolutely. I'm going to get the spot right next to him. If I can.
5: Christina Giosti ending that report from Toby Hemmings.
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5: Pastoral families from across Central Australia braved wet weather and muddy roads to travel to the Alice Springs Showgrounds for a cattle handling workshop tailored to the kids. Charles Geary went to check it out and caught up with a couple of the participants.
7: Hello, I'm Henry Vickers and I am from Delmore Down Station. I am 10 years old.
8: Hello, I'm Lucy Munster and I'm from Yamba Station and I'm 10 years old. Well, I've got alongside me a potty calf and we're like learning how to like use everything and how to do everything properly with potty calves.
7: Well, we've been using how to use the brushes properly and the show cane, what they're used for and like how you use them properly on a calf.
9: How have you found, Lucy, handling some of the cattle here today? The calves have been pretty well behaved, haven't they?
8: Yeah, they've been really good.
9: Do you have many calves back at home?
8: Yeah, we have, like, for potty calves, we don't look after any because they're pretty good, but for our heifer show, I have 3.
9: When you go back home to Yamba Station, what are you going to do when you get back with the potty calves? What are some of the things you might try and take from today?
8: I might, like, learn how to, like, groom them properly and, like, clip them properly and blow dry them properly and all of the stuff that I learnt today with the show cane and the brushes and the blow dryer.
9: Henry, I know you've got a lot of your friends here as well today. Do you think a lot of your friends have enjoyed what you've done here today as well?
7: Yeah, because it looks like they've been having a lot of fun, like playing around with their calves and having a go to see if they can train them properly and get them ready for the Alice Springs show.
9: Does it make it a little bit easier to be able to learn and do it alongside your friends as well?
7: Yeah, because then you get to communicate and see who has had problems or what problems they've had with training their calves.
9: That was Henry Vickers and Lucy Munster there. Sarah Truen is an agriculture teacher from South Australia who helped lead the sessions on the weekend.

0: Sports washing is when political leaders use sports to deflect attention from chronic social problems at home, to deflect attention from human rights woes at home, and to look important on the world stage, to look legitimate, while setting up opportunities for political gain and also sometimes for economic gain. And the term has often been wielded against places like Qatar, the two previous World Cup hosts, and rightly so. I mean, they did use the event for that purpose. But there's been hesitation for some reason to apply it to places like the United States or Australia. I think that that is a bit ethnocentric, and I think it absolutely applies here. What is President Trump trying to deflect attention from? Well, his ever-plummeting approval ratings, the Epstein files, the how terrible the war in Iran is going, etc. And you're right, Gianni Infantino has been enabler number one when it comes to President Trump's sports washing. He gave him a FIFA Peace Prize, for goodness sakes. And here he turned around and then is attacking Iran alongside Israel as we speak. So, yes, I think that we are seeing sports washing pretty unequivocally and in technicolor right now.
1: And Jules, here in Australia, we recently had the Asian women's... Within that, we had a major political news story, global news story, because some members of the Iranian women's football team sought asylum while they were here. And in the end, most of them went home, but that was a major political story. Are you expecting or are people looking out for defections or athletes seeking asylums from Iran or anywhere else? And is that where the ICE agents are going to come in?
0: Wow, that's a really interesting question. I mean, I think given the fact that the relations between the United States and Iran are piano wire tense, to make an understatement, there's all sorts of possibilities that could emerge. If the Iran's men's team show up in the United States, there could be potential efforts to defect to the United States, which would be a huge coup for Donald Trump and for Benjamin Netanyahu in their attacks on Iran. So I think that there's a lot that's possible. And that's exactly what I was referring to before when I was mentioning that abroad, these players on the men's and women's side have demonstrated that they are not in tune with the governing regime at home. And it would be wise in a way for the Trump administration to allow Iran and make them feel welcome. You know, for those people that say politics and sports don't mix, I don't know how you can consider the question that you've just set on the table, Fran, and still consider to believe that.
1: That's Jules Boykoff, an author and former professional soccer player. And if you want to hear more in-depth analysis of the events shaping our world, don't forget to tune in at 6 p.m. right here on Radio National on weeknights, or find us anytime on ABC Listen or wherever you get your podcasts. I'm Fran Kelly, and it's time now for today's episode of ABC News Daily with Sam Hawley. Have a great day.
2: Will the war in Iran and the chaos that comes with it trigger China to invade Taiwan? It's a question raising its head again, especially after Donald Trump's recent visit to Beijing. Today, Samir Puri, visiting lecturer in war studies at King's College London, on President Xi Jinping's warning to Trump and whether the Chinese are ready for war. I'm Sam Hawley on Gadigal land in Sydney. This is ABC News Daily.
3: Can China and the United States overcome the so-called Thucydides trap and create a new paradigm of major country relations? Can we meet global challenges together? Can we build a bright future together? These are the questions vital to history, to the world, and to the people.
2: Samir, when Donald Trump went to China, very early on during the visit, the Chinese president, Xi Jinping, had a warning. Beware, he told Donald Trump, of the Thucydides trap, which every historian was like, oh yeah, that, and everyone else had to Google.
4: Yes, and I think everybody else would struggle to spell it as well without a bit of a prompt. So Thucydides is an ancient Greek historian, and he wrote about the war that devastated the two leading city-states of classical Greece 2.5 millennia ago. So I suppose the first question is, how on earth is that relevant?
2: Yes.
4: But the basic thesis is very simple. It was the rise of Athens and the fear that this instilled in Sparta that made war in

0: inevitable. So in other words, when that's being applied to USA-China, it's the rise of China in the place of Athens, and it's the fear this instills in the USA in the place of Sparta.
1: Okay, so the theory is that when a rising power threatens an established one, then war is very likely.
0: Yeah, and the threat is actually from not even something they've done, it's just the fact of their rise. And that's a book written by an American political scientist called Graham Allison called Destined for War. He sort of explores this theory. It's quite a recent book. And he basically says, can the USA and China avoid something that happens in history quite a lot? Is when one big power is coming up, that it provokes a war, even inadvertently, with the sitting incumbent.
1: But President Xi, he's saying that China is a great power and that it can live peacefully alongside the United States if the United States stays out of the way when it comes to Taiwan. And if it doesn't, Samir, in President Xi's words, an extremely dangerous situation will arise.
0: And he's repeated this point about Taiwan, President Xi, because he realises that Donald Trump and the people around him are quite erratic. And I think almost it doesn't need to be said, but I think for Donald Trump it does need to be said, given the way he's bungled himself into the war in the Middle East. Not that he'd do the same in Taiwan, but that extremely dangerous situation that Xi has warned about has been in extremely dangerous situations since 1949. And it's been through many evolutions, but it's a reminder to Donald Trump that there are some things that you cannot just fix overnight, that you cannot threaten your way to a resolution. This is one of those ones in which it's a very delicately balanced seesaw, and, you know, don't tip it one way or the other.
1: Yeah, all right. So it was a pretty blunt warning from the Chinese president. And on the way home on Air Force One, Donald Trump reveals that the president had directly asked him if the US would defend Taiwan in a war. And, well, Donald Trump was noncommittal.
2: I don't want to say, I'm not going to say that. There's only one person that knows that. You know who it is? Me. I'm the only person. That question was asked to me today by President Xi. I said, I don't talk about that.
3: He asked you today.
0: Yeah, he was also relatively scripted when he spoke in the Great Hall of the People in Beijing. He didn't seem to go off-piste too much. I think even he realises that his sort of shoot-from-the-hip style of talking doesn't really work in managing this absolutely critical relationship with China. I think Xi's concern is really a legacy from the Biden administration, where Joe Biden had quite enthusiastically said that the USA would defend Taiwan if China attacked. Whereas the whole balance has been maintained for decades now, you know, really, especially since the 1970s when the current balance was more or less set, by the USA being, you know, sort of purposefully ambiguous about Taiwan. So you leave that ambiguity floating in which China has got this claim to Taiwan as part of its own. Taiwan has de facto independence. It can sort of set its own foreign policy, economic policy, all the rest of it. But it doesn't have sort of legal sovereignty. It doesn't have embassies from the UK or Australia. It doesn't have that sort of recognition with other sovereign states. So everybody just kind of agrees to disagree over Taiwan's ultimate status. And so, you know, life kind of ticks on. And I think that's really where Xi's warning is coming from, is, you know, do you realize how delicate this situation actually is? And to be fair to Donald Trump, he has reacted, I think, in a way that will mean that the Chinese are reasonably happy. It's certainly less of a reaction than Joe Biden being more enthusiastic, saying, yes, we would defend them if there's ever a war with China. And it's certainly better than the way Trump has spoken about Iran and the Middle East, which is, you know, in very absolute terms rather than, you know, living with ambiguity, which is a challenge.
1: But is the thought that, yes, America would defend Taiwan?
0: This is the strangest thing about deterrence, because Indo-Pacific security for the USA and Taiwanese security in particular is all about deterrence. It's all about creating the sense that the American armed forces, the Navy and Air Force especially, would be able to fly in at a moment's notice and sail in and actively help Taiwan defend itself if China ever really launched an attack. Now, the whole thing is predicated on never wanting to actually do that. but having your posture as credible enough that the Chinese believe that you would. So then to answer your question specifically, sadly, there actually is no answer, because the deterrence credibility relies on the notion that, yes, the US at war, but there's nobody in the USA that actually wants to go to war over Taiwan to defend China. And as, you know, the USA is finding with its war of choice in the Middle East, it's not a given that the US public would go along with all of this.
1: So, Samir, let's consider now then the Chinese president's ambitions when it comes to Taiwan and what Taiwan is asking for. Now, during this trip to China, the matter of US weapons sales to Taiwan also featured. So where is that up to?
0: So the USA is the biggest security guarantor to Taiwan, bar none. Without the USA's material military assistance to Taiwan, Taiwan's ability to defend itself, which is already difficult given that it's a minnow standing next to this giant mainland China, would be totally non-existent. But the really recent development is the Trump administration approving $11 billion of arms sales for Taiwan in December. There is a second big arms sale bill that is not yet approved, but it's sort of in the draft stages, and of course Taiwan will want that, and it might be even bigger than the 11 billion of the one in December. The extent to which that is bargained away with Xi Jinping over other concessions, other ways of easing the US-China relationship over the head of Taiwan is absolutely anxiety-inducing to Taiwan. But you can just see how delicate all of this actually is in terms of the cross-cutting relationships.
3: What about the arms sales to Taiwan?
2: I'll make a determination over the next fairly short period.
4: You're not necessarily going to go ahead. It was your proposal.
2: Make a determination.
1: Taiwan's president, he has made it clear, hasn't he, that Taiwan will not be giving up its sovereignty.
0: Yes, that's right. So William Lai, Taiwan's president, again, like all Taiwanese presidents, has got to, you know, tread this very fine line between Taiwan's own pride and its own, you know, its own success and living between these two giants, the USA and China. But then Donald Trump has roll back from one thing, which is he's very clearly said he would never want Taiwan to officially declare independence,
1: yes,
0: which is that's the ultimate red line for the Chinese, which is, okay, we've got this ambiguous situation where the Taiwanese basically act like a sort of a sovereign independent state, but they're not really. Okay, well, we're living with that for decades. If the Taiwanese ever, you know, sort of metaphorically or literally raised their flag and said, we are now an independent sovereign state, we can now have embassies from, you know, all the countries of the world, that is widely understood as being a potential trigger for invasion by the Chinese. They would invade to prevent that from happening because they can live with the ambiguity, but they can't live with the absolute declaration of independence. And off the back of Trump's comments around this trip, Trump appears to agree. He doesn't want the Taiwanese to declare independence. But to be fair, neither do most of the Taiwanese either. They're happy to live their lives with this ambiguous situation. They're happy. I think they appreciate that the costs of going for full a declaration of independence are prohibitive.
1: Yeah, yeah. Donald Trump was pushed on that issue of independence again during that Fox News interview.
5: Should the people of Taiwan feel more or less secure after your meetings with President Xi?
6: Neutral.
5: This has the policy changed at all?
6: No, nothing's
5: US
6: changed.
5: U.S. policy.
6: No, nothing's changed. I will say this. I'm not looking to have somebody go independent and, you know, we're supposed to travel 9,500 miles to fight a war. I'm not looking for that.
1: Now, as Donald Trump points out, President Xi feels very strongly about Taiwan and clearly wants unification. What sort of timeline, then, do you think we should be looking at?
0: Right. Well, you know, the question you've asked is probably one of the most critical questions in geopolitics and Asian stability and the future of the world that there is, almost bar none. Nobody knows. A little while ago, the US Indo-Pacific Command put out this point that they thought the Chinese military had been internally instructed to be ready by 2027. That, I think, is become misconstrued as they might invade in 2027. Not at all. It means that by an internal assessment, the Chinese, according to the Americans, that the Chinese would want to be militarily ready. Now, having said that, I think there's a question about Xi Jinping's personal legacy that hangs around this. He doesn't have a term limit now. He can continue to serve as the leader of China for some time. And he does not seem to be somebody who is in a panicked hurry, very different to Vladimir Putin in Ukraine, The big warning sign, of course, is that the Chinese ran a particularly noteworthy military exercise in and around Taiwan in 2025. And I think that was of a scale that makes people look at it and think, well, is this a rehearsal? Is China flexing its muscle? Is China showing that it now has

0: It's a naval and air capability compared to 10, 15 years ago. So the warning signs, they are flashing, maybe not red, but they're flashing amber. But they could flash amber indefinitely. Because remember, and this is, I think, where it's really important, especially for younger listeners to really, really have this point, which is this has been an ambiguous situation since 1949. And the current sort of setup with the way the US supports Taiwan has more or less been in place since the early 70s. And it's waxed and waned in terms of the hazard lights. But I think, yes, China's stature is growing. And I think that's where the principal concern comes, is China's stature could grow to a point in which a more hot-headed successor to Xi Jinping or something happens where China decides that this is something that it is absolutely compelled to do in very short order.
1: And when that does happen, just describe for me how dangerous it would be for the world if the United States or nations like Australia even were to enter a war.
0: Very important you mentioned Australia. I'd also mention Japan as well. Mm. What would it involve? Well, would it involve the Chinese launching a kind of a D-Day equivalent, like the Allied landing in World War II in France in 1944, landing ships arriving on the beaches of Taiwan? Not necessarily. I think the war in the Middle East has shown, the way Iran has controlled the Strait of Hormuz, that the Chinese have other options around blockade. They have other options around embargoes. They have a possible mixture of techniques that they could use to try to compel a sitting Taiwanese president or government into some sort of submission that could choke off the island. There are a whole bunch of scenarios that could unfold, and it's quite hard, actually, for those who want to deter a Chinese invasion to actually prepare for all of them. But I think the bottom line does come down to this. What level of Chinese aggression would actually provoke a militarized reaction from the USA? And would the USA public be behind it? And would it happen under the watch of a US president who thinks this is something that's worthy of doing rather than cutting a deal with the Chinese to try to keep trade flowing?
1: So, Samir, just tell me, after this trip by Donald Trump to China, what do you think? Has he moved the US slightly away from its support of Taiwan?
0: I would say that Donald Trump and Xi Jinping have preserved the status quo over Taiwan to the extent that we know from what they've said publicly, what's been recorded, how they've reported back. Whether any words were exchanged privately is another matter. But I would say that at the moment, the Taiwanese would breathe a sigh of relief that no major changes took place with regards to this very delicate status quo.
1: Samir Puri is a visiting lecturer in war studies at King's College London. Thanks for listening.
2: Hello, I'm Sally Sara, and this is Radio National Breakfast. Some of the top stories today: Ebola death toll rises. You'll hear from a doctor who's been on the front line of Ebola outbreaks in Africa. Bilateral talks. What has come out of the meeting between Vladimir Putin and Xi Jinping? Budget showdown. The Shadow Treasurer Tim Wilson will be my guest after 7:30. And on Changing Australia Today, you'll meet a mother who is pioneering an app for people living with disabilities. Right now, it's coming up to news time, 6 o'clock.
3: Good morning, this is ABC News with Jonathan Beale. A man who escaped injury following a crash between a train and a truck in Perth's east has described the dramatic incident. At least six people were treated for non-life-threatening injuries after a semi-trailer was hit at a level crossing in Guildford yesterday afternoon. A woman and her two young children escaped injury when part of the truck's axle assembly landed on their vehicle. The woman's husband, Glenn Robson, says they feel relieved and lucky.
4: For whatever reason, the guy went through the boom gate. I heard him like crunch through the boom gate, and then slow motion, kind of the train hit the truck, and then it just went nuts. So it felt like a movie.
3: Train services on the Midland Line are now running as normal. A legal service provider says the shuttering of more than 20 courthouses across country WA will affect legal services in regional and remote communities. In 10 days' time, the courts will close for the winter because court security can't be guaranteed. Principal Solicitor of Regional Alliance West, Alison Muller, says the changes will result in long wait times, long drives, and the need to find accommodation.
5: But also it's impacting our ability to get out into the remoter communities and provide the legal services to them as well. So all of this becomes like everything becomes a compounding impact.
3: The Department of Justice spokesperson says the courts are working to minimise delays and prioritise matters involving accused people in custody. The Labor member for Collie Preston says Premier coal workers affected by a two-week shutdown in the southwest will be given special paid leave. Workers at the Collie mine have been told to take annual leave during the shutdown. The company announced last month it was cutting jobs and reducing production. Jody Hands called on the coal mine and the state government to step in to help, and she's now announced affected workers will instead receive special paid leave funded by the state government. Former Labor Treasurer and Prime Minister Paul Keating's backed federal government changes to the capital gains tax discount. Political reporter Lexi Junowick has the details.
6: As Treasurer, Mr Keating introduced the capital gains tax in 1985, taxing profit from investment after inflation was stripped out. The measure was replaced in 1999 by then Liberal Treasurer Peter Costello with a 50% capital gains tax discount. In last week's budget, Treasurer Jim Chalmers announced a return to a Keating-style model for CGT. Mr Keating says the new changes are structurally sound and the government is seeking to arrest a Howard and Costello-era measure that has made housing unaffordable for a whole generation.
3: The Netherlands, Canada and the UK have joined Australia in demanding answers from Israel after its security minister filmed himself taunting detained activists from the global Samud flotilla. 11 Australians are believed to be among them, as Nick Parmeter reports.
7: In a series of videos, Israeli far-right National Security Minister Itamar Ben-Gvir can be heard shouting taunts at the detained activists, some with their hands restrained. In one of the videos, a woman who shouts, "Free Palestine," is promptly dragged away by security personnel. Australian Foreign Minister Penny Wong says it's shocking, unacceptable and degrading, and her British counterpart Yvette Cooper says she's appalled. The Netherlands and Canada have gone further than words, demanding answers from their respective Israeli ambassadors, saying the treatment is unacceptable. Israeli Prime Minister Benjamin Netanyahu has also issued a public rebuke of Ben-Gvir over the incident.
3: The UK's Ministry of Defence says a Russian fighter jet has come within 6 metres of an unarmed British spy plane. Europe correspondent Elias Kluwer.
8: An RAF Rivet surveillance aircraft was carrying out a mission over the Black Sea last month when two Russian fighter jets intercepted it. One of the Russian jets came within 6 metres of the British plane, which caused its autopilot to disengage. The UK Defence Secretary, John Healey, said the actions of the Russians were unacceptable and dangerous, adding it could have resulted in a serious accident which would have led to a major escalation in tensions. The British government is demanding an explanation from Moscow. Elias Kluwer, ABC News, London.
3: Sport: Australian cyclist Chris Harper's claimed fourth position in stage 11 of the Giro d'Italia. Ecuador's Jonathan Navarres won the day, with Spain's Enric Mas second. Harper's acceleration ultimately sparked a breakaway group, and while he couldn't hold on to the lead, his ride helped him make up 3 minutes in the general classification, so he moves into 10th. Portugal's Afonso Eulalio remains in the overall lead. Perth's weather: partly cloudy today with a high chance of showers, most likely this afternoon and evening, a top of 23 degrees, currently 9.9. ABC News.
2: Good morning, I'm Sally Sara. It is Thursday, the 21st of May. Welcome to Radio National Breakfast. Coming up:
9: there are several factors that warrant serious concern about the potential for further spread and further deaths.
2: The number of suspected Ebola cases in Central Africa hits 600 as the World Health Organization warns a vaccine could be 9 months away. I'll speak to a doctor who's been on the front line of previous outbreaks in the region. Also ahead:
10: you know, this is a public health failure at a very broad Commonwealth and state level where we haven't actually targeted the right support to communities.
2: The diphtheria crisis in remote Australian communities grows, along with a misinformation campaign. Labor's Northern Territory MP and Special Envoy Marion Scrimger will be here with the latest. Also ahead:
11: we will repeal Labor's new taxes that will otherwise kneecap the aspiration of young Australians to get ahead, because a country that punishes risk eventually runs out of courage.
2: An economic earthquake is how Shadow Treasurer Tim Wilson has described the government's tax changes. He's my guest this morning after 7:30, and...
12: and I thought, what if I could put the power of that information in the hands of my son and all of those with literacy or language barriers?
2: The app impacts

0: Empowering Australians Living with Disability, creator Sam Payor and her son Ben will be my guests this morning on Changing Australia. All of that ahead this morning on Radio National Breakfast. I'm Sally Sara, coming to you from Ngunnawal Country in Canberra and acknowledging other custodians. It's 6 past 6. Well, good morning to you. And Luke is here to get us underway this morning. Luke, good morning.
1: Morning, Sally. A few more details on Australia's worst diphtheria outbreak in decades. It's now spread to WA's goldfields. There are 2 cases recorded in that region. There have been more than 220 total cases reported this year in the NT, WA, SA and Queensland. Most of those cases among Indigenous communities in the Northern Territory and Western Australia. The other big news this morning overseas, US federal prosecutors have announced charges against former Cuban President Raul Castro. This is the latest escalation in Washington's pressure campaign against the Caribbean island. It's all over his alleged role in shooting down 2 small civilian planes in 1996. I'll get into the backstory around this situation a little later on. Still in the States, and 2 police officers stationed at the Capitol during the January 6 riots are suing the Trump administration over what they allege is a slush fund to finance insurrectionists. The nearly $1.8 billion fund is part of a settlement US President Donald Trump has struck with the tax office after he filed a $10 billion lawsuit against the IRS. Back home, Tasmanians are bracing for cuts in today's state budget, with the Treasurer acknowledging it's going to be a tough one. Erica Betts notes there'll be short-term pain as the Liberal government attempts to rein in debt. The budget is expected to show Tasmania will return to a net operating surplus within 2 years. And lastly, Sally, with the World Cup coming up in North America, we know how political football can get. Just take a look at what's happened in South Korea overnight. A North Korean women's football team from Pyongyang have become the first athletes from the North to cross over the border in almost a decade, beating South Korean side Suwon. It means that they progress to the Asian Champions League final, which will be held in South Korea this weekend. Could it be the start of further diplomatic efforts? Who knows? The relationship has been really frosty in recent years, Sally.
0: Still technically at war. Luke, thank you for that. It's 9 past 6. Well, to federal politics now, and former Prime Minister Paul Keating has thrown his weight behind the federal government's contentious changes to capital gains tax. But there was no such support for the federal budget from New South Wales Labor Premier Chris Minns, who's calling for a cut to the top tax rate. Political correspondent Tom Crowley joins me. Tom, the government is very much on the defensive as it tries to sell its budget. Now we're hearing more voices from different corners. Where do things sit this morning?
2: Yes, well, there's that saying in politics, Sally, that if you're explaining, you're losing. And I think if you're trying to sell a housing policy and you find yourself explaining the finer points of marginal tax rates and small business concessions, you've certainly been knocked a little way off track. The government is not on the terrain that they hoped that they would be on with a policy that has been badged as being about intergenerational equality and the housing market. Instead, they're talking about startups, small businesses, investors. And I think that that's probably terrain that they didn't quite grasp the severity of the response that they were going to get. Phil Currie in the Fin Review this morning reporting that it was Treasury's idea to include shares in all of this, that Labor had originally been thinking about doing it just to property. There's not too many people who could have known that fact. So it's interesting that the Treasury's already being thrown under the bus. There are reasons for including shares. Treasury's argument has been consistency prevents people from gaming the system. And also, Labor's mounting an argument that the current system is too generous in how it taxes all investment income compared to wage income. That's a case that they've been making. It's a case that Paul Keating is making as well. But it's, I suppose, a tricky position for Labor. I mean, they're pushing back against a social media campaign talking about the 47% figure and how Anthony Albanese is going to take 47% of the returns of every small business. It's not exactly how this tax will work, but they are in a position where a lot of small businesses, especially successful ones, could stand to pay more tax under this regime than under the last one. That's tricky. So enter Paul Keating. He says Howard and Costello were smarties. That's a quote, in case you were wondering, when they brought in the 50% discount to help, quote, their used car selling and dodgy accounting mates. I probably don't need to put the quote marks around those very classic Paul Keating lines. He said it turbocharged house

0: prices. He's making that claim that wage income and asset income should be taxed close to equally, and those who say otherwise are howling. But there's also, I guess, that criticism from Chris Minns, the New South Wales Labor Premier, declining to back Labor's tax plans and going instead to this 47% rate, clearly evoking what's gone viral on social media, suggesting that it's too high. He's getting a little confused about marginal versus total tax rates, saying that you spend half the week working for the government. That's not quite how it works, but when a New South Wales Labor Premier is saying it, it's again a sign that the budget selling job is off to a rocky start. Tim Wilson at the press club as well, using it as an opportunity for a very classic Liberal pitch towards aspiration and small businesses.
1: And I'll be speaking with Tim Wilson later in the program. Tom, thank you for that. Tom Crowley, it's 12 past six. Well, Russian President Vladimir Putin and his Chinese counterpart Xi Jinping have wrapped up talks in Beijing. The two leaders signed more than 20 agreements on trade and tech, issuing a lengthy joint statement on what they called a multipolar world order. But Russian officials have left Beijing without a final deal on natural gas pipeline between the two countries, though they say there is a general understanding of a way forward. It comes after the Chinese leader rolled out the red carpet for US President Donald Trump only a few days ago, complete with cheering children, a military guard and marching bands. Gregoire Rose is a director of the Europe, Russia and Eurasia programs at Chatham House, and joined me earlier. Gregoire Rose, welcome to Radio National Breakfast.
2: Thank you very much for having me.
1: The two leaders signed more than 20 agreements on trade and tech, as well as a lengthy joint declaration. But would President Putin have hoped to return to Moscow with something more concrete?
2: Well, I think the core takeaway is that Moscow and Beijing are increasingly aligned politically and rhetorically against what they still portray as a US-led order. But the relationship remains increasingly asymmetrical and, quite frankly, transactional beneath what I would call symbolism. And the joint statement, I think, was quite revealing in this regard. It actually strongly reaffirmed the idea of a multipolar world, criticized the old Western alliances and sanctions policies, obviously, and then particularly echoed, I think, in a way, Moscow's language on the root causes of the Ukraine war, a formulation Russia has kept using to shift blame onto NATO expansion and the Western security architecture. And I think that actually matters because China continues to avoid openly endorsing the invasion itself, yet, in a way, increasingly almost legitimizes Russia's broader geopolitical narrative. And Beijing is, I mean, effectively saying, you know, Russia may have acted the way it has, but the West created the strategic conditions. So I think just this is politically useful for Moscow at a time when it's clear that Putin is losing ground on the battlefield. And as we saw with the watered-down Victory Day parade 10 days ago, is not in its best shape at the moment.
1: I'm interested in the term asymmetry when we're looking at Russia and China. How much has that asymmetry been accentuated by the conflict in Ukraine?
2: Well, I mean, we have obviously seen an increasing dependence of Russia on China in very different aspects. The Russians have been dependent on the Chinese for military technology. So obviously the Chinese do not want the Russians to access the latest top-notch technology, but they still rely on relatively good second-rate technology from the Chinese. I would also be careful and balance this by underlining that the Chinese have also been providing the Ukrainians with batteries, which have been instrumental to operating their drones. In other words, should the Chinese decide tomorrow to stop providing Ukrainians with batteries, it would significantly hinder the war effort in Ukraine. And it would make the ability of Ukrainians to hit deep onto Russian territory as far as Moscow with their drones almost impossible.
1: Were there any surprises in this visit and the agreements that have come out of it?
2: First, I think that China went further rhetorically on Ukraine

0: And I was, in a way, a bit surprised. I mean, we've sensed quite a clear of an endorsement of Russia's root causes, as I mentioned earlier, a framing that I found quite significant. It still does not endorse the invasion outright itself, obviously, but it gives Moscow more diplomatic cover. And this is a clear political gain for Putin. The second is that the Kremlin spoke of a kind of general understanding on this energy infrastructure pipeline power of Siberia. And I think that was quite striking because Putin badly needs the pipeline, but President Xi clearly does not feel rushed. And the third is, I think, the U.S. troop signal is what I would say badly timed. I mean, the Pentagon move, you know, reducing forces and assets available to NATO crisis planning, I think will be read by in Moscow as another sign that that Washington's European commitment is becoming increasingly conditional. So even if militarily this is manageable, I think it politically encourages Vladimir Putin's theory in a way that the Western endurance is a link that is increasingly weak.
1: What lessons do you think China has learned from the West's reaction to Russia's invasion of Ukraine?
0: Well, it's difficult to talk about the West. It's an interesting question you ask. I think it showed that the West is more fragmented than ever. That is obvious, but it's not so much because of the war in Ukraine, just because, you know, the re-election of Donald Trump and also the kind of political fragmentation you see across Europe. But on the other hand, it showed that the EU, in spite of everything, that the EU itself is still there, has managed to back Zelensky in a much more sustained fashion than... I mean, I remember 4 years ago, I was in Germany back then, and it was all about in 6 months, public opinions across Europe will have forgotten about the war in Ukraine and will put pressure on their government for going back to at the table in negotiation with Russia. And more than four years later, there's still pretty much of a almost complete consensus across Europe now that Viktor Orban has lost the elections to support Zelensky. So I think the Chinese understand that the Europeans are more united than what they could have expected, and that they take the question of sovereignty and security, especially on the eastern neighborhood, increasingly seriously. And the third thing is that, on the other hand, it has showed the over-dependency of Europe on the U.S. military. And so in this regard, and obviously the war against Iran has showed that the U.S. And even more so the Europeans cannot sustain two fronts at the same time. So different kinds of lessons. One would be on the European resilience, as I've just mentioned. Second, the kind of relative split between Washington and the European capitals and the clear dependence of the Europeans on the US. And third, the political resolve, which means that it's not that you are a bear, that you have guaranteed victory. Putin is weaker than he was when he invaded Ukraine. And that means that size does not always matter. Resilience does.
1: Grégoire, thank you so much for joining me this morning.
0: My pleasure. Have a great day.
1: Grégoire Rose is Director of the Europe, Russia and Eurasia programs at Chatham House. It's 20 past six. Well, the World Health Organization says 600 suspected cases have now been recorded of Ebola in the Democratic Republic of Congo and neighbouring Uganda, with 139 suspected deaths. As they warn, a vaccine from the rare Bundibugyo strain could take up to 9 months to develop. Earlier, I spoke with Dr. Tyler Evans, an infectious diseases physician who worked in Sierra Leone during the West Africa Ebola pandemic. He explained just how deadly the current outbreak is.
2: In terms of Ebola outbreaks becoming public health emergencies of international concern, this is the third time ever that the WHO has declared that. I have worked on the last two ones, both in Sierra Leone as well as in the Democratic Republic of Congo back in 2019. This one's really serious for a number of reasons. The main challenges here were the delayed testing. And there's a lot of reasons for that. The point of care tests that were

0: generally available, typically for the Sudan or the Zaire strains. We're not picking up this particular strain, which is the Bundibugyo strain. Number two, we have the challenges with the lack of sort of global or international presence with the sort of dismantling of USAID, as well as CDC Global Health helping sort of our African CDC colleagues out there. So the sort of infrastructure capacity to respond there has caused a lot of delays. We don't have vaccines or therapeutics for this, as far as we know. And I think that the major issue here is the fact that it has spread into some major African cities.
1: It's Dr. Tyler Evans there, infectious diseases physician who's worked on previous Ebola outbreaks in Africa. You'll hear more about that interview after 6:30.
2: Coming up after breakfast, it's Life Matters with Tegan Taylor.
3: In the next 5 years, it's estimated connected vehicles will make up 93% of all new cars. But do you want a car that's constantly transmitting data about you? What does it mean for our sense of privacy? Plus, why we keep having to convince robots that we're not robots.
2: Life Matters, this morning from 9 on ABC Radio National.
1: Well, green shoots are emerging in some parts of South Australia after suffering through one of the worst droughts on record. The substantial rainfall in the Mallee, Riverland and other parts over recent months is something of a sigh of relief for farmers, but many remain cautious over the long-term weather forecast paired with rising farm production costs. Steph Schmidt is a farmer and psychologist based in the mid-north of South Australia. Steph, good to talk to you again. Welcome back to Breakfast.
4: Yeah, thanks for having me again, Sally.
1: What's it looking like in your district at the moment?
4: Yeah, it is green, which is quite amazing when I get photo memories pop up from this time over the last few years. I don't think it's looked like this for probably almost 10 years at this time of year.
1: And what's your closest town? Just remind us where you are in South Australia.
4: Yeah, so at home it's Burra, which is about 2 hours from Adelaide, north of Adelaide.
1: And how are people travelling in your part of the state and in neighbouring regions as well after what's been a very challenging few years?
4: Yeah, I think there is definitely a feeling of a lot more optimism and hope, I guess, at the moment. And, yeah, so we've got some other property down in the Mallee as well, and yet the same thing down there. There's seed on the ground going into seeding, having some moisture there. It is a different feel, I guess, than it has been for so long. Everyone's always cautious, I guess. There's never really a clear this is the end of the drought. But I think in terms of for livestock, there's definitely the feed there, which is really positive. And for cropping, I think really most of South Australia had fairly good rain in February and March. Then it had dried off a bit again in April, and then we've just had a little bit across the place. So, yeah, I think optimistic now with the weather, but there's no guarantees, and it's tricky. Like there's the forecast of an El Nino, which the impact of an El Nino in SA is not kind of often as severe as other areas, or not as kind of definitely linked to being drought or anything. But I guess the other pressure across the ag industry is just all of the input and the unpredictability and the costs of fuel, fertilizer, everything that we're putting in to grow the crop has gone up a lot, and we don't have the guarantee that the prices that we receive will actually go up to reflect that.
1: Steph, how much debt are families carrying after several difficult years on the land in your part of the world?
4: Yeah, I mean, I think it varies so much from farm to farm. But I mean, many farms would be in a couple million dollars of, or probably more than $1 million of debt with land debts, or other farms also have machinery debts. And I know, like for us with our land debts, we were able to pay off not just interest rates, but also pay towards our debts through up until 2017, and then we bought extra property in 2018, just right at the start of the drought. But it's been, getting by with the interest rate payments. because, yeah, that's all

0: all that you can make do, so that the debt just sits there and continues to grow. I think because of the increase in everything else, so even increasing interest rates and et cetera, there isn't any breathing room to actually pay that off. And then a lot of people would go further into their overdrafts to be able to put the crop in and to cover their expenses each year as well.
1: And some loans of up to $250,000 have started to flow from the state government to drought-affected farmers. Have they been taken up very widely?
0: Yeah, I think so. So they're only for a specific range of council areas across SA, which are really the much more marginal areas. And I would say that they are the ones that have been more severely impacted with the drought over the last kind of 3 or 4 years. And from what I've heard, it's quite a quick turnaround once you get the paperwork and everything all sorted. But then it's, yeah, probably only, I think they're saying 5 days to a week to get that approval. I think especially they were put in place prior to everything changing with fuel, et cetera. But with that, I'd say a lot of people would be doing that because come into seeding, like our expenses. So for us ourselves, because through March and April is when we're starting to put the crop in, and then as everything happened with fuel, that's when we buy a lot of our fuel. So we were paying a dollar or over a dollar more than we normally would. So that's about $50,000 or $60,000 more that we'd spent that we hadn't, like that we wouldn't normally. So that $250,000 loan would help people really significantly cover those costs.
1: Steph, we've only got about a minute up our sleeve. If you're taking off your farmer hat and putting on your psychologist hat, how are people going, do you think, at the moment?
0: Sure. Yeah, I think, like, it's probably that's where the rain does give people a bit of a sigh of relief. In another way, it just feels like it's one thing after another. So now we've had the rain, but there is mice, there's locusts, there's the cost. So there is still that feeling of just ongoing fatigue, and there is a real tiredness, I think. So it's a tricky balance of holding that space for the hope and hoping that this season will shift and improve, but recognising that there are still a lot of challenges for everyone out there as well.
1: Well, Steph, I hope the rain keeps falling in the right places at the right time. Good to talk to you this morning.
0: Yes, thank you for having me.
1: Steph Schmidt is a farmer and psychologist based in the mid-north of South Australia. Very different situation from some of those images we were seeing last year, some welcome rain there. Coming up, the government is continuing the hard sell of its budget initiatives as the backlash from some small businesses and investors grows. You'll hear from independent economist Sol Eslake with his verdict on some of the reforms. And after 8 on Changing Australia, you'll meet a mother of a son who has Down syndrome, who's developed a pioneering app for people living with disabilities. That and much more, you'll also be hearing from Warwick Hadfield in the next half hour. But right now on Radio National, it's coming up to news time. It is 6:30.

0: This is ABC News with Jonathan Beale. Good morning. Health experts say a diphtheria outbreak in the Northern Territory and WA highlights broader failures in vaccination outreach programs and public health support. The federal government has announced more than $7 million in funding to tackle the current outbreak. More than 220 cases have been confirmed, mainly in the Territory and in Western Australia. University of the Sunshine Coast infectious disease expert Matt Mason says authorities failed to adequately protect vulnerable communities.
1: We have to be careful we're not pointing fingers at the wrong parts of the public health system. Yeah, this is a public health failure at a very broad Commonwealth and state level where we haven't actually targeted the right support to communities, the right support to vaccination programs.
0: Mouse bait manufacturers in WA are making and distributing new double-strength baits to farmers in the wheatbelt. Some farmers have been battling the worst mouse plague they've ever seen and have been calling for the double-strength baits for months. On Monday, the Australian Pesticides and Veterinary Medicines Authority issued an emergency permit allowing the baits to be made and sold. The move prompted agricultural product manufacturer and supplier for farmers to commence production. The manufacturer's Cameron Beck says demand for the product has been outstripping supply.
2: And so as soon as we got the green light, we made sure that our bait shed was fully operational and producing as much as possible.
0: The Foreign Minister, Penny Wong, has described as shocking and unacceptable a video posted by Israel's far-right National Security Minister in which he taunts detained pro-Palestinian activists. His Middle East correspondent, Matthew Doran.
3: Itamar Ben-Gavir posted the video on social media platform X after the more than 400 activists from the global Samud flotilla were brought to Israel's Ashdod port. He can be seen shouting Israeli slogans at them while many are forced to kneel on the ground with their hands zip-tied. 11 Australians are among those detained. Penny Wong's as Australia is demanding the Israeli government treat the group in line with its international obligations. Israel's Prime Minister Benjamin Netanyahu has also pulled Mr. Ben-Gavir into line, saying Israel has every right to intercept the activists, but his minister's behaviour was wrong. Matthew Doran, ABC News, Jerusalem.
0: The leaders of China and Russia have toasted their strong partnership during a state visit by the Russian President Vladimir Putin. China correspondent Alison Horn.
4: President Putin's trip to Beijing came just days after US President Donald Trump was also in town. There was similar pageantry and spectacle for the welcome ceremonies of the two leaders, but China and Russia displayed a far deeper partnership than US-Sino relations. Vladimir Putin and Xi Jinping celebrating their country's strong bonds and signing dozens of cooperative agreements in trade, energy and tech. China's leader also taking a swipe at the US for what he calls unilateral hegemony and bullying. Alison Horn, ABC News, Beijing.
0: A national survey has revealed almost 60% of Australian parents are experiencing psychological distress and the strain is spilling over to their children. National education and parenting reporter Connor Duffy has the story.
5: The Parenting Today study surveyed more than 10,000 parents. It found nearly half are experiencing moderate psychological distress and more than 1 in 10 are reporting symptoms consistent with clinical depression or anxiety. Dr. Catherine Wade from the Parenting Research Centre says the impact is felt in family life.
6: They're less likely to do the sorts of parenting behaviours that we know children need to thrive. So they're more likely to get irritable with children.
5: Experts say the findings highlight the growing pressure on families and the urgent need for better support.
0: Sport. The Adelaide Crows all-time leading goal kicker Taylor Walker will be missing when Kawana take on Hawthorn in Tasmania to open round 11 of the AFL this evening. Despite being fit, Walker is returning to the State League. But Crows coach Matthew Nix says forward Riley Filthorpe is fit after having back issues and will line up for the game.
7: We're backing him in and we had good conversations throughout the week, even leading into last week on, you know, why we made the decision not to play him. He's done a hell of a lot of work to get himself back physically and we're confident he's going to come across and play well.
0: Perth's weather partly cloudy today, a high chance of showers, most likely this afternoon and evening. The chance of a thunderstorm this afternoon, light winds becoming southwesterly at 15 to 25 kilometres an hour in the early afternoon. A forecast top of 23 degrees, currently 9.6, ABC News.
8: Hello and welcome to Radio National Breakfast. I'm Sally Sara, coming to you from Ngunnawal Country in Canberra and acknowledging other custodians. Coming up, the coalition, business groups and investors are lining up against the government's contentious tax changes. Later this half hour, I'll speak to former Treasury economist Sol Eslake on what they really mean for the economy and...
1: Yeah, this is a public health failure at a very broad Commonwealth and state level where we haven't actually targeted the right support to communities.
8: Increasing concern about the spread of diphtheria, particularly in First Nations communities. After 7:30, I'll speak with Labor MP Marion Scrimgeour. All that ahead for you this morning. The text line is open for you, 0418 226 576, or you can send through a message on ABC Listen. The weather for the capital cities today, Perth, you're expecting a shower or two, a top of 23. Darwin, sunny and 32. Brisbane today, mostly sunny and 24. Sydney is in for a shower or two and 20 degrees. Canberra, some morning fog and then sunny, 17. Melbourne, cloudy, 16. Hobart, partly cloudy, 17. And Adelaide today will be partly cloudy with a top of 20 degrees. Well, to Africa now and the growing Ebola crisis. The World Health Organization says 600

0: 400 suspected cases have now been recorded in the Democratic Republic of Congo and neighbouring Uganda, with 139 suspected deaths, as they warn a vaccine for the rare Bundibugyo strain could take up to 9 months to develop. Dr. Tyler Evans is an infectious diseases physician who worked in Sierra Leone during the 2014-2016 West Africa Ebola epidemic. That was the largest outbreak of the virus since it was discovered in 1976. That claimed the lives of more than 11,000 people. I spoke to Dr. Tyler Evans from the US earlier. Dr. Evans, welcome to Radio National Breakfast.
1: Thanks for having me.
0: You worked in Sierra Leone during the West Africa Ebola epidemic, just one of the worst in history. How difficult is it to control and treat this disease, especially in areas that are already dealing with humanitarian challenges?
1: In terms of Ebola outbreaks becoming public health emergencies of international concern, this is the third time ever that the WHO has declared that. I have worked on the last two ones, both in Sierra Leone, as well as in the Democratic Republic of Congo back in 2019. This one's really serious for a number of reasons. The main challenges here were the delayed testing, and there's a lot of reasons for that. The point of care tests that were generally available typically for the Sudan or the Zaire strains, we're not picking up this particular strain, which is the Bundibugyo strain. Number two, we have the challenges with the lack of global or international presence with the sort of dismantling of USAID, as well as CDC Global Health helping sort of our African CDC colleagues out there. So the sort of infrastructure capacity to respond there has caused a lot of delays. We don't have vaccines or therapeutics for this, as far as we know. We still need to test whether or not the vaccinations will actually be effective for the strain. So there's a lot is sort of up in the air, though. But at this point, we do not have a lot of confidence that they will work. And I think that the major issue here is the fact that it has spread into some major African cities, specifically Kinshasa, Goma, and Kampala. Almost all Ebola outbreaks have been in rural settings, and typically the best way to describe it is they typically burn out quickly because the case fatality rate is so high, which is a sort of sinister way of referencing it, but it burns out as a result of just basically either killing the host or surviving. And in certain sort of situations, you have a 1 out of 4 or 1 out of 2 sort of chance of surviving. So now that it's getting into actual sort of concentrated urban centers in Africa with serious infrastructure issues as well, a lot of which have been socially and politically determined. Democratic Republic of Congo, which I've had a program working there with survivors of sexual gender based violence for about 7 years, is essentially the most sort of war-torn country in the world, and particularly seeded by the spillage of the 1994 genocide in Rwanda. It's been sort of supported or sustained by sort of conflict minerals, much of which has been sort of impacted by neighboring countries like Uganda and Rwanda. So some real challenges there.
0: Dr. Evans, how important are trust and education in trying to modify people's behavior when a disease as infectious as this is in place?
1: It's everything. Trust and education is everything. Trust is seriously eroded, really globally. We experience this in the U.S. All the time. It's getting increasingly worse. Globally, when we look at actually the DRC outbreak in 2019, if you recall, there were a number of Ebola workers, healthcare workers, that were attacked and some even killed because of that distrust. Part of the reason was some of the patients or communities or patients or friends of the patients would see these folks going into these Ebola treatment units or ETUs, and you basically go in and many of them are not going out. And so without the communications, it looked as if there was, perhaps some sort of like sinister, government plot to kind of bring people into these places and they weren't coming out. And not having those conversations, not having the trust to have those conversations is really key. I actually just gave a talk, ironically, a week ago at a Makerere University, which is a major university in Kampala, about pandemic emergency preparedness. And that was one of the key considerations that came up, was the lack of trust when it comes to public

0: that you're putting on, and you know, and then you've got all the sort of the strains and the stressors of the folks that are incredibly sick. I mean, and sort of gravely ill. So many people dying, having to worry about sort of decontamination of the bodies, and then having to deal with the sort of like the political tensions and sort of the insecurities that sort of exist. It's incredibly scary and intimidating. And those healthcare workers that are out there are heroes as a result. I mean, this is a battle zone.
1: Do you think that the international response has been adequate so far for this epidemic?
0: I mean, it's too soon to tell. I mean, the early stages are not good. Partly it was because the sort of systemic challenges that I just explained. Partly the U.S.'s inability to have sort of capacity on the ground because of the dismantling of USAID and CDC's surveillance and response. But you know, this is not just an American issue. This is an issue across the world. We don't have the systems coordination in place that we should with WHO, European CDC, African CDC, sort of the clusters of other NGOs, MSF, etc. It is not as well structured as it should be. And in 2026, we should be a lot better. But because of the social and political determinants, I write a lot about this in my book, Pandemics, Poverty, and Politics. We are very much kind of predicting the next big one, and this might be it. So I hope the silver lining of this is that the world sort of wakes up again and sort of invests in, it's not just throwing a lot of money at it, it's really kind of investing the time and the trust in the systems into a coordinated effort to respond to these things in real time, because every day that you delay, people will die.
1: Dr. Evans, thank you very much for being my guest.
0: Thanks for having me.
1: You're hearing there from Dr. Tyler Evans, infectious diseases physician who's worked in previous Ebola outbreaks in Africa. It's 16:07. Well, Luke is back for a look at the news, and this is grabbing international headlines. Former Cuban President Raul Castro has been indicted in the United States on murder charges. Luke, this is over an incident dating back 30 years.
2: Sally, this is the latest twist in Washington's pressure campaign on the Caribbean island. Raul Castro is the country's former president. He's also the brother of the late longtime Cuban leader, Fidel Castro. He's been indicted in the States over the shooting down of two civilian planes 30 years ago when he was the Minister of the Armed Forces. Here's how the ABC covered it at the time.
3: The United States says it's about to take measures against Cuba for shooting down two civilian aircraft.
4: A third plane, which had been in Cuban airspace, made it back to Florida.
5: The government of Cuba attacked two of our airplanes in international waters.
6: It's not the way the Cubans saw it.
7: We did what the international law provided us to do, to protect the sovereignty and independence of Cuba.
2: So back in the 90s, there was this US-based group of Cuban exiles called Brothers to the Rescue. They'd fly these small Cessna planes out over the sea between the US and Cuba, and they'd try to spot migrants who were trying to get to the States and who needed the help of the US Coast Guard. But then they would also fly over Cuban airspace. They dropped propaganda leaflets against the Cuban regime. In the days leading up to this shooting, recently released records show that the US Federal Aviation Administration actually warned that Cuba might shoot down one of the planes if it kept crossing into Cuban airspace. It described the acts as taunting of the Cuban government. Just a couple days later, on the 24th of February 1996, that is what happened. The Cuban government shot down two planes over international waters, killing four people. And this morning, Raul Castro has been indicted. One count of conspiracy to kill US nationals, four counts of murder, and Sally, two counts of destruction of aircraft. These are charges that carry life in prison sentences.
1: And Luke, why is the US announcing these charges 30 years after the fact?
2: I mean, long gone are the days of that increasing warmth we saw from the Obama administration towards Havana. The Trump administration has taken a particularly hard line against the Cuban government, with a fuel blockade crippling the country's economy that we've been talking about on this program. The administration says it's about justice. The Cuban government saying this is a political maneuver. There's no legal justification for it, they say. It does come amid a new offensive from Washington, there's a carrot being dangled by the U.S. Secretary of State, Marco Rubio. He's the son of Cuban migrants himself.

0: himself, and he's unveiled plans for a new relationship between Washington and Havana. It includes $100 million in aid. This announcement, one that he made in Spanish overnight. So the question now is, what could happen next? Could we see a similar operation to abduct Castro like we saw with Nicolas Maduro in Venezuela? The acting U.S. Attorney General, Todd Blanche, didn't exactly rule that out today. He has indicated, though, that Washington would like to see Castro face these charges.
1: The reason why we indict somebody is because we want them here to face justice. How we go about doing that obviously depends on the circumstances in the case, and we didn't indict. This isn't a show indictment. We expect that he will show up here by his own will or by another way.
0: So, Sally, a lot of attention now on the stick and the carrot that the US is dangling over Cuba.
2: Luke, thank you. It's 12 minutes to 7.
3: Hello, Barbara Miller here on AM After 7. As a diphtheria outbreak ravages their communities, Indigenous leaders are calling for help in containing the spread of the highly contagious disease.
2: Well, now it's time for some sport with Warwick Hadfield. And Warwick, it's a very sad story in rugby league. A reminder there are more important things than even state of origin, with former Queensland forward Jai Arrow diagnosed with motor neurone disease.
4: Sally, it was an emotional day for him, for Jai Arrow, for rugby league, and I guess many communities beyond yesterday, as this man who ran as straight and fast as his name suggested, revealed the diagnosis of this illness, for which, and there's been a lot of fundraising efforts in Australia to find a cure, including the wonderful Neil Danaher, and some great work in Australian universities too, but there is still no cure. Rather, so far, there have been discoveries which allow those diagnosed a better fight against the degeneration of neurones and the muscle wastage that follows. And Arrow, with the support of his South Sydney colleagues yesterday and the broader game for as long as it takes, declared he was up for the fight. And, well, he can look to no better example of what that fight involves than Neil Danaher, the former AFL player and coach who, when he received his diagnosis, he labelled the disease the beast, and he set about doing all he could to fight this beast. And not just for himself, but for others. His Big Freeze fundraiser raises money for research into this still sought-after long-term cure. But short-term, what he's been doing and what the researchers have been doing is looking for better ways to maintain quality of life. And that Big Freeze will again be held at the MCG next month, and even though robbed of his speech, Neil Danaher is writing another book about his life-changing experiences. I've spoken to his publisher many times, and she says he speaks into his computer and tells her what he wants to be said, and they work together to complete yet another book. Now, there is other rugby league news. The teams for the third Women's State of Origin match were named yesterday. New South Wales, not needing to, making no changes to the team that won Game 2, and of course, by winning Game 2, claimed the series. Queensland to be without its captain, Tamika Upton. Her replacement at fullback is the Samoan international, Destiny Minosinapati. Now, on debut at this level she will be, but she's got a record of doing well in first games. After switching from basketball to rugby league, she scored a try in her first club game with the Gold Coast, and no doubt she'd love to do that. All Queenslanders would love to do that in their first game against New South Wales, Sally.
2: That is a way to begin a career. Now, in tennis, Warwick, wins for Alex de Minaur and Alexei Poprin on European clay overnight.
4: Yeah, so Dimonar beat the Spaniard Alejandro Davidovich, who, like the Australian, has spent a fair bit of time in his youth and on the Iberian clay. So it was not a surprise he took the second set, 6-2, 4-6, 6-4 to Dimonar in the end. And in Geneva, this is a big one, really. Poprin knocked over the number one seed, Taylor Fritz, but the American was returning after a long injury layoff, and the rust showed in for most of those two sets. Daria Kazakina, she's in Strasbourg, adjusting to the tear, but too, she plays her quarterfinal tonight. Now, her opponent is now known, the Romanian Jacqueline Cristian, at 27 in the best form of her life. She's ranked at 28. To the born-again Australian 66, but as Poprin just showed, matches don't have to go the way the computer suggests. And look, we'll do some AFL. Tex Walker is in the SANFL this weekend. Now, there's a big story out of South Australia, and, of course, some association football. That's after the 8 o'clock news, Sally.
2: Watch out for Tex. thanks so much for that, Warwick.
4: Good on you.
2: It's Warwick Hadfield there. It's coming up to 8 minutes to 7. The federal government is continuing the hard sell of its budget initiatives as the backlash from some small businesses and investors grows. The government says its tax changes

0: is around housing and investment make the system fairer for younger Australians, while critics warn they could stifle investments and push up rents. Sol Eslake is an independent economist who previously worked for Treasury and sat on a number of government advisory panels. I'm very pleased to say as my guest this morning. Sol, welcome back to Breakfast.
1: Good morning, Sally. Thank you for having me again.
0: What do you make of this pushback against some of these changes, particularly around capital gains? Does it surprise you?
1: No, it doesn't. It rather reminds me of what the former New South Wales Premier Neville Wren sometimes used to say, that in a two-horse race, always back self-interest, because at least you know it's trying. And you know, these are people who will, if the legislation the government's proposing passes, will have to pay more tax on their capital gains or business income. It's understandable that they don't like that. It's understandable that they're marshalling whatever argument they can in an attempt to have this legislation altered or cancelled in ways that will prevent them from paying more tax, and that's how I think it should be seen.
0: Let's have a look specifically at the issue of startups, because there's been a lot of friction there. In your view, do you think the changes that the government is putting forward will hamper startups?
1: I think the startup community has a legitimate argument that the indexation method that the government is proposing to revert to, the one that applied between 1985 and 1999, doesn't work for circumstances where the asset base is zero at the beginning of the whole operation. So whereas when someone buys a property or a share portfolio, there's a value at the beginning which can be indexed for inflation so that you're not paying capital gains tax on that part of the capital gain that merely compensates you for the impact of inflation on the value of the asset. But where you're starting at zero, indexation is meaningless. So I think there's a legitimate argument for coming up with some alternative arrangement that may not be as generous as the 50% discount. It may be, for example, a smaller discount, or alternatively, perhaps, some form of averaging of capital gains over a period, similar to that that's used by farmers, sports people and entertainers who have very volatile incomes from year to year, and there are provisions in the Tax Act that seek to prevent them from being subject to the highest marginal tax rate in a year in which their income happens to be high. So I think there's a legitimate argument there, which I would distinguish from some of the other arguments that are being put against the government's changes.
0: Are you surprised that this wasn't sorted before the budget was delivered?
1: No, because traditionally governments don't announce these things before the budget, lest people arrange their affairs to avoid being impacted by them. But what I'd also note is that, unlike some other tax reforms that have been announced in the past of this nature, they don't come into effect until 1 July next year. So the government has allowed time for consultations, for example, with the startup sector, to potentially modify what's been proposed in the light of reasonable arguments that might be put to them. And you know, I think that's probably the best they can do in these circumstances.
0: The New South Wales Premier Chris Minns weighed in yesterday saying that workers are being stung by bracket creep and the federal government still isn't doing enough on income tax. Is that fair criticism in your view?
1: Well, I think it is fair criticism to say that for decades, under governments of both political persuasions, taxpayers, whether they're wage and salary earners or people who earn income in other ways, have been pushed into higher tax brackets and therefore required to pay more tax without that having been legislated. Whereas in some other countries, including the United States, and until recently the United Kingdom, the tax brackets are indexed for inflation every year so that bracket creep doesn't happen. And I have a lot of sympathy with the proposal that the opposition leader made in his budget reply, that the tax brackets ought to be indexed for inflation so that if governments want additional revenue to pay for additional spending, they have to legislate for it. They have to tell people what they're doing. Now, that's expensive, as Malcolm Fraser found out when he briefly introduced tax indexation in the second half of the 1970s and subsequently abandoned it 2 years later, but other governments are able to cope with it. And, you know, I suppose, to be as fair as I can, the government is

0: probably contemplating using the Working Australians Tax Offset, or WATO, that was introduced in this year's budget as a vehicle for a form of tax indexation that will be confined to people who earn wage and salary income and not necessarily available to those who earn investment income, bearing in mind, of course, that under the government's proposal, capital gains will be sheltered from the impact of CPI inflation by the indexation proposal that's embedded in it. As I say, that won't work for startups with a value of zero, but for people with property and share portfolios, indexation of the base will shelter their tax liabilities from the impact of inflation.
1: You're listening to Radio National Breakfast. My guest is independent economist Sol Eslake. If you're looking across a range of measures, Sol, whether it's negative gearing, capital gains tax and others, will these measures give greater fairness to young people who've been struggling to build their wealth to a level that previous generations have enjoyed?
0: Well, I think they will bring greater fairness across the community as a whole. Now, it's absolutely true that some young people who have been investing in property or, as is often portrayed, cryptocurrencies and ETFs will have to pay more tax on whatever capital gains they make on those investments than they would have had to previously. But we're not talking about a very large cohort of people here. According to the most recent tax office statistics, which are for 2022-23, fewer than 4% of Australians under the age of 35 reported capital gains in that year. And those capital gains were a pretty small proportion of the total capital gains reported. So it's not as if every young Australian who's trying to get into the housing market is, in the meantime, busily investing in cryptocurrencies or other purportedly highly performing investments. It's a relatively small proportion compared with those young people who are saving up for a deposit in the more traditional way by putting money away in the financial institution they hope will ultimately grant them a mortgage. And there's no tax relief for them. People who get investment income in the form of interest don't get any relief from the impact of indexation on the real value of the principal that they're putting in the bank or building society.
1: So, Eslake, thank you so much for joining me this morning.
0: That's been a pleasure. Thank you, Sally.
1: You've been listening to independent economist Sol Eslake there on AM with Barbara Miller this morning. In one of the largest surveys of its kind, almost 60% of Australian parents are experiencing psychological distress. You'll find out more after the news. It's 7 o'clock.

0: In this bulletin, concerns raised about the temporary closure of dozens of regional courthouses in WA. Double-strength baits deployed to the wheat belt to tackle a mouse plague in the region. The Northern Territory and WA at the centre of Australia's largest recorded diphtheria outbreak. And Australia's foreign minister condemns a video in which Israel's national security minister taunts detained pro-Palestinian activists. Good morning, this is Jonathan Beale with ABC News. The WA Prison Officers Union has expressed concerns that the closure of dozens of regional courthouses will worsen conditions in already overcrowded prisons. More than 20 courts in regional and remote WA will be suspended for 3 months from June due to a lack of police security. The union's acting secretary, Bevan Hanlon, says delays to court hearings, such as bail applications, will keep more people in jail.
1: We already have an overcrowding problem in every regional prison. And closing regional courthouses for 3 months is going to slow everything down and create more of a logjam.
0: The Department of Justice spokesperson says the courts are working to minimise delays and will continue to prioritise matters involving accused people in custody. The first double-strength mouse bait to be manufactured under a new emergency permit is on its way to farms in WA's wheat belt to meet a mouse plague in the region. The Australian Pesticides and Veterinary Medicines Authority issued a permit on Monday that allows the manufacture and use of double-strength zinc phosphide baits under strict conditions. Cameron Beck from agricultural product manufacturer and supplier For Farmers says it's been difficult to keep up with demand for the stronger baits.
2: There is a high demand because, as you know, there's a high pressure of mice out there, so we've been getting plenty of phone calls from farmers and emails. All those farmers

0: learning what they need to do for the training modules and the certificates and all those sort of things.
1: A woman says she and her two young children were lucky to escape injury after their vehicle was hit by debris from a collision between a truck and a train at a Perth level crossing. The train struck the trailer of a truck at Guildford yesterday afternoon, sending part of an axle and wheels onto the family's SUV. At least six people were treated for injuries as a result of the collision. None of the injuries were life-threatening. Emma Robson says she had a lucky escape.
2: Just a truck went straight through the train, the boom gates down at the train. Crossing, and the train's just collected his trailer and the wheels have come flying through the air and smashed into our car, and it's been a bit wild actually.
1: The federal government has announced more than $7 million in funding to tackle the current outbreak of diphtheria in Australia. Around 230 people have tested positive for the bacterial infection in the Northern Territory, Queensland, WA and South Australia. The Minister for Indigenous Australians, Melindiri McCarthy, says the National Critical Care and Trauma Response Centre will bolster the workforce and help administer more vaccines.
3: We've certainly seen in the recent federal budget an enormous support in terms of childhood immunisation. Our call is really to adults to not think that you are immune. Make sure you're getting checked.
1: Former Prime Minister and Federal Treasurer Paul Keating has rejected criticism from some start-ups and investors that Labor's tax overhaul will have negative consequences. Political reporter Lexi Junowick explains.
4: The federal government's proposed tax changes, including replacing the 50% capital gains tax discount with a tax deduction based on inflation, have triggered alarm from some start-ups and investors. But the Prime Minister says the government is consulting the business sector on the return to the Keating-style model before introducing legislation. Mr. Keating says punters with a big idea won't be put off by some marginal change to the tax rate, and that the rush of entrepreneurial blood to the brain always dominates.
1: The Foreign Minister Penny Wong has condemned a video posted by Israel's far-right National Security Minister in which he taunts detained pro-Palestinian activists. Middle East correspondent Matthew Doran.
5: Itamar Ben-Gavir posted the video on social media platform X as he toured a facility where the crews of the global Samud flotilla were being held days after the Israeli military launched an interception operation in international waters. Some of the activists can be seen being pushed and dragged by police, as well as kneeling on the ground with their hands zip-tied as the Israeli national anthem played over a loudspeaker. There are 11 Australians among the group, and in a statement, Penny Wong says it's shocking, unacceptable and degrading. Israel's Prime Minister Benjamin Netanyahu has also issued a rare rebuke, saying the behaviour was inconsistent with the values and norms of the State of Israel.
1: Vladimir Putin has made a state visit to Beijing on the heels of a trip to China by the US President Donald Trump. China correspondent Alison Horn has this report from Beijing.
6: Although the timing of the two visits was a coincidence, the symbolism was stark. A tight, united China-Russia partnership next to a strained and fractured US-Sino relationship. President Putin was treated to an extravagant welcoming ceremony, and in bilateral talks with China's leader Xi Jinping, agreed to dozens of new cooperative agreements in areas like trade, tech and energy. China is eager to capitalise on the back-to-back Trump-Putin talks and promote its reputation as a new geopolitical power broker.
1: The UK government is demanding an explanation after a Russian military jet flew within 6 metres of a British spy plane. Here's Europe correspondent Elias Kluwer.
7: UK RAF rivets regularly carry out surveillance missions over the Black Sea, aiding NATO operations and deterring Russian aggression in the region. The UK Ministry of Defence has released footage of two Russian warjets intercepting a British rivet on a routine surveillance mission last month. One of the Russian jets came within 6 metres of the nose of the unarmed British plane. The UK Secretary of Defence has described the actions of the Russian jets as unacceptable and dangerous, adding it could have caused a major escalation in tensions. Elias Kluwer, ABC News, London.
1: Former Cuban President Raul Castro has been indicted in the United States on murder charges. North America correspondent Cameron Gock has the details.
8: The US government has indicted former Cuban President Raul Castro on charges of conspiracy to kill US nationals over a deadly strike on two planes in 1996. The Department of Justice alleges Castro was integral in ordering the aircraft be shot down, killing four people. It's a major escalation in the US pressure campaign against the Cuban communist government. President Donald Trump has warned Cuba is next after the US deposed Venezuelan leader Nicolas

0: against Maduro in a brazen raid in January. Cuba has warned any military action against the island would lead to a bloodbath. Cayman Gok, ABC News, Washington.
1: An American doctor who contracted Ebola in the Democratic Republic of Congo has arrived in Germany for treatment. He's in a special isolation ward at the Charité Hospital in Berlin in a stable condition. There have been around 140 Ebola deaths and hundreds of suspected cases in the DRC. The World Health Organization's declared the outbreak a public health emergency of international concern and says it could take up to 9 months before a vaccine against this particular strain of Ebola is ready. Now with sport, here's Chris Mitchell.
2: The Crows' all-time leading goal kicker Taylor Walker will be missing when Kawana take on Hawthorn in Tasmania to open up round 11 of the AFL. Despite being fit again after a hamstring injury, Walker's returning to the State League. But the Crows coach, Matthew Nix, says their star forward, Riley Thilthorpe, is fit after a back injury and will line up.
3: He's done a hell of a lot of work to get himself back physically, and we're confident he's going to come across and play well.
2: The Australian all-rounder Cameron Green has pulled off a running catch from mid-wicket to dismiss Rohit Sharma and picked up two wickets as well as his Kolkata Knight Riders beat the Mumbai Indians by 4 wickets in cricket's Indian Premier League. Green's tight bowling helped restrict the Indians to 147 off their 20 overs. Kolkata reached the target with 7 balls to spare. The three times champions are now battling for the final playoff spot in their final game. And the Australian cyclist Chris Harper has produced a great ride to claim 4th on stage 11 of the Giro d'Italia. He moves up to 10th overall.
1: The Bureau of Meteorology is forecasting generally warm temperatures for most of Australia this winter. Rainfall is expected to be below average in WA's southwest. In the Pacific, concerns have been raised about the potential for an El Niño weather pattern, which is commonly associated with drought and bushfires in Australia. Senior climatologist Caitlin Minnie says the forecast predicts dry conditions to start later in the season, but there are no strong signs it will be unusually dry.
4: For July, that's where we start to see that signal emerge across parts of the south and the east, with early indications of a strengthening of that signal into August.
1: Western Australia's weather, showers today southwest of a line Busselton to Albany, extending to southwest of a line Kalbarri to Esperance during the afternoon and evening. For Perth, partly cloudy today, a high chance of showers, most likely this afternoon and evening. The chance of a thunderstorm this afternoon. Light winds becoming southwesterly at 15 to 25 kilometres an hour in the early afternoon, tending southerly in the evening. A forecast top of 23 degrees, currently 9.3. ABC News, it's 10 past 7.
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6: Good morning and welcome to AM. I'm Barbara Miller, coming to you from Gadigal land in Sydney. The federal government has announced a $7 million funding package to tackle the diphtheria

0: Aboriginal populations in the Northern Territory and Western Australia. Reporter Stephanie Smale is following developments. Stephanie, what is this funding that the government's announced going to?
1: Barb, the federal government has announced it will spend this $7 million bringing health authorities together to fight the outbreak of this highly contagious bacterial infection. So the Federal Minister for Indigenous Australians, Malandiri McCarthy, says the funding will be used to fully engage what's called the National Care and Critical Trauma Response Centre in the Northern Territory. She says the centre will work with Aboriginal community-controlled health sector and health officers across the NT, Western Australia, Queensland and South Australia, where cases have been detected. And Senator McCarthy says that funding will be available straight away.
2: This is not new in terms of the health fraternity. They have been aware of this in the past month, and we have certainly been working with them. I've been in Alice Springs talking to Congress and the Aboriginal Medical Services Alliance, Northern Territory. We have seen programs rolling out in places like Yundamu in language. We know that we've got over 100 Aboriginal languages. We need to ensure that the communication is there, not misinformation.
0: And Steph, as we've seen the number of cases rise, there have been calls for urgent action. Do you think this funding package will satisfy those calls?
1: Well, Barb, as you said, as the number of cases has risen, there have been growing calls for an emergency response and also a national approach to deal with the outbreak as it's spread across borders. And it does appear that this funding will go some way to addressing that. So in the lead up to this announcement, the CEO of the National Association of Aboriginal and Torres Strait Islander Health Workers and Health Practitioners, Carl Briscoe, has said that Indigenous people must be included in the plan, and he said he can't stress enough that the diphtheria outbreak must be urgently stopped.
3: It is very important to contain it. Unlike the syphilis outbreak that we had across the country, it spread pretty quickly. And so by jumping on this very quickly and taking emergency action to address it, that's, I think, is the key priority here.
0: That's Carl Briscoe from the National Association of Aboriginal and Torres Strait Islander Health Workers and Health Practitioners. Before him, our reporter Stephanie Smale. And for more on the diphtheria outbreak and the government response, I spoke to the president of the Australian Medical Association. Dr. Daniel McMullen, welcome to AM.
4: Thanks for having me.
0: We've just heard the government's announcing a $7 million package to try and combat this outbreak. Is that enough?
4: It's a really welcome announcement. This outbreak is affecting some of our most remote Indigenous communities across the Northern Territory and now into WA, Queensland and parts of South Australia. So it's really important that our governments are working together to deliver the healthcare, treatments and immunisations to those communities that are hard to reach, but to make sure that we're preventing this outbreak from getting any worse than it already is.
0: We have already seen more cases than any other full calendar year on record. Should we now think of this as a national emergency?
4: I think the announcement of the funding from the government does highlight that they are considering this an emergency response. This is the largest outbreak of diphtheria on record. It's an illness that many of us thought long gone and long forgotten, and in fact had been largely eradicated, although with smatterings of cases. And it's a strong reminder that these illnesses can be forgotten but aren't gone and can stage a comeback at any time. And it really is important that we get to grips with this outbreak, but also get our immunisation rates back up to scratch so that we're not at risk of similar outbreaks again in future.
0: And the AMA is calling on Australians to check their vaccination status. Who needs to do that? All Australians or specific groups?
4: This is a good reminder to all Australians of the consequences that can happen with our falling immunisation rates right across all of our immunisation schedules, children, seasonal flu vaccines, and our older adults. We're seeing a fall in immunisation rates. And this outbreak is a sad, tragic reminder of what can happen with those falling rates. So it is worth having a look at your 1-800 Medicare app or going and having a chat with your

0: GP about when your last booster was, since most Australians are recommended to have one at least every 10 years. And certainly it's a good reminder about your broader immunisation status to make sure you're up to date with everything else.
1: I guess I'm trying to get a sense of the urgency of this. We're hearing about this relatively large number of cases, about how contagious diphtheria is. How urgent is it for Australians to go and check their vaccination status?
0: At the moment, this outbreak has largely been in remote communities, and so large urban populations are less likely to be at immediate risk. So at the moment, our advice to the most Australians is being alert and aware, but not alarmed, and using this as an opportunity to check in on your vaccination status. But for those communities who really do need our urgent help, that's where governments are stepping in with a strong public health response to make sure that we're working with communities to provide that urgent health care and prevent further spread.
1: And for anyone in those communities or elsewhere who thinks that they or a child may be experiencing symptoms, what should they be on the lookout for?
0: Yeah, so diphtheria can present in a couple of ways. It can either be a skin infection with sores and ulcers that just aren't healing, or it can be a respiratory infection with sore throat and throat blockages and difficulty breathing. And what's different about diphtheria is that the toxin from that bacteria can affect people's hearts or nervous systems, and that's what makes it so risky of being deadly. It is important that people who, if you've been travelling to a remote community and have symptoms and are concerned, to call ahead either to 1800 Medicare or to your usual GP or emergency department before coming in, just to make sure that they can take whatever precautions are needed. As I said, the vast majority of the community not likely to be at immediate risk, but a good opportunity to think that about these illnesses and make sure we're all as protected as we can be.
1: Daniel McMullen, thank you very much for joining us.
0: Thanks very much.
1: And Dr. McMullen is President of the Australian Medical Association. You're listening to AM. It's 17 minutes past seven. 9 days on from the budget, the federal government is on the defensive over its plans to overhaul the country's capital gains tax regime. The government's standing by its decision to scrap a 50% capital gains tax discount from July next year. Oliver Gordon reports.
2: 41-year-old Gold Coast resident Simone is in the process of buying a security company.
3: You know, we've saved a bunch of money to be able to get to a position where we could purchase this. We've taken equity out of our home and, you know, put that money on the line to buy it.
2: She was originally looking to purchase the business, expand it, then on sell.
3: But we probably won't do that now because why would we? Like, what's the incentive for later?
2: The federal government's overhauling how the profits from selling investments like shares, houses or businesses are taxed. It's getting rid of the 50% capital gains tax discount, which allowed people to only pay tax on half the profits their investments made. Council of Small Businesses Chief Executive Sky Capuccio says many of her members are concerned they'll face a tax hit.
4: Concerned that this will amount to a higher taxation or a higher CGT taxation when they come to sell.
2: Under the new rules, each year the purchase price of your investment is updated to adjust for inflation. Then, when you go to sell your investment, you're required to pay a minimum 30% tax on the real profit, that is, the profits made on the updated purchase price. The government has argued up to 90% of small businesses won't be impacted and say scrapping the straight 50% discount is key to making housing more affordable. But CEO of the Australian Chamber of Commerce and Industry, David Alexander, sees the changes as overreach.
5: Seems like there's an unintended consequence of moving to address what they see as a problem in investment in established real estate, and they're unintentionally hitting the broader business community.
2: The business leader says the government's proposed tax changes, which will also increase taxes on trusts, are anti-business.
5: It's going to financially penalise businesses, SMEs that use trusts, make them less able to conduct their business.
2: The coalition has pledged to repeal the planned changes, but the government is standing by them, saying they apply a fairer, more neutral

0: tax treatment to different types of assets. It's also vowed to keep consulting, particularly with the startup sector. Meanwhile, economists are canvassing changes that could see the government meet business halfway.
1: There is what's called the small business concession in the CGT arrangements, but that has not been indexed since 2007, right?
0: Contributing economics editor at The Australian, Judith Sloan, says the government should update its definition of what a small business is so more businesses can access concessions to CGT rules.
1: So at the moment, you basically don't pay any capital gains tax on the sale of a business if the revenue's under $2 million and its value's under $6 million. But that has not changed in all that time, so in nearly 20 years. So one obvious solution for this government would be to say, okay, we'll change those, we'll indeed index those thresholds.
0: As debate continues, the man who introduced the capital gains tax back in 1985 has issued a missive signing off from Potts Point. Former Labor Prime Minister and Treasurer Paul Keating backing in the proposed changes to capital gains taxes, suggesting they arrest a distortion that has made housing unaffordable for a whole generation.
2: Oliver Gordon and Stephanie Smale with that report. The federal government has announced an additional $91 million in funding for the Great Barrier Reef. Environment and Water Minister Murray Watt says the money will help secure the future of one of Australia's greatest natural assets and the jobs that depend upon it. The announcement comes just weeks out from the release of a draft decision on the reef's conservation status ahead of a July meeting of UNESCO's World Heritage Committee, with fears it could be listed as in danger. The Environment Minister joined me from Cairns. Murray Watt, thanks for speaking to AM.
3: No problem, Barbara. Good to be with you.
2: What will this package deliver on the ground?
3: Well, I think all Australians know that the Great Barrier Reef is an international icon. It's home to incredible and unique species that aren't found in any other part of the world. And it attracts millions of visitors from all over the world. And of course, importantly, it's the backbone of so much of regional Queensland's economy, creating about 77,000 jobs every year. And that's why this year's federal budget has committed another $92 million to protect and restore this iconic reef that's known around the world. Basically, the funding is a mixture of expanding existing programs that we've had in place for a while with the Queensland government, including things like lifting the reef water quality, but also increasingly helping the reef adapt to climate change, for example, by funding new techniques of coral spawning, which can help reefs recover from coral bleaching events. There's a range of other initiatives in there, but as I say, what it comes back to is making sure that we protect and restore the Great Barrier Reef for generations to come.
2: So we're expecting in the next few weeks a draft decision on the reef's conservation status. That's ahead of a meeting in July of the World Heritage Committee. How concerned are you that the reef could be placed on the in danger list?
3: It's certainly always a concern, Barbara. I mean, our very strong position is that listing the Great Barrier Reef as in danger won't do anything to protect the reef. And it certainly, it hasn't stopped us continuing to invest and taking action to protect the reef. We are committed to doing that. And a listing of that kind won't alter that. It won't help with that protection effort. What it would do is deal a very damaging blow to our tourism industry internationally. The Great Barrier Reef is one of the key reasons that international tourists come to Australia, not just to Queensland, but they might come to the reef first and then visit other parts of the country. If the reef is listed as in danger, we do believe that would deter international tourists from coming to Australia, having big economic damage, while not doing anything to lift the reef's protection. And that's why we're fighting so hard.

0: investment promised through till 2030. 91 million is really a drop in the ocean. Is this announcement ahead of the draft decision more about optics?
1: No, well, of course, you know, the federal budget comes down in May every year, and that's the appropriate time for us to be making these types of announcements. It happens to be fairly close to UNESCO making that decision, but I can assure you we didn't arrange the date of the federal budget around that. But I think it is a good reminder to UNESCO that we remain committed to do this. It comes on the back of billions of dollars of other work that we're doing. I do think the UNESCO is impressed by the work that we're undertaking. They have said so previously, and they can see that we're pulling every possible lever towards that protection. It wouldn't surprise me if they want to, you know, can remain engaged in what we are doing, because they have an interest in protecting this icon for the world at large. But I'm very confident that we can persuade them that the work that we're doing is geared towards making sure that those beautiful coral, fish, turtles and other marine life that live in this spectacular place will be there for a very long time to come.
0: Murray Watt, thank you for joining AM.
1: Thanks, Barbara.
0: Environment Minister Murray Watt speaking to me from Cairns. Almost 60% of Australian parents are experiencing psychological distress with flow-on effects to their children. That's the finding of a national survey of 10,000 parents, the largest to date. Here's National Education and Parenting reporter Connor Duffy.
2: William, where are you?
3: Melbourne mum Nicole Tandy loves to play hide and seek with her four-year-old son William. But juggling parenting, running a household and working two jobs often leaves her feeling lonely and overwhelmed.
2: I don't have the village. The picture that I'm seeing on social media of people is people really loving it, thriving as a parent. And I love being a parent, but I just think, like, I feel sometimes like nobody's talking about how hard it is.
3: Nicole says parenting in survival mode makes it harder to be the parent she wants to be.
2: Feeling overwhelmed means I might have less patience. I could definitely be more snappy. And then that kind of just contributes to that feeling of like shame and guilt. Like, I really want to do this and do a great job and show up as a parent, but I'm doing a billion things. Yeah, it's really hard to balance it all.
3: A national survey of 10,000 parents has found many are struggling with poor mental health. Lead researcher Dr. Catherine Wade from the Parenting Research Centre says loneliness, self-doubt and

0: levels of depression and anxiety. But in addition, 45% of Australia's parents seem to be reporting moderate levels of psychological distress.
1: The research also shows the struggles are universal, and Dr. Wade says they cut across gender, education levels and income groups.
0: The struggle and the juggle is real. When they're feeling under pressure themselves, they're less likely to do the sorts of parenting behaviours that we know children need to thrive.
1: Dr. Wade says peer support programs can help parents feel less isolated and have more self-compassion. Demographer Dr. Liz Allen from the Australian National University warns the impact extends beyond families.
2: Poor mental health among parents could be partially to blame for declining birth rates in Australia. Australians are having fewer children, and that's not because they necessarily want fewer children. It's because life gets in the way. Life is simply too stressful.
1: Dr. Allen says the solution can't be left to individuals or communities.
2: We require structural change, a rethink in the financial supports for families, a reconsideration of what work looks like.
3: What are you doing, buddy?
1: For Nicole Tandy, she's happily one and done.
3: The idea of adding another child to the family just feels impossible.
1: She hopes that by speaking openly about the hard, unglamorous parts of parenting, others might feel less alone and prompt a rethink of how Australia supports families.
4: Connor Duffy and Rhiannon Hobbins with that report. And in finance, Wall Street's three main indexes have bounced back from a three-day sell-off to rally by more than 1% at the close. And the Aussie dollar is higher. It's buying 71.5 US cents. And that's AM. I'm Barbara Miller. It's 7:30. Good morning, Sally Sarah.
5: Thanks, Barbara, and good morning. Welcome to Radio National Breakfast. Some of the top stories we're following for you this morning. More than 220 cases of diphtheria have now been recorded, most amongst Indigenous populations in the Northern Territory and Western Australia. Later in this half hour, I'll get an update from Labor MP Marion Scrimgeour. And what do the government's tax changes mean for the growing number of Australians invested in cryptocurrencies? You'll find out more after eight. And the record-breaking humpback whale. Later this morning, marine scientist Dr. Wally Franklin on the 15,000-kilometre journey from Brazil to Harvey Bay that has astonished researchers. Now, the weather for the major centres today. Sydney, you're in for a shower or two and a top of 20. Newcastle, showers and 20. Wollongong, shower or two for you and 19. It will be cloudy in Melbourne today with a maximum of 16 degrees. Albury, Wodonga, sunny and 17. Brisbane, mostly sunny and 24. Cairns, mostly sunny and 26. Townsville, sunny and 27. Perth is expecting a shower or two and 23. In Broome, showers will be increasing, a top of 31. Adelaide, partly cloudy, 20. Hobart, partly cloudy and 17. In Canberra this morning, some morning fog and then sunny, a beautiful day and a top of 17 degrees. Darwin will be sunny and 32. Alice Springs, cloud clearing and a top today of 20 degrees. Now, Luke is back with the news. Luke, good morning.
6: Morning, Sally. The federal government is launching an emergency diphtheria support package this morning as the outbreak spreads across a number of states. There have been more than 220 total cases reported this year in the NT, WA, SA and Queensland, with more cases among Indigenous communities in the Northern Territory and Western Australia. Federal Minister for Indigenous Australians, Malandiri McCarthy, says the $7 million package will be rolled out immediately, focusing on getting people vaccinated.
7: Our call is really to adults to not think that you are immune, make sure you're getting checked. So it's really important that adults also know that this isn't just about children, this is actually all people of all ages.
6: Big story overseas, US federal prosecutors have announced charges against former Cuban President Raul Castro, the latest escalation in Washington's pressure campaign against the Caribbean island. It's all over Mr. Castro's alleged role in shooting down two small civilian planes in 1996. After the abduction of Venezuelan leader Nicolas Maduro, US President Donald Trump has said Cuba will be next. This morning, the acting US Attorney General Todd Blanche wouldn't expand on how the US plans to bring Mr. Castro to justice.
8: The reason why we indict somebody is because we want them here to face justice. How we go about doing that obviously depends on the circumstances in the case. And

0: we didn't indict. This isn't a show indictment. We expect that he will show up here by his own will or by another way.
1: Still in the States, and two police officers stationed at the Capitol during the January 6 riots are suing the Trump administration over what they allege is a slush fund to finance insurrectionists. The nearly $1.8 billion fund is part of a settlement US President Donald Trump has struck with the tax office after he filed a $10 billion lawsuit against the IRS. Elsewhere, the UN, Australia and a number of other countries say the way Israel has treated activists aboard a Gaza aid flotilla is shocking and degrading. They're outraged after Israel's far-right National Security Minister, Itamar Ben-Gvir, posted a video showing himself taunting activists kneeling with their hands tied behind their backs. Australia's Foreign Minister Penny Wong has condemned the video, and it's also drawn rare criticism from Israeli Prime Minister Benjamin Netanyahu, who says it's not in line with Israel's values. There are 11 Australians among the 430 people aboard the flotilla. Foreign Minister Penny Wong insists the group must be treated in line with its international obligations. The UN spokesperson Stefan Dujarric agrees.
2: Everyone who has been detained by the Israeli authorities who are members of the flotilla needs to be treated with respect and dignity, like anyone who is detained, and they need to be returned back to their homes immediately.
1: And then lastly, Sally, one to watch out for later today. The Tasmanian state budget will be delivered, the state treasurer acknowledging it's going to be a tough one. Erica Betts notes there will be short-term pain as the Liberal government attempts to rein in debt. It's expected to show Tasmania will return to a net operating surplus within 2 years. There'll be coverage of that across the ABC today.
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3: Sally Sarro with you for breakfast. Well, the hard sell continues from the federal government on its changes to capital gains tax, negative gearing and trusts amid persistent criticism from some business investors and other groups. Yesterday at the National Press Club, Shadow Treasurer Tim Wilson vowed that the coalition would repeal the changes.
9: We will repeal Labor's new taxes that will otherwise kneecap the aspiration of young Australians to get ahead, because a country that punishes risk eventually runs out of courage.
3: The Shadow Treasurer, Tim Wilson, joined me earlier this morning. Tim Wilson, welcome back to Radio National Breakfast.
10: Well, thank you for having me.
3: New South Wales Premier Chris Minns says the top tax rate of 47% should be cut. Do you agree with that?
10: Well, I welcome Chris Minns following what I've been saying now for, I don't know, many years. I absolutely believe we should find a way to reduce the top marginal rate. I absolutely believe that we should want Australians to work hard and for them to be able to keep the reward of their work.
3: You said yesterday that the gap between the taxation of wages and investment does need to be closed, but by taxing wages less, what do you think the top rate of income tax should be?
10: Well, everyone will have their own views, and of course there's a big difference between what I would like it to be and making sure the budget is also sustainable. But I will absolutely always focus on how we get not just the top marginal tax rate down, but every tax rate down, because there are so many Australians right now who are working harder than ever, and they don't feel like their hard work is paying off. It's been eaten away by inflation. That's why we made our announcement last Thursday to index tax brackets and tax thresholds, because we believe that Australians should keep more of their hard-earned money.
3: If the government restricted the capital gains tax changes to just housing rather than all assets, would you support it?
10: Well, the foundation of the change of policy, as they now call it, is that they said one thing before the election and then after. So I can't sit idly by and watch a government so blatantly, in their own words, 50 times over, say they wouldn't do something before an election and then turn around after an election and do something different. This is a betrayal of trust of the Australian people. It's an abuse of trust. And so, no, I can't.
3: On Radio National Breakfast, I'm speaking with the Shadow Treasurer, Tim Wilson. Yesterday, you said you're no longer convinced that tinkering at the margins of the economy will fix it. How

0: would the coalition restructure the economy?
1: Well, I said yesterday, and the first stage of that was to consult on the development of a Small Business Act. What this CGT change that the government's put forward is going to do is smash a lot of small businesses around the country. I think we need a self-starter nation where people back themselves to get ahead, and I think that's going to be increasingly important in an AI-driven economy where people will be a mix of salaried work and having side hustles and, of course, building their own small businesses. And we need to be backing young Australians in particular to lead, to define their own destiny. And I think we need economic structures to back that in.
0: How do you see migrants from an economic perspective? Are they a net benefit to Australia or are they a burden to Australia?
1: Well, we just need to be clear, not everybody is identical. I think we need to treat everybody with respect regardless of their circumstances. Some people, of course, are massive economic contributors and a massive net economic benefit to the country because migrants are often those, and new Australians are most likely to go off and do things like set up small businesses. Franchises, as an example, are often heavily dominated by new Australians that want to get ahead. And so we want to take that spirit and that energy because that energy enlivens our country and particularly the commerce of our country.
0: How careful do you think the language should be when talking about issues of immigration in Australia?
1: Well, I think we need to be very clear that we believe the best pathway for migrants and new Australians to successfully integrate into our country is not just around social and cultural norms, but also around economic integration and the capacity to be able to house them. And so this is part of a story not just about new Australians and migrants. It's also a story about how we make sure our economic settings and our social settings for our country advance all of us, because Australia is not just bit parts of individuals or families or communities, though it is. It's also about what we're seeking to aspire and achieve together.
0: You're one of the Liberal Party's few remaining MPs with an urban constituency. Do you think your party should focus its energies on trying to win back Labor voters on the issue of tax instead of trying to win back One Nation voters on the issue of migration?
1: Well, I think we can walk and chew gum, and I think our focus has to be how we're going to build a better future for everybody. I don't care what your geography is, I don't care what your gender is, I don't care what your personal circumstances are or who you might be tempted into, whether it's the false promise of resentment and division that Labor offers or the orange paddock of despair which other parties offer. We have to be a bold and confident Liberal Party that is seeking to define the future of the country where everybody looks and says, through their values, I'll be able to live out my best life, and that's what I'm selling.
0: What do you think your constituents in Goldstein think of your proposal to strip away access to welfare and the National Disability Insurance Scheme for permanent residents who pay tax?
1: Well, when I spoke to Goldstein residents, what they are shocked at is that a lot of these schemes are available. People look at the NDIS and they say it's become a honeypot of fraud and corruption, which has been taken advantage of by organised crime, and they're horrified about that. They look at how it's being replicated in home aged care packages. We have court action being taken about phantom children being enrolled in childcare. People want honest government. They want transparency to rebuild trust, particularly after this government has shredded all trust in their government because of their broken promises. And so I think having clarity and integrity is central.
0: Were you consulted on the idea of...

0: the party room. It was done in the way that things are normally done in the lead up to the budget, which is a group called the Shadow Expenditure Review Committee. And so that's just the way things normally work.
1: Where do you see the focus for the coalition to win back government? Is it battling One Nation or is it focusing on the centre again?
0: It's focused on the self-starters of the nation and backing Australians who back themselves. Small business is the centre ground of so many people's hard work and aspiration. And not only was that true before last Tuesday, but because of the budget, it's been explicit now because the government has

0: has basically gone after a complete assault on the self-starters and small businesses of this country and the family business of this country. And we are going to stand up and we are going to fight for them.
1: Tim Wilson, thank you very much for joining me.
0: Thanks, Sally.
1: That's the Shadow Treasurer, Tim Wilson. It's 17 to 8. There is growing concern about the spread of diphtheria in remote communities, one of the worst outbreaks in decades. Around 220 people have now tested positive across the Northern Territory, WA, South Australia and Queensland, mostly in remote First Nations communities. Marion Scrimgeour is the Federal Labor MP for Lingiari, which takes in much of the top end, and she's the Special Envoy for Remote Communities and joins me this morning from Alice Springs. Marion Scrimgeour, welcome back to Radio National Breakfast.
2: Thanks, Sarah. Good morning.
1: It's Sally with you
2: this morning.
1: That's all right.
2: Sally, how are you? Good
1: very
2: morning.
1: Well, thank you. This is one of the worst outbreaks since national records began in 1991. Mm. How concerned are authorities about the spread of diphtheria right now?
2: Look, really concerned. And I know that Congress, with the Northern Territory Health Department, but in particular Congress, have been doing a lot of work and trying to get their staff out there. As John Boffer, who's the acting CEO of Congress at the moment, but also the, you know, still works as a doctor there. Doctors are pretty stretched. It is spreading, and that's a bit of a concern. I think what we've seen is a decrease in the number of, you know, people getting vaccinations, and it seems to have been a bit of a pause. I think I'm not sure, and I'm going to try and catch up with John Boffer while I'm in town before I head back to Canberra, just to get some you know, facts and data in relation to this, and also the level of support. I've spoken in the past to Paul Burgess, who's the Chief Health Officer for the Northern Territory Government. I think all of the, you know, the community controlled health sector is working with the Northern Territory Government to try and, you know, deal with this spread, particularly given the impact on Aboriginal people in our remote communities and the transient movement of people where they're coming from communities into our main urban centres. So the spread will, you know, become quite a worrying trend, which is what we've seen in Central Australia.
1: The federal government is working on a support package primarily aimed at boosting waning vaccination rates. What support can the federal government offer state and territory governments to help to clamp down on this outbreak now?
2: Look, I think any support that the federal government, and I know that Mark Butler, who's the federal minister, has certainly come out saying and has said that the federal government will give whatever support. I think, you know, I know listening to John Boffer and Congress, but also, you know, some of the health services up in the top end, workforce shortages is a big issue. And at some stage, we do need to deal with that. We do need to get that extra capacity into the territory, particularly if those numbers increase. And I know that it is certainly on the radar of the NT Health Department and Paul Burgess. So I think we need to have a look at where can the Commonwealth, assist this, you know, both the community control sector but also the Northern Territory Government to make sure that we can get on top of this outbreak.
1: How do you see the bigger picture there? This is a disease that should be long gone in Australia, but we're seeing it spread now primarily in these remote Indigenous communities. What do you think about the fact that that's happening now in 2026?
2: Oh, look, I think it's a real worry, and it is a concern. And I think we need to have a look at, the immunisation program. So, you know, usually we had a really good rate in terms of the numbers of people and particularly for babies, you know, through a lot of the programs, the vaccination rates have always been really good and high. And I think for people, for that hesitancy that's come through, and I think a lot of it came through after COVID. I think there's, you know, there, a lot of Aboriginal people, just like

0: non-Aboriginal people, I think there's been, you know, there have been some, you know, issues that have come up because of the COVID immunisation. And so people have been really, there's been a lot of misinformation that's been out there in terms of immunisations. The NT has always had a really good record in terms of making sure that the efficacy of people getting immunisation, you know, immunisations, particularly babies, has always been a really good one. We've seen those numbers go backwards, so we need to get everyone to have a vaccination. It is a concern that diseases that have, you know, and issues like diphtheria, it's like tuberculosis, it's like a lot of these old diseases we thought were diseases of the past century are now, you know, are still there and have come back, and we need to deal with them.
1: On Radio National Breakfast, I'm speaking with the federal member for Lingiari, Marion Scrimgeour. Anthony Albanese, the Prime Minister, travelled to Alice Springs yesterday to meet with some of the family members of Kumanjaya Little Baby, the five-year-old allegedly abducted from her town camp and murdered. You stood alongside the PM and the Minister for Indigenous Australians, Malindiri McCarthy. Why was the Prime Minister's visit important in your view?
0: Look, he came to Alice Springs to pay his respect to the grieving family. I mean, this is, and, you know, he wanted to come and see the family. There was, and to sit down with the family. So we arranged, you know, through my office to sit down so that he could sit with the mother, the grandparents, to talk to them, but also to have a look at the town camp in which, you know, Kumanjaya Little Baby was taken. And, you know, that was done, that was to, we wanted to make sure that we still respected the family's need because they're still going through that sorry business. But they wanted to meet with him and to, so there was a long conversation with the Prime Minister about, you know, town camps, housing, you know, all of these issues going forward. And they wanted, but they wanted him to hear, you know, their grief and what they were going through. And it was important for him to get that message that it's not just, you know, messages from me as a federal member or Malindiri or anyone else that might be telling him or through the media, but to hear firsthand from the family, from the mother. And that really, you know, that was important for him to sit down and listen to him. We can't allow this tragedy to happen again, and we keep saying that. So I think it needs all levels of government. It needs, you know, not just the Northern Territory government. It needs the Commonwealth government to sit down and to work together to try and fix these issues. There were attempts when the intervention in the Northern Territory happened in 2009. There was the transfer of the leases and the responsibility from town camps to the Northern Territory government. There hasn't been the investment on the table, and that's what we need to sit down and so whilst the Commonwealth has

0: as houses, and the funding of that has never been transferred to Tangentia. That's with the Northern Territory. And we need to work with the government, not use this as a blaming exercise or who, you know, what we should be doing. We need to do better. And that was the answer. That was what the Prime Minister, you know, his message to the family was, we have to do better. You know, the Commonwealth can't ignore this and we have to do better and we need to work with the NT government to fix this.
1: Marion Scrimgeour, thank you very much for joining me this morning.
0: No worries. Thank you.
1: It's 8 minutes to 8 on breakfast. Tom Crowley, political correspondent, is with me in our Parliament House studio. Tom, the Prime Minister had some terse words for the Northern Territory government on his visit to Alice Springs yesterday. How are the relations between the two governments?
2: Well, look, striking a similar note in some ways to what you heard from Marion Scrimgeour there, the Prime Minister did go to Alice Springs, and when he was asked questions about government policy, he did say that his government can and should do better. No specifics exactly on that front. Questions about perhaps investment in housing, but that question of the Northern Territory government having responsibility for the housing, when the Prime Minister spoke about that, there was a suggestion that they needed to collaborate better with local Aboriginal voices and also with the Commonwealth government.
3: We'll work constructively with the Northern Territory government, but they also need to work respectfully with the local community, with the family, and need to make sure they involve First Nations people as well in this local community to work through these issues in the most constructive way possible.
2: Not the first time there's been a disagreement between the Albanese government and the Fonokyaro government, but clearly they've got work to do as well on that question of diphtheria. Some new funding, as Luke mentioned at the top of the half hour, towards, I guess, coordination and communication about vaccination in that part of the country.
1: And very briefly, Tom, earlier in this half hour, I spoke with Tim Wilson, the Shadow Treasurer. He was addressing the press club yesterday. Is the Coalition making inroads campaigning against the government's tax changes?
2: Well, I think Tim Wilson and other moderates are very excited to be able to talk about tax, which is something I think you can hear that Tim Wilson is much happier talking about than he is about the subject of migration and those classic Liberal themes of lower tax. I think Saul Eslake earlier in the program, The Economist, put it really well, that ultimately, you know, we can get very complicated with these tax cuts, but they're simple. The government's having to make a case about a certain number of people that it believes should pay more. I think it was probably less comfortable making that with certain small businesses and investors than with some with housing landlords. And the more the Coalition can get the topic onto those sorts of people, the harder it will be for the government.
1: Tom, thank you. Tom Crowley there. It's 5 minutes to 8. Well, to business now, and Americans are facing their own interest rate hikes with the US Central Bank issuing new warnings on inflation. Let's get some analysis now from AMP Chief Economist Shane Oliver. Shane, welcome back to Breakfast.
4: Thank you, Sally. Thanks for having me.
1: What have we learned about the thinking inside the US Federal Reserve?
4: Well, what's happened is that the Fed has released the minutes from its last meeting, which were 3 weeks ago. That meeting was seen to be somewhat hawkish because there were three voting members who voted against or voted in favour of changing the easing bias in the statement that the Fed releases. We've got some more updates on that. And in fact, a majority of Fed voters, so there's a bunch of people who get to vote on the Fed for interest rate changes, a majority actually warned that the Fed may have to raise interest rates, and they were prepared to raise interest rates if inflation continues to stay above their 2% target. It's currently running around 3.2-3.3%. So a bit like Australia, maybe not quite as severe, but above target. And so that's obviously a bit of a warning out there. Money market was looking for rate cuts this year. They've been gradually priced out and the money market is now actually factoring in slight rate hikes.
1: So will our Reserve Bank here in Australia take some cues from what the Fed's doing in the US?
4: I don't think so. The Reserve Bank has been doing its own thing. We started raising interest rates back in February, continued in March, and then, of course, earlier this month. So I don't think the Fed will necessarily take cues from the Fed. The Fed faces its own situation. Inflation in the US was already elevated because of the tariffs that Trump imposed last year, and that hasn't been an issue for Australia. But it's potentially getting an extra boost from the war with Iran. And, of course, we've also got mixed results earlier this week out of countries like the UK and Canada, where inflation has actually surprised a bit on the downside in those two countries. But those countries were facing much weaker economic growth and much higher unemployment. So I think Australia will continue to set, or the Reserve Bank, rather, will continue to set rates for Australia as they see fit. They won't take leads necessarily from the US.
1: You're listening to Radio National Breakfast and you're hearing from AMP Chief Economist Shane Oliver. Shane, the US market was up overnight. Is there some optimism on Wall Street again that the conflict in the Middle East, that the end is closer than we were expecting?
4: Well, that's right. It seems like a never-ending saga, this situation. On again, off again, peace deal. Donald Trump overnight said that they were in the final stages of a deal with Iran. To some degree, we've heard that before. But he said if there's no deal, then America might have to do bad things or something to that effect. We've heard all this before, but the markets keep responding to it. And, of course, that news was seen as somewhat positive, and therefore you saw oil prices come down about 6%. The West Texas measure, in fact, is now back below $100 a barrel at $98.3 a barrel. And that's buoyed the US share market, which was up 1.1%, or NASDAQ, the tech-heavy NASDAQ, was up 1.5%. And that gives a good lead-in for our market today, where futures are up 1.2%.